Moyle wrestle again. Anderson can't take it cleanly. And we'll have another ball up inside 54, GWS. 13 touches for Harry Rowston. 11 for Whitfield. 13 for Rowell and 10 for Leo Lombard is having an influence, the youngster. Here's Madden, couldn't get rid of it. Petrarca does, clears the area.

0: to Iden. He puts the Giants back inside attacking 50. Leaping up Stringer in the 2-on-1. Falls to Grzejewski, breaks one tackle. Hand pass off to Madden. Now can Leo Trussell trap it as well? Grzejewski tries again. Zeke Ewland. He extracts the football. Kick goes nowhere. Mopped up though by Briggs. Off to Delana. Snaps the Giants back inside 50. It'll bounce wide of Hamilton. Thomas there as well. Lombard first to it now for the Gold Coast Suns. Hand pass picked up by Riley Hamilton. Wrapped up in the Andrew tackle. And we're ball up again. Deep in attack here for the GWS Giants at the pool end of Manuka Oval. They trail by 10 points at the hands of the Gold Coast Suns. Umpire wastes no time. Lombard gets there first. Tumbles it back beyond defensive 50. Now Long off here for Anderson. Walter and Lombard still running off halfback. Shares a hand pass with Petrarca. They're surging forward now. Ben King marks on the Nembers side wing. Lays it back off here to Petrarca by hand. And out goes inside 50 and finds the chest of Goulburn. Nice passage Gold Coast. And Lockie Goulburn takes the chest mark. 35 out on an angle better than 45 degrees.
1: Well, the Suns are showing they've got a bit more speed. Once the ball gets out, they've got some really fast runners that can get through and break through the lines, and the Giants just looking a little bit slow at the moment.
2: It's a bit of their own medicine, isn't it? That's a little bit how the Giants like to move the ball, but the Suns have been really good their last two inside 50s.
0: Lockie Goulburn, the academy lad out of Burleigh via Broadbeach. This is his 10th career game and his first since round 14. Already has one goal this afternoon as the Suns look to extend their lead. He comes in and hits the post. So minor score. Gold Coast 4-5-29. The Giants are 2-6-18. We've played 18 minutes in the second term and Adam Shirley on the boundary.
3: Yeah, in spite of spending a good 10 minutes or so trying to get that lower back for Toby Bedford loosened up, the GWS forward midfielder is really struggling to get that flexibility back. Not sure how long he'll be on the bench for, but it's not looking optimistic.
4: A shame for Toby Bedford in his 100th game. Suns go back inside 50. Gathered by Bailey Humphrey, does well to find some space. Sends it to the top of the square. Walter brings it to ground. Lombard's there again, putting pressure on. Well done by Delana. Moved it back to Fonte. Himmelberg needs to hit a target in the pocket and does to Thomas. Now they can play on. Little handball from Thomas to Whitfield. He sends it up the wing. Grzejewski the target. Punched away from him by Bodie Ewland. Ewland wins it back. Off hands, it goes the way of Grzejewski, and then Powell went in the back of Callum Brown. That should have been a free kick. Giants win it anyway. Cornelio sends it forward. Miller's under pressure, does well to handball it to Rioli, and he can chisel one into the chest of his teammate. Doesn't take the mark in Humphrey. Ash can gather, and he's got Rousen in the middle of the ground.
0: Lays off the hand pass, quickly here, back to Cornelio. High kick inside, forward 50. Green pats himself under it. Jeffrey makes the contest. Lombard gets there here for the Suns. Lo Delana back to his skipper, Toby Green. Straightens up from 45. It's a captain's goal, if there ever was one. Toby Green delivers. The Giants, just their third goal of the game. Margin back to 5 points here. The Suns are 4-5-29. And the Giants are 3-6-24. We're about to hit time on here in this second term. Sunday footy, ABC Sport, your experts, Ryan O'Keefe and Matt Primus.
1: Oh, lucky to get away with that. That kick from Cornigo, that was a bit of waxing on my mate, I reckon. That was the worst decision I've seen today. That was a horrible kick to Toby. Like, go deep or go to Cadman, your forward ahead of the ball, set, put this balloon ball to Toby Green. That just looks like a couple of older players waxing with each other.
2: It did. Amazing, though, when it gets a bit of class, finally, to Toby Green, somebody who can finish. That Delaney, he's had a good little game. That was an important little hand he got in there to beat a 2v1 and give the ball to his skipper.
4: Did really well. He's up to 10 disposals. They've persisted with him. He's a Western Sydney boy. They'd love to see him in the team. Everything you hear is really positive around him. Perhaps hasn't shown it at AFL level. But last week was his best game, and he's managed to back that up with a really strong performance so far. Suns lead by 5 points. Cornelio, another player in form, does well to win it on the wing. Goes back to Whitfield. Now the Giants into attack. Off hands. Hamilton's there. Taps it to himself. Can he gather it? Good defensive effort by Rioli to put a tackle on. And then off the hands of Stringer, it's out for a boundary throw in left forward pocket for the Giants, who are pushing hard now as we get close to halftime.
2: Yeah, better by Cadman too. He competed in the air, brought the ball to ground and gave him a look.
0: Suns by 5 points here. 22 gone in the second term. Back in it comes. Madden snatched it out of the ruck. Dispossessed, though, somehow by Matt Rowell, who can send that kick back towards halfback now for the Gold Coast Suns. Intercepted now by the Giants. O'Halloran combines with Angwin. Up goes the kick. Very high ball again.

0: in. Wojcicki packed himself under it. Oliver almost meets Gorban front on. The ball was left behind. Bodie Yulon head over it now for the Suns. Does it come clear? Raoul tries again. Hand pass straight to Nick Madden. Goes back now here for Rowson. Can he control the ball up against the boundary line? No. It's over for a throw-in in front of the old Jack Fingleton scoreboard here at right half forward for the Giants, who trail by 5 points. 22.5 gone here in still the rain. It's softened a little bit, but it's still coming down in this very cool Canberra afternoon. Umpire tosses it back in. Reid from behind on Madden. Reid tries again. Hand pass off now to Humphrey. He tries to slip one tackle. Now he's brought down by Cornelio. And that was great stuff by the Giants veteran. Ball up here at half forward for GWS.
1: Suns up by 5 points. It's a cold, cloudy, drizzly day in Canberra. It's one for the purists. Toby Green relishes these conditions, wins the hard ball, sends the Giants deeper into attack, gathered by Stringer. Managed to get the ball free, but the Suns' defence can send it away from that area. Rioli to Anderson, up to the wing. Again, they'll fall on it. Farah ensures it spills free. Only as far as Ash, back to Himmelberg. Giants back inside 50. Nice contest by Krzyzewski. It'll sit up, though, for the Suns and Jeffrey. He bananas it up to the wing. Repeat entries inside 50 coming, though, for GWS. Through the big ruckman in Nick Madden. Tumbling ball. Cadman and Andrew has been a really good battle. It bounces in front of them and then over the boundary line. So Gold Coast 4-5-29, GWS 3-6-24, and the Giants fans here in Canberra starting to get behind their team as they put some pressure on. 23 and a half minutes gone in the second term.
2: They've had most of this play. They've locked it in, plenty of repeat entries, so surely the dam wall is going to break sooner or later.
0: Toss back in, Madden and Reid in the contest. Stringer hovering for it here as Oliver has wrapped up ball and all. That 20 out from goal. Seeing some pre-game vision of Matt Rowell and his sort of famous
3: eating
0: routine.
3: Grass.
0: Well, I don't know if he was eating it, but he had the bare feet on the Canberra turf. This was, from memory, one of the really boggier grounds back in the day, wasn't it, Matt, when you were playing? Yep. As big cricket pitch in the middle, of course.
3: Absolutely.
0: Looks okay these days. Extracted here by Jeffrey. Shares it with Reid. His kick was smothered. Still inside 50 here for the Giants. Now picked up by Tuke Miller. His handball was too hot for Zeke Yuland. Thomas gets there for the Giants. Off here now for Cadman. And he flares it wide. Sliding through Krzyzewski. Slips the tackle of Bodie Yuland. Keeps the footy live. High spiraling ball towards half forward. Up first was Ben Long. Rowell brought down the Madden tackle. And the umpire says, give it to me. So it stays inside 50 here for the Giants at their attacking end. It's the Suns who lead by 5 points. 24 and a half gone in the second term. Sunday footy on ABC Sport.
1: Tough day for the key forwards. Krzyzewski, though, competing really well for the Giants. And that's a good tackle by Toby Green on Zeke Yuland. Big shout for holding the ball. Not paid. They're still under pressure, though, Gold Coast. Rioli eventually clears the area with a nice effort. Walter does well to bring it to ground. But again, the Giants win it back in a crucial area. Oliver taken high. He'll win the free kick. So this ground ball get dominance that the Giants have had in recent weeks, now coming to the fore.
2: I don't know how that was not holding the ball for Toby. It was a beautiful tackle. He had just went to kick it, clear chance to dispose the ball.
1: Lucky,
2: bit of a lottery out there, isn't it?
1: Lucky break for Zeke Yuland and the Suns as Oliver, after winning that free kick for a high tackle, sends them deep into attack once more. Plenty of repeat inside 50s for the Giants, but they can't quite capitalise on it. Gold Coast still with a five-point lead. Now we'll have another ball up in attack for the Giants.
3: And these are the normal times when you have lots of stoppages, somebody gives a silly free kick away. Both teams got to try and maintain their discipline.
0: Got some texts at halftime as well. 0437-774-774. Sunday footy on ABC Sport. O'Halloran from the stoppage receives it. Snaps quickly from 40 out right to the line. Knocked through by Bodie Yuland. A minor score. 4-point ball game here as we approach half time. The Gold Coast are 4-5-29. The Giants 3-7-25.
1: Toby Bedford still on the bench getting treatment in his 100th game. That's a blow for the Giants. He's been handy for them in the absence of Finn Callaghan and Tom Green, of course, around the ball, especially with his tackling prowess. So this Giants midfield brigade decimated further at the moment. As the Suns go short to Noble in the pocket. He finds Will Powell. Goes laterally to MacAndrew.

0: Another mark for Andrew. His sixth of the game. Doesn't have too many options on. So a high ball up to the wing. Cadman does really nicely. Brings it to ground. Cornelio kept it out in front of himself. Allowed Thomas to pick it up. He couldn't gather it though. Jeffrey goes backwards to Closey. And now off the hands of Ethan Reid. We'll have a boundary throw-in in front of the Suns bench where Christian Petrarca enters the fray for Tuk Miller. He's kicked two goals today for the Suns, two of their four. He's been really good. And he'll now have a rest.
1: 27 minutes played in this second quarter. And back in it comes. Briggs in front of Moyle. And into the path of Hamilton, who's brought down in the tackle. The umpire will ball it up. Riley Hamilton, the Canberra lad. As I said, debuted here in round 17. So he did his knee before he was drafted in the rookie draft 2025. Has two sisters that play for the Sydney Swans. AFLW, of course, gets underway today. St Kilda v Carlton. Comes back here now for the Gold Coast Suns. Joel Jeffries, hand pass. And now Moyle will come off halfback through Farah. Overrun there momentarily by Walter. Petrarca, good vision, the hand pass to Humphrey. Dispossessed though by Lockie Ash on the logo western side. Picked up again by Humphrey. Ricochets down to Anderson. Just sends it forward now for the Gold Coast Suns. Angwin there for the Giants in defence. Mops up. Shares it with Fonte and now Whitfield off that half-back line. He goes back to Fonte. Run down from behind down there by Jake Rogers. The Suns win the football back. King, hand pass wide to Rogers. Missed his target. Out of bounds for a throw-in. 40 around from the Giants attacking goal at the Cathedral end of the ground. Gold Coast lead by 4 points here. 4-5 plays 3-7. 28 gone second term. 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
2: So clean possessions are a premium here. It's just very sloppy and missed handballs, just causing not much scoring opportunities for both teams.
0: Voice of Brian O'Keefe, 2012 Norm Smith medalist on ABC Sport. One more chance for the Suns perhaps before half time. They can gather it cleanly. They can't. That's a really clean soccer effort from Roustan up the wing. And Grushevsky did well to keep it in. Stringer's there. Inevitably, it does go over off the hands of Sam Closey. Gold Coast up by 4 points. Matt Rao with 15 touches, 6 tackles. Rioli and Lombard with 14. Whitfield and Roustan, 15 apiece for the Giants. Less than a minute to go until half-time. Can someone gather the ball cleanly and send their team in attack with the ball in dispute on the wing? Humphrey is well tackled by O'Halloran. And we'll have another ball up just next to the logo.
1: Still no Bedford in this second term for the Giants with that lower back issue. 100th game. Rowell extracts the football here in front of Oliver. Kick was smothered though. Goes up in the air. So Taylor's mark can't be paid. He knew that, so he played on. Kick was partly smothered by Petrarca. Bounced away here now for Noble of the Suns. Put some back inside forward 50. Walter leaping up, can't mark in these sort of conditions. It's the hand pass on though. Cut off by Lockie Whitfield. And he just sends it off half back here. Down the throat of Will Powell. And again, the Suns will go forward. So Powell from 55 out. Eyes the goals and goes all the way. Will Powell in the long sleeves and a long bomb as well to give the Suns more second term momentum as we approach the major break. Gold Coast 5-5-35, lead by 10 points on the Giants, who are 3-7-25. Very late stages second term, and Will Powell has his first goal of the afternoon.
2: Just seem more efficient and better finishes the Suns at the moment. Like every time they go forward, they look dangerous. The Giants will be like, what do we got to do? They've had all the play. They've played it in their front half of the ground, but their kicks just seem to be straight up sky balls that just make it super hard for the key forwards to try and take a mark or try and bring it to the front. It's just the disposal efficiency, I think, is better by the Suns.
3: Absolutely, and a bit of the side of the cricket pitch then. The Giants play went belly up on the side of the cricket pitch, but you're right, the composure both going inside 50 has been the difference.
1: Inside 50 plus 8 the Giants play in this term. Yep. And yet they've kicked, one goal to two.
0: Yep. Great effort by Will Powell from distance. Took matters into his own hands. The Giants gather at a centre-half forward, but the siren will beat them. So Will Powell, along with Noah Anderson, will play game 150 next week in the Q clash against Brisbane. But that was a big moment by Powell in a game they need to win right now to end this 10-game losing run. Plenty of work to do in the second half. But that puts the Suns 10 points clear at the main break. 5-5-35. The Giants inaccurate, 3-7-25.
1: Goal kickers to the game to halftime so far. Tuke Miller has two. Singles to Will Powell, Ben King and Lockie Goulburn.

0: Meanwhile, for the Giants, just those three goals. So 3-7, they being to Harvey Thomas, Max Krajewski and Toby Green, kicked their only goal in that second quarter. On ABC Radio, News Radio and ABC Listen, your experts are two-time All-Australian ruckman Matthew Primus and two-time premiership player and Norm Smith medalist in Ryan O'Keefe.
1: Well, as we mentioned, the Giants that quarter had 18 inside 50s for three shots on goal, for three scores.
2: Yeah.
1: So they did have the dominance. It was, some nice kicks inside 50, some poor ones. They weren't able to get anything out of forward stoppages, and it's a little bit of the pressure. The pressure's through the roof from both teams. And then they've won a couple of contests when they've gone forward to the ball and been able to open up the Giants, which is what the Giants normally do to them. So I'm sure Dimmer would be happy with some aspects of their play, probably not enough territory for them, where Kingers would probably be happy with the territory stuff, but just worrying about the composure ahead of the ball and a bit more their forwards trying to beat some of the Suns back.
3: Well, the entries are just like bombed in there. Like you can kick it long and hit the top of the square. Just put a bit of flight in, and not these up the chimney balls that's going in.
1: But and some drop punts.
3: Yeah, and even out of their back half, like Whitfield. Why would you kick a sky ball back into the middle of the ground? Like you don't do. You
1: in just the last
3: don't,
1: minute
3: you,
1: of the
3: yeah, court, yeah, you just don't do that sort of stuff. So I just think they put themselves under pressure, A, by giving too many handballs. So that it's like, oh, I'm under pressure. Oh, here, Matt, I'll give it to you now. I don't want the pressure. And it just keeps inviting pressure. And then they have to force these scrappy kicks forward. So they've got no efficiency or no precision when they go forward. And you can see the Suns, they're getting up quite high and they've got some speed in their forward line. Like you said, Lombardi and Walters, who's is lightning quick. And once they sort of just win it back, they get up over the back and they just fly back. And the Giants have got they can't stop that because they just look a bit slow and pedestrian coming back.
4: Ryan O'Keefe and Matty Primus, your experts, Sunday footy on ABC Sport. We arrived at Manuka Oval today and you thought, considering the conditions, it's the kind of day that might just suit Matt Rowe. He's been outstanding to halftime. 16 touches, 6 tackles, 7 ground ball gets, 3 score involvements. He's leading the way for Gold Coast right now, isn't he?
3: He's just a busy player. He just keeps what he does really well, he keeps his feet. He's just there and he's just always hunting. He doesn't give too much respect to his opponent. But he's just a ball hunter. So he just goes after it. So in a game like here, particularly with the Giants giving those extra handballs and not clearing the ball out of the congestion, Matt's always in the play. So and he works super hard to get there. When he gets the ball, he sort of butchers it a bit, but he's one of those players that he'll just accumulate just through work rate and grunt.
0: Didn't see Bedford since what, the midway stage, if that, of that second term. So
1: without ruling him out, they might have some anti-inflammatories, muscle relaxant if it's a back thing, and give him another 20 minutes at half time and see how he responds to that. So hopefully they can, because it'll make a difficult battle for them if they're 2 down.
4: Question for you, Matty. You watch this team really closely, Gold Coast. The 10-game losing run, they've been competitive in a lot of those games. They've actually had chances to win a fair few of them, but haven't got over the line. So the situation they're in right now, 10 points up, but probably been the better team. Mentally, is that going to be a problem perhaps in the second half? Just trying to find a way to win when they want to end this losing streak so badly.
1: Well, I don't think they've been up. Their first 6 weeks when they were horrible, they couldn't score. Teams were kicking big scores. But, the last 3 weeks they've been more competitive and they go in half-time at front, which I don't think they have over the last 3 weeks, excuse me, either. So I think that there's some hope in that, and Dimmer will be able to sell that to them. And how they're playing is going to keep them in the game. I just saw on the TV then, Kingers was drawing some stuff up about trying to get their forwards up higher, like you mentioned, Ryan, the Suns are trying to do. So there'll be some positive stuff. And as I said, they've been better over the last 3 weeks. Now they're in front of the scoreboard, so he can sell that to them, the Suns players, at halftime.
3: I'd say the Giants have dominated the game.
1: Absolutely.
3: Just haven't been precise. The thing with the Suns is watching this, they just allow too much ball in the oppo's front half. Yeah. So if they were playing a good side, there'd be a big score kicked against them already.
1: If it was nice weather, they'd be in trouble.
3: Yeah, a lot of trouble. So I think they just allow too much ball. They're really only relying on Rowe around that stoppage to really sort of be their ball winner. Like Petrarca's not really giving you much as a big body mid. Noah Anderson really hasn't done much. Took Miller's busy again, but they're plenty more forward. Yep. But they're generating all their attack from their back half, which against good sides, you can't do that.
1: No, it's a hard way to win a game if you're just generating scores from your back 50.
0: Giants are one of the elite teams in third quarters. They're a top 4 team in third quarters alone. So we'll see if they can at least...
3: Frio's number one?
0: I think so. Frio, Melbourne...
1: I think it's the Giants, the third best.
0: Third best. There we go. Well, they're, yeah, anyway, that's top four. They trail by 10 points here, though, at half time. Your text are welcome, 0437 774 774. What's the crowd, please? What's the crowd like, please, guys? I'm listening. May have missed what you said. 6 degrees ain't warm. It is my favourite oval, though, says Trev in Kahuna, Victoria. Yeah, it was 6 degrees last time we checked. Crowd, I don't know. I'll give you the figure when it comes through, if it comes through.
1: Where's all this crowd on the oval now? Where have they been?
0: These are the juniors.
2: They've been in the Tom Green. They've all been huddled into these marquees over there.
0: Dan from Tassie says, do you chaps at Manuka mind finding out who I should contact if I need to make an offer on the Tom Green fan club marquee? Dan from Tassie.
2: Yeah.
0: Well, you couldn't get it, maybe it, not at Mac Point, because that's going to have all stadium seating, but at Bell Reeve, you could have that on the hill. I think the whole idea is, of course, it's Tom Green's hometown. He's from Canberra. And it actually, to be fair, the green on the marquee is a bit like the Tassie Myrtle, to be honest. So Dan.
2: And it's a company green door.
0: There we go.
4: It's become very corporate. It started off as this fun thing, and it's just gradually risen in terms of prestige.
0: They didn't win here for like the first 9 games. So, in fact, the last time these sides met here, around 2023, Giants won that by 40. That was their winning. That was the win that broke that 9-game losing streak in games at Manuka. Joe the Crow from Canberra, loving the coverage, folks. If the AFL is serious about playing 3 games here in Canberra, maybe the planning staff should schedule the games in March and April. It's about 30 degrees different. Welcome your thoughts. They usually do play a couple of games early because the Giants can't use the showground during the Easter show. Next year will be the thing, because next year, the way the Easter time slot sort of fits in terms of the calendar, I think they'll be not at home for the first 6 weeks, the Giants, playing in Sydney.
2: You've looked too far ahead.
0: They're talking about playing maybe at Olympics at Stadium Australia.
2: Well, this is the thing. If they're going to be genuine about growing the game in New South Wales, and they've got to play more than 3 games here. Like, it has to be more. It has to be, I reckon, a minimum 5. Like, otherwise, they just end up being a token game. You've got to build a fan base by playing games.
0: Then are they abandoning Western Sydney, which is where, of course, is supposed to be their primary...
2: Well, this is to our point, Sprigger. I think there should be one premium stadium in Sydney, and that's where you play all your games like you do in Melbourne, Adelaide.
0: Yep.
2: And that's, they play out at the SCG, and they both play home games out of there, and then they play more games here in Canberra.
0: Andrew Pridham's not that keen to share the SCG with the Giants, and I think the AFL wouldn't want the Giants playing at Moore Park either, but, I mean...
2: That's where the crowds... The crowds are going to come. If they want that. If they had it at the SCG, I reckon they would get a lot more numbers to their home games.
0: One texter says, standing in the rain at Manuka, commentary keeping my ears warm. Great to hear the voice of Adam Shirley, whose voice has been missed on local Canberra radio. Thank you to that correspondent. Fran says, I would love your opinions on Petrarca. If all that happened to him at the D's didn't occur, would he still be at the D's enjoying their good run now? Do you think it's one of those could-have-been stories of footy for the history books? Thanks for the call. We don't really know.
2: We had this conversation yesterday's game. He's left Melbourne and they've become almost a top four team to come here and have it. So I think Melbourne as a club, you've got to take the hat off. We wouldn't have thought they'd be in the position they are. They made some bold moves and moved a couple of players off, and it's actually done wonders for the club. I think they had to move him out of there. I don't think they'd be in that position if he was still there.
1: Absolutely, and both of them, and Oliver too. So, and Wade the King, he's freed them up and allowed them just to go and play some good offence with a good backbone of defence and contest. They're brilliant to watch.
0: Stuart and Bunanyong says, if the Pies finish 8th and the Blues 9th, will they play each other in an elimination final? If so, there will be more fans at that game than the grand final. I think the AFL would love a wild card game featuring Carlton and Collingwood.
1: They would love.
0: The whole thing pays for itself if Carlton and Collingwood meet in a grand final, in a final at the MCG or a wild card final.
2: So it goes
0: 7-10, 8-9.
2: Yeah, and then the winner then plays the 5 and 6.
0: Correct. It's just the 6 go through, and then it's just another way of.
1: Absolutely.
0: If they can get Carlton Collingwood at the end, CJ, they don't care.
1: Yes.
0: Anyway, and of course, a big day coming up. Speaking of Carlton Collingwood, they each play today in their respective games. West Coast v Collingwood at Perth Stadium coming up next. St Kilda takes on Carlton at Docklands. We also have the AFLW season opener as well. You can find that via ABC Listen. Just look for the AFL Extra button. Lauren Borden and the team on the call there. Here in Canberra, the Suns lead the Giants by 10 points.
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1: Down for the Giants is Jaden Laverde. Hasn't moved. He's in some trouble and play will be stopped here.
2: I think he caught one in the ribs. He just went down low. But he's lucky to not give a free kick away.
3: Jaden Laverde has reappeared but sat on the back row of the GWS bench.
4: Callum Brown off target. Out of bounds on the full. Again, the build-up was there for the Giants, but not the finish.
2: Yeah, they could rue this, Spriggy. When you have your dominance, you don't take it. Normally, the opposition go down and score on you quickly.
1: Handball over the top by Walter to King. Will it sit up for him? 55 out. Has Tick Miller in support. Miller has time and space and finishes. That's what happens. You don't punish and you get punished. Tuke has two on the board.
4: Lombard gets there here for the Suns. Lloyd Delana back to his skipper, Toby Green. Straightens up from 45. And it's a captain's goal, if there ever was one. Toby Green delivers. The Giants, just their third goal of the game. Cut off by Lockie Whitfield. And he just sent it off half-back here. The under threat of Will Powell. And again, the Suns will go forward. So Powell from 55 out. Eyes the goals and goes all the way. Will Powell, the long sleeves and a long bomb as well. Look at the Suns, more second-term momentum as we approach the major break.
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4: Gold Coast by 10 points here at Canberra's Manuka Oval. The first of our three games of footy across your day here. In fact, four games. Three games back-to-back-to-back in the men's competition. The AFLW season opener as well at Docklands as part of that doubleheader. St Kilda and Carlton. Next up, West Coast v Collingwood at Perth Stadium with Clint Wilden and the team, which we'll preview in about a half an hour's time. The teams are back out there here. You're with Brett Sprigg alongside Daniel Garb, Matthew Primus, Ryan O'Keefe and Adam Shirley. 0437 774 774 the texts. Laurel says nothing better on a Sunday footy on the ABC and an open fire at home. Good calling, team. Thank you, Laurel. Emma says play the Giants more here in Canberra. Last game showed true support. To be fair, today the crowd is awesome. I guess awesome and relative to the conditions we have here. It's not the biggest crowd, but yeah, as I say, I think they might look to play the three games in the first half. Or in the early stage of the season because of being displaced from the showground next year. So I'm looking too far ahead there in that respect. But I did have a game. They usually play one game late in the year, which is this one. We had the snow game in 2019. So that was where we actually called them up behind the goals here in the cricket box. And that was the night that Hawthorn played the Giants. Clarko had shorts on. There were snowflakes falling all around the place here during that Friday night game. So you get the Canberra.
6: You got to play it through, like spread out through the year. You can't have it all front ended.
4: Well, this year has been like one early. Then they had one, I want to say, about 6 weeks ago, and then another one. So this has been a bit different this year.
6: We are playing a winter sport. Well, if they think it's like. I've played many games here and actually never played in a rainy game. It's always been like that. Canberra's usually got nice, crisp winter days, quite fine. If they think it's going to be cold and miserable here, wait till they start playing in Tassie.
4: Yes. Not miserable, but cold.
6: Oh, we had a game, the rep game last year, played down at Tassie, played at North Hobart Oval. It was coming in sideways, and I've never been so cold, and I was in the coach's box.
4: New South Wales won, though, didn't they?
6: Yeah, we won.
4: Anyway, by the way, speaking of other footy things happening in Canberra, the Canberra Raiders and the NRL are hosting the Newcastle Knights. Half-hour mark of that game, Newcastle leads the NRL 18-12 there. We're not far from a resumption here in the AFL at Manuka.
1: If the Giants don't win this, there is a massive opportunity for Carlton tonight. Mm. Giants get done, Carlton beats St Kilda. They're pretty much locked away in 10th spot. So they'll be watching this game, both teams hoping that the Suns get up, because then it becomes a lot clearer for them.
4: Yep.
1: But it almost feels like a wild card game before the wild card between the Saints and Blues tonight. But if the Giants win, that changes a little bit. So plenty riding on this second half with that in mind.
2: Absolutely. And once again, the broadcast showed Adam Kingsley spent a lot of time drawing on whiteboards, which the players are probably going crazy with. But interesting to see how they're going to set up, if they're going to try and play high like the Suns have and try and get them over the back. And as you said, the Giants are a great third quarter team.
4: Low scoring game. The lead has not gone beyond 10 points, which it currently is in Gold Coast favour. And of course, they're out to avoid what would be their equal third worst losing streak ever. And in fact, their equal worst single season losing streak. 11 losses in a row for the Gold Coast Suns, who lead by 10 points here on ABC Sport. You're with Dan Garb.
1: Can the Giants keep their season alive? Can the Suns stop the rot? Matt Rowe with another clearance. He's been the best on the ground.

0: Long ball inside 50. Himmelberg punches it away. Gathered nicely by Ben Long. Claims for a high tackle.
1: That was what the rule was brought in for, wasn't it? Sliding out, taking people's legs out.
2: If Ralston's one in the other quarter was paid, that is free kick times 10.
0: Oh. Madden palms it down. Well done by Goulburn, who's been really good up forward for the Suns. Rao with another ball inside 50. Angwin's there, doesn't get purchase on the handball. Now a chance for Humphrey. Clever little handball to Anderson, who managed to get the kick into a dangerous spot. They're under pressure. Lombard sharks it and converts. Well, they just kept pressuring the Giants. The ball spilled free. Leo Lombard gathered it and has capped off a really good game so far with an important goal. And the Suns now out to a 16-point lead.
2: It's just good pressure. But again, the Giants handball. Like,
1: too many.
2: Yeah. It's like, what's Toby Green doing there? Trying to handball a cute, thread the needle in their defensive 50. But the Suns keep bringing the pressure and Adam. And he's a good player, Lombard. He's got some speed, doesn't he? He's
1: speed
2: really dangerous.
1: Yep.
2: Yeah.
3: Adam Shirley, welcome back. Still no son of Bedford for the Giants?
4: There has been, but he's got the warm-up jacket on. Spriggy, a look of resignation written all over him. I'm not sure they've managed to get him going with any impact at all.
3: Okay. So on the live computer here, he's still listed as not yet inactive, as Laverty was in the first term, but doesn't sound too good for the Giants and Bedford. So now it comes. Rao sockers it away out of the clearance. Delana does so likewise here for the Giants. Up inside 50. Cadman with a run at the ball now. Loose footy here. Pounced on by Delana. Tumbles it back inside forward 50. Not too hot there for his skipper. Comes down for Dan Rioli. He evades the Hamilton tackle. Retreats with a hand pass back to Closey. He was the late in for Sam Collins. So no key defender. Oh, he's run down here, Rioli, by Toby Green. That'll be holding the ball. Don't worry about that. Top of the goal square. Rioli stopped and propped and was dropped by the Giants skipper.
1: And you know what was good? The Giants won that ball and they just kicked it back in. They get their high forwards up and they kicked it back in and then they shut down all the exits. So.
3: And he kicks the goal, by the way, as well. Slams it through straight away, Toby Green. So he has his second goal of the afternoon. The margin cut back to 10 points early in this third quarter on ABC Sport. Matt Primus, Ryan O'Keefe.
2: He wanted to get that one back too one he gave away. Yeah. But you're right, they were up and then they pressed back.
1: Yeah, pressed back in and Rioli had nothing to kick to and wanted to hang on to the ball and didn't get stepped. Great pressure. Exactly what the Suns just did to the Giants then. The Giants were able to replicate that.
0: Couple of goals for Toby Green, both of them at really important moments. He just takes it upon himself at certain times in the game, doesn't he? Great tackle on Rioli. And once more, just like his first goal, when it feels as if the game's getting away from the Suns, the skipper stands up, brings it back to 10 points. A nice start to this third term. Just 3 minutes gone, a goal each way. Madden with a good punch down, but O'Halloran lost his footing. That allowed Rao to emerge with it. With another clearance for the Suns. Long ball into attack. It clean bowls Taylor and King. Taylor does well to gather, though, and find Lockie Ash in the right back pocket. Snaps it around. Hamilton at front position. And they're all happy to see the ball over the boundary line. But it was off the foot of the Sun, in fact, in Closey, I think. And so it'll be a free kick to the Giants. I'll review this. I'm not sure why. It was pretty clearly off Closey's boot. And it should be a lasso free kick just inside the 50 for the Giants.
3: So they've got the replay now. Yeah, does it slide off close? Yeah, so it will be the Giants free kick. And as you forecast, Daniel Garb. Giants trail the Suns here by 10 points. Rolly Hamilton, the local lad, goes off that member's side. Brody Yulin wins it down here. And now Toby Green wrapped up.
0: How was that not a free kick?
3: Matt Rao.
1: That's amazing how they missed that. Across his head.
3: Suns by 10 points. Redacts it out of the air. Over the top there of Connor Iden. Goulburn chasing it now for Gold Coast. Pressure comes from Whitfield. Himmelberg's hand pass goes only a few metres. Goulburn piles in. Himmelberg tackles him. Umpire says that's brought up.
0: Toby Green had his head taken off
2: it's a bit of the umpire. Toby effect, though. Like, I think he has to really get it taken off, literally, to get a free kick.
0: I don't know how that wasn't paid. Anyway, a chance for the Suns to go inside 50 again. Miller and Rao try to combine, but it's a slippery football on a wet day. And it just squeezes out of the hands of Tuk Miller, who's contributed two important goals for Gold Coast in a low-scoring game. They've only kicked six of them, but they lead by 10 points over the Giants, trying to end this 10-game losing run. 5.5 minutes gone in the third term. Madden and Moyle, who have been the understudies for a long period of time to Witts and Briggs, now the number one rucks. Briggs playing forward, Witts not in the side for the Suns. Another ball up. So they'll engage again. Step forward by Moyle. Gathered nicely by Harvey Thomas. He's kick smothered. Been plenty of smothers today. Well done by Ash to squeeze it forward. It's on the wing. Gathered nicely by Ethan Reed. Thomas wins it back though for the Giants and just snaps it towards half forward. Cadman tried to just lock it in on the half volley. Couldn't do so. Hamilton's there. Keeps that in front of himself and then shows some clean hands.
3: Tumbles his kick down the line here. Missed MacAndrew. Cadman was taken down by Ethan Reed. Umpire says play to Oliver. Looks to break the closing tackle. Shares it now with O'Halloran. Slapped forward by Thomas to Toby Green. Meant front on by Ballard and brought to ground for a ball up at right half forward for the Suns.
2: Just overusing the ball. They're just not doing themselves any favour.
3: The Giants, their attacking half here is Moyle off to Rioli. Left half back. His kick across field here, picked off by Delana. Did well, put himself right in the contest. Goes down the corridor. Kick was too deep for Stringer. Bursting through now, Callum Brown, 40 from goal. Hand pass off to Cadman. He will snap from 35 out, and Cadman has the goal.
2: He was happy about that one. He was pretty pumped. I think he's had a bit of a rough day. And
3: well, he's had a rough few weeks. Three goals in his past four games. He's not kicked multiple goals since round 17, Aaron Cadman. Now it's on here. Bit of a melee. And Guernsey's being grabbed. Umpire comes in to split them. But Aaron Cadman just reignites the Giants in this third term. 5-7-37. They trail the Gold Coast Suns, who are 6-5-41. We've played 8.5 minutes here in this third quarter Sunday footy on ABC Sport.
2: It was good play by Brown. He's the one that competed, and obviously Cadman was just on the end of it. But as we keep saying, Cadman's going to be a bit more physical and initiate that contact against his opponent. Like, he's a big lad himself. Make that contact first, get a bit physical, but also keep your feet. We'll see that the really good players out there, and we've spoken about how what Matt Rao does, Clayton Oliver, they don't go to ground. They don't slide even these conditions. You see Cadman a bit. When there's a chance, he sort of just goes to his knees and takes himself out. Just keep your feet and stay strong.
5: But beware of Rao in here too. He's been really dominant. The centre bounces the first two or three in this quarter.
0: 6-6-6 warning against the Suns. Did well just to break free of MacAndrew for that last goal, Aaron Cadman.
5: Oh, beautiful.
0: That's a clean tap by Moyle to Noah Anderson. Has a bounce, 51 out. Doesn't strike it nicely, but Walter with the chance to mark. Couldn't quite make the most of it. And we'll have a boundary throw in right forward pocket. It's the first time we've seen a clean tap and emergence from the centre square today.
5: We're getting beating with the hits, the Giants, but they're still running patterns. It's just madness. It's just, yeah. They've lost the last four in a row in this quarter. It's just given the Suns territory.
0: Matty Primus, of course, a ruck of great repute. Enjoyed that from Moyle. Here's Bailey Humphrey on the left foot snap. It's through. Clean skills on show in this third term in the wet. And Bailey Humphrey just emerged from the back of that ruck contest, gathered it nicely, and snapped through his first of the game at 20th of the season. Suns back out to a 10-point lead.
2: It's great stoppage work again. They're really good through there. This forward stoppages are always really dangerous. They set up with some really good space, little wraparound.
5: He just relaxed a bit, the Giants player on Bailey Humphrey, and gave him a meter. A beautiful finish on his left.
3: Down to Adam Shirley on the boundary. Adam? I think he's just... Oh, hang on. No? Haven't got him. Not yet. Anyway.
5: We can see Bedford on our steps.
3: Bedford, so he's gone. Bedford's, that's not good news. I've already lost Laverty with the ribs and now Bedford with a back injury.
0: And his 100th game.
3: Yes. Giants trail by 10 in this third quarter. O'Halloran trying to win the clearance here as Anderson is wrapped up by Cornelio. Umpire says we'll ball up.
5: A lot better by the Giants. They held Gold side and turned it into a contest at that centre bounce.
3: 10 minutes played, third term here at Manuka. Moyle, another good tap here. O'Halloran there first for the Giants side to Toby Green. And Toby Green sends a high kick up and under. Under at Rejewski. Comes down here for Closey. Hamilton's looking there for the Giants as well. Stringer over around the ball. Brown hand pass forward. Mac Andrew coughed it up here in the path of Toby Green. Quick snap. Playing goalkeeper was Ballard. Did well.

0: called play on. He was wrapped up by Cadman, and now it's been socked through. I think the umpire's going to come back here for the Giants free kick.
1: I think he's paid the mark.
0: He's paid the mark to Ballard.
1: About 2 minutes later.
2: One umpire paid play on, one paid the mark. I don't know if they're trying to get their finals berth, these umpires, because they're trying to outdo each other.
3: Overruling
2: it. It's really bad.
0: Didn't go 15, and it looked like, firstly, it was called play on. So here goes Ben Long for the Gold Coast Suns. Kicks four to the wing. Now there's Zeke Yulin in the contest with Iden out of bounds. And it will be a boundary throw-in in front of that Tom Green fan club. The Giants trail the Suns by 10 points. 11 going third term. Sunday footy on ABC Sport.
1: The third time today we've seen an umpire come from nowhere and overturn a decision. It didn't exactly feel like the right call either.
2: But I missed that one when Briggs is absolutely manhandled in the ruck, so I just don't get it.
1: Well done by Iden to get it to Cal Brown. It's his big boot on it to centre-half forward. Krzyzewski does well, wins an important contest. Sends the Giants into attack. It's wide, though, of Andrew and Cadman, and we'll have a boundary throw-in. 45 out from the Giants' goals. We trail by 10 points. It's been hovering around that margin for a while now. The Suns got it out to 16. Giants pegged it back. But they've enjoyed that sort of break for a long period of time now. Gold Coast. Here's Cornelio on the paint of 50. Rao with another tackle on Briggs. It squeezes out the back. O'Halloran's there. Petrarca does well with his clean skills to pick it up and just snap it towards the wing over the head of Iden and Walter. Himmelberg comes out to meet it, sockers it forward. Rao went to soccer it, had a fresh air. Clean hands by Will Power, though. That was important. Up the wing for Rogers. This is his second possession coming up. Well done, Jake Rogers. He finds Zeke Yuland.
0: He works the hand pass wide for Petrarca. Good contest here with Hamilton. Comes off here now for Iden. Hand pass picked off. Close here now. Hunt free spins clear of a tackle. Back to Zeke Yuland. Left foot kick deep to full forward. Walter there in the contest with Taylor. Knocked through by the Giants defender for a minor score. 7-6-48 Gold Coast. The Giants are 5-7-37. We've played 12 and a half minutes in this third quarter. Couple of great moments there with Rolly Hamilton and then Sam Taylor. Lucky Ash to kick out here for the Giants.
1: Ash has to go short to Oliver, who's in the right back pocket. Four-time club champion, three-time All-Australian from the D's. Might have another club champion award and All-Australian blazer come the end of the season, in different colours, of course. Good kick to Briggs, who marked on the wing. Now goes back to Oliver. And the club champion award's almost a guarantee for the Giants. Nice ball inside to Angwin. Through the corridor, the Giants go. Haven't done that much today. And Cal Brown's taken the mark deep in attack. Well, it's almost as if the players are coming to grips with the wet conditions now. The skills have been much better in this third term as Cal Brown goes back to take his shot from 20 out.
2: Well, what I liked with the Giants' ball movement there, it was a kick mark rather than this extra handball and putting themselves under pressure.
1: Cal Brown converts. No problems from the Irishman. And the margin back to 5 points. Gold Coast 7-6-48, GWS 6-7-43. Brown's first of the game.
2: He's been on the edge of doing some stuff, Brown. He competes well and he's just been almost there, and it was really good if you take a contested mark and go back and slot the over.
4: It's a good matchup with Powell too. He's got size and strength on him, but you're right, Ryan. That switch back in from Briggs, back into Oliver, then the switch out and then over the back, because the Giants are trying to get up the field and then race them back, which is going to suit them a lot more than how they set up in the first half. So good ball movement, great mark and a good finish.
0: What's up, Matt Primus and Ryan O'Keefe, Sunday footy on ABC Sport. Back to a five-point ball game. Rain looks to have... Oh, I think there's still some light drizzle out there, certainly. Up it goes. Briggs v. Reid. Down to Cornelio. Kicks one by Miller. Cross together again, does Reid. Briggs sockers it forward now for the Giants. Inside 50, they go. Onto it now. Cal Brown again competes with Closey. That'll look to advantage. Now Brown still chasing that ball toward the boundary line and sees it over in the pocket for a throw-in. Down to Adam Shirley on the boundary.
5: Spot on, Spriggy. It's as white as it's been for most of the day. And one factor that's usually an issue here is the wind blowing across the field. Barely a breath of it today, which is one silver lining to the weather.
0: Yeah, even though the wind chill factor and the temperature is quite cool. Not a howling breeze here by any means. Down it comes here. Bodie Yulin dispossessed in the tackle. Picked up by Thomas of the Giants. High kick was the top of the goal square. Cadman in there with Andrew. He was being held. Free kick Cadman. Free kick Giants.
4: just competing, and the camera goes straight to Dimmer in the box too. They just get a reaction.
2: That's where Cabin, he's backed in and hasn't let Mac Andrews run and jump at it. And that's what he's going to do, just get physical. And in these conditions, you can see these umpires are pretty hot on the whistle, but if you just get front position, take a body, the defender's always going to try and scrag and grab.
0: To put the Giants back in front with his second goal, the left footer comes in. And he slots it. And the Giants do go back ahead. 7-7-49. The Gold Coast Suns are 7-6-48. We've played 16 minutes now in this third quarter. Sunday footy, ABC Sport, Ryan O'Keefe and Matthew Primus. Cabin now has two.
4: I know they kicked that goal from a stoppage, but the initiation from the centre bounce was just a surge football. It wasn't, as we mentioned, if you know, not too many handballs, which is knock on, get it forward, and then it plays to their strengths when they can get it inside 50. But so they definitely have changed the way they're trying to move the ball, and they're getting a reward for it the last 5 minutes.
2: Yeah, and you've mentioned too, like now they've got their forwards coming up high, creating the space and getting back. Definitely trying to play a bit more of a territory game and get it in deeper and quicker.
1: It was a soft free. It was a soft free. Had a little arm around the shoulder, but there wasn't much force. And
4: bit of Mac Andrew tax too. The ups, a bit like Toby Green, they'll go against you.
1: He actually spoiled it, so I feel sorry for Mac Andrew there. Big one for the Giants, though. They're up by a point. They've got the lead for the first time in a while. Suns come away with it from the middle of the ground, though. Petrarca out to Zeke Ulland and now Anderson. Inside 50 to Humphrey. A little push in the back on Ash, and the free kick is paid against him. Sometimes those are let go. Not on that occasion for Bailey Humphrey. Ash short to Iden in the left back pocket. Giants up by a point. 17 minutes gone in the third term. Up to the wing, gathered by O'Halloran. Moves it forward to Madden. He tries to just knock it out in front of himself. Petrarca is there, takes it cleanly. Gets it to Ethan Reed. Guides it to right half forward. Lombard out to meet it. Opposed by Fonte. And we'll have a boundary throw in right next to the Tom Green Fan Club here in Canberra.
0: Off Lombard, so it will be a Giants free kick in front of the old scoreboard, which has the Giants in front for the first time since late in the first term. Up it goes, but Mac Andrew intercepts again on the other side. So the Suns can go forward of halfway here. Top 10 in the competition for marks. Mac Andrew certainly showing that sort of stuff today. Oh, looks off the outside of the boot. Awkward ball down the line, marked by Humphrey, though. Really, Humphrey takes the mark at centre-half forward.
4: They drew that play up.
2: Yeah, that's on the playbook, is it?
0: They need one neat kick for the entry. Really, Humphrey, just the 12 disposals. Two goals against the D's last week. Long to the pocket. King, second bite again, takes the grab. Kicked the first goal of the game. It's only so far. And now Ben King in Coleman contention will take a set shot here from about 20 out and almost directly in front.
2: Haven't really seen much of him. Sam Tyler's a class defender, but you haven't really seen much from Ben King.
4: Yeah, Fonte need to come off his man then. He just, instead of allowing one-on-one, come off and help him in the air.
1: I think Sam Taylor gave him a fair spray as well.
4: Yeah.
1: Wasn't happy with the help from his teammate in Fonte.
0: Two goals last week, 54 on the year. Here he is lining up for his second, and the Gold Coast Suns go back ahead. A couple for Ben King. Fourth lead change of the game. And the Suns do lead by 5 points. 8-6, plays 7-7. We've played 19 minutes here in this third term at Canberra's Manuka Oval. For the kid trying to keep the footy, I was just curious having a chat to the... this isn't Carrara, mate. You can't just run away and take the footy, look.
4: Duck out the back.
0: 8-6, play 7-7, Suns by 5, 19 gone third term.
4: Once again, that came off a centre bounce clearance again. It's 5-1 this quarter, the Giants' way, and 10-5 overall for the whole game. So an area of concern for the Giants.
0: Adam Shirley on the boundary.
5: Clayton Oliver's had a spell for a few minutes on the bench, came on flexing that left knee, which got slid straight into by Ben Longler, I think it was, early in this quarter. Just a watch on another Giants midfielder who might be pulling uphill a little bit.
1: He's back out there now, Clayton Oliver, but he does look a little bit proppy. Suns up by 5 points. Ben King second of the game, 55 goals for the season now. Trails Charlie Curnow by 7 in the Coleman race as Matt Rowell emerges with it once again. Long ball into attack, socket off the ground by Goulburn and then toe poke forward by Walter. But it gathers a touch from a Giants defender and it's a rush behind. So it's a clean one goal lead now. to Gold Coast. 8-7-55, the Giants 7-7-49. 20 minutes gone in the third term. Sunday footy on ABC Sport.
0: Whitfield kicks out, finds Lockie Ash, who explodes away off half-back here for the Giants. Plenty of open space. He kicks long down the outer side, out in front of Callum Brown. Andrew on the inside run there as well. Cabin keeps it alive now for Brown, who's still going. Close, he mops up in defence now for the Suns. Back to Mac Andrew. Delana makes the contest there on Zeke Yulin. Wins the footy here, does Joey Delana. Coughed up down there by Cabin. Shares it though back to Stringer. Centering ball inside 50, and it's marked by Hamilton. Riley Hamilton in best position takes the mark. He'll take a set shot here from 35 out on a 45-degree angle left-hand side.
2: It's a good reward for Hamilton and a lot. Both of them have done really, really. They've been quite busy and
4: absolutely, yeah.
2: They've been at the same barber as well with the rat's tail going at the back there. So, but this would be a good reward. I think he's tried really hard. The local lad. He's been busy and really putting on those forward pressure and trying to really earn his spot.
0: Debut here against Freo in round 17. Riley Hamilton. It's just his sixth career game. Important kick to get things back level. In he comes on the set shot. It shows across the face and misses the lot. It was touched, though, by the defender down there in Jeffrey. So it's off hands over for a throw-in in the right forward pocket. Gold Coast still leads here. 8-7-55, plays 7-7-49. We've played 22 minutes in this third term. Sunday footy on ABC Sport.
1: A bit of a let-off for the Giants there. Much better situation than Jeffrey taking that mark in the back pocket. A stoppage, again inside 50. Moyle is well tackled by Briggs. No, he's not. He caught him high, says the umpire. So he's tried really hard in the ruck all day, Ned Moyle. And he can release a bit of pressure here for the Suns, who lead by a goal. High ball up to left half-back. Punched away from the contest by Iden. Rouse there again. Giants win it back, though, through Canelio. Bouncing ball in the right forward pocket now for GWS. Stringer looks to gather it. Tries to break through a couple of tackles. Cadman now, gang tackled by four Suns. Andrew, Rioli, Miller wrap him up. And there's someone else in there in Moyle. And we'll have a ball up in that right forward pocket.
0: Suns lead by six. Up it goes. First hands to it, Raoul. Possession number 24 for him. Goes beyond offensive 50. Hilberg can't get the football clean there. Got some pressure there from Walter. Fonte coughs it up as well. Slapped back here by the Giants and Rouston to Iden. Comes wide now to find Whitfield on this western side of Manuka Oval. Back here now for Angwin, the left foot up. Penetrative kick inside, forward 50, 3-on-2. Andrew's up there first. Canelio hovering near goal here for the Giants. Goes into the Powell tackle. Mopped up down there by Rioli, who is dispossessed in the back. Well, the umpire lets them play. Close, he can just thump it clear here for the Suns. But it's marked by Delana. In the pocket, 45 out, the little man. Goes closer to home now and spears that ball into the chest of Max Krajewski. Opportunity here for the Giants. Deep in left full forward. We've played now 23 minutes in this third term and they trail by 6 points.
2: They want to get some reward for effort. They've been all over them here, the Giants. Have been really good at their ground level stuff, repeat entries, as mentioned, Delana. And their small forwards have been quite good this quarter.
0: And the inside 50s. The Giants have had a couple more of those than the Gold Coast Suns. They haven't been taking full opportunity. Krajewski, fancy the drop punt from out wide, crosses the 50, kicks from about 42. That looks pretty good.
1: It looks very good.
0: Max Krajewski has his second goal. So again, a bit of a drought for him. Two goals in his past four games before today. He's on the board twice here now. Scores level 8-6-58-7-55 apiece. We've played 24 minutes in this third term. Sunday 40 ABC Sport, Ryan O'Keefe and Matt Primus.
4: Well, they're giving him a bit of a go. He dominates VFL, hitting the scoreboard. And with Riccardi being out injured, he's got his opportunity. And Riccardi's been back playing VFL and they've continued with him. And he presents well. He attacks the ball hard. He's strong on the ground.
0: I think they see him as being more of a long-term prospect than Jake Riccardi, unfortunately.
4: Absolutely.
0: For Jake Riccardi.
4: And he's done really well, but I loved their pressure in the forward 50 then. And the Suns were overhandballing the ball. They came at them. They went to exit the ball. There was nothing there. And that's what gave them the shot. Their forward 50 pressure really stepped up this quarter.
1: No shortage of suitors for Max Krajewski around the competition, but the Giants have told him he's going to be playing senior footy. And it seems like that confidence in him is starting to bear fruit. That was a fantastic finish. And scores a level, 55 apiece. Suns have moved to that half forward. Now go inside 50 off hands. Ash is under pressure from Goulburn. Ball stays alive. Rogers is there. So is Humphrey. Strong tackle by Oliver on Rogers. We'll have a ball up in the right forward pocket for Gold Coast.
2: I just can't get the centre bounces right. The Giants, the Suns all over him around the stoppage.
1: Moyle and Radomir again. Moyle with a nice palm down to Petrucca. Petrucca left it behind, gathered well by Roustan in wet conditions. Back to Madden to clear the Giants up to the wing. It's been a great contest between Andrew and Cadman all day. They go at it again. Ball spills free, gathered by the captain in Toby Green. To Cadman, and now Briggs tries to keep it out in front of himself.
0: Laps for advantage here for Callum Brown. Going with him out there is Tuke Miller. And again, it's just paddled further towards that boundary line. And the Giants attacking half by Cadman, so it's a throw-in.
4: Great effort from Cadman. There's three or four efforts in a row there just to be able to get a hand in the ball and pressure on the ball carrier. Chalk and cheese to what he was doing in the first quarter.
0: Third quarter, 26 minutes played so far. Scores level, 8-7, 55 apiece. Desperate stuff for both sides. Giants keen to lock away, or not lock away today, but keep in contention for a wildcard spot. Raoul got a hand pass away here for Gold Coast, out to break a 10-game losing streak. Some dash here from Lombard. Goes inside forward 50 for Gold Coast. Spoiled away, out the drop, Lockie Ash. Dispossessed the Jake Rogers, tackle holding the ball. So Jake the Snake Rogers rewarded. We'll have the set shot here for the Gold Coast Suns in the right forward pocket, no more than 30 out.
2: He's a bit stiff there. He got his hands to it. I don't know what else he's meant to do. And what they've let go all game, it's baffled me. I just think the level of umpiring today has just been below par.
0: So Jake Rogers, the third-year player who returned to the side last week, one of their academy products from Broadbeach. Lines up his kick at the Manuka pool end here on this drizzly Canberra afternoon. Late in the third term. In he trots. Kicks from 40 and misses in the near side. So 8-8-56 the Gold Coast Suns. The Giants are 8-7-55. Visitors lead by one. 27 gone third term Sunday footy on ABC Sport.
1: In quiet today, Rogers. That was a big moment for him. Failed to take advantage of it, although he won the free kick himself. Whitfield comes away from the defensive goal square. Chips it over the top for Oliver. And that'll be 50 against Lockie Goulburn for failing to stand the mark properly. So Clayton Oliver. He's been a bit quieter today. Only the 13 touches. Has it on the wing. Pumps the Giants deep into attack. Gold Coast by a point. Off hands. Madden's there. The ruckman shouldn't be doing the roving. And he's well tackled and will have a ball up and he can resume his normal position.
3: Good crumb though from the
2: defender. He got in the right spot. He's the only player that actually went to where he meant to be.
0: Up it goes. Madden and Moyle. We trust to get there now for the Gold Coast Suns. Bodie Yulin gets a hand pass away. Picked off though by Thomas of the Giants. Back to Oliver. Dispossessed by Goulburn. Hacked out of the air by Noble. Back beyond defensive 50. Iden waits for it now for the Giants. Pressure in the contest from Walter. Left behind by Sam Taylor. Goes to win the football back. Takes on Walter. Brought down. Ball comes free up by Says Play On. Suns have numbers. Bailey Humphrey tackled by Angwin. Ball again, just free for Raoul. Pumps it long inside forward 50. O'Halloran in the contest down there with Lombard. Getting there is Joel Jeffrey. Oh. And now the umpires saw a free kick again for contact by the knees. And it will go the Gold Coast Suns' way.
4: Clayton Oliver nearly did his ACL at the start of this quarter by the same method. And they let it go on. And then they pay that one. But they do look vulnerable on the counter-attack. The Giants' defenders, they look a bit slow and haphazard. And they can't handle the Suns' pressure. And they give themselves a chance, a shot on goal.
2: Well, the Suns have got the speed up.
4: Absolutely they have, yeah.
2: They're troubling them, but...
4: They're crazy freak.
2: This rule, it has to be for that blatant when someone comes in and take legs out. Like, when you're going, both players are going for the ball, like, what are you supposed to do?
0: Joel Jeffrey, he's from the other territory, Northern Territory, not here in the ACT. And there's the free kick here for the Gold Coast Suns. As we approach the half-hour mark of the third term, he kicks from 40 out, and he sprays it right across the face. And that is missing the lot. Out of bounds on the full. So, again, the Suns lead by one at the half-hour mark of this third quarter. Sunday footy on ABC Sport.
1: Let justice for the Giants, because you feel like O'Halloran was just trying to win the football for his team.
4: Absolutely.
1: He was going in with vigour. Didn't deserve a free kick against. The Giants send it up to the wing. It's still a one-point lead for the Suns. And that's a strong contest between Angwin and Lockie Goulburn, who's tried really hard today from the outset. He's been a great contributor for the Suns. And they're up by the barest of margins. Well done by Moyle. Slaps it into the left forward pocket. Long's there with Fonte. And we'll have a boundary throw in attack for Gold Coast.

0: are out by 7 points as we approach three-quarter time here at Manuka Oval in Canberra. 9-8-62 Gold Coast. The Giants are 8-7-55. And that was a vice-captain's goal, so to speak.
1: Oh, they just got more class in their finishing. Like, the Giants have been just banging away and just can't sort of kick away or kick up there, and the Suns are so lethal when they go there. They've got just a little bit more class, I think, up front.
2: Absolutely. They've got some talent there, some class, and the speed, as you've mentioned a few times. And, yeah, Tuke's not only his work rate's been outstanding today, but he's finishing in front of goal, which isn't his strong suit, but three straight goals and really important centre bounce here. They've just allowed the Suns to come out the front all this quarter. They've got to do one to win it or to stop them coming out the front and at least make it a shallow inside 50 from this area.
3: Huge goal from Tuke Miller. In a low-scoring game, he's kicked three of the Suns' nine. And they lead by 7 points. Late stages of this third term. And Moyle punches it forward again. They've dominated the clearances. Well done by Halloran coming off the wing, though. Got in front of Anderson and guided it towards Fonte, who sends it up to half-forward. Hamilton kept his feet. Rioli didn't. Hamilton knocks it forward and is then taken out of the contest. And has won the free kick. Stringer wanted to take the advantage. Umpire says you can't do that. So Hamilton, 60 out, guides it into attack. It's a poor kick. Went straight to Moyle and Andrew, the two tallest players deep in defence for Gold Coast. And so they can exit defensive 50. Hamilton does gather the football on the wing, goes back to Fonte, keeps his head over it. He's well tackled, though. So we'll have a ball up there in front of what's a barren hill, usually packed for these Manuka Oval games. But the weather has been pretty ordinary all day.
0: Up it goes. Moyle wins it down here. Anderson had his path blocked there by Toby Green. The Giants win it away. Inside forward 50. Cabman in the contest with Andrew. Knocked away again by Stringer. Rebounding ball here from Ballard for the Suns. And now Rowell gets involved, but it comes all the way back to Ballard. Run down the Briggs tackle. Picked up by Hamilton. Off to Cornelio. Backs his way into Dan Rioli. And will ball it up here at left full forward for GWS, who trail by 7 points late in this third term. Up it goes. Brody Yulin, quick hand pass. Noble dispossessed down there by Cornelio. Falls back to Clayton Oliver. Hurried ball toward the square. Might just have the carry. No. Forced through by Mac Andrew. And it is a six-point ball game as we approach the final change. Adam Shirley on the boundary.
4: It's really noticeable now that he's back on the field, but on the bench, particularly Noah Anderson, renowned for his class, but as communicative and supportive verbally as any player on the bench for either side. It's been a constant throughout this game.
3: Skipper leading the way. Andrew's kick was excellent to find Lombard. Humphrey was in to help after he was tackled. Suns go deep into attack. Walter's out the back on his own and has taken the mark next to the behind post, Jed Walter. And he's got the chance, with time ticking down, to send the Suns out to a two-goal break heading into the final term.
1: The Giants fans aren't happy. And, a couple of really clear tackles. We've been played holding the ball against them, and it's not here. So you can see why they're frustrated out there.
3: Jed Walter's been in really good form lately. Three goals last week. Eight in his last four games. Runs around on his left and snaps it through. The big goal for the youngster, who has committed to the club now on a long-term deal. That's helped him find some of his best form. And he's put the Suns out to a critical 12-point break, 35 minutes into this third term.
2: Yeah, once again, it was from a kick-in. So just that counter-attack, they just have the ability to get goal side quicker than the Giants' defenders and their pressure. And he hasn't had a big day today, Walter, but you're right. I reckon the pressure's released off him when he signed that long contract, and he's really been able to hit the scoreboard big time over the last 3 or 4 weeks.
0: So after the Giants took the lead briefly midway through this third term, Gold Coast have steadied. They now lead by 12. They played 35 minutes in this third quarter.
2: They've had an answer every time, haven't they? The Suns, when the Giants break even with them or look like they're getting on top, they've been able to answer back.
0: Might be time for one more here. More three-quarter time. Up it goes. Moyle pumps it down here. First answer with Toby Green, though. Hacked forward now by Noah Anderson, the opposing skipper. Lombard run down from behind by Fonte. Ball goes inside 50 here. Humphrey marks at centre-half forward. Now, he was off, I think, the Giants players thought. Umpire resets him on the three-quarter time siren, and his only option here, Bailey Humphrey, is to go with a big barrel.
2: It's either a 50 metres, isn't it? Or it's holding it to tackle.
0: So the umpiring has left a bit to be desired today here at Manuka Oval in Canberra.
1: Been very polite.

0: there, Springer.
1: I'm not an umpire basher by nature, but there have been a few confusing situations, especially in umpire communication, which has not helped their cause.
0: We're allowed to criticise the players when they play poorly.
1: Bailey Humphrey kicks from 55 on its way and offline, and no further score, Your Honour. So 10-8, 68, the Gold Coast Suns. And again, there's some afters here as well.
2: Yeah, Toby Green just throwing his weight around.
1: Yeah, and Tuke Miller as well, getting a hold of the Giants skipper as the umpires come in to split them here as they make their way towards a three-quarter time huddle. The Suns ahead by 12 points. 10-8, 68 plays the Giants 8-8, 56. That third term around 36 minutes, by the way. And the Giants without Toby Bedford and Jaden Laverty, both off with earlier injuries.
3: This hasn't dissipated, this melee. Tuke Miller went straight for Lockie Ash. Did not like something you heard, and now Will Power's getting involved.
1: We'll keep an eye on that. The goals quickly. Tuke Miller has three. A couple for Ben King. Singles to Walter, Powell, Lombard, Humphrey and Goulburn. Meanwhile, for the Giants, two goals each for Krajewski, Green and Cadman. Singles for Harvey Thomas and Callum Brown. On ABC Radio, News Radio and ABC Listen, this is Sunday Footy on ABC Sport.
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1: High kick was the top of the goal square. Cadman in there with Andrew. He was being held. Free kick Cadman. Free kick Giants. To put the Giants back in front with his second goal. The left footer comes in. He slots it. The Giants do go back ahead. Long to the pocket. King, second bite again, takes the grab. Here he is lining up for his second. And the Gold Coast Suns go back ahead. A couple for Ben King. Close, he can just bump it clear here for the Suns, but it's marked by Delana. In the pocket, 45 out, the little man. Goes closer to home now and spears that ball to the chest of Max Krajewski. Crosses the 50, kicks from about 42. That looks pretty good. It looks very good. Miller bursts through now for the Suns and fires on goal from 40.
0: Wow, that's a great finish.
1: Duke's got three.
3: Jed Walter's been in really good form lately. Three goals last week, eight in his last four games. Runs around on his left and snaps it through.
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1: Yeah, the Gold Coast Suns by 12 points here at Manuka. 10-8, 68, plays 8-8, 56 with an important final term still to come for both sides. Quarter to go here at Manuka. Your experts are Ryan O'Keefe and Matt Primus.
0: The Giants have sort of had, you say, if you took the scoreboard out of it, they've been on top and they've been, you know, getting the ball in there and looking dangerous, but it's just like they're just trying to bash their way through it. And then the Suns go down there and they just look so clean and a little bit more, got a little bit more class about them, particularly with a bit of extra speed, but their foot skills seem to be able to finish the work. So this is going to be interesting. Obviously, you know, I'd say in the huddle there, King is basically saying, this is our season under the line, what are you going to give? And they're going to have to throw the kitchen sink at this.
2: Absolutely, yeah, because the game opened up. It was five goals apiece the third quarter when it was pretty low scoring in the first half. And on the flip side, I saw Dimmer just grab his four leaders and have not a stern talk, just a good talk to them about, hey, you know, we've been in a rut for 10 weeks. Here's an opportunity. You've done really good stuff for three quarters. Here's an opportunity for you four to lead our guys to a win and give them a bit of reward for what's been pretty good effort today.
1: The numbers here, by the way, so Matt Rowell, 29 disposals. He's had 16 contested, 11 ground ball gets, 11 tackles in these conditions as well, is always handy.
2: How many clearances?
1: Nine inside 50s, clearances 12.
2: Yeah, if the Giants want to win, they've got to put some time into him, which isn't how they go, but they need to stop him winning that ball, otherwise they're going to lose the territory battle.
0: But you can see the Giants' injuries, that their midfield crew's decimated. Yep. Like they're just not good enough in there, and the Suns, we always knew that their midfield is probably the strength of their game, and they've been well on top. But, yeah, they're going to have to stop Rowell because he's the one that's the driving force for their centre clearance.
1: And a couple of men to the Giants. No Laverty, no Bedford. Both out with earlier injuries. So in the final turn we go. Can Kingsley's men respond? Up goes Madden against Moyle. Petrarca, wrapped up by his former teammate Oliver. But Rowell sends it forward of halfway. Race on foot here towards half forward. Closey out after it. Good pressure comes from O'Halloran. Mopped up though by Hamilton of the Giants. Sends them deep inside forward 50. No one's back there apart from Powell in those red Gold Coast sleeves. Very striking red jumper, of course, the Gold Coast. They lead by 12 points, start of the final turn.
0: Again, that's a forward entry. That's poor forward entry by the Giants. They've got to be better than that.
3: Powell up to the wing. Taylor just edges Walter out of the contest. Bouncing ball over the boundary line. out of sight. We'll have a throw in. So Rao with 12 clearances. GWS have only had 31 as a team.
2: And Dimas, he's starting off king again. He's done this the last 3 weeks. He sits a long time in the last quarter, and then they bring him on fresh. So it'll be interesting to see how that operates again today.
3: Interesting. Jed Walter, the main target, opposed to Sam Taylor. Competed really hard today, Walter. Kicked an important goal on the three-quarter time siren. Anderson, well tackled by Cornelio. Oliver gathers it. Long ball to half forward. Good contest, Grzewski brought it to ground. Hamilton couldn't gather it cleanly. That allowed the Suns through Zeke Euland to emerge from half back. Good tackle, Delana, though.
2: Got to go
3: quick.
2: Putting
3: some pressure on.
2: Got to go quick.
3: Caught Zeke Euland holding the ball at half forward for the Giants. And just pumps it long. Cadman will fly, falls to the ground. Thomas is out the back. Can he socket this towards goal? Gathers it, snaps, hits the post. They would have loved that early in the last. Read it well, Harvey Thomas. But his shot careered into the padding. Suns leading by 11 points, 2 minutes into the final term.
5: So, the Suns pump it down the line here. A kick from Closey. Madden in the contest with Moyle. Lombard taps it over his shoulder. Himmelberg there first, wrapped up down there by Reed. Yeah, going to change gates for a throw-in. The Giants playing for their season. They lost two of their past three. Of course, the Suns have lost 10 in a row. The player tosses it back in. Down for Toby Green. Got clear of Rao. Tumbled left kick inside 50. Lost by Bodie Euland. Picked up by Stringer. Off here now again now for Grzewski into the contest. In the path of Cadman, who couldn't quite get there as he slides over the behind line. So it's the Gold Coast Suns by 10. We've played 3 minutes in this final term.
3: Well done, Delana, again. Great forward pressure. Spoiled that exiting kick from defensive 50 by Powell. And then backs up his work with a tackle on Mac Andrew.
0: So it looks like Toby Green's gone to Matt Rao now as a tag.
2: Yeah, well, they had to do something. Yep. Otherwise, they weren't going to be able to win this game if they didn't take his influence out. He's
3: standing him at this ball up, just outside attacking 50 for the Giants, and Green does well to gather the football. Now Madden, O'Halloran and Oliver, they eventually gather it cleanly. Oliver to Cornelio, found some space on his left. Stephen Cornelio, wonderful goal! There is life in these old legs yet. Stephen Cornelio just hustled away from a couple of Suns. And he continues his goal-kicking form and critically brings the Suns' margin back to 4 points with a wonderful finish from 40 out.
0: But that'll go back to, say, Toby Green on that matchup. It's a really good matchup because Toby's super strong and really good about to hold his feet. And he's won the last three clearances, Toby. So, and that's come off the back of that. It's a twofold effect because it's... Rao's such a driving force, but you see he's got 12, 13 clearances himself. You take that away from him, they've got to bank on the other mids, and then Toby's been winning it himself. So I think that's a really critical matchup that could be the turning point of the game.
2: Absolutely, and they won the centre bounce. They're trying to hold six forwards from stoppages. They're trying to make it a one-on-one battle. They're trying to get some things in their favour, and they've got the scoreboard going their way.
5: Suns by four. Restart back in the middle. Moyle rises against Madden. Rao paddles it towards his captain Anderson. I think he's got one flush in the chops there as well. That kick from Anderson into his teammate Rao. Sockered forward now by Angwin of the Giants. Overrun there by Hamilton. Likewise, O'Halloran, his teammate. Slap forward here for Dan Rioli, the Suns. Now Anderson's kick was smothered. Tries again, though. Petrarca on this wet footy. Brought to ground by Iden on the logo western side. It jars free somehow. O'Halloran sockers towards half forward. Grzewski paddles it back here towards O'Halloran. Picked up by Himmelberg. Pumps the Giants back inside 50. It was dropped by Stringer. Hamilton's there for the Giants now. Mops up. Hand pass Grzewski. Evades Bodie Euland. Ball comes free. And no, he didn't evade him. It was run down holding the ball. So great tackle from Bodie Euland. They need more of those pressure acts, don't they, Matty? Because the Suns would feel now, losing is so habitual, they start thinking, oh, no, can we actually win a game? It's going to actually happen.
2: Absolutely, and they're trying to go one-on-one ahead of the ball to pressure the Suns' defenders and put the scoreboard pressure on them.
3: The mental factor is huge for Damien Hardwick's side. Bodie Euland kicks up to the wing, punched away from the contest by Himmelberg. Lombard tracks it back. He's at right half-back, though. Good chase by Harvey Thomas. has Yulin in support. That's Bodie. Again, Taylor knocks it forward. Canelio kicked the last goal, just sees it over the boundary line in front of the Suns bench. What a big goal that was from Stephen Canelio. A wonderful finish. He's injected some life into the ground here in the nation's capital. Giants fans full of voice now. Suns leading by just 4 points. Boundary thrown on the wing. Here's Brett Spriggs. Sunday footy on ABC Sport.
5: Madden palms it down here. Anderson first hands to it though for the Gold Coast Suns. Hurried ball floats towards half forward, but Fonty does well. Intercepts here for the Giants at centre half back. Now called to play on. Fonty will switch to the outer side, looking to find Alana. Zeke Yulin got in his way. Zeke Yulin goes here and is brought down by Himmelberg on the outer side.
0: That's a danger. I know you want to be a take. That's a dangerous switch to a one-on-one in the wet. Like, you're better off sort of coming back down line where your numbers were.
5: 7 minutes played, final term. Gold Coast leads by 4 points here in Canberra. Toby Green have a nudge there on Powell. Petrarca pumps it clear here now for the Suns. We'll come back, though. It will be the free kick on Powell.
3: Bit of rough conduct there from Toby. A little bit too aggressive in the tackle on Powell. But he's certainly helping the Giants around the ball, as Matt Plimus and Ryan O'Keefe have forecast here on ABC Sport. Good move by Adam Kingsley.
0: The thing is, they've taken Rowell off for a spell. They need to rest Toby, because Rowell will come back on fresh and then Toby might be looking for a spell just to break that tag.
3: Oh, the pit stops in Formula One. You've got to time them right. Here's Walter in the forward pocket. Now Rogers. Big chance the Suns. Intercepted by Harvey Thomas, who can clear the area. Off the chest of Ballard. Toby Green is there, well tackled by Powell. They've been going at each other for the last 5 minutes. So the Suns lead by 4 points. 7.5 gone in the final term.
5: Up it goes. Palm down by Madden. Anderson's there in the contest with Oliver. We'll come back here for a free kick for a hold. We'll go the way of the Gold Coast skipper. Noah Anderson. A tracker deep. 150 games next week in the Q clash for Noah Anderson. He goes deep inside 50 here and it's come off hands and over for a behind. So Gold Coast leads by 5 points, 10-9, plays 9-10. They've played 8 minutes in this final term. Sunday footy on ABC Sport in drizzly Canberra conditions.
2: And the hard work with Toby Green is they've only got two on the bench, the Giants, and a ruckman. So the ability to run out the game is going to be a real question mark for them.
3: Here's Lockie Ash. He loves to put the ball under his arm and run. Does that from the defensive goal square. Gathered by Cadman at halfback. His handball missed the target of Oliver. Miller's there. Found Petrarca. Now Zeke Yulins. He can send the Suns back deep inside 50. Taylor missed the spoil. Humphrey leads the chase. Gets boot to ball. Did he connect cleanly? Farrah's arms are up celebrating. The goal is paid. Well done, Bailey Humphrey. Under immense pressure from Lockie Ash. This may be reviewed. But the goal's been paid to Humphrey. And as it stands, the Suns back out to an 11-point lead. Humphrey with his second.
2: I think it fell out in the tackle and then come off his lower leg that rolled through, I think. We watch the replay here. Thought it was a great effort from Ash.
5: Oh,
2: and then
5: no.
2: I've come off there.
3: Yeah, there he does. Just
0: that's not a goal.
3: It crosses the line.
0: That's not a goal.
5: It can't be a goal for Humphrey.
3: Just watch after it hits the turf here.
5: No.
3: Little heel.
5: It's off his groin.
3: It's off his
5: heel.
3: Groin. There.
5: Oh.
0: No, you cannot pay that.
5: No.
0: You cannot pay that.
3: I reckon that's what they'll be looking at.
0: How's that not holding the ball to start with?
3: He just got a little touch with the heel before it crossed the line.
2: Was it off his backside or the heel?
5: It comes off his backside. As he's sort of sliding in, it sort of grazes his backside too. That can't be a goal.
0: No way.
5: It still touches, though, off the back of the heel.
0: It's the back of his leg.
5: Nah.
2: Oh, big call.
3: Oh, this is what the arc is for, because this is a really tight one.
0: Yeah, and they'll go umpire's call.
3: Which is a goal.
0: Yeah, which is ridiculous.
3: I think the umpire might have paid it for what he thought was a kick.
0: Before
3: about
0: that,
3: 5 metres
0: where he missed the foot totally.
3: I think there's enough reason to say that Humphrey got purchase on that.
0: No way. Wow. That is not a goal.
5: Suns by 11 points. They're setting up here for a centre ball up, so the goal will stand. 11-9 plays 9-10. Could this be a decisive moment in this game?
0: That is ridiculous.
5: Up it goes. Rowson wins the clearance here for the Giants towards half forward. Strong intercept grab taken by Yule and gives away the free kick on Jake Stringer. So opportunity here now for the Giants and Jake Stringer to get one back.
2: All game, they have been able to answer back, haven't they? The Suns get a goal in front and then the Giants answer back. Wouldn't put it beyond Stringer here with a nice new ball after the three-quarter time.
5: They've never looked the most likely team in this contest. The Giants have always been a little bit behind, even with the more inside 50s and wasting opportunities. Jake Stringer will go long from 55. Looks pretty straight. Looks pretty long. The package delivers. Giants back within five.
0: What a goal. That is an absolute clutch goal.
5: So Jake Stringer on the board and the Giants trail the Suns by 5 points. 12 gone, final term. Sunday footy here on ABC Sport. Matthew Primus, Ryan O'Keefe.
2: And a centre bounce win. Very few and far between, but they win one. They've got a talented enough forward line, and one-on-one, they're going to be more options to kick goals against the Suns defenders. So can they get another centre bounce win here and give these dangerous forwards another look?
3: No doubt about that free kick. Clear push from Noble. So Jake Stringer up to 41 goals for the season. His career best is 56 back in 2015. But after that, it's 42 on two occasions.
2: How many games has he played this year?
3: This is his 21st.
2: That's a good return, isn't it?
3: Yeah, he's having a really good campaign, Jake Stringer. Bouncing ball towards centre-half forward for the Giants, trailing by 5 points. We've got a thriller here in Canberra. Well done, Bailey Humphrey. He's been really good up forward. Emerges from that contest. Sends the Suns back deep into attack. Taylor couldn't gather it. Rogers tries to bounce clear. Oh. The handball away. Umpire says play on. Here's Jeffrey. Back to Humphrey. He's in everything at the moment. Out to Rogers. That's a really good mark. I don't think it went 15. I think it went about 8.
2: At best.
3: But the umpire's paid it.
2: Oof.
3: Rogers has been quiet so far. Just his 7th touch coming up. Drives it into the pocket. Iden's there and he takes the mark. Actually went to spoil Connor Iden. The ball sat up and he was able to grab it on the second attempt. So he'll relieve a bit of trouble here for GWS from the right back pocket. They trail by 5 points. 13 minutes gone in this final term. Can the Suns snap their losing streak? Can the Giants stay alive in the wild card race? Here's Anderson. Throws it on the boot. High ball to centre half forward. Briggs cuts across. And it's punched clean towards the boundary line for a throw-in. At left half forward for the Suns, Damien Hardwick. With that look of hope now on his face. You've been there, Matty Primus. You know what it's like.
2: It's better than his other looks.
0: It's not much you can do, is it? It's up to the players now. This last quarter comes to grit determination.
5: Can't see King is chewing his jaw off either with the with the gum. Briggs pumps it down here. Miller. Volleys it out of the air. Inside 50 now for the Gold Coast Suns. Himmelberg sends this toward the boundary line, and it's going to be a throw-in. A stoppage inside 50 now for the Gold Coast, who lead by 5 points here. Midway stage of this final term in the nation's capital. And they get one more. Some breathing space. Tumbled back in. Came off Moyle. Down for Toby Green. Met front on and a vicious tackle down there by Ben Long. Comes free here now for Fonty rundown. Thomas, slick hands here to Iden. Intercepted by Ben Long though, goes to ground. Wrapped up down there by a bunch of players.
2: How is that not holding the ball? You don't argue and then you get tackled.
0: Yeah, it's been appalling, the umpire. And then they took their knees out as well. Like, it's a raffle out there.
5: Suns by five. Now a free kick will go the Giants' way for a hold. Kieran Briggs.
3: Every decision at the moment, there's a whole lot of weight attached to it. That's an interesting decision by Briggs to handball forward from his own defensive 50 to Thomas, but he was in space. He sends it out to the wing, punched away from O'Halloran by his opposing 33 in Closey. Giants have it in the middle of the ground. The kick intended for Ralston was picked off by Rao. His 32nd disposal coming up. Handball to Miller, who's kicked 3 goals. Ben King's back on the ground now. Couldn't take the mark. Taylor wins the contest opposed to him. And then Taylor is wrapped up by Gorbin.
0: What was Lockie Whitfield doing there? Like, in the middle, get it deep. You're trying to win the game.
5: Gold Coast by five. Tapped away by Briggs. Wonder what now Hamilton brought down by Noble over the boundary line for a throw-in.
0: It's just poor. Like, someone who's a really good ball user just to make to be too cute in these conditions. Get it, kick it to touch, like kick it into the pocket, get a forward stoppage. Every

0: every decision matters here at Mana Cup in the context of these two teams' seasons. Back in it comes, Briggs in the contest, Humphrey gets free of the Thomas tackle, Lombard keeps it moving, Toby Green brought down by Rowell. Umpire will ball it up at right half forward for the Gold Coast Suns, who lead by 5 points.
1: That is Matt Rowell's 14th tackle. Incredible effort to go with his 32 disposals. The Giants win the ball from that ball up.
2: That's a good mark.
1: In the forward, that's a really good defensive mark by Charlie Ballard, who's been out of the team for long periods of time this season. It's an important grab opposed to Cadman. Suns up by 5 points. Ballard goes short to Noble at centre-half back. Just got to find a way to get over the line here, the Suns, but the Giants are throwing everything at him with their season at stake. Noble's kick to half forward. Off the hands of Himmelberg. Rao gathers it, spun 360 in the tackle. Umpire gave him a lot of time. Got the handball free. Tight call. And we'll have a boundary throw in just forward of centre for Gold Coast.
2: Again, trying to break the tackle, take it on. Well, the defensive, like, to be fair, the Giants have done some really good defensive tackles, have not been rewarded for it, and the Suns have got goals or scores off it.
3: Well, if that's a handball from Rao, then it's a lasso, isn't it? Or is it?
0: Oh, no, it's come that exciting. Now, having a chat for this.
3: Off the Giants' shin, so Suns' ball.
0: Be with John Noble. Just forward of the wing here at half forward for the Gold Coast Suns. They lead by 5 points. Noble pumps them long inside 50. Big leap from Walter. Couldn't finish it off. King on the crumb. She has it with Humphrey. Turns blind. Snaps from 30 out. Humphrey curls it around. Not quite enough. It's a minor score. Gold Coast lead by a kick.
3: Best game I've seen, Humphrey. Yeah, he looks energised. And
2: clean.
3: Yeah, and clean.
0: Sit looks from dangerous. Jed Walter. Just not quite the finish on that potential Mark of the Year contender. Gold Coast by 6. 18 gone final term.
1: That's not 15 from Whitfield to Iden. So Iden's under pressure. Deep in defence, the Giants. Whitfield has to spin away and send it out the other side. He's got Taylor on his own, though. And Humphrey, 18 touches, 2 goals, 2. He's been really good. Taylor to Himmelberg just dribbles it up the ground. It's a silly kick because if it goes over, it's a lasso to Gold Coast. And that's exactly what's the result.
2: Just kick it long over the top to space. Like, that's two players who are usually good ball users. Made terrible decisions for the Giants.
1: Rain fade from Himmelberg. Noble with the free kick. Suns back into attack. Up by a goal. Giants defenders fall to ground. O'Halloran's there, though. Went back to Whitfield. Iden tries to slap it forward. Canelio pokes it forward. Noble can gather, though. Flicked it away from the contest, but straight to Grzeszewski. He kicks it over the back. Toby Green's there. Kept it out in front of himself. Handball over the shoulder for Thomas. Went to Boldy Ullins. And Thomas wrapped him up, but caught him high. Oh. So Ullins. That's Boldy with a free kick in defensive 50 for the Suns, who lead by 6 points. 19 minutes gone in this final term.
2: Ullin must have called for it and Toby's given it to him. I don't know what that handball is either. There's some poor decision-making from the Giants. That's what's costing them this game, is just decision-making by experienced players.
0: Henry Olley on 3 flags. Here he is as a Gold Coast Sun from right half back. Contest on the wing. Down for Rowell. Ducks with a Whitfield tackle. Ball jars free now for Lombard. Got it back here. Picked up by Whitfield. The Giants on the overlap now. O'Halloran back towards half forward. Outnumbered down there. The Giants in attack. It's spoiled away by Bodie Ullund. At the drop, Rowell breaks their O'Halloran tackle. Tumbles it back down the line here now for the Gold Coast Suns. Fonty under pressure at half back with Jai Farah. It comes to Ben King. He straightens up and goes for home. It goes right across the face. Angwin sees it bounce out of bounds for a throw-in. So a 4:50 stoppage now for the Gold Coast Suns, who lead by 6 points with about to hit time on at the 20-minute mark of this final term. Adam Shirley on the boundary.
4: Yeah, quickly. Benches are a study in contrast. The Suns animated, every player up, instructing, encouraging. The Giants' eerie silence and nervousness.
1: Not sure why Ben King didn't have a shot there. And an open goal square. Delana clears the area. Can the Giants mount an attack, trailing by 6 points?
3: They just can't get any territory, the Giants. As we said, decisions going inside 50, but they can't get any spending any time down there and spending a lot of petrol tickets defending.
2: Well, they need to have 6 ahead of the ball so then they can be confident kicking it long.
1: Matt Primus and Ryan O'Keefe, your experts on ABC Sport. Another tap down from Moyle. To Rao with another clearance to half forward. Rogers tackled by Iden. So Matt Rao, 36 touches, 20 contested, 15 clearances and 14 tackles.
3: Some game.
1: Remarkable game from the Brownlow medalists.
3: Another one.
1: And now Anderson just throws it on the boot off the hands of King and Taylor. And a crucial behind to Gold Coast. That makes it 7 points. Yes, there's still 8 minutes to go, but scores are hard to come by.
2: Well, what's happened? Toby's had to go forward for a spell. Rao's come in, as we said, has broken the tag, and now Rao's got off the chain again.
0: So Gold Coast by 7. Here is Lockie Ash, wearing number 7. Goes beyond offensive 50. Contest formed from the outer side. Through hands, mopped up though by Closey. Off to Tuke Miller, back to Noble. Shows some speed there ahead of O'Halloran. Noble sends it back towards half four, leading up and marking Lombard. He's paid the grab, 55 from goal. Lays off the hand pass. Noble kept going, and he goes long inside forward 50. Reed held by Thomas, no call, yes. Umpire says he was held. A costly free kick this for GWS as Ethan Reed prepares to take a set shot from 25 out in the right forward pocket.
3: Just his height worried them then, but I'm not sure it was there, but kick over the back, he had his man beat.
2: Yeah, it just seems that the Giants just feel like everything's going against them today.
3: Yeah, it was probably a free kick there. Soft in the conditions, but the letter of the law.
0: So the Suns lead by 7. The margin's not gone beyond 16 points all day in wet, dreary conditions here in Canberra. This to make it 13 points. Reed straightens up with a set shot, misses. Sends it across the face. So minor score, 11-12-78. The Giants are still 10-10-70. We've played 22 minutes in this final term.
1: Suns by 8. Giants need to get something going. And desperately, Toby Green wanted the mark at halfback.
2: Oh.
1: And he's caught holding the ball against Tuke Miller. Well, he thought he'd taken the grab. Umpire said no. Miller wrapped him up. His arms were free to dispose of it. Chose not to. Holding the ball paid. Miller goes short to Reed.
3: It'll take his 30 seconds here. Say he's having a shot, even if he's not. Kill the clock a bit.
1: 23 minutes gone. Why wouldn't you chew up some time? They'll do everything, the Gold Coast Suns, to break this losing streak. They're in a great position now. It's spanned 10 games. Ethan Reed from 55 will just spot it up to the top of the square. Briggs is there off hands and through for another behind. The margin is now out to 9 points. 11-13-79 Gold Coast. The Giants 10-10-70. Still time for GWS to save their season, but they've got to get going fast.
0: They need 2 goals in a relative hurry. Whitfield buys some space in the right back pocket. In fact, they've used a corridor. Short chip pass to Harry Rowson. Lays off the hand pass to Clayton Oliver. Spiraling ball down the outer side. Spilled out there by Toby Green. Overrun by Cadman. Tries again. Cadman on the right foot. Goes inside 50. And that's why he's a left footer. It's out of bounds on the full. Gold Coast ball at left half back. The Suns have only won once of their 4 appearances here in Canberra. The last time they won was 2013. Kelly Dixon kicked 6 goals. Gary Albert had 32-3. Long time ago, and of course, 86 days ago was their last win this season.
1: Ballard with the free kick up to the wing. And that's bounced once, and they've gone over the boundary line. Didn't touch anyone, so it's a free kick to the Giants. Briggs will take it. Cadman with a big leap, and Andrew just sat back. Thought he'd taken the mark, not paid. A similar decision going the other way now after what happened to Toby Green on the other side of the ground.
2: So how's that not holding the ball? I don't get it. It's exactly the same.
1: Instead, we'll have a ball up. Right forward pocket for GWS, who need to make something happen here with time ticking down. 25 minutes gone in the last. Suns up by 9. Stringer is tackled. And we'll have another stoppage.
0: Giants need that next goal. Non-negotiable, you'd think. 25 gone, final term. Up it goes again. Briggs palms it down there. Stringer can't control the footy up against the boundary line, and it will be thrown back in.
2: This is a critical stoppage, this. Not much time left. The Giants really need to get one back here.
0: Rain keeps falling in this chilly Canberra afternoon. We'll take you off to West Coast v Collingwood next. Most listeners, NRL listeners, are getting the Dragons... Sharks game. Down it comes here now for Brown, wrapped up, and we'll ball it up inside 50 for GWS.
1: Briggs slaps it away from the contest. Someone get clean possession for the Giants. Anderson with

0: The good tackle, and the Suns emerge with it. Jeffrey chips it over the top. He's got Long on his own. That's a handy bit of possession. And now Rao, possession number 37 coming in for the little champion. He's been outstanding. Led with aplomb, now sends Gold Coast up to half forward. Their losing streak is broken. A large part of it will be down to Matt Rao. An incredible individual effort.
1: And really smart then. Didn't play on no one in the mark, just wasted another 10 seconds. And the Giants are trying to get numbers behind the ball, but you've got to try and equalise it.
2: Exactly. You've got to put pressure on the ball, win it at the source. You're not going to win it by trying to rebound out of your back 50 in these games.
3: Suns lead by 9 here at Manuka. Back it comes. Humphrey, the tackle of Delana, fires a hand pass, clean back to Rao. And now Rioli off a step, high inside forward 50 for the Gold Coast Suns. Ben King's at the back waiting for it. Iden makes the contest, and now Taylor sees it out of bounds. I think, no, in fact, King and try to drag him back in. But it will be either a ball up or a throw in. In fact, it's going to be balled up right on that boundary line in the left forward pocket for the Gold Coast Suns. 9 points their lead. Down it comes now, extracted by Humphrey. Arm was pinned by Briggs. Umpire says holding the ball. Giants free kick in the right back pocket.
0: Oliver's under pressure. Goes short to Ash. Humphrey with a good tackle on him. They've turned it over. Petraka to seal it. Dropping back on the goal line, though, was Fonte. Smart play. Saved the game potentially for the Giants. But they've got to get moving the other way. Rousman's kick up to the wing. Good defence by Ballard to get in front of Cadman. Rouston, though, is at the source of the ball. Was able to win it back, and then a tackle by Cadman on Ballard. The Suns will be happy with that. They just caused a stoppage on the wing as the Giants were looking to bounce away.
2: Their ball use and decision-making, it's terrible. Even why play on in the back pocket? Put yourself under pressure.
3: 28 going, fourth quarter. Oliver had one arm pinned, kicks toward the boundary line in front of interchange gates. It's going to be a Gold Coast Suns ball. News elsewhere quickly. Major relief for Jason Horne-Francis and Port Adelaide. Scans have cleared him of a serious knee injury, according to Josh Gavrilich. Only bone bruising. Remains a chance to play against Melbourne next Saturday. So good news for Port fans and Jason Horne-Francis. Suns go inside 50, and it's run out of bounds by Leo Lombard.
1: Yeah, they've got to roll the dice now. They have to play on quick, which might get him a score against, but it's the only way for him to get going. They can't let the ball living down here.
2: No, and equalise ahead of the ball. I can't let, like, Mac Andrews be a plus one. Equalise. Kick long.
0: They've only kicked 10 goals for the game. They've got to kick 2 in 3 minutes, GWS, to save their season. Thomas with a tackle on Reed. Another ball up inside 50 for the Suns. So it looks like being the most disappointing season of the Adam Kingsley era. Decimated by injuries. They've struggled to find any form of consistency. Now the Suns might end their losing streak against them. Kick forward by Anderson into the pocket. And we'll have another boundary throw in deep in attack for Gold Coast, which suits them down to the ground, up by 9 points.
1: Rao
0: 29 enough. Minutes into this final term.
1: Sorry, boy, Rao, another clearance then.
3: 16 clearances, 59 disposals in the wet for Matt Rao, the reigning Brownlow medalist. Back in it comes. Briggs slaps it away here for the Giants. Anderson wrapped up by Oliver. And the umpire will ball it up at left half back for GWS. They have to get going now. About to hit the half-hour mark here. They trail by 9. Both coaches look so tense. Damien Hardwick, of course, having tasted 10 straight defeats. Toby Green's quick kick down the wing. There's a free kick here going the Gold Coast Suns' way. Powell was held by Riley Hamilton. So Gold Coast keep a 9-point lead and possession as well.
0: And Powell will be happy to just kick this into the pocket. Take away any form of danger. Big leap by Walter. And he sends that over the boundary line.
2: That's a smart football. Like,
1: absolutely.
2: Just put it out. We don't need to keep it in play. Let's keep it. We'll lock it down. Put a much better stoppage team. Let's just bring it, have forward stoppages.
0: They can just about touch it now, Gold Coast. A rare win after 3 months of pain. Oliver can't clear the area. Here's Iden, wrapped up well by Rao and Anderson. Tackle number 16 for Matt Rao. He's taken it upon himself to say enough of this losing nonsense. It's time for a win, and it feels like it's coming. Unless the Giants can engineer something quickly. Ash comes away from halfback. That's an important mark, though, by Bodie Yuland in front of Stringer at centre halfback. He'll chip it around to Noble, and it's getting closer now.
3: They can feel it, these Gold Coast players. Noble to Miller in the 31st minute here at Manuka. All the urgency out of the contest gone. Rioli in front of the old scoreboard, called to play on. Kicks high and long down the eastern wing of Manuka Oval. Down it comes in a contest over for a throw-in. In front of the sparse crowd of 5,814. So it holds double that. I don't blame fans for staying at home, but it is nicer when this place has a few more bodies in it. Alas, this will be a consequential loss for GWS. It means season over in Adam Kingsley's fourth year in charge. The consolation games to come against the West Coast Eagles and Adelaide. Gold Coast keeps a 9-point lead here. Toby Green away from the contest. Kicks towards half forward. Hamilton goes up. Cadman had over at that time in the contest with Ballard, and now 55 from the Giants goal. The umpire says, give it to me.
0: It's been a dark day in Canberra, but the sun is set to shine once more for Gold Coast. Toby Green puts his head over it. It's at centre half forward for the Giants. And in these conditions, they cannot get any clean possession. Anderson again locks it in. So 32 and a half minutes gone. Gold Coast leading by 9 points. The Giants need 2 goals in under a minute. Anderson slow to get to his feet. Along with Rowell, he's been a warrior all day. Moyle to Rowell, fittingly. He chalks up possession number 40 with the siren about to sound. Here's Taylor, gathers it on the wing. Long ball forward for the Giants.
3: Out of half forward. McKenna in defence. It's marked, though, by Brown. And the Giants have some sort of chance left in these dying seconds. Brown goes long from 55. He can do that. And it's going to miss near side through for a minor score. I think they're deciding whether it went which side of the post. Naturally, of course, they'll review this because that's very important in these dying minutes. By the way, no late changes for the Eagles or the Pies at Perth Stadium, so we'll take you there very, very soon once they mercifully let us finish this game with 22 seconds left.
2: Yeah, it's the story of the Giants game, entry. The entries have just been there. You just tell, like, you know, they're missing a lot of class in their personnel, and it just shows in their skill level. It's a little bit of their game style. I've sort of said it's... I think they need to change the way they play. They sort of overuse and rush with their handball, and I just don't think they have the class and skill, and teams are just too good at pressuring it now.
0: So Boldy Ilden will step out of his defensive goal square and just send it long up the wing. Moyle's been brilliant in the ruck. That's a huge contribution just to spike it over the boundary line. And they get around him because they know that siren is not too far away. He's toiled superbly, Ned Moyle. That's where they've won it today, Gold Coast, in the clinches. He palms that one down to Toby Green, spiralling ball into attack. Yuland out to meet it. Delana will snap for his first goal in AFL football and kick it. A great moment for the youngster, but it matters little overall. Gold Coast hang on for a 2-point win, and a win that will taste sweeter than most after 10 losses in a row. The barren run for Damien Hardwick's side is over.
3: We're off very soon, so the goal kick is here for the Gold Coast Suns. 3 for Miller, 2 for King and Hunt. 3 singles for Walter, Powell, Lombard and Goulburn. Meanwhile, for the Giants, with Joey Delana joining the list of goal kickers there late in the game. Grzewski, Green and Cabin each with 2. Thomas, Stringer, Canelio, Brown and Delana with his first goal on the full-time siren. The Gold Coast Suns lead, well, they win by 2 points for the first time in 86 days. So, first time since round 10, the sun shines again for Damien Hardwick's men. Give us your thoughts, Ryan O'Keefe and Matthew Primus.
2: Oh, I just think the Suns were cleaner. They would have used the ball a lot better and looked a lot more dangerous up forward. I just think, their decision making, I don't know whether it's their game style when they get the ball, but like a few of their senior players trying to be too cute with it when it's, we know what the conditions are, let's get it in. And when they did get in, it was sort of just bombed in there.

0: And so I know, look, we can't keep giving this excuse that they're missing a lot of players, but it's just, they just lack class and they just lack the, you know, it'd be super frustrating as a key forward there. What I did think was Toby Green's second half was really, really strong. That last quarter, he really tried to drag him over the line, but unfortunately, the Suns dominated the stoppages.
1: In the end, Matt Ralph, 40 disposals. He had 28 and 12, 17 clearances, 16 tackles, 10 inside 50s, 7 score involvements for the Brownlow medalist.
2: Oh, that's three games, isn't it?
3: 3, 2, and 1.
1: Give it, well, okay, we may as well. We've got 60 seconds to go, so he's your three. Who are we?
3: I thought Took Miller, his influence on the game, was probably two. One.
0: I thought maybe Toby Green, to be honest. He fought well. He had a few coons, kicked 2 goals. He sort of tried to drag his team over the line.
1: So that means, as I said, the Giants' season, they can't dream from here of contending for that wildcard spot with those 2 games to go against West Coast and then Adelaide away in round 24. The Gold Coast Suns win by 2 points here at Manuka. They taste victory for the first time in 11 weeks. First time since round 10 in Darwin, 86 days ago. And this will taste sweet for the Gold Coast Suns, who have the Q Clash. Q Clash 33 next week at the Gabba, which will be huge, no doubt, in southeast Queensland. Thank you, Ryan. Thank you, Matt. Thanks to Daniel Garb, to Adam Shirley. We'll get some reaction to the winners shortly as well. Thanks to Baldy, our tech, and to Aaron Bryans in the studio.
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9: Joining me is Tracy Holmes to talk about Sports Hall of Fame. And in today's show, we're speaking about Linford Christie and Pele. What does it take to make the Hall of Fame and who actually decides who should go in it?
10: Oh, well, gee, there were so many different ways we chose who could come into the Hall of Fame. Some was just personality based. Some was based on how many gold medals they won at the Olympics. Others were based on controversy. They're just all sorts of different names that in some way made a mark in sport. Not always good, but definitely defining. They defined an era and they defined sport. Sometimes they defined politics at the time. They defined all sorts of different things. And I guess it was a way of showing what the role that sport plays in society. And sometimes it's just kind of pushed off to one side. And yet, when you delve into the lives of these characters, you really see how they performed and the characters they became were so influenced by the society they were part of. And then in turn, what they did and how they did it kind of shone a light back on that society. And sometimes that meant change, sometimes it didn't. But they all stand out for really different reasons.
9: What's so special about Linford Christie and Pele?
10: Linford Christie is just such a complicated character. He used to come out to Australia as one of the top 100 metre runners of his era and for Great Britain, and usually it was the Americans or the Jamaicans, so he already stood out because of that. Very cocky, very proud, very confident, and I've always admired that. Some people say, oh, that's a kind of, it's an off-putting personality, but you almost need to have that personality to be a great champion in sport, because the number of people that are going to try and tear you down, not just every other person in your race, but everyone around you, you know, it's the tall poppy syndrome. So it's almost like you have to be, I really don't care what any of you think. This is me, and this is how I'm going to tell my story. And Linford Christie very much embodies that. But he then went to the 1996 Olympic Games as the defending champion and was disqualified for breaking, you know, taking off before the gun. And it wasn't actually before the gun, but they deemed that his reflexes could not have been that fast, and so they disqualified him. And you should have heard the arena. There was just a pin drop. Here was the Olympic champion being disqualified and he refused to leave the track and nobody knew what to do next. I mean, he just, amazing. And of course, then he was also caught up in various drug scandals. And it's a remarkable story.

0: A remarkable man.
1: So what actually do you think helped Pelé and Linford Christie reach the top?
0: Pelé's a very different character, a very gentle, and it's always a bit of a conundrum saying that. I don't think there's any such thing as a gentle athlete, because in order to be the best, you've got to be as tough as they come. But he really worked on his off-field persona, I suppose, and he was just a lovely man, very accommodating, an absolute hero in the biggest sport on the planet, football, because everyone knows how to kick a ball, so everyone can relate in some way. He's known as the Black Pearl, and I guess there's elements of delicacy surrounding that, whereas Linford Christie was much more the, you know, I've got muscles, I've got testosterone, and there's no doubt about that.
1: Well, let's listen to your interview with Linford Christie and Pelé.
2: Well, they're going down on their blocks once more. Helicopter flying overhead. Barely any noise in the stadium now. It'll be a complete hush just before the start. Azinwa's unsettled in lane 7. Burrell told to place his fingers behind the line. They're still on the marks. And Mitchell's not ready in lane 4. Put his hand up. He raised his right hand. Dennis Mitchell, he wasn't ready. He was unsteady on the blocks. An official came over from the outside of the track and spoke to Burrell, and I think that put Mitchell off.
3: I tell you who's just as nervous. I think the starter, this is the same bloke we had yesterday, the starter, the local Spanish official, and I think he's as nervous as the runners.
4: I think Mitchell there too, a little unsettled after the first break, and a very smart move there to put his hand up while we're in the mark position and just to get his collect his thoughts and relax before he kicks off for this big race.
2: Fredericks walks up in lane 3. He went back further than the other runners towards the markers, and they come up onto their blocks for the men's 100 metres final here at the 25th Olympiad at Barcelona. On their blocks, set, away. Burrell got away quickly, the two Nigerians, as Zidane and Dunning away quickly, and Mitchell going fast, and Linford Christie coming through. And Fredericks and Linford Christie. Linford Christie wins it. Fredericks is second. Mitchell is third. Close for fourth. Maybe Burrell. But Linford Christie of Great Britain has done it. In 9.96.
4: I think I picked it, George. The power and the strength of Christie overcoming the rest of the field. And he was able to reproduce four big races to come through and win the final. 9.96. A following breeze of half a second, but who cares?
0: England's Linford Christie winning gold in Barcelona for the 100-metre sprint and tasting a sweeter moment of glory than in 1988, when Christie was awarded silver behind Carl Lewis in Seoul. The reigning Olympic champion is with us now on Grandstand. Thank you for spending some time with us, Linford. Do you tingle when you hear that moment of Olympic gold replayed?
5: It gives you goose pimples now and again, you know. Makes your skin go all funny because, you know, you try and rerun it in your mind.
0: Can anything outdo an Olympic gold medal?
5: Well, no, not really. I think it's the pinnacle of every athlete's career to be Olympic champion. And once you're Olympic champion, then everything else is just added on, really. There's nothing that can outdo that.
0: Just listening to the rerun of that tape, it seemed like an absolute eternity from the false start, which we didn't hear, up into the eventual start of the race. Did it feel like an eternity for you in the blocks?
5: Well, I can't really remember much about that, actually. You know, I remember the two false starts, but I think that's about it. I don't really know how long it was, or can't even, you know, recap on how long it took to get back on your marks.
0: You almost denied yourself the experience of Olympic gold by announcing a retirement prior to the Games. How thankful are you to your coach, Ron Rodden, for talking you out of retirement?
5: Well, I'm very, very thankful, actually. And it wasn't just Ron, it was also a lot of people at home in England. They wrote to me, asking me to give it one more try. Because, I mean, I felt that I'd come to the point in my career where I ran as fast as I felt I could run. And, you know, finishing fourth, no medal, then I felt that it was time to quit. You know, I'm grateful to Ron and all the other people who talked me out of it.
0: So does that mean going into Barcelona, you perhaps didn't have the confidence that other people had in you?
5: Well, no, not really. I mean, I had a lot of confidence in myself. I think at the start of the season, you know, I said to everyone I was going to win. And a lot of people say, no, you're too old, this and, you know. It got to the stage where after a while I was beginning to think maybe they're right. Maybe I wasn't, you know, or I couldn't win it. And I think from 100% confidence, it came down to maybe about 90, 80%. And I

0: think Ron and everyone else made up the other 10%, which, you know, I'm really grateful for.
1: Do you remember, as you say, you don't remember what you were thinking before that start, but do you remember what you thought when you crossed the line and then again when you're up on the victory dais with the medal hanging around your neck?
0: Well, halfway down, you know, I think maybe about 50, 60 minutes, I knew I'd already won. And all I was saying to myself is, God, you know, I'm going to win, I'm going to win. And crossing the line, I thought, shit, what have you done? You know, you've won. And that's all that went through my mind. You know, I thought, God, you know, this is it, you know. And in one way, I mean, I was happy. Went the other way, I thought, oh, you know, my life is going to change. Things are going to, you know, change around me. And I didn't really want that change. So, you know, I wasn't really elated on that part of it.
1: And when you're up on the dais?
0: Well, it was really great. You had a little lump in your throat. And, you know, usually people cry, but I thought, no, there's no way I'm going to cry at you.
1: Yeah, real men do cry, you know.
0: Well, I realize that. Well, I don't think my friends would allow me to live that down. And also, I was thinking on the feeling, because, you know, before the race, I was speaking to Evelyn Ashford and a few others, and everyone's saying this great feeling of being an Olympic champion. And it wasn't, you know, it was one big anticlimax, because I suppose I was expecting this feeling, and it wasn't there. It wasn't there at all. So apart from that, I mean, it was really, really nice. You know, standing up there and hearing God Save the Queen for a change instead of, you know, the usual America, land of hope and glory. It felt pretty good.
1: And where's the medal now?
0: Oh, it's somewhere over. I think it's in the cabinet or it's in the cupboard somewhere. I'm not.
1: You think?
0: I think.
1: Gosh, I imagine anyone that I know, if they could get their hands on that gold medal, they'd know where it is 24 hours a day. It doesn't mean that much to you?
0: Well, it means a lot because it means I've achieved, you know, the ultimate in my career. But on the other hand, there's a lot more things I'd like to go out and achieve. You know, I'm thinking about the World Championship later on this year. And I think if you dwell on, you know, the Olympic medal all the time, then, you know, your focus becomes different.
1: After, as you say, the greatest moment in your life, why didn't you decide to retire then? What has made you go on for the next World Championships and the Commonwealth Games in Canada 94?
0: Well, firstly, the World Championships is something I haven't won. You know, I've won everything else there is to win, apart from the World Championships. So I decided, why not go on to that? It feels good to be number one in the world. And people say maybe Carl wasn't there and things like that. I mean, I don't think Carl Lewis would have made one bit of difference with the results. And I'd like to defend, you know, the European and Commonwealth title because, you know, I feel I still got it in me. And it's just nice just to go one full circle and, you know, get out.
1: Remembering back to Seoul, you finished third behind Ben Johnson and Carl Lewis, but of course Ben was then disqualified for failing a drugs test. How do you view that silver medal?
0: Well, you know, as I said at the time, I was very happy with the bronze. You know, it's my first Olympics and no one was expecting me to do anything. And I came out there and I was running like personal best all the way through. So it felt pretty good. And you know, if the result had stayed the same and I'd got the bronze, I would have been very happy with that at the time because it was the least I expected, you know. But since then, you know, my ambition has grown and, you know, I got ambitious and wanted to go on to bigger and better things.
1: What about the whole Ben Johnson issue? Did that affect you at all?
0: Well, yes and no. I think it affected the sport on the whole, not just me personally. I mean, I knew Ben as a friend. He was one of the nicest person on the circuit, you know, the Canadians and team as a whole, they were very friendly, very down to earth. And, you know, he used to come into the room with Colin and I and, you know, sit down and talk. And we'd ask him questions about training, about how to, you know, how he got out of the block so fast and everything else. And he was such a down to earth person, he would tell you. And so I felt, you know, I felt for him that way because you look beyond the drugs and everything else, you look at the person. And he was a human, he's a human being, you know, and so I cried that day because, you know, I just felt very sorry for him and I felt sorry for the sport and the way things were going to go.
1: I don't think you were alone in crying. I think a lot of people after the initial shock thought about perhaps ways that he was absolutely manipulated to get to the situation that he was in.
0: Well, that's right. You know, it's a shame. I mean, the athletes get punished, but I think also the people around them. You know, once you're an athlete, you're in the sport and you believe that, you know, everything that your coach and everyone tells you is the correct way because your coach, in one way, he becomes like a parent, a second parent. And you listen and, you know, this person is supposed to be directing you in the right way. So you You tend

0: follow everything they tell you. And I think Ben got manipulated. Well, on the other hand, he's an adult. He should know, you know, what's right and what's wrong. And I think, you know, he was facing the consequences, unfortunately.
1: Did you have a similar relationship with Carl Lewis?
0: Well, no, not at all. See, Carl's a different person completely. I think the Americans on the whole are very different. They are not really as down to earth. You know, I think also, I mean,

0: you know, stay off a bit, you know, and stick to themselves very much.
1: One of the difficult things in monitoring athletics from a general public point of view is that you don't get to see what a lot of the personalities are like. You say Ben Johnson is very much down to earth, Carl Lewis is more standoffish. How would you describe yourself?
0: Me, I'm just one of these normal, straightforward people, you know. I just take things as they come. I don't really get too uptight, you know. I'm a very serious person when it comes to athletics. But outside that, you know, I think I'm a good laugh. I think the rest of the team think I'm a good laugh. You know, life and soul of the party.
1: You're the entertainer on tour, are you?
0: You got it.
1: Do you find that somebody with as much power and visual strength as you is perhaps doubted more than a lot of other athletes and maybe picked on more frequently to undergo drugs testing? It's such a big issue at this moment. Do you find that perhaps you're looked at quite
0: well, definitely,
1: frequently?
0: It's got to the stage where even amongst athletes themselves, you know, they believe that once you put in a good performance, you've got to be on drugs, you know, because everybody's looking for an excuse. You beat someone and they believe that the only way you've beaten them is because you're taking something. And, I mean, I got tested. I ran 3 races and I got tested, you know, during those 3 races in Barcelona. And in Seoul, you know, the exact same thing. So it doesn't bother me at all. You know, I think it's good that people test me because it shows that I'm clean. But sometimes you do feel that you've been victimized because, you know, you're good. You know, say so he's trying to tell people, well, if you're going to be drug tested, you've got to be good, which is, you know, I think it's very wrong. And it's sad that athletics has become in such a way that the people or the media itself is criticizing our sport because it's trying to clean it up. You know, we go out there and they test people and obviously, now and again, someone's going to come up positive. And they criticize the sport, you know, saying, well, it's dirty, but it's not dirty. It's just that we're trying to do something. And every now and again, an innocent person, somewhere or another, will get caught up in it. You know, it's just the way of life. But we're trying to clean the sport up. And, you know, I'm all for the drug testing.
1: Have you ever felt the pressure of perhaps this is the way it's going? And I know there's other people out there that perhaps are taking drugs, are on steroids, and to keep up with them, I've got to do the same thing. Is that ever a pressure on your mind?
0: Well, I think it goes through every athlete's mind some time in your career where you think, God, you know, I'm doing, you know, I'm training 6-7 times a week and, you know, I'm flat out tired every night and yet still I can't do it. So maybe, you know, in order to do it, I should be doing what they're doing. But I think it's just an easy way out. It's very easy. I think, you know, natural things takes a lot longer and it lasts, you know, it can last you for a lifetime. Whereas I think there's no shortcut to success. You know, somewhere along the line, you can't live with yourself. Or you'll get caught somewhere there. And, you know, it's, you know, although I thought about it, I've never been offered anything, never been tempted, you know, really to do it because, you know, I've always believed in, you know, my own hard work.
1: And I suppose, like, the situation Ben Johnson is in now, he will forever wonder if he could have done it without the use of steroids.
0: Well, not only that, I think Ben will also wonder, you know, whether he ran as fast as he did or, you know, with drugs, or maybe if he didn't do it, maybe he could have run faster. You know, you don't know. Maybe the drugs slowed him up or whatever. I think it's going to go through his mind, and it's something that's he's going to have to live with for the rest of his life. His old generation, you know, his next generation of family, he's going to have to put up with that, you know, that somewhere along the line there, someone in your family did this or did that.
1: Did you get to spend any time with him in Barcelona?
0: Well, I mean, we spoke a lot. I mean, there was always this problem. People were saying, you know, the media was saying, no, Ben Johnson and I were enemies and stuff like that, you know, but it was a load of rubbish. You know, as I say, you know, you look beyond, you know, the drug situation. And Ben is, you know, as I said, he's a really nice guy.
1: Has he changed after the incident? Is he suffering?
0: Well, I think so. I mean, you know, especially when you've run 9-7 and all of a sudden, you know, you're really struggling, you know, to run, you know, 10-1. You know, it's a big drop, you know, big difference. And I think he's realised, you know, that he made a mistake. And, you know, I just say live and let live. He's paid the price. He's served his time. And to be hounded everywhere you go by the media, you know, it can't be a very nice thing. And, you know, I don't think he didn't kill anybody. You know, he didn't steal or rob. So I think now we should just allow him to get on with life and, you know, he's been punished enough by being beaten by people, you know, who years ago he would, you know, wouldn't give a second glance to. So I think that's punishment enough.

0: Speaking with Linford Christie, winner of Barcelona Gold in the 100 metres sprint late last year. Linford, is athletics everything to you?
1: No, not really. It used to be. You know, I got to the stage where I was really uptight about winning. I thought, yeah, you know, being, you know, successful all the time in athletics was the only thing. You know, athletics was my life. You know, I gave up everything because I felt that this is what I wanted to do. And it became, after a while, I stopped enjoying it, and it became a business. And so I wasn't happy with it myself, you know. And then I think when I came here last year and I trained there, and I, you know, being on your own and training on your own, you begin to have a different outlook on life. And I realized then that athletics wasn't the beginning and end of my life, and I started enjoying it a bit more. And, you know, the success came. You know, I think, you know, you've got to enjoy it.
0: You mentioned before that you are actually Jamaican-born and you live in England now. How old were you when you moved to England?
1: Well, I moved to England when I was 7.
0: So did athletics start in Jamaica or in England?
1: No, it started in England, you see, and that is why, you know, I've got such loyalty to Britain, because I got my break in Britain. And although I'm Jamaican, I don't know much about Jamaica at all. Everything I know is British, and so therefore, you know, as far as I'm concerned, you know, I'm 100% British.
0: How did it all begin, athletics?
1: I think I was about 8 years old in primary school. I was running across playing soccer one day, and one of the teachers saw me and he said, "Ah, you know, you look good. Why don't you try it for the school team?"
0: You don't mean you were that big when you were 8 years old?
1: I wish. No, I was skinny, very, very skinny, you know, lanky sort of person. You know, and I mean, I just tried out, and I wasn't winning, you know, but I just enjoyed it and started from there.
0: And tell us about the times you were mentioning the other day, having to get to training and get home, and the type of gear you were wearing compared to some of the young athletes these days who run around in the multi-million dollar outfits and shoes.
1: Well, you see, the problem is, I mean, when I started athletics, to be honest with you, my dad bought me my very first pair of spikes, and he said to me, "The next pair you want, you've got to get it yourself." And, you know, I was wearing these spikes where you couldn't change them. They were leather sole, and you know, it was pretty tough. I didn't have a tracksuit. I was wearing a pair of cut down jeans and, you know, woolly jumper, and that was it. You know, I used to jog around the track, and you know, I did it because I wanted to do it. You know, I mean, it got to say sometimes where we used to, when you progress on your spikes, we used to take the studs out and wear the spikes to training, and then when we got there, we'd, you know, put the studs back in and run around the track. You know, it was really different, but it was because I wanted to do it. You know, it was sacrifices, and I think, you know, most people who've come through with that kind of success, you know, have been through that kind of thing, and I think you've got to sacrifice. You've got to, you know, do it because you want to do it. And, you know, it wasn't always easy. I was unemployed for quite a long time, you know, trying to make ends meet, and didn't know where my next penny was coming from, but I was just running because I enjoyed it, you know. And I think because I enjoyed it so much, I put the work in, and the more work you put in, obviously, it pays off.
0: Did you imagine this type of success in those early days?
1: No, not at all, not at all. You know, I just realized I just wanted to be an athlete. You know, I just enjoy running. I enjoyed beating people. And I think also because I wasn't training that much, and I just got my kicks out beating all the guys who were training really hard.
0: You know, so you were one of those awful people that only had to put in half the training and you'd still thrash the rest of the field.
1: Well, that's it. You know, I was very, very lucky, you know. And a lot of people now, when I say to a youngster, you know, you've got work, and they say, "Oh, well, you know, you didn't start training until you were 25 or whatever." But, you know, I was just one of the lucky ones. And it's not always going to be like that. I think, you know, it's a lot of hard work, and you get out what you put in.
0: Obviously, to reach those heights, you had to forego a great deal. Do you have any regrets? Anything you feel you've missed out on?
1: Well, no, not really. I have no regrets at all. You know, I think if I can live my life again, I'd do exactly the same thing. You know, I started, you know, training really hard when I was 25, and I've seen a lot of people who were a lot better than I was at the time come and go, and I'm still around, you know, at 32, and running better than ever, enjoying myself even more, you know. And I think athletics keeps you young. Most of the guys I hang around with, you know, on the track are all, you know, like Colin Jackson, 25, Dalton's 26. So I enjoy that. You know, it keeps you young, and, you know, I wouldn't change it for anything in the world.
0: Well, you've been dubbed

0: old gold for being the oldest man ever at 32 to win an Olympic 100 metres. It's not a very romantic title, is it?
1: Well, no, you see, but that's the media. The media, especially at home, they can't get down to actually praising someone or giving credit where credit is due, saying, OK, you've done really well. They've been telling me I was old since I was 26. And although I'm only a few months older than Carl Lewis, you know, they never say, OK, Carl Lewis is old. If Carl Lewis wins something, then he's great. You know, I think they just begrudge me, you know, the actual credit of saying, OK, Linford, you're really good, you've done really well. And the only time they ever gave me credit is when Carl Lewis says, oh, Linford's the best in Europe, the best you've got. And then a few papers will say, oh, yeah, you know, Linford's the best we've got because Carl Lewis says so. You know, I don't look for any credit from those people. You know, I just go out there, do what I need to do. And the more they say bad things about me, the better I'll do. You know, and they can't, you know, one day, you know, they can't beat me, they're going to have to join me.
0: That sort of negative press, is that one of the reasons you've come out to Australia to train, to warm up for the World Championships?
1: Well, no, I trained there last year and it worked really well. I think the Americans and a lot of other countries, but even Australians, they have the advantage because it's warmer here, it's better for your muscles, and you can go training and feel that you want to do it. In England, when it's pretty cold, so you go out to the track and your bones are stiff and you really think, oh God, not today again. And sometimes it's so cold that your feet are just going through the motions. You don't know what your mind's, you know, telling it to do. And being there, it's worked. I can put a little bit more effort in because I feel more comfortable in the warm weather. And it's the only reason I'm here.
0: What about walking down the street? Are you noticed as frequently here as you must be at home?
1: Oh, it's got pretty bad. It's getting pretty bad, to be honest with you. I was down at Bondi today and, you know, loads of people, you know, they come up and say, oh, you know, well done. And, you know, it's something I've got to put up with, unfortunately. It comes with the job and, you know, it's nice. I suppose I start worrying when people stop, you know, when they stop asking me for autographs, stop saying, you know, well done on the street. I think one day I'll miss it.
0: Yeah, I was going to ask, do you try and go to areas where perhaps people don't follow athletics and may not recognise you, or do you prefer to be in that limelight where everyone says, hey, there he goes?
1: Well, you know, I don't purposely go to an area and say, okay, I don't want to be recognised or I want to be recognised. You know, I'm not one of these celebrity type people. You know, I don't like the publicity side of things and all that. You know, I'm just a homely, down-to-earth person. I just enjoy doing what I'm doing. You know, I'm not different from the man in the street. It's just that I'm utilising the little bit of talent I've got a little bit better than the average person.
0: What do you do when you're not Linford Christie at the track? I mean, do you cook, sail, write?
1: Oh, I cook very good.
0: Do you?
1: You know,
0: your specialty? What's your specialty?
1: Oh, I cook anything. You know, I can bake cakes. You know, I do a lot of things like that. I watch TV and stuff. You know, I make some woman a good husband one day.
0: Is there anything that you'd like to do but you haven't done for fear of being recognised? Or because you always have to live up to a certain image, don't you? You have to be aware of everything you say, everything you do, because it's going to be reported.
1: No, I don't care.
0: You don't care?
1: No, I just, you know, as long as what I say is the truth, and my conscience allows me to say it, then I say it. You know, I'm not worrying about people. You can't please all the people all the time. So I don't go out there and say, okay, I've got to be really careful what I say. As long as I say, you know, the truth, then who cares what, you know, the media reports or what people want to say. I'm not going to change or live my life a lie just because, you know, the media is going to report something I say. I mean, they'll lie on me anyway, so, you know, what the heck, I don't care.
0: There's one thing I've always wondered, and that is, how does somebody in a position like yours gauge whether people you meet are being genuine or whether they're trying to just share some of the glory that you have? I mean, it must be very difficult to pick and choose your friends.
1: Well, it is very difficult, but, you know, the way I get around it, I have still got the same old friends I've had before I had success, and they're the people I call friends. You know, most of our people, they become acquaintances. And you take people for what they are until they prove to you to be any different. So people stop me in the street and they say, hi, Linford, how are you doing? I say, hi, how are you? You know, I don't really look for it and say, maybe they're not my friends or whatever. I just treat people the same way they treat me.
0: All right, at the turn of the century, where will Linford Christie be and what will he be doing?
1: Ah, turn of the century. I couldn't even tell you, to be honest with you. I don't think that far ahead. You know, all I'm thinking about at the moment is World Championships, Commonwealth Games, Europeans, and in 2 years' time, you know, get out of the sport. You know, I'm not thinking of anything else at the moment. I'm just going to be enjoying life somewhere with my girlfriend, you know, being happy, I suppose.
0: It's been great talking to you. Thank you for your time.
1: Thank you very much.
0: Okay, Pele, were you born a soccer player or did you become a soccer player?
2: I think I born to play soccer, but some people in Brazil, this was a newspaper that they wrote, if Pelé was not born a human being, people, he was born a soccer ball. But then it's a little difficult to separate one of the other one, because God gave it to me this, you know, I think challenge. And then I work hard to make this perfect.
0: Well, your father, Dondinho, was a semi-professional soccer player. Was he responsible for shaping your career?
2: Yes, of course. My father, he taught me a lot of things. He has experience because that time he was an amateur, because in Brazil, you could not be professional. And he play a lot, and he got injuries, and he make money, he lost money in soccer. Then all those experience he passed to me. Then I think he was very important in my life.
0: What about your mother, Celeste? She didn't want you to play soccer.
2: Yeah, my mother was a little different, different than my father. She has different view, because as my father has a problem when he got injury. He has a problem with his meniscus. He broke his knee. And then my mother was very upset in that time. And the same time when he stopped, I started to play. And then she started to argue with him and to try to persuade me to play, to be a doctor or to be a teacher. She doesn't want to let me go to Santos. But later on, my father convinced her, and today I tease her. I asked her if she still feel I should be a teacher. But afterwards, you know, she gave a lot of support to me as a play, as a confidence, and I have a beautiful family.
0: What do you remember most about your childhood?
2: I think all my young age, I remember when they start to play in the street, when they pick up the nickname Pelé, it was something more important in my life. Because,
0: well, you were only 7 or 8 then, and you didn't like the name, did you?
2: Yes, I was around 7, 8 years old, and then a young boy, friend of mine, he called me Pelé in the street. We went, kick the ball. I didn't understand why, nobody knows why. Then I got mad with him. Then I fight with him. I went to school. I get the same group of people, kids, you know, because we were in the same school, same college. Then they call me Pelé in the classroom. I fight with him. I got 2 days suspended. Then the teacher called my mother, and then she said I fight in the classroom. Then whole the college, everybody, the kids, the girls, start to tease me and go Pelé. Then I got the nickname.
0: But you don't mind it now?
2: No, now I love. Now it's very, very easy to recognize. It's very easy to pronunciation. You can say Pelé in any language. This become easy to people remember you.
0: When you were 14, you signed with First Division side Santos. How did the other players treat you then? Because they must have been a fair bit older.
2: Yeah, they some players, you know, the older players, they even didn't believe, because they treat me like a child. Then I was responsible. I had confidence in myself. But my age doesn't give too much confidence to them. And then sometime they worry about what I will doing, the way I behave. Because in their mind, I was a child. But in my mind, I was already a man, a responsible man. And then I remember one day Santos had a game in Santos. I was 17. Before that, I went to the army. Then I went out with the players because we won the game. Then they went to the nightclub. They said, Pelé, you go home. You don't go to the party because you are too young. I got so mad because they sent me home. I could not go to the party.
0: Well, now in Brazil, I think there's millions and millions of children kicking a soccer ball around the streets the same way as you did. Is their childhood very different to yours?
2: No, I think it changed a little bit the world, the education. When we talk about Brazil, because I think every kids in the world want to be a soccer player because it's the biggest sport in the world. And the principle of the pool counters, this is the way the kids, you know, get some money, get recognized. And today is a little change in the world because the small field, you didn't have more because all the big seats grow and then you didn't have a neighborhood to play. And then the kids have to go to school or to the pro team to play as youth. Then it's a little bit different than my start.
0: What did you think when you were just 16 years of age and you were called up to play in the national team?
2: I didn't think anything. I didn't recall what I think. I was so surprised and I was emotion. I didn't believe in the first time when I started training with the pros, the big names there. I started to look them. Then it was a dream for me, like a dream. I didn't have a... If you ask to me, what do you feel? I cannot tell you because it was some different emotion. It's hard to explain what you feel.
0: What about the first World Cup in Sweden in 1958? Do you remember the overpowering atmosphere when you ran out onto the arena there?
2: Yes, I remember because I have some good history about this World Cup. Because, first of all, I was one player who wanted to be in a team. I didn't have too much experience because I was a child who was there. Other players was young too, but not young than me. And when we got there, we started training. That was something outside from the game, but it was very important for my education. That time we used to be very well tight on discipline. And my mother, I remember, when I went to Santos, my mother, she doesn't want to talk about the bikini, about the tanga, because Santos was a port. I used to live in Bauru, and they didn't have a sea there, don't have beach, and the people don't understand well. Then, to me, it was something very special to see the girls with a babe suit. But even that, when we went to Sweden, where we went to training, next to the hotel, they have a lake, and the girls in Sweden used to take sun and a nude, you know, naked. I could not believe that. I don't look to the girls because I thought it was terrible, you know, to look to the girl that way. This was something who I never forgot in my life because my education. We are Catholic. My family is a very Catholic. The Brazilian people is very Catholic. Then I thought it was something wrong if I looked to the girl naked.
0: Maybe that's the inspiration you needed to score those four goals.
2: we have a very nice time. I was 17 to 18 years old. It was a big surprise for us. And also, when we saw different philosophy of life, different culture, then I learned a lot in the beginning of my life.
0: What about the 1962 Cup? You pull out through injury after just one game. What was the extent of your disappointment?
2: I got an injury in the third game. Brazil was a good team that time. We have training 2 months or 3 months to prepare for the World Cup. Then when you get injured, it's very sad. But I was in a very good mood because Brazil was in good position, the team played well. And then when you get injured, the team win, you have some recompensation. Then I feel sad at the beginning, but the end was fantastic because Brazil won the World Cup.
0: Well, it was about that same time that you were married and had your first child. Did that affect your performance at all?
2: No. I just felt a little bit sorry because when I have my first child, I was traveling. I didn't have too much time to spend with them, with him. Not that time with the hair, because my first child was a girl. Besides, everybody wait a new Pelé, Miguel. Then some people was a little bit disappointed, but I was very happy. Just a little sad because I could not spend too much time with her at the beginning.
0: Right, that was during the 1966 Cup, but then you hung in there for a record fourth World Cup in 1970, and Brazil beat Italy 4-1. You scored 6 goals in 4 games. It couldn't have been much better, could it?
2: That was important for me because, as I said, in 66, Brazil has a problem. I got an injury. Brazil lost the World Cup in England. Then we have 70. That time was different from the first World Cup because my situation was completely different. In the first World Cup, I just was one more kids in the team. In the 70, a whole Brazilian people started to wait for Pelé to win the World Cup. And also that time I was decide to doesn't play in more soccer in the national team. I had a contract with Santos. I was decide to play 3 years more with Santos, then stop to play soccer. And the World Cup was the last one. My responsibility was very big. And I was very, very, conscient on that. And this, I think, make me feel much more comfortable with this World Cup because Brazil won for the Julio Rimet for the last time, 3 times, take the Julio Rimet definitively. It was my last World Cup, and then my performance was fantastic. I played all World Cup. This was very important to me. It was the best in my life.
0: Brazil hasn't won a World Cup since then, as you said. Do they need a new Pelé?
2: Well, I think I think I need a good team, a nice team, because when I play, we had a good players, we have a good team, the team who used to play all together as a team, not as individually. But unfortunately, we didn't have some good players now. We have a problem. I don't know, maybe we have to prepare well and to see in the future, because as you see, since the 17, Brazil doesn't won any big championship.
0: What did you think of this year's World Cup, Italia 1990?
2: I was a little disappointed with this World Cup. I think the whole World Cup who I saw, that was more poor in quality than individual and the club. I think as a team, it was the same. We had in 24 team, we have two teams who you can say, okay, those two teams play good, give a show for the public. Pay open was a German and Cameroons. This is too poor for World Cup. I didn't like the way the teams performs in this World Cup.
0: The technical European game seems to have taken over from the fiery South American style. Do you think that will continue to dominate soccer, or will it change back to more flair?
2: Normally, as everything in life, the things go up, go down. And then now the European football is, I think, is the best than the South American and Latin America. I think this is a normal, because sometimes you see the create good players in South America and in Latin America and the forest, and sometimes we have a problem like we had a problem now. Whole South America, you didn't see good forwards. And Europe now create a lot of good forwards. And also something who is very important is the economic situation in South America, because all the biggest players in South America, they come to play in Europe because they have more money and they pay to the player. Then the kids doesn't have a teacher to see, and then it becomes difficult to create a new player.
0: What do you think of Diego Maradona?
2: He's an excellent player. And then, since the last World Cup in Mexico, played very well. And this last World Cup, he didn't play well. because he was injured, he was not in good shape. But Maradona, when he's in good shape, is an excellent player.
3: What made you so good? You're more like a gymnast on the soccer field than a player.
2: Tell me again.
3: You're more like a gymnast on the soccer field with all your flips and turns rather than just a soccer player.
2: Well, I think it's soccer is a gymnast, you know, because you do everything what the pro in gymnast could do. You jump, you turn, you know, you run. And I have a luck because always I was in very good condition, and then I work hard for that. Well, I have to give up a lot of things to be always my 25 years the career. I was always in the top of my physical condition. I am you know, proud because everybody can tell, oh, Pelé didn't play good today, he lost some goals. But nobody can say Pelé was out of condition. Always I was running the field.
3: Well, let me read some statistics to you. In 22 years, you played in 65 countries, scored 1,277 goals in 1,355 games. That's almost a goal a match. Do you believe that anyone will ever beat that record?
2: Well, I think it's a little difficult because I start too young. To have another player to get 3 World Cup would be a little difficult. I have a 3 World Cup with the Brazilian national team and 2 World Cup with the Santos as a team. This make 5 World Cup. This will be a little difficult to get the goals. And today is more difficult to score goals. And the FIFA want to put the larger goals because they want to see more goals. And then it will be difficult to the forward, you know, get this point. And then also, I think it's very hard because God, when they do things, we cannot understand. We don't have explanation. I used to say, sometimes you see a lot of musician, but you have one Beethoven. Some you have a lot of a painter, but you have only one Miguel Angel. You know, then you have a lot of saint, but you have only one Jesus Christ.
3: And there's a lot of soccer players, but only one Pelé.
2: Only one Pelé, and then it would be difficult to, you know, to see when there's gonna be another Pelé. And the other thing who I used to say, this is joking, but it's true. never gonna be a new Pelé because my mother and my father, they closed the factory. They don't do another one.
3: What do you remember of your last game for Brazil against Yugoslavia in 1971? Does it still bring a tear to your eye?
2: Yes, because when do you decide to leave, you know, the thing who you love, always you have a sensation to lose something. Part of your heart is broken. And then I remember, you know, all the people in the stadium, the full stadium, they started to shout to stay, still to go. And then this make you feel very emotional. And then I remember that moment.
3: You also played 3 years with the New York Cosmos. Did you like that?
2: Yes, it was a challenge for me because when I decided to accept to go to the state to work for the soccer there, I was in the same time, I had invitation to play in Italy, to play in Spain, in Real Madrid. Then I decided to work in America because the soccer there was not so well known. Then it was a challenge for me to play in Cosmos, a team who was not good as a college team. They have a few good players. Then we have a hard time in the first season. And then after 3-4 years, you know, I have a very good recompensation because soccer get in a state who used to get 10,000 people, 15 maximum. We get 65, 7, 8. This was my dream coming true. And today, soccer is well-known in the United States.
3: All right, now let's talk about Edson, the man. Will you one day be president of Brazil?
2: Listen, I never said that.
3: No, but a lot of the Brazilians do. They hope so.
2: Yes, I have a lot of invitation, a lot of newspaper used to write that, a lot of friends wish, they say. But in my life, I never predict the future. Everything happens naturally. Then I am a person who what I have to do, I do. What I get, I face. If this happens one day, it's okay. But I don't have an idea. I don't think on that.
3: Well, when you were born, a voodoo priest predicted that you would be king. He didn't say whether that was king of soccer or king of Brazil.
2: Oh, I didn't know exactly what happened, but that's what my mother said. And when I was, when I born in Minas Gerais, Three Hearts, the city where I born, then my mother said, some lady there come to her and say, listen, take care about this boy because he will be a king. And she starts to laugh, you know, because of a poor family. She said, that lady, she's drink because what she said, how come my son will be a king? Nobody expect that. And then that happened. But I didn't know. I wasn't there at that time.
3: You do a lot of work for the youth of the world. What are you trying to achieve?
2: Well, I have since at the beginning of my life, as we talk already, I started too young. I started with 15. My connection with the kids was very big all over the world. And then I started to receive a lot of letters when Santos used to travel. I used to be followed by kids. Until now, I don't understand. When we go to China, when I go to Russia, the kids 7 years old, 8 years old, 9 years old, never saw Pelé play. And then they come to the hotel. They want to like it here. You have experience here in Australia. Then I think this is a big responsibility. I think we should try to transfer to them a good experience and try to get a better world in the future. That's my goal.
3: Are you close to your own children? It must have been pretty difficult traveling so much.
2: Yeah, it's a little complicated, you know, because you lost a lot of time. You didn't have too much time to spend with your children, with friends. But I think it's important, the fathers, when they stay with the kids, when they stay with their child, they give all the second for them. Doesn't matter if it's 1 hour, 2 hours, 1 minute, 2 minutes, but it's more important than stay little and give a lot than stay a lot and don't give nothing, don't give attention to them.
3: How hard is it for you, though? I mean, the whole world believes that they know Pelé, and when they see you, everybody wants to stop you and talk to you. Do sometimes you wish you could shut it out?
2: No, I grow on that. My life and my personality, you know, was created on that. I think I didn't have too many problem with that. Of course, sometimes you want to be, you know, alone, want to be rest. Then when I had that feeling, I try to be home and to go to the farm and to go to fishing. Then I spend some time, you know, in place like that. But normally I accept, normally it's normal for me. I think this would be much difficult to the player, to the stars, doesn't matter what kind of profession. When he get the reputation, when they become well known, after they have their personality create, then he has to change, then it's difficult for them. But in my case, I didn't have a problem.
3: It's not just soccer you were busy with. You've acted in films, recorded albums, written songs. Do you want to sing us one of your songs?
2: I love to compose. I don't like too much to sing. I don't know how to sing. I sing, I did a album, but I prefer to compose, and I work in film because the soccer gave me opportunity to do all those things. Unfortunately, I didn't have too much time, but I love to performance, to acting, and this is sometimes my pastime. When I stay at the home, I got the guitar, for example, and then I start to write music, to play the guitar, to put the song. This makes me feel relaxed.
3: Who's your favorite singer? Who would you like to write songs for?
2: I like several, you know, international singers, but my feeling is a Brazilian music, you know, is a samba. You know, this is what I composed, what I wrote, bossa nova. But I like a lot of singers all over the world.
3: And what do you enjoy most about life?
2: Well, depend the moment, depend where you are. I don't have a, you know, tight feeling on that. I am very easygoing. I like, as I told you, I like music. If I stay
4: place where I can hear some music. If I stay in a place

0: where they have a sea or a river or a lake. I like to fish, you know. And I am a very easygoing. I don't complicate the life.
1: Kelle, what are your dreams?
0: I don't know. I have a lot of dreams. And I think the more important in the moment is to give education to my kids and try to transfer to them what I got from my fathers. This is the first thing who I have in my life in the moment. And I have a dream. I think this will be a very tough dream. Is to help Brazil, the people in Brazil, the poor people in Brazil, maybe to try to work with anyone who want to work to finish the corruption, the political corruption in Brazil, and to see the situation in Brazil better for the people. This is a tough work, but I think I have to try to do something before I dead.
1: Edson, muito obrigado. Foi uma grande honra para mim. Thank you very much. It's been a great honor for me.
0: Muito obrigado. Para mim também.
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6: The very first State of Origin series I ever went to was in 1986, and it was the very first time New South Wales won a series 3-0. Coached by the late Ron Willey, the Blues won the opening game at the Old Ling Park 22-16, game two at the SCG 24-20, and completed the series clean sweep in Brisbane 18-16. It was a great series. One player to feature in the Blues triumph was one of my personal favourites, Chris Mortimer, a legend at Canterbury Bankstown with his family. The winner of three premierships, he played alongside the Bulldogs with his brother Stephen Peter for the longest of times. And he finished his career with three very productive years at Penrith. The last game in Australia was the 1990 Grand Final for Penrith against Canberra. They called him Louie, played 9 Origin games for New South Wales, a test against Papua New Guinea in 1986, and represented New South Wales country proudly 5 times. Let's talk about the 86 winning series with Chris Mortimer. Welcome, mate. How are you?
7: Hey, Andrew. Going good, mate. Thanks.
6: Great to catch up. That was a remarkable series, and it came at a time where you personally and your teammates at Canterbury were in a real purple patch, weren't you? You'd won the comp in 84 and 85. You ultimately lost to Parramatta in 86, but those few years must have been fantastic.
7: It was, mate. Very special. I was so lucky to taste that so young in my career. Like when I first came down to Sydney from Wagga, I got to play in the 79 grand final against St George, you know, and I was only 18. And I got to taste that, knew where we needed to be towards the end of the season. And from then on, 1980, 84, 5 and 6, and then 1990, it was just a great experience for me, mate. Certainly played alongside and against some wonderful footballers.
6: Yeah, well, that's true. And I'm going to ask you about a few of those as we go along. You played as well for a couple of really tough men and tough coaches. I'm talking mainly about Warren Ryan at Canterbury and then Ron Willey at Origin level. What was the late Ron Willey like?
7: Mate, I had a lot of time for Ronnie. He's out of the old book.
6: Yeah.
7: Straight shooter. probably too straight. The game changed a little bit as time went on, because back in those days, mate, you used to be able to get away with a hell of a lot more than what they do today. And one... A method of Ronnie's part of winning a game was to virtually knock out your opponent.
6: If you can't beat him, beat him.
7: which is not right, you know, but we've certainly headed in the right direction. But it was brutal back then, mate. You had to have eyes in the back of your head.
6: Well, there was a story. I don't know whether it's part myth, part truth, or all truth, that when he went for a coaching gig, might have even been at Newcastle, he was asked, Ronnie, just give us an insight to your tactics. If your team kicks off, what do you do? How do you approach it? He's like, we bash them. Oh, what if you receive the kickoff? We bash them. That was the old school. He was obviously better than that, but he had a great, great record. The New South Wales women's

0: team in next Thursday night, or next Thursday night, Louis, is bidding to become the first Blues team, men or women, to win a series 3-0 since the year 2000. That's how rare and tough it is. And normally you don't describe a series whitewash as being great, but that series in 86 was different. That was three great games, wasn't it?
1: Oh, look, it is, you know, and it's kind of natural to an extent that you kind of drop off. If you won the series, you've done your lap of honour and everything. You've won the series, and the third game comes along. It's likely that you ease back a little bit, but you know what? Not in those games. Never in those games, because it means so much to so many people, and you're representing so many people. So, no, it's a very, very special arena, Andrew.
0: Yeah, I do kind of laugh when people say, "Oh, it's a dead rubber. Don't worry about it." Like, go and ask the players what they think about it. There's no such thing to them. So take us to game one at Lang Park, Chris. First of all, what was it like to play at that famous old ground?
1: Oh, look, I got to remember, first of all, back in 1984, I remember the series had already been won, and my brother Stephen had played in the previous couple of games, and I know there were a few Parramatta boys dropped out of it because it was kind of a dead rubber at the end of the day. Well, Peter Moore, the old Bullfrog, yeah, our boss at Canterbury, was the manager at the time, and Stephen pleaded with Bullfrog. He had a meeting with him. He said, look, we can beat these buggers. I hate this. He had some bad experiences back in his early days against Queensland, and a part of his career that he certainly focused on was beating Queensland. So anyway, now he said, Bullfrog, we can't meet. We can't play against each other of a Saturday and a Sunday, punch the crap out of each other, meet on Monday, have a training run, play Queensland on Wednesday. We can't do that. We have to go into camp. We have to get to know each other. You know what? And he even said, we've got to love each other. I remember him telling me that, and I thought to myself, that sounds a bit weird. Like, how could I possibly love Blocker or
0: or a Mick Cronin or a Zip Zip?
1: Yeah, or a cunning little Lebanese hooker or but you know what? He was dead right. He was dead right. You got to come together, and we loved each other back then, and mate, and still do, because of what we've tasted and the success that we've had. But anyway, that's what you got to have. That's what you got to have. You got to come in. You got to be close. It's like a world war.
0: Chris, we're a few days out, mate. You're getting me fired up. I'm ready. I'm ready to rumble now. But that game, that first game, you won it 20-16, and that was the famous Origin debut for Blues hooker Roy Simmons, who scored a try, was man of the match. It would never have happened today because he was concussed, but he was mighty over that 80 minutes. And Chris Mortimer scored his one and only Origin try. Tell us about that.
1: Oh, I hardly remember it.
0: Come on.
1: I don't know, mate, but I just know that every bloke that ran onto the field there had the same thought in mind, and you'd be embarrassed if you ever made a mistake. So we're all killing for each other, you know. It was just a wonderful feeling, great to experience it.
0: So confidence must have been pretty high then, heading to the SCG. Queensland also battling all sorts of injuries. A then Origin record crowd of 40,707. Wally Lewis looked like he was going to steer Queensland to another famous victory before man of the match Peter Stirling and Brett Kenny. They really took over. What are your main memories from that night and clinching the series?
1: Mate, Parramatta, they dominated in that era. But I, Stirlo, Wagga boy, like I grew up with him, and wonderful, wonderful footballer and a great statistician. Like he just knew how to win a game. And Brett Kenny, like I was so lucky to be able to play alongside him, mate. He was a huge part of the success of that 86 side. Mm. Some of the things he did, ask Wally. Like Wally knows, you know, and he'd say exactly the same thing. He just had this unique ability to be able to do things other people couldn't. A bit like my brother Stephen, actually.
0: Yes.
1: But they were hungry as well, and pointed us in the right direction, being the halves.
0: Because, I mean, this is where you talk about getting together, getting to know these people. This was right in the middle of the Canterbury-Parramatta, huge rivalry. And I'm talking playing grand finals against each other. Mortimer and Farrer against Ella and Cronin was one of my favourite things of all time growing up as a Bulldogs fan. Did it take extra time against these guys to embrace them as people? And you talk glowingly about how great they were. You knew that playing against them. It must have been different playing with them.
1: Well, it's a different story when you run onto the field. They want what you want, and it's up to you whether you let them have it. But you know what? I'm still in awe of Mick Cronin. What a wonderful man, yeah, on and off the field, and what I learned from him on the field, you know, has certainly helped my career, mate. Well, and Zipper, the same bloke, Stevie Eller, all had their own little attributes to winning a game, and like look at them, Eric Groth, you know, all of them right through was a wonderful side, and some of those battles that we used to have at Belmore Oval and out at Cumberland were just brutal, but they off the field good blokes, more importantly, you know, but on the field's a different story, mate, you know that.
0: So game three, how determined were you to, as a team, to finish the job, do it, you know, clean, 3-0, especially up there?
1: Well, you just put your head down and get stuck into it, don't you? Like, as I just said, you down at the bloke opposite you. Gene Miles and Mal Meninga, they were a bloody handful. So I think Snoz, Mick O'Connor was next to me, you know, mate. He was, yes, such a good footballer as well. He just did things other blokes couldn't, but we knew what we were up against and knew what we had to do to contribute to the side's win, as all the rest of the team did. So it was great. We were close-knit, like I said. As Stephen said to me once, Louis, you've got to love each other. You really do. And I thought, you know what? He's dead right. He's dead right. That's how close you've got to be.
0: Well, that, I don't know how clearly you remember it all, bearing in mind 40 years ago, but that first half was one of the all-time greats. And I urge anyone to watch it on YouTube, especially younger listeners. It was 16 all at halftime. It was some of the most scintillating footy you'll ever see. And in the end, New South Wales won 18-16. How would you and your style of play, Chris, fit into rugby league's 2026 version?
1: Well, I'd have to do a hell of a few more kilometres, I think, mate. I know they've definitely got they've got different methods of training. Short stints. We used to run around Coogee. I remember Dave Cooper, our old conditioner, run around Coogee, and he certainly got us fit though. But how today? Like look at them. Look at the build on them. Like they all look like weightlifters when you see around the dressing sheds and. But, mate, more importantly, it's between your ears, how hungry you are and how you can contribute and how humble you are and be prepared to listen. I just, you've got to pick the right blokes in Origin. Origin's a different game. And if you get a mob of humble blokes that are prepared to kill for each other, you've got to have a little bit of mongrel in you. I know, like Blocker and Wally Wynn and a few of them. That certainly helps, and remember where you come from. Most important, mate, you know, who you're representing. That helps win Origin games.
0: Well, look, the modern player may have the build, but you and your family have the nicknames Louis, Turvey and Parrot. That's very hard to beat as a trifecta. Hey, Chris Mortimer, love you and your family, mate. So enjoyable to catch up with you and reminisce about 1986, it was an historic moment, first clean sweep of a series for New South Wales. Thanks for revisiting it today, mate. Good to catch up.
1: Thank you, Andrew. Good to talk to you, mate.
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8: It's off to the footy stadium for Souths and Parramatta.
9: Wow. I'm exhausted just listening. Thanks, Q. Thanks, Chop. Just put your 3-2-1s on the screen for us, mate. And any interviews Zeno has, we can play in our post-game show. Not far from taking the field here at the Sydney Football Stadium, the legacy

0: Bell will be rung here by Kathy Freeman and Greg Inglis. And we've had already, as part of Indigenous Round, Kathy Freeman, the great gold medalist of the 400 metres from the 2000 Sydney Olympics. GI, Glenn Eller, wonderful wallaby, one of the great Eller brothers. And Nathan Merritt, all-time South Sydney legend, being introduced to the crowd here in the middle of the ground, who will be leading out South Sydney. Nathan Merritt and Greg Inglis. Jermaine Hopgood, I understand it, for the Parramatta side. Decent atmosphere. It's been the noisiest day I've ever experienced at a rugby league ground, with music and didgeridoos and a lot of fireworks and all the rest of it. Luke Lewis, good evening to you. After the craziness of Lang Park in Brisbane, what are you expecting tonight, South Sydney against Parramatta?
1: Well, it's been a crazy day, to say the least, Andrew. So I'm expecting, hopefully, a crazy rugby league game that's about to kick off here in about 5 minutes. But, yeah, look, I'm expecting South Sydney to win this game. I feel like they need to win this game. It's very important for them. There's a lot on the line. I think if they don't win tonight, I think that's their semi-final berth gone. So a big night for South Sydney. The crowd is absolutely rocking here for South Sydney as well. There's a lot of fans here to support them. Parramatta, they've got big boos when they ran out to do the warm-up. But, yeah, look, I think if Mitch Moses can run, it could really sort of set the field alight. So fingers crossed we do get a high-scoring game, a lot of outstanding tries and some big hits to go with it.
0: Yeah, I'm surprised you heard the boos over the rest of the noise here at the SFS. Michael Carayannis from the Daily and Sunday Telegraph is down on the touchline for us. What's the atmosphere like down there, MC?
2: Yeah, it is a great atmosphere, as you boys alluded to. There's some sporting royalty out here as well. You mentioned Kathy Freeman, Greg Inglis. There's some, you know, household names here to support Indigenous Round, but huge game for the South Sydney Rabbitohs. They've got a lot of players back, but Campbell Graham laid out with that calf injury, going to miss about a month of footy. Obviously no Latrell Mitchell still, but David Fifita back, Cam Murray back, a couple of Talis Duncan, a couple of huge inclusions for this South Sydney side, who are playing at the Sydney Football Stadium, the venue where they'd love to call home permanently, but not quite yet.
0: Jai Gray replaces Campbell Graham on the wing for the Rabbitohs in jersey 14, and replacing Jai Gray on the South Sydney bench, Mawala Graham Taupa. And for Parramatta, hooker Talon De Silva to the bench, Riley Smith gets the start in jersey number 22. Kelma Tuolungi is out. He was named on the bench, replaced by Tony Mattielli. And also a debut for Josiah Funa-Aiuti. He's a 20-year-old for the Parramatta Eels, listed in jersey number 19. They're 8th on 26 points, South Sydney. Parramatta Eels 13th on 20 points. They've played twice at this new ground, and it's one win apiece. They met in round 17, so not long ago, and South Sydney won at Western Sydney Stadium 32-12. They've won their last three. So the players are coming out onto the field here, and the Welcome to Country with Auntie Barb Sims, the Bidjigal Elder, very shortly. The South team fullback Matt Dufty, wingers are Alex Johnston and also Jai Gray. Setters Talis Duncan and Jack Whiten, 5'8 Cody Walker, halfback Ashton Ward, lock Cam Murray, second row is Adam Elliott and David Fifita, front row is Keon Kolomatangi and Tevita Totola, hooker Brandon Smith, bench Lockie Hubner, Sean Kepi, Jamie Humphreys, Jaden Sullivan, Tom Fletcher and Mawala Graham Tower for the coach Wayne Bennett. For Parramatta, fullback Isaiah Iongi, wingers are Brian Kelly and Josh Addo-Carr. Centres Will Bensony and Jordan Samrani, 5'8 Ronald Volkman, halfback Mitch Moses, lock Jack DeBellin, second row is Kitione Kautonga and Jack Williams, front row is Luca Moretti and Sam Tuaviti, the hooker Riley Smith and a bench of Saxon Pryke, Junior Barlaw, Tinkum Brown, Tony Mattielli, Talon De Silva and Josiah Funa-Aiuti. The referee, Wyatt Raymond. Touch judges, Dylan Wells and Daniel Luntringer. Grant Atkins is in the bunker. Coach of Parramatta is Jason Riles. Let's get downstairs.
3: Welcome to the Bidjigal Country from our elders, past, present and emerging. To all our children here, to the Burramadigal people of the freshwater eel dreaming country, welcome to you as well. To your elders, past, present and emerging, to all your young ones here, to the South Sydney Rabbitohs and the Parramatta Eels, may we have a great night, and may the best team win and go home safely, travel safe. But once all, let's be in it together. Let's all be together. I am, you are, we are all Australians here tonight. Thank you.

0: out there. And to see Kathy Freeman here at the SFS, absolutely brilliant. What memories that invokes. So now after the ceremony, time for the footy. Already today, high scores in Perth, Manly Warringah and Melbourne. The Storm came from 14-0 down to beat Manly 42-20. And at Lang Park, the Dolphins have come from 24-0 down to beat Brisbane 40-32. You ready for what's next, Louis? What a day it's been.
1: I am ready. I'm looking forward to this game. But I tell you what, the Parramatta jerseys, they are very dark. Doesn't really look much like Parramatta Eels.
0: It doesn't look anything like Parramatta Eels. I think they're gold or yellow numbers. That's about it. So, it's going to be South Sydney to kick off. They're running left to right as you look at your radio. Parramatta to get first use of the footy down at the southern end of the ground. Crowd, maybe 14,000, 15,000. This western side, very well populated. And referee Wyatt Raymond about to get us underway. Here we go. And the kickoff goes down to the in-goal area for the Parramatta Eels. And with the first hit-up, Sam Tuiviti, he runs into three defenders, put to the ground 9 metres out from his own goal line, amongst them Keon Kolomatangi, played to Riley Smith. Goes right to Kitiani Kautonga. He's going to be tackled 12 metres out from his own goal line, southern end of the ground. Murray was there, played to Riley Smith. Goes right to Jack DeBellin. DeBellin's tackled 19 metres out from his own line. And he plays the ball now to Smith. Goes short side right to Jack Williams. He's collared 28 metres out from his own line. 20 in from the eastern touchline. Played to Smith. Goes left to Moretti. He beat one tackle. Got the pass away and it's dropped by Volkman. So now the Rabbitohs come away with it. 30 metres out from the Parramatta line. The first mistake took, what, 45 seconds? Now the Bunnies. Played to Ashton Ward. Goes left. Kolomatangi away to Totola. And the defence from Parramatta comes in the shape there of Williams. 27 out from the goal line. Ward plays it out the back. Left to right they go. Dufty got the pass away that time to Whiten. He's caught 17 out. 15 in from touch. Western side. Brandon Smith dummy half. Centre field left to Ward then away. Through hands Murray. Got the ball passing further away now to the second rower hitting the ball up for the South Sydney Rabbitohs. And taking the tackle there was Adam Elliott. Plays it 3 metres out from the goal line. It goes to the short side left. South Sydney get into the in-goal area but great defence by Parramatta, forcing the Rabbitoh touch in goal. We're going to the bunker to check things out, but no way on earth is that a try.
2: Joey, I have no try. My on-field ruling is that he gets tackled early, only slightly, but I'm starting at a penalty.
0: So, tackled ahead of acceptances as hitting the ball up was Cody Walker. Delayed the pass. Brilliant wraparound ball for Talis Duncan, but was he
3: Brian
0: caught
3: Kelly
0: on suspicion?
3: Cracks.
1: Yeah, Kelly. That was Brian Kelly. Talis definitely Duncan puts his arms on him before he gets the ball.
3: There are a number of players in the tackle here.
0: It's an amazing pass by Walker around bodies.
1: Yeah, that's right. It definitely before that, because Cody Walker throws a dummy, slides through, and then gives the ball around the corner. Talis Duncan's waiting for the ball.
3: And the proximity of the goal line.
1: And then Brian Kelly can't help himself. He has to put his hands on him before he does get the ball. Just a natural reaction.
0: Yeah.
1: But it will be a penalty. Could even be a penalty try.
0: Minute 30 gone.
2: That's what he's looking at.
0: No score. And they're looking at how the proximity of...
3: In our opinion, Brian Kelly's tackle here constitutes a professional foul due to the proximity of the line and the option, obviously, of Alex the winger on the outside, Alex Johnson. We have a decision.
2: Brian.
1: You penalty try.
2: Yeah, I got you.
0: I think it's going to be a sin bin instead. He didn't say penalty try. He said professional foul. But let's find out.
2: Proximity to the goal line. They're nice and close to the goal line. And there's actually no defender in behind, okay? So it's a professional foul.
0: In the bin for 10 minutes, Brian Kelly. After 90 seconds, no score. Penalty to the Rabbitohs. Eels down to 12 men. Touchline, Michael Carrianis.
4: Yeah, it's hard to argue with all of that. It's hard to argue with Brian Kelly just making that preemptive play. And, you know, it was the slightest of contacts. If that was in the run of play, you probably just, it goes unnoticed. But, yeah, it's a sin bin, probably, definitely a penalty. I don't think it was a penalty try at all.
0: Yeah, no, I don't either. All right, thank you, Michael. So South Sydney will get a great opportunity here. 10 metres out from the goal line and just punting it over the eastern touchline is Talis Duncan.
1: Gives it out a good start, Parramatta. A drop ball and 10 minutes in the bin and a minute 30 of game.
0: Horrendous. Ashton Ward

0: Goes right to Totola. The good news for Parramatta, though, it's still no score. As the Rabbitohs 11 metres out, played to Brandon Smith, goes to the right, Ward away to Walker, then away Duffy, can't link up with White, who would have scored untouched. 8 metres out from the line. Mind you, the way the guys, the way the games have gone today, you'd much rather let the opposition score first. Here's Fifita now, tackled 3 metres out from the line by Kau Tonga, played to White and goes left. Brandon Smith away to Murray, links up with Ward to Walker, then on to Talis Duncan, away to the King. FS, only 2.5 minutes gone, and there's enough action already here, Louis, to be right in keeping with what we've seen throughout the day in Perth, Brisbane, and now Sydney. Try to Johnston, Rabbitohs 4, Eels 0.
1: It's the worst start you could possibly have here for Parramatta. Their very first set, they come up with an error on play 3 coming out of their own end. Then they give away a penalty and they get 10 in the bin. And then really nice set up here from South Sydney. They actually got it quite wrong on that left edge. Their back rower there, I think, I can't even see who it was. It might have been Adam Elliott. That just gets that run a little bit wrong. Doesn't get the shape that they wanted, but they still get the passing right. Good work there from Talis Duncan, just to give early pass there to Alex Johnson. Like you said, the king of scoring tries in the NRL, and he goes over for another one. 4-0, kick to come, only, 4 minutes into the game.
0: Touchline, Michael Carrianis.
2: Yeah, there's very ominous signs for the Parramatta Eels. They fumbled the ball, they got a man in the sin bin, and they've conceded a try on the opening 3.5 minutes of this encounter. We know how fast and how quickly South Sydney can put back-to-back points on.
0: Here's Ashton Ward, Michael, 24 out, and a metre in from the eastern touchline. South 4, Parramatta 0. In comes Ward with the right boot, strikes it, missing near side. No goal, waved away. But it is 4-0, the Rabbitohs over the Eels after 3 minutes and 42 seconds. And Parramatta down to 12 men with Brian Kelly in the bin for another 7 minutes and 49 seconds. Wins already today for the Dolphins and for the Melbourne Storm to keep its finals hopes alive. Now, the AFL around the grounds, first quarter at Adelaide Oval, and the Adelaide Crows leading Richmond 2-1. We'll keep up to date with the Wallabies test later against Japan in Osaka. Here's the kickoff, allowed to bounce by South Sydney on the 10-metre line, but they do come away with it. Walker links up with Keon Kolomatangi, and he's tackled 13 metres out from his own goal line. Brandon Smith in a dummy half. Comes centre field right, this time to Totola. He's wrapped up, 19 out from his own line. Plays the ball now to Brandon Smith. Goes back to the left side to Elliott. He's wrapped up, 29 out from his own line. Riley Smith involved with Moretti. Played to Brandon Smith. Comes back right to Murray. Plays out the back. It comes to Ward. He's put to the ground, ball and all. Heavy tackle. 35 out from his own line by Josh Adokar. Now they work a short side right to Fifita. Standing. Can he deliver, David Fifita? No. He's held up 4 metres short of halfway. Really good work defensively there from Samrani. Cody Walker kicks. A shallow kick from about halfway, but it bounces all the way down to within 2 metres of the goal line. It's retrieved here by Parramatta's Will Bensony, and he's tackled 18 out from his own line. South 4, Parramatta 0, NRL Saturday here on ABC Sport as Iongi runs right across field and he's easily picked off. 19 out from his own line by Walker, play to Moses, short ball right to Jack Williams, and he's going to be taken and pushed across field again. 25 out from his own line, Parramatta with a footy, Riley Smith. Comes centre field left this time, and the tackle made on Samrani. 35 out from his own goal line. Played to Smith. Short ball right to Bellin. He's over the 40. Claims 7 short of halfway in centre field by Kolomatangi. On the last, it comes right to Mitch Moses. Towering kick to the left wing of Alex Johnston. Moves to his right. Catches it. 15 out from his own line. Comes into what looks to be a really good Parramatta chase. And over the top was Volkman. 25 out from the south line. Rabbitohs 4, Eels 0. 5.5 gone. Another 6 minutes in the bin for Brian Kelly.
1: Yeah, I'll tell you what, South Sydney, they're doing a good job in defence. They come up with a nice kick, but I love their line speed at the moment. They're not giving away too many metres there for Parramatta. And I like this setup as well. They're setting up one side for a big shift, and then they go back to the middle for a kick.
0: Adam Elliott plays a 10 short of halfway. Smith to the right, Murray to Ward, then quick hands away. Duffy linked up with White to Gray down the right touchline. Oster past Iongi easily, but Iongi had the speed to come and grab him. 10 metres out. They've got to score if they go to the left. White to Ward to Kolomatangi to Walker. Cut out ball to Duncan. Give it to AJ. Oh, Talis Duncan. stands in the tackle of Williams, 8 metres out. Five in from touch. They should have scored. Played to Elliott on the last. Goes to Walker. Walker is stat check. It ends up in goal. And chasing it through, Tavita the Tola scores the try. The ball ricocheted off the upright, straight to Tavita the Tola, and Parramatta's nightmare continues. It's 8-0 to the Rabbitohs. 6.5 gone. Electric start by South Sydney. And Parramatta can't believe what's happening to them. 8-0 Bunnies. Tola scores off the upright.
1: I tell you one thing I do love about South Sydney is they're set up coming out of their own end. They set up one side for a big shift. It doesn't matter if it's right or left. And there were some silky hands there from Ward to get the ball out to Jai Gray. But I tell you what, Tellus Duncan did a good job here. He pulled up. If you had to pass the ball to Alex Johnson, it would have been no try. The Parramatta player got taken out, so he submitted to the tackle. And then it was just quick thinking there by Cody Walker. When he gets the ball in hand, he aims for that post. Gets a little bit of a banana kick. It hits the post. But the hands of the big man, Tavita Totola, he bends over right down by his ankles, gets it at full speed and scores a great try for South Sydney.
0: That's a fair old pickup, wasn't it? We'll go down to MC after this kick. It's right in front, 10 metres out, and I've got Clinton Chafovsky's ABC Player of the Year points from the Dolphins. 40 points to 32 win over Brisbane. But first things first, here's Ashton Ward next to the post, 10 metres out, and he kicks the goal. He's one out of two. South Sydney 10, Parramatta 0. Another 3 minutes and 47 seconds the Eels have without Brian Kelly. Down to you, Michael Carrianis.
2: Yeah, Louis spot on there. That left-hand side was the right call by Tellus Duncan. It was Adam Elliott who just overtimed, mistimed his run and took out a defender of the Parramatta Eels. And if they play it on, it would have been an obstruction. So great vision there from Tellus Duncan to take that tackle. And it led to a nice kick from Cody Walker for Tavita Totola to score.
0: So now the Parramatta Eels through Voltman will kick off. 10-0 South already. Boy. So Voltman sends the ball down to the northern end. It's an awkward-looking kick, and it sits up on its point to Cody Walker, 10 out from his own line. And there he runs into Williams and Smith, put to the ground, 16 out from his own line and 10 in from the far or eastern touchline. Played to Duncan. Sends it open side right to Adam Elliott. Nice to see him playing some footy down. 21 out from his own goal line. Brandon Smith goes right. Keon Kalamatangi. Charged at Riley Smith. Beat one on the way through Kau Tonga. Plays it 34 out from his own goal line. Brandon Smith works it right to Murray. He's taken 4 metres short of halfway by DeBellin and Boltman. And it's a set restart. This Parramatta side has started in the most woeful way possible. South 10 metres in Parramatta territory. Totola plays it to Smith. Switcheroo back to the right side as they work it now. 30 metres out from the goal line. Played by Murray to Smith. Goes left to Ward. Plays out the back. Intercepted by Moses. No, Mitch got there and lost it and knocked it on. Well, he got there for the intercept and dropped it, Mitch Moses. And that's in keeping with Parramatta's start. It will end up being a South Sydney scrum feed. 29 out from the Eels line, right in the centre of the ground. 10-0 in favour of the Rabbitohs. 9 minutes gone, Luke Lewis.
1: Yeah, well, Ashton Ward, I'll tell you what, he could see Mitch Moses coming out, but he went to pass it. He just couldn't pull himself back to hold that ball. And Mitch Moses could have been down the other end, but unlucky there for Mitch Moses and Parramatta. But they better learn how to tackle quick, smart Parramatta, because they are making breaks straight up the middle of the field, and they're making Parramatta look like young kids.
0: So South Sydney, 29 out right in front. Scrum fed and one, and it's Duffy steps straight past one. Drag down 19 out for the Parramatta line. 10-0 South. Ball played to Brandon Smith. Goes left to Tola. Crash to the ground 9 metres out from the Parramatta line. Rabbitohs looking for a third try already. Smith goes left. Now Ward away to Walker. Double cut out pass, and the King is in again. Alex Johnston with a thrown upon his head. Score in the southeast corner. He's got two. 10 minutes gone. South Sydney 14, Parramatta 0. Minute 30 with Brian Kelly still in the sin bin. And all this means to me, Luke Lewis, is the Eels are now specials. 14-0 on this Saturday is an absolute curse. But the Rabbitohs are all over Parramatta, and AJ's got two already.
1: Yeah, AJ's got two. Great finisher, isn't he, AJ? But I tell you what, this pass is absolutely beautiful here from Cody Walker. I thought he was going to go short to Talis Duncan, the way that it was set up, but he just flicks it off the wrist, comes up with a really nice pass, hits Alex Johnson at 100 miles an hour, and he just uses his speed to get over in that corner. Does a bit of a flip as he puts the ball down and scores a double already, and we're 11 minutes in to this game, and he's got a double. I reckon he's going to go over a few more times tonight, Andrew.
0: Do you? You're saying five tries?
1: Not five, but maybe four.

0: touchline, Michael Carrianis.
1: Well, the mood they're in, the poor defensive efforts of the Parramatta Eels, plus Cody Walker's form. He loves playing off the front foot and against a flimsy defensive unit, and he's going to terrorise them all day.
0: 234 tries now for Alex Johnston. Here's Ashton Ward, 23 metres out, just in from the eastern touchline. We've only had 11 minutes. 14-0 to South. Here's Ward with the right boot. He strikes it, heading towards the post, missed it. And he's one from three. He's missed the two out there from the touchline. But it's South Sydney 14, Parramatta 0. Around the grounds in the AFL, first goal for the Crows. Adelaide leads Richmond 8-1 in the first quarter. And as I said, Manly led Melbourne in Perth 14-0 and got beat 42-20. Brisbane led the Dolphins 24-0 at Lang Park and lost 40-32. The ABC Player of the Year points from Clinton Schafowski. 3 to Dolphins forward Max Platt. 2 to fullback Hamiso Tabuai-Fido, who scored 2 tries today. And 1 point to halfback Isaiah Katoa. 3 points Max Platt, 2 Hamiso Tabuai-Fido, 1 Isaiah Katoa. We'll hear their wrap-up in the post-game show between 9.30 and 10. And hear the Hammer speaking with our own Zane Bojack. So now play 2 from the kickoff. It's Adam Elliott for South. Scored 24 out from his own goal line as Brian Kelly's back on the field. So he was sin bin without a score and he returns at 14-0 down. Rabbitohs on their 30. Comes to the right, Ward. Turns it in for Feeder. Charged over the top of Moretti. Taken by Smith. 7 short of halfway. Played to Smith. Goes left to Dufty over halfway. Matt Dufty's going to be taken. Kautonga over the top. 6 metres in Eels territory. On the last, Brandon Smith goes right to Ward. He's smashed to the ground by Smith as he kicks it downfield for a Yongie's catch. 18 out from his own line and he's then going to be taken by White and 12 in from touch Western side. 14-0 to South, 12 minutes gone. NRL Saturday with Luke Lewis, Michael Carrianis, I'm Andrew Moore as Parramatta outside their 20 down. And a car from dummy half, ran across field and is easily picked off. Smashed to the ground, 21 out from his own goal line. Smith was in there in concert with Murray. Now it comes right to Brian Kelly. He's wrapped up, 27 out from his own line, played to Smith. Comes to the left to Bellin. One out run, he's tackled, 13 short of halfway, and it's the last. Riley Smith goes right away there to Mitch Moses. Parramatta were hoping to get a penalty for an offside marker, but they don't. Kick downfield's caught by Dufty, facing his own goal line. Heads over the 10, gets to the 20, and he's going to be confronted by Moretti and put to the ground with help coming from Williams. 21 out from the South Sydney line. Played quickly to Ward, goes right to Gray, and he's caught 28 out from his own line. We've had 13 minutes, Louie, and it's 14-0 to the Rabbitohs.
2: Yeah, again, Parramatta just can't get out of their own end with some strong carries because the defence of South Sydney is brilliant. Here they are sitting up on that right edge where they love to shift that left side. So they're doing everything right, South.
0: Murray, Ward, Elliott. Elliott up the middle, taken 2 short of halfway. 20 in from the eastern touchline by Moses and Williams. Fights to his feet. Plays to Brandon Smith. Goes right to Keon Kalamatangi, who he took for a ride with him a little bit there. Moretti tackled down, Tuaviti with Smith on the last. A kick from Ward. Dropping back is at O'Carr, and he catches it 1 metre out from his own line. Beautifully weighted by Ashton Ward. Runs across field, and he's picked off about 8 metres out from his own goal line. At O'Carr plays the ball to Volkman. Goes right to Samrani. And Samrani had a terrific game against the West Tigers last Sunday. He's 15 out from his own line. Played to Volkman, goes right. Isaiah Iongi set a field, taken by Kalamatangi. 21 out from his own line. Also in there was Brandon Smith. Now it's Brian Kelly. He's tackled, 33 out from his own line. 20 in from eastern touchline. Played to Smith. He sets off from dummy half, then set a dummy, but he's collected just short of halfway. Good tackle by Brandon Smith again. Played on the last. Kick off the right boot of Moses. And it's a floater down to Jai Gray. He catches it, 10 out from his own line. He'll head to the 20, takes on Samrani, beats him, beats at O'Carr, who comes back at him. 26 out from his own line, 3 in from the western touchline, plays the ball to Ward, sends it left to Whiten. Whiten dummy straightens, tackled, 15 short of halfway. South 14, Parramatta 0, touchline we go, Michael Carrianis.
1: Yeah, South are just way too fast at the moment for Parramatta. Parramatta struggling to get back. They're winning every ruck, South Sydney defensively and offensively, and just put Parramatta on the back foot.
0: Murray to the left. Ward away. Walker straight through. Drag down 36 out for the goal line. 20 in from touch. Eastern side by Mitch Moses and Cody Walker staying down. He's on one knee. Gets to his feet reluctantly. Plays it. It goes right to Kalamatangi. Trainer

0: Connor out to look at Cody Walker. Colin Matangi caught 31 out from the line, played on the last. Comes right to Ward with the kick from 31 metres out. Pretty shallow. Adokar against Gray and White, and White in the catch. Still the last. He's wrapped up, ball and all. 14 out from his own goal line. 14-0 South lead Parramatta after 15 and a half minutes.
1: Well, I reckon Parramatta have been lucky a few times not to give away a couple of set restarts. There's been a couple of holding downs, a couple of extra little efforts. They've got to be careful, Parramatta. They don't want to gift field position to South Sydney. So they're not doing all the little things right at the moment, but they've just got to keep getting his ball out of this end of the field.
0: Riley Smith has shed the headgear and he's hit a dummy half. He sent it to the right edge. Iongi, he's going to be tackled 11 metres short of halfway. 18 in from the eastern touchline. It's played and it comes open side left. Parramatta up to the halfway line. Trailing 14-0, three early tries for South Sydney as the ball's played by Moretti. Goes to the right side. Moses to Williams. And Jack Williams caught about 8 metres in South's half. 15 in from the eastern touchline. Played on the last. Smith finds Moses with a kick downfield. High kick, Gray. Flying through Adokar. Jai Gray, great catch. Gosh, he's a good footballer. And he'll play it 7 out from his own line to Ward. And Ward, it slips out of his hands. Scooped up by Dufty. Look out. Pass well over the 20, the 30, over the 40. Moses in cover, missed him hopelessly. What a tackle, Luca Moretti. 8 metres in Parramatta's half. Played to Fafita. Takes on the Marcus Zemrani. Back to Dufty. Dufty steps past Tuavini. Now he's claimed 11 metres out. They've got a score if they go left. They have to. Whiten goes left. Ward, Murray. It's 100 on two, but it's a shocking pass to Elliott, and he stumbles 9 metres out. Brandon Smith out of dummy half. Goes himself. Knocked to the ground by Tuavini and Kelly, and then lost the ball. How did they not score? It's a shocking pass from Murray to Elliott. They had to score, but they don't, Luke Lewis. And it remains South 14, Parramatta 0. Let's hear the challenge
2: Captain
0: first.
2: Captain Zoe, on-field ruling is lost. South believe there's a strip.
0: 17 minutes, 13 gone. 14-0, Rabbitohs over the Eels.
1: Yeah, well, they're saying there's a strip here, and it was Smithy that just jumps straight up and says, no, challenge it. And you're right, he's right. There's hands all over it.
3: Pulls at the ball, continues to play at the ball, and dislodges the ball.
1: I'll tell you what, if...
0: Brian Kelly.
3: Challenged by South Sydney is successful.
1: And when David Fifita got out of dummy half, I don't reckon the marker was square. They got lucky on that one. But when the ball went back to Dufty, he was just so tired from the run. He had no more energy to get there. He would have scored as well. But great scramble defence there from Parramatta to hold South Sydney out. But... yeah, poor skill execution there for South Sydney. They should have scored for sure.
0: They might anyway. Tap taken and comes to Keon Kolomatangi. He's only 2 metres out from the goal line. 14-0 Rabbitohs. It's about to be 18 or 20. He comes to the right, you would think. Now it's with the second rower for Fafita. Down he goes on his back. 3 metres out from the Parramatta goal line. Brandon Smith awaits in front of the right upright. Sends it away left to Tola, looking for a double with a show and go. But he's taken by DeBellin. 3 metres away. Brandon Smith went right to it, juggling Murray. But he held on to it. Tackled by Smith, 1 metre away. Brandon Smith, he burrows, he scores right between the sticks. 4 tries to South, 18-0 the lead, 18 minutes gone. They're going at a point a minute against the Parramatta side that can't go a yard. Rabbitohs are much too good. 18-0 with a kick to come, the try for the cheese. Brandon Smith.
1: I tell you what, it wasn't perfect, was it, for South Sydney, but they come up with a couple of nice catches under pressure. Cam Murray especially there, but I tell you what, he deserves a try here nice and early, Cam Smith. He's been really good for South Sydney. Did I just say Cam Smith? Sorry, yes. Brandon Smith. But, look, he's been great for South Sydney. I love the way that he's defending. His double efforts have been great. His service out of dummy half has been outstanding, and he just sees a bit of an opportunity. He's very... solid. He's got a good build and he's very strong. So he scores an easy try under the stick. So nice try there by South Sydney.
0: So it is 18-0.
1: I can't believe I just said Cam Smith. That was 10 years
0: well,
1: ago.
0: I said Alex Johnston had a throne on his head instead of a crown. So, hey, we're to bag each other. Here's Ashton Ward right in front. Surely down to someone who never makes those mistakes. The great Michael Carrianis. 18-0. 19 minutes gone. This for 20. Here's Ward in front. 10 out. Kicks the goal. He's 2 out of 4. This is an old-fashioned annihilation. 20-0 South over Parramatta. And you can only hope Parramatta watched the Broncos-Dolphins game earlier, Michael, down to you.
4: Yeah, one can only hope, but I just don't see it in this Parramatta side. They're out on their feet, and that try was off the back of a quick play the ball again from Cam Murray. They're just winning the rock there. On the back foot continuously here, the Parramatta Eels. He's gone to his bench, Jason Ross, to try and salvage something. Junior Paolo has just come onto the field.
0: Agree, this is looking much more like an 82-12 than a come-from-behind from 24-0 down performance. So we shall see the kickoff. It's with Keon Kolomatangi. He's wrapped up 11 out from his own line, 19.5 gone. And the scoreline is South Sydney in front, 20 points to nil. And they've been going at such a rate, the scoreboard here can't even keep up. Here's the Rabbitohs. Now it's back. Rabbitohs 22 out from their own goal line. The ball is played to Brandon Smith. Centre left to Elliott. Got straight past Williams. Now taken by Riley Smith. 32 out from his own line. Brandon Smith. Cut out ball right to Fifita, centre field. He threw another one to Bellin. Taken five short of halfway. He plays the ball on the last, comes short side right to Ward, kicks it downfield, back there Isaiah Iongi, back, and the catch. 6 metres out from his own line, heads over the 10, near the 20, runs into the chase of Murray, 18 metres out from his own goal line. South 20, Parramatta nil, midway through the first half. Here's Addo Carr in centre field, replacement for Parramatta. Saxon Pryke comes on the field, his sixth appearance in the NRL, played to Iongi. Goes right to Brian Kelly. He's going to be tackled 30 out from his own line. Ball spews out the back to Moses. He gets it away now to Will Benson. And then a one-handed handoff again this time as they keep it alive. Parramatta up over halfway. They go for one of the few times tonight. And finally, Pryke is tackled 3 metres in South half. Played to Smith, goes left. Moses to Volkman. Volkman stumbles. Tackled by Ward, 34 out from the goal line, plays it to Smith, he picks it up, goes himself from dummy half, he offloaded away to his right, tackle made, 20 metres out from the goal line on Tiankum Brown. Now comes left, kick over the top by Moses on the last, looking for Addo Carr or Samrani. Samrani the catch, does he get it down for the try? No! We're going to the bunker.
2: Here it is. Brent, I have no try, kicked on five, coming to six. It's confirmed that it's grounded short and then he loses it.
0: Okay, well, that, I guess, would be in keeping with Parramatta's night thus far. South 20, Parramatta nil. 21 minutes gone, and that's as close as the Eels have come.
1: Yeah, they haven't been over the halfway line, really, that's to get an opportunity, but it's a nice little kick. They're checking the onside now. I'm looking at that okay. Looks slightly off, but it can't really get a good angle on it, so I'll leave it with them boys up there. But I do believe he does come up
3: all
1: short.
3: All players are competing for the ball.
1: They're not getting a good view here, either.
0: No, in the TV we've got sort of about 10-second delay. So Samrani with a
3: clean
0: catch.
3: Possession there by Jordan Samrani.
0: Jai Gray was competing with him. And then...
2: Brent, just have a look if he tackles him in the air
1: Right, does he lose the ball? Does he have the point of the ball on the ground before he drops
0: very,
1: down?
0: Very closely.
3: Just looking to see if there's a tackle in there after the initial compete.
1: Well, he does jump up. He's competing for the ball.
0: He was.
1: He's already in the air. And yeah. Then he tackles him in the air while he's in the air. So that's a tackle in the air together.
2: Paddy.
0: It's a joint in the air tackle. Frequent flyer points all the way around.
1: But that's a natural.
3: The ruling of Jai Gray is just competing at this stage.
0: Yes. Yeah. And what else are you supposed to do?
1: Yeah.
0: He's gone for the footy legitimately and then wraps his arms around the ball.
3: Jai Gray is just looking to tackle the ball there.
0: Yes. Thank you. Grant Atkins in the bunker.
1: Nice sort of makes sense for us.
0: But what happens next? He grounds the ball very close to the goal line.
1: I can't say he's got that down with pressure, but...
3: Jordan Samrani loses control of the ball prior to the goal line. We have a decision.
0: Not much in it, Michael Carrianis, down to you on the touchline.
4: No, but I think that's the right decision. Parramatta are going to be shocked here. Mitch Moses is about to line up, kick, and all the Parramatta are set up, ready to get the ball back from a kickoff, but they're going to have to come back upfield now and get set. But yeah, I think it's the right call.
0: So change over to South. Mitch Moses, though, he wants... Here we go.
5: There's been a lot of luck against us. We know that. Just make sure it's not on that line.
2: I disagree with that tape.
0: Yeah.
2: In the ball.
0: Well, that was all reasonably polite from Mitch. He's one of the great arm flappers in the competition. He and Guffo and James Tedesco, I think, are the podium
1: Guffo
0: finishers.
1: Was the best last week when he was arguing he got the call. Do you remember that one?
0: Yeah, that's right. Here's South Sydney now from the changeover. 14 out from their own line. South 20, Parramatta nil. 21 minutes gone. You're with Luke Lewis, Michael Carayannis. I'm Andrew Moore here on NRL Saturday. On the field, by the way, for South Sydney, Jamie Humphries. Gee, he's been good for them this year. And he's in at dummy half. 24 out from his own line. He goes left away to Elliott. Bounced away.

0: away from Williams, put to the ground now, about 30 out from his own goal line by Junior Barlaw and Pryke. Now it's to the right to Tola. He's caught 35 out from his own line, 20 in from touch on the western side. Plays the ball, picked up by Humphrey, short ball right to Fifita. He's caught 8 short of halfway and 18 in from touch on the western side of the field. Now comes away right to Ward. Drills a kick on the last. Straight down the throat of Biongi. 10 out from the Parramatta line. And he sends a 20-metre pass away right to Brian Kelly. Kelly's got it. Takes on the defence of Talis Duncan out there at Elliott. And the tackle successful. 21 out from the Parramatta goal line. Now it goes left to Will Bensony. And he's wrapped up by three defenders, including Murray and Humphreys. 28 out from the Parramatta line. Short ball right now, Williams. He's caught 12 metres short of halfway. 12 in from touch, eastern side. Smith goes left to Moses. Long ball out the back to Volkman, to Addo Carr. Put the fend on, got away from Ward. Takes on Colomatangi, got through him. And now Josh Addo Carr is going to be contained by Humphreys and Colomatangi. A metre short of halfway. Parramatta with it down 20 points to nil as it comes to Pryke. He's caught after beating one. 39 out from the line. Played to Smith on the last. Goes right to Moses. The kick from 38 metres out. A towering torpedo punt. Souths don't try to catch it. Bounces over the head of Dufty. It ends up in goal. Dufty's got it. He's going to be surrounded. He steps a little this way and a little that way. And he's gently pushed over the dead ball line by Yongi. Goal line dropout for Souths. South 20, Parramatta nil here at the SFS with 23 minutes gone.
1: Yeah, I'd like to see this replay here. You got Duncan. He actually gets taken out. I reckon he might get the... They'll get the a penalty here, maybe. Can they make a decision on that? He actually gets taken out. Tell us, Duncan.
0: So I didn't think any Parramatta player did anything wrong there, to be honest. Here's a short line dropout from Humphreys. It's going to go to the 20-metre line for Isaiah Iongi with a catch. And he got through Whiten, taken 18 out from the South City line and 15 in from the Western touchline. Ball played to Riley Smith, goes right to Kau Tonga. He's caught 12 out from the goal line. South 20, Parramatta nil, 16 minutes, 15 left in the half. Volkman goes right to Moses, then out the back. It comes Benson, he's knocked to the ground, 11 out from the line. And Brian Kelly flaps his arms around. He wanted the footy. Now they go left, Volkman away to Pryke. Up the centre he goes, and he's put on his back, 4 metres out from the line. One of the few tests for the Rabbitohs' defence thus far. Riley Smith spins it left to Volkman, then away it comes to Samrani. Steps into White and Ward, caught 3 out from the goal line. Last play for Parramatta in the northwest corner. Play to Smith, goes right to Volkman. The kick from 11 metres out, the chase is on. A Parramatta player hit the deck, but ruled to have run into a South player, Mitch Moses. And it's caught by Adam Elliott. He's got a 4 out from his own line. They play it and it goes left to Duncan. He's caught 9 out from his own line. South 20, Parramatta nil. 15 minutes 30 to go in the half.
1: You can see that South Sydney are starting to get a little bit of fatigue now. The shape that they had coming out of their own end to start the first 15 to 20 minutes is all gone. You can see they're getting tired. Their body language is down. So
0: first time they've had to do any defence.
1: Yeah, correct. So good work by Parramatta just to work their way back into the game.
0: Here's Johnston, who had the crown on his head while sitting on the throne. Plays it and it comes to the right. Dufty got the pass away. Now magnificent cut out ball to Gray. He's over halfway, over the 40. He's got support. Found it in Ward. Ward is tackled. Gets up to go again, beating Riley Smith. Finished off 18 out there by Yongi. They've got the overlap to the left again. Cody Walker, a quadruple cut out to Talis Duncan. Now Alex Johnston steps in field. Crown on head. Leaps off the throne and scores three. He's done it, Ezra Mam. South 24, Parramatta nil. 25 and a half minutes gone here at the Sydney Football Stadium. And Alex Johnston gets his 235th career try. 24-0 with a kick to come. That's his third of the evening.
1: Well, Cody Walker needs to take a bow. He's been brilliant for South Sydney. All these tries he's pretty much been involved with. But this is a brilliant pass down this right edge to find Jai Gray. He just throws a dummy, gets behind the back of the defensive line, puts Jai Gray in the open space, and then again creates that open space to that left-hand side. And this time they get the passing right. Beautiful cutout pass straight over to Talis Duncan. He doesn't overplay his hand, just gets the ball to Alex Johnston. And we all know what he knows what to do when there's open space in front of him and there's a try line behind it. It's try time for sure. Well done, South City. 24-0. Kick to come. 13 minutes to go.
0: Touchline, that's... Michael Carrianis.
2: Yes, it is. I love the reaction of South Sydney's teammates when Alex Johnson gets the ball. He's still 15 metres from the try line. Had a few players in front of him, but they all had

0: their hands up, ready to celebrate, knowing what he could do, and for good reasons. Already scored a treble tonight, and could be a couple more.
1: 24-0. So you're saying 5 tries, Michael?
0: Let's go.
1: Well, he's got time. 13 minutes and 15 seconds to go in the first half. So 26 and a half gone, 24-0. This is Ashton Ward's bogey side thus far. He's missed with 2 shots from out there. This one a couple of metres in from the touchline. 24-0, Rabbitohs. Second game in a row we've had a 24-0 scoreline. Ward, he strikes it with the right boot. He's hurt himself and he's missed the goal as well. He's pulled up lame from the kick. He's 2 from 5. Oh, gee, he's limping badly, Michael Carrianis, and the trainer's calling for help.
0: He's done his hamstring. Done. He caught it as soon as he kicked it. He goes, I've done my hamstring, and he's coming from the field. Big news here for South Sydney. Obviously, cool. Jamie Humphries is on the field. They've got Jaden Sullivan as well with the interchange card. So Jaden Sullivan will move to the halfback role for South Sydney.
1: Yeah, that's interesting, isn't it? So they're going to keep Jamie Humphries a dummy half rather than call back Brandon Smith. And Jaden Sullivan will go into the halves. Oh, that's shocking, Louis. He's being assisted from the field, Ashton Ward, after doing his hemi, taking a shot for goal.
2: Yeah, not a good sign, but, poor buggy. He felt it straight away. He could see the look on his face, but, it's horrible to see him going off. He was actually having a really good game. He's doing a great job of his kicking game, especially down at this right corner. So they're going to miss him, South Sydney.
1: He's had a wonderful year. Here's Keon Kalamatangi from the kickoff call. 15 out from his own line around the grounds. AFL second quarter. Adelaide 21, leading Richmond 14. Rugby underway in Osaka. No score Japan and the Wallabies. So now it is South with a 25 out from their own goal line. The ball's going to be played here by Lachlan Hubner on the field. Sullivan's first touch. He turns it in for Fafita. And he's caught 30 out from his own line by Barlaw and Smith. Played to Humphrey. Centre field left to Murray. Caught 10 short of halfway. Boy, this is all South. 24-0 they lead, but Ashton Ward gone. Hamstring gone. That might be his season over. Kick downfield. Caught by Iongi. 18 out from his own line. Steps in through Hubner. And now claimed by Fafita and Humphreys. Right on the Parramatta 30. It's played down. Volkman sends the ball right to Jordan Samrani. He's wrapped up centre field. Southern end. 12 short of halfway. Played now to Moses. Sends it right to Brian Kelly. Kelly's dealt with by the defence. Shoved back by Colin Matangi. Walker involved as well. 6 short of halfway. Riley Smith, dummies, goes himself. Wrapped up 4 metres in Rabbitohs territory. 19 in from the eastern touchline. It's played and they spin it away left. Right in the centre of the park. The Eels have it. About 37 away. Played by Moses on the last. That means the kick from Ronald Voltman. Up she goes to the northwest corner. Adakar against Gray. Oh, Joe Gray, great catch. Spins away from him. He's over the 20. I love this dude. Taken by Volkman, 29 out from his own line. South 24, Parramatta 0. 11 minutes 30 to go in the half as Whiten's now caught 14 short of halfway. That was brilliant.
2: He caught it one-handed. He had so much pressure coming down. He didn't even jump up. He's just sort of trying to hold Adakar off while he was watching the ball. Catches it one-handed and goes, I'm with you. I love him as well. I love watching him. He always comes up with something special on the footy field.
1: Set restart for South Parra. Inside the 10, Sean Kepi on the field for the Rabbitohs, who are now 1 metre inside Parramatta territory. Hubner plays it. Goes left to Colin Matangi. Great driving run by Keon. Now down 36 out from the Eels line. Set a field and the ball came out the back. Oh, he's lost it, Keon. Colin Matangi in the tackle. 11 minutes left in the first half. That's a real let-off for Parramatta. Rabbitohs 24, Eels 0. 10 minutes 30 left in the first half. What happened?
2: I should have fought it. Raked it out.
1: Well, no challenge.
2: He didn't challenge it.
1: And they've already had a successful challenge. In fact, watching Keon Kalamatangi's body language, Louis, he conceded defeat there very quickly.
2: Yeah. Yeah, maybe he just thought it was his own arm, but it was definitely a Parramatta arm that ripped it out.
1: He thought it was his own arm. Wow, Parramatta wins the scrum. Can you do that? Here's Samrani, caught 9 metres short of halfway. There are 100 lines there on the tip of my tongue, but I'm not going to use any of them, Louis. 1 metre short of halfway now, Parramatta down 24-0. It's played to Smith, goes right through hands, back on the inside to Jack Williams, and he's wrapped up 7 metres in South territory. 15 in from touch on the eastern side. He plays the ball to Smith, goes away left this time, Pryke. Got a short ball on to Brown. He's caught 32 out from the south line, middle of the park. Smith, left to Volkman. Offloads there to Iongi. Delayed pass, Samrani. Steps past Whiten. Whiten comes back at him from behind. Tackles him nine out. 10 in from touch in the northwest corner. Played on the last tackle to Smith. There's a Parramatta down in back play, and Eel. Volkman kicks over the top. It's perfect near the upright. The ball dropped by Anamelia, who recovers it. Gets into the field of play. Passes it to Johnston. Here he goes. Over the 20. Over the 30. Oh, Boboy. Over halfway. Here comes Moses. Passes right to Walker. Walker beats one over the 20. The 10. See ya. What a try. The Harlem Globetrotters are in town, but I don't think Parramatta could beat the Washington Generals. Try to Walker. Great run, Johnston. Great recovery, Elliott. 28-0. Eels players gone in back play. It's all happening, Louie.
2: It's all happening. It's a Yongi in the backfield. He's still down. He's gone. The signal for the bench. The ball gets kicked at the post. See how Sydney come up with a bit of a knock on, but it goes backwards in goal. And it's a really nice pick up there from Adam Elliott. And he just runs around, gets the ball to Alex Johnston. And then I thought he was away. But Mitch Moses, he shows some toe to run him down. But the pass from Johnston to pick up Cody Walker. Oh. Beautiful right foot step. And he's away to the corner and scores a great try. They've got something stopped.
3: Under review for a potential wall.
1: A potential wall?
2: Potential wall.
1: Where's Trump when you need him? Down to the touchline.
4: Kick chase on side. Look at the actions of Sean Kepi and Cody Walker.
1: So the kick from Volkman.
4: They go back and form a wall. This is an obstruction against...
2: Where are they forming a wall? They're looking at the ball.
4: South Sydney. We have a decision.
2: I feel like they're looking at the ball there.
1: Yeah, again, I don't
2: like... I don't see a wall. A wall of two people.
1: It's a short wall.
2: A short wall, what? It's got three bricks in it.
1: Hey.
2: Seriously.
1: A wall's a wall's a wall. Down to you, Michael Carrianis. No try,
0: but Isaiah Yong is just limp from the field. As Louis said, he's done and dusted. That's going to force a major reshuffle for the Parramatta Eels. And Talon De Silva's coming onto the field, but Isaiah Yong, it looks like it's a knee issue for the young fullback.
1: Yeah, that's a shocker. And we've already lost Ashton Ward, the very, very good young halfback for South. He's gone with what looks to be a hamstring.
2: I can't believe we've just lost that try to a two-brick wall. That'll do me.
1: Penalty to Parramatta, a metre out from the South line.
2: How did he do it?
1: How did Iongi do it?
2: Yeah.
1: Did he try and step? Was that the issue? Meanwhile, Parramatta still can't get close to where this penalty is. If I was Michael Carrianis, I'd be asking, what's viewing? Talon De Silva just on the field, takes the tap 11 metres out, gives it right to Junior Barlaw, and he's going to be taken about 3 metres out from the South Sydney line. 24-0 Rabbitohs. The wall has helped Parramatta. It comes left to Pryke. He's caught 5 metres out from the goal line. Ball's going to be played now. Any builders out there? What constitutes a wall? As Parramatta two out from the South Sydney line. The dummy half is down to Silver. Set restart for Parramatta. Too slow on the play of the ball. Riley Smith goes right to Mitch Moses. Turns it into Williams. Taken 9 metres out from the goal line. First set restart, by the way, for the Eels, who trailed 24-0 with 8:10 left in the half. And now they're in centre field. A stand and deliver. Back it goes to Silver. He sends it right to Barlaw. Turns his back on the defence. Popped a shocking pass. But it bounced. It might have been touched by South. De Silva dives on it, 6 metres out. Plays it to Barlaw, goes to the right, Moses away, Williams, charges there into Duncan and also Elliott. Caught 4 metres out from the line, he plays it. Spun away left to Moses, then away to Pryke, links up with Smith, then on to Volkman. Volkman takes him on, gave the pass to Semrani, and bang, over the touchline he goes. A couple of players in white headgear combine to shove him over the western touchline. It was Gray and Whiten. So it's going to be a play the ball for South Sydney. 10 out from the Rabbitohs line. South 24, Parramatta 0, 7:30 left in the half. Luke Lewis.
2: Well, one thing I love about this defence here is Jai Gray's trust on the inside. He knows he can hear the communication coming from Jack White, and he doesn't turn in. He just waits, he waits, he waits. And then all of a sudden the pass comes, he goes and gets him with the balls in the air, and Jack comes and helps him. Now, talk about communication and trust. That is perfect there from South Sydney.
1: Just like you and I up here, Louis.
2: Correct.
1: Round the grounds in the AFL, Adelaide 27, Richmond 15. And in the rugby, Japan led 7-0, but down 7-all with the Wallabies. Can't let Eddie Jones get one up on them, surely. So now it is the Rabbitohs with it. 17 out from their own line. 24-0 to South. As Sean Kepi in centre field. He's going to be caught 24 out from his own goal line. He plays the ball to Humphreys. Spins it away right side. Away it comes from Sullivan to Dufty. Gee, he's been good, Matt Dufty. He's tackled 14 short of halfway. 12 in from touch, western side by Riley Smith. Dummy half Sullivan. Goes left to Colin Matangi. He's caught a metre short of halfway. Pryke in over the top. 12 in from touch, western side. On the last, short ball right to Sullivan. Kick down the throat of Addo Carr for Parramatta. 18 out from his own line. And he returned it through one. Now he's going to be claimed by Lockie Hubner. And Kepi, right on the Parramatta 30, plays it to Smith. He sends the ball up inside right. Moretti put to the ground. 14 short of halfway for the Eels. Played to Smith. Goes right to Kelly, who was sin bin in the second minute of the game. And 13 on 12, South rang up the first 14 points. Now it's left to right. Benson, he beat one. He's caught 10 metres into South Sydney territory. Plays the ball. They work it away open side left to Moses. Gets it right to left now to Kau Tonga. Kau Tonga looked for a one-handed pass, but he's held by Sullivan. 25 out. Played in the last. De Silva goes right to Moses. Stab kick. Paddo Carr flying through, but the ball is tapped dead, I believe, by Cody Walker. Referee White Raymond is saying it's going to be a goal line dropout. So one of the best attacking opportunities for Parramatta. A planned move with Addo Carr in the centre of the ground. 5 minutes, 10 left first half. 24-0 to South. Touchline, Michael Carrianis.
0: Yeah, Zaya Onga, just confirmation. It is a knee injury. Not sure of the severity of that yet, but that's obviously forced a reshuffle. Josh Addo Carr's move to fullback. Callum De Silva at dummy half. Riley Smith in the halves. Ronald Volkman left centre. And Jordan Samrani, left wing.
1: Well, Josh Addo Carr is nowhere to be seen at fullback from the line dropout. It went deep and Barlow's got to go back for it. And he's going to be taken about 34 out from the South line. New set begins for Parramatta. Comes left now to Tiankum Brown. He's caught 22 metres out from the South Sydney line. Plays the ball to De Silva. Comes left now, Smith away to Pryke. Tackled 16 out. Feels like there are 207 interchange players out on the field. Dummy half to Silva. Goes right to Smith. Short ball Barlaw. Hit and spin to Moses to Williams. He's tackled 10 out from the goal line. 20 in from touch in the northeast corner. De Silva goes himself from dummy half and he's felled half a metre away from the goal line. Last tackle Parramatta and Junior Barlaw goes into dummy half. De Silva slow to his feet. Barlaw sends the ball away right to Moses. Cut out ball Benson. He out the back to Addo Carr. Went forward. Changeover. South get it. 10 out from their own goal line. 4 minutes to play first half. South 24, Parramatta nil.
2: Just looking at Parramatta and the way that they're lining up at the moment, they do look so... discombobulated.
1: Discombobulated, if you don't mind, Your Honour.
2: But, interesting with Addo Carr, fullback. I like him more around the ball, so it could be a good move for him. But,
1: it's this side of the ball that could be the worry, Louis.
2: Yeah, correct.
1: In defence. South Sydney have it through Kepi. He's caught 27 out from his own goal line. It is 24-0 to South. 3 minutes, 20 to go in the half. Humphreys goes right. Colin Matangi, short ball away for Feeder. Spins away from one. Runs past Brown into the defence of Pryke. And also holding on for dear life was one other defender. About 15 metres short of halfway. Comes left to right to Colin Matangi on the edge. Got a pass away. White and quick hands to Gray. Down the touchline he goes into Smith. Tackled with help from Kau Tonga. 3 metres in Parramatta territory. 5 in from the western touchline. Last play. Humphreys a left foot kick. End over end. Back there at O'Carr with a catch. 11 out from his own line. Oh dear. He throws the long ball away to Kelly. And no harm done as Kelly's tackled. 25 out from his own line. South 24, Parramatta nil. There's a set restart for a ruck infringement going here to the Eels. They're second of the night. They're 14 short of halfway. Played by Benson. Comes centre field left Samrani. He's caught 10 short of halfway. Junior Barlow currently left centre for Parramatta. They work it right to left. Pryke to Volkman. Takes on the defence himself. But David Fifita's there with Keon Colomatangi. Metre short of halfway to Silva. He sends the ball right now to Brown and he's caught. About 9 metres in South territory, centre field. Good quick play the ball. They spin it to the right. Moses away to Jack Williams with the right foot step. Straight pass one. Then he popped a pass out the back to Moses. Run it, Mitch. No. He gets the pass back. They keep it alive. But it's a penalty. What for, White Raymond? You've got to put an arm up somewhere, mate.
3: Yeah, I got involved.
2: No, back up here to South, I think.
1: Okay, well, he's got to explain somehow, sometime, what happened. Here we go. Penalty goes to South Sydney against Parramatta with ball
5: Saxon's
1: in hand.
5: Saxon's out of play.
1: So Saxon Pryke is the player penalised.
2: Yeah, we've got the ball. They don't like it. I reckon if they're in you on the ball, it should be play on.
1: I don't like that either. Louis, this time we are in full agreement. Penalty 3-1 to South. South, fine touch, 20 out from the Parramatta line.
2: This would hurt Parramatta here. They score here, they go in at 30-0. Yuck.
1: Yuck. Yeah. I could be bold enough to suggest 24-0 is yuck enough. A minute 7 left in the half. From the tap, Kepi, 19 out. Played to Humphreys. Goes right, Colomatungi. He's caught 14 out from the Parramatta goal line. He'll play the ball now to Humphreys. Spins it left. Sullivan away to Walker. Then he got the ball onto Elliott. He's caught on that left edge, 4 metres away from the goal line in the southeast corner, to his feet. Plays the ball to Walker. Comes right. Hubner. Sullivan. Dufty. White! South Sydney, what a pass. VE and the Dufty and White are all combining beautifully on that right side. 30 seconds to go. To quote Luke Lewis, the scoreline now officially, yuck, 28-0 to the Rabbitohs with a kick to come. Jai Gray gets a try.
2: Yeah, just like that, it all flips on Parramatta. They're down the other end of the field. They get a penalty. They kick upfield nicely just before half-time. They get this beautiful little bit of execution on over this right edge. And you're right, this combination over here with Dufty over to Jack Whiten, and that little pass that built nicely from Jack Whiten to find Jai Gray has been brilliant tonight.
1: Touchline, Michael Carrianis.
0: Yeah, beautiful ball there from Jack Whiten, because the Parramatta defender, Jordan Samrani, was closing in on him. A beautiful catch pass for that try, and South Sydney, yeah, they're just red hot at the moment.
1: They certainly are red hot. And now the kick will come with Ashton Ward off the field with a hamstring injury from Jamie Humphreys. Now, Ward had kicked 2 goals from 5 attempts. Remembering Ward, a hamstring injury off the field. Isaiah Iongi, a knee injury off the field for Parramatta. It's 28-0 to the Rabbitohs. One thing about Parra, I know they beat the Tigers last week in an ugly game, but they have really been ripping in. There might be one or two exceptions with, you know, they don't have the depth of many of the teams, but their commitment's been there. I'm not sure you can say that for a lot of this first half. Here's Humphreys, left foot kicker. A metre in from touch. He hooks it to the right, no goal. The only good news for Parramatta is that South Sydney, between Ashton Ward and Jamie Humphreys, have kicked 2 goals from 6 attempts. The bad news is South lead 28-0 for the Rabbitohs. 6 tries to Alex Johnston in the 3rd minute. Tevita Totola in the 7th. Alex Johnston in the 10th. Brandon Smith in the 18th, Alex Johnston's 3rd try in the 26th minute, and Jai Gray in the 40th. Ashton Ward, 2 goals from 5 attempts. Jamie Humphreys, none from 1 successful challenge, 2 restarts. Nothing for Parramatta apart from Brian Kelly being sin bin in the 2nd minute for professional foul, and they conceded 14 points while he was off. 28-0, the penalty count is 3-1 in favour of South, but this is as one-way traffic as the scoreboard would indicate, Luke Lewis.
2: Yeah, well, right from the start, you had the drop ball in the very first set, and then they got a send-off for Brian Kelly, or 10 minutes in the bento for Brian Kelly, and it was diabolical, that 10 minutes. And the other thing on top of that 10 minutes that they gave up, Parramatta, is Cody Walker's been on fire with his ball skills and his set-up play. He's been absolutely amazing. So, look, South Sydney have just done everything right. I thought their defence has been great. Their kicking game has been good. Their chase has been really, really good. And they've defended their line when they've had to. So a great performance in that opening 40 minutes from South.
1: Down to the touchline we go. Michael Carrianis. What a performance by the Bunnies.
0: Yeah, what a performance from South Sydney. They're one of the best front foot sides in the competition. Cody Walker just loves it when the defenders clock off, and he's had plenty of opportunities. So this South Sydney side, and it's a statement game for them. They need to win to ensure they sit in the top 8 ahead of a massive game next week. But no Ashton Ward will hurt. Jaden Sullivan has come on. We'll probably get first crack at that number 7 jersey now, with Ashton Ward expected to be sidelined for a significant period with that hamstring.
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1: Clayton to White goes left. Brandon Smith away to Murray. Links up with Ward to Walker. Then on to Talis. Duncan away to the King. Alex Johnston dives over untouched to score. 13 too much for 12. Played to Elliott on the last. Goes to Walker. Walker a stab kick. And ends up in goal. And chasing it through. Tavita the toll and scores the try. The ball ricocheted off the upright. Breaks it to Vita Totola, and Parramatta's nightmare continues. Now Waterway to Walker, double cut-out pass, and the King is in again. Alex Johnston with a throne upon his head, dives over to score in the southeast corner. He's got two. Tackled by Smith, 1 metre away. Brandon Smith, he burrows, he scores right between the sticks. Four tries to South. Cody Walker, a quadruple cutout to Talis Duncan. Now Alex Johnston steps in field. Crown on head, leaps off the throne and scores three. He's done it, Ezra Mam. Sullivan, Dufty. White to Gray, see ya! Jai Gray, he dives over to score on the right wing for South Sydney. What a pass. DE and the Dufty and White are all combining beautifully on that right side.
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9: Indigenous Round, recognising the contributions of Aboriginal and Torres Strait Islander peoples to the game of rugby league.
1: And mercifully, just as we come back, the noise at this ground has abated for about 8 seconds. This is the noisiest I've ever heard at the football. Half-time, 28-0. South Sydney leads Parramatta, having scored 6 tries in the first half. And it has been as one-sided as it sounds. Around the grounds in the rugby, the Wallabies have scored a try to lead Japan 14-7 in the first half. At Osaka, halftime in the AFL, Adelaide 29, Lady Richmond 28. Your texts are welcome. 046 0920 220 222. Hi, maybe not a war, but a polar opposite a trench. Two doughty defenders standing shoulder to shoulder, says Alan at Ipswich. Imagine if the Bunnies scored a converted try and led by 34 straight after the break, and then the Eels came back to win, leaving us with the first game lead of 14-0 loss, second game lead 24-0 loss, then a 34-0 lead and loss, says Scott from Grafton. Well, that could well happen. Well, I don't think it could well happen, but, you know, it could well get to 34-0 anyway. In fact, I'd predict it. It could easily happen that way, Luke Lewis, because South have been brilliant and Parramatta is nowhere to be seen tonight.
2: No, absolutely not. But that first 10 minutes, that was so hard for Parramatta that they really needed to complete that. They come up an error on play three.
1: Yes.
2: And then all of a sudden they were going over in that corner.
1: Yes.
2: They get away a penalty, and then that 10 minutes while they Brian Kelly was off, it was just, it was pretty much game over.
1: It was 10-0 after, well, it was 14-0 after 10 minutes.
2: And they're lucky that they've missed the goals. They've missed, what, 6 points? Is that 6 points they've left there, or eight?
1: They've missed four, yeah. Boy. All of them from touch, but, yeah.
2: Yeah, they're tough kicks, but still, like, if you think about it, they got them.
1: Yeah, two of them even, and that's 32-0. But 28-0 is damaging enough. But this is, I mean, it's huge for South. So Parramatta's coming near the bottom of the table. Unfortunately for Eels fans, I mean, no disrespect, but they're not the story tonight. It's South desperately, desperately needing a win to right a season that's fading away quite quickly and dramatically, Louis, and they're on track to doing it right here.
2: Yeah, absolutely. But the thing is for me is that it's a great first half for South Sydney.
1: Yeah.
2: But they can easily throw this away. Now, I've seen them do it before. But so their challenge is, can they play for 80? Can they continue to do what they're doing for 80 minutes? So, yeah, look, it's a big 40 minutes coming up for South Sydney. You're right, Parramatta have struggled this year, but they just can't get their flow on. They've got a few injuries again now. Their whole back line looks in disarray. And that poor... The one that shocked me, though, Ashton Ward, he was actually going pretty well, but yes. that kick and then doing his hamstring was having an attempted field goal from the sideline. Crazy.
1: Parramatta is coming back onto the field first, second half. Michael Carrianis, I noticed, doing some heavy research at the moment and consulting with contacts. What's it like down there, Michael?
10: Yeah, it's all good down here, Andrew. Can be a good view at times, but just on Isaiah Iongi there, confident that it's not his ACL. His knee injury won't be back, but initial thoughts are that it isn't the ACL.
1: Yes. I mean, I get jealous every now and then, MC. You get so close to the action. Brilliant. So South Sydney, just don't get run over or hit by a firework like Louis Gibbsy so often comes close to achieving. So here comes the Rabbitohs. Led out by their captain, Cody Walker. No Ashton Ward, as Louis mentioned. He did his hammy attempting a shot for goal.

left the field not to return, and Isaiah Ioni, that knee injury, not to return. It'll be South to get first use of the footy. We're with you until 10 o'clock tonight. We'll return to your text after the game on 0467 920 222. Tomorrow we're on air from midday. Myself, Luke, and Ryan Hoffman will join us in Gibbsy's absence at

0: for you from 6:15. Now with Declan and the crew calling the game between St George Illawarra. That's the curtain raiser. I should say it's the Sydney Roosters against Parramatta in Gosford from 6:15. Now from the kickoff, Adam Elliott the return, and he's pushed to the ground 15, 14, 13 metres out from his own goal line. Let's see how this second half starts. It's played to Walker, goes right to Talis Duncan, playing at left centre this evening. He's wrapped up 17 out from his own line. In there was Brown, along two for Parramatta by Junior Barlaw. Now South, just work it outside their 20. So date set thus far. Humphrey's dummy half goes right to Kepi. Brown is in there with Barlaw. And also in there, Saxon Pryke. 30 out from the South line. Humphreys goes left to Keon Kolomatangi. He's got straight past Jack Williams. Now claimed 8 short of halfway. Played on the last tackle to Humphreys. Goes left to Walker for the kick. 4 short of halfway. Down to Adokar playing fullback. He's under it with the catch. Didn't really have to move. 12 out from his own line. Now he moves over the 20. Wrapped up 25 out from his own line over the top there in defence with Jaden Sullivan. Now it's played, Moses sends it left to Kelly. Caught 34 out from his own line. Picked up at a dummy half. Is this the first time Moses has run the ball tonight? It is. He's tackled 3 short of halfway. Was it De Silva? Wasn't even Moses, was Talon De Silva. Set restart, though, comes here for the Parramatta side. Ruck infringement, as you could hear, against the Rabbitohs. Parramatta 38 metres out. Barlaw got it away to Saxton Pryke. He's going to be contained here by Walker. About 29 metres out from the goal line. Now they go right to Moses. Short ball onto support as the tackle's made on Williams. 18 out. Good quick play the ball to De Silva. He goes from dummy half. Goes left to Moses. Then the pass away to Volkman. He turns it on the inside. Count Tonga caught there. Great tackle over the top by Kolomatangi and Fifita. 8 metres away to Silva. Passes it to nobody. Retrieved by Moses back on the 20. Then away to Adokar. Sends it right to Bensony. Bensony takes on Duncan and he's rounded up. 9 out from the line and about 7 in from touch western side. Played on the last. It comes to the left. Mitch Moses puts in a crossfield kick. Not all that high. Up they go and coming down with it is Parramatta's Volkman. He rolls it out the back on the 10-metre line. Barlaw sends it through the legs. I don't know how deliberate that was. Ends up with Moses 20 metres out. Another kick and this time the ball is caught brilliantly by Alex Johnson on the double despite the appearance of Adokar. It is grounded in goal, the ruling from referee Wyatt Raymond. Goal line dropout South Sydney. You lead 28-0 over Parramatta. 2 minutes 40 gone, second half, Luke Lewis.
1: Well, Junior Barlaw actually goes to pick it up, flicks it through his legs and then kicks it back with his heel. That was the Harbin Globetrotters type little action there from the big fella.
0: Where's Curley? Here's Jamie Humphrey's line dropout. He sends it deep. There's 44 metres taken by Voltman. He gives it away over side right to Brown. Duncan Brown's going to be tackled. 26 metres out from the south line. He stood in the tackle of Hubner. Played to the silver. Short ball right to left. Saxton Pryke taken by Fifita. 16 out for the goal line. He plays the ball to De Silva. Comes to the right. Through hand. Voltman, Moses. Short ball Williams. And he's going to be caught. 6 out. No, we've got the pass back to De Silva. He dummies, goes himself, Talon, and gets there. Try to Parramatta. They're on the board. Is this comeback time? 3 minutes 30 gone, second half. South 28, Parramatta 4. The try to Talon, De Silva for the Eels, Louis.
1: Yeah, well, they needed it. They've had a bit of field position, but it's a really good start here, Parramatta. They come up with a really nice defensive set. They finally get up here. They keep the pressure on. They come up with a nice kick. And then this time, Mitch Moses loves playing short. He's pulled the South Sydney apart if he had to play it at the back a couple of times. But a really nice offload there from Williams, I think it was. Yeah, it was Williams. And then just pops it out the back. And Talon De Silva just gets down low and just drives his legs and gets over and gets them on the board. That's what they needed. 28-4 kick to come. It could be a little bit of a comeback here from Parramatta.
0: Well, it's been that sort of day so far. Mitch Moses 12 out just to the right of the post. His first kick of the night. To get them to within 22. Still sounds like a long way away, doesn't it? But you've got to start somewhere. Still 35 and a half minutes left in the game. Here's Moses, a step back. Moves in with the right boot, and he kicks the goal. His first of the night. South 28, Parramatta 6, NRL Saturday. Down to the touchline, Michael Carrianis.
2: Yeah, Sean Kepi was just a little bit slow to react off the back of that late offload from Jack Williams, and they capitalised there, Talon De Silva. We mentioned Isaiah Yongi. He's obviously he's got a knee brace on with crutches on the sideline. Now, as I said, they're hopeful.

0: confident it's not an ACL, but obviously scans will determine the full extent of that injury.
1: You know, you've got the wind predictor and all that sort of thing in various sports and television coverages. What percentage chance of a Parramatta win, Michael, at the moment? Here's the kick downfield from Dufty.
2: Is he claiming it again?
1: Well, no, he's saying, oh, I assume, means none. Am I right, MC?
0: No chance, baby.
2: So he's claiming the same thing as Warriors.
1: Oh, come on, Eels. Ball's played and it comes to the right to Barlaw. Mind you, I'd be more stunned by this one than Penrith coming back. Here's Barlaw standing in the tackle. 34 out from his own goal line. Plays the ball to Silver. Short ball right to Williams. And South are inside the 10. It's a set restart for Parramatta. Six short of halfway to Silver. Goes left to Barlaw. Barlaw bustling run up the middle into the defence. And there was a high tackle in there. Barlaw came in to the defence. And Keon Koumoutangi in the end went high. So penalty to the Eels, only their second of the evening. It's right on halfway. 18 in from the Western touchline. 5 minutes, 30 gone, second half. South 28, Parramatta 6 as the Eels find touch. 34 out from the South line.
2: Yeah, that was a soft one. He gives him a little bit of a cuddle. His forearm just touches his nose for about a split second. But gives a penalty. But that's what you need. You need to create a little bit of luck. And here they are in great field position now.
1: From the tap, Arnold Court, 26 out from the goal line, plays it. They go to the left. Boltman away to Brown, and he's going to be taken. Only about 17 out from the goal. In fact, that's Kau Tonga. Plays it. They go right. Boltman to Moses. Then away to Addo Carr. Short ball, Benson. He got down low to avoid the touchline as much as anything and did well to do just that. Five out. A metre in from touch. Southwest corner. Played. It comes to the left. Moses to Silva. Then away to Pryke. He linked up with supporters. Parramatta get within 12 of the goal line. It's played by Brown to De Silva. Goes left. Boltman puts it on the toe looking for Kau Tonga. The ball loose. And it's tied on in the end by Riley Smith for Parramatta. Referee Raymond says, T-R-Y. Riley Smith gets the try. Hold on to your seats. Hold on to your tickets. South 28, Parramatta 10. The Eels go back to back.
2: Just like that. They get their first try. They get a little bit of confidence. They had to go left. They had the numbers. I actually thought the kick wasn't the right option at the start, but it was a really nice chase there from Kau Tonga. And then he just had Jai Gray. He just couldn't get the ball. He turns around. He gets down. Does he ground it? No, he drops it. It's knock on. It's play on. And it is try time.
1: Riley Smith gets the 4 points down to Michael Carrianos on the touchline.
0: Yeah, nice bit of bounce back here from Parramatta start this second half. Jai Gray, he just fumbled that ball. He made a mill of it. But, Parramatta just started fast compared to what we saw in the opening half.
1: Kick to come from Mitch Moses is 22 metres out, 4 metres in from the Western touchline. 32 minutes, 43 seconds to go. Three converted tries the difference as Parramatta score its first two tries in a three-minute period. Here's Moses. Second shot, crowd booing him. You can hear it loud and clear. He moves in with the right boot, Mitch Moses. Strikes it, likes it, kicks the goal. He's two out of two, South 28. Parramatta 12. Let's go to our human win predictor. What percentage chance Parramatta, Michael Carrianos?
0: A little bit.
1: Answer the question.
0: A little.
1: Well, how many's a little?
2: He's giving
0: out
2: you
0: of
2: a
0: what?
2: Well, you know what he's doing.
1: Percent, you gibber. It's out of 100.
0: Well, I went to start with.
1: Yes.
0: But now I'm going to say 12%.
1: Okay. That's a great answer.
2: He's getting nervous.
1: It's the restart. Only because he knows this, Luke Lewis. And look, we're family here. We love MC. We'd never embarrass him. But it will be replayed 7,000 times between now and 6:30 tomorrow night if the Eels come back and win. Here's Parramatta with it. 17 out from their own line from the restart to Silva. He sends the ball open side right and Parramatta in centre field have a Kau Tonga. Played to the Silva. Goes to the right away to Barlaw. And he's contained down. He goes midway through the tackle count on his own 30 courtesy of Hubner. De Silva short side right to Williams as they get a roll on. Caught six short of halfway. Good quick play the ball to Silva. Short side right to Moses. And he just dummied himself and gets smashed. 5 metres in South territory. Great defence by Duncan. Played on the last to Silva. Goes left to Volkman. Up goes the midfield roost. Coming down about 20 metres out. And there's a penalty going to Parramatta. A player taken out. A shove off the ball. So a penalty goes to Parramatta. And this roll on continues. It's where the ball came down.
2: Well, that was dumb.
1: Adam Elliott, was it?
2: Yeah,
1: coming
2: dumb.
1: Through?
2: Like, literally, that's probably the dumbest I've seen. he turns and actually goes.

0: runs into him. You can't do it.
1: 20 metres out, the tap taken. Moses goes left to Silver, away to Barlaw. He's going to be claimed 15 out from the south line. Rabbitohs 28, Eels 12. Three blinks of an eye ago, it was 28-0. Voltman, he sends the ball left edge and the tackle made. Seven out from the goal line. It's played now by Kautonga. Comes back to the right to Voltman. Links up with Moses to Williams. And Williams is caught 3 metres out. He had three players looking menacing to his right. Plays it now to Silver. Goes centre field left, Barlaw, but he's contained. They knew he was coming. And the defence headed up by Kepi and Dufty. Three out in front of the right upright. The Silver dummy half. Goes left away to Voltman. Dummies goes himself. Beach 1, 2, 3 over. Try Para. What is happening? Voltman the try. Dufty the miss at the end. South 28. Parramatta 16. Still over half an hour to go, Luke Lewis. What the?
0: I'm so excited. I just wonder what goes through Michael Carrianis' head there, but we'll get to him in a second. But brilliant work here by Volkman. He just sees that the defensive line on his outside comes up, so he doesn't really have too many options but to run, and he is a great runner. This is his best attribute. He is strong. He's got a really nice build. He breaks tackles all the time, and he breaks three in this occasion, spins out of one, and scores a try right near the post. 28-16, kick to come in front. And like you said, there's still 29 and a half minutes left on the clock. And I can feel the nerves coming from downstairs.
1: And I reckon there'll be enough in the South Sydney camp in goal. Here's Moses, 11 out just to the left of the post. His third goal, it's right between the sticks. He's 3 out of 3. 3 tries in 6 minutes. 28-18. South over Parramatta. This has been an incredible start to the second half, Michael Carrianis.
2: It has. And Wayne Bennett's automatically gone to his bench. Lockie Hubner's coming from the field. And Cam Murray's going to come on the fifth change. They're about to make a double change with Brandon Smith. But they pulled Brandon Smith back. And Cam Murray's back onto the field.
1: The human win predictor, Michael Carrianis. What percentage chance of a Parramatta victory from here?
2: 31.
1: Oh, it's gone from what was the first one? To 12? To yeah. 31. Kick off. Thank you, Michael. How nervous are you, by the way?
2: Not as nervous as I was last night yet.
1: Oh, gee, I'd be more nervous. 28-18 is now 11 out from the Parramatta line. Pryke is put to the ground on his own 20-metre line. Centre field, northern end. Played to De Silva. Goes right to Junior Barlaw. Good, strong run over the 30. He's claimed 34 metres out from his own line and 20 in from the western touchline. De Silva, short side right, Williams, taken by Murray. 7 short of halfway, that's play 4. De Silva looked like he was going short side right. Goes left to Pryke. Then away to Voltman. Voltman up the middle in 2 for Fita and tackle with help from Sullivan. 3 metres in South Territory on the last. Comes left to Moses. Towering, spiralling kick down to the left wing. Oh, it's allowed to bounce by South. Dufty leaps for it and has it. And then he's nailed 10 out from his own line and earns a penalty. Offside and the kick chase. Parramatta penalty goes to the Rabbitohs. Boy, they're almost on hands and knees begging for that. And Kitione Kautonga, the player, penalised. South 28, Parramatta 18. And now the Bunnies can settle down with this penalty. 11 out from their own line. 11 gone second half. And it's 28-18 South lead.
0: Tell you what, there wasn't much in that offside. I'd like to see it again. I was trying to watch the replay there. It wasn't like real sort of stand out that it was offside. So tough call there, but I tell you what about the way he hit that ball there, Mitch Moses? He was dead set, as high as I've seen a kick go for a long time.
1: Since Burton?
0: Yeah.
1: Somewhere? There's South on their own, 30 from the restart. As it comes to the right edge, and they have it still 30 out from their own goal line. Played, it's for Fita. He got straight through Volkman into Kautonga and Smith. Stands in the tackle, 12 short of halfway. They're shell-shocked here, South Sydney. Murray sends the ball left. A lovely short pass has been dropped by South. On halfway. What is doing? It's a knock-on. It's going to be a Parramatta scrum feed right on halfway. I assume they'll take it in centre field. As Cody Walker's pass went away left. And down she goes from Adam Elliott. So Parramatta scrum feed right in the centre of halfway.
0: He's having a shocker at the moment, the last what, 7 or 8 minutes, Adam Elliott.
1: He hasn't played a lot of footy either, has he, Louis, this year?
0: Yeah, so probably a little bit of fatigue setting in as well, but he come up with that penalty that he gave to Parramatta, he come up with an error, and he come up with another miss earlier too. His last 5 minutes will be 5 minutes he'll want to forget.

0: From the scrum win, Parramatta advanced the footy by 9 metres inside South Sydney territory. Samrani plays it 2 to Silva. Short side left, Kautonga. Straight pass 1. Dragged to the ground by Fifita. 28 out from the Rabbitohs line to Silva. Comes open side right to Volkman. Accelerates. Great defence and a great tackle by Whiten. 20 metres out from the South line. De Silva goes to the right side. Through hands away now to Barlaw. Went without it, Junior Barlaw. Play on touch by South. And O'Carr didn't realise. Puts it on the toe and Duffy recovers it in goal. But it'll come back for the knock-on from South Sydney. It'll be a Parramatta scrum feed, 10 metres out from the South Sydney line. 14 gone second half. And here's a challenge.
1: Okay. Captain's challenge. Brent, my on-field ruling is that it's a knock-on by South. Parra kick it before they're aware of the advantage. They believe he knocks it on into him.
0: By the way, in the rugby test at Osaka, it's 14-all Japan and the Wallabies. And Wallabies' second rower, Miles Amatosiro, has been sent from the field. So halftime, 14-all Japan and the Wallabies. And here
2: just
0: a challenge.
2: Just see if Junior Barlaw loses possession prior to attempting the offload.
3: Looks like it's he's going to pull the ball out for an offload. And then Adam Elliott's hand comes in and touches the ball from behind.
2: The ball always goes backwards from Junior Barlaw.
0: It's a knock on South, isn't it?
3: And then on Cody Walker as well.
0: Yeah.
3: It's a double knock.
2: So the ball is backwards off Parramatta. There's then a knock on from Cody Walker. The challenge from South Sydney is unsuccessful.
0: Jeez.
2: There's no advantage taken as he kicks it as the ball is being signalled six again.
0: Unsuccessful challenge. Touchline, Michael Carrianis.
4: Yeah, I don't know what they were thinking there, South Sydney. That was a silly challenge. That looked clear cut for mine. Cody Walker's still trying to argue the toss, but that was clear as. Just on the Rabbitohs, Adam Elliott's come from the field. No surprise there, given his poor start to the second half. But what is surprising is that that was their seventh interchange. So the Rabbitohs, just one interchange left with 26 remaining on the clock.
3: Oh, they'll get a HIA.
0: Wow. Here's Parramatta 18 out. You're way too cynical. These late games aren't doing you any favours, Louis. The scrubs punch to Silva, goes left Volkman, turns on the inside to Brown. He's caught 14 out from the South line. Rabbitohs 28, Eels 18. 18 unanswered points. Second half for Parramatta. Here's a poor pass by De Silva to Pryke. He did well to catch it, and he's nailed. 12 out from the South Sydney goal line. Dummy half is to Silva. Back to the right to Barlaw. Turned his back on the defence there of Totola and Kolomatangi. Only 2 or 3 metres out from the goal line. De Silva fires it away left to Moses. Links up with Volkman, turns it in Kautonga. Put to the ground by Kepi initially, 7 out. Good quick play, the ball to Silva. He sends it right to Youngton Brown. Pass goes out the back to Moses. Then it comes to the right to Jack Williams. Williams a cutout ball to Brian Kelly. Steps in field, close to the goal line, not close enough. A metre out, 2 metres in the southwest corner. Comes left to Moses, puts in a crossfield kick near the goal line. The ball's tapped, lost, dropped. And then dropped in goal by Parramatta. There were 48 drop balls. Referee's going to the bunker. Volkman tried to score but missed it.
1: Starting no try, mate. We got knock backwards from South first into a para knock on.
0: At this rate, this game might end after 10 o'clock. This is going forever.
3: We'll carry it through to 10:30.
0: I'll bring on extra time, I say.
2: Onside.
0: This is Grant Atkins in the bunker.
3: It looked very messy from up here.
0: Yes. Mind you, we've seen
2: clear
0: some
2: run to the ball.
0: Amazing tries
3: that comes off
0: allowed.
3: Dry Gray goes backwards. And then knocks it onto his leg. He tries to
2: ball
3: kick it.
2: Ball's knocked back by South Sydney. Ronald Volkman then grabs the ball, knocks it up.
0: Into his leg. Twice.
2: And touches South Sydney player. This is a knock on in the end goal from Parramatta.
1: Six tackles set.
0: So it's going to be a 20-metre tap, 6 tackle set for South. Boy. That was close to getting a win predictor update from Michael Carrianis. Currently it stays 28-18. And honestly, Louis, the Bunnies are lucky they're still ahead by 10.
3: Yeah, absolutely. They've got to get through a couple of sets here, South Sydney, because their fatigue factor set right in. And like Michael just said, they've only got one more interchange. So if they're not smart over the next 10, 15 minutes, Parramatta will definitely come back and get them.
0: Here's Kolomatangi, play 2. Caught 14 short of halfway. 20 in from the Western touchline. Dummy half, Brandon Smith. Goes to the right, Murray. He links up to Totola. Caught 11 short of halfway. Plays the ball to Smith. Goes to the right side, Duffy away to White and pass Volkman. Still going
5: Whiten. That's the run they needed. Away from Kau Tonga. Beats another over the 40. Great play, Jack Whiten. Finally claimed. 36 out. From the Parramatta line and 18 in from the eastern touchline. Two tackles left, Rabideau. Smith goes left to Murray up the centre. Left one in his wake, caught 29 away. Last play south. Smith goes left. Pass away to Colin Matangi. Wrap around ball to Walker was brilliant, but Walker's tackled. About 12 out from the goal line there by Will Benson. Changeover. Parramatta has it. But without doubt, that was South Sydney's best set of the second half. And now the Eels. Tough set for them. Have it on their own 20-metre line. Kelly plays it to De Silva. He sends it centre field left to Riley Smith. Forced across field and taken 25 metres out from his own line. He plays the ball to De Silva. Goes left away to Semrani. Fafita, terrific tackle head on. 31 out from the Parramatta line. 15 in from touch eastern side. De Silva goes right to Saxton Crichton. Show and go. Caught 14 short of halfway on play four. Now De Silva. Goes right, Moses, runs at the defence, offloads out the back to Adokar. He dummies, but he's going to be caught near the western touchline by Duncan and Walker. 3 metres in South Territory, played on the last to Kelly. Goes left to Moses, time to settle. Up she goes, more of a floating kick this time. And South's going to let bounce again. It bounces up 10 metres out. Tap back by Parramatta. Ball loose on the ground, stacks on the mill. Riley Smith didn't know what to do, so he put in a stupid left foot kick straight to Matt Dufty. He had to pick the ball up and look for support, Smith. And now South have a 22 out from their own line. South 28, Parramatta 18. There's panic everywhere. And now Jai Gray beats two. He's caught 11 short of halfway. Let's check in on the touchline. Michael Carrianis.
4: We said that that South Sydney are down to one interchange. Well, there's plenty up the sleeves for the Parramatta Eels. They're about to make their fifth. So a distinct advantage there with 22 minutes and a half remaining.
5: Whiten and Gray combining well again here as now South Sydney taken to within 35 of the goal line. David Fafita held up by Brown and Barlaw, 34 out. Plays the ball to Smith, comes to the left to Murray, then he links up with Cody Walker. Out the back, Talis Duncan. Duncan's going to be nailed here by Kelly and Bensony. 22 out from the line, 8 in from touch, western side. On the last, Walker runs at the defence, a chip over the top. It's down for Junior Barlaw. He lost the ball with a knock on, but the first knock on did come from South. Changeover. Parramatta has a 10 out from its own line. 18 gone in a thrilling second half. South 28, Parramatta 18. Hope you're enjoying NRL Saturday on ABC Sport.
3: I'll tell you what, I would have loved to have seen Sullivan catch that ball. That would have been superb because it was a really nice kick. It was sort of pinpoint. But if he catches that ball, it would have been very hard for Parramatta to stop him. Would have been a beautiful try to watch. But unlucky there for South Sydney. And well done to Parramatta.
5: Barlow off, Sam Tuivasa on, Luca Moretti coming back on as well. And now Parramatta getting bustled, picked up by Saxton Pryke. And he's caught only 8 out from his own line. That's 2 plays into the set, right in front of the northern post. Play to De Silva, goes right to Kelly. South have aimed up here. And they've changed since Murray and Brandon Smith came back on the field. De Silva goes left away. Moretti's caught about 20 out from his own line. Now it's played. Oh, comes left. Tuivasa smashed to the ground. 26 out from his own line. This is the last. And then a big kick from Moses, but he's under pressure from Colin Matangi. Rang past him, then boots it downfield for Dufty. With the catch, 12 out from his own goal line. He heads back over the 20, then towards the 30. Bensony and Williams take him. 29 out from the South line. 15 in from touch, western side. 19 gone second half. South 28, leading Parramatta 18. Now Alex Johnston, who scored 3 first half tries. He'll play it 35 out from his own goal line. Short ball goes left to Duncan. Runs into Williams and Bensony. 10 short of halfway. 15 in from touch western side of the field. Comes right to Colin Matangi. He's tackled 8 short of halfway. 18 in from touch western side on play 4. Dummy half Smith. Goes right to Murray. Now Sullivan's knocked it on. Dived on by De Silva. Parramatta has it. 9 metres in South Territory. What is happening? Ball played now for Parramatta. Comes right. Sam Tuivasa. He's tackled 31 metres out from the South Sydney goal line. Plays the ball to Silva. It comes left to Semrani on a stepping run. Claimed by Fafita. About 22 out from the South line. De Silva goes right to Pryke. Then away to Moses. Darts across field but easily. Just swung to the ground by Colin Matangi.
0: 22 out from the goal line. Plays it now to Silva. Sends it open side left to Moretti. He's wrapped up. 14 out from the line. Two tackles left here for Parramatta. He plays the ball to Silva. Goes left to Volkman. Puts in a stab kick. The ball heading in goal. Jai Gray kicks it. Touch in goal. Erred on the side of caution. Goal line dropout, Rabbitohs. 20 minutes gone. 20 minutes left. South 28, Parramatta 18. Touchline, Michael Carrianis.
4: Yeah, the weighting on that Volkman kick was good, but there was no chase whatsoever. So lucky he got pinpoint accuracy there, because otherwise that would have been a wasted play.
0: There seems to be a fair bit of exhaustion on both sides, to be honest, as we go into the last quarter of this game.
3: You know, it's funny. It's like Volkman and Mitch Moses don't like their outside backs, because every time they get wide, they just keep playing short. So they're seeing something that we're not seeing up here.
0: Line dropout went 40 metres, and it ends up with Moretti, who got straight through for Fita, but now tackled 22 out by Totola in front of the southern post. Plays it to Silva, goes left to Tuivasa. Good run. He's caught 12 metres out from the goal line. 18 minutes, 45 left. South by 10, having led by 28. Bright goes right to Moses, then away to Adokar. Adokar beats one tackle, and then Duncan misses him. He's cleaned up only 2 metres out from the goal line. The incumbent fullback played to Kelly, and Kelly goes from dummy half, gets to the goal line, and he's held up. It was almost a waste of a tackle from Kelly. He'll go back and play 10 metres out with 2 tackles to go for the Eels.
1: Tackle 4, Brian.
0: Earlier, 24-0 Brisbane led the Dolphins, and the Dolphins beat them 40-32. Manly led Melbourne 14-0 in Perth, and Melbourne won very handily, 42-20. Parramatta 10 out in front, last play. It's played by Tuivasa to De Silva. Goes left to Moses, crossfield kick. Oh, that's a shocker from Moses. Taken easily in goal by Joel Gray. And Mitch Moses meekly gives away a 7-tackle set for South Sydney. That was poor. And Gray is tackled by Moretti. 28 out from his own line. 18 minutes left. 28-18 to South, who crossed their own 30-metre line through Johnston.
3: Well, he didn't even need to kick it there. He needed to run the ball. He had him shot. There was 4 attackers on 3 defenders. One was already hanging back. So it would have been really 4-on-2. But if they only got that pass execution right, it would have been hard to hold him out. But that's a horrible kick there. Great take, though, by Jai Gray. And quick thinking to get straight out to the 20 and get the ball going.
0: Bolamatangi 4 short of halfway. Western side, he's down. Ball played and it comes right to Murray. Murray's caught by Tuivasa. And over the top, Pryke, just short of halfway. There's a South player getting treatment in back play as well. And they've only got one interchange left. Players are hobbling all over the joint. And it might be Talis Duncan getting his head strapped down at the southern end of the ground. A South work at 4 metres in Parramatta's half. Played on the last, and it comes away right to Jaden Sullivan. Up goes the kick. Back to Adokar at fullback with a catch. 14 out from his own line. He throws a moon ball away to his right to Kelly. Kelly takes off over the 20 and stumbled into Johnston. 22 out from the Parramatta line. South 28, Parramatta 18. 17 minutes again to go. Now comes left Benson. He caught 28 out from his own line. Let's go downstairs, MC. They're looking like it's an episode of MASH. The South Sydney side.
4: Yeah, they're struggling at the moment. Talis Duncan's got his head heavily strapped after a cut. And Keon Kalanatungi picked up a knock. He's had that ongoing knee injury. Picked up a knock in the first half and has run it out. But it looks like he's just caught to the bench. Looks like he's struggling at the moment.
0: Here's Pryke. Dummies goes himself. And he's wrapped up. And it's a penalty. A Parramatta player was taken off the ball again. So it's another penalty to Parramatta. 7 metres in South Sydney's territory. Penalties are 4 apiece. To me at the moment, Louis, the only question is Parra good enough to score 2 more tries in these last 16 minutes as they find touch 27 out?
3: Well, they've got to ask a few more questions. What they're doing, they're taking 4 plays to set up for 1. They've got to ask more questions in that set of 6, but that was a silly play there from Cam Murray to take out a Parramatta player.
0: Big hit here on Luca Moretti. He's claimed 28 metres out from the line by Murray. Plays the ball to De Silva. Goes left to Volkman, then away centre field. Tuivasa dumped. This is terrific defence. 22 out from the goal line. And featuring there was Sullivan. De Silva goes right. Moses turns it back on the inside. Moretti. Tackle 15 out from the goal line by Kolomatangi. De Silva, centre field left to Moses. Links up with Volkman. Turns it on the inside to Kautonga. And this is pretty predictable stuff from Parra. 12 metres out. What are they setting up for? De Silva. The flat ball goes right, it's a shocker. That is dead set, Z grade from Parramatta. Forward pass from De Silva, and it's going to be a South scrum feed. 10 out from their own line, quarter of an hour to go. South 28, Parramatta 18.
3: All they do Yes. Get the ball.
6: Yes.
3: They go to the right. They play short or run across play. Yep. Then they get the ball. They go to the left. They play short or run across play. That's all they do. They just repeat, repeat, repeat, repeat. If it's not working, try something different.
6: Can I ask one question?
3: Yes.
6: All I want is one thing in these last 15 minutes.
3: Yes.
6: Mitch Moses.
3: Run.
6: Can you please, please run the football?

0: I want one thing. I want to see Parramatta score.
1: Okay.
0: So Michael gets a little bit more nervous again.
1: Pass line, Michael Carrianis after the Rabbitohs win the scrum. Nine out from their own line.
2: Yeah, Callum Kalamatangi just spent some time with the trainer there. He's trying to stretch it out, but this isn't cramped. This is that knee issue that he's had that problem with. Just spent some time talking to the trainer. I think the trainer must have said, we've only got one interchange left. So he's got to try and plow through it.
1: Here's a great inspirational run by Kepi up over the 20 with it going nowhere. Now Smith, inspired by that, gains another rate. Caught 30 out from his own line by Moretti. Tried to milk the penalty, plays it to Sullivan, set a field left to Murray, and Cam Murray surrounded and pushed back 35 out from his own goal line. Last tackle South, who lead 28-18. Walker inside the 40, left foot kick taken by Kelly, 25 out from his own line, heads over the 30, runs right across field, straightens into Totola, and is still going. Brian Kelly held is the call, 3 metres short of halfway with 13 minutes 40 to play. NRL Saturday here on ABC Sport. As now Semrani set a field. Runs into Totola. Sullivan, Murray. Caught 10 metres in Rabbitohs territory. Played to De Silva. Goes left to Tuaviti. Wrapped up 32 away from the South Sydney line. There is a bit of steel at the moment in the South defence. Faulkman runs to the line. Offloads a hospital pass to Moses. And he's collected by Walker, 28 out. This attack really is compromised at the moment from Parra. They did score 3 tries in about 8 minutes to start this second half. Now Saxton Pryke straight into the defence. 20 metres out, centre field, last play Parra. De Silva goes left to Volkman. Cross field kick. Here's the pressure on now Jai Gray. Up they go, Parra come down with it. Try to Jordan Semrani. South 28, Parramatta 22. 6-point ball game. It was 28-0. This could be the most incredible Saturday Rugby League since Noah built an ark, Luke Lewis. 28-22, kick to come. Try to Jordan Semrani.
0: Yeah, it was funny. I was just sitting there going, what are they going to do, Parramatta, here to get some points? And they finally just come up with a really nice kick and get Semrani on Jai Gray, one-on-one, right on the try line. This kick had to be in that position for this all to work right. Pinpoint that kick, so well done to Volkman. Outstanding leap there from Jordan Semrani, and gets Parramatta back in this game. It's only going to be 4 points if Mitch Moses gets it.
1: They're within a try, Louis.
0: They're in within a try, and guess what? Michael Carriatis will get so excited.
1: Well, I must admit, that second seat for me behind the unbelievable nature of everything we have seen today. MC, another try for Parra. They're fourth of the half.
2: It is their fourth of the half, and they're coming home with a wet sail. The Rabbitohs just look all lost at the moment. There's no cohesion. There's no energy. And this is, we spoke about it in the pregame around South Sydney, how, you know, they can score and go on a flurry, but can concede as many in quick succession.
1: I've got a question for you after the kick, Michael. Here's Moses, 22 out. 5 in from the eastern touchline, 11 and a half to go. Moses, 3 out of 3 thus far. Moves in, strikes it with the right boot. He likes it. He's kicked it. He's fourth in a row. 28-24, South lead Parramatta. MC, can I ask you a question?
2: Yes.
1: The win predictor. What is it now for Parramatta?
2: 48%.
1: 48? You're kidding yourself.
0: Good gear.
2: Well, South are still in front.
1: Last time it was 31. Before that it was 12, and you started with what, Michael? And that's what you get now. So it's 28-24. This is unreal. Not if you're a South fan. Boy, oh, I've got text coming through on my phone. Oh, Ralphie tells me the crowd, 19,077. 19,077. Oh. Thank you, Ralph. From the kickoff, Parramatta has it. 15 out from their own goal line. It's played and it comes right to Aviti. Wrapped up 28 out from his own line. 11 minutes to go. 28-24, Bunnies. Here's Williams, collected ball and all by Kepi. 14 short of halfway. Played to De Silva. De Silva dummies, goes himself, but knocked to the ground there by Murray and Totola. Or was it Smith? Yeah, Murray and Smith. 5 short of halfway. Moses to the left. Volkman turns it on the inside. Count Tonga. Caught 2 metres in South territory. Played on the last to Silva. Goes right to Moses. Up she goes. That's a kick straight down to Alex Johnston. He catches it. 8 out from his own goal line. Returns it to the 20. Runs into Tuaviti right on that 20-metre line. Rabbitohs led 28-0 at halftime. It's now 28-24. There's still 10 and a half to go. And if you were to name a percentage chance of a Parramatta victory from here, Louis. What odds would you give?
0: Oh, I'd be up in the, like, 85.
1: I'm with you. Here's South inside the 30. Gray plays it. Comes centre field left now to Kepi. Taken by Tuaviti Moretti. 15 short of halfway. And they spin it to the left. Murray to Walker. Back on the inside. Kolomatangi fends away from one. Then he stretches Keon past one. Taken 5 metres in Parramatta territory. Great run by Kolomatangi. Played on the last to Smith. Goes right Sullivan. Goes the aerial route from 39 metres out. Widen against Adokar. Widen the catch. Ball out the back. And it's picked off by Parramatta. They've got it 15 out from their own goal line. And to make it 12 when the tackle's made. Ball's played and it comes right this time to Will Bensony. After that effort from Riley Smith, started the game at hooker. He's been all over the field since. Cody Walker's injured in back play. Parramatta now over the 30 through. Kelly nearly got through. Dragged down 9 short of halfway by Keon. Played to De Silva. Short side right to Moses. He turns it back on the inside downfield. Semrani, fullback to beat Dufty. Got it back inside. Moses dragged down 8 metres out. Try saver, if not game saver, from Johnston. Play to Semrani. They go left. They've got numbers. Have they? Volkman. Volkman straightens. Short ball away. Smith knocked down. He had an unmarked dude on his left. Last play. Little stab kick. Volkman into the in-goal area. Kepi receives it. And there are no defenders. What is Parramatta doing? I tell you what, Louis. They're all exhausted. That's what. Half of the South team are down on their haunches. South 28, Parramatta 24. As now little Jai Gray beats one. Caught 9 out from his own line.
0: Well, their outside backs have got to come in and do a whole lot of work because they are absolutely cooked. Here's a break here from Alex Johnson.
1: Over the 30, beats a couple. And O'Carr brings him down 11. Short of halfway, 8 minutes 15 to go. Dummy half Gray. Short ball goes right back. It comes from Duncan to Gray. Gets low, caught by Tuaviti. 4 metres in. Inside Parramatta territory. Dummy half Duncan goes centre field right. Murray links up with Walker. Then away to Fifita. Fifita through one. Now caught 28 metres out. Gets up, goes again. Volkman brings him down 22 away. Play quickly on the last. Short side right Dufty. Got the pass away. Thought it was forward to Whiten. He dives over in the corner. Touch judges. Flag is up. No try. 28-24. It remains Luke Lewis. With 7 minutes 30 to go. Get a fork ready. I'm almost done.
0: It has been so exciting. But you know what? You've got to give the outside backs of South Sydney a massive rap there. Jai Gray comes in, has a great carry, backed up by Alex Johnson, then backed up again by Jai Gray. And they get all the way down the other end of the field, and they're 10 metres out from Parramatta's line. And you, South Sydney, if you could just see how tired they were in that set, I've got no idea how they got down the other end of the field.
1: So DeBellin back on the field. He plays it. Play one. And Parramatta 11 out for their own line. Around the grounds, rugby test. Now Wallabies 28, Japan 19, second half. And in the AFL, Richmond 44, Adelaide 37. Play two for Parra. Kelly up to the 20, his own. Down to the touchline. Michael Carayannis with 7 minutes to go.
2: Well, I know this is far from a finals game, but it's finals-like atmosphere at the moment with the crowd. Everyone's on the edge of their seat. The players are dropping like flies. The game is close. There's lots of madness. It is dead set finals vibe down here at the moment.
1: Yeah, I'm with you, MC. This is thrilling. Parramatta on its 30. DeBellin. Sends it left to Volkman, turns it into Kau Tonga. He's caught 8 short of halfway on play 4. Jiankun Brown back on the field for the Eels. DeBellin goes right. Moses just refuses point blank to run the footy again tonight. Williams caught on halfway, played on the last. Moses will kick it. Up she goes, but it's not that tight a spiral. Straight down to Dufty with a catch 11 out from his own goal line. DeBellin's there with Bensony to make the tackle right on the Rabbitohs 20. And 20 in from the Western touchline. Time off, says the referee. He stays down. Just Matt
0: ankle.
1: Dufty.
0: It was his ankle. I think it's the way that DeBellin tackles him. It's a normal tackle, but he slides around and rolls over the back of his ankle. I don't think it's a hip drop. It's a normal tackle, but that's what it's sort of like. His body weight goes on the back. See how his hip goes onto his ankle.
1: It just wouldn't surprise me if that's called a hip drop, just with what we've seen over the last couple of years. The Dufty's to his feet with the trainer now. DeBellin doesn't know whether to go anywhere near the ball because that's where the referee is, or he stays back and he decides to get back 10 out. And it doesn't look like it's not going to be a penalty. It's exactly how you described it, Louis, in the end.
0: Exactly. It was a normal tackle. He just gets unlucky.
1: And DeBellin goes straight up to Dufty now and just pats him and says, I hope you're all right, mate. Dufty does play it, although he's looking cobbled. As South now 25 out from their own line, leading 28-24. 6 minutes, 10 to go. They go short side left to Keon Kolomatangi. Caught 34 out from his own goal line. He'll play the ball to Brandon Smith. Comes open side right to Murray. Links up with Sullivan, away to Walker. Walker beats him. He's over halfway, is Walker. Oh, he stumbles and falls into the defence of Adokar, 31 metres out. To his feet, 10 in from touch. Plays the ball to Sullivan. Goes left to Murray. Then away for the Rabbitohs. Brandon Smith dragged down from behind. 22 out from the line. Played on the last. Hubner goes right. Sullivan. Oh, lost by South. It goes backwards. Recovered by Walker. No, it's a knock on. Knock on, says White Raymond. Parramatta scrum feed. 22 out from their own goal line. 28-24, Bunnies lead, 5.5 still to play in this thrill.
0: Oh, it's so exciting, there's so much going on, but South Sydney just started to get back on top, they're looking sharp. I tell you what, I reckon if Cody Walker just looked to his right, he would have tested his chance, or took the chance, I suppose, to go to Jai Gray, and it would have been a foot race to the corner, and it would have backed Gray to get there, but unlucky there for South Sydney.
1: He eels now, 10 short of halfway. They lost Isaiah Iongi with a knee injury in the first half. South lost Ashton Ward with a hamstring injury. A typical handoff now by Moses to Williams. Tackled too short of halfway. Played to De Silva. Goes left to Bellin. Out the back left, Volkman turns it in Kautonga. Same play we've seen 1,000 times, except this time Kautonga beats 1-2. Now he's wrestled to the deck by Murray. 32 out from the South line. Played on the last, De Silva. Goes left, Moses. Kick from 30 metres out. Down to the wing of Jai Gray. Here we lost the ball. He's knocked it on, Jai Gray. Oh, hello, Vicar. More tea, please. South 28, Parramatta 24. 4 minutes, 20 to go. Touchline, Michael Carrianis.
2: Yeah, just on that Matt Dufty injury, they just had used their last change as that occurred. Sean Kepi had come from the field. Lockie Hubner back on. That was as Matt Dufty was getting assessed on the ground. So they had to. He's got to play it out. I know he's okay and he's running freely, but that was a big moment.
1: Human win predictor, Michael Carrianis, Parramatta.
2: 49%.
1: Oh, you're not going to concede, are you?
2: Well, not till they're in front.
1: Here's the scrum. 10 metres out. 4 minutes to go. Parramatta wins the scrum. It comes right to Moses. Turns it back on the inside to Bensony. Nailed. 9 metres out from the goal line. What a set this is. De Silva, centre field left to Moretti. This could be South season or not here. 5 metres away. Dummy half to Silva. He goes left away to Moses, then away to Volkman, turns it in Kautonga, the same play again. Fairding, what's Mitch Moses doing? He hasn't run the ball once. Ball played to Silva. Comes to the right to Volkman. Then away to Moses. Dummy, he's going to run it. No, he didn't. He teased. He ran it across field. Sends it to Bensony. Bensony pass one. Tackled 7 metres away. Get up and play it, says the referee, White Raymond. De Silva. Dummy short side right, goes to the left. Moses, a double cut out to Kautonga, but that's where all the defenders are. Kautonga beats one, got a wraparound ball to Volkman, and Volkman dummies, finally straightens court 12 metres out. Last tackle, Parramatta. They're down by four to Silva. Short side left, Moses. Puts up a little dink kick, looking for Semrani, and the ball is pounded over the touch and goal line by Dufty. Goal line dropout, South. 2 minutes 40 to go. South 28, Parramatta 24.
0: The only problem here with Parramatta is that they've got no other attack but a cross play.
1: Yeah.
0: So they're not asking. South Sydney don't have to make decisions. They've just got to make the tackle. So there's got to be patient here, South Sydney. Stay in the line and try and solve it on your own. They'll be okay because at the moment, Parramatta are throwing nothing out wide at their defence.
1: And Mitch Moses is yelling at his teammates. What about him? Run the ball, mate. As here's the short kick off the line, dropouts caught. Brilliantly done, Talis Duncan, and maybe Parramatta's opportunity has been lost. Played to Johnston, straight past Kelly. Caught 22 out from his own line, 2 minutes to go. South might hold on after all. Leading 28-24 is now Hubner. He's collected by Moretti. Boy, haven't we got some stuff to unpack in the post-game show between now and 10 o'clock with all three games today. Now to Tola, caught by South, 31 out from his own on a four South Sydney. Murray steps back to the left, dragged to the ground, 13 short of halfway. Here's Walker looking for a 40-20, this will seal the deal. It's bouncing out of car. He doesn't know what to do. He ran around and made himself dizzy. Game, set, bingo, and Carr's not a fullback.

0: He did not know where to go. He should have got there and missed it. Brilliant kick, Cody Walker, and Parramatta will have to defend their goal line. South ball 10 metres out, a Cody Walker 40-20 will win it for them.
1: Yeah, great kick there by Cody Walker. And you're right, Addo Carr just not being used to being in that position on where to sort of put himself to get that ball back in field. He does get turned inside out. It's got to be smart here, South. They can't afford an error. And hopefully no big passes. You don't want to see an intercept and Parramatta run the length, because that will be on you, Andrew, and on Michael Carrier.
0: The poor Fox must be dizzy after that. Brandon Smith, seven out. Goes right to Tola. 35 seconds to go. Smith sends it on the inside. Tell you what, he's been enormous. I thought it was Kepi Nance for Fafita in the end, taking the hit up 2 metres out. Kepi's done some enormous things second half. Fafita plays the ball to Brandon Smith. Comes to the left away to Walker. What a play in the last 2 minutes to seal it for South. 13 seconds left. There's seven out from the goal line. Brandon Smith, he just dummies, goes himself in two to Bellin. Stands in the tackle, 3 metres out, 5 seconds to go. He won't even play it, I don't think. He does. And then South Sydney going to be caught. Two out from the line. Wow, what an incredible night. Can we say a game of two halves? South 28 beat Parramatta 24. Holy Nelly. That was crazy. For the Rabbitohs, 28 points. And it was brilliantly predicted in the end by Michael Carrianis, by the way. For South Sydney's 28 points. Oh, glory, glory. Let's hear it. We can all have a breather.

0: Tell you what, it was brilliant theatre, brilliant entertainment, and South hold on just. For South Sydney, all their points in the first half. Alex Johnston scored in the 3rd minute. Tevita Totola in the 7th. Johnston in the 10th. Brandon Smith in the 18th. Johnston's a third try in the 26th minute. And Jai Gray in the 40th. Ashton Ward, 2 from 5 and a hamstring injury. Jamie Humphreys, none from 1. 1 successful, 1 unsuccessful challenge, 2 restarts. All Parramatta's points in the second half. Tries to Talon De Silva in the 44th. Riley Smith in the 47th, Ronald Volkman in the 50th, and Jordan Samrani in the 68th minute. Mitch Moses, 4 goals from 4 attempts. Brian Kelly, sin bin in the 2nd minute for a professional foul, and it cost his team 14 points early on. 4 restarts to Parramatta, penalties 4 apiece. At halftime, South 28, Parramatta 0. Full-time, South 28, Parramatta 24, before a crowd of 19,077. Louis, that was actually riveting, that second half.
1: Yeah, great game of footy. It was actually a really good game of footy all over. South Sydney's first 40 was amazing. And then Parramatta's second 40, well, it was pretty crazy, to say the least, like our mate Connor Watson would say. But, I never thought that they were going to get their way back into it. But we've got our boys down.
0: I'll handle that one. It's Alex Johnston who scored 3 tries. The king down there with you, Michael Carriana.
2: Yeah, you scored 3 tries, Alex, but that looks like it was a world ago. What a mad, crazy second half. What happened?
3: I don't know. What were we doing? What were we doing out there? I don't know. Like you said, it was a tale of two halves. It's lucky enough we put enough points on them in the first half. It wasn't good enough, whatever we were doing there in the second. Wayne's not going to be happy with that.
2: So obviously you guys get into that lead at halftime, clear dominant, well in control of the game. The talk at halftime, what was that like? And then what's the conversation like when you sense that they'll come in on the field in that second half, they'll come in for you?
3: The whole chat at halftime was to do it again, try and put the foot on throat and obviously not get complacent, and we just did the opposite. So I know obviously it's an attitude thing or something in the second half. We just didn't do what we wanted, and as they're scoring, we just had to do one good defensive set, and we just couldn't piece it together for a long period there, and we finally turned it around. Some boys are trying to put on some shots and turn the game, and we just held on.
2: What's the immediate reaction after that? Obviously massive win for your guys' season, but is it one of relief?
3: Massive relief, obviously the way the game went, but in the terms of where we are in the season and the points that we need to get and to stay in that top 8, it's massive relief for sure.
2: 3 more tries, well done, mate. Good luck next.

0: Sweet.
1: Cheers. Thanks, mate. Thanks.
2: Yeah, Alex Johnston down there with Michael Carriatis. That was great too, wasn't it? His first question was, what happened to us in the second half? It's a great, great question. What about this text I've just seen from Tim in Denmark, Louis? Sanding a kitchen bench in Copenhagen to the background buzz of your great call. Good on you, Tim. That's unreal. Chris is very impressed with Jai Gray on the wing. A pocket dynamo puts me in mind of Alan Langer. Could Gray be a future six or seven? I think Jai Gray could be a future wherever he wants to play, Louis. He just seems such a good footballer to me.
3: He is. He's just a natural footballer. He can play anywhere. He's a great runner. He's good under the high ball. He's got some good ball skills as well.
2: Keon Kolomatangi battled through late leg injuries. He battled it all year, MC, but he's down with you now.
0: Yeah, Keon, first up, how's the body, mate? You look like you're struggling out there.
4: Yeah, it's been a long season, so I'm happy I got it through. Injury-free, but pain-wise, greatest game of war, and that's what comes with the job, so I live my dream.
0: Bill, at one point, I don't know if you look like you were talking to the trainer at the back there. Did he tell you only had one sub left and there was actually, like, no option to come off, or what was that conversation like?
4: I was probably just being a drama queen. Body was sore, and I just wanted him to check my body out, but I'm all right. I played 80 before, so I had to stick it out. I didn't want to come off and look weak, so I'll do anything for my teammates.
0: What about that game, mate? Like, first half, cruise control, second half, absolute madness. Guys were dropping left, right and centre. You guys were out on your feet. You still won the game, but what's your instant reaction to that result?
4: Instant reaction is probably we got it done. We needed this game to make finals, and we put ourselves in good stead to be able to do that. And obviously, we've got a month of footy left, but, this game, it puts it in a good position, not have to stress too much. And, credit to Para. Not many teams will be able to come back like that. It shows the quality of team they are and all the players they have. So, that made it pretty difficult, but I'm glad we got the win.
0: Get some rest, mate. Good luck next week.
4: Appreciate it, lad.
2: Keon Kolomatangi with Michael the Lad Carriatis here at the Sydney Football Stadium. We'll get one more from Michael. And then lots to wrap up between now and 10 o'clock. And including the table, Penrith on top, 36 points. Sydney Roosters second, 36. Warriors third, 34. Cronulla Sutherland fourth on 32. Dolphins fifth on 30. Newcastle sixth on 28. North Queensland 28. South Sydney 28. That is the top eight. And then we've got Canterbury Bankstown 26. Manly Warringah 24. Melbourne 22. Canberra 22. Parramatta 20. West Tigers 20. Gold Coast 18, Brisbane 18, St George Illawarra on 10. Back down we go to you, Michael.
0: Yeah, well, I'm just about to go with Cody Walker. He's just talking to South Sydney officials right here. Cody, what a crazy performance there, mate. Like, how would you sum that up?
5: Yeah, I mean, we're absolutely outstanding in the first half, but you can sort of see the glimpses of it at the back end of that first half. We're starting to get a bit loose with our defence, and we spoke about it at half time, and we knew that they were going to come out firing in the second half, and I'm sure Wayne will be quite disappointed with our effort in that second half, but to come away with the 2 points at the back end of that game was really special. Take a fair bit out of that first half, but we need to clean up our second half for sure.
0: You've played plenty of footy. Have you been in a game like that in terms of, we laugh or tell a game of two halves, but that was legitimately a game of two halves, that one.
5: Yeah, I think last year when we played Para here, it went down to the wire again. So they're always a tough opposition. So we knew that coming in. So obviously very disappointed with, our second half, but always happy with the 2 points.
0: Got your new bub in your hands, mate. It's a massive round for you and your people, the Indigenous round. What did you make of it all and the celebration that we saw tonight?
5: Yeah, I just love the feeling, man, like coming here the week leading up, just being proud of who I am, being proud of my culture and my family. So, it's an awesome round to be a part of, and to top it off, get the 2 points and keep our season alive.
0: Enjoy it with your family.
5: Thanks, mate. Appreciate it.
2: All right, MC, see you back up here, mate, around the grounds in the second half of the rugby test in Osaka. A 14-man Wallabies team, remembering that Miles Amatosaro was sent from the field in the first half. Wallabies 28, leading Japan 25. Final quarter of the AFL at Adelaide Oval. The Adelaide Crows just in front of Richmond, 49-45. And just before we get Louis' ABC Player of the Year points on the text line, I'm loving the cool boys. Where's John Gibbs? We've gone through that a few times. Gibbs, he's not with us on a Saturday. Normally,

0: anyway. He would have been at home enjoying a few little punts, I'd suggest, on the horses today, Gibbsy. But I'm not sure when he'll be back as he deals with that shocking diagnosis of Hodgkin's lymphoma on Monday. Kath from Kingaroy, happy birthday to me. Happy birthday to me. Happy birthday to me. Fingers crossed for a win, para. Sorry, Kath, not quite. But happy birthday. Many happy returns. Hey, Maury, remember your heart, mate. Yeah, I forgot about it for a while in that second half. Unbelievable call, guys. Andrew, you and Louis, incredible. Go, para. I'm a Canberra supporter. Hope my Raiders win tomorrow to keep top eight hopes alive. Mohammed from Brisbane. Thank you, Mohammed. Appreciate that. 0467 920 222. Have the Dolphins signed George Williams for next year? Yes, they have. All right, Louis, your ABC Player of the Year points.
1: Yeah, I had to go Cody Walker. I thought he was brilliant in the first half. He came up with some big plays in the second. He made that clean break, came up with that 40-20. He does a lot of good things out there. So he is my man of the match tonight. I thought he was brilliant. My 2 points, I actually went Brandon Smith. I thought he was really good out of dummy half, especially, again, the first 40 minutes. But when he come back on in the second half, he got the momentum back and he sort of got South Sydney sort of gave him some energy and got him back into the game. So he got my two. And I went Jack Williams for Parramatta. I thought he was brilliant on that right edge. He'd done a lot of work, set up a lot of plays. I'd love to know how many carries he had, but he felt like he was in every second play.
0: Would you like me to find out for you?
1: Yeah, have a look, Ski. I just felt, well, it had to have gone. He had to got a lot. Because
0: he did.
1: Mitch Moses played to him a lot.
0: I'm sure he did. So let me have a look here. Oh, an ad's come up on the stupid app. Stand by, all cars. Stand by. Just on the go, 52% possession in the end for Parramatta, who completed at 83%. South also at 83%. Now, the player you're inquiring about, Jack Williams, who's been terrific all year again for the Parramatta Eels. And down the list we go. He's right down the bottom. 19 carries, 150 metres, one offload and 40 tackles. That's quite a busy night.
1: Big night.
0: 200 metres for Brian Kelly after spending 10 in the bin. Keon Komatangi, 185 metres, one offload, 42 tackles for South Sydney. Matt Dufty at fullback, 224 metres from 16 carries. 211 metres, Jordan Samrani. Jai Gray on the wing, 238 metres. 15 carries, 3 line breaks. Brilliant stuff. Some great stats from a great game of footy, won by South 28-24. South led Parramatta 28-0 at halftime, but hold on to win 28-24 before a crowd of 19,077. ABC Player of the Year points, 3 to Cody Walker, 2 to Brandon Smith, and 1 to Parramatta second rower Jack Williams. We've only got a couple of minutes left, boys. Michael Carayannis back in the broadcast box. What a day of lunacy in rugby league.
2: This was mad down there in that second half. Players were dropping like flies. Players were playing injured. The crowd was electric. Really was. It's so far removed from a finals game, given where Parramatta are on the ladder. But it just felt like that, how desperate the stakes were, how desperate the plays were. Last-ditch efforts and some failed predictions up in the box here from you two. But aside from that, it was a magical night.
0: Congratulations on your win predictor. The human win predictor. Hey?
2: 85% you blokes.
0: Well,
2: all behind.
0: It was 28-24. How did you start with the win predictor? Thank you. Louis, and in the end, that's a huge win for South. They really, really needed that.
1: They did, and I really liked their first half. Thought it was brilliant, but I was talking at halftime. It was for South Sydney. It was about how they played the whole 80, and I thought they were horrible for the whole 80. They did enough what they had to do in the first half to get the win, but they got a lot of work to do if they want to make a bit of an impact at the back end of this season and stay in that top 8.
0: Thank you to our producer, Ralph Tucker, to our man of sound, Dennis Carnahan, to our digital dude, Jared Ryan, in charge of all the socials. Anything you see posted on ABC Sport from here, that'll be courtesy of Jared. To Ned Hall in the studio, along with Jonay, Adam Jones. And thank you so much for listening. I hope you've enjoyed it. What a day of footy. Wins today in the end for Melbourne, for the Finns, and for South Sydney. This is how it was done. We'll catch you from midday tomorrow.
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6: Crossfield kick. Saab will leap. Oh, but Moses Leonard up there first for the Storm. Coughs the footy up here. And it was loose and dived on there by Brandon Wakeham. And Manly have scored. 35 out. It comes Munster on with a flat ball to Bloor. Offloads back here for the fullback by Longo. He kicks and chases again here. But Wishart might be there first. And he scores behind the posts. across that 10-metre line now. Shares the pass.

0: here for the Broncos. It's Walsh at dummy half. Passing left for Mam. Grubber for the in-goal area. And it's been fumbled once, twice and thrice and then grounded by Xavier Willison. And the referee's going to award a try for Brisbane. Marshall King to the left. Donoghue at the line. Passes to Katoa. Gives the ball to the flat-running, hard-running line of Lemuelu. Crawls through the goal line defence. And the Finns go back-to-back. And Battle 8 has swung. Mam, oh, he just put a step on and gets in for his third try. Befuddling the defence. That is an amazing one-on-one play from Ezra Mam. In Indigenous round, he has a first half hat trick. Marshall King feeds left for Katoa. Chip for the charging Nikarima. How's the bounce? It missed him, but favoured Lemuelu. And he goes in to score. Katoa, it gets a shallow chip to the right side for Bostock. He'll catch it, chucks it, keeps it alive. Plath passes in field to Marshall King to the 10. Big pass to the left edge. Lemuelu links on with Cobo. Cobo scores in the corner.
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3: Played to White and goes left. Brandon Smith away to Murray. Links up with Ward to Walker, then on to Tallis. Duncan away to the King. Alex Johnston dives over untouched to score. 13, too much for 12. Now Ward away to Walker. Double count out pass. And the King is in again. Alex Johnston with a throne upon his head. Dives over to score in the southeast corner. He's got two. Cody Walker, a quadruple cutout to Tallis Duncan. Now Alex Johnston steps in field. Crown on head, leaps off the throne and scores three. He's done it, Ezra Mam.
4: Comes to the right through hand. Boltman, Moses, short ball Williams. And he's going to be caught six out. No, we've got the pass back to De Silva. He dummies, goes himself, Tallis, and gets there. Try to Parramatta, they're on the board. Is his comeback? Time.
3: Goes left away to Boltman. Dummies goes himself. Beats 1-2.
4: Three over. Try Parra. What is happening? Boltman the try. Dusty the miss at the end. South Sydney going to be caught. Two out for the line. Wow, what an incredible night. Can we say a game of two halves? South 28 beat Parramatta 24. Holy Nelly. That was crazy.
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0: 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I think this place, it's a great place to play. It's a great atmosphere, but it deserves an upgrade. Can't have stuff like that happening.
1: Come into a change room, mate. I thought it was raining in there.

0: Judging on the Blind Side.
1: Nick Felder. Was he a great niggler or was he a dirty grub? He blew up the shark's mind.
0: Ryan HG.
1: Got into his head, set the explosives, and walked away and enjoyed the result.
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3: Well, tonight, sports fans, our guest is one of the world's most famous sports figures. He's regarded as the greatest athlete of all time, the noted Sac and Fox Indian, Big Jim Thorpe.
4: Jim Thorpe was one of the best-known American sportsmen of the 20th century. Towards the end of his life, he recalled one of his greatest triumphs.
3: Good evening, Jim. It's a privilege and a pleasure to have you with us.
5: Hello, Red. It's nice being here.
3: And what was the biggest thrill that you ever had in sports yourself?
5: Well, catching a big fish was my biggest thrill in sports, but I guess in
3: catching
5: competitive,
3: a big fish.
5: I guess in competitive sports, why I won the decathlon and the pentathlon.
4: Those victories came at the Stockholm Olympics of 1912, where Jim Thorpe became the only athlete ever to win both the multi-sport competitions. It was his ability to triumph in virtually every sport that made Jim Thorpe an icon. He was born on a reservation in Oklahoma in 1887. Most of Thorpe's early life was spent outside, according to his biographer, Cape Buford.
6: When he was about three, Jim was dog paddling, as we call it, right near the banks of the North Canadian River where he was born, and his father waded in and threw him into the middle of the river and then got back and sat and watched the little boy swim to the edge. A lot of activity revolved around the farming. His father was a cattle farmer. A lot of running after jackrabbits, running after the wild horses to capture them and then tame them. Jim, at an early age, got used to watching how animals moved, in particular horses. So they would watch that economy and that beauty and that speed and try and mimic it.
4: That ability to mimic is what a modern sports psychologist would call visualization. It stood Jim Thorpe in good stead when he was sent away to Carlisle Indian Industrial School, a boarding school set up to turn native Indians into upstanding Americans. There, he astonished the athletics director, Pop Warner, by breaking off from baseball practice to try out the high jump.
5: Pop Warner happened to notice me jumping over the high bar at 5 feet, 7 or 8 inches where the Boston members couldn't do it. I had a pair of overalls on and a hickory shirt and a baseball cap and a pair of gymnasium shoes I picked up in the gym that belonged to someone, I guess.
3: And you topped the bar at 5'7½".
4: Coached by Pop Warner, Jim Thorpe made his name in the next few years, leading Carlisle teams to victories over America's elite Ivy League colleges in everything from athletics to American football. Then the Olympic Games came around, so Thorpe seemed ideally suited to the multi-sport events, and his natural mimicry skills came in useful again.
6: He would show up and watch the best of the athletes in the other events that he didn't know how to do so well. While he was a great track and field athlete, his strongest events were running and the hurdles. Other events such as the javelin, shot put, discus were not his forte. So Jim did the trial for the pentathlon, did so well they decided to eliminate the trial for the decathlon because he would be competing in both. So he's observing, practicing, getting himself into, as he later said, the best condition of his life.
4: At the Stockholm Olympics, Jim Thorpe was the star of the games.
6: The pentathlon was held first, and he won that handily. Then the big question was, among the spectators at these games, was could he do it again with the 10-event decathlon? The pentathlon had been done in ancient Greece, but the decathlon was a new event, meant to showcase the perfect athlete, to find the balance between strength and stamina and speed. So he goes through all of the 3 days, and the last event is the 1,500-meter race, which was also one of the events in the pentathlon. He'd won it in the pentathlon. But the big question was, could he win it again? And was he too exhausted to do well at all? Jim wins the 1,500 meter and wins it by a huge margin, wins the decathlon by a huge margin. His time in the 1,500 meter would not be broken until 1972. The King of Sweden, Gustav, was handing out the medals, and when Jim came up, first he was given the pentathlon medal and the trophy, and then he came up again for the decathlon, and the crowd was going wild, And King Gustav of Sweden said, "You, sir, are the most wonderful athlete in the world."
4: After the Olympics, Jim Thorpe won more famous victories for the Carlisle College side, but then, in early 1913, came a bombshell.
7: "Thorpe with professional baseball team,"
4: roared a headline in the Worcester Telegram.
7: "The great Jim Thorpe played professional baseball in the Carolina Association for 2 years. Whether he will be stripped of his honors is a question for the athletics authorities to decide."
4: An enterprising reporter discovered that Jim Thorpe seemed to have broken Olympic rules by playing professional sport before the Games. This story emerged 6 months after the Olympics, but rules stated complaints needed to be made 30 days after the event. Plus, many college athletes play professionally in their summer holidays. The only one to be caught was a famous native Indian.
6: You go back to the very, very hierarchical nature of the Olympic sports at that time. Very aristocratic. That was the whole basis of amateurism. If you had money, you could be an amateur because you could afford to train. You didn't have to have anybody subsidized. You didn't have to take an extra job. So the white athletes who were competing were largely Harvard, Yale, Princeton. They would have been protected. They would have had an advocate. They would have had a group that was supporting them that would have taken better care of him leading up to these games.
4: Jim Thorpe returned from Stockholm a national hero, cheered by thousands at a ticker tape parade in New York. But when his amateur status was called into question, few stood by him. He was upset about losing his medals, but recovered by moving immediately into professional sport. He was even the first president of what would become the NFL, the National Football League. When his sporting career ended, Jim Thorpe struggled to adjust and battled alcoholism. He just about made ends meet by appearing in movies. As a famous native Indian, he was able to get cast in many westerns, but also appeared in the original King Kong. Towards the end of his life, Thorpe had many personal problems to deal with, but he made clear that he still wanted his Olympic medals back.
8: What happened to those Olympic awards?
5: Well, they were taken from me, and I hope to get them back.
4: The man, dubbed the world's most wonderful athlete, died in 1953 in a trailer park, aged 64. Desperate for money, his widow even sold his body to a town in Pennsylvania, which changed its name to Jim Thorpe in his honour. There have been small campaigns to have his medals returned during his lifetime, but they only achieved success in the lead-up to the Los Angeles Olympics in 1984. Thorpe's granddaughter, Sharon Kozakowski, told me the family appreciated the gesture but felt it came too late.
9: "We were thrilled when we got him back. But it was a long struggle, and it was all the girls. I think my mother, my Aunt Grace, my Aunt Char, they all worked on it diligently. It was 1983 when they finally were able to fly us out to California and present them to the family, which we were grateful for, but we wish it could have been done while he was alive. I think that would have helped him a lot."

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4: A ludicrous and preposterous figure, even worse than Sepp Blatter, an utter disgrace. That's a sample of the vitriol directed towards the embattled boss of FIFA, Gianni Infantino, this week, after he was forced to bin a proposal which had not yet been discussed with the broader 211 voting national associations, designed to raise revenue by selling off 20% of the value of football's global competitions to private equity. And in case you need reminding, that man he's been compared to, his predecessor, Sepp Blatter, was banned by FIFA's ethics committee over allegations of bribery, kickbacks and vote buying. But despite calls for Infantino's head from a handful of national football associations and two prime ministers, Andy Burnham from the UK and Mark Carney from Canada, saying he's not the right man for the job, no person has yet put up their hand to challenge Gianni Infantino. And a very big question remains. No matter who runs this show, isn't it going to be the same show, with the same politics, the same opportunities for corruption, or at the very least, the optics of corruption, and the same expectations that football can somehow solve global problems that the best minds in the world and the most powerful nations have been unable to? In the words of my next guest, football can't rely on a revolt every time its governing body goes too far. FIFA needs a reform compact. They were penned in The Economist by Lauren Paris, the CEO of the Belgian Pro League of Football, someone with a stake in this latest drama. Lauren Paris, welcome to the Radio National Hour.
5: Very glad to be here.
4: Now, just for some context,

0: FIFA has more member nations than the UN, 211 to 193. In global GDP, FIFA would rank amongst the top 60 or so nations in the world. And in terms of fan numbers and global reach, FIFA is in a class of its own. So what needs to change?
1: Well, I think your introduction said it right. That is, if you change the name ahead, you know, of the man or the woman who is actually at the head of the organization, but you don't change the power structure, then, you know, you'll just, you know, have the same problems remain. And so what needs to change is that FIFA is a very powerful organization, but at the one hand, they are a regulator setting the rules. And at the other, they are also a participant in the markets that they regulate. So basically, you know, they are the referee and they play on the pitch at the same time. And that is the heart of the problem. So basically, I'm arguing for a reform that's gradual, but that makes it so that all the stakeholders of football are around the table when decisions are being taken that affect them. And very specifically, I think clubs and leagues should be at the table, and I think players should be at the table through labor unions, because they are the ones who actually, you know, deliver the product on the pitch. But they're never consulted when, for example, the international match calendar is fixed, and that determines, you know, how many matches they play, and they need to be heard when we're talking about their physical fitness and their ability to do what FIFA basically decides when they fix a match calendar. And for clubs and leagues, they employ the players, and it's FIFA that takes away extra dates in the calendar to organize competitions that makes them earn money. So it's not very logical to not consult with, you know, the economic actors that are affected. And by introducing reform that makes it so that, you know, they're actually being heard around the table, you will also, you know, start to install a different governance system that I hope will prevent some of the excesses that we've seen in the last weeks, but let's be honest, years.
0: Yeah, exactly. And, you know, you talk about power play and the governance structure. It's always going to be difficult, isn't it? Because everyone is protecting their own backyard. And you've got a situation in football where UEFA is perhaps the most powerful after FIFA, and they have been at loggerheads before. How do you get them at the same table agreeing to the same thing when they're both protecting different elements of the game?
1: Well, you know, there's a saying that turkeys don't vote for Christmas. And that's, of course, you know, the nexus of the problem here. Reform needs to come from within, because sports is a sector that is self-regulating. But there is a design problem at the very heart of the organizations that we're talking about. That is that the national associations used to organize the whole of football, meaning the grassroots game, the national teams, but also the professional football, the leagues part. Now, over the last 50 years, we've seen that, you know, the leagues have become mostly independent organizations, not longer really being part of a national association. But neither the governance of FIFA nor really of UEFA, but that's to a lesser extent, have followed that shift in, you know, the football landscape. And so basically, it's still only national associations that sit around the table and that have to vote for the reform, where they would have to share decision rights with, in my proposal, clubs, leagues, and players. I would only do it for very specific decisions, so as not to create some deadlock. I don't want to change the fact that, you know, national associations decide about national teams, decide about grassroots developments, and are also the ones who vote for FIFA presidents and on statutes and all those kinds of things within FIFA. But it's them that will basically need outward pressure to change, because we've seen over the last half century that they are not capable of doing it by themselves and of themselves. So it's when we have a window of opportunity, such as the current crisis at the head of FIFA, that we really, you know, can maybe affect some change. And that's, I think, the window that's important that we don't just let close, because if we just continue business as usual, nothing will change. And I think that's really to the detriment of the beautiful game we all love.
0: I want to ask you something, because as the head of a pro league in Europe and part of UEFA, did you get to see and dissect this FIFA plan before it was canned by the European Confederation? And I wonder if there were any elements in there that were positive, that might have been useful to some parts of the game, or whether it should have just been thrown out in its entirety as was done.
1: Well, there's a lot to dissect there. First of all, we as a league, we're not even part of UEFA either. So it's just only the national associations that sit around the table. But also our national association had never seen or heard of the plan that was canned. And so basically, there's many problems with that. I think, first of all, the objective or the stated objective of looking for more dependable football funding for the future is, of course, one of the things that FIFA and UEFA should always think about. The way they went about it and the price that FIFA, or at least its president, was ready to pay for it, did not make sense in any respect. So if you just look at the economics, they wanted to sell off all the future World Cups and the Club World Cups for a valuation of $20 billion. And they were going to sell 20% for more than $4 billion. Why doesn't that make any sense? The revenue that FIFA generated in the last World Cup alone is $15 billion. So how can the math, you know, even hold up if you know that, you know, one tournament delivered $15 billion and you were going to sell a stake at a future valuation of $20 billion for everything that's yet to come? So I think there's a problem with the math. I think there's a problem with the process, where you basically have a FIFA head trying to rush this through and make sure that, you know, at the end of his you know, next term, where he wants to, if Gianni Infantino wants to be reelected, that he would head then that enterprise and earn a lot of money as CEO of that new enterprise. So, no. Every confederation has said they were not consulted, that they didn't know anything about it. And today it became apparent that the day before the final of the World Cup, he assembled his management board, Gianni Infantino, and put them under pressure to agree to this proposal. And he just had a very slim majority of his management board agreeing to this. But that's, of course, not the appropriate forum to take a decision like that. The management board are employees who basically answer to Gianni Infantino. It's the associations and the confederations that make up FIFA that should decide on such a thing.
0: Lauren Paris, the CEO of the Pro League in Belgium, is with me on the Radio National Hour. Lauren, you've only just finished this 1 minute before you started speaking with us on this thesis that you've put together about a new kind of governance model. And it seems that it could be used across sport more widely, not just for FIFA, because some of these problems we see replicated elsewhere. I wonder, when you think about the future, and I do think sport tells us a lot about everything else in our world. It kind of boils it all down to this essence. And we're seeing around the world a multitude of problems in many nations where the rich are getting richer and the poor remain where they are, and the gap continues to widen. And do you see this playing out in football as well? And I think about the rich leagues of Europe that continue to get richer. You know, they've had the benefit of private equity themselves. They've sold out. And so I always think it's a little hypocritical when I hear the slogan about FIFA's selling the soul of football. It's like, oh, hang on, I think you did that maybe a decade and a half ago. Do you see those sorts of issues and tension points playing out in this global game of football? And how does that get addressed? Asia, Africa, the Middle East, the women's game, all of these areas that are not yet at the level of the top leagues in Europe.
1: Yeah, no, of course, I see that playing out. And that's a very fair point that you are making. It plays out in different dimensions. First of all, there is a competitive balance. And I think that's something that national

0: national leagues, definitely a league like mine is very concerned about, you see that if the same teams, you know, always win European competitions, they get a huge amount of money, which basically pales in comparison to the money that the national league is distributing in terms of media rights. So that means that, you know, those teams then have the best chance of winning the competition yet again. And so you get a perpetuating cycle, which is at risk of losing the fan, because the fan, you know, comes to a game because it's exciting and you don't know beforehand who's going to win. So that's something that we need to protect. And that's definitely an issue, something that with the European leagues, we are in conversations with UEFA with, to make sure that when we distribute the media rights money that comes from the Champions League and the European competition, we find some kind of solution, some kind of balance in there. So that's one. Two, there's a different dimension that we also need to consider when we talk about FIFA. That is, of course, that you know, FIFA keeps expanding tournaments. So that means that, for example, now they want to go to World Cup with 64 nations. And that's, of course, very interesting for smaller nations. And they sell that as a way to develop those nations in terms of football. And again, the stated objective is a good objective. But it's really meant to do two things, and that is to secure votes for the re-election of the FIFA president. Because if you're a smaller nation that now all of a sudden can look forward to being at the World Cup, where beforehand that was not even something that you could dream of, you're going to vote for the one who is going to make that possible. And two, for FIFA, that's another way of making more money, because that's more, you know, basically an international match calendar is a TV schedule, you know, and they set that. And so they choose the best dates and the longer periods of time so they can sell more media rights. So that plays almost in a different direction, where you have, you know, more clubs, more countries being able to participate in FIFA tournaments. That has, as a flip side, of course, an effect on the national tournaments that can be organized. So you see that the more dates are being taken up in the calendar by FIFA and UEFA, you know, the less maneuvering there is for national competitions to organize their national leagues. But that also means that all the teams that are not participating in an international tournament have nothing to do. And also, they can't play, because there is no league matches at those dates, because that's forbidden. But they also don't have any receipts, and the fans have, you know, nothing to go to. Mm. And then a last dimension that maybe we should consider based on your question is, yes, is there a form of hypocrisy in the fact that, you know, private equity has, for example, invested in the French league? Yes, I think you can definitely hold that view, but I would say maybe go and ask if they're so happy with that investment. I'm not sure there's a lot of people who will tell you today that it's been a smashing success.
1: All right. Well, look, congratulations on your thesis. Thank you for sharing it with us first, and all the best with your celebrations, which you'll no doubt go and have now. Thank you for your time.
0: Thank you very much.
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5: Hello and thank you for downloading the podcast of Sporting Witness from the BBC World Service. Today we're bringing you the story of the war veteran who became India's first ever Paralympic gold medalist. Adrian Moorhead reports.

0: It's the summer of 1972, and the German city of Heidelberg welcomes 1,000 athletes from 43 nations to the fourth edition of the Paralympic Games. Among them is Indian swimmer Murlikant Petkar.
1: We landed there, we saw some representatives from the Games Association, but also some Indian expatriates. The locals from the Indian community there gifted me flowers, and at that moment, I felt like a winner. I kissed the land below and decided that I will win a medal for my country.
0: Murlikant Petkar had been serving his country 7 years earlier when he suffered the injury that changed his life. It happened as he was fighting in the war between India and Pakistan.
1: Actually, I was posted in Kashmir with a military unit meant for trainees, and we were waiting in our bunkers. Then suddenly, around afternoon, we heard a long whistle. We were new and took this whistle as a call for tea break. But it was actually a warning whistle to alert the soldiers about an enemy air invasion. My fellow soldiers left the bunkers casually, and as I was not fond of tea, I didn't leave my bed. Those who left faced heavy fire from the enemy planes, and there were massive casualties. I came out the next minute, and our in-charge ordered me to take position and start firing in the direction the bullets were coming from. We were facing heavy firing at that time. We did resist for some time, but around evening they started an all-out attack and I took three bullets. One of those bullets hit my spine and it is still there today. The impact of this injury was such that I fell off the

0: cliff where I was in position. I fell down to a road and suddenly an army vehicle went over me. I lost all consciousness there as I went into a coma.
1: When he regained consciousness, Mirlikant's pet car found he had been paralyzed from the waist down. He could expect to spend the rest of his life in a wheelchair. But Indian army physiotherapists encouraged Mirlikant to take up swimming. As the veteran Indian sports journalist Norris Preetam notes, this was the very essence of the Paralympic spirit.
2: Sport is essentially a peacetime activity, but it coincides with joy and happiness. But interestingly, the Paralympics Games has its roots in World War II. You know, and because when it began in Britain, when soldiers were admitted to Stoke Mandeville spinal injury centres following the battle injuries, and there it started. It was used as a move to initiate sport as a tool for rehabilitation of faster recovery from physical ailments. And that turned into a full-time sport for soldiers.
0: The biggest challenge was my condition, of course. But there was another challenge related to the approach of the government. They were not keen to invest funds on paraplegic athletes. But then, the Army, Navy and a very well-known cricketer, Mr. Vijay Merchant, provided me the funds to travel for the Games.
1: Norris Preetam again.
2: Of course. I mean, that time people never used to travel so much. Travel was a very expensive proposition. People were afraid of traveling. The food was a problem because I'm sure coming from the area that he comes, he must be a vegetarian. And that's the biggest problem for Indians traveling abroad. And the language barrier must be a big, big challenge for him. He also comes from a family, from a background which is not very upmarket. He's a private soldier. In those days, the salaries were also not very high. He must be getting a very low pension. So not only on the sports field, even at home, he had odds to fight. So it's a very inspirational story for others.
1: But despite all the challenges he'd faced, when Mirlikant Petkar arrived in Germany for the Paralympics, he was feeling confident and focused. He took all the new experiences in his stride.
0: Being an army man, food was not a challenge for us at all. But yes, eating bread every time was a pain. About female fans, I never had infatuations and was focused on my game only. The swimming stadium was a full house. And for the first heat, my coach picked up the number for me. I got the third row to swim, which is an advantage technically in swimming. The first heat I won easily, and it gave me a huge confidence. Second heat was easy too. In the third heat, the public in the stadium started chanting my name. They were shouting, "Buck up, Patkar, buck up." At this moment, I was sure that this was my day, and I'm going to win this title today.
1: So having sailed through the heats, Petkar was feeling full of confidence heading into the final of the 50-metre sprint.
0: I was not nervous at all. I took a deep breath before starting. This was the moment when I recall all the support provided to me, all the practice I had done. I was well prepared for this. I was not feeling tired. I was happy, and happiness is the best diet. See, it was the day for reaping the fruits of my years of practice. And I was just thinking about winning the gold and nothing else. I was not even thinking that there is a bullet in my spine. I was not thinking of a world record, but it seems that luck was with me that day. People were cheering me, and I was sure to win. And there was no hint of nervousness inside me. I was unaware of the world record. But then after I was pulled out, my coach informed me of this achievement. I was happy that I made my country proud.
1: What was it like at the medal ceremony, hearing the national anthem and seeing the Indian flag being raised?
0: It was one of the most happiest moments of my life. To see our flag going up gave me satisfaction that I did the best I could for my country. I gave everything I own for my country, whether in the battlefield or here in the stadium. I took my medal, kissed it and showed it to people around. There were tears of joy in my eyes, and I still can recall that feeling. The time we landed at the Delhi airport, all my teammates went down quickly, and I waited for my wheelchair to come. He took me to the plane's door, and there, to my surprise, the sports minister, defense personnel, and few civilians. I noticed a small girl in the front as she asked me, "Petkar uncle, show me your medal." I was not sure who she was.

0: was, but she was the first one I handed my medal to and started meeting other people who had come there to see their Olympic champion.
1: Becoming a champion may not have made Merlikatz a household name like the country's cricketers, but it did make him a unique national hero, according to Norris Preetam.
2: Of course, for me, he's a hero. Anybody who fought well and brought laurel to the country on the battlefield, and yet he excels in sports field. As a young soldier, I'm sure he must have had feelings for the country. And that's why Indian soldiers, they used to be very, very good in sports. You cannot suppress somebody's spirit. I think as a sports journalist, I would salute him. I mean, he's a double hero for me, not only in sports, but in the battlefield also.
1: Mr. Petcock, it's been said that sport is a metaphor for war. Do you agree with that comparison?
0: No, not at all. Sports is something else and war is different. Sports brings happiness. War brings hatred. A man who entered sports will never ever support a war.
1: How would you like to be remembered?
3: First gold medalist in the world.
0: People know me because of the gold medal. I was the first winner and I always wanted to be remembered as the first man to win a gold for this country.
4: The former Indian swimmer Merlikant Petkar ending that edition of Sporting Witness from Adrian Moorhead. It was a Spark Lab production for the BBC World Service, first broadcast in 2016. 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

0: ABC News. Hello, I'm Thanmaya Narvada. Australia's biggest home lender, Commonwealth Bank, has reported a 7% increase in annual profit to $10.98 billion. With more, here's business reporter Lin Lin.
1: While profits have come in ahead of analyst expectations, the country's biggest lender says economic growth is slowing, pointing to higher interest rates and inflation, putting pressure on household budgets. CBA is also flagging a cooling in housing loan demand, saying applications have fallen 15% since the federal budget in May. However, it says application volume appears to have stabilised in recent weeks.
0: In a world first, wildlife experts are preparing to vaccinate Victoria's little penguin colonies as the state's deadly bird flu outbreak grows to 60 cases. Costa Haritos reports.
2: 5,000 St Kilda and Phillip Island seabirds will receive two vaccine doses in the largest wildlife vaccination project in the state's history. Catherine Basterfield from Phillip Island Nature Park says despite the challenge, the vulnerable birds usually return to the same burrows, providing an opportunity to then vaccinate and monitor their response.
3: We want that large colony to stay safe and protected for future generations.
2: Poultry farms with over 50 birds are under strict housing orders as the H5 disease spreads across the state's tern and seagull population. The risk to humans remains low.
0: The Royal Commission's been told anti-Semitism is the predominant extremist belief system among prisoners who are referred to a South Australian program aimed at combating radicalisation. The Commission's heard evidence about the New Pathways program, which works with people serving prison sentences or community supervision orders who are at risk of extremist behaviours. Rebecca Barson from the SA Department of Correctional Services says there's a common theme among many of those involved in the program.
4: I think it would be fair to say that anti-Semitism does present the predominant extremist belief system identified amongst the people that are referred to New Pathways. So there is a lot of similarity of belief.
0: Overseas, New Zealand's Prime Minister says his National Party is moving on following a failed vote of no confidence in his leadership. Christopher Luxon called an emergency caucus meeting in Wellington amid rumblings that some of his colleagues were plotting to oust him. As the country's November election approaches, the PM has faced renewed pressure after a series of missteps and clashes. Mr. Luxon says the party now focuses on the poll in 3 months' time.
5: There was a confidence vote in my leadership this morning at our caucus meeting, and I have the full support of our caucus, and our caucus is united and it is determined to win this election. Our focus is on National's positive plan to fix the basics and to build the future.
0: Venezuela and Israel have agreed to re-establish consular relations nearly two decades after cutting diplomatic ties. The BBC's Steve Jackson explains.
6: The Venezuelan government severed ties with Israel in 2009 in protest at a military offensive in Gaza. The relationship had been hostile ever since, but the toppling of Nicolas Maduro and the handing of power to his successor Delcy Rodriguez has changed the equation. She has been running the country under pressure from President Trump to adopt policies closer to Washington. Israel provided humanitarian assistance following June's earthquakes that killed more than 6,000 Venezuelans. The two countries today issued a joint statement saying Venezuela's Jewish population had served as an important bridge between them.
0: Teams of firefighters, soldiers and volunteers are continuing efforts to rescue any survivors of the powerful earthquake that hit Western Colombia this week. The magnitude 7.4 quake has left more than 200 people dead and hundreds more missing. Excavators, cranes and human chains are being used to search for those trapped beneath the rubble. The UN's resident coordinator in Colombia's capital, Bogotá, Maria José Torres Macho, says many essential services are out of action.
7: Most of the health institutions and hospitals have been down, and even schools that is normally used in Colombia for emergency and people gathering together once their homes are destroyed. So shelter is also in need, electricity, water and sanitation. So it's a pretty dire situation.
0: And the Bureau of Statistics reports more than two-thirds of Australian households had filled out the census by midnight last night. The ABS says it had received more than 8 million forms, online and paper. Australian statistician Dr. David Gruen has described it as a strong response, coming in higher than the 2021 census. And you're up to date with the latest on ABC News. For more, you can head to ABC Listen.
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12: Hello and welcome to Stumped, your intercontinental hit of news, features and debate from the quirky world of cricket. I'm Alison Mitchell in Nottingham this week. I've been following the 100 around the country, watching Mitch Marsh smash it around the ground at Headingley. Sunrisers lead hit a record 100 total. And then Joss Butler has become the all-time leading run scorer in all T20 cricket, passing the record that was held by Kieran Pollard. It's an absolute joy to still be able to watch Butler do his thing. Just some remarkable ball striking, and he's been such a great white ball cricketer for England over so many years.
13: I'm glad you're enjoying the white ball fly. I'm getting my bags packed, ready to go for the freezing winter temperatures of Sydney to the heat of Asia like Darwin. Because next Thursday, Australia begins its two-test series against Bangladesh in Darwin. 34 degrees every day. That's more like it.
14: Well, I'm glad Australia is finally playing Bangladesh, and the latter will be delighted. This is Charu Sharma for Akash Bani in the wonderful temple town of Madurai, one of the largest temples in India. We're staying here because there's the Tamil Nadu Premier League going on about an hour away from here in a beautiful ground surrounded by hills. I'm telling you, that's a place called Dintikal, and the ground is just magnificent. All the hard work that the associations in India do, the state associations, reflecting on how that ground is prepared. So good times for the Tamil Nadu Premier League. Glad to be on Stumped again.
12: I'm going to add it to my list of grounds to visit, Charu. Thanks for the tip-off. Now, coming up on Stumped this week, with Joe Root back for a second spell as England's Test captain, we'll debate if it is the right call to make. But first, she's known as one of the most prolific batters in the women's game. Smriti Mandhana, India's vice-captain, has been a rock in their batting lineup for over a decade. The elegant left-hander holds multiple records, including the fastest ODI 100 by any Indian player. She was also the first Indian woman to score a century in all three formats of the game. And she's, of course, a World Cup winner. Mandhana has been spending a lot of time here in England recently because she played in the T20 World Cup. The historic Test win India got.

0: Because you've been in the tournament for, well, since the start, but it's a new team for you this year with the Manchester Supergiants.
1: Yeah, I think I always look forward to playing the 100. I think it's pretty short, crisp, good competition. Plus, yeah, I mean, coming here, playing in all different grounds and all the main grounds as well, which has been a huge, I think the most, the biggest thing of 100. I mean, when I came here first year playing for the Brave, I mean, I was almost, I almost played 3 to 4 seasons for Brave, which felt like a home game at that time. And the best part of 100 was we always got to play on the main stadiums, and we got used to the England conditions. So whenever we toured for India as well, we kind of knew the stadiums. Like last year when we came here for the T20 series, we kind of played on all the new stadiums for the international setup, but we had already played there the 100, so we knew the conditions. So that's, I think, the most beautiful thing about 100 from the first year. But I mean, it's just growing, and I think this year with Manchester, really happy and excited to be playing with Meg, Motti, new management. So yeah, really looking forward to it.
0: Yeah, that's Meg Lanning and Matthew Mott, who had so much success together as a captain and coach on that international stage. Tell me about playing with Meg, playing under her as captain, opening the batting with her. But do you have time to chat, you know, outside of batting? Do you pick her brains?
1: Yeah, I mean, she's been such an amazing leader for the Australian team. And Motti and both Meg both have had such huge success for Australia. I mean, when they have, I think there was a tenure of 4 to 5 years where they ended up winning everything. And I mean, I was really excited when I got to know that we both are going to open, because I've grown up watching Meg quite a lot. And yeah, I get to pick her brain quite a lot whenever I get an opportunity. And we're traveling or we're off cricket, we do keep speak about cricket and the leadership part of it and how everything is. And yeah, I mean, just generally about batting as well. I mean, it's good to just keep chatting around batting. We both, I don't think, like talking about cricket a lot, but still I feel we end up actually talking about batting and the franchisee cricket part of it a lot.
0: And leadership-wise, are there elements of the way she goes about things that you look at and think, well, I could weave that into my style of leadership, like when you're with RCB or when you're in the vice-captaincy role with India?
1: Yeah, I mean, of course. I mean, you just, whenever you play franchisee and franchise cricket and you get to play under different people, you always pick their brains and their style and see how what you can take and what maybe they're doing good. I mean, I played under Anaya Shrupsole for the first 3 years. I thought she was just brilliant. I mean, I just love the way she led the team. And then, of course, Meg, I mean, just picking her brain around how she goes about. And I think I like to pick up body languages quite a lot. Yeah, there's always, with Meg especially, I think she has an extremely strong body language around her. I mean, she's like a walk-talk kind of a person, which is pretty cool. I think that's something which has inspired me quite a lot.
0: Tell me about your recent times with the India team, because there's been, you know, incredible highs. And we'll talk about the World Cup win in a minute, the 50 over. But the Test match at Lord's that you played in, just how special was that? What was that experience like, and to come away with the win?
1: It was pretty special. I mean, firstly, when it was declared that we're playing a Test match at Lord's and we're going to be the first women's team, I actually was surprised that it took those many years for women to play Test match at Lord's. But again, being part of the history in a way where, I mean, 100 years later, whenever Lords would be discussed and they'll talk about women's test match, we would always go down as the first. England and India would be the first team who've played there. Of course, England would be the first. India, for us to play the first one at Lords is pretty special, and for us as a player to be part of it. And I remember when we played the 2017 World Cup finals there, I did think that it'll be pretty cool to walk out in whites in that MCC, the long room, and just going out to bat. And when we got to do that, it was pretty special. So, and yeah, then to contribute in whatever ways to get the win, I mean, a test match win is pretty special.
0: Did you spend a lot of time at the ground afterwards? And I was there on the outfield at the very end, and there were various players, friends and families there as well. But just that time to soak in what you'd achieved. Did you spend, you know, time in the dressing room at the end of the match?
1: Well, I still had a lot of demons with the Australia match, which we played there. And could not get to the semi-final. So
0: So yeah, I mean,

0: as much as I was happy about the test match win, I was still really upset about the way the World Cup campaign had gone. So yeah, I mean, I was definitely happy. I was around the group, and I did meet everyone. But yeah, again, I'm that sort of a person. Always, I'll put my head down, pack my kit bag, and we'll be waiting. So that's how I've always been. So yeah, I mean, it was pretty exciting, and the way everything happened. But yeah, again, I mean, if we even end up winning or anything, I mean, I don't have a lot of emotions.
1: So is the T20 World Cup for you still hanging a little heavy at the moment, not making those semis?
0: Well, it did for sure for a very long time, especially again going at Lords and playing there again, where we had a chance to make it to the semis. And yeah, I think we had a really good team, but we really could not get into the semis, which is pretty frustrating, because the kind of impact women's cricket has had in terms of winning the 50-over World Cup to building up to the T20 World Cup. So yeah, I was definitely very disappointed.
1: Now you've had a little bit of time to reflect, albeit, you know, away from the team, what do you look back on and think, oh, these are the areas that, you know, we let ourselves down in the World Cup, or we didn't perform, you know, at our very best?
0: Yeah, definitely. I mean, there've been a lot of things which we could have gotten better. First, I think I should think of myself in a way where I could play. Maybe I would be able to contribute a little more for the team. Then of course, I think maybe the fact that we could not stick to a set of groups, and we had to really have to try a few things during the World Cup, which isn't the greatest thing. I think that was something which we all have to go back and look back and see how we can get better.
1: I know you were asked after the T20 World Cup. I mean, there's been a lot of talk about transitions in captaincy and future, and you were asked whether, if you were asked, you know, were you ready to step up to leadership? And you said, yes, you would be. Has any sort of roadmap been laid out to you by the BCCI about future transitions, given you are the vice captain?
0: Well, nothing as of now, I would say, but yeah, I think of course I've been leading WPLs for the last 4 years, so yeah, when the question was asked in the interview, I did say, but yeah, I mean, there's nothing been said yet, but yeah, let's see how it goes ahead.
1: Where do you feel that the Indian dressing room is at the moment?
0: Yeah, I think we have a lot of youngsters coming in, and we do have a culture where everyone really supports each other. But yeah, that's something which is maybe we could back players a little more. And yeah, I mean, when someone is not doing the way we want to do in terms of performances, and the player is back at that point of time, I think that's when the player also has that kind of a thing where they want to go out and give the life for the team. I think that's something which we can go ahead and create a lot more.
1: Is it hard being a vice captain sometimes? Because you do get asked these questions about you might become a leader.
0: Well, I've been vice captain for over 8 years now, I think. Yeah, I've gotten used to the role now.
1: And when you get the chance and you lead RCB and you play a part, you know, in winning a World Cup as well, winning those titles, is that the main thing that drives you as a player to be winning, or to be leading teams who are winning?
0: See, I think winning is very important, and that's something that's a culture which we all really try to create. Wherever you are playing, whichever part of the team you're playing, and in whichever form you're in as a player or you're in as a leader, I think that's a culture which we look to create. And I think I'm sure that is the only thing which is driving all of us as players to create that sort of a culture, be it a leader or a captain. I mean, a captain or a player, you just have to create that culture where winning becomes a habit, and winning feels, yeah, I mean, winning just feels normal.
1: And can you remember what it felt like then to win in Navi Mumbai that night in 2025? Could you bottle that? Take us back to that evening if you can recall it.
0: Yeah, it was a pretty special evening. I mean, to do it in front of the home crowd, and the way people had gotten behind us. And I feel it's just been a journey in women's cricket, right from 2017 World Cup. We came close to winning a few World Cups, but we could not win or go over the line.

0: few semi-final misses, which we thought that we almost had the match and we could not. So when it all, like, there were a lot of questions as a player that would I be able to lift the cup ever? Oh, and all of those sort of things. But
1: Did you wonder at some stage whether that would happen in your career?
0: yeah, of course. I mean, when you've gone close to winning the cup so many times, but you don't end up winning it, you do question that, has God written it for you, or what's going to happen, or all of the, and you want to play the sport to win the World Cups, right? You win the World Cups, win the major tournaments. So it always kept wondering, but yeah, I mean, when we had that moment where we won the World Cup final, it just felt that one sort of I wouldn't say content, but that particular day was, it just felt like, okay, this is why we started playing cricket.
1: Very, very special. I want to finish by asking you about an honour that Time magazine bestowed upon you. They named you in the list of 100 most influential figures in sports around the world for 2026. And you and Themba Bavuma were the only two cricketers on that entire worldwide list. Do you think of yourself as an influential figure? And if so, how do you like to, or would you like to use that influence?
0: Well, till the list was out, I never really thought about it in that way. I mean, definitely, I did think that back home, the voice has a say, and I could, of course, impact a lot of young girls playing up the sport, taking up the sport as a career, taking up not only women's cricket but even sports in general. And yeah, I did think that that's one of the responsibilities which we have, we all have. I mean, when we pick up the bat and play cricket, or pick up a bat or ball and play cricket, I think it's all our responsibility to inspire and make the next generation want to be part of playing sport and playing cricket. So that was one thing which definitely I did think, but yeah, in the worldscape, I did not think about all of that stuff. But yeah, again, as you said, it's a responsibility. I think whenever you play for India, or people are watching you, the way you behave, the way you talk, and I think everything, you don't know who's picking up what. So it's a major responsibility for us to lead the game in the right way. So that's something which I always have it in my mind.
1: You carry it well, Smriti. Thanks so much for the chat. Really lovely to speak to you. Good luck for the rest of the season with Manchester Super Giants.
0: Thank you. Thank you.
2: Yeah, there's Smriti Mandhana, India's vice captain, and it was a really enjoyable chat to have with her. And Chari, she was also keen to stress the impact that the BCCI, and in particular the work of Jay Shah, has had on the women's game in India. I mean, the WPL is now thriving. The women, of course, now winning their first World Cup just last year. So what is the next target or the next development, do you feel?
3: Well, yeah, for starters, one has to admit that earlier, as you may know, there was a Women's Cricket Association of India, which tried, well, whatever they could do to lift the women's game for many, many years. And support was slow in coming. Then, of course, that was absorbed within the BCCI. And that made a huge difference, because by then the BCCI was this giant. And there's no doubt that because of that merger, as it were, Indian women's cricket has benefited immensely. They have finally got the monkey off their back in Mumbai by winning. And by the way, that semi-final and Jemima's innings was just, you know, it's like written in stone in Indian cricket. But what's next? I suppose a T20 win, because that is what the world is now going forward with. So they've lost to Australia earlier on in the final. Maybe a World Cup T20 is certainly the next target. They've gotten past one major hurdle, which is beating England in a test match. And what better than the one recently played at Lord's? And maybe one final hurdle is beating Australia in a test match. We'll wonder if that happens pretty soon, because that will be, I suppose, some kind of a crowning glory. They don't have a test championship just yet, because we know it's very complicated at this point of time for the ladies and for the men too. But that, if it happens in the future, could also be a target. But there are smaller targets as well. For instance, maybe a better fast bowling lineup. That's always somewhere where India suffered a bit on occasion. Very good spin, though. And more athleticism. They're better than they were. But, for instance, running between the wickets and stuff like that, when they're fielding, the Australians and English girls are taking two every time the ball goes into the deep.
2: Jim, and Smriti spoke about leadership and captaincy, or rather I asked her about captaincy and leadership. I mean, that's one of the things, isn't it, about being vice captain. And in particular, those conversations began, I guess, in the media after a team, you know, in the T20 World Cup fails to make that last four. How tricky can that be to navigate for somebody like Smriti in her position?
4: Well, if the team's performing, you probably don't notice it as much. As I've often said over many years on Stumped, the old Lindsay Hassett line keeps coming back to you. You only notice the captain when the team's losing. So even the Australian side, as good as they are, they lose occasionally. But you tend to gloss over it because they win more than they lose, and they win the main games, and pretty decisively because of the quality of the players. And the big thing that Chaddo mentioned was athleticism. Australia's way ahead of almost every other team, particularly India, in the field running between the wickets. So that's a big factor. But the quality, the natural quality of India's batting in particular, maybe less so their quicker bowling, the spin's okay, is going to put them in the frame most of the time. So all she has to do is do her job. You don't want to be concentrating too much on the wider stuff until you get back into the dressing room. You'd like to think that what happens in the run of the game is fairly straightforward, as long as you're not dropping catches and making a meal of things otherwise. So confidence, stability of selection, those things make a big difference too. The way India are travelling in recent times, they're going to win a trophy again. They're more likely to win a trophy, I think, than any other team other than Australia. Not sure about England getting to that level. I hope they do. And South Africa is somewhere around it, I guess. And New Zealand a bit on the fade because of the loss of a few players. So I think India are in good shape. And the more limited overs cricket, 20 over T20 cricket they play will make them even more likely at that level. So there's a lot to be optimistic about. And if you watch her bat, very optimistic. She's one of the better players in the game.
2: I'm Alison Mitchell, and you're listening to Stumped on the BBC World Service. 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And if you go onto the BBC World Service YouTube channel, you can watch us there as well. On last week's show, we heard from former England captain Heather Knight, who told us about her new role as London Spirits Women's General Manager in the 100.
0: I've worked a little bit as a coach in the 100 before when I've been injured. But yeah, this sits across all the different facets of things that go into running a cricket team, really. So yeah, it's been hugely beneficial. Mo's a brilliant person to learn off. He's obviously very experienced in this sort of role, having done it with RCB and obviously now doing it here with London Spirits. So I think as a player, you don't always realise the amount of things that kind of come together to allow you to do what you do on match day. But yeah, it's good. It's keeping me busy, but I'm really enjoying it.
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2: Well, next on Stumped, more on the fallout on the England men's test team. Now, Joe Root says he is in a very different place to when he stepped down as England test captain 4 years ago. He's now back and leading the side for a second time following the appointment of new coach Stephen Fleming. But is he the right choice? Where else could England have looked? Well, the man he's replaced, Ben Stokes, has been having his say, telling the podcast For the Love of Cricket that he does have some concerns given what Joe Root went through the last time he led the side. He does say, Stokes, however, that he wishes Root every success and thinks he will enjoy working with Fleming. Jim, let's focus on what Stokes has had to say, first of all. He clearly cares a lot about Joe Root. They are big mates. Do you share that concern for Root, that the toll, you know, of being captain again could take on him?
4: Well, again, it comes back to wins and losses. If he's losing it, it affects his form. That's bad news for England. They want him not only to be scoring runs, but to, let me say it, being more assertive as a leader. Strategically, he's always been a 50-50. So I worry about that. And how long will it be before they get the refreshment they need? with Harry Brook. I know they think he's immature at the moment, but I think they've got to move in that direction fairly soon. I think Root's major problem is going to be the batsmen around him and particularly the bowlers. When he was captain to the side, he had a Broad and an Anderson in there. I'm not sure England are that well placed at the moment with their bowling attack. It looks a little bit skinny, but winning can build confidence, and that's what they need to do. But speculating will continue about what's the best way to restructure England, because that's clearly what they need to do. They may have missed a trick by not making other decisions that could have kept Stokes in the game. And from the sound of it, he's not very interested in playing Test cricket again, even though he may be wanting to coach, perhaps, at some stage in the future. And I saw today that he's heading off to play with the Yankee Doodle Dandies in their funny little competition. What's it called?
2: He seems MPC. Keen. The MLC.
4: Well, he obviously wants to play, but, 12 months from now, we'll see.
2: Well, we will see. I mean, Ben Stokes certainly, Chary, when talking about the captaincy, was surprised, he said, that Harry Brook didn't get asked to step up. He said he did understand the reasoning. I mean, you know, Stokes's absence from that second test against New Zealand when Root stood in was nightclub related, and Brook had had his own nightclub incident the October before. But, you know, if Brook wasn't going to stand in for that one test, you could never see him, could you, getting the captaincy once Stokes had announced his retirement?
3: Yeah, well, Stokes can't have it both ways. You know, if you understand the reasoning, you understand the reasoning. And, you know, if you've got somebody as senior as Root, and if he's happy to accept the leadership again, well, I'm sure Harry Brook himself will say, that's all right. I'm quite happy to step back and continue with sort of a deputy role or just playing as a batsman. And I don't think Brook would have minded that at all, unless it was another youngster who was leapfrogged above him. So I don't see any confusion here. Back to Root, I think he has also mentioned that having Flem there is something that has really worked for him mentally, I suppose. He'll be a lot more at peace. Now, I wonder if when Baz came in, there was a little more a heavyweight coaching setup there where the coach said, OK, this is how we're going to play. And which is why, of course, the birth of Bazball rather than just cricket the way England were playing. And now, I suppose, with the way Stephen Fleming is, it's like, listen, you guys, you know what to do. You know test match cricket. Go out there. I'm not going to come in with a new sense of the game and new discoveries. So maybe Joe Root can, because he is a batsman in a classic format, and he was going so, at times embarrassingly hard at the bowling when Bazball was on. And we were saying, watch, what's Joe Root doing? Maybe, of course, the whole team will calm down and play the way they know the game. Because when you're playing for England or any nation, you really don't need coaching. You don't need to be told how to hold the bat. And I've always said, it sounds a little mathematical, and I'm no mathematical genius, but the influence of a coach, and even the captain, is inversely proportional to the seniority of a team. So you allow them long ropes. They know what to do.
2: When it comes to the leadership, I mean, Jim, I guess you could look at that dressing room and you look around and think, well, who else could it have been? If it's not Brook, then, you know, there's nobody else bar Root. And do you think one of those problems was because, you know, there was Zach Crawley in the side, there was Ollie Pope in the side, but they both lost their form and lost their places. Under Joe Root now, we're seeing a recall for Ollie Pope. How much of that is the influence of Stephen Fleming, who's not yet taken on the job, you know, permanently as yet? But I'm sure there would have been some liaison between Joe Root and him for this test series against Pakistan. But yeah, was it lack of planning that England have had to go back to Root, or that sort of bad luck that those other senior players who probably, you know, well, Ollie Pope was a vice captain, but the form dropped off and then they're out of the side?
4: You can read it a number of ways, I suppose. Certainly down under, a lot of people are surprised that Rob Key is still there. Most of the punters would have said that's the first bloke that should go.
2: There is some surprise in England as well.
4: McCullum next. So I'm not sure how it's going to hose its way down as we go. I mean, when is Fleming taking over? In this Pakistan series? Or is he still on the beach
2: South
4: somewhere?
2: Africa.
4: Look, I'm sure it'll all be a very happy, agreeable situation, but whether or not it's going to lead to England performing any better than they did against sides other than Australia, New Zealand, India, who else can I name, Charlie? Anyway, they didn't beat everyone. They beat a few teams, and they should beat Pakistan. South Africa is going to be fascinating, I reckon, just to see how well they pull together there. But, you know, Fleming hasn't had a role

0: with a test team for forever. He's been basically with the white ball and Donny out there leading the side. And he's certainly an assertive character out in the middle. I don't think Joe Root is. So they've got a fair bit of work to do.
1: I mean, Joe Root's batting, Charu, has been so integral to England when they do win test matches. When you think of other captains, well, let's talk about Tendulkar, given that Root's chasing his record. What about the weight of sort of captaincy on him and run scoring? I mean, is that a comparison we can make?
2: Well, what a name you mentioned. Sachin the God Tendulkar. Now, there was no doubt that he was taking his role as a leader very seriously because, you know, that will to win, and even Smithy mentioned we're all in there to win, right, was just 100 out of 100 every time. And I'm not suggesting that the team that he was leading when he was leading lacked that spirit as well. Everybody wants to win, but of course at times you don't because you have different abilities and there's an opposition as well that's working really hard. And finally, Sachin understood, or his mentors made him understand that, listen, you are not responsible for the other 10. So take it easy. They'll play to the best of their abilities and you have to allow them that space. And why don't you, instead of this intensity that you bring in and this desperate will to win every time because you feel you are involved and engaged, your whole ego is involved with every win, just back off, play for yourself, score the runs, make sure that you contribute to the team only through there. Let somebody else say, well, why don't you bowl now and why don't you go to fine leg and whatever else, and just enjoy your cricket. That's something he took very seriously and said, okay, forget the leadership thing because we'll just play as well as we do. Krishnamachari Srikanth was perhaps the first one on record to say when he was interviewed before he went to Pakistan as the captain, people said, so, the whole captaincy thing, you say, oh, what's the big deal about a captaincy? I mean, the captain's only as good as his team. And there's certain truth to that. So I do think cricket takes its in terms of the whole legacy of cricket, takes his captain, my captain role too seriously.
1: Jim, what about this idea of Stokes continuing to play and wanting to get onto the franchise leagues? I mean, you've mentioned a couple already, MLC, he's reportedly keen to play there, and then reports in Australia that there could be a bumper deal in the offer, come over to Sydney to play Big Bash.
0: Oh, there'll be lots of chat about this, that and the other. But where does he find motivation? I mean, he can play all this stuff with a white ball, but really at the end of the day, a cricketer of his experience and value, I would have thought would want to be playing at the top level. That's a red ball and that's test cricket. It was a lovely line. I hope you enjoyed it from Clive Lloyd when asked about it the other day, the comparison. He said, well, T20 is about entertainment. Test cricket is an examination. And I think that examination is far more inspirational for a cricketer of Stokes' value, reputation, worth, whatever, skill. So he's going to be lured by it at some point. But he's just having a little day out of the office for a while, isn't he? And have a frolic with white ball.
1: Charu, what about the IPL? He's obviously played a number of stints before.
2: Well, playing at home or at Durham, different than playing overseas, because what franchises look for, some experience in that area, is enthusiasm. Now, if Stokes is going to turn up, and Jim mentioned the word motivation, let me use another one, enthusiasm. If he is enthusiastic about his role, saying, oh, here I am, come on, guys, let's have a good time and let's play well, people will welcome him, and so will the IPL, but not have some kind of reluctant hero saying, yeah, well, if you want me, I'll come in there, but I'll have my own room, I'll have my own suite, and listen, I mean, you guys don't bother me, I'll come in and play my role, and I'll go back home. People don't like lack of, you know, enthusiasm, this whole reluctant hero role. So he has to decide, is he still enthusiastic and happy to play and go out and give 100% and enjoy himself? Or is he only playing as a, you pay me the money, I'm a professional, I'll turn up and I'll do what I can. On a given day, I'll do well, another day I won't, and thank you very much. That attitude is something that will get him many more contracts in the IPL and elsewhere. I suppose if he's willing to play in lesser leagues, why would he? They'll welcome him regardless of his enthusiasm, but the bigger leagues need more enthusiasm.
1: You know, listening to his interview, the area I felt he was the most enthusiastic by was the prospect of coaching in future. He's been doing his coaching badges and he definitely said he would like to coach England one day as an ambition. So Jim, when you talk about, you know, that sense of drive, motivation, that for me stood out as perhaps his next big step. And what a story that would be if a Ben Stokes coached England team go back to an Ashes series down under. the country that you could say broke him now in his captaincy tenure, to go back and turn those tables. That would be something to see, even if it's not Stokes with bat and ball in hand ever again in Test whites.
0: Would there be now, a curfew if he was coach?
1: That is the question. That is the question. I tell you what, as he would say, that's one for another day.
0: Yeah.
1: Now, finally, on Stumped, West Indies and Pakistan Test Series has provided us with a lot of twists and turns, with the two-match series ending in a one-all draw. Now, the West Indies won the first game by 90 runs. Pakistan then eased to an 8-wicket victory in the second. So that was their first away Test win in 3 years. There have been some standout performances, if you think of the likes of Justin Graves, Shan Masood, albeit them picking up an injury, Abdullah Shafiq, who came in for him, and Kavum Hodge. Significantly, the series also marked the return of Babar Azam as captain of Pakistan. Well, given all the controversy over selection and the chat on social media and the leader, probably Pakistan fans didn't expect them to win this contest, Chari. I mean, first of all, just to comment on the batting. I mean, in the first Test match, you've still got that thing where Babar Azam gets run out on 88. It triggers a sort of mini collapse, you know, drama and twist sort of everywhere you look. But yeah, Mohammad Abbas being left out really did cause a stir. And yet the spinners actually did very well in that second Test. And perhaps then Barber would say, yeah, decision justified.
2: Well, he would, wouldn't he? And, you know, just for the record, I'm really glad that Barber is back now. He too was a bit Sachin Tendulkarish, where he just felt the weight of leadership was a little too heavy for him because he was such an outstanding bat. And I don't really use a past tense here because I'm sure he can climb to those heights once again. But clearly him, Kane, Kohli, etc., were streets above everybody else. And then Babar, because of all the pressure and all the criticism, I think he let it get to him. And all the changes that Pakistan make regularly in terms of leadership and, of course, in team selection as well, I think just sat very badly with Babar. And every time he did badly, the criticism was just, oh, gosh, killer. Yeah, if you drop somebody despite doing a really good job and you still win, I suppose, you know, it's okay. But the level of criticism, had they lost after dropping Abbas, would have been crazy to deal with. Pakistan only win when you least expect them to. But, you know, their away wins are always special. And yeah. I'm not suggesting the West Indies conditions are vastly different to many others, but it used to be a pretty tough side, and Pakistan winning there just shows once again the glimpses of the fact that they can be great. I don't know why they can't put together performances consistently, but I hope that they appoint Babar and leave him there for 2 years, saying, whatever happens, you're the leader of the team and you have a hand in selection as well. I think, am I asking for too much? I don't think that's going to happen, but for heaven's sake, just some stability, please.
1: Yeah, a little bit of a long run. I mean, Pakistan had lost 8 Test matches in a row away. So you could say a feather in his cap that they had the bravery, you might say, to make that change based on conditions. I did like that Babar, after the match, did admit that he was a little bit worried when he saw the Pacers getting good bounce on day one of that second Test match. But then Sajid Khan and Ali Usman took 14 of the 19 wickets. But Jim, how would Abbas have been feeling? I mean, for him to take that being dropped after, you know, taking 8 wickets in a Test match, it would have been the last thing he would have expected, even, you know, when conditions are as they are.
0: Well, there's no need to drop him. They should have been dropping one of their pace bowlers who haven't been too splendid and played him plus the spinners. But anyway, it just worked out for them. It's interesting. Someone put up the stats of his career as for Pakistan and Pakistan's record since he started playing. Now, because perhaps more of injury or the idiosyncrasies of Pakistani selection, he's only played, I think, just over 50% of the Pakistan Test matches since he came into the side.
2: So ridiculous.
0: He hasn't been a regular. So maybe he was, just shrug your shoulders and say, I'll be back, I'll be in England, the ball does a bit there, they'll be playing me and away I go. But England be looking very closely at, the pitches for a start, if he's playing.
2: Yeah, no, Babar Azam may not be listening to Stumped, but I have some unasked for advice to Babar. Every time he skippers a side, the look of anguish and pain on his face, I mean, for heaven's sake, Babar, enjoy your cricket, win or lose, because that pressure seems to sit very badly on his face, in just terms of demeanour. So, Babar, learn from Joe Root, second innings, or maybe in the fourth or whatever it is, relax, take it easy, smile a lot more. The team

0: will do as well as it'll do. And it's not that you can then sort of inspire them to do whatever it takes. They all are professionals. They'll do well. Just relax and enjoy your cricket, please, Babar.
1: Do you think, Jim, that this is a good time for Pakistan to be coming over to England? And you think of players like Shaan Masood, who's played a lot of county cricket. I mean, Mohammed Abbas, I mentioned, has played a lot of county cricket. England with a very shaken-up test team, injury to Bethell. There's no Ben Stokes. Joe Root's back as captain. There's an interim coach in charge. It's a huge opportunity, isn't it, for Pakistan?
2: Yeah, well, as I say, coming off this win, maybe that's going to trigger some better performances. They have got some wonderful experience in there. That guy Rizwan can bat as well as keep wicket. So there's plenty there for them to work off. It's not as if they're all greenhorns. So, and given the state of English cricket, the team's unstable. I don't know about the leadership of it. We're going to find out. So I think it could be a fascinating series, and we can watch it in Australia, so I'll be watching it for sure.
0: Just off the field, Alison, from the subcontinental standpoint, if you go to a player series in England early in the season, maybe late May, June, it takes you a bit by surprise. The weather and the amount of grass in the pitches and so on and so forth, and the ball moving prodigiously. But late in the season, it's always a little more advantageous for subcontinental teams. So England, watch it.
1: And there has barely been a drop of rain here over the last 3 months. So pitches are dry. Let's see what happens. Well, that is it for this
2: Spin.
1: week's Stumped. I'll
2: Spin.
1: say
2: Pakistan spin.
1: exactly. Spin it to win it. Well, that is it for this week's Stumped. Thanks to Jim Maxwell and Chara Sharma and to all of you for listening. We'll see you again next time. Until then, bye-bye.
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4: Hello, and thank you for downloading this episode of the Sporting Witness podcast from the BBC World Service. I'm Ian Williams. In this episode, we go back to 1976 and football's European Championships. Czechoslovakia were the surprise winners of the first international tournament to be decided by a penalty shootout. The man who scored the decisive spot kick was Antonín Panenka, and he created a daring new way to take a penalty. It's Sunday, the 20th of June, 1976, and inside Belgrade's Red Star Stadium, midfielder Antonín Panenka is making the lonely walk from the halfway line to take a penalty that could make Czechoslovakia champions of Europe.
5: I was completely calm. I was looking forward to it. I could hear people crying out for me to end it.
4: Standing between Panenka and glorious West German goalkeeper Sepp Maier, the Germans are reigning world and European champions. But Panenka has a plan he has practiced many times before. He runs up to the ball quickly, but at the last split second, as Maier dives to his left, he chips it slowly down the middle.
5: I was just so filled with euphoria at having the chance to do something that no one ever had. I didn't know then that it would enter the football history books.
4: Over the years, the world's greatest players will copy this impudent style of penalty. It will become known simply as the Panenka. Antonín Panenka was born in December 1948 in Prague, the capital city of what was then post-war Czechoslovakia.
5: In summer, you played football, and in winter, you played ice hockey. There were those tiny pitches everywhere, interior courtyards between apartment blocks and so on. I played at least 5 or 6 hours of football a day.
4: Panenka's father, Bohumil, also loved football and motorbikes.
5: We spent the whole time zipping around Prague, going to my training sessions and to the matches.
4: Panenka was only 9 when Bohumil got him a trial with Bohemians, one of the Prague-based clubs, where he would become a midfield regular in the years following the 1968 Soviet invasion. An occupation that brutally put down the so-called Prague Spring, a bid for liberal reform in the country.
6: Gunfire has been heard in the streets of Prague as Soviet troops tighten their grip on the city.
4: In the communist system, you also had to have a job. And so the young Panenka would get up at 4:30 every morning to operate a lathe in a metal factory before training. Panenka's debut for Czechoslovakia came in September 1973, a World Cup qualifier in Scotland.
5: It was at Hampden Park, 100,000 people in the stands. At Bohemians, we got a maximum 11, maybe 14,000. I'd never seen so many fans in a stadium.
4: Panenka scored 3 goals as the Czechs topped Group 1 in qualification for the 1976 Euros. He scored again in their final qualifier against the Soviet Union to help book a place in the European Championship finals.
5: They were our main enemy. For the fans, it was always a bit more personal.
4: The 1976 Euros were held in Yugoslavia, and only 4 teams took part. Czechoslovakia would end up facing 2 of the greatest teams of all time, including a Dutch side captained by Johan Cruyff.
5: We definitely went there as outsiders. I personally was worried we would just fall apart. The Dutch were probably the best team in the world at that point.
4: But the Dutch were dispatched on a rain-soaked night in Zagreb, 3-1, following extra time. There was also extra time in Belgrade, where West Germany beat Yugoslavia.
5: We were just euphoric. We knew that whatever happened in the final, even if we'd lose, we would just huge heroes in the eyes of the people.
4: 4 days later, the Czechs made another fast start. Jan Švejlík's far post finish put them 1-0 ahead after just 8 minutes of the final. 17 minutes later, Karol Dabias rifled home to make it two.
5: I couldn't stop thinking that the Germans always played until the final minute. They proved this in their match against Yugoslavia, when they'd also gone 2-0 down, and in the end they won 4-2.
4: Panenka's concern was justified. 3 minutes after Dabias's goal, Dieter Müller pulled one back, and with 89 minutes on the clock, Bernd Holzenbein's header from a corner drew West Germany level. 2-2.
5: We thought we had it in the bag. Then again, thank God the Germans did equalise. I wouldn't have become famous if they hadn't.
4: With no goals in extra time, the final went to penalties. Although shootouts had been used for many years as a way to settle draws, Euro 76 was the first major international tournament to employ them, and the Czechs were prepared.
5: The trainers had a vision of it ending like this, so we trained for penalties, to make it more realistic, to motivate us. Over the loudspeakers, they played the sound of fans cheering and screaming in the match against Scotland.
4: The first seven penalties were all successful, then a miss. German forward Uli Hoeneß blazing over the bar. Next up, Panenka.
5: I suddenly had the advantage of being able to decide who would claim the title. And I also had this alternative plan to take a penalty in a way that nobody had ever seen before.
4: But where had the idea for this audacious penalty come from? For that, we have to go back in time to the Bohemians' training ground, where Panenka took part in informal penalty competitions against goalkeeper Zdeněk Hruška, betting for things like beer and chocolate.
5: I was constantly paying him, and so in the evenings, before I fell asleep, I used to think up ways to beat him. And that was when I realised that a goalie usually waits until the very last moment and then takes a risk as to whether to jump left or right. And I thought, what if I send the ball almost directly into the centre of the goal? So I started trying it in the contest with Hruška, and I started winning.
4: Fast forward 2 years, and Panenka is planning to use this trick in front of 30,000 fans on the biggest stage of his career.
5: I was so filled with euphoria, so brimming with optimism. I was convinced, not 100, but 1,000%, that it would be a goal. It must have been a higher power or something.
4: Panenka was confident. His roommate, Czech goalkeeper Ivo Victor, was not.
5: Ivo knew I was going to take it like this, and he told me, it's so risky taking a penalty like this, in a situation like this. If you don't score, I'm not going to let you back in the room.
4: But Panenka was right. As the German keeper dived out of the way, his delicate chip sailed serenely into the goal, sparking celebrations that saw him buried under a pile of red-shirted bodies.
5: We'd become European champions, but none of us could believe it. It was like Alice in Wonderland.
4: Panenka's daring wowed football fans around the world, but also meant he'd only be remembered for that iconic spot kick.
5: All the

0: the moments I created in football, all the passes, all the goals, all the assists, they're all drowned out by that one penalty. So that does sadden me a little bit. But on the other hand, of course, it's a great honour.
1: Decades on, penalty takers brave enough still copy that moment from 1976.
0: When I invented that penalty kick, when I became his spiritual father, as it were, it never occurred to me that I would enter the footballing history books. It's a beautiful feeling when someone takes a shot like that and is described as a Panenka kick. I'm extremely proud.
1: Antonin Panenka speaking to me, Ian Williams, for that edition of the Sporting Witness podcast on the World Service. Thank you for listening. Goodbye.
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0: ABC News. Hello, I'm Thanmaya Narvada. Japan's government has broken its silence on the political furor over Prime Minister Anthony Albanese's Melon's podcast comment, with Tokyo's ambassador in Canberra playing down the significance of the episode. Here's Foreign Affairs reporter Stephen Jedgetts.
1: In a statement, Japan's ambassador to Australia, Kazuhiro Suzuki, told the ABC the Japanese government was aware of the reporting in the media on the podcast. We've been informed by the Australian side that Prime Minister Albanese did not make the comments the way that's been reported, he said in a statement. In any case, the dinner hosted by Prime Minister Albanese during the Prime Minister's visit to Australia was held in a very relaxed atmosphere. The ambassador also said the dinner helped build a relationship of trust between the two leaders.
0: Several Liberal Party members have played down their colleague Andrew Bragg's suggested migration target. Isabella Tolhurst reports.
2: Shadow Housing Minister Andrew Bragg delivered a speech to the National Press Club today where he suggested net migration could be reduced from the current 300,000 to around 180,000. He said modest reductions to international students, working holidaymakers and post-study work visas could help achieve that. But several senior opposition sources have told the ABC this was not an agreed Liberal Party position and didn't reflect the views of the shadow cabinet. The party plans to tie migration intake to housing completions, but say they've not yet decided which visa programs would be the focus of any cuts.
0: One Nation MP Barnaby Joyce says he disapproves of comments made by a One Nation candidate in WA who made a series of homophobic statements. Parminder Singh, who was on One Nation WA's upper house ticket at the 2025 election, described gay people as having a mental illness in a new video. His profile's now been removed from the One Nation website. Mr. Joyce says he doesn't concur with the offensive comment, but doesn't have the power to disendorse him.
3: People are allowed to have views, of course, but they've got to be within the Australian guardrails. Well, that's one of our key policies. We believe in an Australian culture that is tolerant, egalitarian, and has things that are inside the guardrails and outside.
0: More than 250 people are now reported to have died from earthquakes in Western Colombia as people displaced now face a second night in shelters or outdoors. Jono Wakeley has more.
4: Rescuers have pulled out a woman who had spent 36 hours trapped under the rubble of a toppled hotel in the city of Pereira. In the area where the operation was carried out, rescue teams and volunteers had spent all day working tirelessly to find survivors. The magnitude 7.4 quake was the most devastating to strike Colombia this century, tearing through its coffee-growing heartland, leaving apartment blocks, homes, schools and health centres damaged or flattened. The quake struck just days after the inauguration of new president Abelardo de La Espriella, who travelled to the affected regions and promised economic support to people who lost their homes.
0: The Anti-Semitism Royal Commission's been told registered gun clubs could play a

0: greater role in detecting early warning signs of a person being radicalised. Here's Gavin Coote.
1: Daniel Gregg is a registered psychologist and gun club official in New South Wales. He's told the commission shooting clubs are already well placed to recognise signs of potential extremism among members, but there's room for further training.
2: If you taught clubs to notice those things and then refer those to the more appropriate pathways, that we could be preventing further radicalisation.
1: The inquiry has previously examined the firearms licensing process after it was revealed the gunman in the Bondi terror attack used guns licensed to Sajid Akram.
0: Psychologists warn the government's gambling legislation will need regular reviews to protect children from the pervasive influence of the industry. As the government and the coalition work towards a deal on the reforms, it's understood a total ban on inducements, as recommended by late Labor MP Peter Murphy's landmark report, won't make the cut. Nicola Palfrey from Headspace says the true extent of gambling harm to young Australians is hard to measure as technology rapidly evolves.
3: We don't have a lot of really good data. I think what we do know and what we hear from children and young people themselves as well as their family is that it's feeling a bit out of control and all pervasive.
0: 49 new cases of H5 bird flu in wild birds have been confirmed in South Australia, bringing the state's total to 212. It includes 39 in greater crested terns. 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
6: ABC Cricket Podcast time with your boys, Corbin Middlemass and Ed Cowan, for your Monday on the precipice of a return to Test cricket. The Australian cricket team ready to go this week. Of course, as always, you can hear it all on through ABC Listen. The ABC will be there for every single ball of the Test series and what is potentially a 21-Test odyssey over the next 12 months for our Australian team. Oh, I'm excited, ready to go for some red ball cricket. Ed Cowan is in Sydney, my podcast co-host. Hello, Teddy.
7: Corby, you are up and about.
6: I think it's the no sugar soft drink that has got me up and about. A little bit of pep in my step.
7: What's going on? It's too midday many. On a Monday and you're piling into the softies. I think you need a different vash. We run a poll on social media. What?
6: Yeah. Well, I'm not a coffee drinker, so it's basically my source of caffeine, but it's no good. I need to try and kick the habit somehow, but too many of them.
7: Not good.
6: The back end of footy season just...
7: Durries are next.
6: Piling them in. So.
7: Poking some durries out the back of the comm box by the end of the summer.
6: Luckily, I don't do any of that. Too many sugar-free soft drinks. Now, Australia are already in Darwin. I'm on my way, so I'm looking forward. I'll be looking forward to going. I'll be there on Tuesday. What's that, tomorrow? And we'll be ready to play some Test cricket come Thursday. So Australia are yet to name an 11, but we got a pretty good idea of how it's going to come together. And the great news is for our ABC cricket family here on the ABC Cricket Podcast, we're going to have a go at trying to put the 11 together, which everyone's a big fan of. So who plays, Teddy? Who gets a start come Thursday in Darwin?
7: I mean, you love asking this question when I haven't seen the wicket.
6: Yeah.
7: And then all I'm doing is setting myself up for failure here. So I'm putting a little asterisk next to this, knowing that this is kind of bog standard, I think.
6: Do you want some info on the pitch first?
7: Oh, yeah. Okay. More information, the better.
6: So Louis Cameron wrote a great article on cricket.com.au, which I've read. And it's about a guy named Jake Pavlich, who is the curator up in Darwin. Now,
7: any relation?
6: He's the cousin of Matthew Pavlich, the Sydney Swans chief executive, and of course the Fremantle great, the Hall of Famer. He's also responsible wicket for pitches at Traeger Park, which for anyone that knows the Northern Territory, it is a big place, and there's 1,500 kilometres between essentially Alice Springs, Traeger Park, and Darwin. So very different gig for him to manage both those different venues. But essentially what they've got is a split pitch method. So for people that understand what that is, essentially it's grown in two halves and it's dropped in and then comes together. So this was the first Australian venue that had the split pitch. It's been replicated on the Gold Coast, in Launceston, and at Docklands. It sits in metal trays in a compound outside the main stadium, which is what you suspected last week, for 10 months of the year. And he was quoted as part of this saying, look, it's not ideal. The infrastructure underneath the pitches is quite old. It's just a slab of concrete with some sand on it, very similar to the initial MCG setup with the drop-ins. It's a bit tricky each year, he goes on to say. Sometimes it goes in really well and sometimes it's a bit difficult and you've got to work around it. But the aim is essentially that you won't notice the join in the pitch. He did produce

0: great pitches of the world: Launceston, Gold Coast, and where was the other one? Geelong.
1: For
0: those watching at home, my face is all screwed up. But you're right. I think you can only go and gravitate to most recent data, and that is they were excellent wickets, but very different preparing a T20 wicket to a test wicket. So with all that in mind, and it's kind of a shame because it was a fantastic batting strip when it was a traditional non-drop-in wicket in Darwin, but that's obviously years ago now. I think they'll go back to, you know, what we're going to call the vanilla 11, and that includes Hazelwood, it includes Nathan Lyon, and, you know, the batting lineup is, as we put forward last week. So
1: Bolan,
0: I wouldn't be surprised if Bolan plays, and I wouldn't be surprised if Lyon doesn't play. But I just think it's kind of going to go down the fairway on this one.
1: I'm with you. So Boland out, Hazelwood partners Stark and Cummins, and Nathan Lyon's back in the team here. Jake Weatherald's obviously going to play up top. There's so many fascinating storylines when you work through all these guys. So the bowling dynamic is one, obviously Josh Hazelwood. People forget Pat Cummins has played one test match in like 12 months or something. So get a chance to see him again as he comes back to captain Australia. Remembering Smith captained four of the five Ashes tests. It was only that one test that he played in Adelaide and was obviously heroic on that occasion. Lyon's coming off, you know, serious hamstring surgery. And that's just the bowlers. You think about the batsmen and that they're all at an advanced age. These guys now, a lot of them are in their sort of early to mid 30s. And when you haven't played test cricket in 8 months, Teddy, it doesn't matter whether you're playing at Bangladesh or you're playing South Africa or, you know, New Zealand, whoever it is, that there's got to be a little bit of uncertainty, doesn't there, as to how the guys front up, having been, you know, away from it, and how their fast twitchies are, you know, having not played competitive cricket for 8 months.
0: These are good narratives to pull the thread on first up. So why don't we start with the bowlers? You're right. I mean, people do forget that Pat Cummins has played very little cricket, full stop, let alone test cricket. And it was good to see him in action in the Brisbane warm-up camp. But he'll see this series as a bit of a loosener, you can imagine. And the same with Nathan Lyon. When you talk selection, it's like, is Australian cricket better with a fit, healthy and efficient Nathan Lyon in the team? Absolutely. And so this is a means to get him there and ease him back into long-form cricket. And then the same gets applied to the batters. You are right. You know, the greatest thing that you can have as a test batsman is confidence. And confidence is only bred through performance. And, you know, two things can happen when you start with a clean piece of paper. One, it can go south pretty quickly. Or two, actually, usually when, you know, if you have been struggling, you know, if you take Marnus, for instance, and then you get a clean piece of paper, and we saw this at the start of last year, not so much the test series, you can start writing your own script again, and you like that fresh approach and you feel like the pressure is off. You know, you put that against someone like a Travis Head who finished the summer, you know, barnstorming, and sometimes that time out of the game can slow you down a little bit until you get your rhythm back. So, you know, I think all of the Australian team will take this series as a let's ease into this. Well, it's a test match, yes. We're going to play as hard as we can, but let's not go stupid and either get hurt, and it's a great opportunity to spend some time in the middle and get the feels back, as they say.
1: So if it doesn't go well for the batters, though, and there's three guys in particular in the lineup, it'd be really nice to get some runs here. So Jake Weatherald, who's obviously the feel-good local story, given the fact that he's, you know, first born and raised Territorian to represent the test team. So he gets a look at it, a guy that, you know, averaged 22 in 10 hits during the Ashes series. He went away to the UK, played for Leicestershire there and played well, so averaged 60 in his stint in county cricket. Marnus Labuschagne, who feels like has finally done what a lot of people called for and has had a break from cricket after playing in the PCL, so he decided not to go back to county cricket and play for Glamorgan there, but the count keeps going up, so over 1,100 days since his last Test 100. It's a 22-test drought now back to 2023. And then the third one is Cam Green, and the obviously still hasn't got a Test 100 on home soil. He's obviously a lightning rod for conversation around Australian cricket. And unfortunately, the green position.

0: almost ties into Webster too, because you can imagine if Green all of a sudden starts performing, this is unfair to Bo Webster, but we know how it works, all of a sudden the conversation quickly turns to Bowe and people go, what do we need him in the team if we've got a fully firing Cam Green? So it feels like for three or four of these guys, it's they're two test matches against lower quality opposition, but there's a huge opportunity there. And if it's not taken, the conversation's going to be pretty hot leading into that first test against South Africa in October.
1: Yeah, there's nowhere to hide. Whenever you're in the Australian test team and not performing regularly, there is just nowhere to hide. And unfortunately, sometimes you get these weaker teams and the expectation actually goes up. But, you know, cricket is hard enough, let alone with the weight of the world on your shoulders. So, you know, 22 tests is a long stint without 100. If it becomes 24 and you're going to go to South Africa for three tests against that attack in those conditions, you could almost say, well, the odds are that it's going to be 27. Now that starts building a pretty ugly statistical case. But again, they get first crack at it. And when there's no other cricket going on, you know, there was a CA11 game that we'll come to, but there's no Shield cricket. There's no Aussie A tours. No one's putting pressure on anyone. Mm. It's a bit of a free swing. And in many respects, that should free the batters up to just go and play. The worst thing that can happen is if you know someone's breathing down your neck and you look through that CA11 game and you see the names, and it's not as though there are names popping out at you going, oh, yeah, they're one score away from the test team. All those names are two, three, four scores away. So that changes pretty quickly come October and when the Shield really starts to ramp. But for the next couple of months, it's there's a bit of clear airspace for that top six.
0: Should we play a little game? I know our audience love this when we've got sort of little wages on things and whatever it turns out to be.
1: I've got a little game for you as well. So okay. you go first.
0: 21 test matches potentially.
1: Oh, this is going to be my game. What percentage of the team is still standing at the end of the Ashes?
0: I was going to say, who's a lock to be there? So the last test of the Ashes series, who is a lock that will make it through the journey? How many locks have you got? And we'll see how many we get towards the back end. But who's still there at the end of the Ashes?
1: I think, assuming fitness.
0: Well, the fitness is part of it, though. You can't say, oh, the rider is if you got hurt.
1: I'm probably locking down Travis Head.
0: Yep.
1: I'm locking down Alex Carey. I'm locking down Steve Smith. And I'm locking down Mitch Stark.
0: Yeah, I think that's pretty conservative. I think that's right. It's pretty hard, isn't it, to go beyond that?
1: Oh, that's two careers. 21 test matches. You could have two careers in that time. That's a lot of test cricket.
0: Is it more likely Cam Green or Marnus makes it through?
1: I'm the injury kind of gets put into that algorithm, so I'm going to say Marnus may be in and out, but I think he's more chance of being there at the end of the Ashes.
0: Yeah, I'm probably Marnie too. I think I feel like I'm hoping this break from cricket is exactly what he needed. Mm. I said this leading into the last Ashes series, and it didn't quite happen, but I wouldn't surprise me at all if he's the guy that comes out breathing fire and all of a sudden has a really good campaign and he can get back to somewhere where he was. But
1: yeah, he had a little break before last summer and then he came out breathing fire.
0: He did, so. Yeah. And then it just didn't quite happen. A couple of innings where you thought he was going to get away in the Ashes and didn't. I'll mark those four down.
1: But I think I'm penciling him for 100 in Mackay.
0: Okay.
1: There you go. Better batting conditions. Excellent batting conditions. He can ease into it this week and go big next week.
0: Early in the season, you and I on the same wavelength, which is good with our little interest to follow over these next 21 test matches. It's incredible, isn't it, really, when you think about it? Like, it's less than a year, so less than 52 weeks, we're talking about 21 tests. That's a lot of test cricket. That's basically what, almost one in every 2 weeks we're playing a test match between now and this time next year.
1: How about how many players will get used over the 21 test matches?
0: 17.
1: Ooh, I was going to say 22.
0: Oh, actually, no, sorry. Yeah, I'm unders. I'm way unders. Because you got to go to India and everything that presents the 22. 20. I'll go 20. Okay. I'll go on the lower end.
1: Okay, I'll take overs. The line's at 20 and I'll take overs.
0: Line's at, yeah. Okay, done. Sweet. But yeah, I'd forgotten about India. India as well. I was like, damn, you can log in Murphy and Kuhneman and these guys all straight up. And yep, no, so but that's going to add to my numbers. It's going to add to my numbers pretty quickly. All right, let's get into the tourists. So just a question here on how it relates from an Australian point of view. So Bangladesh doesn't bode well, all out 54 in the tour game up against the CA11. We'll talk more about that in just a moment. But if Bangladesh aren't competitive here, and it is lopsided as the odds makers expect it to be, is it a missed opportunity for Australia to blood some youth?
1: I don't think so. I think you are trying to pick your best available team, and there's always an opportunity to work through your portfolio of players, and they've done this in recent years, usually away from home, and it's less opposition dependent and more condition dependent, and say, oh, Cooper Connolly, let's see what you're made of in Sri Lanka, provide some options with bat and ball. I think it's a little harder when you know the conditions. You tend to just play to what you know. I think they're also thinking a few guys are under pressure, and so there'll be some natural attrition here anyway. And so, if Jack Weatherall doesn't get 100 in the next five test matches, more than likely we'll find someone who will get an opportunity to open the batting. And so there's going to be some natural attrition over the coming months. But you got to give your best players the opportunity to start with. This is a big cycle, and so you want your best players firing.
0: Is India away the most important series out of all of them?
1: It's the most important, but the least likely to. I would say if Australia wins in India and loses in England, and there's always some recency bias at the end of that cycle.
0: Yeah,
1: you probably say, that was great, but we lost the Ashes. And so against a pretty average England team in England, and the expectation management is important. No one expects to win. But if you lost in India and won the World Championship, I think at that point, the Ashes kind of, the pressure eases a little bit.
0: Yeah. It's interesting. I look at guys like, Cummins and Lyon and Smith and the Stark and these guys that have been around and been the core nucleus of this group. I think, how am I going to look at them any differently after this 21 months? And they're all great. So, all headed for the Hall of Fame and all the rest of it. But I feel like winning in India is the only way I'm going to look at them differently. Like, if they win the Test Championship, if they beat New Zealand at home, even if they go to South Africa and have success, win the Ashes or come home with the urn, I feel like if they win in India, that all of a sudden you bang, you're in an upper room straight away. That it's something reserved for only a few sides in the history of Australian Test cricket. So, and it's hard to sort of focus on that when there's so much else going on and the 150th Test and everything else. But I don't know. I feel like that's the series, and I agree that's the one that can change.
1: I look at this team and think that's as far away as possible.
0: Why? They've been vulnerable there recently. Lost in New Zealand.
1: Yeah, I just don't know where the runs are coming from.
0: Mm. Yep. Maybe it's someone that's not even in the team yet.
1: There we go.
0: Batsman could catch fire and shield cricket and his way in.
1: Oh, Travis Head could catch fire. I think they're more chance with Travis Head opening the batting in India than they ever have been. We'll see. We'll see.
0: The CA11 game, so I've alluded to it a couple of times. The CA11 beat Bangladesh by an innings and 38 runs. It doesn't bode well as a prelude for what's going to happen in the Test series. A 22-year-old from South Australia named Campbell Thompson took 8 for 25 from his 11 overs in the second innings as the Tigers were all out for 54. Now, earlier in the game, there were a couple of other things to note here. Bangladesh made 263 batting first. Mahedi got 100, so 109 not out, and Rocacholi picked up 6 for. The Aussies batting in what turned out to be the only time in the match, 355 for the CA11. Teague Wiley with 100. Curtis Patterson and Jake Doran both made half centuries. Callaway and Constance, the two openers, both missed out. And then, as mentioned, Bangladesh all out for 54, batting a second time. What jumps out here, Teddy? Who should we pick up on?
1: Well, we can start with young Thompson. I mean, what a performance. But he played one first-class match last year at the Gabba. You wouldn't have read about it because I think he was kind of there or thereabouts. But 8 for against a test touring team is nothing to be sneezed at. some great highlights. They missed a couple of straight ones, but he looks a decent prospect, doesn't he? And any time there's a left armer

0: knocking people over, we get very excited. Whether it's, you know, Spencer Johnson, can he stay on the park? You know, that to be able to bowl left arm over, swing the ball, bowl full straight and be a genuine wicket taker gets people excited.
1: It's
0: so that was nice to see. You know, with the bat, obviously a big innings from Teague Wiley, someone who's moved states, wasn't performing, then, you know, lost his opportunities, moved to Tasmania. So that's, you know, sometimes we talk about these moments in people's careers because we know this kid can play.
1: How old do you reckon Teague Wiley is?
0: I think he's like 20.
1: He's 22. Which I know you're sort of guessing young because it was the nature of the question, but
0: no,
1: if someone said,
0: I remember him being the youngest 100 maker, and man, maybe that was three seasons ago now.
1: I don't know. For some reason, I would have said like 25 or something. I couldn't believe that he was still only 22, which it's puzzling how it didn't work out at WA, or that it's the best thing for him. But these guys, like, and we talk all the time about Fraser McGurk or whatever, but guys that are young in their career that then change states early, where you think, gee, you. Talk about batters reaching their prime in their, you know, closer to 30. He's got his whole career in front of him.
0: Yeah, I didn't make my debut till I was kind of that age.
1: Yeah.
0: And so it is ahead of him. And I was probably thinking he's probably turning 21 this summer. But he's a great prospect and proved it again. You know, other little things that probably go unnoticed, but you know, we talk about people being one or two scores away from the test team, and there is one name there, you know, had a great summer last year in Curtis Patterson. You know, but it's just another 50 for Curtis. You know, if you look at his first-class career, he's got 41 first-class 50s and only 15 hundreds in 120 matches. So that's 100 every, you know, 9 games or whatever it is. That's not good enough. And so you get 100 here and you get in the habit of making big hundreds, and he got a few of them last year. But you got to keep building on that. You make 100 against Bangladesh, you get another chance, you know, make another 100. You could be in the test team for South Africa. And so 50s don't win games. And so that little moment is, and he'd be kicking himself, really. That's a lost opportunity, but kind of speaks to a general pattern. You know, it would have been great to see Callaway or a Constance, but, you know, 5 for 130 in the first innings, that kind of rhymes with every other innings that an Australian team has played in the last 5 or 7 years. So it was just a bit of a lost opportunity for a few guys.
1: Anything to read in the fact that Philippi didn't keep, batted at 4 and Doran kept?
0: No, don't know. I mean, I think there's a world, you know, if you think about in four-day cricket, there's some good young keeper batsmen coming through the ranks in New South Wales. And so maybe that's a little signal, but I wouldn't read too much into it. And the only other thing is, guess who took 6 wickets in the first innings? The leading wicket spinner of the last 4 Sheffield Shield seasons, who just continues to knock people over every time he gets an opportunity. And so when does his opportunity at Test cricket you know, come? And maybe it is in this 21-match cycle.
1: Yeah. What do you think it'd be a break, wouldn't it, if they were to pick Rocciaccioli, like in terms of the style of spinner he is compared to, say, a Murphy and a Lyon, who they love, that can hold up an end and also almost attack by defending. Whereas it feels like with Rocciaccioli, it's a bit more of an attacking option. Is that fair to say? So, yes, he's a wicket taker, but it would also be, yeah, but what Australian cricket's often looking for in a finger spinner is essentially someone that can tie down an end while the quicks go to work at the other end. It would change the dynamic, wouldn't it, with the quicks to have Rocciaccioli there as opposed to one of the other two?
0: Yeah, it would in Australia, but in the subcontinent where you actually need the ball to, but when the ball isn't bouncing, you're less effective. If you're not turning it and not bouncing in the subcontinent, you're fodder. And so, you know, someone that is able, and Nathan Lyon has this ability to not undercut the ball, but to bowl over spin and drop the ball and turn it, you know, he's more of that than your Todd Murphy, who's more of a slider, you'd say.
1: It's a fascinating watch. On Bangladesh too, so we know the problems that they've got on the injury front. So Nahid Rana, who's arguably been the fastest bowler in world cricket over the last 12 months, he's not going to play. I told you the story last week about Soumya Sarkar, who's the 33-year-old opener. I didn't realise this. How about this for a comment from their chief selector in Habul Bashir, who said, "There was a bit of desperation in picking him." I thought that's not usually where you want to hear from the chief selector.

0: So basically, their other openers are either out of form or untested against fast bowling. So that's hardly an endorsement for Sarkar, who comes back into the team and 33 years of age to open the batting.
1: I love the honesty. There's too much talk in sport around, you know, full support and, you know, he's in great form. It's like, actually, we're just short on options and this guy's the next best. And so, you know what? Up to him from here. You know, cricket's a funny game and you can get in and get away. And who knows, maybe that takes the pressure off a little bit. But I'm all for the refreshing attitude to selections. We could actually – sorry, what was the selector's name? We could actually use that as a
0: – Habibul Bashir.
1: We should every time George Bailey or a Tony Donomade get up and give a press release kind of statement, we should give the Bashir version of that.
0: There was a bit of desperation.
1: That could be our thing this summer. Let's Bashirify the selectors' comments.
0: Something else to keep in mind with Bangladesh. So here's a little call out. So they've won four of their last five Test matches. They had the win at home against Pakistan. They beat Ireland in two Test matches before that. And then, weirdly, they're coming off a loss to Zimbabwe, which takes a little bit of the gloss off it. But Tony Hemming, who, for people that have been around cricket for a long period of time, who's really he's like the turf god. He's done so much work when it comes to curating grounds all over the world. He spent a decade in Dubai working on the ICC's facility. He's had two separate stints in Bangladesh, and part of his remit when he went over there was to essentially try and change some of the wickets, to transition them from slow, low, spin-heavy tracks to a more balanced sporting wicket. And unsurprisingly, we've seen Bangladesh in recent times all of a sudden produce a whole lot of fast bowlers that have been there in that particular time. And as I touched on with Rana, you know, one of the fastest bowlers in the world. So that they have tried to model their pitches in recent times to almost change them a little bit from what the rest of the subcontinent is doing, so away from India and Pakistan and with him being there. So they've got an Australian who essentially was born and raised in WA and producing pitches in that part of the world. I wonder if that'll help them at least a little bit to come down here and at least be playing on those kind of pitches at home in recent time.
1: That's great, Pub Chat. This is good research, Corb. You happy with this one?
0: Yeah, that's sort of a little bit out of the box.
1: I'll give you. this is the kind of these are the topics we love. Look, it has to help, and I think you're right. We have seen the resurgence of the Bangladeshi fast bowler. But the proof will be in the pudding. I think ultimately it's more about can the batters, acclimatise and acclimatise quickly, because there's nothing quite like a Stark, Hazelwood, Cummins trio coming at you when the ball's flying around your head and
0: relentless.
1: There wasn't much that I saw in that CA game that suggested that the full straight one at 135, 140 clicks won't do the trick for the Aussies on this Test match coming up.
0: Over or under 3 days? Do we get to day four?
1: Oh no! What?
0: Do we get to the final session on day three?
1: There's a world where you're calling football this weekend, I reckon. The ABC calling up going, well, Saturday afternoon was short. Do you mind just calling the football for us, Corby? Like, oh, meant to be. Oh, no. No, yeah, I'll be there.
0: We'll see how we go. I'll be in Darwin. So first ball from 10:30 a.m. Eastern time. So that's on Thursday. You can find it all streamed through ABC Listen. So 10:30, and then you can work out your session times from there. But 10 o'clock local time. It'll be a fun event, I'm sure. And Darwin's been staffed of Test cricket. You've got to go back over 20 years since those two Test matches they played in back-to-back years. I saw the players had a three-hour session with fan Q&As down at the waterfront yesterday, signing autographs and taking selfies and everything else. So great to see the Aussie boys out and about in the streets of Darwin.
1: All I remember from Test cricket in Darwin is Martin Love getting a double 100 and no one remembering that, you know, he did not break a sweat. He just knocked it around for a day and a half, as he always did. Got 200, walked off, and then proceeded to get dropped for whoever came back into the Test team.
0: I think Darren Lehman got a few runs up there too. So I was looking through the leading run scorers, leading wicket takers, and two of our guys. I think Glenn McGrath averages about 9 in the two Test matches played there, as you can imagine, against Bangladesh and Sri Lanka. And Darren Lehman's the leading run scorer in the very small sample size. Well done to Travis Head as we transition to other things. He won the AB medal, which was presented on Friday. He was wearing a T-shirt and a jumper and a little quarter zip.
1: I thought he looked good. Yep. I thought for the red carpet, what about the comments online? Like, this is clubby. You know, I'm going to take the other view to this. I mean, what are they meant to do? Put a spectacular on?

0: in August. No, people can't. You got to get in your head. You can't do it at the end of the season. There is no sport. You can't compare it to the NRL or the AFL that just have a defined season. Every club finishes and then they go home. And maybe there's a little bit of international sport at the end of that. This is a 12-month of the year proposition, and finding a time when the players are available is nigh on impossible. And so they've almost created a rod for their own back by, you know, in the mid-2000s having the big extravaganza when the IPL didn't exist and you had the big black tie dinner at the Palladium and whatever else went on. It's just not that relevant in the modern game. And so you hear other people come out and say, oh, you know, it's not good enough and it's disrespectful to Alan Border. And I don't think the players think that, because they're still very proud to be nominated as the player of the year. That still means a lot for them. Do they need the bells and whistles to attach to it? I don't think they do. Maybe I'm wrong here, but it's a little bit of showcasing that, you know, can the sport do better in other areas? I'd prefer them to spend money in other areas than a big whiz-bang event at some casino. Yeah. No? Am I wrong?
1: The only other time I reckon you could possibly do it is you make it a calendar year thing.
0: Yes, and you do it before the Boxing Day test.
1: Or before the Sydney test. Maybe the night they visit the PM's place and then they do it that night.
0: Sure.
1: It's 2 days out. Something
0: okay.
1: like that.
0: Great. Let's do that. I'm happy with that. But the end of the season thing, it's not possible. And so we're just going to move on from that. But, yeah, calendar year, start the Sydney test and do it almost like the ABC McGillivray medal.
1: The McGillivray Maxwell medal now.
0: Is that right?
1: Yeah, the McGillivray okay. family said they wanted Jim's name attached to it, and fair enough too.
0: Okay. Mm. I mean, now that the Sydney test, it feels like it gets pushed out a day every single year and there's a five-day break between the Boxing Day test, which goes for 4 days anyway, or 3 days,
1: yeah.
0: And the Sydney test that starts on the 4th. Why wouldn't you do it? It should be a big New Year's Eve party.
1: Yeah. Let's be honest, the event's for everybody other than the players, isn't it? The players hate it, don't they?
0: Yep.
1: Yeah. Any good AB medal stories for us? You would have been bailed up, surely, at these events and chatting to people you don't want to talk to. And
0: you do your best.
1: I would have been the people chatting to the players that don't want to talk to me. I would have been the other side of that conversation. So,
0: perfect.
1: It's amazing.
0: Exactly.
1: To be honest, I'm actually a bit with you on that. I sort of feel like, you know, we'll talk about him as the AB medalist and whether he got the medal in his tux or whether he got it on a Friday after practice. Yeah.
0: And what's worse is, like, at the end of the season you go to the Steve Waugh medal and the Sydney Thunder or Sydney Sixers Big Bash Player of the Year, and it's Sam Billings on a video pre-record in England. Like, the season finished 4 months ago. It's ridiculous.
1: I'm with you. The 100, which is flying along. Obviously, we're getting towards the business end of the season. I think the Trent Rockets and the men's comp are the only team that have clinched their place so far in the final system. There's only three teams that qualify for the postseason here. One goes straight through to the final, and then two and three play a knockout to see who meets them in the decider. Obviously, our interest, Teddy, is very much on what's happening off the park. So there's been a marked drop in stadium attendance, steady to strong TV viewership. The ECB anticipates it'll be the third best attended 100 in 6 years, but it is down 14 to 20% on last year.
0: Yeah.
1: My man Matt Roller on Crick Info said he believes the numbers are down about 6%, so they're a little bit disputed, but either way, it is down. Talk about price hikes, about cultural shock and lack of connection to the new ownership and so on and so forth. One thing we haven't spoken a lot about is the unofficial sort of Pakistan player boycott after the reports with the Indian ownership, whether they would steer away from those players and whether there's a lack of connection there with some fans in the UK. And then there was also the ECB, of course, leading into the tournament, backflipping on the gambling sponsorship, which some of the teams have, given they're in a transitional year. So that's the reason for that. Any further thoughts this week? We have touched on it a couple of times in the last couple of weeks.
0: Yeah, if you haven't listened to last week, I think we did a decent job kind of going through a little bit of a few of those topics. I do think, attendance-wise, I don't think it's 20%. I think it's probably closer to 10, and maybe it's somewhere between 6 and 10. But it is down. There's no doubt about that, and there are various reasons for that, and you touched on them, both pricing and local affinity, to name changes. So I guess the question can be flipped on its head, and that is, what can we learn from the first privatised 100? You know, if you're looking at what private investment in Australian cricket would do –

0: I know you say you don't care if the Melbourne Renegades become the Melbourne Indians. I think people in Australia do care. And I think, you know, if Cricket Australia are putting some hard guardrails around what is possible or what does work, maybe changing colours that have been invested in for 15 years, not four, and team names and affinity maybe that should be off the table, given, yes, that might get the highest price, that might get certain IPL teams bidding, but at the same time, we need to do what's best for Australian cricket, and that doesn't necessarily mean maximising sales price.
1: Yeah.
0: So that's something that comes to mind. And the only other thing that comes to mind is, guess what? The Trent Rockets, they're not owned by an IPL team. There's no affinity to certain players. There's no meddling in selection of teams. They've got a cricket team in Nottingham running the cricket program, and they've got external investors who don't say, oh, by the way, you got to pick this person and you got to do this and you got to do that. It's like, no, we've got the cricket sorted. Do you think that happens with the IPL teams? Absolutely not. And so it's a nice little mini case study of, you know, this hybrid model where you have, you know, financial sponsors supporting a cricket program and an IPL team doing it for strategic reasons, not necessarily the reasons that we might think are actually that relevant to the improvement of cricket in Australia.
1: So all of that 100% makes perfect, pragmatic sense. My concern is, though, I feel like everyone's already decided at Cricket Australia that they're not in the process of taking on new information or learning from what's going on. They have their blinkers on, and they're ready to go and start making some decisions. And it feels like we haven't heard a lot in recent times about the self-determination model and the privatisation. Is there any update, Teddy, as to where it's actually at? Like the process, are they going to sell the team, the Renegades, like they're planning to? Are they going to get the CBA sorted out with the players? Like, what's the latest on this front?
0: It's gone very quiet. I must, I'm obviously, you know, close to the information flow, but very quiet indeed. I think they're chipping away at the preconditions that have been set out, and the big one of those is around the players. And, you know, we'll see where it all falls out.
1: Do you know who hasn't gone quiet? Ben Stokes. He was on a podcast during the week for the love of cricket, of course, with Stuart Broad and Josh Butler. Did you ever listen to the 2 hours of the podcast or catch up with what Ben had to say?
0: I caught some snippets. The one thing that caught my ear was, you know, when Stuart Broad said, would you go to Noosa again? And that, you know what? It just would have been easy to say, yeah, in hindsight, maybe that was a mistake. Maybe we could have done this. But no, he doubled down on it, didn't he?
1: I don't know. I saw Declan Burns' video on the ABC socials, which is worth a look, which is a nice little sort of 1 minute clip, which sums up a couple of the key topics that were part of it. Basically, wouldn't comment on the curfew. Went on to talk about the fact that it felt like, yeah, James Anderson wouldn't have made a difference if they had him down in Australia. Also mentioned that he wanted to coach England one day. So all of a sudden, he's in the conversation to coach the team. And said if he hadn't made his decision and he didn't step away from Test cricket, that Brendan McCullum would still be there.
0: Interesting. I missed that. That's an interesting comment.
1: Yeah. It's also interesting we can't prove the counterfactual now looking back, but what happens if he walked away leading into the series and McCullum had come in then, or McCullum went first and then Stokes had the chance to partner with a new coach? Would he have got a renewed kind of...
0: I think
1: figure for the job.
0: We'll get a sense of that when he makes a comeback for the Ashes next June.
1: It feels like more people think he's going to make a comeback now than the fact that he won't be then. I'm going to back the other horse just for the sake of it. Oh, I think he's done. We won't see him again at Test level. Andrew Flintoff, he's out. So he's off to focus on his very busy job coaching the Sydney Thunder for about 6 weeks or whatever. How about this? So first of all, Rob Key was quick to defend the fact that he was going to miss games for the England Lions, which is his role to coach essentially the second 11 of the English cricket team and work with their academy prospects. Because he was going to miss games later in the year to go and coach the Sydney Thunder, now he's basically out altogether. So no longer involved in the process. And there has been a bit of a conversation around English cricket about the lack of England people that are coaching options. The fact they're now going overseas again. And Rob Key said, look, part of my remit is to try and fast track you know, English people in particular and coaches to be able to put them in position for these key jobs. And they've got one that's clearly a candidate there that is essentially pulling away from the organisation and off to do other things.
0: Yeah, I mean, this is a tricky balance because there's a real pull for these coaches to want to make some good money and put a stamp on their career by, you know, you go and win the Big Bash, for instance, as a coach. That automatically makes you, you know, the stamp of approval, being ready to coach anywhere in the world and across formats, across leagues. You know, you're grinding away for three games a year with the England Lions program, you know, off-Broadway, so to speak. No one knows what kind of job you're doing. Yes, it's a public service, but that's really it. And you're not working with the best players. You'd want to be doing it for some personal missionary, you know, view rather than your own coaching credentials, because the incentive is not to be the England Lions coach.
1: I saw Tom Morris reported too that Michael Hussey is a person of interest for Stephen Fleming as the batting coach, which would make sense. They got a close relationship, worked together at Chennai.
0: I think you're more likely to see Mike Hussey coach Chennai. You know, still kids at school, still loves living in Perth, has his commentary. You know, why wouldn't you do that? That's a better opportunity than being the England batting coach, surely. I think that's paper talk.
1: Okay, I'm with you on that front. Just a couple of player performances to shout out. I should have done this when we were talking about the 100, but we've got the leading run scorer in both the men's and the women's comp. So Mitch Marsh flying in the men's 100, and Phoebe Litchfield is leading the way in the women's. Georgia Vols third on that list, and both Elise Perry and Sophie Molyneux have both had nice tournaments too. So Soph's the leading wicket taker. In the men's, Marcus Stoinis has taken 9 wickets, so he's amongst the leaders there. And a couple of 50s for Matt Short. So well done to all those guys that are performing well over at the 100 at the moment. And in the SA20, which obviously is run a little bit later this year, usually runs concurrently with the BBL, but given the fact South Africa are back playing Test cricket on Boxing Day, they've got England coming to town, so that they'll start their SA20 later. Both Mitch Marsh and Matt Short have signed there, so if their teams miss finals, they'll be there earlier. If they make finals, they'll be there later and miss the start of the tournament, but basically able to play in the SA20 once the BBL's over. All right, on that note, and while we're singing the praises of a few of our great sporting performances, it's a happy note for us to end the podcast on today. The next time we chat, Teddy, we will have a test match to debrief. We can talk about what went on up in Darwin. Don't forget, you can listen to it streamed through ABC Listen on air from 10 o'clock Eastern. That is on Thursday. For however long it runs, there'll also be content in the podcast at the end of each day's play as well. So looking forward to that and your analysis throughout, Teddy. Enjoy the week. I'll hear from you soon.
0: Have a great call, Corb. I'll be tuning in. I've got a bit of a drive ahead of me on Friday afternoon, so hopefully the game's still going.
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6: Hello and welcome to the Sporting Witness podcast from the BBC World Service. I'm Tom Wally and I'm taking you back to Milan, 1988, where a group of women are about to embark on an epic 8-day bicycle race across Italy, the Giro d'Italia Femminile. The race is now known as the Giro d'Italia Women. It has become a mainstay of women's professional racing, and for much of the last three decades has been the most important stage race on the calendar. A grand tour worthy of the name. The first edition back in 1988 was won by the legendary Mama Volante, the flying mother, Maria Canins.
7: I used to cross-country ski and I trained for cross-country skiing on a bicycle. Living in the mountains, in the summer I could ride my bike and in the winter I could ski.
6: Growing up surrounded by the peaks of the Dolomite Mountains in northern Italy, it's no surprise that skiing was Maria's first love. And Maria really could ski. She was Italian cross-country ski champion 15 times. So why did she swap her skis for pedals?
7: I took up cycling because it was the first time that there was to be a women's road race at the Los Angeles Olympics. The Italian Cycling Federation was looking for female athletes who could be good climbers. So they approached the Cross-Country Skiing Federation to see if a few of the women might want to compete in the Olympics. Not a single female skier in the whole of the national team was interested. But being curious myself, I said I would give it a try.
6: Maria began her cycling career in 1982.
7: I immediately did well in the races, even winning almost straight away. Then I also competed in the World Championships in Goodwood, England, where I came second. And then came the Los Angeles Olympics.
6: Maria finished fifth, by the way.
7: Before that, I got in some other international races like the Tour of Colorado and some 2 or 3 day stage races in France. So I made some pretty quick progress.
6: When Maria says she made quick progress, she's being incredibly humble.
7: I became well known also because I had won the Tour de France in 1985. I finished second at the World Championships in 1986, and I had also already won the Tour de France again that year.
6: Maria is now in her mid-70s, and she still lives high up in her beloved Dolomite Mountains. She's slight and has a gentle, grandmotherly demeanour. A far cry from the way she was viewed by her rivals.
8: Whoa, I mean, she was just up there, you know. I don't think I ever even spoke to Maria.
6: That's Lisa Brambaini. Although she has an Italian name, she grew up in Bradford in the UK, and she was part of the GB team at the 1988 Giro.
8: Maria was scary, proper scary, you know. She was a proper cyclist.
6: Cycling is a sport obsessed with nicknames. We've had the Eagle of Toledo, the Butterfly of Maastricht, the Cannibal, the Badger. It's no surprise, then, that Maria picked up her own moniker, Mama Volante, the Flying Mother.
7: Times were different then from how they are today, as I was the only one who was a mum. Nowadays, there are so many athletes who are mums competing at an elite level, but I was a bit of a novelty, though. Or maybe I was the one who spurred the mums on to do such a thing.
6: But what about that nickname? Did Maria like it?
7: It was about the only thing I didn't like. However, at the end of the day, it was also a way of highlighting the fact that even if you're a mum, you can still do whatever you like. I also had

0: the nickname Coppi in a skirt, because I was a bit like Coppi, a good climber and a strong time trialist. I was also called the broom wagon in a skirt, to add yet another nickname.
1: In May of 1988, the men's Giro d'Italia took the peloton from Urbino to Vittoria Veneto over 21 stages. The race's director since the 1940s, Vincenzo Torriani, was criticised for taking the riders over the Gavia in hypothermic conditions. The women's race took place in late June across eight stages.
2: The weather was terrible during this 88 Italian Giro, the first one. The first few days were horrendously bad weather.
1: But Torriani had nothing to do with it.
0: The organisers did this race just for women. They didn't organise the men's Giro d'Italia, which was a different event. We left from Milan and arrived in Rome.
1: Maria is scant on details of the race. Luckily, Lisa Brambaini kept a diary.
2: Race start, had to wait 10 minutes because the Chinese had got lost. Started the race, Chinese still not here. Then it turns out that the Chinese never got to the race start, couldn't start the race. Every day, what they did was they set off an hour before us, rode the race before us, got to the hotel, used all the hot water. And we'd end up with cold showers every night because the Chinese had used all the hot water washing the bikes in the showers.
1: In the sport of road cycling, other than enduring cold showers at the end of a filthy day, one of the hardest things to do is to ride in strong crosswinds. They push the peloton to the side of the road and split the bunch into smaller groups, opening up gaps as riders organise themselves into what are known as echelons. In a grand tour, it can be the undoing of a potential champion. On one stage at the 88 Giro, they almost put Maria out of contention.
0: It was from Comacchio and near Rimini at Cesenatico, along the coast. There was a strong crosswind. And at that point, there was a split in the peloton and none of the girls behind the split with me would help me chase down the riders in the front. So I ended up tiring myself out and I still lost a bit of time.
1: Maria's rivals were loving it.
0: They were all glad that I had fallen behind because they wanted to eliminate me. It was a bad moment because of the crosswinds and no one wanted to give me a hand. Everyone at the front was working together and I was behind all alone. I had to try and minimise the time loss.
1: The crosswinds didn't just cause havoc in the bunch.
2: A lot of the time we were sleeping in big, like, dormitories, almost like hospital wards we were sleeping in. We got to one place where it was a convent. When we were in the convent, there was a storm and these nuns were running around with all the cloaks flowing all over, shutting these shutters on the windows.
1: Maria survived the crosswind stage, but needed to claw back time on her rivals, notably race leader Petra Rosner of Germany. Her chance came on the following day with a time trial stage in San Marino. Luckily for Maria, who was a great climber, the 14-kilometre TT with a good deal of elevation gain suited her down to the ground.
0: At the San Marino stage, I had to give it everything and go very hard to be able to win. I managed to do that, and from that, I have wonderful memories.
1: Maria eventually took the race lead on stage 7, breaking away with Australian Elizabeth Heppel. The duo combined to beat Rosner by 3 minutes 37 seconds. That meant pulling on the revered race leader's jersey, the coveted and iconic Maglia Rosa that matched the pink pages of La Gazzetta dello Sport. I wondered what that moment was like for Maria. And she remembered being surprised and a little disappointed by the colour.
0: It was called the Maglia Rosa, but it was not really pink. It was more like a dark pink.
1: The 88 Giro d'Italia Femminile finished in Rome, where the crowds awaited these pioneering riders.
0: There were a lot of people because I was also a bit of a novelty among Italian sports people, and also partly because people had got to know us. There were even ski enthusiasts who knew me and all turned out to support and cheer me on.
1: Lisa's diary describes the events slightly differently.
2: We finished in Rome. In my diary I've put, not many crowds, a little bit disappointed.
1: Crossing the line after eight stages, Maria won the race by 2 minutes and 21 seconds.
0: I don't even remember anymore. However, if you say so, then so it is.
1: The Women's Tour de France ended in 1989, and it took until 2022 for the organisers, ASO, to create a women's race worthy of the name. And so, from the early 90s until then, the Giro became the most prestigious stage race for women. Winning even a stage could define a career. To this day, it still attracts the biggest talents in women's road cycling. So how did Maria feel about winning that first edition and the legacy she created?
0: Winning the Giro d'Italia didn't change anything at all for me. It wasn't about me winning the Giro d'Italia, but that I had won a beautiful race, which was a nice thing to do. It was as wonderful as the many other races I won. Yes, it was obviously that bit nicer to win the first edition, and then maybe the subsequent editions will be more and more interesting and fascinating for everyone.
1: Following the Flying Mother, Copy in a Skirt, and the Broom Wagon in a Skirt, maybe we need to give Maria another nickname, the Humble Champion. Maria Cannins was speaking to me, Tom Wally, for the Sporting Witness podcast from the BBC World Service.
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7: ABC News, I'm Thanmaya Navada. Housing Minister Claire O'Neill has labelled an address from Liberal frontbencher Andrew Bragg crazed and a manic ideological fever dream. The Shadow Housing Minister delivered a speech to the National Press Club today where he suggested net migration could be almost halved to around 180,000 through cuts to backpackers and international students. Several senior opposition sources have told the ABC it's not an agreed opposition policy. Ms O'Neill says Senator Bragg is trying hard to reform the Liberal Party, but that his comments were genuinely unhinged.
8: The speech from Andrew Bragg today was a crazed, almost manic ideological fever dream. The fact that this is seen as housing policy by the Liberals, it genuinely scares me.
7: The country's peak Jewish group has joined calls for Home Affairs Minister Tony Burke to grant a permanent visa to a Pakistani man who worked to save multiple victims of the Bondi Beach terror attack. International student Abdullah Ashraf attended to multiple victims during the attack, including a young mother and a police officer, and held the hand of Dan Al-Qayyim as he died. Legal director of the Executive Council for Australian Jewry, Simone Abel, says she thinks the minister should grant the law student a visa to stay in Australia long term.
9: I think he has a really important contribution to make to society, and I hope that he'll be able to complete his studies and that he'll be warmly accepted by other Australians, certainly by our community. He has an open invitation and we're incredibly grateful and appreciative for the courage and bravery he showed that day.
7: A federal Nationals MP says there was a massive census black spot in Western Queensland due to delivery failures and poor internet access. David Littleproud, the member for Maranoa, says many people couldn't complete the form last night. He's urged authorities to pause infringement notices until the issue is sorted out.
10: From around Roma, West Charleville, Cunnamulla, Yulo, Yowa, and right up into Longreach, where people have not even received any of the paperwork at all.
7: A former New South Wales Liberal Party operative has told the corruption watchdog a text he sent about handing over filthy schools money was a silly joke. The ICAC is investigating allegations of unlawful political donations and schemes involving people linked to the state Liberal Party, Catholic Schools New South Wales and others. The council assisting the commissioner alleges the money referred to payments from Catholic Schools New South Wales intended to fund Liberal Party recruitment work. But lobbyist Jeremy Greenwood says he was trying to rile up his friend, Jean-Claude Perrottet.
11: You knew it was, in your words, filthy schools money because that was a dodgy arrangement where you were passing on money from Catholic schools that was intended to fund his recruitment work for the Liberal Party, correct?
12: No, it's a stupid joke. I rile him up all the time. I do it whenever I talk to him. I regret it because it's become prominent here, but it's just our relationship.
7: Apartment owners are being left behind in Victoria's solar energy transition, according to a new report tabled in State Parliament today. Georgia Lenton-Williams reports.
13: The Environment and Planning Committee has tabled its report into expanding renewable and affordable energy for apartments and other multi-unit dwellings. The committee recommends laws be amended to require apartment owners to consider sustainability at their annual general meetings and to lower the voting threshold for solar installations from 75% owner agreement to 50%. The inquiry found governance barriers, technical challenges, and outdated regulatory settings were preventing many apartment communities from pursuing renewable energy.
7: In sport, Pat Cummins has named the Australian men's team for its first test side ahead of a mammoth 12 months of cricket. Miles Holbrook-Walk has the details.
3: The big news ahead of test cricket's return to Darwin is that Scott Boland is the odd man out. Josh Hazel.

0: Greenwood returning to the bowling attack that's been the envy of the cricket world for close to a decade. All-rounders Cam Green and Beau Webster will both feature together in a side that sees top opening batter and local boy Jake Weatherald retain his spot to play in Darwin's first test match in 22 years. They'll face Bangladesh across a two-match series. Tomorrow is the first of at least 20 tests over 12 months for the men's team, involving matchups against New Zealand, South Africa and England.
1: And British driver Andy Green has set another world speed record, this time in a hydrogen-powered vehicle. The 64-year-old reached a speed of about 654 kilometres an hour at the Bonneville Salt Flats in Utah. And you're up to date with the latest from ABC News. More news available at any time on ABC Listen.
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6: Bulavinaka, Malora Le. Hello, Ageta, and welcome to Fresh Off the Field, the sporting pulse of the Pacific. My name is Sam Wykes, and this show is all about keeping you across all things Pacifica sport. So let's not waste any time and get to what's coming up on the show. You're going to meet sprinter Helena Young, who proudly represented Fiji in the Commonwealth Games last week.
7: I do remember it being quite warm as it was held in the Bahamas. Compared to here, it's just very different in terms of weather conditions. Cold, not too cold, cool enough to run, but yeah.
6: We'll also meet Nivan sprinter Chloe David.
8: It's quite an honour to represent my country as always. And we know that now most of the countries know about the countries in the Pacific, especially Vanuatu, since it's a really small country. But coming up here, we get to put our country in the map and show them that the Pacific also has athletes and we also come out to give competition.
6: We'll hear about the 2026 Oceania Volleyball Championships happening in Guam right now, and here's a little teaser from their team.
9: They can expect our high energy and how we're always pursuing the ball and we're very strong and energized.
10: Expect a lot of passion. They can expect a lot of heart.
6: We also have a bonus interview I did from that Pacific sports show with Alofa Tunoa Ta'amu. He is the first ever player with Samoan heritage to be selected from the NHL draft, the National Hockey League. He will be joining the Winnipeg Jets. He was 199th pick overall. We'll also talk through the massive news in the worlds of NFL, boxing, soccer, and much, much more. And to do all that, you know I need a fair bit of help. And every week I'm usually joined by two co-hosts, but this time I'm only joined by the one, the only, Tana Basialo, all the way from Fiji. Vadavatiko. Did I say that right? Vadavatiko.
11: Yes, Sam, you said that right. And all good here, just chilling at the Sydney airport waiting for my flight back home.
6: Oh, so you're still in transit all the way from Glasgow. So you've gone to Sydney, now you're going to Fiji from Sydney.
11: That's right.
6: How many days of travel is that?
11: About 2 days.
6: 2 days, two long days. Have you had a shower in between those 2 days?
11: Yes, it's a must.
6: Just checking. I don't want you to stink up the plane. But anyway, we will get into your time in Glasgow just in a second throughout the Big Bowl. But we have a massive show plan. Looking forward to just you and me getting through it all. So let's do it.
3: ABC Radio Australia. You're listening to Fresh Off the Field. Uniting the Pacific through the universal language of sports.
6: Yes, it's time to kick things off with the Big Bowl, because the Big Bowl is where we come together, we take a seat on the mat and chat the biggest sports stories across the Pacific. So sit back and fill your cup up as myself and Dana run through the must-know sport news across the region.
3: The Big Bowl.
6: All right, Tana, it is time to talk Glasgow, the Commonwealth Games, the wrap-up. Like, how was your time there in Glasgow covering a massive event?
11: Well, it was my first time at one of the biggest sporting events in the world. And I had the best time just getting to know athletes,

0: from all of the participating in the islands, missions that were there, just getting to know them, meeting them, hearing their stories. And it was just an emotional roller coaster, not only getting to know the Fiji athletes better, but everybody else in from, across the Pacific region. I've just had the best time.
1: What was your favorite moment away from the actual events?

0: a Pacific Island dance team. They're based in the UK, and they were there like showcasing Pacific Island culture through dance to the people of Glasgow.
1: So there was actual event, like, are they based there full time, or were they over there because of the games?
0: So they are based there full time, but they're like a dance group. They had Fijian meke, Polynesian dances, Kiribati, and more. So they were all there just, showcasing the dances from the Pacific in front of a Glasgow crowd.
1: Oh, how good's that? And then your favorite moments or sporting moment that happened at the Comm Games?
0: I think one of my favorite moments would be two female boxers, Jasmine Donnacona-Kama, from Fiji, and also Tuvalu's boxer. They both won medals for their islands nations, and to see women go up to that level and to be able to get medals. That was the first one for Tuvalu for Tarana Tafaki and Jasmine Donnacona-Kama. So that was a very proud moment for me.
1: Yeah, I love that. I believe you'll be bringing that up in Island Hopping. I think I saw that on the rundown, so we're looking forward to hear more about that. But then in the sense of, okay, now you've got to cover the games live and be there and witness the amazing athletes that we have to showcase. You know, there's been a topic back here, and I think we touched on it when you were last on around, does the Commonwealth Games still have a place as a global games and event that's should go ahead or shouldn't go ahead, you know, for yourself being there and just seeing everything that's unfolded. What's your thoughts around where the Comm Games are at the moment, and should it continue in the future?
0: Yes, I absolutely believe it should continue in the future, especially for Pacific Island athletes going ahead over there and competing against some of the best in the world. They can use that platform to test themselves because here in the Pacific, we don't get those many chances. Well, there are international competitions, but we don't usually get the chance to test ourselves against the best in the world. So that's like a level up from them, and they get to go back to their own home countries or for the Pacific Games or the Mini Games, and they get to do even better. So these competitions are very important
1: And
0: as Pacific Island athletes.
1: yeah, very well said. And then finally, you were there with Jamie Huddle. What was the balance, work-life balance over there around getting up to mischief, but also getting your work done? I'm sure that you weren't on the clock 24/7, and then you got to experience Glasgow just a little bit on the fun side of things. How was that with Jamie?
0: Yeah, we got to experience and meet the Australian media team before the game started. So, yeah, we got a bit of fun there. But apart from that, the work-life balance was just waking up in the morning, making the most of the bathroom breakfast because they are keeping into consideration the currency. It's multiplied by three, yeah, when we use Fijian dollars over there.
1: Oh, yeah, that
0: So,
1: hurts. That hurts. I know exactly what you mean. And how good was the buffet?
0: Oh yeah, it was good, but then we got tired of it. But we still weren't going to skip
1: That, love it. I'm
0: that.
1: glad you got to experience the games. You did an amazing job there, as well as Jamie. And in fact, we do have some audio of you and Jamie actually working. Let's have a listen.
2: Ready? Okay, Jamie, tell us about the overall feeling of the games, the atmosphere, the crowds, and the buzz around the venues.
3: This last 10 days has been really great here in Glasgow, especially at the SEC. It's been home to, I think, four or five sports. And as you can see behind me, the Hydro, it's been the home for netball for the last week or so. So really exciting vibe here, especially for the Pacific athletes just vibing together and coming together as one. They know that they're from the same area, so just having them come together and support each other, it means a lot.
2: What about the energy on the ground? Tell us about the mood among athletes, the volunteers who are very active here, just letting everybody know that they're here in Glasgow. Tell us about the fans and the sense of community and celebration throughout the event.
3: Yeah, Glasgow has been really great, especially for the volunteers. They've been really helpful, very, just going with the flow, helping everyone on the ground and the athletes especially, and connecting with other people from other countries. It means a lot learning other cultures. So yeah, it's been really great, and it's one in a million I'm experiencing here in Glasgow.
2: Pacific success stories. performances of Pacifica athletes.

0: athletes, the standout medal moments, personal bests, and the pride these achievements generated across the region.
1: I think weightlifting has really dominated here for our Pacific athletes. We have Fiji's Taniela Rainimbongi. He won the men's 110 kg weight division for weightlifting. Other than that, it was the 18-year-old Sena Stowers from Samoa who also clinched gold for Samoa. Those were two of the highlights in weightlifting. Apart from that, we have a couple of bronze medals apart from silver. That's also from John Taffy of Samoa. And yeah, 17-year-old family Christine Nope also clinched bronze, as well as her teammate so two bronze medals for Nauru. I think the standout for the junior athletes was Sena Stowers and family Christine Nope. And Nope also will be preparing for her debut at the Junior Commonwealth Games in Malta, so it's really, really good experience. Other than that, we have boxing athletes, two female boxers breaking barriers, and that is Jasmine Dauna Kamakama from Fiji, who clinched bronze for the women's 57 kg division, as well as Tuvalu's first ever medal, and that was claimed by Tarona Taafaki. So what a historic moment for Tuvalu here in Glasgow, and I'm sure they will have more medals to come in the future.
0: Memorable moments, the biggest highlights of the games, whether sporting achievements, emotional stories, surprise results, or unforgettable crowd reactions.
1: I think I will say weightlifting, like I said, apart from the athletes that I've named, the first one to open in weightlifting was PNG's Moria Baru clinching a bronze medal. So the reaction from Pacific athletes supporting each other here has been really great. Apart from that, I think the most reaction for an athlete here was obviously the Tuvalu, and boxer Tarona Taafaki, despite her bowing out in the women's semifinal in the 75 kg division. It was a really good crowd reaction. The whole crowd stood up to applaud her, winning the first ever medal for Tuvalu after 28 years since the country's first participation at the Com Games. So I think that would be the highlight here for the Pacific Islands, apart from the gold, silver and bronze medals won, especially in weightlifting.
0: What made these games unique? Any cultural moments, innovations, experiences or themes that set these games apart?
1: Yeah, I think the obvious theme was for Glasgow was People Make Glasgow, and ask the question again, Victory.
0: Any cultural moments, innovations, experiences, or themes that set the games apart?
1: Yeah, I think the obvious theme was People Make Glasgow, and it's very obvious. You can hear behind the background the piper going. It's been one of the highlights for these games. Like, everywhere you go, there's pipers, playing the traditional Scottish music. And the volunteers especially, they've been really helpful. That's why it's called People Make Glasgow. And it's been one of the best Commonwealth Games so far in my experience. And I hope to see that in the next one. Really grateful to just be here, and especially with the athletes, the Africans bringing their vibes, the Americans, the Oceania, especially the Pacific athletes bringing what they have, the culture, and showcasing it here. One of the highlights was watching the Cook Islands perform their string band at the Lawn Bowls event. So it's really good to integrate cultures here at the Com Games.
0: How the games brought people together, raised the profile of athletes from smaller nations, and how they inspired the next generation.
1: It's really helped a lot of athletes, especially those who've been a lot of debutants for all the countries that competed, especially for Pacific athletes. I've noticed that there's a lot of junior athletes who I'm sure had a first taste of the Com Games debut, and they will be back for more. And for those who have medaled, they still have a long way to go, and I'm sure they will create more history in the next Com Games moving forward.
0: What will you remember most from covering the games, and what lasting legacy these games could leave behind?
1: Yeah, especially for me, this is my first COM Games and a really nice experience getting to work with not just athletes from where I come from, but from around the Pacific. I'm getting to know the different athletes, their background, their cultures. It's been really great working with all these people, especially with everyone on the ground here, the volunteers, everyone who's helped to ensure that we got what we needed. It's been really great, and I hope that this will continue, and especially if I attend my next COM Games, and hopefully it will be in India or Brisbane, who knows?
2: Let's now move over to Fijiana versus South Africa, the test match in Suva this weekend. And judging off their socials, both teams, it's going to be more than just a game. I feel like the cultures coming together, the songs, the dance, it just looks like a vibe, and they're having a lot of fun over in Fiji, the South African side.
3: Yes, I can't wait to go back home and, catch that game this Saturday in Fiji. And it's an exciting weekend of rugby in Fiji. While we have the domestic competition that's just starting out, and the high school competition in rugby, the spotlight is also on this weekend's test match, where the Fijiana will be hosting the South African women's team in two of the test matches. So,
2: how do you think Fijiana? How do you think their preparations are going? Especially because the bulk of the team is coming from the Fijian Drua's side. I think it's maybe only a week and a half off they've had since that grand final, and so it's a short prep time, but they've been together for a long time. So how do you think they're going to go shifting from Super Rugby now into Test Match?
3: Yeah, well, I think they're going to go pretty great, especially coming off that grand final at home, and, learning from their weaknesses and improving on the mistakes from the game against the Pirates. It's going to be exciting, especially since they have it at home. So, yeah, just judging from what I see, I know the girls are really putting in the preps to put on a good show for the home crowd.
2: Yeah, I'm sure it's going to be a massive occasion there in Fiji and Suva. Hopefully there's a big crowd there. And what I said just earlier around, you get to witness on socials some of the beautiful cultural items that are on display. And I loved when the South African side came in and they were greeted there by some of the students there in Suva. Let's have a listen to the audio of them singing the hymn.

0: Now it's time to get over to some volleyball in Guam. The 2026 Oceania Volleyball Championships are currently underway with the region's top teams are battling it out from August 3rd to 9th in Guam. And the Guam's team's Instagram has a great social clip. Let's have a listen.
1: So what you want me to do?
2: My name is Leah Roman.
3: I'm Manu Camacho.
4: My name is Manami Rabaga.
5: Dave Piper. I'm an outside hitter for the Guam Women's National Volleyball Team.
6: I get straight and meditate like a Buddhist.
7: Hello, my name is Chris Shepard. I'm an assistant coach with the Guam Women's National Volleyball Team. Girls have been dedicated. They've shown up to every practice, every training session. So, it's been a good time. They've been working hard. We're ready. We're going to put our best foot forward and see what happens.
8: I'm definitely most excited for the competition that's coming out here. It's really nice to have it here on Guam.
9: Got Australia, New Caledonia.

0: Tonga, American Samoa, even Palau, our neighboring island. So I'm excited to see them, excited to see what they've got to bring.
1: I've only heard really great things about them, and I look forward to seeing the level of play that they bring to the court.
2: I think you can expect a team that's never going to quit. We might not be the biggest, but we're going to be hopefully the scrappiest and play it point every point as if it's the last point, you know, just one point at a time.
0: They can expect that high energy and how we're always pursuing the ball. And we're very strong and energized.
1: Expect a lot of passion. They can expect a lot of heart.
0: I think we've got it.
1: And maybe a little bit of giggling, but it's just what makes us better players, I think.
0: Yeah. We're gonna come out with the banger. So yeah. Let's go, Wall.
3: Yes, the tournament features 9 nations from across Oceania, including Australia, Papua New Guinea, American Samoa, the Cook Islands, Palau, New Caledonia, Wallace and Futuna, the Marshall Islands, and host Guam. And this year's championship is historic, marking the first major international volleyball event held in Guam since 1999 and the first Oceania Zonal Championships to award official FIVB world ranking points. So there's a lot on the line there in terms of rankings for volleyball here. And the opening day, the men's competition saw Guam sweep American Samoa in straight sets. Australia defeat the Cook Islands 3-0. New Caledonia beat Palau 3-1. And Wallace and Futuna overcame Papua New Guinea by 3-1. In the women's competition, host Guam defeated the Cook Islands 3-1, while Australia edged American Samoa in a thrilling 5-set match. You can watch all these games live on YouTube on the Oceania Volleyball YouTube channel. And we will keep you up to date with some of those results. But Tina, have you ever been to a volleyball match before?
4: Well, back at home, yes, I go to all the volleyball competitions because, where I live, volleyball is like a huge sport. And the biggest volleyball, competition I've been to is the Pacific Games. And it's actually one of my favorite sports to watch.
3: Yeah, you're not wrong there, because my first experience watching volleyball was at the Micronesia Games in Marshall Islands a few years ago. And that was electric. I couldn't believe how the energy inside the court there for an event where I was like, I didn't know much about, but I was blown away with how much the crowd gets involved, the DJ gets involved, and the intense pressure, especially on a rally. I was like, oh, wow, this is impressive, and I can see why athletes love to play volleyball. But again, this is a loaded question here, or question without notice, sorry. With volleyball, how do you think – our Pacific Island countries got to love and fall in love with volleyball? Have you ever asked about the sport of volleyball? Because I'm always interested, because at all the family events and stuff like that, everyone loves to bring the net, a ball, yeah, and then everyone gets involved.
4: Mm-hmm. Yeah, especially at picnics. It's like a game that everybody loves to play. In Fiji, every community has a ball and a net, and it's a must every afternoon to see people out there playing volleyball. Even if you're not a professional, you can just go play for fun. And I think that's where all the love comes from, because when you see a team or somebody from your community being selected to represent, you best believe everybody from that community will be cheering for that person.
3: 100%. And I think I need to do some homework on how volleyball was introduced into the Pacific Islands, because there's nothing better than, driving past a couple of families or, a church event where the volleyball is going and the laughter is as loud as anything you've ever heard before. But a lot of fun involved. But good luck to all the teams, and we'll keep you across the results next week when we come back on. But for now, that is it for the Big Bowl. We'll refill it next week and keep you informed here on Fresh Off the Field with the must-know stories from across the Pacific.
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3: It's time to get to our interviews for today, and we're going to have our first one with Helena Young, and we're going to hear from Chloe David as well, the Fiji Queens of Sprints. They were amazing. And just before we get into the interview, I'm pretty sure I'm correct here. Helena was representing, was it the Reds in Super Rugby or the Drua in Super Rugby before she went back to sprinting?
4: She was with the Reds before she moved over to the Fijiana Sevens team.
3: Ah, that's right.
4: Yeah.
3: I think it was after an injury when she really found her love for sprinting again. But, you know, from this interview, you know, what was it like? What was her vibe like around, you know, getting back into sprinting and representing Fiji?
4: Well, she was happy to be there, you know, racing alongside some of the big names in the sprint events from the Commonwealth region. And she spoke about the experience and, you know, also recording of this time in the 100 meters.
3: Love it. And what did you start off by asking her?
4: I started off by asking her about her experience. And, yeah, she spoke all about it.
6: Yeah, it's definitely tough. We knew while preparing for this game, so we'll come up against some of the best in the world. And that was what happened in the 100 and 200. They definitely brought out the best in me in the 100 meters. And yeah, I was glad to clock a PB in the 100. Unfortunately, the 200 meters today, I pulled up with a nerve injury after the 100. And so my goal today was just to get my body over the line. And while we're here, just run the race. And we managed to do that. And yeah, just real fun.
7: It's been about 10 years since you participated at the Youth Commonwealth, and now, 10 years later, you are at the Commonwealth Games. What's the experience then compared to now?
6: To be fair, the Commonwealth Youth Games was about 9 years ago. I don't exactly remember much because I was a lot younger then, but I do remember it being quite warm as it was held in the Bahamas. Compared to here, yeah, it's just very different in terms of weather conditions. Cold. Not too cool enough to run, but yeah.
7: Okay. And any of your favorite athletes, you know, that you managed to have a chat with while preparing for your run?
6: Not really, no. I've just been focusing on myself, really. Quite a bit of pressure to run a personal best. I was glad enough to do that in the 100, and so now that I've finished with the 200, I'm definitely going to go out and try and make some new friends. Although it was very nice to see one of my favorite athletes winning her gold in the 100 meters last night. That was very lovely to watch. So yeah, so we hope so, Miss Eden.
7: Did you have a chance to meet her yet, or are you planning to later on?
6: I actually have not met her at all. We do not share the same hotel as well, and so yeah, hopefully if I am lucky enough, I'll get to meet her around here. But yeah, definitely a goal.
7: And what's next for you after this Commonwealth Games in athletics?
6: What's next for me? Next year we have very important games for us, which is the Pacific Games. We're held in Tahiti. That's our plan from now to then. I'm hoping to go back and firstly just work on recovering from my nerve injury. Mm-hmm. Yeah, we haven't really had the time to go deep into the recovery for it, and now we're going to go back and have a lot of time till our next comp, and so that's my main focus, and also just keeping strength in the gym, getting stronger and working harder towards next year.
7: Maybe just a big thank you to everybody who stood by you, like, on the road to Glasgow.
6: Yeah, I'd like to say thank you so much to everyone that's been very supportive of me. Our preparation towards the Games was amazing. And personally, I'm just an only kid to myself. And I'm so glad and happy to have the people that love me and still be around me. Although my focus has always been on track and my family. They're still very supportive and distance myself at times. Yeah, I'm so grateful. I feel their support and I'm definitely grateful for it. And I look forward to moving forward with everybody to 2027.
3: Yeah, Vinaka, for that chat there with Helena Young there, Fiji's sprint queen. And then we're going to move over to another sprint queen, which is Chloe David. You know, this one here for yourself, obviously another amazing athlete. Yeah, how was she and how is she feeling, you know, representing Fiji?
4: Well, Sam, Chloe David is actually, she went to school in Fiji, but she is a Vanuatu sprint queen. So she also ran in the 100 and the 200 meters alongside her sister. And we also spoke about, you know, that whole experience, you know, going back to the Commonwealth Games. It wasn't easy, but she was absolutely in love with the experience. And she knows that she's going back home stronger contender, you know, for the upcoming Pacific Games next year in Tahiti.
3: Vinaka Taina for that chat with Helena Young. And now let's get over to your other interview Nivan sprinter Chloe

0: David.
1: Hey, hi, my name is Chloe David. I'm from Vanuatu, and I'm here competing at Glasgow for 100 and 200 meters, representing Vanuatu.
2: And tell us what this experience is like compared to your previous Commonwealth Games outings.
1: I'd say it's quite good, better than Birmingham, but I think the weather was quite a challenge here because back in the Pacific, we don't get this cold. But it was quite good. I clocked season's best, 100 meters, and I just clocked my PB, it's hardly so, yeah.
2: And, you know, coming to the Commonwealth Games, what does it feel like, or what does it mean to you to be running alongside world champions?
1: Well, I've always liked running against these professional athletes. They helped me push my time and clock PB season best. And, yeah, they just helped me run better as they see them as competition. And honestly, I'm always excited to run with them because it's not always you get to compete with them. So when we do set a country, we just give it our best and come and show competition if we can.
2: And your sister, she's also here competing alongside you. What events is she taking part in?
1: She's here just for my sister Claudia. She's here for just 100 meters. She's been back after injury. She was in rehab after the Palau mini games, so she'll be just running the 100 meters.
2: And how many other sprint athletes are in Team Vanuatu?
1: We have a total of 4 athletes, 2 female and 2 male. For the females, it's me and myself and my sister Claudia. She's running 100 and me 100 to 100. And the other 2 guys we deal with are both running 100 to 100 meters.
2: What does it mean to be able to represent Vanuatu in one of the most prestigious events, you know, on world stage?
1: It's quite an honor to represent my country as always. And we know that now most of the countries know about the countries in the Pacific, especially Vanuatu, since it's a really small country. But coming up here, we get to put our country in the map and show them that the Pacific also has athletes, and we also come out to give competition. Yeah.
2: Now, how special is it for you to be competing alongside your sister at one of, like, the world's biggest events?
1: It's quite exciting, actually. I've always done everything with her, training, school, and everything. So going around with her in international competitions, it's very good to have a partner, be a world partner, and also a partner there to motivate you and encourage you to, like, someone at your level. So, yes, I'm always excited to be here with her.
2: And you guys have supportive parents. Are they here watching as well, or are they just watching from back home?
1: We're watching from back home at the moment. Usually our dad travels with us as a coach, but due to certain personal issues, so we're here with another coach in Vanuatu, which is quite great. Like, not always we get to travel with him. When we do, it's always great, but when we don't, we have other good coaches also from Vanuatu coming out to support us.
2: And what's next for you after the Commonwealth Games in terms of athletics?
1: After this, I'm not sure, there's other competitions, so I might just be preparing for the Oceania Games and the Pacific Games next year, June and July. So yeah, it'd be just preparations after this.
0: Yes, you're listening to Fresh Off the Field with me, Sam Wykes, and a big thank you to Taina Basiola for your chats with our superstar sprinters from Fiji, Helena Young, and from Vanuatu, Chloe David. Amazing work, ladies. All the best in the future. But now we are going to hop aboard the Fresh Off the Field Va'a and do this.
3: Island hopping.
0: Yes, it's time to go island hopping. We're going to grab a paddle, and it's pretty much Tana going to do the bulk of the work here, and we're going to go and sail across the Pacific and find out some of the quickfire stories that's going around at the moment. So, Tana, first up, what have you got for us here?
4: Yeah, so this is probably one of my favorite teams to watch, even though I couldn't watch all of the games at the Commonwealth Games, but this is the Tonga netball team, and Unique Palavi, their goal shooter. I just saw the rankings yesterday, and she scored the 3rd highest goals for Tonga during the Commonwealth Games. And her goals were just 10 less than Grace Nweke, the goal shooter for the gold medal winning team New Zealand. And, you know, it's one of the biggest stories, you know, seeing Tonga come into making their debut at the Games. They not only proven that they belong, but they already produced in some of the tournament standout performance. And Unique Palavi, she was just incredible. throughout the competition, and she's currently third on the 2 minute scoring chart with a total of 219 goals, and that's from six matches, and an impressive 92.8% shooting accuracy.
0: Oh, so man, what a beast. What a beast representing the beautiful beautiful red there in Tonga for the kingdom. Yep, amazing goal shooter. Well done to her. We're going to now shift over to NFL. Last week we saw that Samoan NFL player Lucky Tussie was released by the Las Vegas Raiders. But luck has fallen Lucky's way. Did you like that? Not bad, eh? I came up with that one all by myself. But he's been picked up by the Tennessee Titans, and so he has started training with them. So hopefully, as part of the International Pathway Program, the IPP, the one that Jordan Mailata was so successful in, and now he's won a Super Bowl championship. Hopefully, Lucky is on his way to do the same thing with the Tennessee Titans. So all the best to him with that one. Now we're going to go back to you, Tana. Where are you going to take us now?
4: Well, I'll take us all to Tuvalu. You know, like I mentioned earlier, this is one of the most heartwarming stories from the games. You know, a nation of just over 9,700 people, and they finally won their first ever Commonwealth Games medal. So 20-year-old boxer Tarana Ta'afaki, she made history. She became the first Tuvaluan athlete to stand on, you know, the Commonwealth Games podium, taking home a bronze medal in the women's 75 kg division. And Tuvalu first competed at the Commonwealth Games in 1998. And after 28 years and 8 appearances, they finally broke through for their first medal. So this is probably also one of my favorite stories from the games. And I was there while Jamie Haro was interviewing her, and you could just see the emotion and the pride, you know, that Afahi had.
0: Man, what was that like watching that, though? I know you could feel and you could see it, but just as a, you know, a proud Pacifica woman, as well as someone doing, like, in especially in a sport of boxing, you know, it's a violent sport, it's a physical sport, and for Tuvalu to win their first medal, you know, like in a sport like that, yeah, you know, how was that for you watching someone so classy achieving greatness?
4: Well, at that moment, I had to be biased, you know, I coming from the Pacific, but I couldn't stop myself from cheering for the Pacific Island athletes and in boxing. You hardly see women, especially from where we are, you know, compete. And for Jasmine and Farona to reach the podium finish, it's like, and then not only that, you could see that all the athletes, all the coaches, the managers from other Pacific Island countries, from the different sports, they all gathered there with the different Pacific Island flags, just waving it to cheer on these two girls. That was crazy. Yeah, it was a bit of an emotional roller coaster there.
0: Man, I'm smiling from ear to ear just listening to that. I'd love to, get an interview with her at some point. I think it'll be an amazing just to hear her side of it. You know, going through the preparation, through the fight rounds, and then eventually getting a medal and just wearing the Tuvalu flag just proudly around her shoulders. That's going to be an interview that we must get. And I'll make sure that we mark that one down from our producer there, Tiana, to be able to sort that one out, please, because that'll be great for our listeners out there. And then finally, we are going over to Vanuatu here for women's refereeing. Some exciting news. The Vanuatu Football Federation has welcomed 12 new female referees in a major step forward for women's football officiating in the country. The referees from Santo, Port Vila, Malampa and Torba will make their debut at the VFF Women's Champions League, helping address a long-standing shortage of qualified match officials. The referee development officer, Joel Hopkins, says growing the referee workforce has been a key priority and hopes the women will inspire others by breaking down barriers in the sport. And one of the new referees, Divine Joel, says the appointments are a positive sign for women's football, as she hopes more women will continue to get involved both on and off the pitch. Again, Tana, you talk about, you know, you're representing the Pacific in the media space. We've got our athletes on the field, but officiating is so important, because without the officials, the game does not go ahead. So, like, getting another avenue, another pathway into sport through officiating, it's another feel-good story, isn't it?
4: Yes, it is. And I do hope to see more of officials from our island.

0: the nations to go out on the big stage and do what they do best. Most of the time, I get to see a lot of officials from the countries that, coming from violence, we just tend to think that we're doing unfair work, especially with rugby or other sports. But it would be good to see some Pacific Island officials in the future, and I hope to see more of them as well.
1: Absolutely, absolutely. And finally, we're going to shift over to some surfing news. A 15-year-old girl with PNG blood has just won the Australian Surfing Crown for longboard. Her name is Luana Matthias. Proud New Island roots from Papua New Guinea, has claimed the 2026 Australian Open Women's Longboard Championships on the Tweed Coast of New South Wales. This is amazing, amazing achievement for her. From 2024, she was a runner-up at the under-18s longboard titles at just 12 years of age. In 2025, she was the Queensland Open Women's and under-18 champion, Australian junior longboard champion, fifth in the Open Women's at the Australian titles. So there's plenty happening there. And now the 2026 for 2026. Under 15 girls title at the Noosa Festival of Surfing. She is all class, and her dad, Eddie Matthias, traces her family back to New Island Province. She also carries Tuvaluan and Samoan heritage. So this is amazing for PNG and hopefully more surfers to come from our Pacific Islands.
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1: As I mentioned at the top of the show, we do have a special interview from that Pacific Sports Show, an interview I did with an NHL superstar or up-and-coming superstar. His name is Alofa Tuanoa-Ta'amu, Noah Ta'amu. He is here, and I got to have this interview and really appreciate that Pacific Sports Show for providing us this bonus audio. So here he is.
3: Well, Noah, firstly, congratulations on being the 199th overall pick. How did it feel when the Jets called your name out?
4: It felt surreal. I think my whole family was jumping up and screaming, and definitely a lot of hugs that day. My dad was super proud of me. My mom was super proud of me. So I can't thank him enough for all that they've done for me.
3: Hockey isn't a major sport here in the Southern Hemisphere. I believe there's only one ice rink that I can think of that's here in Sydney. But how did you first get into hockey?
4: I started out, my grandpa, he's from Canada, so he's a big Canadian and he's big in the hockey world. And ever since I was born, he was like, those are hockey hands. And I've kind of just stuck with that my whole life, and just kept playing hockey for my family and to keep their reputation going. Yeah.
3: When did you realize that this could be more than just the game, that you could actually go to the professional league?
4: I think I started to realize that when I went to juniors in Edmonton, and I kind of just started holding myself more professionally, and I think that's going to help me carry that into the next level.
3: I can't say I've watched too many ice hockey games, but I do know it's very physical. For yourself, and I guess being Samoan, that's in your blood, being physical, but how would you describe your style on the ice?
4: I'm definitely a heavy player. I'm a defensive first kind of guy. But yeah, I like to hit. I like to throw the body out there. And I used to play rugby when I was probably 13, 14. And I think that taught me a lot on like how to hit and all the mechanics and where to hit people. So I think, my dad put me in the rugby, and he's always said that's a man's sport, and so is hockey. So I think that translated well. My dad also put me in football, and I played football when I was in grade 9. I was a pretty good D lineman, and I think that it just like helps with the explosiveness on the ice and just seeing the angles to hit people.
3: Out of the three sports, which one's more physical?
4: Oof, that'd be tough. I think rugby is probably one of the hardest sports I've played so far, just because I've never seen guys that big before. And sometimes, like a guy like me, usually I'm the biggest guy on the ice. Tackling a 300-pound Samoan isn't as easy as it looks.
3: And what was your best bit of advice from your dad?

0: around being physical out on the ice with all the learnings from NFL and rugby?
1: He just pretty much just keep your head up and just don't let anyone get near. Don't let anyone get close to you because they're not going to like it.
0: Well, your dad, Ed, he played in the NFL for the Minnesota Vikings. What type of influence has he had on your sporting journey so far?
1: I think since he was a pro and he's gone through the whole system, and I think that someone like him to look up to is awesome because he's gone through it and he knows his routine and he knows what it takes to go to that next level. So I think it's pretty cool to have that in my back pocket.
0: Being proud Samoan, what has he taught you about what it means to be Samoan?
1: He's taught me a lot. In his family, they like dancing and singing, and I've tried to learn more about that part of our culture. And obviously, when I was younger, I was trying to learn the haka, and I think I probably got like half of it down. I think that a lot of it was singing and dancing, so I think that was pretty special.
0: Well, you're set to become the first Samoan drafted into the NHL. For yourself personally, what does that mean to you, knowing that there's been plenty of representation in, say, NFL, in rugby league and rugby union, but being the first in a new sport, how does that make you feel?
1: I think it's awesome. I think it's something that a little Samoan kids or Polynesian or any Pacific Islanders can look up to and hopefully one day play the sport.
0: And for your family, what's it like for them knowing that you're representing not only your cultural heritage, but your family as well?
1: I think they're super proud of me. My dad's side of the family, they're mostly Poly, and my mom's side they're all Canadian. So there's two different sides to that. But I think, my dad's side is super proud of me, and they're super happy that I'm representing them and the community. So I think it's pretty special.
0: Whereabouts in Samoa is your village?
1: I have never been there before.
0: Do you know the name of your village?
1: Oh, no, I mean, I've never been to Samoa before, but I know that I do have a cousin that still lives there, but I have not been there yet.
0: Would that be something that you'd love to do someday?
1: Yeah, I think that's something that me and my dad have been talking about, going over there and visiting, because it is pretty hard for me to get over there with my schedule and everything, but I think that's something that I want to do sometime this summer or next summer, just to go see and see what it's actually like there, and just see what the people are like too.
0: When we found out that you were going to be the first play of Samoan heritage to play in the NHL, like, it spread like wildfire over here. We do love to celebrate success, no matter what sport or what industry it is. Like, have you felt that love from all the way over there, from the Pacific?
1: Oh, for sure. I appreciate all the support that I'm getting, and I see all the posts, and I can't thank all the fans and everyone over there enough, and it's pretty special to see my name go all over, and it's been a dream since I was a little kid, and it's pretty special to me and my family. So yeah, it's awesome.
0: I know you said that you haven't been to Samoa, but food is a massive part of Samoan culture.
1: Yeah,
0: have you tried any of the local food?
1: Well, musubi is probably one of my favorites. I love me a good musubi. I love spam, so anything with spam on it, I'll eat it.
0: Awesome. And, we see on the world stage of rugby league and rugby union, the boys really love to celebrate their tradition on the global stage, whether it be through the civitau, whether it be through prayer, whether it be through singing the anthem. What's something that you like to carry with you when you play hockey that focuses on your tradition?
1: I think I like to think that us Samoans, we're we're big.

0: guys, and I like to carry myself around as a bigger dude, but also with a good personality. So I try to, stay happy all the time and keep a good vibe, positive vibe, and just but also be that big scary guy that everyone sees.
1: Yeah, nice. And then finally, what would your one bit of advice be for someone out there in the Pacific that wants to try a new sport, get out of the traditional games of rugby league and rugby union? What would your bit of advice be to not be afraid to have a crack?
0: I think just try new things, and if and I'm sure you'll like it. It's anything you do, just have fun, and yeah, just do your best at it and get the most out of it.
1: Well, no, I really appreciate your time, man. I know you have a busy schedule, and the time difference is a lot different compared to here. But I really appreciate it, bro, and much love for the rest of your career.
0: Thank you so much. Thanks for having me.
2: Fresh off the dome.
3: Yes, it's time to play Fresh Off the Dome. And every week I do ask three questions, but this week a slight change. No need to use the name as a buzzer because it is only Tyner that is playing this one, and I'll be asking the questions. But it is Fresh Off the Dome. I'll ask three questions. She can hopefully get all three. Pretty, I'd say these are tough questions this week. Are you ready for some tough ones after 2 days of flying?
4: No, but yeah.
3: Yeah, that was a nervous laugh and a really uncertain answer on that one. But anyway, let's go. You don't have to use your name as the buzzer, okay? Just clarifying, you're good to go. Just jump in when you know it. So let's go. Question number one, bit of a volleyball theme here. In volleyball, what is the first hit called to start a rally? Is it A, serve, B, throw, or C, hit off? Ding, ding, ding, ding, ding. There's one off to a flying start. It is a serve. Okay, here we go. Question number two. How many times can one team hit the ball on their side of the court before it needs to go over to the other side?
4: Three.
3: Oh, wow. We off to an absolutely killer start. It is three. Oh my goodness, how good's that? You can pass, you can, in the setting, you can spike, and then, yeah, it has to be three and then gets over to the other side. Great job so far. Ken, you get three from three. If you get three from three, what are we going to do here? There's got to be some type of prize. Let me figure that out after this one. Question number three. There is a player on a team that wears a different colored jersey so they can easily be identified. What is the position of the player? Is it A, Libra, B, Libre, or C, Libero?
4: That's C.
3: Oh, my goodness.
4: I told you I was a professional volleyball player.
3: Oh, wow. You've absolutely smashed that. Break out the champagne, the bells, the whistles, the chocolates, the red carpet. That is sensational. Three from three. Are you as excited as I am? Because it doesn't sound that way.
4: Yes, I was. When I had the first volleyball question, I was like, "Oh yeah, I got this."
3: You got this. Well, you didn't. You didn't ooze confidence, that's for sure. When I asked, are you good to go? But anyway, you were amazing there. And to be honest, we should probably just do this more often, just go one-on-one. There we go, just have one host, and it's a lot easier. But that is our time up for this week, Tyner. Thank you so much for holding it down solo. Really appreciate it, and safe travels back to Fiji. We always love having you on.
4: Yeah, thank you so much, Sam.
3: And a big thank you to listening to Fresh Off the Field, the sporting pulse of the Pacific on ABC Radio Australia. I'll be back next week with two new co-hosts, well, hopefully, talking all things sport in our region. And this episode was produced on the lands of the Gadigal people.
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3: You're with Luke Lewis, Michael Carayannis. I'm Andrew Moore, NRL Saturday on ABC Sports. Speaking about getting coachy, our next guest is certainly about to do that. He'll be coaching New South Wales State of Origin team for at least the next 2 years. Matt King joins us on the line now. G'day, Matt. How are you going?
4: G'day, boys. I'm great, thanks. How are you?
3: Mate, very well. Congrats on the appointment, first of all. You've been involved with the Blues since 2017, I think I'm right in saying. And I remember asking you a couple of years ago, Matt, are you ready for this? Because everyone says, oh, it might be too nice a bloke to be a head coach. And you're pretty honest. I'm not too sure. You must be sure now, are you?
4: Yeah, I am. Experience is everything in life, really. So I sort of feel like I've grown as a coach, particularly over the last 4 or 5 years with just some different experiences outside of the NRL. So Trent Robinson at the Roosters has been incredible for my coaching career. And then Madge asked me along to New South Wales a few years ago, rode shotgun with Lozza for the last couple of years and saw what that poor bugger had to go through. But Michael Checkers played a part in it too with the Lebanon team. And I just feel like I'm at a point now where, I've got a much better understanding of who I am as a bloke and as a coach and how I can get the best out of a team.
3: Well, I was saying on Monday, there might only be one better bloke than Laurie Daly, who's from New South Wales, and that's Matt King. So now you are taking over as coach. The responsibilities and the preparation to get a team ready for a 3-game series next year, when does it start for you?
4: Mate, I've got my feet under the desk. As of November, my contract starts. So obviously, the greatest responsibility I've got with the job is to pick the best 19 players for game one. And that's where my focus and priorities will definitely lie. But I don't think we've scratched the surface in regards to what a New South Wales head coach actually looks like. And I'm talking about getting in amongst the weeds with the pathways, the women's program, bush footy, grassroots. And I know I can't be in charge of all of those programs, but I really want to help because I know the byproduct of that will be success for our organization. But I just think it's going to build a deeper passion and love into the jumper and just hold on to this momentum that we've created as a state over the last few years.
5: Can you, mate, first of all, I want to say congratulations. Massive win to get that New South Wales coaching role. But being involved in all these teams now, and what did you learn most out of what, I suppose, Laurie just went through with the way that he had to handle the media and all the other stuff that was going on the outside?
4: Yeah, that stuff's separate to the footy, obviously, Louis. Like the footy's actually the easy part, to be honest, mate. Yeah. So what I've come to realise is you've got a real responsibility to make sure that State of Origin is held at the highest pinnacle of our game. So, being readily available, I suppose, media-wise and growing and selling the game is really, really important. And then you've got to have your dukes up too, mate, because I've come to learn, the narrative around Origin, there's always a hero and a villain when it comes to the coaches. A few years ago, Freddie was the hero, and I felt like Kevvy Walters was up against it there. And then that sort of changed when Billy came along. Billy was the hero and Freddie was out. And then Madge turned up. He was the hero. Billy was out. And then Loz has been copping it the last couple of years. So there's always a hero and a villain. I'm ready. I'm just ready to sort of ignore that, mate, and just, dive into the footy part of it and make sure that the players believe in what we're trying to achieve collectively. And ultimately to Louis, the character and the talent, like that's part and parcel of being a State of Origin player. So that's, that comes with the territory. My greatest job is to get everyone on the same page, believing in each other, know who they're playing for, the people in New South Wales, and then off we go, mate. We just charge forward.
5: All right, now, going to the selection part. Now, I think this will be the hardest

0: yet, because you've obviously been an assistant coach at the Roosters. Mm. But how are you going to find those phone calls, when you have to ring, say, you know, Tedesco, for example?
1: Yeah. So it's a step up, mate, obviously. I've been coaching Louis since the end of 2013. Well, that was my last year in the NRL, and 6 weeks after I finished playing, I had a whistle in my hand and was running drills there at South Sydney. So I have had my own teams, and I have had to have those awkward, uncomfortable conversations, mate, and it is just part of the gig. But it's next level, mate, is what you're saying, and I totally agree with you when you have to ring a whoever that may be, and deliver some tough news. That's going to be really, really hard. So particularly, you know, from game one to game two, like if someone hasn't performed or need to make a change there, just ringing someone and letting them know that they're out of the team that they were in and now they're out, like that's the hard one. But I really hope, Louis, that I can build some relationships there, mate. I'm not going to sit and wait to get to know these guys game one, week of game one. I'll get out and see clubs, see players. And when I say that, mate, it's a coffee here and there, Louis. I'm not going to sit down and go through footage with them or anything, but I do want to build those relationships, create a friendship. And then, you know better than anyone, Louis, when you've got that relationship with a coach, that news is always hard, but you do accept it when you know it's coming from the right place, from a good person and you both believe in the same thing, then it is just a bit easier to accept.
0: No, I love it, mate. And just want to go back to, out of all the coaches that you've worked with some outstanding coaches, you've been involved in a lot of amazing sides, and including, you know, as a player. You know, what's the most you've taken out of it that you can bring to Origin?
1: That I can bring to Origin, yeah. That's, no one's asked me that question specifically like that, mate, to Origin. They've asked me a lot about what I've learnt from everyone, and that's a really easy answer for me. But being really specific on Origin, mate, I think the greatest thing that I took away from my time with Michael Maguire is, like it or not, Michael Maguire is 100,000,000% Michael Maguire, and he does exactly what he knows wins for him. You know what I mean, mate? He doesn't worry about how other people get it done. He knows how he gets it done, and then he lives and dies on that sword, Madge does. And, you know, Origin, South Sydney, the Kiwis, the Broncos last year, he creates such success. And then he's had rough times as well, but it's been with the same approach. So that's the one thing I've learned with Madge is have an understanding of who you are as a coach, and then, mate, get after it and don't waver for anyone.
0: Love it.
2: Hey, you've had a few opportunities to coach overseas or even link with the Perth Bears potentially, mate. Why do you feel like the time's right to transition out of that assistant coaching role that you've had at the Roosters for a decade now?
1: Yeah, that's a really good question. The timing's everything in life, Mick. And so a couple of things popped up there family-wise, mate. It just wasn't the right time. My wife's got a business here in Sydney and she's going hard at that and is becoming really successful. My daughter's all right, between the ages of 15 and 10. So it's a really tricky time for those guys. And I spent some time with Ken Hinckley, who's recently retired Port Adelaide coach. And he just said something really simply to me, goes, Kingy, as a young coach, there's more power in saying no than saying yes. And it just sat with me, mate, and it just made all he was saying to me is just don't dive into the first opportunity. Make sure it's the right opportunity. And as you mentioned, mate, I've been very blessed over particularly the last 18 months where I have had some opportunities to get overseas. The Perth thing was a real option there for us, a couple of other little opportunities here and there. And none of them, when it came to the crunch, just felt like it was the absolute right time. And then thankfully, mate, I've kept my energy in the right place and then my dream job has turned up and I'm so grateful for the opportunity.
2: You mentioned earlier, you know, that Origin has heroes and villains and, you know, obviously, you know, the way you've carried yourself the past week, I think the hero aspect comes naturally, but how would you go if you're portrayed as the villain?
1: Yeah, it's an interesting one, mate. As I mentioned, three daughters and a wife, so that's the role I play here at home pretty easily. So, I don't know. I don't say this to sound like a hero or anything, but a great gift of mine, boys, is I don't have social media and I'm not one to look at, like, I don't buy the paper. I don't read any social media. I must admit, I flick on Fox Sports every now and again, but I do have a great ability to take the news out of potentially

0: what I'm watching, and when it becomes an opinion, I just turn it off. So I do have an ability to not absorb it too much, mate. But I suppose it's the great unknown too. If I do get portrayed as that dude that has to wear a bit of heat and pressure, just like Loz has over the last couple of years, one thing I will do, mate, is I'll absorb it. That's the great gift that Laurie Daly showed me, was when you're under the pump, don't push that pressure onto anyone else. That was his greatest gift to us for the last 2 years, Lozza.
1: It's hard to imagine you, though, Matt, as a gunslinger. Like, are you brushing journos? Are you calling them out in media conferences? Are you turning your back on them as you walk past them? It's hard to picture any of that happening.
0: Yeah, well, I feel if someone takes the courtesy to ring you or text you, you know, the least you can do is reply to them. And that doesn't matter what occupation you have. I've got to be aware, too, that I can't be soft and open and give all my energy to in the wrong places. So I'm really aware of my priority list and where I need to continually put my energy and focus. But that's... You can still be a good person, I reckon, when you do that. And you can, I've learned over the years how to say no, respectfully. Just go, look, that's, yeah, I've learned how to do that. That's not a default setting of mine. You know, say yes to a lot of things, but I've become much better at that. So, yeah, there's some stuff that I'm going to have to navigate that I haven't had to before, but I really feel like I'm prepared, boys. As I said, I've been sitting back and watching great mentors of mine for 13 years now, and I feel like I'm ready to go.
1: You played Origin for New South Wales. Your love of the Blues cannot be questioned. Do you think about how you could compare winning a series as a player as opposed to what it might mean to you doing it from a coach's position?
0: Yeah, I'd take a player every single day of the week, mate. I've been fortunate 2 out of the last 3 years as an assistant to sort of sit back and watch the boys do their thing. And then it does, you do have little memories of when you were a player. And, mate, nothing in a million years will ever replicate having your boots on, having a jumper on and playing 80 minutes of footy. Nothing will replicate that, mate. So I feel like that's my greatest job now, is to create an environment where 19 new players get to experience what I did 20 years ago. And in doing so, inspire the next generation of Blues, young Blues boys and girls to go out and be the best footy player they can be.
2: All right, Groover. Now, one of the things in State of Origin, it's mate v mate, obviously, state v state. You're coming up against your good mate, Billy Slater. Mate, how's that all going to work? Are you still going to, like... Now, I remember we used to come up against a mate that I was playing against when we were playing Origin. I wouldn't talk to him for 6 weeks. How's it work for you, King? Do you still sort of work with him, or you know what? I'm hating you for 6 weeks.
0: Yeah. During the Origin period, I think I'll tap out of the whole friendship thing, mate. But there's 20 years of friendship there between Billy and I. So, and we both, he loves Queensland as much as I love New South Wales. The one thing that I do know can coexist, Louis, is the ability for us to be good mates and then be absolute savages when it comes to competing against each other at State of Origin. We did it as players. You know, we would play State of Origin on the Wednesday. We'd get on a plane and then go to Sydney or wherever we had to go to play an away game for the Storm, and we'd be in a room together because we roomed together for 5 years. So,
2: how good.
0: Roomies, mate, yeah. So, we had this ability to throw down, have our dukes up and, get into it for 80 minutes and then, you know, a night or two nights later be in the same room together laughing and yahoo and say, nothing will change there, mate. I'll respect our friendship and relationship for a lot longer than I'm the Origin coach. And but when it's time to go, mate, then it's time to go.
1: Louis, he's just a better bloke than you.
2: What he's saying is true. And I used to talk to my teammates as well. But when you're out in the field, you hate them. And I reckon it'd be hard as a coach as well. Like being there in the opposite room, you both want the same result, right? So it'll be a tough thing coming up against your mate.
1: You wouldn't find that hard at all.
2: No, I just hate him.
0: Yeah,
2: right.
0: Yeah.
1: Hey, Matt, we really appreciate your time, mate. Great challenge ahead over the next couple of years at least. Good luck with it, mate. And there's only one villain or someone that would paint you that way out of the three of us here. And I don't want to name you Michael Carayannis, but that man is you. Good luck, Matt.
0: Thanks, boys. Anytime.

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3: A lot to talk to our man Connor Watson about the Sydney Roosters star they played at this very ground last night and came from behind to defeat Canterbury Bankstown. And we hear Connor's voice in the intro to our coverage for Indigenous Round. It's something very close to his heart and he's on the line. Connor, how are you going?
4: Hey, Andrew and the boys, how are we?
3: Mate, very, very well. It's nice to catch up with you and a very important weekend for you, isn't it?
4: Always great to catch up with you, Andrew. And yes, mate, it is... one of the games on, you know, on the calendar that you circle and look forward to it, and I guess just everything that the week brings, mate. So, and then we were lucky enough to go and get a good win last night as well, which always helps.
3: Yeah, well, we'll get onto the footy side in a moment, but tell us about Cultural Choices Association.
4: Yeah, well, we've been, we started it back in 2018, mate. You know, sort of, probably a lot of the listeners of the ABC know, but yeah, we started it after I lost my younger cousin Parker back in 2017, and he unfortunately took his life, and kind of spurred us as a family to try and make change. You know, suicide and mental health is at alarming rates in society as a whole, and particularly in Indigenous communities. So we wanted to try and create positive change, and yeah, we've sort of been doing it for nearly 10 years now, run one of the programs called Boots for Brighter Futures, which is around an Indigenous realm where we give young high school kids sort of in a range of different communities. We work with, yeah, this year, Central Coast, Newcastle. We had some kids, or some students, I should say, come down from Gilgandra for a couple of days. So they painted all of the Roosters boys' boots, got to present them with their boots the other day, and come to the game last night, and yeah, mate, it was a great experience.

0: experience. They're heading back to Gulgandra, a 6-hour bus trip home today. But I know they had such a great time. So, yeah, happy and fulfilled, I think. So, it's great.
1: That's a great idea. Have you noticed a difference since you started this charity, Connor, in the suicide rates amongst young Indigenous people?
0: I wouldn't say that it's improved a whole lot, unfortunately, Andrew. You know, it's just in society in general. Like, you know, I think we're in an epidemic as far as mental health, just for the general population. So yeah, it's something that we just want to continue to try and, you know, give these opportunities. So just to have a small effect, if we can help one person, you know, that's significant for us. But we definitely know, like, just through our work and the feedback from, you know, the students and then also the teachers, and, you know, we've run this program in the juvies as well, and we know the feedback around the program is really positive, and know that it actually, you know, it helps create positive change. But I think, you know, just in the general society of suicide for Indigenous and non-Indigenous, it's not getting better at the moment, unfortunately.
2: Connor, what's something about the Indigenous culture you wish more Australians understood?
0: I think there's a lot, Louis. Like, you know, a lot of it's sort of been lost. But I think the biggest thing is that, you know, that we just all sort of buy into it. Like, it's part of our country's history. You know, everyone who's Australian should be proud of that Indigenous history, which, you know, was here, you know, the First Nations sort of history. And I think just trying to learn more, and because it is such a beautiful culture, but I think it's just having that openness to want to understand and learn more. And, you know, we all come from different cultural backgrounds, but it's the first culture that was here in Australia. So as an Australian, I feel like we should want to learn more about it. And that's why Indigenous Rounds are great week, because, you know, it does that job of sort of educating people. And even, you know, like, yeah, I'm still every day, like, always on a cultural learning journey. So I think, yeah, just for everyone to be open-minded, and there's just so many, it's just such a beautiful culture, like I said. So there's plenty of stuff that we can take from it.
2: Mate, there's been a lot of amazing Indigenous athletes, and obviously a couple that I absolutely love watching, like Nathan Blacklock and Mundine. Did you have a guy that you looked up to? I suppose that was an Indigenous player that really sort of changed our game.
0: Yeah, I think for me, being a fullback when I was a kid, so Matty Bowen was one of my favourite players. Just the way he and Jonathan Thurston linked up for a long time there for the Cowboys. Like, mate, it was just constant highlight reel, those guys working together. But I remember when I played in my first All-Stars game, Matty Bowen was in the was in camp with us as one of the assistant coaches, and we were playing some, like, it's called dropout game. You'd probably know it, Louis, but it's like a little sort of competitive game where one team drops out and then the other team's got to try and score, and the defenders start with, you know, like three, and then so you get three tackles, and then once that happens, you either score or you don't, and you get like points. And then, you know, then you, the next drop out, you get four defenders and then five and then so on until it's, say, like 7-on-7. And we're a player short, so Matty Bowen jumped in with us, and we were on the last one, 7-on-7, and it was even. They dropped off to us. Matty Bowen got the ball and then dummied and went through, and he'd been like probably, I don't know, 8 years, 9 years retired at this point. I just remember, like, being like, this is one of those pinch me moments, you know. If I was a little kid thinking about, I'm getting to play a game with Matty Bowen and he just goes and wins it for us, like, even though it meant nothing, but it was just, honestly, mate, it was a crazy moment.
2: Yeah, mate, that sounds awesome. Like, for me, I'll never forget, you know, when old players come in and they're still carved up. But Matty Bowen, mate, he was outstanding. One of the best players I've ever played against. Now, the only thing is, you mentioned two Queenslanders, but I won't hold that against you.
3: We're going to have a bit of news around the All-Stars game a little bit later. But what's your take on where the All-Stars game is at the moment? And I guess the need or the desire from players to keep it a part of the calendar.
0: Yeah, are you, like, what are you hearing, MC, that is there going to be a call on that soon?
3: You might have to tune in about 20 minutes for my hammer time.

0: Connor.
1: Wow.
0: So
2: it's not okay. a 20 minutes, Connor. It's about
3: Connor wants
2: half an
3: the
2: hour.
3: Scoop.
4: I don't know. I'd like to know, though.
0: Mm. I might tell you
4: but,
0: later.
4: But,
2: on the radio.
0: On the radio. About 20 minutes, yeah, we'll have I'll it. Sure but what's your thoughts on it, Connor, and how where it is at the moment and what you'd like to see occur with the game?
4: Yeah, well, mate, like we've spoken about it a lot in the camp, and, you know, everyone who plays in it, both Māori and Indigenous, are right behind the game. We love it. You know, I feel like as a player, it's a great way to start the year. It means a lot more than a trial game does, and you can see it, the intensity of it. You know, it's played at, like, a rep game speed and physicality. So, for me, like, I love setting my year up by playing in it. There's obviously, you know, different things around clubs letting players play, you know, people pulling out with sort of injury and stuff like that. But I think the spectacle, it's an important one for the NRL to have on the calendar. So, yeah, I'd like it to stay. I don't know, like, we, you know, as sort of the players, we've spoken about potentially, like, you know, we'd like to, you know, if play in a team in, say, like, the lower Pacific Champs or what's the bowl? Is it the bowl, the one underneath?
0: Yeah.
4: So, like, have a team in that. But, yeah, mate, we love it. The week makes a massive impact in communities for both the Māori and Indigenous people. So it's definitely an important week to have on the calendar. But it's just, I guess, where they have it.
0: Yeah, there's definitely plans to keep it a part of the calendar, but we'll have a bit on that shortly. Just on,
2: you're very excited that you've got this over Connor currently, aren't you?
0: Well, not really. It's just a teaser. It's just a teaser. Keep people engaged, Andrew. I'll teach you about it. But just on last night's performance, how when you guys get into training on Monday of last week, do you sit there and do you watch the 80 points that you put on North Queensland, or do you try and watch that? Like, how does that work? Given none of us have ever seen any of that sort of scoreline in our lifetimes.
4: Yeah, no, we didn't, mate, to be honest. We played on the Thursday, and then we got back to Sydney on Friday. When we got back to Sydney, we did our review then. And then, to be honest, like, we looked at, I don't even know if we looked at many of the tries, mate. It was more just some improvement areas, really, like, there was a couple of things that we wanted to take out of it, some sort of defensive things. And then we kind of just moved on from it, to be honest, MC. And then once we come into training on Monday, it was all sort of Bulldogs. We went away up to the Central Coast this week for a couple of days, had a three-day camp up there. And it was all Bulldogs and all the looking towards the rest of the year for us, mate, to be honest. We didn't really touch on that 82 points.
2: Well, tell you what, your focus now, Connor's on Penrith, and you guys have been on a great run for we're talking 3 months now, looking really, really good, winning games even when you're not collectively at your best. But Penrith kind of beat you guys for fun, and they have done for years and years and years, but you're going to go up against the Penrith team without Isaiah Yeo. That's got to make a difference. How do you as a team go about things differently against Penrith?
4: I think we're a different team, Andrew, to the one that we've been the last couple of years, mate. I think we're winning games, you know, without sort of, like, we're finding ways to win. I think last night was a good example of that. You know, we probably weren't playing our best, particularly in that second half to start with. But, yeah, I feel like we're a different football side than one that's played Penrith previously, even the one, you know, that versed them at the start of the year. So I feel like we've come a long way as a football side. We sort of understand our football more, I feel like we're a bit more hardened than sort of we were to start the year. But I think, you know, that's all talk until we go up and show it against Penrith next week because, yeah, you're right. You know, they've had the wood over us the last 2 years. But, it's irrelevant who we're versing. Like, we know what we want to achieve in this competition, and we have to beat every single team to go and do that. And we're on a path with finding our best football and continuing to build that. So next week's a great challenge for us.
0: No, Isaiah Yeo, obviously, Nick, well, most likely he's going to be out long term. How much does that hurt the Panthers, mate?
4: Yeah, well, you know, to lose someone like him. He's got so much experience. He's a winner. He's done it at the top for a long time. But one thing about Penrith is they've always done it. Is when they lose someone, they just, you know, just that next man up mentality. Like, yeah, they're going to be great next week. We know that. And, you know, it does hurt losing a guy like Isaiah, but they've still got a stacked football side with, you know, arguably the best player in the game at halfback. So, yes, it's going to be a big challenge.
2: Just finally, Connor, back to Cultural Choices Association. Tell us about these painted boots that you referred to earlier about from the youngsters at Gilgandra, because yours is among them, but there are plenty of others in both your men's and NRLW teams, right?
4: Yeah, well, we did. We got 136 pairs painted, so it was a big job from our team, and they did a great. Yeah, they did great organising that. But we're only auctioning 22 pairs off, so they'll be on the website ccai.org.au. Jump on there. I think we've sort of just the teams handpicked a few from the teams that we're doing. So. And that's across NRL and NRLW. So I think we've got, from the Roosters, we've got Minor up for auction, Sammy Walkers, Chezzers, Teddy's. We've got Marks up for auction. So like I'm missing one person. And then,
2: I know. I think Isabel Kelly, Olivia Koenig.
4: Yeah. From the girls. We've got, I think, Jamal Fogarty, Jason Saabs from Manly. We're doing from the Knights. We've got Bill Lucas, Bradman Best, Fletcher Sharp, Dane Gagai, Kaelin Pongers. Then the Knights NRLW, we've got Liv Higgins, Georgie Roach, Shanice Parker, Kira Dibb, Manly, the boys that I said before. We got the NRLW from the Sharks. We've got Quincy Dodd, Tiana Penantani, Jada Taylor. And then from the Eels NRLW, Kennedy Charrington, Abby Church and Keely Joseph.
2: Fantastic.
4: The guys that I said from my team. So, yeah, there's 24 pairs of boots, up for auction. And all the proceeds go back into the association so we can continue to run programs like the one that we've been able to do this year. So any support will be greatly appreciated. And if you know, you can't afford to make a bid on some of the boots, you can donate to the charity. We are a DGR status, so it means any I think any donation over $2 is tax deductible, so yeah, any support will be greatly appreciated.
2: ccai.org.au. and we've been, you know, especially at the start of this conversation, talking about heavy issues, which is what Cultural Choices Association is about and trying to prevent. If you are struggling, remember there is always help available via Lifeline on 13 11 14. Connor, great to chat to you as always. Hopefully we see you up here very soon, mate, and continue the great run for the Sydney Roosters.
4: Thank you, mate. We'll catch up soon. See you, boys.

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4: From the archives.
5: Well, the PNG Chiefs, as we've mentioned, have made yet another splash today, announcing they've signed star Penrith winger Brian To'o to a three-year deal, 2028 until 2030. Great signing for a player who currently seems, he does seem down on confidence and form right now, but boy, he's been a great player ever since making his debut for Penrith back in 2019. The general manager of football at the Chiefs is former top journo Michael Chamis, who has emerged as one of the most influential people in this sport with a highly coveted checkbook on his person. He's on the line. How are you, MC1?
6: Andrew, how are you, mate? You well?
5: Mate, I'm very well. It's a huge signing, isn't it, Brian To'o, in keeping with some of the others that you've already announced. Great player, great community guy. Was that important to the Chiefs?
6: Yeah, for sure, mate. Like, it sends a message to our fans, to everyone in the game, the kind of person we're after, and not just what he does on the field. I think it speaks for itself, what he's achieved over, not just for the Penrith Panthers, but for Samoa and for the New South Wales team as well. He's a proven winner. But off the field as well, culturally, to what we want to build, everyone talks about the challenges we'll face of living together. And if we had a lot of Brian Totters living together, I don't think we'd have any problems. So that definitely ticks a huge box for us as a club. He's a cultural man, he's a family man, and everyone in PNG will become a cult. He'll become a cult hero for the people of PNG. So it's a really, really important day for the club.
5: Yeah, what do you think was a key element for Brian To'o to be won over by the Chiefs?
6: Yeah, look, I think he believes in the vision, and obviously he would have heard about the vision for some time now. One of his best mates, Jerome Luai, signing with us a few months back now. So there's no doubt about the fact that he sees an appeal in what we're building. He sees the significance and what he can do for the country, and he can do it with one of his close mates. There's no denying that relationship would have been key for us in these conversations. And that's what we want. We set out from the outset. If you could go out and recruit in pairs, that's ideal. You know, you want to be able to move to a foreign country and have someone that you know and rely, his partner and Jerome's partner are very close. Their kids get along. Like, this is more than just a football team we're assembling here. We're obviously going to live together. There are going to be different challenges. And when you have someone over there that you're close to, it definitely helps. And I think he believes in this vision that we've, you know, I have no doubt he does from the conversations we had. And it's probably a respect to Penrith for the way they've handled it. Like, he's done everything for that club. He's a local junior. But they recognise all that and gave him permission to talk to us well before November to get to the outcome that we have. So really thankful to Matt Cameron and the Panthers for the way they've handled things.
5: Yeah, I was going to bring that up to you, Michael, because we had a really enlightening chat with Matt Cameron while we were in Mudgee a couple of weeks ago, and I asked him about the threat of him losing, you know, these four or five big-name players they've got off contract at the end of next year to the PNG Chiefs. Do you guys have the unfair advantage with the tax-free bucks and all that sort of thing? And his answer was so impressive. Like, clearly he's got Penrith number one for him, but also one of these chief executives that has the broader good of the game, and he sees and understands the excitement about making PNG a success. Is that shared by all NRL clubs, or are you getting some negative feedback from perceived legs up, a leg up, etc.?
6: Oh, look, on Matty, firstly, he's been outstanding for us as a club. You know, he's standing in the game, what he's achieved. He doesn't have any reason to come out there and help us as much as he has. But I'm not talking from a football point of view, just advice all the time for us as a club, from a business point of view. And that extends to the chairman out there as well, to Peter Graham and the way he's handled it. So I get that not everyone's going to be like that. People, self-interest in rugby league, it prevails. But reality is, I can understand that as well. Like, I can understand the clubs being concerned. And to be honest with you, I'd be concerned if the clubs were like, if the clubs didn't feel that this was unfair, we wouldn't be doing our jobs. We wouldn't be assembling a team that they'd be threatened with, or
5: that's a good call.
6: Yeah, going to compete. So to us, that's a badge of honour that people are saying this now, because I'd rather that than have people saying they're not a threat, They're the cute and cuddly PNG Chiefs. Who cares what they do? That's not what we want. We want to put a team together that's going to compete from the outset. And I don't follow the noise as much as I used to, but the noise suggests that we're doing something right if they feel that way.
5: I would love to know what Sydney Morning Herald writer Michael Chamis would be writing about what's happening with the Chiefs, or when you're appearing on Channel 9 or your various other media outlets, what you would have been saying about them.
6: Yeah, well, one thing that...
5: What a great job the general manager of footy's doing.
6: I'd be saying get Kariana to see the GM of the PNG Chiefs. But I think, my criticism at the start, and there's no point hiding from it because I was a journo and these things are in the public record. I always believed in this, but what I was concerned about was why the NRL needed to involve itself in political affairs. But that's an uneducated view. Until I actually got there and began to see the impact that this could have, you start to appreciate this is more than just rugby league. And I don't expect people to feel that way unless you go over there and see the impact that it has on all the kids, unless you go over there and see the impact it's having on young boys and girls attending schools because they get to play rugby league. People don't understand that, and nor should they understand that if they haven't been over there. I completely get it, but it's our job to educate people in the game about what this is doing for PNG, and whether or not they care, that's up to them.
5: I had the opportunity recently, Michael, to spend time with and address a whole group of PNG media men and women, photographers, cameramen, commentators, journos, the works, and you know, talking about the opportunities that they now have over there to cover elite sport, and they need to be good at it. So, you know, games aren't called from boardrooms and studios in Sydney all over the place, and that's how it's covered over there. I appreciate it'd be a vastly different media landscape, but what have you noticed from that perspective in your time in Port Moresby in terms of the coverage you've been getting?
6: Yeah, look, I think it's changed from apprehension at the start to definitely in the last few months to a huge amount of excitement. I think that's reflected in not just the media, but also the people of PNG. And the more comments like Wayne Bennett's comments the other day about it being fair, I've found that the more that it's actually galvanised the country around the Chiefs. Because you have to remember, Andrew, everyone's got a team in PNG. They're rugby league mad, so right. They already have a team. But what I've found is the more that in Australia people have complained or raised concerns with the team, the more Papua New Guinea's got behind the team and thought, more proud they are of what we're building, and that's good for us. You know, I understand the media landscape more than anyone. I understand the coaches have to say, look, there is no hard feelings from me towards anyone in regards to what they're saying. Everyone's got their job to do and they all have their own views. I'm not going to judge them on that. But what I have noticed is that it has helped us in uniting the country and rallying people around the Chiefs. So it's been a good thing for us.
5: We've already signed a number of big names, so it doesn't really matter what people are saying. You're just getting out and getting the job done. And among a couple of recent massive names in the sport that you've met with, Cam Munster from the Melbourne Storm and Joey Manu, who, of course, was a great player for the Roosters before recently moving to rugby union. How are those chats?
6: Yeah, so Joey Manu flew over to PNG a few weeks back. You would have seen the images of him in PNG. He's now back in Paris at the moment preparing for his pre-season with Racing 92 in French rugby. So we'll give him some time to sort of think about his next move and have a chat with his manager and see exactly where that one leads. With Cameron Munster, we were informed that he had permission to speak with us. That's for us as a club, that's huge. As someone of Cameron's standing in the game, one of the best players of the modern era, there's no doubt about it. So that's something that we've discussed as a club. At the moment, given his commitments with Melbourne and his preference to not go to Papua New Guinea, we put that on the back burner. But as a club, we've made it clear that we've got our six in Jerome Luai. We need a seven, and we want to consider all the potential sevens that are available for us come November 1. So that's definitely why Cameron, whether we convert him into a seven, that's an option for us, but we're not in a position right now to commit to anything and want to see how that plays out come November 1 to see what sevens are available.
5: Yeah, well, because currently you think it might be a Cleary, might be a Walker. Like, there are going to be some big names if you can get them, if they don't re-sign where they currently are. And the whole behind the curtain of how you prioritise who you go after and work out what money you can spend and what impact that has in the cap might be a conversation for another day, but absolutely fascinating. Just finally, though, Chammy, how much of a close eye are you keeping on the Perth Bears compared to other NRL clubs, bearing in mind they come in a year ahead of you?
6: Only from the fact that they're obviously trying to fill a large amount of roster spots, so naturally you're competing against similar players. But from our point of view, I think once November 1 comes around, everyone's competing for the same players. So whether it's Perth or it's another club, everyone's in the same basket and we're just another competitor in that. But definitely in the last few months, we sort of found like we've been competing in the same pools for players. But as I said, November 1, it becomes open slather, doesn't it? It's going to be interesting this year to see how it plays out.
5: Brian To'o, a 3-year deal with the PNG Chiefs, General Manager of Football, Michael Chamis. Oh, I nearly called you the other one. Nice to talk to you, mate. Well done. And we'll keep in touch. Obviously, things continue to move at a great rate over there.
6: Thanks, Andrew. Appreciate you having me, mate.

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4: Hello and welcome to the Sporting Witness podcast from the BBC World Service with me, Ben Henderson. With Liverpool's appearance in the Champions League final against Real Madrid on Saturday, I'm taking you back to the Miracle of Istanbul in 2005, when an unfancied Liverpool side played a legendary Milan team in what many say was the greatest Champions League final ever. I've been speaking to Dietmar Hamann.
5: You've got the most important penalty shootout of your career, and I didn't take note of anything that was going on around me.
4: Dietmar played in the heart of Liverpool's midfield for years. At the end of the final, Rafa Benitez, Liverpool's manager, asks him to take a crucial penalty in the shootout. All eyes are on him.
6: Dietmar Hamann is next.
5: People always say, are you nervous? I said, being nervous is negative energy. And I always compare it to a test or an exam in school. And I think when you're nervous, in a way you're underprepared. And if you give me a penalty any day of the week, I will fancy myself 9 out of 10 times to put it in.
6: Takes a few strides back. Referee blows the whistle. It's Dietmar Hamann. Stutters, run him!
4: 3 hours earlier, before kickoff, few people gave Liverpool a chance. They reached the final, having beaten the Italian champions, Juventus, and English champions, Chelsea, in huge upsets. But they finished a disappointing fifth in the English Premier League, and they were up against some of the greatest players in history.
7: And when you write down the two 11s on paper, it probably looks to be no contest.
4: Liverpool had once been the toast of European football, winning 4 European Cups between 1977 and 1984, making them the most successful English team in Europe. But they went into decline in the 90s, and for years, Liverpool supporters were ridiculed by opposition fans for living in the past. But now,
8: the biggest day for Liverpool Football Club in 20 years.
4: They were back in the big time, and the supporters were loving it.
9: Thousands of Reds fans have been packed into the city's Taksim Square all day.
5: I think there were 100,000 fans travelling to Istanbul, and if you flick the telly on, obviously you saw the scenes from Taksim Square where I think the Liverpool fans drank the whole of Istanbul empty.
10: Well, I think it's the biggest game in my life. I haven't slept for 2 weeks since the Chelsea game. And now I'm going to be out all night and I'll be in a gutter tomorrow morning.
5: It just showed what it meant to the people because it was the first final for a long time.
10: Well, I was only 3 years old when they were last there, so this is all I can remember.
4: It was party time. But Dietmar was busy focusing on what was the biggest game of his long career. Then, just before kickoff,
11: there's growing speculation Harry Kewell could start the game. That would mean Dietmar Hamann is on the bench.
4: That speculation turned out to be correct.
5: I was disappointed, yes, but it's a team game and you've got to support the lads because that was always what I've been taught by my dad when he coached me as a young kid.
4: Dietmar was dropped because Liverpool's manager wanted more attacking players on the pitch.
7: Liverpool against AC Milan, the final of the 2005 Champions League in Istanbul, as Liverpool begin.
4: It was a risky gamble to attack Milan, and if it was going to work, Liverpool needed a good start.
7: In goes the free kick and the shot comes in and it's there! Milan have scored! The goal has been timed. A minute maybe only of the game.
12: And then Milan on the break here. Here's Shevchenko. Shevchenko crosses. It's 2-0. Kaká on towards Crespo. Crespo's through. This is going to be 3-0. And it is 3-0.
13: Watching the first half wasn't easy.
12: And this final is over.
4: The commentator wasn't the only one who thought it was game over. The half-time whistle went and Liverpool looked finished.
5: The whole of the stadium thought the game is gone and done and we missed a golden opportunity to win the European Cup for the fifth time.
4: Their long-awaited return to the big time had turned into a humiliation.
5: And I stumbled into the dressing room thinking, that's it.
4: Liverpool's manager, Rafa Benitez, set about rallying the team in the dressing room. But he wasn't the only one Dietmar could hear. Even at 3-0 down, they weren't alone.
5: I heard the fans singing. It was probably more desperation than belief, but they were still there singing, and the fans still being there, still singing, gave me the belief, the thought, you know, they don't think it's over, why should we?
4: The team's headed back out for the second half.
14: And Liverpool now, we wait to see what they're going to do about it in terms of changes. But, I mean, the horse has bolted, whatever they do now.
4: There was one last roll of the dice.
14: Haman is going to come on.
4: Dietmar's defensive presence gave Liverpool's best player, Steven Gerrard, the freedom to attack Milan. 9 minutes later...
7: Header, Joel, yes, a goal from Steven Gerrard!
4: 2 minutes later...
14: Haman, 25 yards out, doesn't shoot, but Smitsa might!
7: All the way from Vladimir Smitsa! What's more like it here in Istanbul?
4: 4 minutes later...
7: Gerrard there, Gerrard goes down on the challenge, and the penalty's been given!
4: Seconds later...
7: Alonso misses, but Alonso puts in the rebound. Alonso was the first to react, and this scoreline is absolutely staggering. AC Milan 3, Liverpool 3.
4: Both teams needed to catch their breath, and so do I. The game slowed down. It stayed level right through extra time, testing the limits of the player's physical endurance.
5: Went up for a header, and I felt a little crack. I felt something in my right foot. About 4 or 5 minutes before the end of extra time, and broke my metatarsal, but obviously the pain was bearable and we already made our substitution, so coming off wasn't an option.
7: At the end of extra time, Liverpool 3, AC Milan 3.
4: After more than 2 hours of extraordinary football, the final whistle blew, which meant the match would be decided on penalties.
15: Well, looking at Benitez there, he seemed to be going around with his notebook to certain players and saying, are you still OK for the penalty?
5: Rafa came to me after a minute or two, he said, you take the first one.
7: So Haman has the first responsibility.
5: And, you know, he said a few words, but I got to say, I didn't really listen to what he said because I was so focused and so in the zone, knowing that the last shot I've got on the night is to score my penalty.
7: Haman with quite a long run-up. He's going to head it right-footed.
5: Some players don't know where they go, but I knew that I'm going to my left and then just hope it goes in.
7: Then he slows down, and he slips it into the net, past Dina's right hand, and Liverpool are in front.
16: Top penalty. Absolute top penalty.
4: Dietmar scored despite having a broken bone in his foot. After two more successful spot kicks from both sides, Milan needed to score. Up steps Andrei Shevchenko.
14: The problem for Liverpool is that the greatest striker in Europe at the moment, Andrei Shevchenko, the European Footballer of the Year, he wants to get on with it, but of course if he misses here, Liverpool, against all the odds, have won the Champions League. Shevchenko, Dunac saves for Liverpool! The team who were 3-0 down at half-time, walk on with hope in your heart. A night they will never forget. Liverpool are champions of Europe. Walk on,
5: walk on. Once he saved that, it's just ecstasy, it's pure elation. It's very hard to put it into words.
4: After all the years of ridicule, the fans were delirious.
17: The best £620 I've ever spent.
18: It was the greatest night of my life.
4: The fans went mad, but once Dietmar got back to the changing room, he had a moment to reflect.
5: Yeah, the chairman came in and I said, chairman, come in the shower for a second. And then I said, give us a cigarette, please. He said, oh, what happens if the manager comes in? And I said, well, you just won the European Cup, you're the owner, just sack him, you know, if you want to. So reluctantly he reached for his pocket, gave me one. And that was probably the icing on the cake of a wonderful evening. He had a smoke with me as well. We didn't say a word, but we stood there. And to share the moment with him, just the two of us, was just brilliant.

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4: Tadej Pogačar will race in this month's Vuelta a España in an attempt to complete the career record of winning all three of cycling's Grand Tours. The Slovenian rider won the Tour de France for a fifth time last month, triumphed in the Giro d'Italia in 2024, and will become only the ninth man in history to complete the set should he win in Spain. Pogačar is the subject of our latest More Than the Score podcast on the BBC World Service with Manny Jasmi.
5: Pogačar is only 27, but he's already won the Tour de France five times. This year, the Slovenian finished more than 6 minutes ahead of his closest rival and won five of the race's 21 stages. His dominance has caused some to accuse the Tour de France of becoming boring and predictable. Joining me to discuss the Tour's Pogačar era is BBC Sport's Matt Warwick in the studio. And in Monaco is one of the men trying to find a way of beating him, Pogačar and not Matt, Jonathan Vauters, general manager of the EF Education Easy Post team, whose leader, Richard Carapaz, won the King of the Mountains jersey this year. Matt, I'll start with you. The Tour de France having a dominant rider or a dominant team is nothing new. Pogačar is one of five men who have won the race five times. And in the second decade of this century, Team Sky seemed to control the race. But what has Pogačar done that's different to what they

0: he's on the bike and off the bike, but turns into a real devilish shark-like demeanor when he's on the bike and he's attempting to, and usually succeeding in winning. There's nothing surly about him like some of the champions of the past. If you think of the, you know, he comes across certainly a bit like a DIY winner. It kind of does it all himself. Launches, takes off when he wants with this awesome power and totally sort of dominates his rivals. And if you think of, say, for example, you mentioned Team Sky a few years ago and the way that they won, or Chris Froome won four Tour de France himself, it sometimes is remembered as the Sky Train, as a team that did everything together and then launched Froome right at the end. The reality is there's a similarity to how anybody can win a race like the Tour de France, I think, including burning all your domestics on the climb before then launching yourself. I mean, Froome himself had some pretty amazing individual moments. But certainly one of the lasting things, the attractive things about the way Pogacar wins is exactly that, how he does it, how entertaining he is when he rides. He's so explosive, and then how he holds this pace and power for so long, and that tends to be how he dominates his rivals so easily.
1: Jonathan, how do you strategize to overcome someone like Pogacar? Because he's never won the Vuelta a España, so he is beatable. Matt outlined two strategies. One, the team focuses on the leading cyclists and does everything to get him over the line. The other is that the leading cyclist, like Pogacar, just does it himself. What were your strategies during the Tour de France?
2: You know, first of all, you mentioned the Vuelta a España. The reason he hasn't won the Vuelta a España is the last time he did it, he was just starting his professional career. And so I think as soon as he shows up to the Vuelta, he'll win that one too. Listen, right now, the game our team plays is that we don't do the same race as Pogacar. As to say that we do not concern ourselves whatsoever with the general classification of the race. Now, we've ended up the past few years getting very high placings in the general classification of the race, but what we've focused on is actually other, you know, the secondary competition, such as the King of the Mountain Award, winning the most prestigious stages, you know, racing in an aggressive way. We're basically trying to fill the spaces that Pogacar is not in.
1: Why is he so special?
2: Well, he's completely different than any of the other five-time Tour de France winners, except Eddy Merckx, in that he can do it all in cycling. Froome was an extreme specialist, right? Chris Froome was not a particularly good bike handler, meaning he wasn't particularly great at going down the descents or around the corners. He wasn't particularly good at managing himself inside the peloton, you know, the tricky bouncing elbows and whatnot. Like, he had a team, a very strong team, the strongest team in cycling at that time, to sort of surround him and isolate him from those difficult moments so that Froome could arrive at the climbs and go fast up the climbs, right? He was very specialized. But Pogacar is not that specialized. He is good at everything in cycling. He is good at the uphills. He is good at the downhills. He is good in crosswinds. He is good in cold conditions. He is good in hot conditions. He is good at maneuvering himself through the peloton. He is an excellent bike handler who rarely, rarely crashes out of a race. Like I said, rarely has accidents. He knows how to maneuver. And in addition to that, and this is where it's rare, in addition to all those things that create sort of a great bike racer, he's also an incredible aerobic and anaerobic engine. So if you think a bike racer is like a combination of a marathon runner and a Formula One car driver, you have to be able to do both. You have to be able to manage the vehicle around the track, around the mountains at, you know, at incredibly high speeds, manage yourself in the peloton. But you're also the engine. You also have to have this huge aerobic capacity. There are very, very, very, very, very few people that are both of those things. And Tadej Pogacar actually takes that extreme rarity to the next degree of rarity.
1: You've admitted to doping while you were a racer. You were a teammate of Lance Armstrong's, who infamously won 7 Tours de France while doping and was stripped of all of those titles. But you've recently said this: if you want to watch a clean sport, watch cycling. How can you be confident that this isn't history repeating itself?
2: Well, listen, that statement was born out of being questioned about whether or not the 2 a.m., 5 a.m., 3 a.m. Testing protocols were warranted. And my point of saying that is no other sport does that. No other sport comes close to it. I mean, I'm very familiar with the drug testing protocols of many a professional league in this world, the NBA, NFL, MLB. And quite frankly, the anti-doping protocols of most other sports are a complete

0: complete and utter joke compared to cycling. Cyclists are put through anti-doping protocols that exceed anything in any professional sport by an order of magnitude in the quantity of testing that they go through, in the times that they are subject to being tested in, the type of testing, the amount of money per capita. Like if you look at just the amount of money that cycling spends on doping per the amount of money coming into the sport, it's, again, order of magnitude larger. So when I say cycling is a clean sport, does that mean that I think that there's no one out there ever attempting to cheat? No, I'm not saying that at all. What I am saying is that it's maybe a better way to phrase it is the most well-enforced sport out there. Now, there's a reason for that. And the reason for that is when I just go back to saying that, like, that basically bike racing is human Formula One car racing, that we are on the edge of human performance. This is not, you know, kicking a ball around the field. This is not a skill oriented. This is pushing the human body all the way to the limit of what it can possibly tolerate, all the way to the, I mean, the speeds that they go around corners, wearing a Lycra spandex outfit that's less than a millimeter thick, and they're going around corners in the Alps at over 100 kilometers an hour. And then boom, 5 minutes later, they're going up a 14% grade in 43 degree temperatures at speeds that most people could never even imagine riding a bicycle on the flat from. So we're dealing with such a high performance sport that it is always at risk of people trying to tinker with the human engine. So that's why you get the high risk aspect of cycling and doping. But that risk has been mitigated by the fact that the testing is just absolutely brutal. And I say brutal in the complimentary sense.
1: John, what do you think the International Testing Agency were looking for when you mentioned the anti-doping test at nighttime during the race, the Tour de France just gone? Is this about microdosing? Can you help to kind of explain to me what that is? And do you think that that's what they were looking for at the IITA when they were testing the riders during the race?
0: 100% that's what they were doing. And I can't tell you exactly which elements they were looking for, but there are various peptides, various hormones, peptide hormones, you know, all of these things. What happens is a lot of the doping elements that are used, such as EPO, erythropoietin, or human growth hormone, both of these are good examples. They mimic what is already in your body. They are essentially bioidentical to what is already in your body. So the testing to detect them in the first place is actually exceedingly difficult. Even using like huge doses, it's still actually quite difficult to find human growth hormone, quite difficult to find erythropoietin. So with, you know, obviously the techniques of doping advance with the techniques of anti-doping. If you introduce a peptide hormone such as EPO or human growth hormone in a low enough dose and in a certain way of being administered, it will clear very quickly out of your system. And, you know, part of that is because it's mimicking a natural hormone. Part of that is because the dosage is increased. Now, of course, you can say, well, okay, if it's just this little teeny tiny dose, is that even helping? We can debate that all day long, but ultimately cheating is cheating. And so what they're looking for is people that are trying to basically do a little tiny dose every single night, you know, and they know that the window normally is 11 p.m., you cannot test any later, and 6 a.m., you cannot test any later. That's 7 hours. You can calculate the dosage that you required exactly per your body weight to make sure that it clears in 6 hours or 5 hours. So that's what we're trying to prevent. You know, my only question on all of this is not so much why did they do it, it's why didn't they do it 20 years ago?
2: We should make it clear at this point that Tadej Pogacar is not accused of any wrongdoing. Matt, there are two ways of looking at sporting domination. One is that everyone takes a great deal of pleasure from the champion because they're so good. The other is, as I said at the start of the program, that people think the event becomes a little boring. You wrote recently an article on the BBC Sport website in which you said that cycling is in rude health. But is having someone as dominant as Pogacar, and from what Jonathan says, that domination is set to stay for a while yet, is that healthy for the sport?
1: Yeah, that's a good question. Maybe it isn't. But and obviously, you know, we've all been a bit bored of watching champions dominate in the past and lots of other sports. I think being so far ahead in cycling is not a good thing, but for one individual. I would say the reason why the sport is in rude health, apart from the fact that there appears to be, I'm told by an awful lot of people, that there are so many more people at the races these days, that there's clearly a lot of interest in the sport, is that the way Tadej Pogacar wins, he wins sexy, as does Richard Carapaz, of course, which is one of John's riders. The way both of them ride is so stylish. It's risky and it's bold and it's like a dance on the pedal. And you could say it's the equivalent of an overhead kick. Everybody loves watching those individuals ride that way. You know, maybe John can talk a little bit about how Carapaz won one of his stages during the tour just gone, the way he kind of tricked Paripantra into essentially not accelerating at the same time as him. All of that is really, really entertaining. And you can pick it up quite easily if you're watching it casually on the telly. You don't have to be an uber expert by any means. However, there are boos that you can hear when Pogacar wins races sometimes. I was at Paris-Roubaix earlier this year in April, and as they entered the velodrome for the last couple of laps, as they traditionally do after a hellish ride across the cobbles in northern France, there were lots of boos as Pogacar entered the stadium. Now, there's a reason for those. A, those boos were French. B, I think they were quite playful because more than anything, what it's about is just trying to put off this dominant character and let an underdog win. And they had the ultimate underdog, really, in Wout van Aert, who did beat him that day. And whilst he's a very talented rider himself, he's just a bit more of a nearly man. And we were in northern France at that point, and van Aert is Belgian, and a lot of northern French people consider themselves Belgian or more than they do Parisian, let's put it that way. So it sort of depends where you are. Yes, there was some booing during the tour as well, but it's not something that's totally apathetic. I think it's more part of the stage in which it's set and the and all part of the fun, essentially.
2: So, Jonathan, who are the likeliest genuine challengers to Pogacar? His teammate Isaac Del Toro, your man Richard Carapaz, and Paul Sayce, the young Frenchman, seem to be mentioned quite often. Is his challenger going to come from among those three?
0: I think Pogacar's biggest challenger is himself, meaning, you know, he's won almost everything in cycling. There's a few little things that he hasn't figured out yet, Paris-Roubaix being one of them, the Vuelta a España being another, but it's essentially he's sort of won everything. So my question is, you know, right now he's the highest paid man in the sport by a long year, reportedly earning 10 million euro plus a year. So my question is a little bit like, how much longer is he going to stay hungry and motivated? I know that the 10 million euro a year maybe isn't that much for a top sportsman in a more skill-oriented sport. But I feel like in a skill-oriented sport, you're not risking your life in every race that you do. You know, that's just not, you're just not risking your life in a football match or whatever, whereas cyclists are. And I think, to me, when I observe Pogacar, there will come a day where he says, okay, you know, I've won everything. I have a very comfortable lifestyle. And maybe I don't want to risk quite as much going around every corner. And maybe I don't want to risk being in this peloton that's exceedingly, you know, dangerous all the time. And to me, or quite simply that he just gets a little bit bored. So to me, the greatest rival of Pogacar is Pogacar himself. Now, who will succeed him, you know, when he sort of, I don't want to say steps down, but maybe slows down a little bit? I mean, that's a good question. You know, most people would say Paul Seychas, the French rider, but obviously Del Toro got the better of him at the Tour this year in the Young Riders competition. But Del Toro is a few years older and is being groomed by Pogacar himself. So the answer to the question is, like, nobody really knows. And the other part about it is this, is that when Pogacar decides to slow down or retire or just isn't feeling up to it or whatever, the racing dynamic changes enormously, because, you know, now we're used to the style of racing where his team, who have a whole crew of you know, high level, incredibly well paid, top level talents, they basically drive the pace all the way up to the point that there are very few intact teams left by the time, you know, the teams will have a smattering of two or three riders that are even able to follow Pogacar's teammates. And so when they finally peel off and Pogacar does his attack, it's this enormously, it's attrition style racing. It's pure horsepower attrition style racing where everyone's just trying to follow Pogacar, and the guy who ends up getting second place is the guy who could follow him the longest. Now that changes when he's no longer there. That extremely high pace making probably disappears. His teammates may sort of disband into other teams, and all of a sudden you get a race that has a more sort of tactical, hesitant. It's a much more complex strategic dynamic. So, with that, we don't know who's going to adapt to sort of the post-Pogacar era.
1: Jonathan, just finally, I'm interested in you sort of gave an insight into the future of how. Certainly, cycling on the road could change in the next few years. And dare I say, you'd have to think that Pogacar's fridge is gradually filling up and that he might sort of take a step aside rather than run out of steam. What can happen in the sport to improve things for the teams who are trying to fight for the top? So we talk about super teams sometimes. UAE in particular have endless resources financially to call upon, and then you have Netcompany Ineos having more money this year and that kind of thing. When there is a change, if nobody can touch Pogacar, no matter how much money you might have as a team, what do you think needs to change in the sport, when teams and riders get that opportunity to be able to make their mark? Because it's quite a difficult sport to thrive in, isn't it, cycling?
0: The biggest thing to me to avoid the criticism of the races are getting boring. The teams within themselves need to come up with some sort of contractual league agreement where there is an agreed upon financial fairness rule. Because, right now in the Tour de France, you have the biggest teams are operating at about 70 million euro. So whatever, 60 million pounds roughly a year. And the smallest ones are operating at maybe 20. So it's literally 33% of, and that disparity is something that you don't see in very many other sports, that there's just such a huge financial disparity. And so, of course, and people say, well, paying somebody more doesn't make them ride a bike faster. Yes, that's correct. But the team that has the most money can attract the best talent. So your best up-and-coming 18, 19, 20-year-old talents that are coming into the sport, of course, they're going to go to the team that has the best financial resources, not only to pay them well, but to also support them. That's got to change, or else we're going to see this pattern of that there are only, three or four teams that continuously sort of win a lot of things in cycling, and then the rest of them are just also rans. And I think that actually does, over the long term, lead to boring racing. Like right now, Pogacar, because of the exciting, like you said, sexy way that he races, I think the excitement is very much alive right now. But if you have it that one or two or three teams just dominates year after year after year, this is proven in U.S. sports when you look at sort of the audience difference between Major League Baseball and NFL, starting when NFL put in place a salary cap. And if you compare the audience of Major League Baseball when NFL put in a salary cap and Major League Baseball did not put in a salary cap, the NFL has grown. It's grown financially. The audience base is much larger. Like, everyone has benefited over the simple fact that most people want to watch a game that is fair, and that you don't know the outcome before the start. That it's interesting watching when every team has to function within the same financial resources. It's a game of chess to figure out, well, who can win. If you don't have that, then it just becomes, sort of a bullying, steamroller of an effect. And that, your audiences will sort of turn off the TV. And that's what we have to avoid in cycling. So I think one of the biggest things that needs to happen over the next few years is that we need to look at, at financial fairness. I don't want to say budget cap or salary cap or whatever, but it's some financial fairness measures to make sure that, I'm a mid-sized team, so of course this benefits me, but that's not why I'm saying this. Why I'm saying this is I want to keep the races exciting because I want the sport to be popular.

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3: Getting to know you, getting to know all about you.
4: I am intrigued by this getting to know you because I feel like I've gotten to know this bloke over about the last 30 to 40 years. Will we find out anything new about the great Paul Sirenin, Tigers legend, Blues legend, Kangaroos legend, and now a legend basically in retirement up north? How are you, Ciro?
5: Yeah, going well, thanks, Andrew. Semi-retired, mate, still doing a little bits and pieces with the New South Wales Rugby League and enjoying my footy, but all going very well, touch wood.
4: You'll never stop doing that, will you, for New South Wales?
5: Oh, I don't think so, mate. Look, it keeps you young, you know, if you stay involved with any sort of sport, really, mate. But, you know, our great game of rugby league, mate, I've been blessed to be involved with it for a long time and continue to do so. And I pinch myself every day and tell myself how lucky I am.
4: Well, Ciro, I am going to be so intrigued as to whether I learned something I didn't know about you. I suspect I may. Let's start with the best nickname you've ever been given, because you've had a million of them.
5: Oh, I've had some doozies too, Andrew. Probably the Buttocks, Ryan HG. That was one which has kind of stuck over the years, but I've been, as you would know, Constable Care.
4: Yes.
5: Something donut.
4: You know, only because you worked at a donut agency.
5: Exactly. But I'll settle on zero. That'll do me.
4: Didn't Roy and HG also describe you as the man the Poms hate?
5: Oh, don't the Poms hate him?
4: Yeah,
5: that's right. Yeah, that too. And they, I think they've warmed to me a little bit now, mate. I've been out there a couple of times in the last few years, obviously with Curtis and Bailey both playing in the Super League.
4: That's so right. Yeah.
5: I've made frequent trips over there and I've made some good friends over there.
4: Rate yourself out of 10 as a college football star.
5: Oh, 2.
4: Because I think that's something people have forgotten about you. You went over to, it was the University of Hawaii, wasn't it, way back when?
5: Yeah, way back when. But because I was, I mean, you go to college and attend classes for 5 years, but you're only eligible to play for 4 years. So I was, my first year was as a red shirting. It's a red shirt, is how they describe it. So just learning the game and like doing the scrimmages at practice and whatnot. But I still used to suit up and run out to with the rest of the team and Aloha Stadium to the tunes of Hawaii 5-0. Mate, it was fantastic! What a buzz that was.
4: How good. The first job you ever had, what was it?
5: Mate, I worked for a. Straight out of school, I did a fair bit of labouring with the old man. Dad was a builder, so I was the only kid who dreaded school holidays because I'd get dragged in to look after two or three brickies and carry bricks. But that, yeah, that all served the purpose, mate. But my first job was with a sportswear mob. The Thousands are all pretty famous around Gladesville, mate. They were involved with water polo and a few other things, mate. I had a short career with them, mate, before sort of looking to get in the police force.
4: What made you, Paul Sirenin, a good police officer?
5: I probably kept out of everyone's way.
4: That's not what I hear, Ciro.
5: No. Look, I was very approachable, mate. I probably wasn't the world's best copper. I only made a few arrests over my tenure, but you know what? The mill room was very safe when I was around there. So it was just, if your lunch was in the fridge in the mill room in the police station, I looked after it.
4: What was the first car you ever owned?
5: First car was a Datsun 1000. I think I paid about $800 for it. It had a leather sunroof you could wind back. And I remember I took off at the lights one day, and back in those days, like, there was no automatic seat adjustment for the backrest. There used to be like a little bolt in there. Anyway, I took off the lights one day and snapped it and ended up looking at the roof and didn't know what the hell was going on. But, that was it was a bit unusual, mate. But, yeah, it was a little little beast, mate. So,
4: when did you fall in love with rugby league? Do you remember?
5: Oh, I reckon as a 6-year-old, 7-year-old, mate of mine, I went to primary school with. They kind of dragged me along. They were short on numbers. You know, as little kids, we used to play front yard, backyard footy. You know, with all the kids in the street. And but I remember as a 7-year-old going and playing my first game and just thought, how good's this? And those days too, there was no mini and mod football. Under sevens was a full size field, full size football.
4: Mm.
5: And you just sort of run around. The kids are running around everywhere. So it was fabulous. I got some wonderful memories from my early days.
4: I can imagine you at seven running amok. What's the best piece of advice you've ever been given?
5: My plenty of advice over the years, I think. But look, it's an old, not an oldie but a goodie. But yeah, the harder you work, the luckier you get.
4: Mm.
5: That's always been a good one, which is stuck in my mind. You know, it's people would say, "How are you? You're lucky to get picked for this team and do that." But they didn't know what you're doing when you were on your own and working hard or doing extra training or bits and pieces. But that's a good one for everyone to stick by.
4: When, if ever, did you seriously consider leaving Balmain/Sydney Tigers for another team?
5: Probably only once or twice, mate. I was approached by the great Bob Fulton, tried to get me in my first full year of grade in 86, and I went and sat with Bob and Kerry Packer, and that was quite interesting at the time. But again, just because I don't think it's been great, and Balmain were on the up and been a great pack of forwards and great bunch of blokes there, so never considered leaving. But probably, I would dare say, around 95, mate, I only had a couple of years left, and really close. I actually went into the office to tell Keith I was going to go over to the Sharks and just sign there for a couple of years. And by the time I left half hour later, I agreed to re-sign for 2 years with Balmain. So that's probably the respect I held for Keith Barnes.
4: Well, and he paid all you guys the same except for Benny.
5: All the same money, you know.
4: What's your favourite sport, Ciro, other than rugby league?
5: I love all sport, mate. But I'm a real keen cricketer as a kid. Athletics, I loved athletics as a kid. The old man used to coach us in a bit of throwing, bit of javelin, and shot put and discus. But I certainly love watching the Summer Olympics when they roll around.
4: Do you have a bucket list sporting event that you'd like to go to?
5: Probably a Super Bowl, mate. I think just from the days way back in Hawaii, mate. It's probably one of those ones that you'd love to do. So I reckon a Super Bowl at some stage.
4: All right. Now, this stuff I'm very interested in from you, Paul. your favourite TV show as a kid, what was it?
5: Oh, boy. There's a couple.
4: Yes.
5: you know, the Munsters are going to get chucked in there, to the Addams Family.
4: Did you have a favourite character from the Munsters by chance?
5: Oh, yeah, they may have been. Big Herman reminded me of Blocker.
6: You insinuating that I'm fat-headed enough to remove a piece of wood that was supporting the porch?
7: Precisely.
6: Balderdash. Dumb old porch.
5: Although he was, they reminded me of him. So,
4: does Herman ever visit you?
5: apart from Gilligan's Island, mate, Hogan's Heroes, all those great shows as a kid used to run home and watch. You know, they're all wonderful.
4: Oh, you're a wuss. I thought you'd get to slip into a little bit of Herman Munster.
5: Oh, no. He's retired.
4: That's after a few quiet ones, I know. But it is very, very good. All right, what about movies, Ciro? Your favourite movie of all time?
5: It's probably a toss-up, mate. I reckon Field of Dreams was a favourite.
8: If you build it, he will come.
5: Yeah. Field of Dreams, Shawshank Redemption, and for a bit of slapstick and fun, something about Mary, I reckon that's thrown in there too, mate. It's a classic.
4: Yeah, no, that good call. I think that might be our first something about Mary that we've received. But I will tell you, though, Ralph Tucker and I were discussing before we had this chat, what would your favourite first car be? And Ralphie said Datsun. And then he said, well, I wonder what Ciro's favourite TV show will be. I'm like, Munsters is going to feature.
5: Jeez, so predictable.
4: And then movie, I threw out Shawshank.
5: Did you?
4: Yeah. So I need to be surprised by you. So I'm going to ask you this, Paul Sirenin. What is something, a hidden talent, something we don't know about you?
5: Gosh, well, I'm an open book, Andrew. You and Ralph said know anything about me. I wouldn't say I'm a closet, but I absolutely love music. I just, you know, if I'm at home on my own and, you know, I've always got the music on, I've got a couple of playlists I love going through and humming along to and singing along to, mate. Well,
4: let's go there then while you're hot. Who is your all-time favourite singer or band?
5: Oh, man, that's who's your favourite child, Andrew? That's like saying that. But I've got to say, I reckon the music from the 80s, you cannot beat it. And even the young people these days are all back into the 80s music too, because it was music, you know. You could sing along to it, and, you know, it wasn't the rap stuff that I listen to now. I'm showing my age now, aren't I?
4: And I'm stuck in the 80s of music too, but...
5: Yeah.
4: If I had asked you which decade of music would be your favourite, it would be a great answer. But your all-time favourite singer or band, come on, have a crack.
5: I'm going to go.
4: It would have been easy just to give me a Herman Munster or to let you off.
5: Yeah, I reckon. I think I'm going to go Dragon. I love that.
4: Ooh.
5: Old Dragon.

0: LRB too, Little River Band. I love them too. They're probably early, late '70s, early '80s as well. So
1: you've just put in my mind Blocker singing "April Sun in Cuba."
0: Yeah, well, that's a go-to song for a lot of blokes, isn't it? Mate? Yeah. So it's a cracker.
1: All right, what's the best concert you've ever been to?
0: I'd say Elton John, mate. He's a favourite artist as well. You know, Elton, mate, of all places, I saw him in Bathurst.
1: Really?
0: I saw him at the world tour, and it was funny because he came out on stage and he said, "Well, here's something I thought I'd never say. Good evening, Bathurst." And it was Carrington Park, you know, where they had the
1: food
0: up there. It was fabulous, mate. It was a great night, and he just played. He played all his old stuff too. It was nearly 2.5-3 hours of just classic Elton. It was wonderful.
1: Well, there you go. You have shocked me that you saw Elton John in Bathurst. So that's fantastic. All right. Now, your favourite holiday destination?
0: Oh, boy. See, nothing that jumps out. I've been really lucky going to different places. I reckon there's a little spot. Yeah, there's a spot an hour south of me called Sandon River near Woolloy Mini Water on the east coast. If you go inland from, it's on the coast from, yeah, you know, Broome's head around that spot. It's a little place called Sandon River, and I don't want to give it away too much more information because it's a great little sanctuary. It's a national park now, and there's a couple of houses that were built there. It was a fishing village prior to becoming a national park. So I'm just fortunate enough. I've got a couple of mates who've got houses down there that we go down and stay at. So it's a great spot.
1: So you want listeners to look it up but not go there?
0: Well, look it up but don't go there.
1: Yeah. All right, a few quick ones to finish with, Paul Serenin. Your take on clowns, great fun or terrifying?
0: Clowns?
1: Yeah.
0: Oh, great fun. They're good fun.
1: Summer.
0: Yeah, we all love a clown.
1: Summer or winter?
0: Oh, summer. Summer for sure.
1: Chocolate or vanilla?
0: Chocolate.
1: Sweet or savoury?
0: Oh, I'm a savoury sort of guy. Savoury.
1: Okay. Peanut butter, crunchy or smooth?
0: Smooth.
1: And finally, Ciro. Now, I've got a lot of faith in you to get this right. Tomato sauce, cupboard or fridge?
0: Oh, pantry. In the pantry, cupboard for sure.
1: No! You're a dud. Everything I've ever known about you, playing career, bloke, volunteer, all gone out the window. Paul Serenin, great fun getting to know you, mate. Look forward to catching up again soon.
0: Lovely talking to you, Andrew. Good on you.

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4: Well, the AFLW women's season is, like I say, around the corner, but it's like quite literally tomorrow it kicks off. The competition continues to grow and continues to get better, and we see such incredible young talent. And one of those young players who is, you know, smashing it in the competition is GWS's very own, Canberra's very own, Emily Peach. Emily, how excited are you for this upcoming season to get underway and to be done with pre-season?
5: Oh, yeah, absolutely. I think you could ask any AFLW player, and our off-season is so long and then we only have such a short period to play. So by the time games roll around, yeah, everyone's pretty excited to get out of playing against your own teammates at trainings and things like that and, yeah, get into some real competition.
4: I feel like people don't really appreciate how truly, truly long that the off-season is for you guys. How do you actually break it up? Like, what are you doing? Like, how do you stay in competitive fitness? Like, are you playing different leagues? Like, how does that work for you?
5: Every club's a bit different depending on when you finish the year before. So if you don't make finals, you have pretty often when you finish up until February is like a bit of a blackout period to kind of get away from the club, do your own trainings. And then from there, yeah, kind of just some running programs, gym programs. A lot of it is by yourself because there is no set training plan. You'll have girls get together, do small-sided trainings and things like that. But, yeah, a lot of it is just grinding away by yourself, which can be pretty tough. So, yeah, very lucky to have a group of us who stay in Sydney during that period who can all kind of just work together and, yeah, keep going from there.
4: So you're a Canberra girl. So, like, growing up in Canberra, what is the AFL scene like? Where were you playing? I know you were a part of the GWS pathway, obviously, which they've got established here. But tell us through a little bit of your journey into playing AFLW.
5: Yeah, of course. So I grew up in Belconnen, so played for Belconnen Magpies through my whole junior footy. So from about year 7 was when I started. I've just kind of loved it ever since. I grew up pretty sporty, so a lot of soccer, athletics, bit of tennis, some swimming, just kind of whatever I could do, I really enjoyed. And yeah, kind of just went from there, always had that kind of competitive side and, yeah, always loved a team sport as well. So started with Belconnen all the way through, had a couple academy pathways as well, and then, yeah, was lucky enough to get drafted when I was 18.
4: Now, I know you play for GWS. Growing up, though, what AFL team did you go for? And who was your favourite player?
5: That's a great question. So, yeah, because I was born in New Zealand, so when we moved over here, I kind of just followed Dad's lead, and he was going for the Hawks at the time.
4: Oof. Oh, Emily, the conversation might need to end right there. I'm a proud Collingwood supporter. I don't know how I feel about all this.
5: Yeah, okay. So back to the Hawks. And then, yeah, loved Cyril Rioli. So that's why I also wear the number 33. So he's pretty good. loved watching him play. And then from the women's side, before I got drafted, I was definitely a massive Daisy Pearce and Chelsea Randall fan for sure.
4: You know what? They're good picks. Look, even as a Collingwood supporter, I can admit that Cyril Rioli is electric, and Daisy Pearce is also phenomenal. So, like, I'm not too mad at it, but I'm the Hawthorn thing, I don't know how I feel about it all. For GWS this season, obviously, team wants to make finals and compete. But what is the message within the team about how far you guys think you can go? And can you guys knock off a team like North Melbourne, who've been so dominant for the last few years?
5: Yeah, I think we're definitely improving. And you can just see some of the young talent that we got this year, as well as some experienced players with Tilly Lucas, Rod and Poppy Bolts, I think has really kind of –

0: been able to have us have those couple more mature players, because we are still quite a young team. And yeah, I guess our main aim for this year is just to be able to play the footy that we know we can play. So we love having a fast attacking brand of footy, lots of handballs, moving the ball really quickly. But we've also been working a lot on our like held ball, so our kick mark games and things like that, which you can see we've been working on in our, we've had 4 practice matches. So you can see how it's kind of evolving from there. And yeah, if it all comes together, then I think we have a really good chance of, yeah, knocking off some of those top teams and, yeah, having a really successful season for sure.
1: How has the game changed? Like you know, as a young girl watching the competition from like when it first started to now, it does feel like the game is, the style of the game is progressing as players are coming in where their, you know, their junior careers hasn't been as interrupted as maybe like the early iteration of this competition. How has the style of the game changed even from year on year?
0: Oh, it's definitely getting so much fitter, so much faster. The ball's moving a lot easier than it used to. And I think that, yeah, a lot of it comes from a lot of the young girls that are getting drafted now have played from Auskick all the way through. Whereas when the game started, a lot of the women that were playing then had a massive break in like the middle of their career because they got to the point where there was no women's footy. So a lot of them, you think of like an Erin Phillips, went off, played basketball, came back to play footy. So I think from that, you can just see the pathways have grown so much. And so that's allowed so many players to kind of, yeah, just be able to continue like honing in on their skills and everything like that from such a young age. And then with that, I think the game itself has also just grown, and the number of people playing footy now, especially in the women's game, has grown so much. So there's also that more competitive side of not just anyone who plays can get in. So there's like all this different competition, which, yeah, it's super exciting. And you can just see how much better the skill and the speed of the game has improved since it started.
1: Yeah, it really has. And I think it's been really nice to see. And like, I remember playing Auskick as a kid, and it's nice that, you know, it doesn't have to stop, you know, just like at really early ages. You can actually keep going and, like, you know, seeing players get to the AFLW and, you know, have incredible careers. I just, one final question. I know GWS, they play, your side are going to be here at least twice this season. What is it like for you as a Canberra local to get the opportunity to come down and play in Canberra in front of your friends and family?
0: It's pretty special, and I know Canberra, as well as the men's games, like our games, we do get a great crowd out, and there's so much passion around AFL in Canberra. So, yeah, being able to get back is always probably my favourite, and it's also an incredible ground to play at. You can ask anyone who's played there. We always love going to Canberra, great deck at Manuka. But, yeah, it's pretty special being able to, yeah, have all my friends and family come out. And, yeah, you really feel that support, not only from them, but, yeah, from the whole of Canberra who show up, which is awesome.
1: It is awesome. Emily Peach, thank you so very much for joining us. Remind everybody, GWS, they kick off their season 4:45 on Sunday, August 16th. So make sure you watch out for that. But, Emily, thank you so very much.
0: No worries. Thank you for having me.
1: That was Emily Peach from GWS there. You know, good luck to them. And it's, you know, I won't hold it against her that she really liked Hawthorn as a kid.
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6: I'm Sana Kadar. ABC News, I'm Thanmaya Navada. Housing researchers say the federal opposition's proposed overhaul of the National Construction Code isn't going to deliver more houses on its own. Liberal housing spokesperson Andrew Bragg has vowed to slash the code from over 2,000 pages to 80 if elected, saying the current rules make new builds too expensive. RMIT professor Ron Wakefield says simplifying the code isn't unreasonable, but there are other things to address in housing production, such as volatility in the workforce. course.
7: One of the questions to Senator Bragg was around apprentices and trade training. We're not addressing that in any way, and I think in times when the industry is struggling, those tradespeople leave and go and work in infrastructure. They're very slow to come back when we hit a boom, and so then the

0: industry system can't cope.
1: Human rights groups in Israel have appealed for urgent help for two Palestinian families who've been trapped by Israeli settlers in their homes in the occupied West Bank. The BBC's Yolande Nell reports.
2: Extremist settlers from a nearby outpost set up a new base by two Palestinian homes in the village of Kusra, south of Nablus, on Sunday. They cut off the power and water supply and stopped seven people living inside, including two young girls, from entering or leaving. After the Palestinian families initially called the Israeli military for help, soldiers were filmed praying with the settlers at the structure they'd erected. 2 days later, the army allowed an ambulance to take away one Palestinian child for medical treatment and deliver food. An Israeli military statement described recent actions by Israeli civilians in the area as illegal, reprehensible, and unacceptable.
1: The publication of an AI-generated illustration in a major Victorian masthead has prompted concerns about the future of political cartoons. A Herald Sun article about changes from new Premier Ben Carroll was today accompanied by an AI cartoon depicting him clearing the barnacles of debt and former premiers off the side of a ship. Deputy President of the Australian Cartoonist Association, David Blumenstein, says he's worried AI will exacerbate the existing decline in the use of political cartoons.
3: Easier to dictate the political line of the illustrations in your media outlet if human didn't have to actually make the things. If an identifiable person with an identifiable point of view didn't create the thing.
1: The Herald Sun has been contacted for comment. A man on the New South Wales mid-north coast has pleaded guilty to charges related to the so-called sextortion of a minor. Penny Burfitt with the details.
4: Police allege a 31-year-old man arrested at Safety Beach in October 2024 was grooming a 15-year-old girl he met online and threatened to distribute violent and sexually compromising videos of her. The man appeared via video link in Coffs Harbour local court yesterday as the Crown agreed to withdraw eight of the original 18 charges. His defence agreed for four of the 10 remaining charges to be taken into account during sentencing. The man has pleaded guilty to using the carriage service to groom, harm, solicit, and make available child abuse material and a charge of offending against a mentally impaired child. He will be sentenced in September.
1: Guy Sebastian's former manager, Titus Day, has apologised after admitting he failed to pay money owed to the singer, even after the two parted ways over a financial dispute in 2017. The pairs reached a confidential settlement after a long-running legal saga which saw Day sentenced to 4 years prison for embezzling $600,000 of the pop star's money before the conviction was quashed on appeal. In a statement, Day says he became a poor steward of Sebastian's income. Sebastian says he's now willing to put aside his civil claim against his former manager, forgive and move on. Former rugby league and rugby union star Brian Smith has died of cancer at the age of 59. John O'Wakeley reports.
5: Smith played six rugby union tests for Australia and nine for Ireland and also played in the NRL for Balmain and Eastern Suburbs. He also coached rugby union in several countries and served as Australia's sevens coach. Smith was once described by former Wallabies coach Alan Jones as one of the world's most gifted players. He's being remembered by Wallabies prop Angus Bell, who was coached by the cross-code star at GPS and New South Wales schoolboys level when the emerging front rower was only 16. Bell says he was a great bloke, a great father, and a great coach.
1: And Socceroo and new Melbourne City signing Awer Mabil says part of the reason he's returning to the A-League is to help grow the game in Australia. The 30-year-old forward comes to Melbourne on a 3-year deal after having spent more than a decade over in Europe. 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
6: Grandstand cricket. 12 months, 20 Test matches. New Zealand at home over summer. The three most iconic overseas tours. The 150th anniversary Test under lights at the MCG.
8: 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Beautiful strike.
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1: It is my favourite hour of the week. A jam-packed hour of sport coming your way. Now, making news, you might have heard, a low blow to Murphy Reid means a blow to Frio's injury list ahead of their clash with the Crows. It could bring an end to his 45-game streak. Cricket, it is back tomorrow. I got excited listening to that promo. The Aussies taking on Bangladesh in the top end. Is this the season it all clicks for West Aussie star Cam Green? Can he make a test 100 on home soil? And it was a bad day to be an Aussie at the Tahiti Pro. Isabella Nichols, the only remaining surfer, as Tyler Wright, Steph Gilmore and Sally Fitzgibbons were all eliminated. We have got a huge show coming your way here on Extra Time tonight. AFLW coach Daisy Pearce not far away as the Eagles prepare to play their season opener against the Giants. We've also got FIFA General Manager Sarah Francis-Bateman coming up as we discuss the shock contract decision not to extend captain Jess Ancers' time at the club. And ABC commentator Ben Cameron, he will also give us an update of the Test cricket in the top end against Bangladesh. That one not too far away as well. As always, you can text in or give us a call. 1300 221 0025 is the number to give us a buzz on. Or you can send us a text on 0437 221 0025. It'd be nice to hear from you. Chris Waterman, dual premiership Eagle, in the studio to wax lyrical about all sport issues and subjects. Muddy, good evening to you. Murphy Reid, a potential out. How much of a blow would that be for the Fremantle Dockers? Good evening.
2: Well, yeah, it's new to them that he's not named, or won't be named if he's out. I don't know whether he's there's either something more there. There's a bit more damage than we think.
1: I'm not going to weigh in on this discussion.
2: No, we're in the nether region, according to JL, or it's their way of saying it's time for rest.
1: Yeah.
2: But, look, he was heavily tagged for the first time.
1: Yes, by, against the D's.
2: Young Subi product.
1: Colson.
2: Yeah, so from the D's. And I've been struggling to wonder why teams haven't done this in the past. When West Coast played them, we asked the assistant coaches, and they said basically there was too many, but I always thought you just need to find out what it's like. And now that it's done, clubs will go to school on it a little bit. But look, it's a 3-point loss, and it took Melbourne all day. They hung in well, took them all day to win. But now they've got that understanding of what they've got to do in front of a big – that wasn't a big crowd, but if that joint's full at the MCG on a cold winter's day. So that's the challenge for Fremantle now.
1: Would you be concerned if you were Justin Longmuir, or
2: no,
1: do you think that this was a great opportunity,
2: yep,
1: to have another loss before heading into finals and perhaps find out a little bit more about your own team?
2: I thought it was a great win by Melbourne in terms of how they did it, and in some ways a poor loss by Fremantle because they should have cleaned them up once they got the, you know, 3 to 4 goals in front.
1: There were a couple of moments in there as well. I think Michael Frederick had an opportunity. There were a few moments where they could have closed out the game and they didn't do that. And I felt like that was almost a little bit Dockers of old. They've been pretty good at being able to win by narrow margins this year, but it just seemed like they succumbed to those pressure moments. Matthew Johnson had a couple of moments with ball in hand at the end, which I don't think he quite nailed, and he'd won his time again. But yeah, I think maybe it was a good loss, and Dockers necessarily learnt a little bit more about themselves in those pressure moments.
2: Yeah, there'll be a couple of players, and this is what JL's got up his sleeve. Now that that's happened, a couple of players just made little mishaps under intense pressure on the big stage, that he's got that up his sleeve now, and there'll be a couple of players just outside, the Sharps and the likes, that are sitting there, can come in any time. And if they get that one shot in the finals campaign, he knows he's going to bring someone in, he's just going to throw everything at it. So, you know, someone like a Freddie Fredericks has just got to make sure he cracks in and makes every post a winner. See, the problem with a guy like Freddie, everyone concentrates on everyone else, and he can bop up 3 or 4 goals, but he can give you nothing, and you can't afford to have someone with nothing on grand final day.
1: If you're coaching Fremantle Dockers and you've got a young star like Murphy Reid starting to get tagged out of the game, what's the advice that you're giving him?
2: Look, it just dented him a bit. I thought, and this is where if they're going to be all over him, this is where a guy like Fredericks has to understand what's going on and understand your strengths and weaknesses of each teammate, not so much the opposition, your own teammates. Look around and say, okay, he's getting tagged. I've got to weigh in here, because normally he's running at him with the ball in hand looking for him, and Murphy's been the one feeding Freddie.

0: think that this is good signs for Fremantle that the captain's put his foot down and gone, hey, I'm not interested in having those discussions? Or do you think this would be a natural step for Alex and probably a good out for Fremantle Dockers as they transition? Oh,
1: it'd be a natural step, and I would, if I was Alex, I'd be saying, and that's all I want to hear about it. I've got a finals campaign coming up. I want to concentrate. Don't want to hear any more about Tassie. I'm committed here right now, and he's not going to say anything else because they're knocking on the door for their first flag. So, but come October, if there's a 7-year deal flat in front of his nose, things might change.
0: And you've ticked the premiership off.
1: And you've got the premiership cup. Yeah. It'd be hard to leave as a premiership captain, but they're waving some coin around over there in Tassie at the moment, so...
0: be an ultimate mic drop moment and a bit of a sign off, wouldn't
1: Money
0: it?
1: Money talks, Ash.
0: 1-300-221-025 or send us a text on 0437-221-025. Donny from Spearwood joins us. Good evening to you, Donny. And you're talking about West Coast Eagles captains tonight.
2: Yes, good evening to both of you. Yeah, I was listening, you know, a lot of rubbish about Harley Reid and he should be captain, shouldn't be captain, it should be blah, blah, blah. But, you know, there's some of the people that call the radio stations and all that, so they say, oh, he shouldn't be captain, but they won't tell you who should be. Well, I'll tell you, because what's the name? I think I told you this before. Baker and Liam Duggan, they're not a captain. They're not leaders, and we've got to make a change at the end of this year. Simple as that. And no doubt, Harley Reid and Ruben Jimby, that will be leaders, and including your young man, Chris, Jake. Those three, I mean, two co-captains, one vice captain. Those three, they are the leaders, and those three should be leading the club, not those two clowns we've got at the moment.
0: Well, no nepotism needs to be shown, but what do you make of Donny's call? And, you know, I would also think that Jake would be in contention for being the captain of the club as well.
1: Yeah, I don't know if it's too early for Harley and Ruben just yet. I'm not sure, but I, all these things like this, you need to be inside the four walls. You can never really get a proper gauge on it, so... they'll make that decision at the end of the year. You know, poor old Duggo's copped a lot from all forms of social media this year. And so is Bakes in many ways. I don't know why, but they're both premiership players. I know Bakes is at Richmond, but you can't just keep piling into these blokes. They do, regardless of whether they have a good day, a bad day, or an indifferent day on the footy field. You know what you're getting from both of them. They're going to throw everything at it, so that can't be disrespected.
0: We're talking AFL at the moment, but there's a couple of big games coming up this weekend because the AFLW season gets underway. West Coast Eagles and Giants going head-to-head. Daisy Pearce, the head coach of the Eagles, joins us after the break. We spoke to her a little bit earlier this evening.
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0: Well, the West Coast Eagles had their first taste of finals last season in the women, and there's no doubt they're keen to make a deeper run this season. The AFLW got underway, but both our WA teams are still yet to play their season opener. The Dockers and Port Adelaide will play Sunday at Coburn. GWS to host the Eagles in Sydney. Head coach Daisy Pearce joins us here on Extra Time with Ash Nelson and Chris Waterman. Daisy, welcome. Are you more nervous heading into round one as player or coach?
6: Hey, Ash. Hey, Chris. Thanks for having me on. I don't know. I think both of them get the butterflies going and remind you why you're in it and why you love it and you know you're alive. But, super excited. The girls have been working really hard since our campaign finished, really. They get going and get training pretty quickly, and it's a long run-up, so it'll be good to see them against opposition for four premiership points.
0: What have you made of GWS as your first-round opponent so far?
6: Yeah, well, four practice matches gives you a good look at them and a few things they're trying out, but they're always a really skillful, hard-running team, much like their men's team. They sort of try to really attack off half-back and use their numbers, and they're pretty aggressive with their handball sort of play. So that's something you've always got to be wary of. It looks like they've improved in a contest and really added to their midfield depth. I think the last couple of times we've played them, they've been with

0: out Elise Parker, who's a absolute bull of a midfielder, and then Chile Lucas Rod joins them, who's got a lot of experience and can play anywhere as well. So they'll be a tough opponent, and yeah, a great way to test ourselves and our improvement first up.
1: And how's the squad looking, Daisy? I know, unfortunately, Michaela Weston's out for the year, but is the rest of the squad all fit and ready and firing?
0: Yeah, we've got a couple of outs for the year. So Westy, one of them, just won't get through after doing her ACL late last season. And then Lily Smart, who we were really excited about, one of our recruits for this season, will miss also with an ACL that she did at training, unfortunately. But other than that, we should get others back throughout the season. We're still waiting for Courtney Rowley to come back. She did her ACL a bit earlier than Westy, so we're really confident she'll get back and make an impact early this season. Kayla Dalgleish, who's been exciting for us as a really hard-working, running small forwards, got a hamstring that's a few weeks away. And then Renchi, who's been such an important role player for us down back, has got a bit of a foot injury that we'll keep her out for a few weeks, but we know she'll attack rehab really hard. So there's a couple from last year that are missing, and then Liz McGrath, our ruck, recently just did a low-grade hammy that shouldn't keep her away too long, and Lily Patterson is probably our only other one who's coming back for from some hip trouble. So a few things that shouldn't be too serious, and we should have a pretty competitive squad, pretty soon.
2: Daisy, you mentioned Jess Wrench, and she has been huge for you. What are you expecting with that foot injury? Is that something that hopefully after a couple of weeks will heal, or is it going to be a bit more of a management? Whenever you hear foot injury, sometimes it just makes you a little bit concerned, given that it usually is stress related.
0: Yeah, well, she was kind of playing pretty good footy and untroubled, but just she's someone that just needs a little bit of rest on it, with a bit of a stress reaction in her foot. So we're confident that if we give her a good rest and let her offload it, she'll really attack rehab and give herself every chance. So, she'll be missed while she's not out there playing, but knowing Renchi, she'll do everything she can to get out there and still contribute in the role that she's in for the first couple of weeks.
2: Just taking a look at your defence as well, you've got M. Swanson moving down back for a bit. Georgie Cleaver as well. She's emerged as a pretty good lockdown option. Tell us a little bit about, I guess, the defensive rebuild that you've been going through.
0: Yeah, well, Swanee's been terrific. I think just, to be able to bring some of her experience to our back line. She's an absolute competitor and runs really hard. So it's hard to beat her in a one-on-one contest, but then the bounce that she gives us with her running capacity and instincts to play offense have been important with how the game's played these days and the importance of being able to score off turnover. You mentioned Georgie. We're really excited about Zoe Wackford's development as well. She's a really athletic defender who's improved a lot in the recent off-season. And then Roxy Rue, after a really consistent pre-season and settling down back in our side, having previously been a forward, is someone that has been so consistent for us and has grown in her leadership down there. So you throw in Charlie Thomas, who we've trained up to be able to play through our midfield as well, but will still spend some time down back. And then Bea Smith, with her experience and drive off there, I think, we're confident that we've got a good defensive unit that will also be important to our offence.
1: What about your forwards? Are any of them going to be a little bit more accurate than the bloke playing full forward in the men's program this year?
0: Well, yeah, they've worked hard on it. So as Jake does, it's one of those things, goal kicking, it can be elusive despite the hard work you put into it. So, I guess it's one of those things you never clock, and you always have to keep chipping away at and doing a bit, less more often is what we talk to our players about. So, making sure we're accurate, but also, really working hard to make sure that we get shots from good areas in the ground that make the finishing easier.
1: So Ella Roberts will spend a fair bit of time through the midfield, I'm guessing. Will you rest her more up forward to just give yourselves another threat up there?
0: Yeah, well, that's the beauty of Ella, is she's effective in both spots. And if we can clone her, that'd make my job really easy. Yeah. So, she's really grown in her running capacity and just her ability to play at a super high level for long periods of time through our midfield. She has a huge workload. She's often, a lot of time gets put into her from opposition, so it's a credit to her and how hard she's worked off the field on her physical capacity that she can play such high minutes on the ground. But it's definitely something we talk about, is being able

0: I would rest her, although it's not a big rest, forward and keep her on the ground for long periods of time. But the beauty of, you know, Abby Bushby and Lou Painter, who have come on as young mids that are coming up as well, I think they're going to offer a lot more support through that midfield group alongside, you know, Bella Lewis, who's our co-captain and is such a competitor. So I think Ella will have plenty of support in there, and it will give us the option at times to have her forward.
1: We're speaking with Daisy Pearce, AFLW women's coach for West Coast Eagles. Daisy, you're a big advocate for the game. What's the biggest change that you would like to see for the women's game? Is it still growth of squad sizes, or is it playing more games? What do you hope in the next couple of years the AFLW can achieve?
0: Oh, all of the above. Let's get after it and make the game big, as big as it can be. But I think list sizes has been a topical thing. You know, so many teams, with the addition of extra practice games and the push for more games, it's just sort of showed that it doesn't take much with a list of 30 to thin it out. So I think, yeah, list sizes is a big one. You know, we're really reliant on train-on players to be able to actually practice 16v16 in our off-season. So for health of your squad, but also the quality of your training, I think list sizes is important. But more games, and I've loved, actually, you know, we got to see an AFLW game early last week, and it was a doubleheader between St Kilda and Carlton, 20,000 people at Marvel Stadium, and now we're excited to do the same as a doubleheader with our AFL men's team at NG Stadium. So I think that's going to be great for the game. Just the, you know, it's a great thing that AFLW attracts new fans, but also converting the rusted on Eagles members to celebrate and get behind their women's team, and really, you know, those that just love footy to get along to the game. I think doubleheaders is important and gives women's footy, you know, the platform of a big stage, and the controlled conditions that arenas and stadiums offer. I think it's going to be great for the game.
2: Now, you played a part in the Australian team against the Irish girls the other week. How was that experience? And did you do any sneaky recruiting while you were on board there?
0: Yeah, well, it was awesome, to be honest. Like, you know, we speak about giving AFLW a platform. I think it was a really good showcase of the game and a display of where the game's at, what the top of echelon of the game looks like. And it was, yeah, pretty inspiring and exciting to see where it's all heading and how far it's come. So I thought that was good and really well done. And, you know, it was a great showcase of the game. But, yeah, you always, it's good to get an insight into, you know, not just what other champion players do, but the chance to work alongside Darren Crocker, who hasn't been beaten in a couple of years, was invaluable for me as a developing coach. So it was great to be a part of. And, you know, I always say the best way to recruit is just to be yourself. And I think my biggest tool when it comes to recruiting players to West Coast is make sure that our team's competitive and plays like a team that you'd want to belong to. So in terms of how do you recruit players, I think the next 12 weeks is the best the best campaign you can do.
2: I see you're selling the weather as well.
0: Yeah, all in jest. I mean, it doesn't hurt, I think, when you
2: especially those Irish girls, they'd love it.
0: Well, you'd reckon, you know, beach selfies in the middle of winter, who could say no to that? But, no, as I said, the biggest way to not just recruit but keep good talent is to create an environment where people want to play, and that it's competitive, because, you know, the really good players, the champions of the game, they want to win. They want to win premierships. So it's always your best selling point to show evidence of where your program's heading.
1: Daisy, just quickly taking a look across the list, who are you expecting to be at the pointy end of the AFLW season?
0: Oh, you'd never go past North Melbourne. Mm-hmm. They've been dominant, and, you know, knowing the calibre of players and a few of them you get to see up close and, you know, under the hood when we were at the Australian game, they're competitors, they want to get better. So I'm sure they'll be right up there again. But, you know, Melbourne nearly knocked them off in the prelim last year and always find a way to develop. They've got some serious talent with Kate Hoare, who I think's right up there with the best players in the comp. So those two teams will be good again. I think the Western Bulldogs last year, whilst their ladder position and win-loss ratio might not have made it obvious, their actual profile and the way they were developing and scoring but also defending in the back half of the season, I think they're going to be a big improver this year.
1: Daisy Pearce, appreciate your time. Good luck for the weekend. West Coast Eagles taking on the Giants in the first game of the AFLW season. For them, that one over in Sydney at 2:45 Australian Western Standard Time. Good luck for the season. Thanks so much for joining us, Daisy.
0: Thanks, Ash. Thanks, Chris. Appreciate the support.
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1: 1300 221 0025, the number to call, or send us a text on 0437 221 0025. Ash Nelson and Chris Waterman in the studio tonight. Sarah Francis Bayman, the GM of West Coast Fever, not too far away. So if you've got some Fever netball questions that you would like to be answered, make sure you text those through. Just quickly to the WAFL before we get into that. Sue Biaco are appealing coach Jared Schofield's two-match suspension for umpire abuse, with the hearing likely to take place on Thursday night. So the successful Lions coach was found guilty of abusing officials after their loss to West Coast at the weekend. They are appealing that, so that's just news through. So it's been quite some time since probably a coach has been suspended, particularly two match suspension. So it'll be interesting to see what the outcome of that is for the Subi boys.
2: I think it was Mel Brown was the last one back in the 70s and 80s, I think. So
1: never been close?
2: Oh, I've been very close. I left a couple of dents on the door.
1: Yeah. A little bit Alistair Clarkson style. Yeah, I think he's been known for leaving a few dents. West Coast Eagles are taking on GWS in the men as well. What are you thinking about West Coast for the last couple of games? Are they going for wins or are they looking to continue expose their list? Because I thought there were a couple of players that they played last week. Tom Gross, I thought good to give him an opportunity and he snatched that up with both hands. But what would you like to see from West Coast?
2: Yeah, I don't think they can make too many more changes, or would they? Maybe you could say they were one too tall. I don't know what the weather's like over there. Mm. Maybe, what would it be, Jack? Jack Williams is the first one out. But if you're going with Bailey as your ruck, you got Duff Tytler, Jack Williams in the team already.
1: Yeah, did you think they went a little bit too tall given the makeup? So
2: yeah.
1: Jack Williams and Duff Tytler.
2: Just looks a bit clustered at times when they're all down there. But anyway, I don't know whether it's time to give Finn McRae. I mean, the midfield's where, I mean, they got smashed in the midfield to a degree. I know the boys got good numbers, but that's where they got hurt. But, you know, the Dacos boys had nearly 80 possessions or whatever and a couple of goals between them.
1: Nick Dacos was running riot.
2: Yeah, so 74 possessions and a couple of goals. So whether they give Finn McRae, they gave Ollie Franco a go. So does Finn need a shot? They brought Josh Lindsay in. I just keep playing him. I don't think there's too much to do.
1: Mm. When you look at the end of this year and you've got your recruiting hat on, you're going key defender, and what else are you looking to shore
2: midfield
1: up?
2: Midfield. I just said off air, I mean, if they've got that first pick that's three, which will become five after the early bids, you know, Marty Melody's young bloke, he's ranked in the top 10. It doesn't matter whether he's 8, 9, 10, 3, 4, 5. West Coast just need to take him. He's a local kid. He's a midfielder. He's got a lot of tricks. And just get him straight into the gym straight away. And I'd be looking at the next pick, which is not sure. Look for the best midfielder available. Because they've got Harry sitting out there, Ruben sitting out there. You've still got Dev Robinson, who can play a half-back. You've got plenty of backs. So whether you look at potentially during the game, Herbert could have gone in on ball. Just try it. Just, you know, see what happens. So I always thought that Tim Kelly would be still a good half-forward flanker as the fifth on baller because he's capable of kicking goals. So, but he can't do that when he's running around, you know, trying to play on Dacos or whoever. So, yeah, I'd like to see maybe one or two changes. They weren't that far away last week.
1: Mm. Well, there's a few changes that need to be made to the list, and they'll get to that, the West Coast Eagles, after the last couple of games. Plenty of changes being made at West Coast Fever in the netball as well. Jess Anstis not re-signed. She was the captain and has indicated to us that she is keen to play on. But another big signing today for West Coast Fever as well, Alice Teague-Neal, she has re-signed. Sarah Francis-Bayman, who is a West Coast Fever GM, joins us tonight on Extra Time. Sarah, hello to you. A big signing with Alice Teague-Neal. You must be happy about that.
6: Yeah, really happy. You know, Alice has been so important to us over the last few years, and a Diamond squad member as well, so getting her to put pen to paper was huge for us.
1: Didn't quite go according to plan in the finals. It was a up and down kind of season. You would have been happy to get into finals, but would have been nice to make the grand final. Wasn't to be. When you look back at the season, what were the key areas that you think you needed to shore up as far as the list is concerned?
6: Oh, I think, like you said, it was an up and down season. So I think it was a tough one for us, just because of our inconsistency. You know, some weeks we were great, some weeks we weren't, and we battled hard for finals. I think when it came to list management, you know, I think we always thought we've got the core of a really great team, and we know that, you know, Sunday Ariang back from injury, Janelle Fowler back from pregnancy would potentially make us stronger, and so it's not huge changes for us, but it is tweaks in there, and probably us identifying areas where we can be stronger, and midcourt was definitely one area that we thought we could be stronger and we could compete harder, and that's what we'll try and do.
1: And the club did make the decision to move on from the homegrown captain, that being Jess Anstis, which she did say came as a bit of a surprise to her. What was the reasoning behind that from the club's point of view?
6: Yeah, I mean, it's such a tough decision. You know, Jess is a great person and has been a legend of the club, so it's hard when you've got to make those decisions. But I think, you know, I had a conversation with Jess, and it's based on a performance decision. You know, we want to get more defensive gains out of our wing defence position. We want to be a more ball-hungry team, and I think the game has evolved, and the wing defence position is probably unrecognisable from what it was just a few years ago, and we feel like we need to kind of evolve with it.
1: That Medhurst has come out and said that well, during her contract negotiations and leaving the Fever, she was blindsided and she called this decision disappointing. Do you think that there is a better way that there can be management of senior player exits, or are you satisfied with the way that you handled Jess Anstis's exit?
6: Yeah, I think it's always going to be tough because, you know, we're in season, you know, and so I think for finals team especially, we're trying to keep our eyes on the prize in terms of finals. Like, I felt like I spoke to Jess's management early. I felt like those conversations were hard. What messages got through to Jess, I'm not sure. You know, I think as a club, we tried to deal with it, you know, with a huge amount of respect for Jess, and we tried to inform her early as well. You know, I accept that, you know, that's probably not the way that it was received from Jess, and we've got to take that feedback on the chin. But I don't think telling players in finals about listing decisions is the way to go either, and probably just you know, this is a unique position where you've got a long-standing player, you know, who doesn't feel like they've, it's been dealt with fantastically, and like I say, I don't think I've got any regrets about how we dealt with it, to be honest. It's just a difficult position, and probably two sides of the coin where we see it differently.
2: Is this a situation where you think we could have more contracts and expansion to the Netball League for each club and each team?
6: Yeah, I think we'd love, you know, squads of 12 and be able to, like, properly manage our list and, you know, get people coming in and doing kind of time on the bench and learning and before they become starters, and likewise exiting people out more gradually than it being, you know, a hard stop on a career, which is always tough to take. So, you know, I think the squads of 10 don't give us any kind of leeway for for managing lists in that kind of scenario, and it is pretty brutal. So yeah, I think we'd love bigger lists, we'd love more players, and it pretty much all comes down to money, I think.
1: We're speaking with Sarah Francis-Bayman. We'd always love a little bit more money within sport, wouldn't we? Sarah, there has been a text message come through from Sally from Parkwood, and she said she's a Fever fan, and while she's super sad to see Jess go, she can see that changes are needed to be made in order to charge for finals again that next year.

0: The question is, what conversations has Dan had with yourself and the team since the end of the season in setting goals for next season?
1: I mean, our goal is to win the Premiership. We came so close this year to making a grand final, probably off the back of a really tumultuous pre-season of losing key players and looking like we were going to be underdogs for the year. So, you know, we were thrilled with that, but it's not enough for this club. We want to win the Premiership. We want to compete hard with the likes of Thunderbirds, who were so much better than everyone this year. And so that was always the aim going into this recruitment period of you know, how do we put together the best list for us to be the best team in the comp, but, you know, not kind of nearly and close enough, but actually get over the line. And so that's always been the focus of what do we need in terms of, you know, on-court playing personnel, but also what do we need in terms of leadership? What do we need in terms of big game players who are used to playing under pressure? And all of those things have been talked about at length in terms of who we try and put in this squad.
0: Can you give us an update on the shooter position? Of course, historically had Janelle Fowler-Lembard, who didn't play last year because she had her second child. Romelda Aiken-George was kind enough to step in and fill the shoes, and she did a wonderful job at that. Who comes back into that role? Is either of them going to return for fever, or who are you looking to shore up in there?
1: Romelda won't return. You know, I think it was always a one-year kind of situation for that, and we were so thankful for Romelda's contribution. I thought she had a great year. You know, we will definitely be speaking to Janelle, and you know, when you're the greatest shooter of all time, you don't disappear without anyone noticing. So yeah, we'll definitely have conversations with Janelle and see if she wants to prolong her career.
0: Has she indicated at all that she's keen to come back and play?
1: Yeah, I think she is keen to come back and play. You know, she's back in the gym and she, you know, she's kind of back doing things and on a netball court putting shots up and things like that. So, you know, we're hopeful that she will be a fever player.
2: What about junior development? Is there the pathway strong for young people to come through and aspire to play for the Fever one day?
1: Yeah, you know, the pathway is strong. Our reserves, you know, narrowly missed out on the final of that competition last year. Our 17s and 19s did well in nationals as well. So the pathway's strong. It's competitive. Getting players through to SSM level is harder than ever, I think, with, you know, with imports and with the level of the league. But it's always our aim to get homegrown players into the team, and we'll continue to do that. You know, we had excellent training partners last year, and, you know, the likes of Scarlett Jauncey and Caitlin Brown. We've got Clara Wigley coming back from injury. So we've got exciting talent coming through that, you know, will definitely be in and around the mark and in our training environment.
0: Sunday, Ari Young, of course, didn't play for West Coast Fever as well due to injury and ACL for her. How's she going, and is she tracking along nicely to be back for next season?
1: Yeah, she is heavy in rehab. You know, it was a complicated injury, so I think it's probably going slower than she would like, but it's definitely not a player that will rush back. We will make sure that, you know, she is getting the best possible care and that she comes back when she's ready. And yeah, you know, I think it was so unfortunate for her to miss all of last season. She'll be really keen to get back as soon as she can.
0: There's a vacancy for captain now. Is it Alice Tegneal just slots in there, or does that go to a vote, given that she was vice captain and now she's also been re-signed?
1: Yeah, I think there'll definitely be a vote. You know, the players will have a big say on who they want as their captain. And, you know, I think Alice will be amongst a number of names that, you know, will get a few votes.
0: When you look across the different teams and who you're signing, the Thunderbirds at the moment are the benchmark?
1: Yeah, I think the Thunderbirds are the benchmark. You know, like I said, they were so good last year, and they kind of won it at a canter in the end. So, you know, we've got to look to them and go, how do we beat them? How are we better than them consistently? And like I said, for us, it's not about ripping it up and starting again. It's about trying to keep some stability in there and just tweak and improve certain areas and, you know, make sure that you know, we are a force to be reckoned with, that, you know, we are better at home than we were this year, and that we're there at the end of the season.
0: Force to be reckoned with. I love the sound of that. We hope the same for West Coast Fever in the next season. Sara Francis-Bateman, thank you so much for joining us tonight and answering some of the hard questions. It's never easy being a GM and having to make difficult decisions on this, but appreciate your transparency.
1: No, thanks, guys. Appreciate it.
0: Thank you very much to Sara Francis-Bateman. Netball, AFL, we've been talking about it all tonight.
2: And cricket.
0: We're going to have cricket on the other side of this. Benny coming Cameron, up. He's coming up, so stay with us.
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0: Well, Test cricket gets back underway tomorrow in Darwin, of all places. It is the first Australian winter test since 2004. Australia taking on Bangladesh. And, of course, you can listen to it on ABC Sport. We've got our call team, Jim Maxwell, Corbin Middlemass, Ben Cameron, Jason Gillespie, Phil Jarks and Xavier Doherty. And Ben Cameron, Benny boy, nice enough to join us tonight here on Extra Time. Ben, what is the makeup looking like at Darwin, and how hot is it up there? How are you going?
7: Good to speak to you, Ash, and Muddy, my old mate from Subiaco, Muddy. It's always a pleasure to speak to you. We do have the Australian team. So the good news is that Jake Weatherald will play a home test match here in Darwin. He'll open the batting with Travis Head. Then Marnus Labuschagne is next in at three. Steve Smith, as you'd expect, at number four. Then we get into the all-rounder, Cameron Green, Alex Carey as well. We've also got Bo Webster, and then into the four star bowlers for Australia. So Cummins, Stark, Hazelwood and Lyon in no particular order there, all playing for Australia. So it's a full-strength Aussie team when they take on Bangladesh starting tomorrow.
0: Expectations, is it going to be a pretty convincing win for Australia against Bangladesh?
7: It should be, but nothing's ever a given, is it? I mean, Bangladesh did beat Australia in 2017. That was in Bangladesh. They did also beat Australia 2-1 in the ODI series in June. So, look, I mean, nothing's a given, but this isn't a Bangladesh team that was bowled out for 54 by a Cricket Australia 11 just a few days ago. So that doesn't bode overly well. But I think more for the Aussies, it's about the next 12 months. So they're going to play 20 tests, possibly 21, should they make the World Test Championship. In that 12 months, they've got their three most important overseas tours, South Africa in October, India in February, and away Ashes in mid-2026. So this is the most hectic schedule in Australian Test cricket history. And they'd want to start that in a winning fashion. Not to couch these as warm-up games, so to speak, but they will serve somewhat as such.
2: Benny, what sort of conditions? I know it's pretty warm up there in Darwin and you perspire a fair bit, but what sort of pitch conditions would you expect tomorrow?
7: I'm told that the pitch will be pretty good. I did have Merv Hughes was on our flight, so he was regaling us in what he expected, a little bit of pace and bounce out of this Darwin pitch. It is warm, buddy, which is a bit of a shock to the system when you're coming out of Melbourne and it doesn't get above 12 degrees. You come to Darwin.
0: How's the hair volume, Ben? Is the volume hair still good?
7: a bit frizzy and a few greys through it, Ash, probably since you last have seen me, but I'm sweating bullets up here. I'm a heavy sweater, and up here in Darwin, it's been tough, particularly when you come out of Melbourne with a bit of a cold. So my body's thinking, what's going on? I'm going out of cold conditions into warm conditions into cold air con back into the heat. So it'll be tough for the players. It'll be hard work.
2: Short bowling spells, you think?
7: Yeah, you'd have to think so. I think the Aussies will rotate through them pretty quickly, and Bangladesh, we're not sure of their team makeup, but they could play two spinners, so they might, you know, turn to the spinners pretty quickly to give their quicks a rest. It's a real shame in this series. We're missing Nahid Rana, who He's arguably the quickest bowler in

0: the world at the moment who would be playing for Bangladesh, and that would have been one of the things we could look forward to. Also, Shurafal Islam is not going to be there for this test. He'll make it for Mackay, but you know, if they had those two, they might have just put the frighteners up the Aussies, particularly Nahid Rana. So it's a real shame that he's not going to be there.
1: We're a little bit biased here in WA, always talking about our West Aussie players, but how much pressure is Cam Green under?
0: Yeah, I would say a fair amount. I mean, he can flip that really quickly, should he make runs. He's yet to score a test century at home, which is a little bit bizarre. His two test centuries have come away from Australian shores. Usually that's the inverse. Like, guys obviously are quite prolific at home, then they struggle when they go to foreign conditions and have to play overseas. So, yeah, I think there's a fair bit of pressure with the way Bo Webster's played. But that can turn quickly should Cam Green make runs, be in form, and then all of a sudden everyone will point at Bo Webster and say, do we need him in the team as well as Cameron Green?
1: Do you think this is going to be the permanent openers? So Jake Weatherold replacing, of course, Usman Khawaja, but that Jake and Travis Head, is that going to be something a little bit more permanent, do you think, going forward, or are they still going to experiment?
0: Well, it's a great chance for Jake Weatherall to bed down that opening position, because if he doesn't, you know, all of a sudden we've got three tests in South Africa, world-class attack on very favourable pitches. So this might be the time for Jake Weatherall. Travis Head has said that he intends to bat at the top for the long term, so he expects to stay there. I'm not sure South Africa or England are necessarily the two places you want Travis Head opening the batting. Though it was, you know, Phil Jakes, as a part of our coverage, explained it really well about the fact that Travis Head will score. He'll miss out a lot when Australia bat first. Even when Australia bat, sort of the first innings of the match, even if Australia bat second in the second innings of the match, but in the third and fourth innings, or in particular the two middle innings of a test match, when the pitch is a bit flatter and the ball is hard with the new ball batting at the top, he'll be able to flail attacks. And that's, you know, what we've seen. It was late on day two in Perth, because the test had moved so fast. It was the fourth innings of the match, and he was able to make that rapid fire 100 against England that ultimately won Australia the test. So I'm not sure he needs the ball swinging and seaming on a day one pitch. I'm not sure that's going to suit him all that well at the top. But if he gets a hard ball when the pitch is a bit flatter and he's batting at the top of the order, that'll suit him down to the ground, no pun intended.
2: I know you want to kick back under the air conditioner up there, Benny, but just one from left field. Could you see a similar stadium that they're going to build in Tasmania in Northern Territory if they're going to play more cricket? I'm pretty sure they played one day as there last year.
0: Yeah.
2: And add the 20th AFL team there with a roof over the top of the stadium.
0: Oh, I'd love to see it, buddy. We'd be able to colour in the map then, wouldn't we, except for the ACT. So, I don't know. I don't know. It feels like maybe we've even bitten off a little bit more than we can chew with Tasmania. So I'd love to see it in the future, but it might be a little way into the future.
1: Benny, Muddy and I are new co-hosts together for this year, so I like to get to know my co-host and be regaled with stories from those that know him best. What's your sort of relationship with Muddy back from Subi days?
0: Well, I was the media intern, basically, at Subiaco when I was about 19, when Muddy was coaching the team. And I reckon on day one of pre-season, they were playing, a pre-season game, they were wasn't going so well in the first quarter, or maybe it was. It wasn't too bad, but I just remember standing around the huddle and Muddy saying to George Hampson, our old favourite, he said, "George, you're not on Cable Beach anymore. Can you lay a tackle, defend, do something?" And I don't know why that stuck with me, but just the fact that he referenced Cable Beach and George laying on Cable Beach, why he would have been at Cable Beach, I have no idea, but it stuck with me.
1: Well, it's a beautiful beach. I'd be wanting to lay on there as well, or guts up in the Bahamas.
2: He'd been on holidays and he wasn't quite switched out of holiday mode, Benny, that's why.
0: Yeah, it was a good spray. I was a little frightened, and I just moved away from the huddle after that.
1: I love it. Ben, glad that you've got a few stories up your sleeve as well. You might need them tomorrow as the first test gets underway between Australia and Bangladesh in Darwin. You can hear every ball live on ABC Listen and ABC Sport, and that's going to be Jim Maxwell, Corbin Middlemass and Ben Cameron. Ben, enjoy the call, and thanks for joining us tonight.
0: Ash, Money, always good to speak to you both.
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3: We would love your calls here on ABC. Extra time, 1300 221 0025, or send us a text on 0437 221 0025. Ash Nelson, Muddy Waterman in the studio tonight. Not much longer to go. A couple of text messages coming through on behalf of Benny Boy. The Traralgon Tiger listened to him on the AFL Daily podcast and said, can I suggest a nasal spray to help bring back the dulcet tones for Ben? Of course, referencing poor Ben with his blocked nose and the cold when you're going from Melbourne. I think he had it before he got on the plane, but nothing worse than travelling over and to do a commentary job and getting a
4: what's
3: a cold.
4: He gone from 13 to 35?
3: Yeah.
4: Plus.
3: Not pleasant. And I reckon that weather will make a big difference.
4: Humidity.
3: It might actually keep Bangladesh in it a little bit more than what we're expecting, but we'll have to wait and see. Matt from North Perth isn't showing the faith in Bangladesh whatsoever. He's saying, I reckon there's a good chance Ben will be back calling the footy in Melbourne on Saturday afternoon. So
4: 2-day test.
3: 2-day test. And I might have been corrected as well with the Tahiti Pro. I said that the Aussies have been knocked out. But Molly, Molly Picklum, hasn't surfed yet in Tahiti Pro. I won't correct you again, Ash, because I think you do a good job. So Molly Picklum's still to surf. Did you see the GOAT, Kelly Slater, surfing?
4: Just a lazy 54 years old.
3: In tropes, yep, and just managed to, I think he should have got a perfect 10, but the Aussie judge gave him a 10, but I think it was like just over a 9-point ride, but he was unreal.
4: Yeah.
3: Just at one with the ocean, can read it.
4: Yeah, he's the GOAT for that.
3: 54 years of age and still matching it and being elite.
4: To think I'm only a couple of years older.
3: Do you surf?
4: I used to when I was young, yeah.
3: Like Kelly Slater?
4: Not quite like him, but I could hang five now and then.
3: Hang five, definitely not 10. Just also with the weekend, if you're not watching the surfing, you can also check out the hockey because the World Cup starts. So that's something that I'll be tuning into. The men, the Kookaburras, they're a real chance of going all the way. It's going to be a pretty tight contest on the men's side of things. They're in Pool C, so they're going to be taking on Spain, Ireland and South Africa. Probably Australia and Spain in that pool. We're going to go through, so two go through from each pool. The women's side of things at the Hockey World Cup might be a little bit more difficult. So Australia, Chile, Japan and Netherlands in that pool. You're hoping that Australia does go through with what you're assuming will be Netherlands. And then after that, maybe their run might be a little bit easier with the crossovers. But the Hockey Roos probably needing to find a little bit more form as they go into the World Cup, given the fact that they actually have been beaten by Chile fairly recently and Japan's always a little bit more difficult. So I think Holland probably have got at home and hose in the women's side of thing, but certainly it's a pretty wide pool in the Hockey World Cup on the men's side of things. So wishing the Kookaburras and the Hockey Roos all the best.
4: How did we go in Croatia, Ash, in the World Cornhole Champs? Which has just finished recently.
3: Well, I felt as though you should have been the one that's across that. I can't be across everything. And given that that is going to be what you get inducted into the Hall of Fame for, I thought you'd be keeping a pretty close eye on it. But, yeah, the Hockey World Cup starts this weekend as well, so you can tune into that. And actually, at a fairly reasonable time. So the two host cities are, or host sites, is Belgium and Netherlands, so they should get a pretty good turnout. As far as the grounds are concerned. Fixtures this weekend for AFL. I want to get your tips. Fremantle, Adelaide, Perth Stadium on Friday night.
4: Fremantle,
3: easy?
4: No, it won't be easy. Adelaide, they're in that top four fight, that 2, 3 and 4 fight. So, no, it won't be easy.
3: Tex Walker has actually made his way over to Perth as well, so not sure whether or not he'll play. They brought an extended squad, Darcy Fogarty also in there, but he is a chance to play against Fremantle and has played relatively well against them in the past. Saturday, Richmond taking on St Kilda at the MCG. Wow, St Kilda, they've got some injuries to their list as well. Of course, Nazaia Wanganeen-Miller are out with that nasty hamstring. there's a couple of other outs as well, potential tests. So Richmond, St Kilda, can this be one that Richmond actually gets the better of St Kilda?
4: Well, they could. I mean, they've blown pick one now, so might as well blow pick two. So they could win this, but I'm expecting St Kilda to.
3: North Melbourne taking on Geelong at Docklands. Who have you got there?
4: Well, because it's at Docklands, it'll be closer than you think. It's a bit of a bogey ground for Geelong. I'm expecting Geelong to win, but, yeah, again, don't be surprised.
3: Brisbane and Gold Coast at the Gabba. This
4: Brisbane
3: is,
4: by a mile.
3: By a mile. You don't think Gold Coast are going to make a little bit of, I'm not going to say a late charge, but...
4: They've had their late charge. It was last week.
3: Yeah. Okay, not even playing for pride now. Done and dusted, the season wrapped up for them. Hawthorn versus Collingwood at the MCG.
4: Hawthorn.
3: Yeah.
4: On the rebound.
3: Port Adelaide and Melbourne at Adelaide Oval. Melbourne, the story of the year. They're going to keep on
4: giving. Won't be easy, though, over there. Won't be easy.
3: Sunday, GWS Giants taking on West Coast Eagles at Sydney Showgrounds. And that, as
4: winnable.
3: I said, is a doubleheader as well, isn't it, with the women?
4: Winnable for both.
3: Western Bulldogs versus Carlton at Docklands.
4: This is a tough one. Bulldogs have to win. But I think Carlton are a better team right now.
3: I need to actually get the ladder up for that one with Western Bulldogs and Carlton.
4: They're both Carlton are two games clear.
3: Mm.
4: So they got, yeah.
3: Well, Fraser's...
4: I just think Carlton are a better team.
3: Josh Fraser's put his hand up now officially for taking on
4: now
3: the
4: coaching
3: role.
4: Now that he's done that, they'll probably lose.
3: I was about to say.
4: I'll go Bulldogs based on that, Ash. You've turned me there.
3: There's no logic when you take a look at the Carlton and the fact that he's going to be head coach. There's no logic with choosing them, but it feels right now, isn't it? Essendon taking on Sydney at the MCG.
4: This could be triple
3: chance.
4: Figures. Should be. Charlie Kurnow to sew up the Coleman medal with 10 plus.
3: Yeah. Are you getting a bit of a sense as to who's going to take that Essendon coach role? It sort of seems as though.
4: None whatsoever. I think there's only one that really, or two that really want it.
3: Yeah.
4: And they're both Essendon blokes. Jamie probably is in the mix still. I think that's why maybe they're taking their time because Jamie's putting up a good case. Jamie Graham.
3: I would be amazed if he actually got it. I think that'd be a fantastic opportunity for him, and I think it's the right move by the club. Whether or not that happens, we'll have to wait and see. What have you got on sporting-wise this weekend, Muddy?
4: I will be down and watching Claremont take on a coachless Subiaco. Well, maybe.
3: Maybe.
4: Depends on how Scully goes at the tribunal tonight.
3: Do you reckon Scully might give you a buzz and see whether or not you might just fill his shoes temporarily?
4: I know what he will do. He'll have some friends that own one of the units around the ground.
3: Yes.
4: And he'll go and sit up there on the front deck and yell from out there.
3: There's some pretty nice units that I think would be actually quite good. He might actually enjoy it from there and get a bit of a perspective.
4: Will he get a cherry picker like Mel Brown did back in the 80s?
3: That's it. Yeah, absolutely. Well, enjoy your weekend. Thanks so much, Jimmy, our producer. To everyone tuning in to Extra Time here on ABC, as always, we appreciate your company. Make sure that you stay with us for next week on Extra Time. Till then, it's cheerio from us.
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11: Welcome to Kicking Back, the show where we go behind the curtain with Australia's greatest athletes revealing their personalities, interests and sporting views. My guest today is Australia's first Indigenous Test cricketer and posted the highest ever score by a night watchman in international cricket. He's Australia's eighth highest wicket taker and the current Redbacks and Strikers coach. Welcome to the program, Jason Dizzy Gillespie.
12: Thanks very much, Aaron, for having me.
11: Dizzy, you've got a long list of accolades, but do you look more fondly on your time as a player or as a coach?
12: Look, very good question and a pretty difficult one to answer, to be honest. I absolutely loved playing. I dreamed from a very young age to play cricket at the very highest level, and I was fortunate enough to do that. But I suppose once you finish playing and you look to... find other things to do and occupy your time and other interests. And then coaching became the passion, and I suppose, you know, I've loved that journey as well, which I'm currently on. I'm not sure where it'll take me, but it's certainly something that I'm loving, and the achievements that teams that I've been involved with have been able to make, achievements they've been able to achieve have been very satisfying.
11: And coaching is an incredibly stressful job. How much anxiety is there in your position?
12: I suppose, you know, it comes with the territory that, you know, there's expectation, I suppose. But I think for me, I'm very big on following process on what allows us to play really good cricket and what allows us to get better. So I put the energy into that. Basically, if you don't encourage players, we can do. We just do the best we can, prepare as well as we can, and then go and play. And it is a game of cricket, and it's there to be enjoyed and celebrated. And, you know, results will come and go. I don't like losing, I'll be honest. But the journey is pretty important. And yeah, there are times when it can get challenging, but overall I absolutely love it, and I wouldn't change it for the world.
11: So how do you unwind then after a difficult game?
12: Yeah, normally kick back and reflect on it, try to identify any opportunities where we could have done things differently or done things better. But ultimately, once the game's gone and you've reviewed it and identified those areas of opportunity, the focus is then on what's next rather than dwelling on that performance. Learn the lessons from that performance, but then look, apply those lessons into the next challenge. And that kind of is where what I like to focus on, what I encourage players and other members of our support staff to focus on as well.
11: Jason Gillespie is my guest on Kicking Back. Jace, it's been a difficult couple of years for you coming in as the new coach as the Redbacks, a team that's now won 4 consecutive wooden spoons. How do you build motivation with a team that's currently battling for wins?
12: Well, you focus on the things that you have worked on or improving on. So last year, Aaron, was a really good example. We identified before the break of Big Bash that, you know, our first innings batting was below par, and we needed to, you know, tick off more significant partnerships. We needed more batters contributing to a team total, and, you know, we felt that if we could do that, it would give us more chance to drive games forward. So, you know, the first half of the season, the second half of the season were vastly different from a batting point of view. So, but we saw a lot of improvements. So the second half of the year, the first half of the year, we were barely reaching 200 to 250 in the first innings. And in the second half of the year, after the Big Bash break, I think our lowest first inning score was 333. So we showed improvement there, which was great. And that included the game where Travis got his double 100. It was a wonderful knock, you know, led from the front. So we showed improvement. And I think that's what we need to do. You know, you never gloss over your failings. You know, you need to acknowledge that and identify opportunities to improve those. But also you want to acknowledge when you've identified something to work on and you have actually worked on it and you've improved, it is a sign of progress, isn't it? You know, last year, you know, we showed progress with the bat. What we probably didn't do was show too much progress with the ball. So that was probably a little bit disappointing. And it's certainly something that, you know, going into this season, you know, we're hoping we can rectify and hopefully we can have more impact with the ball, both in the Sheffield Shield and the One Day Cup.
11: Just one last one on your coaching before we move on, Dizzy. The critics of Justin Langer over the past few weeks, the leaks coming out of the Cricket Australia camp that he might be ill-mannered and ill-tempered as well, over-emotional with some of the players. You seem like a more of a relaxed coach in a way. Is there a right or wrong way to coach a senior-level side? And on top of that as well, from your time with JL, do you feel like he's been misconstrued at all?
12: Yeah, so the first part of your question, I think it comes down to the individual coach. I think you have to be authentic and true to yourself as a coach. I think people and players in particular can see right through it. If you're not being an authentic person in your coaching role, you know, I don't think that's the right way to go. You know, look, personalities are different. I don't believe there's a right or wrong way, because everyone is different. And ultimately, it comes down to how you know, how the coach interacts with players, members of the coaching staff, other members, support staff, stakeholders and the like. And I've been pretty disappointed, I'll be perfectly honest. I suppose the criticism of Justin Langer, and hearing things that are coming, you know, out of the inner sanctum, so to speak, that's certainly, in my opinion, not overly healthy. And, you know, hopefully some, you know, really good conversations are being had and, things can, can move forward, because, you know, I don't think anyone likes to see any of that. And, you know, Justin, who I've known for a long time and is very proud and very passionate, has had a lot of success in the coaching arena, it's probably pretty disappointing to see some of the things that have found their way into the public domain.
11: Jason Gillespie is my guest on Kicking Back. Jace, a regular question that we ask on the show to get to know our talent a little better. I'd love to know your favourite song and why.
12: Well, I mean, that changes a lot. At the moment, I've probably in the last little while, I've probably just been trying to listen to some music that maybe I haven't listened to a lot before in the past. And, I found a song, Living for the City by Stevie Wonder. I'm quite enjoying that at the moment. I'm sure it'll change in another couple of weeks. If you interviewed me in 2 weeks' time, a favourite song would probably change. But, I'm not sure I have an out-and-out favourite song that I just go to every single time. I think it just evolves over the, over time. And, you go through a phase where you're really enjoying this one. I had a recent phase where I was really into the Little River Band and, reminiscing and Help Is On Its Way and things like that. And then, by default, I think going as a younger man and going into adulthood, I loved my Metallica, my Van Halen, my Led Zeppelin, which I still absolutely love, and I'll go back and listen to that type of music quite regularly. But at the moment, I'm just enjoying a bit of chilled out Stevie Wonder at the moment.
11: We might have to come back to this and try and get some Metallica on the airwaves. But for now, let's hear "Living for the City" with Stevie Wonder.

0: getting on that horse. Thanks a lot. Wow. New York, just like I pictured it. Skyscraper and everything.
1: Hey, brother. Hey, come here, Slick. Huh? Hey, you look hip, man. Hey, you want to make yourself $5, man?
0: Yeah, brother.
1: Hey, look here, run this car speed for me right quick, okay? Run this car speed for me.
0: What? Huh? I don't know. What? I'm just going across the street.
2: Shut your mouth.
0: Oh, no. What'd I do?
2: Turn around. Put your hands behind your back. Let's go.
3: A jury of your peers having found you guilty. 10 years.
0: What?
4: Come on. Get in that cell.
0: God. No.

0: That's Living for the City by Stevie Wonder, Jason Gillespie's current favourite song, and maybe some Metallica we'll try and squeeze in the next time we get the chance to chat. Jace, I do love a song that tells a story. It has some incredible layering in it as well, and obviously the social commentary of the song is one that's still a major issue today. Can you take us behind your connection to the song and the feeling it evokes when you hear it?
1: Oh, just, I like the tune. Obviously, there's a lot been spoken about in that space over the last couple of years, hasn't it? It's been sort of front and centre, inequality and injustice and the like. And I just think it's quite a, I suppose it's quite a relevant song, I think, in the current, over the last couple of years. I know it's a song from the 70s, but it just shows that, it's still, those conversations are still being had, in the year 2021. So, I suppose

0: just listen to that a little bit. It's yeah, it's been, you know, yes, it's got a good beat and, you know, thing, but you know, it does have an important message that, you know, is continuing that conversation.
1: And Jason, you obviously have such a rich history. Your mother was Greek, your father was a Kamilaroi man, you're the first Indigenous Test cricketer in Australian history. So in terms of playing cricket at all levels in Australia, there seems to be a very small amount of Indigenous Australians. They feel almost underrepresented. What's holding them back from playing the game right now?
0: Oh, look, I think first thing I will say is that I think there's genuine want for that to change. You know, I know certainly SACA and I know Cricket Australia in that space, you know, there is genuine want and, you know, and I think there is a need for more representation. You know, and I think we're seeing it more, aren't we, in probably the shorter forms of the game, particularly BBL. You know, there's a number of players of Indigenous heritage that are playing, and you know, I think that's you know, but we want to see more representation. There's no doubt about that. You know, I know Cricket Australia are working to do that. I know my good mate Matty Hayden, you know towards the second half of his career had some involvement in helping to promote cricket in Indigenous communities, which was fantastic. You know, I don't know, Cricket Australia are continuing to do that. I think, you know, the biggest I suppose challenge for our sport is other sports. You know, what we've seen, I think the NRL and the AFL need to be commended on all the wonderful work they've done in promoting their sports in Indigenous communities. And you know, we're seeing some wonderful Indigenous athletes, you know, playing, you know, NRL, playing AFL. We're seeing, obviously, you know, we're seeing some in basketball as well, you know, which is fantastic. I'd love to see some more Indigenous cricketers, you know, and you know, hopefully, you know, at some point in the future we will, you know, I look forward to that time.
1: And Dizzy, looking ahead to this summer, are you excited for the upcoming fixtures and who are you looking forward to seeing the most?
0: Very excited for the summer. You know, we all love the Ashes, don't we? So looking forward to seeing that. I love this Australian cricket team. I love watching them play. You know, I'm excited. I'm a bit biased. I'm looking forward to Travis Head really showing, you know, what he can do in the Test arena. You know, I know that the South African tour was cancelled. He was scheduled to go on that tour, and you know, looked to some spot in that middle order. So I'm hoping that will happen this summer. I'll be honest. I do love watching the Australian bowling attack go about their business. I think our seam attack is, you know, quite possibly, if it's not the best we've assembled, it's pretty close to it. You know, with Stark, Hazelwood, Cummins, you've got Nathan Lyon bowling beautifully for many years. It's a great attack. And then they've got, you know, a young, exciting all-rounder in Cameron Green to round out that seam attack and be that fifth bowling option for Tim Payne. You know, that bowling attack's going to cause England a few headaches this summer. I'm pretty sure about that. You know, and then you've got guys like Nessa, who Michael Nessa from Queensland, waiting in the wings, who just through no real fault of his own hasn't been able to quite get an opportunity, only because this attack has been so good for so long.
1: You touched on Travis Head there. Another South Australian that seems to be in the headlines at the moment is Alex Carey. So he missed out on making the T20 squad, and he's someone who many have touted to be a future captain for Australia, but just can't seem to get any consistency in his selection. He's always in and out of this side. So where does he sit now in the scheme of things?
0: Yeah, look, obviously T20, you know, he's missed out on selection for that, and they've gone, obviously, Matty Wade's involved there, as is Josh Inglis, who's got a call up there. So it looks like Alex is, you know, a little bit down the pecking order there. Obviously, Josh Phillippe has had some opportunity there as well. But certainly, if you look at his one-day cricket, Alex Carey, he's very much...

0: You know, part of that squad, he's captained side recently in the Caribbean, and to rave reviews, I might add, from Cricket Australia. So look, he's in a pretty good place. So I think he would have liked to have been part of the T20 World Cup, but I think he understands that, as do all players. If you don't grab an opportunity with both hands, you know, positions do come under scrutiny. And, you know, Australia struggled in Bangladesh, didn't they, in that T20 series. So, and to an extent in the West Indies as well, you know, a lot of players were missing out on that squad. It provided opportunity for other players to come in and show what they can do. Conditions were probably as challenging as Australian team have ever faced overseas on those tours, you know, but ultimately no one really grabbed those opportunities with both hands. So that's where, you know, selection comes into it. And Australia have gone that way. Alex has missed out, but look, certainly he's an important part of the one day setup and certainly captained well. And, you know, look forward to, you know, hopefully at some point, you know, when Tim Payne decides to finish up, you know, Alex has got to be there, ready to be in prime position to secure that spot as a test wicket keeper.
1: Dizzy, thank you for joining us on Kicking Back, and best of luck in the upcoming Big Bash and Shield seasons.
0: Yeah, good on you, Aaron. Always a pleasure to talk, mate.
1: That's current Redbacks and Strikers coach Jason Gillespie, my guest on Kicking Back. Thank you so much for your company on the show. 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
4: Luke Lewis, he's Ryan Hoffman. I'm Andrew Moore here on NRL Sunday on ABC Sport. Well, let's speak to one of the Rabbitohs stars. We've been almost screaming from the rooftops that this bloke needs to be starting again. And he's played on the wing, Jai Gray. And all he did was run for 238 metres. He made three line breaks. And on the stroke of half time, he scored this try.
5: Sullivan, Dufty.
1: What? South Sydney. What a pass. DE and the Dufty and White are all combining beautifully on that right side.
4: Yeah, that first half, Dufty, White and Jai Gray was extraordinary and it was done at high speed and just with almost perfection. Jai Gray joined us on the line. How are you, Jai?
6: Yeah, good, thanks, guys. Thanks for having me.
4: Mate, our pleasure. Who would have thought when you crossed for that try, 28-0, that you guys would not score again? Wasn't that insane?
6: Yeah, it was. Obviously, we went into half-time pretty excited about the game and the way we started. And we definitely didn't expect to be on the back foot like that come the second half.
4: How do you go about as a team, you huddle in the in-goal area, when the opposition, they put on three tries in 6 minutes, De Silva, then Riley Smith scored, and then Ronald Voltman scored a try for Parramatta. And all of a sudden, the game went from being, you know, completely yours to 28-18, and they were to score again later. But as a team, how do you go about stemming the flow?
6: Yeah, it's pretty tough. You know, momentum's such a big thing in the game nowadays. And, you know, they had that in spades come early that second half. We said, obviously, after the first try, we just need to keep them inside their 50 and you know, get back into the grind. But obviously, that didn't happen. So, it was tough standing there under the post and thinking where the next try was going to come from. But I thought that towards the end of the game, we got back into a rhythm and, fortunately enough, able to come away with 2 points.
7: Jai, Ryan Hoffman, mate, congrats on the win last night. What was the message from Wayne after the game? Is it a case of, good performance, we let the cue on the rack, let's move on to next week, or is he really knuckling down and saying that, you know, we need to be finishing games off better leading into finals?
6: Definitely your second point there. We've struggled to get two halves together these past couple of weeks, so we definitely want to work on that. But at the end of the day, 2 points is 2 points, and another step closer to making the eight, which is nice.
8: Jai, mate, I love watching you play, buddy. Seriously, at fullback, amazing. Even on the wing, you're unbelievable. What is your favourite position? You can play anywhere.
6: Yeah, well, I actually never trained on the wing in my life or played until, that game the other week against Dom Young, and then a captain's run, we found out that Stretch had hurt his calf, so filled in on the wing at captain's run and then obviously went out and played. But I don't know. I like playing fullback. I grew up playing in the halves, so I do enjoy those positions. But at the moment, just happy to do my job for the team.
8: Mate, talk me through that catch last night. You caught one. You had Adokar flying down. Somehow you held him off with one arm, and you caught it in the left arm. The ball was floating. You're a freak. What, something you work on?
6: No, I try to catch everything. Obviously, you want to catch the ball in the full, but I think that one just fell into my lap. I actually don't know how that happened. It bobbled up, and next minute I turned the other way, and I had the ball in my hand. So I think I got a bit lucky there. But, was happy to come away with the ball there.
8: Mate, what about the... So talk me through the first 40 minutes. Everything's just flowing your way. Everything's going well. Your attack's flying. That right edge attack was beautiful with you yourself. I think it was Jack White and Dufty. The way that you were sort of playing. What's going through your head when you just got so much momentum there?
6: Yeah, you know, obviously, like them in the second half, you're just enjoying your footy. You're out there, you're having fun. You guys have been a part of good teams, and you've been in that position where everything just feels like it's working, and nothing can stop you. I think that was our first half. Everyone's just got a smile on their face, and you know, it's try after try after try, and it feels good. And then obviously in the second half, when you're standing under the post every 5 minutes, it's a complete other feeling where you're looking at each other going, what is happening? So, you know, the first half was obviously great and the second half wasn't the greatest, but yeah, happy to come away with 2 points again.
7: Joy, what are the instructions you get from the coaching staff when you're on the wing? Obviously, you're very dangerous throughout the middle of the ruck. Do they give you a bit of free rein to come off your wing and search for the footy, or do they want you to play like a traditional winger?
6: I think just doing my job, you know. Obviously, filling the shoes of Stretch, who has 20 carries for 200 metres most weeks and, you know, has good kick chase. You know, obviously, he's such a great player and has such big shoes to fill. But, I just wanted to do my job on the wing as, a traditional winger last night. But, just like a normal winger.
4: We're asking you to lift the curtain on a lot of things here so far today, but take me down to the huddle when Adam Elliott did that freakish bit of work in goal, and then Alex Johnson's making the break, and then Cody Walker finishes off what essentially is a 105-metre try that would have made it 28-0, and then it gets called back because of a wall that was built that none of us really understand. What was going on the field when that call came?
6: Yeah. Sometimes we get a bit confused about, you know, some rules. We thought that was going to be a try, but all the boys ran 100 metres, then obviously had to run 100 metres back to go defend our line, which lucky enough we did in that circumstance. So we're happy about that. But obviously it was such a cool moment. Adam Elliott has been practicing that actually all week, catching the ball under the sticks because we are... analyzer, they like to do that kick. So we've been practicing that all week, and then obviously the counter attack just on top of that was nice.
4: And mate, the guy on the other wing, AJ, 3 more tries, 235 in his career now, and one in particular, he had a lot of work to do. He just keeps finding a way.
6: No, he does. He's such a freak, and obviously one of the best wingers that I believe the game's ever seen. He just puts himself in the right spot. Week in, week out, and he's such a great player to have in your team. It was awesome seeing him cross for 3 in the first half and what I thought could have been a couple more in the second half, but obviously didn't go our way.
4: I still think it's amazing to think that you had so little experience even training on the wing and your first appearance is against Dom Young. It must have been like you're in Land of the Giants.
6: Yeah, kind of. I saw Dane Jennings go down. He... obviously got that injury there, and I think it was about 15 minutes into the game, and I looked at the bench and there was no really cover for an outside back, so I got the call down that Wayne wanted me to go out there and defend on the wing, and obviously Kalen Pong is inside me as well. It was definitely a scary moment, but yeah, no, I was happy with that game as well, to get the job done.
4: Well, look, you guys desperately needed that win, as you will against next Friday night against a team that is desperately trying to get back into the top 8 in Canterbury Bankstown. So that's going to be a heck of a game for both teams again at Stadium Australia. Great to see you back and starting and playing so well, Jai, and a relief, no doubt, for you and your fans to hold on to win a crazy, crazy game of footy. Thanks for joining us.
6: Thanks for having me, guys. Thank you.
8: See you, mate. Good luck, Jai.
4: Jai, great.
6: See you, guys.
4: Playing on the wing for South Sydney. I can't believe he's not starting every week.

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4: Getting to know you. Getting to know all about you.
5: Yes, today we are getting to know one of the stalwarts of the NRLW. She's been a great player for the Brisbane Broncos, for Queensland and for Australia. It was just last week she scored two more tries in the NRLW. Front row at Chelsea, Lena Ducey. How are you, Chelsea?
6: I'm very good, thank you.
5: Looking forward to getting to know you a little bit more because it seems like we've been watching you forever. You're still enjoying your footy as much as ever?
6: Yeah, for sure. It's been a while now. This is my ninth season, but it's gone so quick it flies.
5: Now, what's your favourite nickname?
6: I think I don't really have a choice. Everybody calls me Doozy, which is fine.

0: my last name's Leonard Doozy, obviously. So, yeah, but a lot of people in my family get called Doozy, so
1: right.
0: That's probably my favourite.
1: That makes sense. What's the first job you ever had?
0: I wasn't really paid, but I used to go to work with my mum and help her. She worked at she was a cook at a boarding school. So I was just the dish pig while she was working on the school stuff. So I count that.
1: Was that on your business card or was that just the title you gave it, dish pig?
0: Yeah, no, that's the official title.
1: What about the first car you ever owned?
0: Nissan Pulsar, and it was silver, and I loved it.
1: Yeah, nice. All right, rugby league, when did you fall in love with rugby league as a sport?
0: Very young. Maybe, four, five. I remember, pretending to score tries in the grand final in my backyard. So, very early memories.
1: Who was some of your influences back then as a kid?
0: Well, my brother played rugby league at pretty high levels as well, so him. Some of my favourite players growing up were probably Sonny Bill. I loved the Shane Webke-Petro combo at the
1: yes.
0: Broncos. T.I., another one, who I was lucky enough to get coached by in Origin, which is crazy. So, yeah, there's a lot, though.
1: Would five-year-old Chelsea Lenarduzzi... I mean, would she be able to believe what you've gone on to achieve in the sport?
0: Oh, definitely not. It's getting old, I guess we keep talking about it, but back then there was not even a thought that I'd ever play NRLW. So, yeah, it's pretty cool to reflect on that.
1: Are you from Barrel originally?
0: Yes, yeah.
1: And that's right, no, because...
0: Mossvale. I was born in Barrel Hospital, but Mossvale, yeah.
1: Mossvale, okay, same deal, but as Dennis Carnahan... sings, that's in Queensland.
0: Yeah, that is.
1: all right, away from footy, I guess, although it could be involving footy. What's the best piece of advice you've ever been given?
0: Best piece of advice? Probably actually, I would say from my wife, about, I think, a lot of footy players... A lot of professional athletes probably worry about what's going to happen after their career, and that's definitely something to be prepared for. But I think enjoying the moment when you're actually living your dream is pretty cool too. So that would be it, to actually enjoy the moment when you're in it, because it won't last forever.
1: You strike me as someone who's going to really have questions about what to do on a weekend when your footy days are over. Oh, no. We've lost the phone.
0: I have a wine, so I feel like I'll be fine.
1: Hang on. That would have been a good answer, but I lost you completely. So I'll just say that again and get an answer, Chels, about the fact that I can't imagine you not playing footy on weekends. What on earth are you going to do?
0: I'll be having wines and going out for dinner, I think, so I'm not too worried about that.
1: All right, so you got that covered. What's an achievement that you're most proud of?
0: Definitely the four premierships at the Broncos. It's pretty crazy when I think about it. So that's, yeah, pretty special.
1: What's your favourite sport other than rugby league?
0: Well, I have a track and field background, so I've got a lot of love for athletics. And my first sort of dream, I guess, besides being a rugby league player, which wasn't an option, was to be an Olympian. So I'd say athletics. But I also really do enjoy watching basketball.
1: What then is a bucket list sporting event that you'd love to go and see?
0: Probably the NBA Finals then, I'd say.
1: All right.
0: Yeah, I have been to the States before, and I was watching Golden State Warriors versus the Lakers a couple of years ago, but LeBron had a rest that day, so I missed him play, which sucks, but... It was still cool to see a regular season game, but, yeah, I'd say the NBA Finals.
1: Should have been over at Madison Square Garden this year. That was quite something.
0: Yeah, it would have been epic, yeah.
1: All right, what was your favourite TV show as a kid?
0: Probably The Simpsons. That's a basic answer, but I loved The Simpsons as a kid, yeah.
1: Favourite Simpsons character?
0: Oh, that's hard.

0: I wish you love.
1: Have you got a Lisa impression for us?
2: No, I don't. Definitely not.
1: Hey, it was just a Hail Mary on my part. What about movies, Chelsea? Your favourite movie of all time?
2: I think this is so hard, but I feel like I could watch it most days and not get bored, and that's Dark Knight.
1: Oh, really? With the great Heath Ledger?
2: Yeah.
1: Yeah.
3: Then why do you want to kill me?
4: I don't want to kill you. What would I do without you? Go back to ripping off mob dealers? No, you. You complete me.
3: You're garbage. You kills for money.
4: Don't talk like one of them. You're not. Even if you'd like to be. To them, you're just a freak. Like me.
1: A little bit dark, as it is in the title. That might tell us something about you. What is something people don't know about you? Have you got any hidden talents?
2: Not really hidden talents. Probably my obsession with wrestling. That was probably one of my other favourite TV shows, I guess, if you count that. But I was a big WWE fan as a kid, so I have a lot of WWE random knowledge in my brain.
1: Really? Now, is it just in your brain and watching, or do you partake in wrestling?
2: No, I don't partake in it. No.
1: Okay, well, so I'm going to bring this up next time I'm calling one of your games, that's for sure. You mentioned you used to be this is your quote, not mine, a dish pig in a boarding school where your mum worked. What about cooking? Can you cook? Are you a good cook?
2: Yeah, I definitely can cook. I will claim that. I'm pretty handy in the kitchen, yeah.
1: What's your signature dish?
2: I can make a few really good pastas, so maybe it taps into the Italian roots.
1: Now, this is the one I enjoy asking people the most, I think. You're hosting a dinner party, Chelsea Leonarduzzi, with three people, alive or dead, on your invitation list. Who are they?
2: Okay, that's tough. I'll go Serena Williams.
1: Ooh, okay.
2: This is so hard. Whitney Houston.
1: Wow, what a mix, right?
2: That's so hard.
1: Well, you've come up with two legends so far.
2: I feel like I should put a wrestler in there. I'll put Eddie Guerrero in.
1: I don't even know who he is, so I look forward to meeting him because I'm coming as well. Yeah, what would you ask Serena Williams?
2: Probably stuff around when she was first coming into the pro circuit, because she had to cop a lot of racism, a lot of hurdles. So it's pretty incredible that she went on to have such an incredible career.
1: And what song would you get Whitney Houston to sing?
2: I Have Nothing, probably. Yeah.
1: Yeah, fair enough. What if anything scares you?
2: People have asked this before, and I never know what to say. I don't really have anything, I don't think. I'm sure I am scared of things, but I don't have things that are floating around in my head where I'm fearful of them all the time. So
1: okay, where can we find you on a day off? What's some of your hobbies apart from watching wrestling?
2: Probably cooking or going out to eat. But when I'm in season, I'm pretty psycho about all my recovery stuff. So on a day off, I'll be at my recovery centre that I go to on the Gold Coast, Reek Recovery. They've helped me out a lot in my career. And, you'll probably find me in the ice bath or sauna.
1: All right, music. Do you have a favourite band or singer of all time?
2: That's so hard. I love a lot of the, 90s power ballad type female. So Whitney, Mariah Carey, love

0: Fizza.
1: Yeah.
0: I thought she was a wrestler. Okay, so there you go. And what's the best concert you've ever been to?
1: Best concert? Well, I do love going to concerts, so I have been to quite a few. Best one? That's very hard. I've seen The Weeknd. He was really good. Cole was really good. SZA, again, I've seen her twice. She was very good, yeah.
0: Well, can I tell you something? I have been to see Whitney Houston.
1: Oh, that's jealous.
0: Well,
1: that's amazing.
0: It's the only concert I've ever walked out of.
1: Oh, wow.
0: I was so bored. She wasn't in her very best form, put it that way. It was a concert and around. I was that excited about seeing it, but, yeah, it was a bit disappointing. So sorry to throw that at you. We'll get a few quick ones to finish with. What's your take on clowns? Great fun or terrifying?
1: I feel like you can sense their energy, so they can be one or the other. I wouldn't group them all into one category. Some clowns, they're fun. Some are,
0: What is your favourite holiday destination?
1: Italy.
0: Italy? What's your favourite part of Italy?
1: Probably somewhere in the north. I really like Milan. Mm. I love Florence as well.
0: Summer or winter?
1: I'm both. Sorry, boring, fence sitter. I like both.
0: Jeez, you've got a few splinters here. Chocolate or vanilla?
1: Chocolate.
0: Sweet or savoury?
1: Oh, savoury.
0: Peanut butter, crunchy or smooth?
1: Smooth.
0: And finally, Chelsea Lenarduzzi, tomato sauce, cupboard or fridge?
1: Cupboard.
0: No!
1: Yeah.
0: Oh, you got that wrong. Never mind. Chelsea Lenarduzzi, been great getting to know you. Good luck for the remainder of the season with the Broncos.
1: Thank you.

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4: I'm here today to just confirm that Benji Marshall, Pat Richards, myself have met with Adam Dewey and his agent. It was a very positive and productive meeting. Adam will be at training tomorrow, which is a very good sign. And what's really important is that what is said in that room stays in that room. That's important for us as a club. We're all doing what's best for the club. But no further comment. Thank you.

0: I guess at times, as a player, I can be a bit stubborn. Yeah, I got into a headspace where I lost my head a bit.
1: I don't feel like there's a culture problem. If we're talking about standards and that, there's probably a few things we might walk past recently that we need to address.
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0: Hello, I'm Angela Pulvirenti, and you're on ABC Local Radio listening to The Truth About Us, the series that explores the nature of human connection and how it impacts and deepens so many aspects of the life experience. Over the course of 8 episodes, I'll be chatting with a wide range of celebrated Australians alongside the people who've helped shape and influence their lives. In some cases, like today, both guests are as celebrated as each other. She is a 7-time world champion surfer, making her the most successful female surfer in history. She's run retail businesses, a world-class surfing event, and started a foundation giving grants to young women with a determined dream across the fields of sport, commerce, and the arts. He is a member of one of the most internationally successful bands in Australian music history. A gifted songwriter, musician, who's also helped create a global reality television format. He's no slouch in the kitchen either, beating out an impressive field. I watched every episode to finish runner-up in 2009 Celebrity MasterChef. A man who can write a song about you and cook you a gourmet meal. What else does a gal want? Let's ask his wife, shall we? Lane Beachley and Kirk Pengley, welcome to The Truth About Us.
1: Thank you,
2: Angela.
1: We've got nothing to talk about now.
0: Oh, if only that were true.
2: My husband is the best housewife in the world. You are.
1: And my wife's the best husband.
0: Wow, what a beginning. Speaking of which, every us has an official beginning. Mm. How and when did you meet?
2: We met back in 2002. We were set up by John Stevens, the former lead singer of Noiseworks and also INXS. And John, I met him doing the Celebrity Grand Prix down in Melbourne. And, of course, he knew Kirk from playing with the band. And he just thought that we would get along really well. So,
0: do you know, how did he explain that to you? How did he pitch it to you? Did he say what he thought you would, why you would get on?
2: Well, at first, when I told him I'd just broken up with my previous partner, he said, "Great. You've got to meet Kirk." And I went, "Why?" And he goes, "Well, you two, you know what it takes to be the best. You understand all the expectations and the pressures that's associated with being the best in the world at something and being on top of your game, and also the fact that you're going to spend a long time apart and understanding all those issues that most partners have." And then he said, "You guys will just get along like a house on fire." Well, he had nicknamed Kirk Smiley, and he knew how much I love to laugh as well, so he just thought we'd get along really well.
0: Now, of course, when you actually did meet, it didn't actually go that well. Mm. And Kirk, you had no idea who Lane was.
1: No, never could someone be so wrong as John Steele. Rangy, as we call him. But, we were doing a showcase show for Absolute Vodka, and Lane had been doing a talk at the
2: PCYC.
1: PCYC, was it? Yeah.
2: No, it was the YWCA or something.
1: And then she came along.
0: Don't get caught up on trivial facts.
2: I know.
1: No,
2: okay.
0: We've got an hour to cover. Oh, yeah.
2: Exactly,
0: huge
2: Kirk.
0: Lives.
2: Is this going to be a long message, Kirk?
1: Yeah, yeah.
2: Are we going to get to the point anytime soon?
1: Neither of us were interested, basically, because I was just starting to enjoy being single for the first time.
0: But that says a lot,
1: ever.
0: Don't you? You were coming out of something. You weren't interested in
2: he wasn't interested in sport, let alone interested in meeting a female athlete.
1: And most importantly, we were about to do a tour of South America. For the first time, I was going to be single in South America.
2: No, you're so hot right now. You're all talk, Pingilly.
1: Yeah, right. I have no action. No.
0: But you met one night.
2: We met at this Absolute Vodka gig that Kirk,
1: then Lane forced the
2: issue. I forced myself on him, but in a way that was respectful.
0: Hold on. You don't mean you sexually forced yourself on him. You got his phone number, am I correct?
2: Very difficultly, yes. Yeah. It was a challenge to get his phone number from him. But I had promised John that I would take Kirk on a date. So the whole thing was set up out of obligation.
0: So how far from that from getting his number did you go on the date?
1: A week.
0: By then?
2: No, 2 weeks, because I rang you. No, it was a week. Anyway, it doesn't matter.
0: This would be an example of one of the trivial facts.
2: Yes, when it was a week.
0: Now, Kurt, by the time you went on the date, did you realise that you were, going on a date with a world surfing champion?
1: Oh, yes. I was aware.
0: Did you Google her and,
1: Yeah, I even started sort of, dipping my toes in the ocean and calling Lane saying, "Guess what? I'm in the beach."
2: Yeah, my feet are in the sand.
1: Because I hated the beach.
2: Who is this guy?
1: The sand and the sun and all that sort of stuff. I was nocturnal and, nocturnal, and she was dayturnal. But we went on the first date and both of us talked about our exes and did all the things you shouldn't do. And
2: I took him 10-pin bowling at DYRSL, so just to see how firmly planted his feet were on the ground at the time.
1: And we were both sort of almost yawning at dinner, and You know?
0: Really? Because you just didn't find each other interesting?
2: No, there was nothing. There was no, well,
1: we just weren't interested. That's
2: yeah,
1: funny.
2: Exactly. We found each other interesting, but we just couldn't be bothered making the time to get interested in each other. And I went to the bathroom looking for a window to climb out of while Kirk's sitting at the table while I'm in the bathroom thinking of putting money on the table and doing the runner, then realising that your car was at my house and you were too drunk to drive.
1: That was the only flaw in my plan.
2: Yeah.
0: A significant one, though, because if you'd done a runner and run into her outside her own house, that would have been really awkward.
2: Slightly, yeah. So I would have handed him his keys and said, go on, off you go.
0: Okay, so I've read that the person who owned the restaurant ended up joining your table. Do you think he, with a bottle of limoncello, think he saw that you needed rescuing?
2: Yes, or, I think he did. I think he saw it loud and clear.
0: Mm. Did he?
2: Yeah, so he rescued us and 3 years ago we actually toasted at our wedding with limoncello because it's what saved us.
0: But so did you know then walking away from that date, actually this could be something? Not really? That when was it, what was the point after that, that you actually got together? When did you have your first kiss?
2: That night. Because I decided if he's a bad kisser, he can go home.
1: Mm.
2: Yeah, I had
0: right, so you thought I'll get a bit of a road test.
2: Test it, see if it's even worth pursuing. And he wasn't that bad. So I thought, okay, you can stay. You're a good kid.
0: So this was in 2002. Look, let's hold there.
2: He did wake up alone, though. I did get up at 6 and go surfing. So he woke up in my house on his own.
1: And I did. The thought crossed my mind that, so this is what it'll be like. I'll wake up alone every day.
0: Aww. And you'll go to bed alone every day.
1: Yeah, pretty much.
0: But there's some magic in the middle that's really worth hanging in there for, hey?
2: Yes, yeah, there was this understanding of each other and we did enjoy each other's company. And I remember getting towards the end of that week, I was heading off on tour and as was Kirk, we only had a week together and I got towards the end of it and I said to my PA at the time, I said, I kind of miss him. I know I've only known him for a week, but I'm actually starting to think about him a lot and feel for him, and I'm starting to miss him. She said, well, why don't you call him and see if he wants to come over, you know, before you go away. So
0: that is such a telling thing.
2: Yeah.
0: When you can miss someone that you don't even know.
2: Yeah.
0: It's a very important sign.
2: Did you miss me at all?
1: No.
2: Oh, okay. Just wondering. You liar.
0: We set ourselves up for that line,
2: yeah,
0: didn't
2: we?
0: So badly.
2: Yeah, it was really bad.
0: Now, listen, let's go back in time a little bit because so much about how we connect with people, you know, depends on where we're coming from and where we've come from in our lives. So let's go back to childhood. You've both had very interesting childhoods. Kirk, was I reading correctly that at 8 years of age you moved into a house that had no electricity?
1: Mm.
0: It's because your parents moved you sort of into the outskirts of Sydney.
1: Mm, a place called Cottage Point, which now is, you know, millionaire mansions, but and sort of this tiny little oasis in the middle of the Kringai National Park. But when we moved there, it was fibro shacks, holiday shacks.
0: With no electricity?
1: Yeah.
0: What was it like living in a house with no electricity? What do you remember about that time?
1: Well, we had gas lamps, you know, and gas fridge and things like that, or Kero fridges. I think I was too young to sort of really judge it. I just thought it was pretty cool.
2: You used to get on your boat and go and shuck oysters.
1: It was amazing as a kid because I used to go rock climbing and fishing and swimming and bushwalking and I'd disappear all day and I don't think Mum and Dad ever knew where I was. I could have been bitten by a snake or a funnel web or anything, you know.
0: You and your two brothers. So where are you
1: I'm the youngest and then the next one up's about 5 years older and then Mark, the eldest, is I think about 3 years older than Drew.
0: So that's 8, yeah.
1: Yeah. But they were kind of, Mark was a teenager and Drew almost was, so...
0: You were on your own.
1: I was pretty much,
2: they were off chasing girls while he was off chasing oysters and fish.
1: But we were also miles from anything. I mean, the nearest sort of town, civilization, was Terry Hills, which was miles.

0: Absolutely. Although when I, got to about 12 or 13 and I met Tim Farris, the oldest of the three brothers in INXS, he and I started, playing music together, and then it was a hassle because, like, I lived all the way in the middle of nowhere, and so we started all, as time went on, we started alternating weekends. I'd stay at Tim's house one weekend and then Tim would stay at mine the next weekend.
1: And in terms of how did you experience your parents? Were you close to them? How did you experience their relationship with each other?
0: More so mum, I think. Dad sort of, dad was different. He'd been in advertising in Melbourne and had a, a very successful advertising agency in Melbourne, and we used to come up in the holidays and hire a Halverson cruiser from Bobbin Head, which is how we found the house at Cottage Point. And Dad sold the business and retired at 39, and found some mates around Cottage Point that he could drink with and things like that. So I didn't, I don't know, I just don't remember Dad being around very much, until we opened a restaurant in the house, and then they were there all the time. So,
2: was that your dad's idea?
0: yeah.
2: Yeah.
0: So they were sort of busy with that, and the house was very unique. It had a big cave through the middle of it, a big rock that came out of the water and divided the house by two, and you actually had to walk through the cave to get to the other section of the house. It's still there.
1: Did you ever consider how kind of unusual, almost special, your
0: Not till
1: childhood
0: later.
1: was?
0: Yeah, not till later. Absolutely.
1: Yeah.
0: And now, and it actually inspired me, 21 years ago, to buy a farm down in Kangaroo Valley so that my daughter could have something that was kind of away from the city and special and in nature and all
1: Because
0: that sort of thing.
1: it must have got your creative juices flowing in a way that it might not have had you grown
0: Yeah,
1: up.
0: there was nothing else to do.
1: Yeah.
0: When I got to teenager, I didn't want to, go rock climbing and bushwalking and all that
1: So
0: sort of
1: you
0: thing.
1: picked
0: So I
1: up a
0: picked up the
1: guitar.
0: guitar and taught myself and went
1: So
0: from there.
1: while Kurt was childhood was sounds quite idyllic in a lot of ways.
2: I wasn't born.
1: But when you were born, you certainly came into the world in a fairly challenging way. You were A, born premature to a 17-year-old mum who, of course, gave you up for adoption. Neil and Valerie Beacherley made you part of their family. What are your first memories, Lane?
2: Being planted on the sand in the sun at Manly Beach. They were my first memories. And then learning how to swim on the harbour side of Manly and learning how to surf on the harbour side, waiting for the ferry wake. And then learning how to surf probably from about the age of four. And from then on, just being that strong affinity with the ocean.
1: You don't really have a memory before that.
2: Not really,
1: Yeah.
2: no. No, because I lived in a humidity crib for 6 weeks. And of course, I don't remember that. And then only by reading my book did I realise how I was actually brought home. And that was Valerie picking me up because my dad was in, I think he was in Hong Kong or something on work, and Valerie had me in her arms. There was no baby capsules or safety concerns back then. And so her friend Paul picked us up in his bench seat Ford Falcon or whatever it was and drove her home, and she got me home and called my dad, said, "All right, we've got her, what do we call her?" So it was quite organic.
1: Now, she, of course, died of a brain hemorrhage when you were
2: Yeah.
1: only 6 years of age.
2: Yeah,
1: So, do you
2: doing
1: have many?
2: cosmetic surgery.
1: Do you have many memories of her?
2: No, not really. I was a daddy's girl anyway. I was a real tomboy. I grew up with my older brother, Jason, who's 5 years older than me, and just hung out with him and dad and was just such a tomboy. I was always outside. I loved the childhood that we had where you didn't have to be home until the streetlights came on. But the only memory I do have of Valerie is sitting on her lap and drinking the dregs out of a coffee cup.
1: And did you say it was during a cosmetic surgery
2: Yeah, she was
1: procedure?
2: having a cosmetic surgery procedure. So one of the reasons that she couldn't have any more children after she had Jason was some sort of difficulties in that area. And she was a beautiful woman, quite slender, and was obviously caught up in the fat that was still on her stomach. And she went into hospital around Christmas time. They were understaffed. She had high blood pressure because of the smoking and just had a brain hemorrhage and passed away very quickly. So fortunately, Dad got to the hospital and watched her flatline. So at least he was there to say goodbye before she went. But having that something like that occur to you at such a young age, I think you don't truly understand the concept of forever. You don't understand the concept of losing someone as so impactful as your mother.
1: You actually say that finding out you're adopted a couple of years later was far more traumatic. Do
2: Yeah.
1: you remember the circumstances of that day and how that information was delivered to you?
2: I remember the lead up to it because since my mother had passed away, people were constantly questioning why I look so different to my dad and my brother. Because I was 3 foot nothing, and and I've got dark olive skin and white blonde hair and bright blue eyes, and my family is 6 foot tall.

0: tall, pasty white skin, brown eyes and brown hair. So obviously I look like the little black sheep. And so kids, in their curiosity and inquisitive ways, are always asking questions. Why don't you look anything like your father or your brother? You know, why are you so different? And so when kids start to question you, I obviously started to question myself. And I remember just starting to pose those questions to my dad, and then one day he just decided to sit me down and say, listen, this is what happened. You were adopted, and of course, you know, we love you as our own and you're part of this family. And from that moment on, I just remember becoming very introverted for a while, trying to process that information and understand it. Well, why was I given away? You know, it's just it's a difficult thing for adoptees, and all of us deal with it on a different way. But I felt abandoned and rejected and felt like I didn't belong anywhere.
1: Do you feel like that you probably should have been given a little bit more support around that information at the time?
0: Yeah, well, my dad's how would you explain Neil? He's not the most emotional of supportive fathers. Like, he's...
1: Was your dad the same? Or he sounds actually quite emotional in his own way, your dad, Kirk. How are they different, your dads?
2: Well, I mean, not a lot in some ways, but...
0: I never got to meet Jack.
2: No.
0: But, you know, Neil... My dad now, he's very honest, and he's very integral, and he's a great supporter. You know, he's my greatest inspiration, considering all that he's been through and endured and continued to support, provide for his children. But I don't know, the adoption, it also around that 70s, 80s period, it was almost, there was a whole lot of secrecy surrounding it. Like, it's not something that you really spoke about. And considering the circumstances of my adoption, the fact that, you know, we didn't know who my parents were, and that information wasn't even provided to the family that adopted you at the time. There was very little information. So I don't know. I think Dad just did the best that he could to give me the opportunity to understand where I was coming from, to ask less questions and to have more knowledge. But I don't think he understood how to support me, and I certainly didn't know how to respond to it until many years later.
1: In terms of the dynamics of your relationship, I mean, you might not have even really considered this, but because Kirk came from a sort of safe place and you not so much, does that dynamic appear in your relationship?
0: Absolutely. And actually, it appears in most of my relationships, because I feel like I've lacked that nurturing component throughout my childhood, that I've tend to really gravitate towards men in my life that are very nurturing and very compassionate and very sensitive. And Kirk is definitely one of those people. He's the most nurturing man I've ever met. And so it's taking me a long time to actually open myself up and trust in that, because I've obviously equated motherhood with loss and nurturing with loss.
1: I think this is a lovely time to go to our first song. It's going to be a Cliff Richard song, isn't it?
2: Now, I'm sorry, listeners. It's not my fault.
1: Now, tell me, why is it... Well, you know, Kirk, I'm actually wouldn't have thought that Cliff Richard was high on your iPod list, but tell me why we're playing Cliff Richard.
2: Well,
1: now.
2: It was actually the vinyl list, because it was the 60s. My oldest brother Mark loved Elvis, and he loved Elvis so much that my brother Drew and I weren't allowed to listen to him or buy any of his records, to the point where Mark, my oldest brother, decided that instead of Elvis, brother Drew had Roy Orbison, and I was handed Cliff Richard. So the first single I ever bought was The Day I Met Marie by Cliff Richard, which I actually loved and still love as a song. The orchestration in it and everything's amazing. So for a while there, I bought Cliff Richard every single that came out, you know. Because that was all I was allowed.
0: If my brother told me only to buy Cliff Richard, I would have told him to bugger off.
2: Yeah, but see, if you didn't, you would have been, you know, we played Leapfrog and somehow the frog didn't go over me.
0: You would have been like beaten that. Up.
1: I'm Angela Pulverante. 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I'm with Lane Beachley and Kirk Pangley, and this is Cliff Richard, The Day I Met Marie.

0: I'm Angela Pulvirenta. You're listening to The Truth About Us on ABC Local Radio. And I'm with Lane Beachley and Kirk Pengilly. And I apologise if I've been pronouncing that incorrectly. Have people been doing that your whole life, Kirk?
1: Yes, Angela. Yeah, it's actually a
0: yes,
1: really...
0: Yes, Angela Pulvirenta.
1: Yeah, yeah. I mean, you must have had the same trouble with your surname.
0: I don't even bother correcting people anymore.
1: Well, I got into the habit of just introducing myself as just Kirk. And forgetting my surname. Because you always have to spell it out.
0: The thing is, Pengilly is actually very simple. Yeah. Just,
1: I know, but apparently not.
2: Up to individual interpretation. And Kirk also pronounces his first name in American language or American dialect, so people don't call him Kurt. So
1: no,
2: he goes,
1: no,
2: I'm Kirk.
1: Also yeah, I would say Kirk, and they go, oh, Cook. I didn't say Cook. So, yeah, I got cook. They haven't gone Kirk, and then they get it right.
2: Yeah.
0: Now, listen, so you two, I was going to ask you, when you got together, because you've both been in previous relationships, you've both been with people who are involved in your field,
2: mm-hmm.
0: which obviously would have been great for a time, but clearly didn't stand the test of time. What was it like being with someone what were the good things about being in a relationship with someone who was in a totally different field to you?
1: I think for me, I mean, I've always found I've learnt a lot from each relationship I've had. So it was really good to have something completely removed from my career and what I do.
2: Yeah, no drugs, no alcohol, no loud music.
1: Yeah, that bit wasn't so good. and no
2: welcome to the life of the athlete.
0: But, yeah. But seriously, the machinations must have been interesting, right? Mm. Can you think of a direct example of when you sort of went, wow, this is going to be different?
1: I think the biggest, you know, adjustment, we actually lived in two separate houses for the first 5 years. I was living in Potts Point and Lane in Curlkill. So we were, you know, packing an esky and overnight bags virtually every second day and having diary meetings going, where are we staying next Wednesday and Friday and are we staying at mine? And for 5 years we did that until we finally bought a house together. And so we hadn't actually lived together. You know, we had big periods of time apart and then nights here and nights there apart, which was, you know, I think very healthy for the relationship, very healthy for maintaining our sort of individuality and, you know, relationships, there's definitely a compromise occurs, especially when you live together. So moving in together was, I was scared. I was really scared because not only was I moving out of Potts Point where I'd lived for 20 years and loved, and Potts Point was at that point 6-7 years ago becoming really groovy and funky.
0: Oh, I lived there for 3 years too, yeah. And I loved every day, every
1: yeah,
0: hour.
1: So, and then moving to the beach, which, you know, I had grown to love in the 5 years that we had been together at that point. So there was a big adjustment period when we moved in, where lots of little bickering bits, mainly from me, you know, Lane leaving shit everywhere and stuff.
2: Leaving stuff everywhere. Yeah. It's the ABC, Kirk.
1: Oh, sorry.
2: But, yeah, so what happened was that Kirk's a Cancerian. He's very domesticated. He likes his place. He likes his things positioned in specific places.
1: I like to be able to find them again.
0: Yeah, well, women around the country are going, half your luck.
2: Well, yeah, I know, because I'm the Gemini. I have 12 balls in the air and I have stuff everywhere and I know exactly where everything is. And so I'm not that systematic, whereas Kirk is. And so I know it infuriated him. And he kept it bottled up until one day one thing I did that was random, like not folding up a blanket properly, just made him explode. And I went, oh, okay.
1: Tucking me in.
2: Yeah.
1: Properly.
2: But that, for me, that was the eye-opener because I had never truly lived with someone. Well, I lived with Ken in Hawaii and had spent a lot of time over there, but that was easy because it was with someone of very similar nature.
0: I really wanted to ask you this. You know, sometimes it seems like there's a pattern, especially in professional sport, where the person who's right for you in the absolute throes and heat of your career, you know, when you actually get away from the sport is actually the last person that's the right partner for you, because once that one thing that you have in common, you have so in common, is taken away, you sort of wake up and go, well, actually, what else do we do together other than trying to get me to win world championships? Was it a bit like that with you and Ken?
2: It was very much like that. But there was also certain things that made me realise that maybe Ken's not the right person for me. What I did realise early on in their relationship is that I, being the Gemini, I'm very easily distracted. So Ken narrowed my focus and really made me focus on surfing and all the aspects that are surrounding for me to be able to become successful in my career. But when I spent some time away from Ken, I realised how much more I laughed. And laughing to me is really important. And Ken didn't really laugh. He didn't laugh at himself. He didn't laugh with others. He had very few friends. He was not very social. And I'm a real social character. So I realised that we were actually, the more time we spent apart, the happier I was.
0: Well, that tells you a lot about the longevity of the relationship you're in, doesn't it?
2: Yeah, 5 years later, and Ken actually, he brought it to my attention. He goes, you're over this relationship, aren't you? And it broke my heart because I was so safe there, and I just said, yes, I am.
0: And you probably felt quite indebted to him in some
2: absolutely.
0: Ways, too.
2: Yeah, absolutely.
0: Now, I'm sure neither of you will mind me saying this, and will probably say if you do, but you've both got to have fairly healthy egos to rise to the top of the fields that you're in, you know?
2: Mm-hmm.
0: What was it like spending time with each other and being an absolute nobody in each other's worlds, you know?
1: Yeah, I think that opens up a lot of things.
2: Mm-hmm. Can it work?
1: When I went to the first competition, which was the Roxy Pro in the Gold Coast, with Lane, when she was still competing, I was absolutely lost. I had no idea how I should support her or how. I was really worried that, you know, because I wasn't Ken, that she was going to kind of lose and not win another world title. And
0: it was going to be all your fault.
1: Yeah. And so I was severely stressed about it. And,
2: wow. We did win that event, though, so it was okay.
1: Yeah, so I did feel really good after that.
0: I was getting to that lane, don't worry.
2: But there was a bar at the contest site, so Kirk found himself a real...
1: Well, that made a lot of...
0: You took a bit of music industry with you wherever you went.
1: You do that.
2: But I remember after winning my fifth world title and hanging out with you and I started to go to a few shows and I started to have to sign autographs at InXS shows and I found that to be quite awkward.
1: So
2: I never felt out of my depth. I always...
0: Well, I was going to say, you're always... You know, you're always who you are, no matter where you are.
1: For
0: but
1: sure.
0: I'm just saying, you do step in. I mean, you know, at an InXS concert, you're just the musician's girlfriend,
2: Band-Aid.
0: Right? Yeah, that's right.
2: I was happy to be that. Happy to sit side stage and cheer on Kirk because I'm
1: she
2: in awe.
1: She got thrown out of one of our gigs.
2: I did, actually, in America. Yeah, because apparently, if you don't have a ticket and it's a seated arena, if you don't have a ticket, you're a fire hazard. And so
1: you're a fire hazard.
2: Yeah, you become a fire hazard. I became a fire hazard. So they kicked me out.
0: Well, I think you were one long before then.
2: Yeah, probably. Yeah. Okay. Thank you, Angela. I know you mean that in the nicest possible way.
0: Of course. You know, it's been interesting paralleling your lives in the research, you know, and just working on what you were doing and the same year what you were doing. Let's talk about the year 1997, because that was the year that you had not won a world title yet, Lane.
2: No.
0: You were recovering from chronic fatigue. You were depressed. Mm-hmm. You were considering giving up surfing forever.
2: Yeah.
0: What reached you, what got you out of that dark hole you were in, do you think?
2: Acknowledgement, for a start, that things weren't okay, and then sharing that with people that I knew could support me through it. So my personal trainer, Rob Rowland-Smith, literally, he sat me down and said, what is going on with you? And I said, oh, it's all just too hard. And he just made me be honest with myself. He said, how much are you investing in this? And I said, oh, what, 65%? He said, what do you want out of it? And I said, a world title. And he goes, well, there's your problem. So you can walk away now and regret it for the rest of your life, or you can invest into your future and you can actually repay all the support and belief that all these people around you have put into you and actually get out of your own way and love it. So I had to do a lot of self-healing and therapy, and I went and did a breathe or a rebirth thing just to understand what is it that's preventing me from fulfilling my goals.
0: Can you sum it up in a sentence? What was...
2: Abandonment issues.
0: Yeah.
2: That was the biggest challenge. And I had to acknowledge that I had severe abandonment issues.
0: Now, speaking...
2: What? Am I spinning?
0: You're spinning?
2: Yeah.
0: Speaking of 1997, Kirk, it was a fairly life-changing year in your life too.
1: Crappier, yeah.
0: they don't get much crappier than that, right? Michael Hutchins, of course, passed away in that year.
1: Yeah.
0: You guys had been on such a ride.
1: It was a tough time.
0: Was it like living in alternate reality? Just the actual machinations of it happening. Could you believe what you were hearing?
1: No. But it was a tough year anyway prior to that, because Michael at that point was starting to sort of dabble in bad drugs. So,
2: Are
1: you know, some of the shows where
0: There are some that are better than others.
2: Okay.
1: Yeah. Some of the, or a number of the shows really around the touring part of that part of our career were disappointing. We always were extremely professional and every show mattered and, you know, we all individually and as a group knew what it took to deliver the best possible show every night. Michael was getting sloppy on stage and stuff like that. So it was, you know, it was sort of, it was just a difficult year. And then, you know, to sort of top it off, so to speak, when we were rehearsing actually at ABC in Gore Hill, where we used to rehearse there, was where we all found out Michael had died. We were waiting there for him to get to rehearsal, not knowing anything, you know, that had happened. And we actually heard it on the ABC. Tim had brought in a little tiny TV to watch the cricket on the ABC, as it used to be. And it was actually a news flash during the cricket telecast in the rehearsal on that little TV was how we found out Michael was dead.
0: You must have...
1: It was just shocking. Like, and then we just went into this whole sort of stealth mode because all of a sudden ABC journalists started knocking on the studio door wanting to interview us straight away, you know, like... I guess wanted to say things like, "So, how do you feel?"
2: Talk about a lack of support.
1: So then we had to do we had to get our security guy to kind of get us all out of there, sort of in a covert kind of way, and anyway, it was a shocker. So I didn't have sort of initially time to really think about it because then it was like, "Oh, we've got to get you out of here. You guys have got to get out of town because the press are going to be all over this and blah blah blah." So it was really just. Get into this mode, and we went off to my farm, my partner, and took my daughter actually, and went off to my farm, and we stayed there for about 5 or 6 days, I think, until it all sort of died down, and then came back for the funeral.
0: When you look back on it, was there anything that is different about how you feel about things since that day? I mean, when did it land on you that he was gone and that this thing that you'd worked so hard for so long was never going to be the same again?
1: Yeah. I think in the ensuing week, really, especially down at the farm where, you know, I had a lot of time and space to sort of think about it all, and you, like, you know, with any close, like, family member, so to speak, when you lose them in that sort of way, you go through all the different grieving emotions, you know. And certainly there was probably the largest period was of anger at Michael for taking that away from us. And I think that took, for me, quite a while to get over. You know, because he sort of, yes, he did pull the... We felt like, you know, the rug had been pulled out from underneath us.
0: Understandably so.
1: And I think we all went through all the you know, all remaining the band members went through that process and the process of going, well, should we continue? Do we want to continue? Do we need to continue?

0: as a band. And then that was, you know, by then about a year later, when all our peers started, or offers were coming in for us to do shows and everything. And we're going, we don't have a singer. What are we going to do? Instrumentals. And that's when, you know, people started putting their hand up. And the first thing we did was with Jimmy Barnes. He made us, he was responsible really for getting us to get back on stage again.
1: Yeah.
0: And we did the Mushroom 25 year anniversary concert with him.
1: Kind of a perfect thing, really.
0: Yeah. And that's what got it rolling. And then we did a really odd thing as a band with Tim Rice around the country. And at that point, we called up John Stevens and said, oh, we want to do a club show, you know, because we're doing this kind of weird show with Tim Rice and we'd love to, like, do something. Would you get up, you know, learn sort of 20 songs of ours and get up and sing with us? And that's
1: Who doesn't know them? I could get up and sing them. In fact, I will now.
2: What a shame they didn't have a female lead singer.
1: Isn't it?
2: You could have stepped right on in.
1: Yeah. Listen, do you...
0: We nearly did.
1: Do you remember hearing the news that Michael Hutchings... Because it was sort of a dark year for you, and I just sort of thought, it sort of struck me that obviously Michael didn't come out of his dark tunnel in that year and you didn't, went on to win 7 world championships. But do you sort of remember where you were?
2: Yes, I was actually driving along with my best friend along Narrabeen Beach. I think we were just heading off to that area looking for a cafe or something to have a coffee with, and just heard the news on the radio, and we were both in shock, because I think the first concert I ever went to was an NXS concert when I was about 14. And my best friend's dad actually worked with the band a lot in WEA Records, and so we had, you know, some sort of relationship there, and of course any Australian would have been absolutely devastated and probably remember, much like when Diana died, you'd remember where you were when you heard that news, because it was devastating.
1: What a perfect time to go to our next song, which I'm going to program, because Kirk, a few years ago you and Andrew recorded a slightly different version of one of my, I mean, everyone's favourite NXS songs. There's so many, but Don't Change is just one of those songs that takes you back to exactly where you were the year that it released. In fact, I remember hearing it again recently in a wonderful little film called Adventureland. It's a wonderful film. I don't know if you've ever seen it.
0: I haven't seen it. No. And it's about. But I knew the song was in it.
1: And it just, when it plays in the movie, you just feel so proud to be Australian. But the latest take you did on it, I think, is absolutely gorgeous. Tell me about recording it, because I know you weren't as happy with it as you wanted to be.
0: It was more that did the vocal in sort of one take. I mean, these days, you know, you do a bunch of takes and then you kind of edit it and get the best bits and all that sort of thing. So I sort of wasn't really, I don't think I was really trying that hard, because what had actually happened was the day before we recorded the vocals on that, or in fact had even really started the song, as a band we decided I was going to sing it. And then I arrived at the studio the next day and Andrew was in there singing the song, putting a vocal down. I'm sort of going, what's going on? What's going on here? So I was kind of pissed off, actually. And anyway, then what developed was I went in and sang over the top of Andrew's, but I had to learn his phrasing. And so it's hard to explain, but his phrasing was quite different than what the original song was. That's what we were trying to achieve anyway. But I had to learn it very quickly to track him an octave above.
1: Yeah, you couldn't just put your own intonation.
0: No, well, that's right.
1: You had to copy somebody else's.
0: That's right, which was why I was kind of pissed off, you know.
1: You thought you finally get your shot to sing the song,
0: exactly.
1: And he's trying to take it away from you again.
0: Exactly. So anyway, but maybe that's why, you know, the vocal actually turned out really well, you know, and everyone seems to like it, because there was all this other emotion and stuff going on with it. You know?
1: Well, I think it's absolutely gorgeous, and we'll listen to it now. I'm Angela Pulvirenti, listening to ABC Local Radio, and this is an absolutely gorgeous rendition of Don't Change.

0: I'm Angela Pulverinta. You're listening to The Truth About Us on ABC Local Radio, and I'm with Kirk Pengilly and Lane Beachley. Actually, one thing I was going to say, I'm sure you've been blind drunk quite a few times in your life, Kirk, but in the 80s you were nearly blind, period.
1: Yes, I was.
2: That's a nice segue.
1: That was really clever.
0: Mate, they don't pay me the big bucks for nothing.
2: Yes, they do.
0: Or at all. Go on.
1: Yes, I somehow, I don't think contracted is the right word because it's not like a disease like that, but I had glaucoma. It nearly sent me blind, yes. And it was kind of weird because we were on tour up the northeast coast of Australia.
0: What year was it? Around what time?
1: 85, I think.
0: So you were only a couple of years out of Kick being released.
1: I think it was around, Listen Like Thieves, I think. It must have been, yeah. The Listen Like Thieves album, the one before Kick. But, I just started seeing halos around streetlights at night after the shows when we were going back to our motel.
0: And as a person from a rock band, you don't know what that, that's quite normal, really.
1: Beer or was it, or did I have conjunctivitis or something?
0: I mean, everyone was seeing halos. Yeah. You started to think, I'm seeing a few too many now.
1: Yeah, and they're getting bigger. And then I woke up in Darwin after the last show just in excruciating pain, like someone was twisting daggers in my eyes. And it took a little while to find someone to diagnose it because at that point people wasn't believed that glaucoma happened that when you're that young. Now, babies, they say, can get glaucoma. Anyway, it prompted me in recent years to become an ambassador for the Eye Foundation and work with them in just helping raise funds and awareness and the need for people to go and get their eyes tested.
0: Sometimes I think that the universe puts these inflictions on the people who can stand up and have a voice about it.
1: I think it always does.
0: Lane, I was reading when I was researching, people want to believe that you and Stephanie Gilmore have some sort of, conflict. Now, I also read that you said that you really don't want her to get more world titles than you. Are you really? Does that really bother you? Will that be a sad day for you if somebody overtakes your 7 world championships?
1: I think it's me that's got the rivalry.
2: Yeah, Kirk's my little lioness. Yeah. He likes to see Stephanie lose.
1: I love seeing Stephanie lose.
0: Lovely. This is going to do a lot for that conflict.
2: Yeah. So, no, Stephanie and I do not have a conflict. It was just a media blow-up by a journalist who I don't really get to speak too much anymore, but Stephanie and I have always had a really good friendship. I've considered her to be the next Lane Beachley. Actually, she's going to be much greater than I am anyway. She has much more talent and she's beautiful and she's a great role model, and I just think she's taking women surfing off in a whole new direction, which I'm very proud of. But I always think that Steph was going to go on and win 10 world titles. I mean, she actually announced that after she won her first one. I was like, I want to win 10. And you go, okay, you go for it. But I don't think at this stage it doesn't look like she'll match my record in winning 6 in a row, which is a record that I am very proud of and want to hold on to for quite a while.
1: No one, not even Kelly Slater, did that.
2: No, so. I'm the only athlete, male or female, to do that.
0: Oh, look at your little fan club.
2: Oh, no, isn't he beautiful? Lovely? Yeah, if you look at our trophy room.
0: Because I just wanted to say to you, that no matter what happens, everyone is standing on the person's before shoulders. Mm-hmm. So whatever happens post you is a part of you anyway.
2: Absolutely. Yeah. I mean, Dawn Fraser is a wonderful example of that. She really established a great legacy for women swimming, and I feel like I'm the modern era Dawn Fraser in surfing. I feel like I've established a great legacy, and I know that I've stood on the shoulders of Pam Burridge and Lisa Anderson and Pauline Mentzer and Wendy Botha and all my predecessors, and now we see the likes of Sally Fitzgibbons and Tyler Wright and Stephanie Gilmore standing on mine.
0: And you should hope that they actually improve your record, because it actually means that the sport and women in sport are going forward, because you're now giving grants to young girls. I mean, wouldn't it be great if you gave a grant to a young girl who ended up beating your record?
2: Well, I gave a grant to the young Sally Fitzgibbons many years ago, and she is a world beater. She's number 2 in the world, and she continues to strive to become a world champion, which I have no doubt she will achieve one day.
0: It's when you just talk to me, both of you, when you reach such heights. In all seriousness, is it hard to get past it, you know, to sort of look back and know that there's that sweet spot in your career, you know, just to feel okay with the fact that life takes on, you know, a different journey and a different phase, and, you know, to enjoy it without, I guess, yearning for it or missing it too much.
2: I remember sitting in a car at the last event I ever competed in Hawaii, and Kirk was sitting next to me, and I was actually listening to Life Baby Live, their live album.
1: Was I listening to it?
2: Yes, you were sitting in the car with me. I put you through it, and you only tolerated it because I was about to go and compete. Mm. And I remember sitting there, we're literally sitting in a Jeep Cherokee on a beach in Maui at a place called Hokipa. The waves were hideous. It was really bad. It was the last event of my career. And I remember listening to this soundtrack, and I looked at Kirk and I said, how does it feel that you've gone from being the biggest rock star in the world to now sitting in a car park in Maui?
1: With the wind blowing. And, yeah.
2: With a world champion surfer by your side. How does that translate to how... I mean, it's funny how life takes you off on these funny things.
0: What was his answer?
2: Mm-hmm. I think, Kirk's very grounded. That was one of the things that I was naturally attracted to. The first time I ever saw him perform, he was performing barefoot. So he's very connected to the earth and grounded. And we've both been through stages where our egos have been enormous. And fortunately, we have very strong groups of friends and family around us that keep us very grounded and level-headed. And we complement each other in that way. We keep each other grounded, but we're also in awe and have enormous respect for each other as well, considering what we've both achieved.
0: Okay, quickly, 5 questions I just ask everyone who I've sucked in to sit in front of me.
1: Uh-oh.
0: First thing that comes into your head, just 5 really simple questions.
2: Start with Kirk, otherwise I might interject.
0: Who inspires you?
1: Lane.
2: Dad.
0: What's some of the best advice you've ever been given?
1: First thing comes into your mind, right? My dad always used to say, never a lender or borrower be. Why that just came into my head, I don't know.
0: It's bloody good advice too.
2: No second chance at a first impression. And always learn to say thank you.
0: That's a good piece of advice too, isn't it?
2: My geography teacher gave me that in year 9. Learn to say thank you.
1: Mm. Clearly you weren't.
0: What's one of the proudest moments of your life to date? Sport for choice, Kurt.
1: There's so many. I think probably when my daughter was born.
2: April.
0: Yeah, it's gorgeous.
2: Isn't that beautiful? Oh, for me, proudest moment in my life was winning my first world title.
0: When was the last time you cried?
1: Probably a Disney movie. No movie, I'm just trying to think. I quite often get that, you know, the emo sort of on an aeroplane thing where you've had a couple of drinks.
2: And altitude watching, emo.
1: Altitude emo, yeah. So probably the last time was on a long flight, yeah.
2: Oh, last week, I think. I cry a lot.
0: Yeah.
2: I like to process my emotions through tears.
0: Last question. What do you most want that you don't have?
1: Nothing.
0: I love that answer.
2: What do I most want that I don't have? I have it all.
0: Why wouldn't you? I mean, I'd actually, you know, what could you possibly want?
2: Well, the only thing I thought of, the first thing that came to mind was a trip to Italy.
1: Right.
2: Because I've never been there before, and you've been promising me for 11 years you'll take me.
0: Mm. Get on that, kids.
2: Yeah, but apart from that, I have everything I
0: Listen, just finally, you never thought of having kids?
1: No.
2: No, I never wanted children.
1: In fact, within the first 6 months we were together, Lane made me get a vasectomy.
2: Yeah. See, I always get what I want.
1: She made
2: you guys, you guys, actually, your personality analysis is 100% correct.
1: Yeah, it is.
0: Yeah, we know that. We were just waiting for you to come.
2: Yeah. Thank you. Thank you for sharing this hour with me, for me to get more clear on exactly the kind of person I am. Yeah.
0: This is what it's all about.
2: Yeah,
0: it's a full service interview. This
2: helpful.
0: One.
2: Very helpful therapy session. Thanks, you two. It's been wonderful.
0: Kirk Pangilly, Lane Beachley, it's been an absolute pleasure to spend time with you on The Truth About Us today.
2: It's been awesome.
1: Thank you.
2: Thanks, Angela.
1: Yeah.

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1: I mean, I don't remember too many games, but it's one of the ones I remembered. 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
5: Hello, I'm Robert Baird from ABC Radio Darwin. Are you familiar with the sport of croquet? Well, if not, it's played on the lawn and involves hitting balls with a mallet through hoops that are called wickets. It's also a niche market business that's thriving in, of all places, Humpty Doo in the Northern Territory.
6: Croquet is sometimes described as lawn billiards. It's played with four balls, blue and black versus red and yellow.
7: Hi, I'm Paul Mannering. About 3 years ago, I went down south and I started playing croquet. While I was playing, I found out there was a little business in South Australia that made and sold croquet balls, and they were up for retirement, so I investigated and decided to buy the business.
8: I look back to Alice in Wonderland and the Queen. It's a sport associated with royals across the world. How does it feel to be running a shop out of a shed in Humpty Doo?
7: It's rather strange, actually. Yeah, no flamingos around here, but, you know. But, yeah, no, it's different. It's nice, though. It's a lot warmer than down south. That's the main reason I'm up here.
8: Some people buy a farm. Some people buy a fish shop. You bought a croquet business. It's pretty niche. Did you think it was viable at the time?
7: I wasn't too sure, actually. With a bit of insight and looking into it, yeah, it turned out to be a pretty good business. There's only two other people in the world, so, yeah, pretty niche market.
8: So, heading into the workshop?
7: This is where all the magic happens.
8: So, take us through it. Where do you begin?
7: Beginning is setting up my weights to get all the measurements right for my pigments and my materials. First start is I turn on my scales, work out my weights for depending on how many balls I'm making. Yeah, I just mix it up in a container and then they go into moulds.
8: I'm looking at these moulds here. You've got a cup on one side and on the other look like big pieces of hollowed out soap, I suppose. And they sit in there and you've got to move it very fast, don't you?
7: I do, yeah. Once there's a curing time, so I've got to get into the moulds and then into a press really quick. The ball needs to be between 92.9 millimetres and 91.3 millimetres.
8: Well, the old Imperial 3 and
7: 21-32s and 3-19-32s.
8: So it's ridiculously specific, isn't it?
7: It is, yeah. It's really spot on. They really want an exact ball. Same as goes with the weights. The weights need to be exactly 16 ounces, but you get a 7-gram leeway on that. Got to be a set pattern that goes through the balls.
8: I'm just going to pick one up here. It's got an almost mesmerising pattern of swirls and circles and lines. This is predetermined by the standards?
7: It is, yeah.
8: So you've got to churn these out one after the other, just all exactly the same. What can go wrong?
7: Oh, you can get air bubbles in the balls. You can bugger up a weight or have something sitting on the scales that you wasn't supposed to be there, so you end up with an underweighted ball or sometimes an overweighted ball.
8: How competitive is it in terms of the world market?
7: Yeah, it's fairly competitive, just because there is a lot of countries around that play the game, mostly in Australia, but I do sell, over to England, Canada, America and New Zealand, South Africa. I'm hoping to break out into a few more countries at the moment.
8: Tell us how you learnt the trade.
7: Well, when I got close to deciding on buying the business, Brian, who invented the ball, he took me under his wing for about a week or so and taught me how to make the ball.
8: It really took a week. A week?
7: Yeah, about a week. It's pretty involved.
8: And importantly, how good are you at the game?
7: Oh, I'm not too bad. Still got a fair bit to learn.
8: You say you played with your parents?
7: Yeah, we played down a little club called Sereno Croquet Club down at Portsea.
8: Do you have to travel the world trying to schmooze the croquet clubs, trying to convince them to take on board your balls?
7: Not at the moment.
8: Because there aren't too many around here, huh?
7: No, there's none in the territory, but I'm looking at starting up some clubs up here, so just need a bit more paperwork to be done, and hopefully we can get a, find some land and get started.
8: This is your life now. Obviously, running a small business takes up a lot of time. What do you love about it? Why are you doing this?
7: I like being able to keep a small manufacturing business going in Australia, which I think it's a good idea. And, yeah, a niche product that people love around the world. So I decided I'd try and keep on Brian's legacy and keep making the ball.

Hey, bridegrooms, how would you like to get married in the cream Stumpy Boone War when he scored his big ton against India? Yes, through the specialists Roy and HG, you can hire them in pristine condition, just as Stumpy left them on the dressing room floor. But why stop there? Why not have the best man in the tights Graham Murphy wore in Poppy and the groomsman in Roger Rogerson's cardigans? Hey, you could even have the bride turn out in Lisa Curry Kenny's togs from the friendly games in Auckland. Weddings, think the Royal House of Trouser.

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1: And I watch him bat and I think it's like Brian Lara on steroids.
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0: Hello and welcome to the Sporting Witness podcast from the BBC World Service. Today, we go back to the Athens 2004 Olympic Games when Darren Campbell helped the British 4x100m relay team cause one of the greatest upsets in Olympic history. It's the 28th of August 2004, and on the final evening of the athletics programme, in front of 70,000 spectators at the Athens Olympic Stadium, British sprinter Darren Campbell is preparing to race in the men's 4x100m relay.
1: There's already a lot of trust in each other. There's a lot of belief in each other. There comes a moment where you have to trust every single thing that you've learned along the way.
0: Campbell grew up in a single-parent family on a council estate in South Manchester. It was a difficult and sometimes dangerous environment, with gangs recruiting vulnerable young people. However, his mother spotted his athletics talent at a school sports day and took him to Sale Harriers Athletics Club, where he took his first steps in the sport. But it was watching the Los Angeles 1984 Olympic Games that really inspired him.
2: Ladies and gentlemen, a salute to the nations of the 23rd Olympiad.
1: I kind of went back into high school, rejuvenated, and I would tell anybody who wanted to listen that one day I would go to the Olympic Games, and I started practising my autograph.
0: Campbell broke through as a teenager to the British sprinting team, and his potential began to show when he won gold at junior, world and European level.
1: And then was selected for the 1996 Olympics. It was mind-blowing.
0: Campbell was chosen as part of the relay squad, but Atlanta 1996 turned into a disaster.
1: I went early and unfortunately, the baton hit the floor.
0: Darren's mistake in starting too soon and missing the baton cost the team any chance of a medal. It hit him hard.
1: I was traumatised. I had an opportunity and I was letting my talent go to waste.
0: It would now be a long four-year wait before he had a chance at Olympic redemption. He was confident, but the Sydney Olympics in 2000 were the real challenge.
1: It was really weird, but I just had a belief that something special was going to happen.
0: Campbell reached the 100m final, where he finished sixth, and then found himself lining up in lane six for the 200m final.
1: The rounds had gone really, really well. I was just like, you know what, I'm just going to give every single thing that I've got. Unfortunately, the Greek athlete was able to catch me in the final 20-30m, but, you know, to be on that podium, that's what I dreamt about. And it was one step away from realising the full dream.
0: But while the 200m gave Darren his first taste of Olympic glory, the relay was again a catastrophe as the team was disqualified in the first round after two illegal handovers. It would be another four-year wait.
3: The British sprinter Dwayne Chambers is appearing before a disciplinary panel today after his positive test for a banned steroid last year.
4: If Chambers is found guilty, his British teammates, including Darren Campbell, could be stripped of their World Championship relay medals.
0: But the relay team suffered another huge blow as teammate Dwayne Chambers was convicted of doping offences, causing the team to have to hand back multiple medals.
5: Darren Campbell is right there!
6: 4 years ago at the Sydney Olympics, British sprinter Darren Campbell won what was really a surprise silver medal.
0: Darren went into Athens as part of the relay team, but was pinning his hopes on challenging for gold in the individual 100 and 200 metres.
6: This time round, here in Athens, the pressure will be really on.
0: At 30 years old, this would be his last Olympics. Before he left the training camp, though, Darren's plans were thrown into jeopardy by injury.
1: My last training session before leaving the holding camp, unfortunately, I pulled my hamstring. Yeah, it kind of looked for me that the games was over. It just seemed horrific. But I think I'd worked so hard, I wasn't going to quit. So I was getting treatment round the clock, three times a day, just to give me the chance of stepping on the track.
0: He managed to return for the 100m and 200m, but along with the other British male sprinters, failed to reach either final. Suddenly, the relay was his only chance left.
1: One of the big motivations was, we're already a disgrace. we've already failed individually, so we have a chance to shock the world. By the time we get to the relay, the team morale is down, and I'm just honest with the guys. I just said, look, I'm willing to tear my hamstring again to do the best that I can do for you guys. They just said, we want you to stay. And that's when I believed that moment we'd win Olympic gold.
5: Few people thought they stood a chance because not one British sprinter had reached the men's individual 100 metres final. And they were up against the world record holders, the United States.
1: One of the weaknesses of the Americans for us was that they didn't have as good a team spirit as we have. You know, for the Americans, they thought they'd already won it.
0: The USA were favourites and a formidable quartet. The team included Athens 2004 100-metre champion Justin Gatlin and the then 100-metre world record holder Maurice Greene. Darren lined up for the second leg against Gatlin.
1: For me, the only focus was I didn't get the opportunity to race Justin Gatlin fully fit, so I will show him what he missed out on.
0: Britain were in lane three, with the USA in lane five. With the stadium silent, the starting pistol goes, but then goes again to signal a full start. Darren's teammate Jason Gardner is the guilty athlete, and his full start puts the whole field on a warning.
1: It kind of just added to the tension, but not the tension for me personally. I had full faith in what Jason was going to do.
0: Second time around, Gardner gets away cleanly and quickly. He hands the baton on to Darren, who keeps Gatlin in his sideline as he races down the back straight.
1: He shouted hand and the baton was in my hand in a flash and I was gone. I was just focused on Justin Gatlin. I knew that myself and Marlon Devenish always changed over the baton well. And I just remember under the final 20, 30 metres as we're running into the zone, I could just see a slight hesitation between the Americans. I remember shouting hand and Marlon put his hand back and I just remember trying to put the baton in his hand as quickly as possible. I gave him the baton and he was able to attack the bend and we were in the lead.
0: USA's Green powers after Lewis Francis and passes Nigeria's Deji Aliyu into silver position. But Lewis Francis stays strong to beat him to the line by 1/100th of a second.
1: To be honest with you, I didn't watch the rest of the race. I just dropped to my knees and said a prayer and was just thankful and grateful. And I find out that we've won because a Nigerian sprinter, whilst I'm on my knees, taps me on my shoulder and just says, Darren, you're Olympic champion. At that point, just flashbacks of my whole life. Every single thing I've been through, the good, the bad, every single thing just came flooding to the forefront of my mind and the emotions just took over. You know, something that had been a dream for maybe 20 years had been realised and, yeah, it was overwhelming.
4: Fantastic night for Britain. The men's 100-metre relay team were the surprise package. They beat the United States to take gold. It was an emotional night.
5: There were doubts, too, over the fitness of Britain's second runner, Darren Campbell, but he ran the race of his life while the Americans in lane five...
1: The realisation of all your goals and dreams have culminated in a moment that not every sports person ever gets. It's one that creates a bond with the other three guys that is unbreakable. Look, winning Olympic gold was special. Having that moment was special. But the bond that it's created is more special and more valuable.
0: Darren Campbell was speaking to me, Jeremy Inson, for the Sporting Witness podcast.

0: Nudging on the Blind Side.
1: Nick Felder. Was he a great niggler or was he a dirty grub? He blew up the shark's mind.
0: Ryan HG.
1: Got into his head, set the explosives, walked away and enjoyed the result.
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3: Hello and thank you for downloading Sporting Witness from the BBC World Service. Today we're starting a series of programmes on the history of the Paralympics with the story of the record-breaking Kenyan champion Henry Winyoke. Alex Last met him in 2016.
4: I started to run way back when I was a young boy. I used to admire our great athletes in the country. I started to represent the school. I went all the way to the national levels.
5: Henry Wanyoike grew up in a poor neighbourhood on the outskirts of the Kenyan capital, Nairobi. Like many Kenyans, he dreamt of being a distance runner, and he was good. But on the 30th of April 1995, Henry went to bed and woke up blind.
4: I lost my sight when I was 21. I had a mild stroke which affected my optic nerves. I could not be able to see again. In the beginning, it was tough for me. I had a good dream and a good future to be running and for myself and for the country. And now I have lost my sight. So I thought that is end of Henry Wanyoike. It took me 3 years to accept. And in fact, most of the time I wanted to be on my own. I went to a rehabilitation center. I went there for rehabilitation. It took me 2 years in that center, and I was able now to be able to walk on my own. Then I learned how to be independent and how I can be able to survive even on my own. I took knitting. I went to the knitting department, and I was able to knit things for the family and for myself. They were so kind to me.
5: Then at the centre, he met a man who would change his life.
4: I was introduced to the games teacher, who was also visually impaired. And he always liked to tell me about the other people with disability who have done it very well in sports. But I could not be able to understand how I can be able to run on my own. But he was all the time telling me how it works to run with a guide.
5: A guide runs alongside the blind athlete, linked to each other by a tether around the hand. The guide helps to direct the runner and give tactical advice on where the other competitors are. But when starting out, running at speed, blind, had its risks.

0: especially when Henry was having to train on uneven public roads, dotted with potholes, bumps and lined by drainage ditches.
1: In the beginning, it was not too easy. If you can look my heart, 40 many times, I injured myself in the beginning. It was so tough because I could not be able to get the right guide. It's like most of them, they were a bit ashamed to run with me. To get a perfect guide, you must be very close to that person. You must get somebody who is very patient, person who can be able to tell me in a few meters there is speed bump, then somebody you can be able to trust, because if you get in front of you, you can be disqualified. And after 3 months, I was able to run with a guide.
0: With no sponsorship, Henry had to find a way to support both himself and his guide. Managed to make some money looking after his family's dairy cows.
1: To get the shoes, the running kit, it was not so easy. We have to work. So at the end of the day, we was feeling so tired. So the next day, we could not be able even to run very much. At that time, I was raising my mom's cows. And from the sale of the milk, I was able now to get some money to buy the shoes. I was able to get some money to enable us to for the transport. And also we still needed to eat well so that we can have energy for running. I won the 3-kilometer road race, and then I was able to run even faster. I qualified even to go to Sydney Paralympics. It's like my dream was coming true.
0: At the Sydney Paralympics in 2000, he competed in the 5,000 metres. He and his guide, John, were a lap ahead of the field when his guide started to falter. It turned out he was suffering from malaria. Henry effectively had to drag his guide around the final lap, desperately encouraging him to keep going.
1: I remember like my guide was not feeding me, John. He was suffering from malaria, so the speed was too much for him. So the last 50 metres, I had to run with him, very exhausted. The guys from outside were telling me, Henry, keep left, keep going straight. We could have even broken the world record, but we missed that record with only 3 seconds to beat the world record.
0: They made it across the line, winning gold. And as they did so, his guide, John, collapsed to the floor and was later taken to hospital. But it was a turning point for Henry.
1: I was the only person who brought the gold medal in Kenya. And I remember I was received very well at the airport. And even the president invited me to go to the State House to receive an award for bringing fame to the country. After winning that gold medal in Sydney, and I was able now to prove to the world that even within my with this condition, I'm able to win.
0: Henry then started running longer distances.
1: My best race was in Athens 2004, when I was able to beat two world records in both the 5,000 metres and the 10,000 metres.
0: He wasn't finished. In 1 week in 2005, he broke his category's marathon world record twice in a week, first in London, then again in Hamburg. A time that still stands to this day.
1: I'm the triple world record holder in the Paralympics, 5,000 metres, 10,000 metres and the full marathon. I always tell the world that Henry Wanyoike lost his sight, but he never lost his vision, because the goals I had in when I was a young boy, I'm able to achieve most of them. I'm able now to feed my family, and take care of my mother and also the community, to support them in a small way.
0: Henry Wanyoike lives with his wife and children on the outskirts of Nairobi. Now in his 40s, he still trains every day to compete in the Paralympic marathon. But in many ways, his focus has now shifted to helping others closer to home.
1: Again, I want to see myself helping the people with a disability. I want to raise more voice.
0: Henry has launched his own foundation to help other Kenyans with disabilities and develop young athletes. to create opportunities for those who find themselves on the margins of Kenyan society.
1: Because I believe the challenges I went through when I lost my sight is the same challenge people with disability are still facing. If you are from developing country or developing world, the life is so expensive. To get a wheelchair is very expensive. A walking stick, even education for people like me, is quite expensive. That is why I have to help. We want to see people with disability being involved in decision-making, being involved in whatever is happening in any country. So this is my big dream. Through my sweat, my energy, I'm able to help the children who could have ended up living a miserable life. We need people who can be able to come on our side and support us 100% because we have the ability, we have the potential. This is the time for opportunities, no sympathy.
2: Henry Winyoke was speaking to Alex Last for that edition of Sporting Witness.

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2: The period between 1984 and 1989 was very tough for Australian cricket. Playing in 11 series during that time, Australia managed to win just one, a home series against New Zealand in 87-88, when last wicket pair Craig McDermott and Mike Whitney managed to hold out for a draw and give Australia a 1-0 victory in the series.
3: Michael Whitney, two not out and starring. Last ball of the test match. Can Hadley do it? Can Whitney survive? He's done it. And Mike Whitney punches the air. Australia have forced the draw and have won the series.
2: Australia had very little to cheer about the following summer when the West Indies pace attack again made life very difficult for the Aussie batsmen.
4: Then Patterson's frightening pace dispatched the talented New South Wales all-rounder.
5: Steve Waugh is on his way.
6: When you first come up against the West Indies, when at their peak, it's like a sort of tornado hits you. You know, you're not sure what's happening and they're all over the top of you. It's intimidating. You feel their presence, their aura.
2: The presence and aura of the West Indian batting supremo Vivian Richards on his last tour of Australia was evident. The master blaster showed that he had lost none of his power and class.
7: Shot.
3: Imperious. Donna May to Richie, and that will be six.
2: An impertinent Steve Waugh crowned the king of batsmen.
6: I think it just came over me in the test in Brisbane when Viv Richards came out of bat. I thought, bugger this, it's time we stood up and I'm going to give it to this bloke. So I gave him three bounces in a row. I think from that moment on, my attitude certainly changed. I think hopefully it changed the attitude of a few players around me that, you know, let's give it a go. If you go down, at least go down fighting.
2: Australia was 3-0 down going into the Sydney test. Captain Alan Border starred, this time with the ball, taking a career-best 11 wickets in the match.
8: He's out!
9: I am a little bit embarrassed about it, but I get really excited about it because it was just, you know, you don't expect to sort of those things to happen. You like to think I can do things with the bat, but bowling was a bit of a bonus when I got wickets.
10: And a peel and he's out.
11: That was the end of the Windies' second innings. Border picking up Ambrose for five. The tourists all out for 256, leaving the Aussies to chase just 80 runs for victory. After lunch, Border and Jones put their heads down and fittingly the captain hit the winning runs.
10: Alan Border swings us away to win the test match for Australia. How appropriate.
11: It was only the seventh time in 32 tests that Border had led his country to victory in what was a superb all-round performance.
2: Alan Border then set his mind to the task of trying to regain the ashes on the 1989 tour of England.
9: Yeah, I started to sort of take it more to heart about this, dealing with the opposition, and maybe I had to have a harder edge to the way I approach things. And that's when I started to think about 89, going over there, and I had these fantastic relationships with these blokes, but did I need to forego that to have a harder edge to maybe put them off a little bit more and make sure that the Australian cricket team won?
12: 89, I couldn't get a word out of him for months. I was lucky at the toss to get him to speak. So, you know, you've got to say something. As the coin would go up, heads. We'll bat. That was that. You know, that was about as far as it went for most of the series.
13: I think if you asked him now, he'd probably say that he maybe went a bit overboard with the way he conducted himself. But having said that, it worked and it happened. And Australia got to where they are because of his single-mindedness in many ways. I mean, his determination, it rubbed off on the team. He got the tag of Captain Grumpy and all this kind of stuff. And he could be a miserable bugger at times, but he was a determined man and he wanted the best for Australia, and he got it.
2: The 1989 tour of England was the renaissance of Australian cricket. Alan Border's side thrashed England 4-0. Future Test captains Mark Taylor, on his first tour, scored 835 runs in the Tests, and Steve Waugh came of age, scoring the first two of his 32 Test centuries.
6: The 89 tour to me is still my favourite cricket tour that I've been on because, you know, we went over as complete underdogs. England had a fantastic side on paper. That's some massive names, you know, Gower, Gooch, Gatting, Botham, Lamb, you know, Dilly. They had some excellent players and really they were big favourites for that tour. We ended up winning 4-0 and would have won all six except for rain. So it was an outstanding achievement.
5: Everyone did something on that tour. Opener's got runs. You know, AB got runs. Burnie got runs. I got runs. Terry Alden was just phenomenal. 41 wickets, 19 LBWs, you know, 7 bat pads. You know, he was just phenomenal. Heels just did not make a mistake. Merv was just brilliant. Jeff Lawson was... Just the way him and Terry Alden worked out how to get Gooch and Gower out was just some great thinking. I learned so much as a player. And I learnt how to win in Test cricket. That was the biggest thing.
7: After an anxious wait, the winning runs. Unbridled delight on the pitch and unbridled delight on the Australian balcony. The team and its supporters have waited a long time to savour such a victory.
2: Alan Border's team became the first Australian side in 55 years to regain the Ashes on English soil.
7: And the celebrations look destined to continue into the night. Especially heartwarming, the respect accorded Alan Border's contributions in both the bad years and now those of triumph.
8: Very proud Australian, thank you.
9: I think we all just realised, you know, it was just our moment of history, that we'd done something special. It was a reasonably young nucleus of players. We're on the threshold of very good things and just, you know, we'd done something special. We'd retained the Ashes.
14: I think what I had was relief. At that very moment, I felt that a huge weight had been lifted from my shoulders. We'd achieved what we set out to achieve. We did it better than we all dreamt. And just, you know, to see that final moment was the thought of, oof, you know, that's a great relief.
6: Guys who were under Bob Simpson certainly pass on the way he coached and his attitudes, his discipline. So even now, the flow-on effect is still happening from what Bob did, say, 10, 15 years ago, and will continue to happen in future years. I mean, there's a lot of things that he had effect on my career, which I will certainly pass on to other younger cricketers, but basically, his professional attitude was the biggest change in Australian cricket and the way we trained. I don't think we trained properly before he came on the scene. He certainly turned that around and made us train as if we were actually in a match situation, and that was a massive change.
15: To understand what happened to that side in humiliation in the early 80s and make sure that you put in place a system whereby even if you're not winning all the time, you couldn't possibly put yourselves or your cricket followers through that sort of humiliation ever again.
12: Must be something in that ethos of 89 where that Border determination, that Border abrasiveness, whatever it was, whatever you want to call it, that came from the captain, I think must have infected the rest of those guys who then carried that same spirit on. They must have learnt a lot from that tour, just in terms, I think, of, you know, what is possible when you all pull in that fashion and when you apply that sort of thinking individually and collectively.
9: I don't really think we've looked back from there. We've had hiccups, but the side has just been brilliant from that point on. So, you know, we've all had our moments and come and gone, but from 89, I think Australian cricket has been right up there dominating.

0: To the delight of the crowds, Alan Border was presented with a replica of the famous Ashes. Dean Jones was named Man of the Match. And Terry Alderman, Australian Man of the Series. The first man in history to take more than 40 wickets in two Ashes series.
1: I think this is a great team and we're going to go on for greater things from here, I think.
2: Well, that's the thing Australian cricket lovers would probably like to know, is whether this is the start of the renaissance of Australian cricket.
1: Well, you know, by being in the dressing room here, you know what sort of the feeling is, and it's hopefully we're going to carry this on.
0: And for Border, questions about

0: how long he'd like to continue leading this Australian side.
1: As long as I keep playing well and the side are playing well and responding to me as captain, there's sort of, I would say, years.
2: I think it's a good thing. In the long run, I think it'll be for the benefit of cricket. Obviously, it's going to benefit the players at present. They're going to do quite well out of it. And I think it's going to put cricket on a business-like scale, which is something that, to me, it hasn't happened before. I would like to think that, from JP Sports' point of view, they're quite happy to do it in conjunction with the Border Control, working together, and, you know, work it on an amicable basis. And I would like to think that, with a bit of thought and consideration, that this sort of thing can be done.
3: But surely the board consider they should control cricket in Australia?
2: Well, I don't know really. Well, I guess I do believe that that's, what they think. But I really can't see that, they can stop the professional group from playing. The professional group have got grounds and so on to play on. So they can go ahead and play on these grounds that they've already acquired anyhow.
3: Did the board have any knowledge that this was going to happen? It's been termed in the paper as a secret deal.
2: The board, I'm not sure. I don't exactly know whether they knew much about it or not. They would have found out officially today.
3: It's also been suggested that they could ban the Australian players from taking part, not in the this proposed World Series, but other games like Shield fixtures and Test matches organised by the board. Could that in fact happen?
2: I guess they could do that, yeah. I think it would be a rather short-sighted outlook. But looking at it this way, the group, the professional group organised by JP Sports, is not a thing that's just going to last 1 year. All the players have signed for 3 years, and their intention is that the thing go on ad infinitum. In other words, it's a professional cricket troop, and eventually it would be hoped that there might be professional groups in other countries playing against this group, and it would also be envisaged that perhaps in the long run that the professional players could be playing against a team from the Australian board. And if we look at tennis perhaps 10 years ago, perhaps we've got a pretty similar sort of situation.
3: I still can't help but feel the board would be reluctant to let this happen. They'd still want to control cricket overall in Australia. I mean, they have for 100 years now, haven't they?
2: Whether they've controlled it correctly as far as the players are concerned is perhaps a point. We probably as players feel that we haven't had as much say and haven't got as much from the game as what we would like. We've asked, I think, made some pretty reasonable requests along the line. For instance, one thing is as far as participating in gate money. In other words, if you draw good crowds, you get something from a certain percentage, and it was a very minimal percentage that we asked for. And this was knocked back. In this situation, we're now participating in the gate percentage. In other words, if you play good cricket and you draw good crowds, it's a benefit. If you play bad cricket and nobody comes along to watch it, well then, you miss out, as you should do.
3: But couldn't it lead to an open confrontation between the players and the board?
2: No, I don't see there's going to be any confrontation between our 18 and the board. As far as we're concerned, we're playing for JP Sports Group. In the rest of the time, my intention is to play for North Melbourne.
3: Well, for example, couldn't they stop these matches being organised on grounds like the MCG, the SCG, Adelaide Oval?
2: They could, or they could hire those grounds out to JP Sports at a time when they're not being used by the Border Control. If they won't hire out the main grounds like the MCG, the SCG, Adelaide Oval, then JP Sports have other grounds in which to play these games on.
3: There are, I think, what, 5 South Africans chosen the team. Is that going to lead to friction, do you think?
2: No, these are 5 individuals. I would like to think that the individuals have their right of choice, and individuals haven't been kept out of Australia previously. I can't see why that situation would change now. South Africans playing with West Indians and Pakistanis in the same team, well, that already happens in county cricket now. You have a situation where Mike Proctor, who is one of the JP Sports players, is playing with Sadiq and Zahir Abbas, 2 Pakistanis in the same county side. So if they can do it in England, I can't see any reason why they shouldn't be allowed to do it here in Australia. So I really can't see any problems.
3: So you're quite confident the whole thing is going to get off the ground early next year?
2: I don't think there's any doubt. There's no doubt in my mind. And to me, it's going to go. And the series of matches will be played. It's a matter of whether we're playing on main grounds, as we've known cricket grounds before, or whether we're playing on other grounds.
4: It was no ordinary practice session at the Moorabbin ground. Just for a start, there was Dennis Lilly taking a cue from a photographer high in the stand behind him. And probably the most fierce competitor of them all, Tony Gregg, was deliberately edging the ball to the keeper, all for promotion. And even after practice, the cooperation continued. It's a different style of cricket under Packer. The players put aside the usual practice in the nets and batted with full field placings to overcome a lack of match practice. The man who devised the Packer World Series plan, Mr. John Cornell, said today it would probably cost $5.5 million in the first year to get the series started. But he said he was confident the matches would draw daily crowds of at least 40,000. One player who perhaps more than any other has welcomed cricket Packer style is South African Barry Richards, who has been forced out of international cricket for 7 years.
5: Oh, well, obviously it gets us back into international cricket. It's been a long time since we've played, test cricket, which is 7 years, and it gives you a chance of playing with the best cricketers in the world. So from the South African point of view, it's terrific.
6: There was an air of tension at the St Kilda football ground this morning. Tension caused not so much by match eve butterflies, but more by some gigantic hangovers from a team get-together last night. The Packer players are very sensitive to press criticism. Any television team that's there to film them, and not from the Nine Network, must be there to knock them. Still, despite the fact that there was something amateurish about a team full of stars practising on a disused football oval, there was also a distinctly professional feeling evident that the whole concept was a goer.
7: I think public opinion, certainly in Australia, perhaps not so much in England, has been more in favour of Packer or the World Series cricket right from the beginning. But I think that there's perhaps been a swing media-wise. I think there's a lot of... I know a lot of pressmen that I spoke to in England when it first came out who said no way it could ever work.
8: Are you critical of the way the press has handled it?
7: Oh, no, I mean, everyone... As long as that's their opinion, as long as they're not writing it because someone's told them to write it or... because they think that they should downgrade the thing. I got no qualms at all with somebody writing or talking and giving their opinion, if that's what they believe. And Christ, I've been wrong often enough. If you're big enough to turn around and say, well, I've made a mistake, I thought it wasn't going to work, I know it's going to work. Gee, I can accept that from anyone.
6: It mightn't have rivaled Bjorn Borg's female entourage, but some cricket groupies have watched practice every day, hopefully for Mr. Packer, a nucleus of a far bigger crowd.
8: Who's your favourite cricketer?
9: Trevor Chappell.
8: Well, why do you like Trevor Chappell?
10: He's nice, he talks to you all the time. He's not starbound either.
8: And do they all talk to you?
9: Yeah.
8: Do you know them well, do you?
10: No, not really.
9: We treat Barry Richards a lot like an Australian, really, because he's a really great guy. They're really good. We were here with the rest of the world yesterday, and they're really nice guys too.
8: Do you think the Packer Circus will work?
9: Definitely. It's really good.
6: After some initial difficulty, the sponsorships are now rolling in. Qantas and McDonald's are two of the big names who are outlaying hundreds of thousands in buying advertising time. To make sure they get their money's worth, the Chappell troupe have to remember to amble through a bit more leisurely at the end of overs to cater for the advertising spots. And of course, they must try not to go out after the last ball of any over.
7: Yeah, cricket's been televised for a long time now, and that makes absolutely no difference to the way the players play. People have said to me, you know, why do you scratch your backside, or why do you do this, why do you do that, when you know you're on the television cameras? The player himself couldn't give a continental about the television cameras. He's out there to play, and the last thing you think about is the camera, doing something for the camera. So to me, it's going to be cricket again, played exactly the same way as we've played it, and you've got the top players doing it, and I think the pride of performance will keep the standard very high.
6: Kerry Packer is no doubt highly flattered that his entry into cricket has attracted academic interest. Some Melbourne economists have been studying Packer's economic impact on cricket, and at a national conference of economists next year, will be delivering a paper on the subject.
11: Well, from an economic point of view, and the reason we became interested was the fact that here was a monopoly, the Australian Cricket Board, and a firm that, well, it wasn't a firm, it was they're maximising the benefit to cricket in general. And in came a profit maximiser, and therefore you've moved from a monopoly to a situation where you've got competition, but he's competing on different grounds. He's trying to make money out of it one way or another.
8: Yeah. Is competition though necessarily a bad thing for cricket?
12: No. As Richard has said, it's moving from an establishment cricket monopoly situation to one of competition. Someone with money has come in, with a lot of money, has come in and made it a competitive situation.
11: The point is that the money that has been made, if you like, as in a profit area, has previously been channeled into sub-district cricket and into, well, the lower echelons, which aren't never make money. And that money is now being transferred to two places. One is to players, and secondly is to meet the expenses and the profits of the commercial enterprise. So the people that would suffer would be the lower grades of cricket. The people that benefit are the higher cricketers, which is in itself a good thing.
2: There's going to have to be a lot of compromising done, and a lot of the players that are here, well, I would say most of the players who are here, are here because they had problems with administration, didn't feel that the players were getting a big enough say in what was going on. So immediately, if we're talking about going back to playing with the board, the players are going to want a lot more say in what goes on in the cricket that they play in.
11: So this year, Mr. Packer is not after a profit, and fair enough, intelligent. But I think in the long run, there are real problems about the two actually ever... Well, the competition is a very detailed one. It's not just on profit levels, it's on more fundamental ones. It's not an economic fund.
12: The point is that eventually they're going to have to come to a compromise, establishment cricket and Packer cricket.
2: Well, I'd hope that we'd be able to look back in 3 years and say, well, you know, what the hell was all the fuss about? It's cricket, it's top cricket. There's plenty of room for everyone. I don't know what the hell all the arguing and bitching was about. I would be very disappointed if we couldn't look back in 3 years and be able to say that.
6: The final arbitrator of success will be the public, and one suspects that given the unique dedication of cricket fans, plus the draw card of the world's greatest cricketers, the temptation for those fans will just be too much. The Packer Circus could well have hit the control board for six.
13: After all the publicity, all the haggling, the uproar and the bans, the start of the Packer series in Adelaide today was a fizzer. The players took the field in front of only 500 spectators, leaving the stadium all but deserted. It was hardly an auspicious start to the much-heralded multi-million-dollar cricket revolution. But as far as the cricketers themselves were concerned, today was something special, despite the turnout. Opening batsman for the World 11, Dennis Amos.
14: Obviously, you've got the pre-match nerves. It's a big match, and I think it's probably a good thing that you feel a little bit nervous when you go out there. The wicket's played very well indeed so far, and if we can get a big score here, it might turn a little bit later on. We might have a bit of trouble. I'm very pleased with the first couple of hours' workout.
13: But because it's a Packer match, does it feel any different from any of the other big matches you've played in?
14: Well, obviously, we've got a few Australians, South Africans and English players in the side, and Pakistanis, but obviously everybody wants to do well. Bowlers want to take a few wickets, we want to score a few runs, and if we can win, all well and good.
15: For the first time, we are playing in a different kind of cricketing setup, and all of us are trying to do well. There are going to be some selections very shortly for World 11s and so forth, and a lot of prize money on those games, so there certainly is no playing out there. Every one of us is trying our hardest to produce some goods. If you get in early, get some runs, it could all go well for the rest of the season, so there certainly is a lot in this game, especially for the fellas playing at the moment.
13: And that's the name of the Packer game, money. More money for the players, and, of course, more money for Mr. Packer. But on today's gate-takings, the World Series cricket entrepreneur wouldn't have made a cracker. In fact, he'd be well on his way to amassing that $2 million loss he's expected to make in the next year. Today's turnout, though, didn't worry the director of the series, Austin Robertson.
16: Well, Bill, I'm quite happy with it. I think probably Saturday and Sunday will tell the tale a little bit better as far as crowd's concerned. I think you've got to remember that this is just virtually a practice match. There's not a lot hinging on it. And while the competition, I think, is keen enough, one can't say that, we're not really worried by the fact that there are only 500 people here today.
17: Adelaide are notorious for being very patriotic to any sort of thing, and to get them away from somewhere that's been traditional is going to be hard, especially here. And I'm delighted, really, with the crowd. I think it's a bigger crowd than... what the board have probably had at any of their state games so far, or even the international game against India. So, it's a Thursday morning, so we have to be happy with what's here, I think.
13: Mm. Watching the cricket, have you found that there's any difference in the way the fellows are playing?
17: No, looking at it from here, obviously not. You blokes of this calibre go out and try whether they're playing in a picnic game against two pubs. But I think the attitude of the players as a build-up through the practice week has been a little bit different. We've put more effort into it probably for a longer period. Sure, we probably put the same amount of effort into it for an hour, but we've had to do it for 6 or 7 hours on the practice field, and that's probably the main difference.
18: Dennis, have you found yourself

0: playing with a little bit more showbiz, a bit more razzmatazz, because perhaps you feel the game should be more visually exciting?
1: I think just the contrary this morning. One or two were barracking me a little bit. No, razzmatazz, playing a bit freely, I suppose you mean. I played very tight, I thought, this morning, trying to score a lot of runs so that I might get in the world team against Australia. But certainly I've played no freer, and I think the pressure has been there, the nerves have been there, I've been keyed up, I've been trying hard, concentrating, and played as though it was a test match this morning.
2: But like it or not, these cricketers are more than just players, they're performers, and they'll have to satisfy not only Packer's pleasure, but ratings as well. Whether that will change their style, who knows? But the cricket stage has been taken out of the grandstand and is well and truly into the living room. Whether it will last will depend on crowds, and Kerry Packer must be hoping for a better showing in the future than today's.
3: Mike, I noticed batting in the new style helmet with the face mask today. Are you going to use that in the game?
4: I might well do. I used it second innings at Adelaide to give it a try. They're pretty good. It's the extension of that, you see. Mm. The other one has the same thing with this bit, the front bit cut off. Mm.
3: Were you a bit nervous batting today after being hit yesterday?
4: Surprisingly not, really. I mean, I played against our quick bowlers here and felt quite good.
3: You've got everyone fit now, which I think mm-hmm. is about the first time on the tour. You're a bit embarrassed, fortunately, with your battery of pace bowlers as to who to leave out.
4: Yes, you're quite right, but it's a fortunate embarrassment. I mean, it's rather that than the other way around. I mean, we've got five quick bowlers, all of whom almost certainly would do a good job in a test match anywhere.
2: While Brearley is flushed with riches, the inexperienced Australian team has been under constant pressure in the first two tests. Young captain Graham Yallop comes to his home ground needing an improved performance, but one of his records is good.
3: You've got a pretty good record at tossing the coin.
5: Well, that's right. I've had a little bit of luck, but I've won 9 in a row this year, so I'm looking to win the 10th tomorrow.
3: That must be some sort of an all-time record. How many games have you won in those 9 winning tosses?
5: Well, I haven't won any. I've drawn 6, though, and lost 3, so with a bit of luck, I'll win the toss tomorrow.
2: To bat or not? The pitch has been a major talking point since 2.5 inches of rain fell at the MCG over Christmas, causing the postponement of the one-day international on Boxing Day. With the character of the pitch in his control is Jack Lyons in his first season as curator of the MCG.
3: It's a win-the-toss-and-bat situation, do you think?
6: Well, I'm not very good on making those sort of decisions because I'm always wrong, but I think I'd bat if I won the toss. But I'm always tempted to bat on a new wicket. You know, I think that after you get behind the ball for a while, an hour or so, and then the runs come later. That's the way I look at it. But that's up to the batsman, of course.
5: Oh, completely ecstatic, Graham. Great performance by the boys, especially Graham Wood and Rodney Hogg.
7: It was a very important toss to win, as it turned out.
5: Yes, the first day when I had a look at it, it seemed very dry then, and I thought, well, you know, the obvious solution is to bat.
7: How about Sydney?
5: Well, Sydney is another proposition, of course. Usually it's a batting wicket, and I'd say this one would certainly be no exception, and as long as we've got equal conditions, we'll do very well.
7: You're still one test down. It's not going to be easy to get up and get ahead of the England team.
5: No, that's true. We'll be out there fighting all the way, of course.
8: Did Yallop's problems with Hogg impact on the morale of the team? Was it a problem for the team to manage?
9: I've often believed fast bowlers are bullies. And to bowl generally quick, mate. You've got to have something a bit wrong. I think, when their blood's coming out of their boots, and that's what, it's not an easy profession. The wickets are hard, they're running in. They're a special sort of people, and they're the people that are the catalyst. When you walk out in the field, as a fielding captain, whatever, you look to your senior bowlers, your strike bowlers, and they're the people that provide a bit of magic. You can do a bit in the field, but it's the bowler grabs all the ball by the scruff of the neck. So they are very special, and you've got to let them loose a little bit. And Hoggy was one of those that, when the eyeballs were spinning and you waved your hand in front of him, there was no one there. Now, he might be listening to this, but, fantastic character. The time when I knew we were in trouble was, it was in a game in Adelaide playing against England, and maybe in that day, those days,

would have been around about Australia Day, sort of 26th. I remember that because it's my birthday. We were under the pump, you know. And Graham was one of these fellas that was quite a quiet and shy sort of a fella. He wasn't a grab you by the throat sort of. He wasn't an Ian Chappell and that sort of thing. He was his own personality. And anyway, there was a bit of a hard-to-do between.

0: Behind the pavilion, and we'll get this sorted out right now. I'm going to smack you right in the head. This is the Australian cricket captain. I'm vice captain. And I'm now, my immediate thoughts were, Jesus, if he does that, I'm now in charge. And at that stage, I'd captained two games in my whole life. I'd captained two A-grade games in my whole life. And I'm looking around thinking, mate, what am I going to do next? Because Oggy's going to kill the captain. So it was a very, look, it was a very, very tough time.
1: Oh, look, Hoggy and I get on well off the field. There was no doubt that there was a clash on the field, and I wanted him to perform all day, every day. But as I said, I could have played it differently had I been older in years. But I wanted him to be successful every day, all day. But he did perform magnificently. But we're an unknown quantity. Hoggy, until his debut in that 1979, 78-79 game, was again an unknown quantity. So it surprised me, and having not been a captain previously, that I felt that everyone had to give 120% on the field and off the field, but not realising that there is an individual within that team. So, I perhaps didn't go out of my way to understand Hoggy and Hoggy's requirements. So, I was at fault at that. But having said that, I felt that Hoggy perhaps could have bowled in longer spells, but didn't realise that when he was playing for South Australia, that he only bowled in those short spells. So no one communicated to me that that was the way that he bowled. So therefore, we had that clash on the field. So I wanted him to bowl longer spells. He didn't want to bowl longer spells. So it just, came to a head in Adelaide.
2: Perhaps there was more on the scene outside to encourage Mr. Packer's smiles than those of his hosts. The fourth day of the first test match against Pakistan was hardly packing the fans onto the terraces. There were only 2,700 spectators in attendance, a fact that Mr. Packer, mindful no doubt of his obligations as a guest, claimed not to notice. When you look at a game like this, when you look at this sort of crowds, what are your reactions?
3: I think the Pakistanis are playing very well.
2: What about the crowd there?
3: Well, you're here looking at the crowd. I'm here looking at the cricket.
2: You have been talking, I believe, to the Australian authorities, the establishment authorities today.
3: I went and had lunch with them. They were kind enough to ask me to have lunch when they heard I'd come out to have a look at the cricket.
2: Was anything said that might lead to a possible reconciliation?
3: Well, I mean, the fact that they were nice enough to ask me to have lunch and we had a very pleasant lunch and could talk to one another is obviously a step forward. But it doesn't sign contracts or do anything else, but at least we're talking.
2: Is there a chance, do you think, of reconciliation?
3: Well, there's obviously a better chance than there was yesterday when we didn't, we weren't talking.
2: By apparent coincidence, today's meeting at the MCG coincided with an article in this morning's Melbourne Age in which cricket writer Peter McFarlane urged the Australian Cricket Board to admit defeat and start discussions with Mr. Packer's organisation. Could this opinion be seen as something of a triumph?
3: Why, you regard it as a voice of sanity. Don't you think there should be discussions?
2: But this is from a position where two sides seem to have nothing to say to each other. They wouldn't have anything to do with you at all.
3: Well, that's the situation I've found with the ABC, but I'm talking to you too, aren't I? In the sense that you put Sheffield Shield scores up, and when there are 30,000 or 50,000 people at a match, you don't report it.
2: Well, we do actually report WSC results.
3: You don't ever give any coverage to it, and the film is available to you. I mean, you choose to censor WSC, which, for a government body, I wouldn't have thought was a very good attitude.
2: Well, perhaps the sporting department would put a different point of view on it.
3: What point of view could they put on it?
2: Well, presumably they cover Sheffield Shield.
3: Well, you can't have it both ways. You can't have 100 people at a ground and claim that's a great news item and have 30,000 at the other one and claim that it's a non-event.
2: 30,000 then at WSC matches compared with the sort of crowd we've got here must be a triumph for you then.
3: I'm not commenting on what's here today. This is outside of the normal cricket season. And I think it has extenuating circumstances, the same as any match that's played outside of the normal cricket season.
2: What about

0: rights to cover television rights to cover matches.
1: Well, who would you expect to have them?
0: Well, does that play any part in your thinking?
1: Well, of course it does.
0: Exclusive coverage for Channel 9?
1: Of what?
0: Of television matches.
1: Of the matches that we're going to cover, yes.
0: Or an open system where the match goes simply to the highest bidder?
1: Well, I tried that system and the ABC got them on a quarter of the price, didn't they?
0: Not in England, they didn't.
1: Well, they did here.
0: Whatever may have been the feelings about Mr. Packer at the MCG in the past, it was certain he had some fans at the ground today. At one stage, it was pointed out he was wearing a Pakistani tie. He replied he'd never been given an Australian tie. Perhaps today's events might one day produce that small addition to his wardrobe.
2: I do remember a comment from Dougie Walters that night when we were sitting around finally talking about what had happened and relaxed a little bit over a few beers, and he made a comment saying, well, lucky he didn't bowl that ball to me because I could have hit it for six. Yeah, that'd be all right, Doug, give us a break. You can't hit it. It's impossible to hit it for six. It, mate, betcha I could hit it for six. So he's going, and then he starts talking about, oh, yeah, well, OK, Doug, you tell us. So he says, well, what you do, but, you know, he's going to bowl the underarm, so you know it's coming. The underarm thing, so you take a few steps down the wicket, put your foot out like this, ball hits the toe of the boot, pops up in the air, whack it over mid-wicket, six. Oh, you know, of course, it causes all sorts of, you know, a lot of derisive comments about, oh, you're LBW. He said, no, you're not out because you're too far down the track. They'll never give you, and all this sort of stuff. So, of course, when we got to the nets the next day, as luck would have it, both sides are training at the same time. So there's a little bit of tension between the camps. But, of course, we wanted to see whether Walters could do this. So there was lots of underarm bowling and blokes trying to flick the ball up off their toes, trying to hit, you know, this improbable six. So the tension between the two camps was dissipated pretty quickly. I think the players got on with it a lot quicker than the pollies and the press at the time. But, it was a very interesting scenario.
3: 13 of the 16 players were at the Melbourne Cricket Ground to receive last-minute instructions, sign contracts and to collect their touring uniforms. Three of the party will join later. Graham Beard will meet the team in Singapore after taking an overseas holiday, and Dennis Lilly and Rod Marsh, who are recovering from injuries, will miss the Sri Lankan section of the tour and fly direct to London from Perth on May the 9th. Seven of the players are making their first tour to England. It was a particularly big day for the baby of the team, 22-year-old New South Wales batsman Dirk Wellham, who tried on the baggy green cap after only four Sheffield Shield matches.
4: I just tried it on. I like the feel of it. It's good. I hope I can make use of it in England. Do it proud, really.
5: You must be really pleased that the honour has come to you so quickly in your career.
4: Yes, well, I wasn't expecting it. And as I said, I'd like to make use of it. You know, it's a good opportunity for me. I think the side's a fairly good one. It's just a matter of whether we play well. And that's what I'm hoping to do, really.
3: The team has largely been written off, like Ian Chappell's 1972 tourists. A big gap to fill will be the absence of Greg Chappell. So 27-year-old captain Kim Hughes will carry a heavy burden on his shoulders, but is confident.
6: I think we're going in underdogs from reading all the press reports, Drew, but I think naturally without Greg in the side, it gives people the chance to say, well, we are going to be a little bit weaker. But I'm confident the players we've got are going to do their very best for Australia. And, you know, I feel England have got their fair share of problems both on the field and off the field, and we haven't got those sorts of problems, and I think we're going to give them a bit of a shake.
5: Well, at least you're confirmed as our captain. They haven't got one yet,
6: perhaps. Yeah, they seem to have their problems that way. I don't think it's good for team spirit at this particular time, but, I think if we can just go along nice and steadily and gradually sneak up on them, and, we'll be around about the mark, Drew.
7: Were you aware of the odds that were floating around the Ladbrokes tent at the time?
8: Yeah, I was actually out in the middle when it came up on the board, 500-1. I was the idiot batting, so I couldn't get a bet on. We all know about the Aussie boys having a bet, but the one that didn't come to light for many years was the fact that Bob Taylor, our wicketkeeper in that game, had had a wee punt. And the type bugger kept it quiet, never said a word to us. So when we did find out, we nailed him. But I mean, 5-1, that'll never ever happen again. And I always remember one guy, and I always remember this, an OAP, who used to sit up the old, as we used to call it, the old coconut shy at the top end at head of the Kirsten Lane end. And he would sit in there and he'd come along to the game. And it's amazing how many people have told me they were there that last day, because I reckon the crowd was about 5,000, if that. And I must have met 25,000 people who were there. So, but this old boy was there, and he sat there, and he put half his pension on at 5-1. He thought, well, I'll have a punt at that. And he actually sent me a bottle of champagne at the end. And I'll always remember that old boy, and it was his biggest payday, and I think he went holiday. I think he actually went, I think if I'm right in saying, he actually went and watched the winter's cricket on his winnings, which is great, and that's what it's all about. But 5-1, I don't think we'll see those odds ever again.
9: It wasn't too easy to get champagne into the rooms, into the England room, was it, either?
8: Well, there's a lovely story, and it's absolutely true, and the Australian boys had preempted a victory, which I suppose was understandable, and they'd got the champagne up. They were expecting to win the day before, and we just prolonged things a little bit, and so the champagne stayed in their bath, and they waited for the next day thinking they were going to enjoy it. And we had a young dressing room attendant called Ricky Roberts, and for all golfing fans watching this will know that Ricky Roberts is the caddy of Ernie Els. And Ricky was our dressing room attendant, and I got to know Ricky pretty well over those 5 days and spent quite a bit of time with him. I found him a fascinating lad, and he was dead keen to know about everything, and sat there. And at the end of the game, there was no champagne to be had on the ground except the champagne that was in the Aussie dressing room. So I said to Ricky, I said, listen, come here, Ricks. I said, just nip into that dressing room there, knock on the door, and say, look, you boys don't need the champagne. The England lads will buy it off you at a good price. So in his naivety, off he went. He knocks on the door, and the last image I have of Ricky Roberts is coming flying through our door horizontal, and I think it was Ray Bright and Rod Marsh were stood there as he came flying through back through our door, and we had to take him out the wall. He was embedded. But it was it was a moment that Ricky has never... he's never forgiven me for that, I think, but no, we're great mates, and it's funny, isn't it, how paths cross, and there he was, a dressing room attendant over from South Africa, 15-year-old kid, and now he's a great mate of mine. I speak to him most weeks. And caddies for another good friend of mine, Ernie Els, so small world.
10: I lost that focus. I wasn't aware of it at the time. Got out to a first baller and followed up with a few more, including a few more first ballers. And I remember walking two occasions, once at the SCG and once at the MCG. I got out first ball and I walked off the ground and I looked back at the sight screen and the surrounds of the sight screen to see if there was something wrong. I hadn't seen the ball. I felt as I'd lost the ball. But, I mean, that should have woken me up, but it didn't. So I went through the period, and then the anxiety starts to get in. You start worrying about, you know, thinking about not getting runs and getting out and whether something's wrong, and, you know, we all do it. I started worrying about whether I was doing something wrong physically, whether it was stance, grip, you know, initial movements, back lift, whatever. I remember grabbing Dennis Lilly one day at the Sydney Cricket Ground. I can't remember whether it was a test match or a one day, and said, mate, do you mind coming and having a bowl to me? You've bowled against me more than anyone else. I want you to have a look and see if there's anything you can see. And he bowled to me for an hour. And we came off and I said, well, what do you think? And he said, mate, I can't see anything. You're playing all right. You know, there's nothing wrong. There's certainly nothing wrong physically. You better just sort yourself out. I was still feeling pretty lost and alone, sitting down in the dressing room trying to sort of work through the problems myself when Dr. Rudy Webster walked into the dressing room. Rudy had been the manager of the West Indian team during World Series cricket. He was in Melbourne. He'd obviously been watching what had been going on. The only thing I was disappointed with him was that he waited till the end of the series against the West Indies before he told me. He came into the dressing room and he said, look, you know, I know you've had a lot of advice recently and you might not, you know, be interested in what I've got to say, but I just want to say one thing, ask you one question. Are you watching the ball? And I blew up. I said, of course I'm watching the ball. What do you think I'm watching? I'll go and go out there to watch anything else. He said, no. He said, I don't want you to answer it now. He said, when you calm down and when you're feeling a bit better, just think about it. Are you really watching the ball? And I went away back at the hotel that night, and I had calmed down by that stage. And he was exactly right. I mean, what I hadn't been doing, I mean, I'd got so distracted with what was going on at my end, I couldn't watch the ball. And I was looking in that direction, and I mean, instead of my sort of screen of vision being that big as it normally was, I could see, you know, the sight screen, people behind the sight screen who I'd never seen before.

0: And all of a sudden the ball would appear, and generally it was halfway down by the time I got to find it. And I thought, actually, when I realised that I'd only been doing that, I knew I was playing pretty well because I'd done well to hit him, coming that I was only seeing him from halfway down.
1: And I think Kim, you know, by the end of the that West Indies tour, was really feeling the pinch. I mean, at one stage, we were up in Jamaica and up in Montego Bay, and we'd had a day off. And we'd been out, you know, just on the beach or whatever, and came back in, and we came back into the team hotel, and there's Kim watching the Donald Duck show or something, half cut with his hair all braided with those coloured balls hanging off. And then I thought, Kim, you've lost the plot. So, and his hair was frizzy for days afterwards when he finally had to try and take these things out. But he just thought it was a good idea at the time, sitting on the beach. They got these ladies who braid your hair. So that was a fair sight, with Kim just sitting at the bar watching Daffy Duck on TV. But so that was maybe an early signal that, Kim was starting to really feel a pinch.
2: Like his batting style, Alan Border was confident but guarded when he met the media during a stopover at Melbourne Airport. He said he was honoured to be given the captaincy, but had a few regrets about taking over from his close friend and teammate, Kim Hughes.
3: We've had a slight, you know, a bit of a talk about circumstances that, you know, might confront myself and him in Adelaide, that was in Brisbane. But, you know, I think he's just keen to show everyone that he's a world-class batsman.
2: Border will assume control in his 64th test, with Rodney Hogg, a man he describes as a rebel with a good cricket brain, his deputy. It had been widely considered Border was reluctant to take on the captaincy, but today he denied he'd never been keen to lead.
3: Just over the last 12 months, I've got a bit of a taste, you know, with the Queensland captaincy, and my record's been pretty good there.
4: Haven't lost yet, so
3: hopefully that'll continue.
2: Australia's poor performance in the first two tests prompted a call for team changes, but Border will be taking an unchanged side to Adelaide. And while making no rash promises, the new captain said he was sure his players would give a good account of themselves.
3: After Brisbane, there was a bit of sadness and obviously disappointment, but I could just sense a little bit of anger and, you know, a keenness to just put the records straight, and hopefully in Adelaide you'll see, you know, a new look Australian side.
1: I suppose the most interesting thing for me when I think back now was we used to do team meetings the night before the game, and my first test match was in Adelaide, and I couldn't exactly recall who the first, say, two test matches we'd had someone in to join our team dinner, be it Ron Barassi or a former cricketer, or it's just someone to come in and just join our team meeting, and not necessarily give us a big speech or anything, just to be there and offer advice about situations. And as luck would have it, I'm in there giving my first sort of talk to the boys as captain, and I've got Sir Donald Bradman as our guest, and I'm thinking, oh, you've got to be kidding me. You know, I'm under enough stress here. I don't need the great man sort of analysing how I've taken the boys into battle. But he was absolutely brilliant. And in some respects, it was good, because a lot of us, we started to talk about body line and the analogy between body line and what we were up against at the moment. And so Donald, as you know, a very astute man, he was very good about how he could understand the difficulties we were going through, and how we should and shouldn't be trying to combat this relentless pace barrage that we were facing. I remember Johnny Dyson at one time, he was talking to him, he said, well, so Don, how long, because Dyson was a bit of a, you know, he'd sleep with his bat. He's one of those blokes who used to shave the edge and just looked after his cricket bats immaculately. And so he was fascinated by Donald's bats. So he said, well, Saval, how long did you, you know, use your bat for? Or, you know, get your bats going? And so I was saying, oh, well, John, I used to get about 1,000 runs per bat. And, of course, quick as a flash, Dicer says, oh, so just a couple of knocks then, Don. So it was probably true, wasn't it? Use a bat for a couple of weeks and 1,000 runs out. Yeah, so, but that did, I think Sir Donald's presence just, and the astute way he talked to us about the challenges we were facing probably put us in a pretty good frame of mind going to that test match.
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9: Joining me is Tracy Holmes to talk about Sports Hall of Fame. And in today's show, you speak with Mark Eller and Molly Dive. Who are Mark Eller and Molly Dive?
10: Mark Eller, you know, I only spoke to Mark the other day, actually. Mark Eller is one of the famous threesome of Eller brothers. And they are just an incredible story, all bound up in the history of Australian rugby union. And an Aboriginal family, they were phenomenal. They could play with blindfolds on and still know exactly where each of those brothers was going to be on the field and where they needed to kick the ball in order for one of them to reach it and go ahead and score a try. They were just remarkable. There are some games, rugby union has changed a lot, and I think hopefully there's been a bit of a turn and they're trying to get back to the creative days of flair where you let very, very talented players just do what they do best. Instead of saying, here's your position, stay there, play to the numbers, I want you to run 5 metres, then kick the ball. None of that. You know, that's definitely not how the Ellers played. But people think it's completely sort of free-flowing madness almost, but it isn't. There was a real structure to the creativity they had. And when you watch players like that, that are few and far between, you know that you're in the presence of something very special because what they do is phenomenal. And even if you don't know the rules of the game or understand a particular code very well, when you see players like the Eller brothers, it's like being taken back to being a five-year-old and hearing a fairy tale, and it's the magic of the world that's around you. What these people do is so out of the ordinary that it's magnificent.
9: And what about Molly Dive?
10: Molly Dive, when I spoke to Molly Dive, this was really funny because she was in a nursing home at the time, and she was one of Australia's great cricketers, and then gave to in a time when women's cricket was kind of just disregarded. Not that it's achieved equality yet, but it's a heck of a long way further forward than the time when Molly was around. And there's a stand named after her at North Sydney, the Molly Dive stand. And not enough people stop and say, who was Molly Dive? She was phenomenal. And she kept these great records as well, like scrapbooks of her time playing the game. And she was a toughie. To be a female athlete back then was so hard because it was outside of every kind of stereotype that society had drawn for you. And she just refused to be part of that. And she influenced both the men's and the women's game. And when I spoke to her, she was in a nursing home and couldn't always remember. You know, she'd start talking about memories and then the memories would disappear. And she kept saying to me in the interview, and I'm not sure if I chopped them all out, but she kept saying, who are you again? Why are we talking about this? Who am I talking to? What's it for? She was very, very sweet. But again, just one of those great characters of an era that really shows the toughness of Australian people at that time.
9: Do you think that's what makes them unique, Mark Eller and Molly Dive?
10: I think what makes them unique is that they stand out from the crowd. You know, they weren't prepared. They weren't prepared to be told, well, this is how you should be. This is what you should do. As a female, you shouldn't be playing sport. Well, that was just, you know, red rag to a bull for Molly Dive. And for the Eller brothers, you know, Mark, Glenn and Gary and their sister, Marcia, who played netball for Australia as well. It was an incredibly high-achieving sporting family. And they went on to achieve so much outside of sport as well. And it was the same thing. No, I'm not a young Aboriginal kid who's going to be pushed to the sidelines because you say I should be. Mm. We love this and we're good at it. Watch how we do it.
9: How were they received by the public when they first came on the scene?
10: This is one of the incredible things about sport, and maybe not just sport, but if you achieve in anything, suddenly people don't see you as that stereotype anymore. And it actually becomes very hard for those people to maintain their links to their heritage and their roots because people put them in a separate basket and they constantly have to try and remind people, remember, I'm a female and you didn't want me to do this, you know. So now don't just see me as a great cricketer because this is what I came from and this is what I fought against. And the same for the Ellers, you know. Don't see me now as one of the great footballers of all time and forget where I came from and how I got there because it was very, very difficult to be able to achieve with all of those stereotypes that you wanted to place on me and now you just want to ignore because I've become successful.
9: Mm. When do you think they became worthy of becoming part of the Hall of Fame?
10: Oh, the moment they ran onto a field. Then they just had to wait 20, 30, 40 years for me to come along and interview them. Look... There are lots of people who I've spoken to over the years who don't have a name that is famous. The Ella name is very famous. Molly Dive has her name up on the stand at the sports ground, but there are just as many whose names are not familiar and not famous who went through these same struggles and achieved no matter what, and it didn't matter who or how many people put how many hurdles in front of them. They were going to clear those hurdles no matter what. And in some ways it's almost irrelevant who the names are. It's that quality that brings them to the Hall of Fame. Mm.
9: Let's listen to your interview then with Mark Ella and Molly Dive.
11: It's rare in this country when a footballer can capture the imagination of the whole nation. While an AFL footballer may be a legend in the southern states, he would probably struggle to raise an eyebrow in New South Wales or Queensland. And the same thing occurs for rugby league players in the southern states. But I'm sure the name of Mark Ella is held with the same affection or respect from Cairns to Perth. His natural gifts show that he would have been a success in any football code. Mark Ella played 26 tests for the Australian Rugby Union team, including 9 as captain. Probably the greatest memories of Ella came from the famous 1984 Grand Slam tour of the British Isles, where he scored a try in each of the internationals and helped Australia to victory in each of the matches. Mark Ella has recently been appointed to the Commercial Development Manager of the Australian Rugby Union and he joins us now. Mark Ella, welcome to the Hall of Fame.
12: Thank you very much. It was a very long introduction. Who wrote that anyway?
11: Myself.
12: Oh, right. I believe you.
11: I saw you giving hand signals to somebody else out there, but I can assure you they didn't write it. I did it all myself.
12: You're an author.
11: Now, you've been retired from international rugby for 10 years now. Does
12: Thanks for the memories.
11: Do all of those great moments seem that long ago?
12: Well, I think they do, actually. I mean, a lot's changed in a lot of senses. The game's changed. I'm older and fatter and slower. They are memories, very good memories, but they do seem a long time ago. I mean, to think of that it's been 10 years since I last played for Australia, I mean, it's a little bit frightening. It just makes me feel older, I think.
11: It doesn't make you feel like those memories are worth more. Each year they become covered in a little bit more gold dust.
12: Oh, it depends who I'm talking to. But I'm not one to dwell on memories. In fact, you know, I could go on a rugby tour, say now, and 6 months later you could ask me the same question, what happened on tour, and I forget most of it. For some reason, I'm not one to retain a lot of memories. Okay, I can remember the Grand Slam side, you know, the tries I scored, the Australia's victory, but that's about all. Apart from that, you know, I don't live in the past. I tend to look forward to the next day, and, you know, that's important to me. Okay, they are good memories, and I'm glad to and honoured to have achieved them, but, you know, it's not nothing I dwell on too often.
11: So is there any one particular high point, like one moment from that 84 Grand Slam tour that you remember as your peak?
12: You mean on the field?
11: Yeah, we'd better stick to on the field.
12: Obviously, scoring the last try against Scotland was always a high point. Not so much the fact that I scored. It completed my own personal Grand Slam. When I scored the try, I actually threw the ball up in the air and I was laughing so much. I don't know whether it was joy or just a big joke, because, I'm not a David Campisi. I can't be

0: everybody on the field by myself. I rely a lot on other players, and to score, you know, 4 test tries, you know, in 4 games was something that you know, I didn't expect to achieve. And when I scored, I just thought, you know, how can a spastic like me score a try in every test? I mean, how could I do it? So it was more out of okay, it was joy. There's no doubt about that. But it was just funny. You know, I looked at the funny side immediately, not so much the, you know, the glory side of it.
1: I've never heard such an incredible sporting performance described as a joke, well, especially by the person that did
0: it. Well, I tell you, that's exactly what was going through my mind. How could I have scored 4 tries, you know, for Australia? I'd played 21 test matches prior to that Grand Slam tour. I'd scored 2 tries in 21 test matches. So all of a sudden, 4 out of 4, I've scored a try. And I just thought it was ironic. Okay, again, a bit of nostalgia for me because I knew I was retiring from Australia. I knew that was my last game. So I thought, what a way to go out, and I just couldn't believe it. It was, okay, a mixture of joy, and I looked at the funny side of it. You know, I just couldn't believe it.
1: How important was football right through your growing up, your early years?
0: Well, as you can imagine, you know, I grew up in a very large family of 12 at La Perouse. We didn't have a very big house. In fact, we were crowded most of the time. I think that's where I learnt my playing my ball skills, because you know, as soon as the sun come up, Mum would kick us all out of the house because there wasn't room. She had to wash up, she had to make the beds or whatever. So we learned to grow up, my brothers and I learned to grow up on the streets. And you know, football for an Aboriginal, as you can imagine, was an easy way to achieve something. I'm not saying I wouldn't have done it academically or through my own prowess later, but certainly through rugby and through, I guess, other players, you know, Larry Corrow or Ricky Walford, they've achieved this in rugby league. It doesn't matter really what sport it. You know, we needed that to give us the opportunity to travel the world, to expand ourselves, you know, outside of the normal home situation.
1: Well, when you're talking about your family, there's also the two brothers, Gary and Glenn, who represented Australia in rugby union, and your sister, Marsha, who wore the green and gold in netball. So it wasn't a case of your parents pushing you into sport. It was something that happened because you were out on the streets all day with the rest of the crowd, was it?
0: Yeah, it basically was. We had a lot of Aboriginals lived in our street, and we used to close as virtually the street off and play touch football. You know, we used to play touch on the road and tackle on the grass. And then a lot of times my sisters and my cousins, you know, the girls, they used to play just with the boys also. So it was a rough and tough world, but it was very enjoyable. And we grew up, you know, playing sport all our lives. And you know, we were lucky that we had the guidance of our parents who kept us on the straight and narrow. They made sure that we applied ourselves to our sport, not pushed us, as you indicated earlier. You know, they were supportive, and it was great. So we were allowed to relax into our sport and enjoy sport for the sake of the game, rather than the pressures of money. Because in those days, you know, obviously when you're playing early, there's no money involved, and in rugby again, there was no money. So it was just playing sport for the fun of it, and in the long run, it you know, paid off for us in different ways.
1: Are you surprised that more Aborigines haven't used sport to achieve such great standards in Australian life?
0: Well, I think they have. I mean, if you look at the history books, there's been a lot of world-class Australian athletes. Okay, you're probably comparing the football codes with myself. Rugby union gave us more opportunities to tour the world, where you were playing test matches against you know, Ireland, Italy, you know, Argentina, you know, Japan, whatever. So it gave us more opportunities to gain that higher profile. There has been a lot of great rugby league, Aboriginal rugby league players in the past, but, you know, they probably don't play as many rugby league tests as, say, the union guys do. Therefore, the profile is somewhat lessened.
1: We've spoken to Yvonne Goolagong Cawley on this Hall of Fame segment in the past, and she said when she first started out touring the world, she came across a whole lot of different and varied racist attitudes. Did you ever find that in rugby union?
0: No, to be honest, we never did. And I say that in the fact that I wasn't an individual playing the game alone. I had my two brothers, in a lot of cases Lordy Walker and other Aboriginals playing right through those early days, you know, at Matchable High and then in the early representative matches. We did it as a group, virtually 3 or 4, sometimes 5 of us. So in a lot of ways we protected ourselves. I'm not saying you know, the same wouldn't have happened for an individual. In fact, when you're an individual playing in the world of sport within Australia and overseas, you will get racist comments. But I guess we were always playing in numbers. I was protected by my brothers and we looked after each other. we didn't.

0: sort of have that much racism against us. And when we did have it, and a few occasions, we just scored more points than the opposition, won the game. I mean, you know, we were brought up, you know, you do all the work on the scoreboard, not throwing punches.
1: What were the feelings like amongst some of the other team members when, as you say, it was dominated by this Ella family? Did they feel like they had to try and be included in your select group?
0: To a certain extent. I mean, we dominated the game, as you can imagine, particularly in those early years. Okay, it's a little bit harder at test match level. But in those early days at Randwick were renowned for being a team that loved to play running football. Where, in fact, when Glengarry and I came to Randwick, we added another dimension to running football, basically in the sense that we played in three crucial positions. I was 5'8", Gary was outside centre, and Glenn was fullback. If you can imagine, the halfback had passed me the ball. I'd cut out the inside centre, throw it straight to Gary. Gary wouldn't give it to the wing because they couldn't catch the ball. He'd give the ball to Glenn. Glenn would make the break. He'd give it back to Gary. Gary'd give it to me, and I'd give it back to Glenn, and he'd score in the corner. So, in fact, it worked out that we had our own little mafia, because when we got the ball, nobody can get it off us. And if the other players in our team and our group were going to play the game, they had to play the same game as us. Otherwise, they wouldn't have got the ball.
1: You were first noticed on the Australian Schoolboys Tour of the British Isles in 1977. What was that experience like playing in England? It must have felt a long, long way from La Perouse.
0: Yeah, it certainly was. And again, we never expected to make that tour. Being for Matchville High, I think we had about, you know, 300 or 400 pupils. You know, we're opposite Long Bay Jail. And, you know, it wasn't a type of schooling that normally Australian schoolboys are picked from. Obviously, the private schools is a normal breeding ground for future rugby internationals. So we went over there. As you said, it was an unbelievable experience. I can still remember the day that Glengarry and I scored a try against Wales at Cardiff Arms Park. You know, it was just absolutely amazing. There were 20,000 people there. The old band master was getting the whole crowd to sing Waltzing Matilda, and it was just an atmosphere to be felt, to be believed. And again, at Twickenham, I can't really explain it. When you get to that stage at an early age, or even when you're representing your country at an older age, the feeling is so within you, it's just emotional, that it's hard to put into words exactly how you feel. And particularly at that age, you know, to say we're overawed would have been an understatement. It was just sort of mind-boggling to think that, you know, at the age of 17 and 18, we were actually playing at Twickenham in the Cardiff Arms Park, and, you know, with an unbelievable side. It's just, you know, their experiences that you can never forget.
1: Well, it's not just those experiences there, but when you got home, absolutely inundated with press coverage all over the place. I mean, your name was just up there in lights.
0: It was a bit of a shock. I remember getting home, taking a few photos that obviously the press were there. And then the morning after we got home, I remember, you know, lying in bed. We had a bit of jet lag, so we were all lying in bed, didn't want to get up anyway. And Mum come in and said, he handed us the paper, give us one each. And she said, we just said, do we make the paper? And we looked at the back pages, obviously, like being a typical Australian male, we went straight to the back pages. And we're flicking through the back pages of the Telegraph then. And we said to Mum, we're not in the paper. She said, you bloody idiots, look at the front page. And you wouldn't believe it. It was the whole front page was Glenn, Gary and Mark Ella. And, I mean, that sort of just hit us again. I mean, we weren't prepared for that shock. Mainly because, as you know, you're playing a team sport, it's the whole team that achieves something. Okay, we were three unique individuals in the fact that we were Aboriginals representing our country, and we stood out. Okay, we played an integral part in the overall performance of that Australian schoolboy side, but the same could be said of Tony Meadows, the captain. Wally Lewis was part of it. Michael O'Connell was there. Chris Roach and numerous others. I mean, you know, we were singled out. We introduced to rugby a new side, a new image of rugby, something that could probably promote the game further. We didn't mind as long as we kept on playing well.
1: Did it change you at all?
0: I'd like to think it didn't, but...
1: But it showed you a whole new lifestyle, didn't it?
0: I think it proves that the higher you go, whether it's in business or sport, the easier life becomes. I mean, that's a fact of life. You tend to find that you're invited to different things. You get, if you want tickets to anything, sporting or cultural, all the doors are open to you. I mean, the public like heroes, and I guess in those early days, we were the new image of rugby, and thank God we kept our nose to the ground, and we proved that we weren't school overnights. We weren't overnight successes at schoolboy level that we could actually, keep those performances going right through to the senior level.
1: Well, who were your heroes? Speaking of heroes, you became one very quickly at a really young age, but who were yours?
0: I used to, in those early days, watch a lot of rugby league, the South Sydney sides, the Johnny Sattlers, the Eric Sims, the Lummy Longbottoms, playing for South. I had my uncle, Bruce Larper Stewart, playing for Eastern Suburbs. They were heroes to me. And then, obviously, as the interest came across to rugby, it was, the guys like Russell Fairfax, the Kenny Wrights, the guys with always the flair, the guys that did things on the field rather than sort of just being part of a team and forming a particular job. The guys that took risks were always our heroes because, we wanted to be like that. We just didn't want to play. It could have been any sport. We just didn't want to play the normal static sport. We wanted to actually move the ball and be a part of it and dominate something that we thought we could.
1: Do you have heroes in world sport these days?
0: No, somebody asked me that question a couple of months ago, and I respect everybody. I mean, to actually pick one or two of my all-time great heroes would be unfair to the sporting fraternity around the world. I mean, there's Muhammad Ali's, there's Carl Lewis's. I mean, Evan Corley. I mean, John Newcomb. They're too numerous to list at once.
1: Well, you were talking about rugby league and a lot of your heroes were there. Did you ever regret the fact that you knocked back a fairly hefty offer from St George to move into that code?
0: I think about it every now and again. I came back in 85 and after the Grand Slam tour and decided to retire. Was getting quite comfortably fat and lazy. and St George came to me with a very tempting offer. And I wish they wouldn't have really, because I didn't really want to play rugby league and I was happy in my retirement, as brief as it was at that stage. But St George came to me with an offer that made me think. And when I had to think about rugby league, that, it must have been a very good offer. And I thought very hard and long about it. I spoke to my wife. But mainly it came down to what I felt. And in the end, I couldn't betray my loyalty to rugby. Okay, I walked out of the game without a cent in my pocket, a lot of glory, which I could never lose. But I just couldn't betray rugby. I just felt so obligated to the game that it had been so good to me. And I was content with my life. I retired at 25 from rugby because sport was great, dominated my life, but my life had to move on. And I felt that if I would have got back into rugby league with St George or any other team, again, I would have money, terrific, but I wanted to dictate my own life. And therefore, I knocked it back.
1: Do you think there's enough loyalty in sport these days?
0: Loyalty? What's that? I wouldn't even know how to spell it. there is loyalty, but I mean, I guess I'm old-fashioned, and I'm not knocking the current athletes. I think loyalty is a thing of the past, and again, I guess I'm from the past, so I can say that. And it's easy to be critical of the young guys; they've got to look after themselves. It is nice to see a bit of loyalty every now and again, but we see hardly any of it now.
1: So it's just something that changes with the times. You just have to accept it. It's not a sad loss.
0: Changes with the time. Again, you've got to analyse each individual, and each individual's got different needs. These days in every sport, money talks a lot, and they get to chase the dollar. And I'm not knocking. That's just a fact of life, and they've got to do it.
1: You actually went and played in Italy for a while before you came back to Randwick for a couple of seasons and easing out of the game. What was that Italian experience like?
0: That was unique in the sense that I played across there with David Campese in 1989, and it was a bit of fun. I mean, I didn't expect to achieve too much. In fact, we got beaten in the semi-finals, but the opportunity of living abroad, with my family was something that was too good to pass up. I'd been playing rugby for Australia, I toured, captained the side, but never really got a lot out of the game as far as, opportunities like that. And I decided after 10 years of, with my employer that I needed a change, so I went across there and it was fantastic. Gave us the opportunity of touring Europe, playing in snow, watching Italians go crazy on the field, trying to punch the referee, watching the crowd go berserk. I mean, it was like entering another world, but it was entertaining. I mean, it was never boring.
1: more entertainment on the field than actually watching, was it?
0: That was terrific. I used to get on the field and say to Camper, "What the hell's going on? What are these guys doing?" And, you know, he just sort of said, just to shake his head and just keep on playing.
1: What about the team you played for? Because it was supported financially by the new Italian Prime Minister, Mr. Berlusconi.
0: Silvio Berlusconi. Well, after that year, I coached three seasons over in Italy with the Milan side, and as you said, they were sponsored by Silvio Berlusconi.

0: He's a great guy. I mean, the actual team has been to his place on a couple of occasions. He's hosted 40 rugby players. Can you imagine rugby players at a university where he lives is a palace outside of Milan? He's got a museum, he's got a disco, he's got a cinema, he's got everything, you know, an art gallery, and he's letting rugby players walk through it. I couldn't believe it. But he's a very easygoing guy. And again, David and I have been there 3 or 4 times just privately with him, did various receptions or having dinner with him. He's a very nice guy, and he's got a genuine love of rugby, and genuine, obviously, love of sport, being the president of AC Milan and numerous other sports. But he's great. I think he's going to do a great job for Italy because he's a doer. Again, he goes out there, and if he wants to achieve something, he'll do it. In fact, he won the election after 3 months. He formed a party. 3 months later, the elections, and now he's the Prime Minister. I mean, to know the guy and to have met the guy was fantastic. And, you know, hopefully one day we'll cross paths again.
1: What's the Berlusconi disco like?
0: Well, I really can't say too much. We had all the staff from Colpo Grosso there. So for those of you who know what Colpo Grosso is, you'll know what the disco was like.
1: Well, you also had a different experience in taking an Australian cricket team on tour.
0: Jeez whiz, this is a historical piece. I'm trying to forget some of this.
1: Well, what was that like? Was that very different to touring, or was it just another sports team and it's all the same?
0: No, it was again unique. I was approached in 1987 to be part of an Aboriginal cricket association that was just being formed. The basic aim is to promote Aboriginal cricket and to take a touring side back to England, something that the first touring side ever to leave Australia was, in fact, an Aboriginal cricket side. It was 120 years ago, so they wanted to reenact that. And I got coached to be chairman, chief organiser, chief fundraiser, chief everything, and then finally manager. But the joy that gave me was again different, because when we were actually on tour, I was looking at the faces of some of the players. You know, we were driving down to, after we arrived in London, we were going training at the Oval. You know, we were approaching Hyde Park Corner, and as you can imagine, it was just chock-a-block traffic. Chaos is normal, like, you know, 24 hours a day. And I remember one of our players sitting behind me was saying, "They're real, they're real." And I didn't didn't say anything. And a couple of seconds later, he said, "They're real, they're real." And I'm going, I finally had to sort of, you know, what are you going on? What's real? He said, "The London taxis, they're real. I thought they only bought those out for the movies." And I'm going, "Oh, my God." But, I mean, they were actually, that was an honest remark. And, I mean, that was something that, you know, you can never forget. And you know, I was the manager. I was the oldest one in the party. I was, like, their father, manager, tour organiser. And, you know, they relied on me. And it sort of put a lot of responsibility on me to make sure that they had a good time, just as I had, you know, about 10 or 15 years earlier.
1: Mm. Well, looking on 10 or 15 years later, you're now the commercial development manager for the Australian Rugby Football Union. What does that job actually entail?
0: That's a good question. I've been here 2 weeks and I'm still trying to work it out. Now, basically, the Australian Rugby Union employed me in a couple of areas. One, to liaise a lot closer to the players. From a player's point of view, we don't hold the administration very highly, and there was a gap between the players and the ARFU. And part of my job now will be to close that gap. You know, let the players know that we're actually working for them. If they've got problems, they can come to me. You know, as far as looking for opportunities off the field, again, they come to me. I've got to liaise very closely with the players because they are what rugby's all about. And if they're happy off the field, well, then obviously that'll reflect hopefully on their on-field performances. And then the second part of it is to liaise closely with the players in terms of sponsors. You know, the sponsors provide the lifeblood of any game, and particularly rugby. You know, we've got a lot of great sponsors, and, you know, Ford and Qantas and MasterCard and Digital and whatever. You know, they're important, so I've got to liaise directly with them. And what the ARFU feel that, you know, some of the bigger sponsors in Australia would like to deal with somebody that's synonymous with the game of rugby.
1: You don't think that some of the players now are going to see you as one of them, one of the administration?
0: No, I think the majority of the players know me well enough to know that could never happen. I thought that was reflected in this interview.
1: All right, well, we've discussed a whole lot of things. I'm sure when the next edition of the Hall of Fame comes round,

0: you'll still be around. You would have achieved a whole lot more, and we can talk about all those other memories.
1: Well, I don't want to achieve too much more. I'm happy. Thank you.
0: Mark Ellett, thanks for your time.
1: Yeah.
0: Australia is trying to do the impossible this weekend, beat the West Indies in the West Indies to claim this year's series. Beating the West Indies and winning the Ashes are the two most sought-after prizes in the game of cricket. It's only appropriate, then, that this weekend's Hall of Fame guest is the first Australian captain to win the Ashes and retain them during the 1948 series and 1951 tour of England. Molly Dive, welcome to Grandstand's Hall of Fame, Molly.
2: Oh, thank you very much. I'm very honoured.
0: Molly, a lot of people will know your name from the Molly Dive stand at North Sydney Oval if they've been there for cricket or football.
2: They all wonder who I am.
0: That's exactly right. There's not very many women that have a grandstand named after them, is there?
2: Not that I know of, no.
0: Were you surprised when somebody phoned you up and asked you if they could name it after yourself?
2: Certainly was. It was Ted Mack himself.
0: You were certainly bred well because your dad, Percy, played for New South Wales.
2: Yes.
0: And your brothers were keen cricketers.
2: That's right.
0: Did they ever complain about their little sister wanting to play?
2: No,
0: with
2: I only
0: them?
2: Had one brother.
0: One brother.
2: One brother surviving, yes.
0: Did he complain about you wanting to play?
2: No. And what I don't think so.
0: What about your sister Margaret? Was she as fanatical about sport?
2: She was a good
0: sport?
2: Deal younger. And no, she just... No, I don't think so. We all played in the backyard. That was where we started playing. Hello?
0: Was it a big backyard?
2: No. But it was flat. It's interesting that when we were moving to Roseville, where it was, then my mother looked and looked till she found a backyard that was flat enough to play games on.
0: Did your mother play as well?
2: Not very much, no.
0: Well, how big was women's cricket back in the 1930s?
2: Well, it was only just starting. Although there were, you know, I don't know how many teams there were. I didn't realise I was, you know, at the beginning of it. At that stage, somebody asked me to play cricket and I just went and played. I think there were only about a dozen teams.
0: And who did you mould your game on? Who did you want to play like?
2: Oh, I didn't have any ideas. No, I had to start to learn. I didn't play till I went to the university, except as we played in the backyard, where we only bowled underarm because it wasn't big enough for overarm. So I'd never met overarm bowling before. But one of my friends who went to the university the year before me said, could you possibly come and play cricket this weekend? I said, I've never played proper cricket. I said, that doesn't matter, just put on your tennis dress and come out to the university. So that's what I did, and that was the start of my cricket.
0: Well, it really was a brilliant career because you captained New South Wales for nearly 20 years.
2: Yes.
0: But you came straight into the Australian Test team as captain. How much pressure did that put on you?
2: Well, I had been captaining the state team, which helped because it wasn't until, I don't know when I started playing. It was about 1946, wasn't it, 47.
0: Mm-hmm.
2: And I'd captained the team. Well, I'd captained my club team and Abbott, the state team for a few years, so it wasn't such a strain. And I knew everybody. You knew everybody so well.
0: Well, you were in your 30s when you were picked as captain. Were you much older than a lot of the other players?
2: Oh, yes. Because I was... The war took out my best years of cricket, I would think, when we didn't play interstate games. Because some of them were only 18 or 16 and I was, as you say, over 30.
0: Is that why you got the captaincy, because of your experience and wisdom?
2: I think, well, very few of them had much experience because, as I say, the war cut out our interstate games, so we had

0: had any for about 6 years. And but I had played before the war, you see. And none of these, most of the others wouldn't have played before the war.
1: The other thing is, you were a top hockey player as well.
0: Yes.
1: You managed New South Wales from 1950 through to about 1961, and then you were the tour team manager to Canada, California and Fiji in 1972. You've had a few experiences, Molly.
0: Yes. I actually played hockey interstate first in 1933, I think it was, way back. So a pocket I had, you know, 1933 and then 1948 or something. It was a tremendous gap.
1: Did you ever struggle in deciding whether to focus on cricket or hockey?
0: We didn't have to, because there's an arrangement in the women's sporting circles that cricket would be played from, I don't remember what it was, from September till March, and hockey would be played the other 6 months. So you didn't have to decide.
1: Well, lucky for you. Tell us a little bit about the 1948 Test Series against England when they toured here and
0: yes.
1: You won the Ashes.
0: When they, yes. Oh dear, now you're making it difficult.
1: Well, let me remind you.
0: The first Test was played in Adelaide, I know, and that's the one we won. That was the deciding one, because we didn't. The other two games we played were draws, I think.
1: Do you remember the atmosphere and the crowd at Adelaide?
0: Not terribly much. There's quite a good crowd, I remember.
1: Quite a good one, Molly. There were 10,000 people
0: there. Oh, were they? Oh. And how you've got all this? How'd you get all this information?
1: Well, it's written about you. You're a legend.
0: Oh. Oh.
1: All right, well, let's talk about when you went...
0: That was wonderful. I mean, put it down to a few of our very good players. I didn't do much to help that win. I got 3, I think, on each innings. But still...
1: Still, it was a help.
0: Yeah, well, yes, that's...
1: What about the tour of England in 1951?
0: Oh.
1: You were the first women allowed to actually play at Lord's.
0: We didn't play a match. We only practiced. But that was something, to even get on the ground. But the next team played later. But I'm just trying to... we only practiced, they say, in the net. But it was surprising how many people came to watch us playing in the nets.
1: Both men and women?
0: Oh, yes, yes. I don't know how many. You can't take these things in when you're playing yourself and organising a lot of other people, because we didn't have somebody to... I mean, it was my job to organise it all. We didn't have coaches or trainers or anything like that.
1: So you were captain and manager?
0: No, I wasn't manager, but the manager didn't do anything about organising a practice, for instance. She got us from place to place, but that was the main thing. Look, made sure we were good little girls.
1: Were you always good little girls?
0: Oh, mostly. Oh, yes, I think so.
1: What about the media, the Fleet Street Press, because they give the cricketers a hard time these days. How did they treat you?
0: Well, I know they gave me a very busy first day. I think I got rid of the last one at midnight.
1: Were they kind to you?
0: Oh, yes, they were kind, but we were tired. And I had dinner with one, and then, I don't know, they seemed to be about... Can I say, I finally got rid of the last one at midnight. No, they treated us all right.
1: How did you raise the money to tour in those days?
0: Well, that's interesting. We raised it ourselves, mostly. We didn't... don't think we got anything from... Well, we might have got a small amount from the association. But it didn't cost us much, of course. Our fare was $100, I think. £100, of course. But we did all... There's one... No, that wasn't to go there. I was thinking we had a toy shop at one stage, but that was to bring the English girls here.
1: You sold toys?
0: We made and sold toys in a shop in the Queen Victoria.

0: I'm getting mixed up. To bring them here, and we there's so few toys about that people were very pleased to buy anything. You know, just post-war.
1: How much did you sell the toys for?
0: Oh, I haven't any idea now. I don't think I sold any because I just made them and I was working.
1: But they were a bargain.
0: Huh?
1: They were a bargain.
0: Oh, they were good for the money. I remember my things were, I made jigsaw puzzles and I made little doll's house furniture and I made fluffy toys and all those sort of things.
1: Can you still do that, Molly?
0: What?
1: Make toys.
0: Not now, I couldn't.
1: No?
0: Now, I've lost a lot of control of my hands, unfortunately. So, I find it very hard to write.
1: How do you spend your days these days?
0: I go, I watch television, I read, and they do things to you in the hospital.
1: Do you ever sit back with some old-time friends and chat about your days of cricket?
0: Not many, because they're getting very few now. My real friends in cricket, most of them have passed on too, a lot of them. I do see a few of them, but no, I don't say I do. Try to. I got out some scrapbook this afternoon when you rang, just to have a look and sort of get myself a bit in the mood, and that was interesting. But I've got a niece who's putting my, of course, I never got round to putting the scraps in a suitable order. I did some, but not a lot of them. And she's doing it for me, so that's very nice.
1: That's terrific.
0: Isn't it?
1: Well, Molly Dive, at the same time that you were a national cricketing hero, the Australian men were also proving to be fairly invincible under the great Don Bradman.
0: Yes, he was just a tiny bit ahead of me. He's only a couple of years ahead of me.
1: Was there much of a relationship between the men's and women's teams?
0: No, hardly any at all. There were individuals who were interested in the women, but they were a bit older ones than that were interested in us, such as Alan Kippax. Oh, well, Bertie Aldill, he wasn't much older, but a little bit. He was very good to us. And Charlie McCarthy, they were all very interested and very helpful. But the Don Bradman era, I don't think they ever did. I don't remember. They didn't do anything for me anyway. I only met Don once.
1: And what was he like?
0: Well, I didn't really find out. It was only a, you know, good afternoon sort of.
1: Do you follow the Australian teams these days?
0: The women's or the men's?
1: Well, either.
0: I follow the men's, and I follow the women's when I can get some information about them.
1: Yeah, that's the difficulty, isn't it?
0: Yes.
1: Well, what about with the men's teams? You've got Australia in the West Indies at the moment, the fourth test this weekend.
0: Yes.
1: What's your tip?
0: I'm afraid we'll be beaten.
1: No hope?
0: Oh, little hope, but you see, if they're going to prepare wickets to help them, it's a bit hard to win. I think we're just lucky to win the first one.
1: What do you think of Mark Taylor's captaincy?
0: I think he's all right, yes.
1: Because you were a fairly bold captain yourself, weren't you? Willing to try anything?
0: Yeah, yes. Well, that's the bit I liked of cricket most. The captaincy and the field placing. And that's what I always look at when I'm watching cricket. Yeah, mainly is the field pacing.
1: So who do you think's done the best job as an Australian captain and their field placings?
0: Well, I haven't seen much of Mark Taylor's because I don't see this. Now, I can't see the West Indies bit because I wrong part of the day for me in a nursing home.

0: Would you have liked to have played a West Indian women's team?
1: Well, they have played the West Indians. They do play them sometimes.
0: Yes, but what about you? Would you have liked to have faced the West Indian women's bowlers?
1: I didn't have a thought. Oh, no, probably not. Although, I think we had some fairly fast bowlers here with Molly Flaherty. I think would have been as fast as most girls would ever experience. And Fernie Blade was one of the early ones. She was very good. I think they're faster than the present ones.
0: What made your era so good?
1: I don't know. Of course, it was a new sport, and they often get a good deal of encouragement from players. No, I don't know.
0: Was it difficult being a woman in sport those days?
1: I didn't have any trouble. No, I don't think so.
0: What are your favourite moments? If you look back over your great career in both hockey, in cricket, in umpiring as well, what are your favourite moments?
1: Which is awful to say, but I really loved hockey best.
0: And why is that?
1: I don't know. I think it was more of a team game to begin with. I mean, you're all playing at the same time together. No, I just liked the action. But I don't know.
0: You just loved it all.
1: I loved sport, that was. Because I played an awful lot of golf and tennis and squash and, you know, so many things. Netball.
0: Molly, what about the umpiring side? Did you enjoy that?
1: I did enjoy that, yes. I wouldn't like to be doing it now. They've spoiled hockey. I think changing the rules too much. And, of course, they play on such beautiful grounds now. We didn't. We played on the cow paddocks. What was our question? Why did I like umpiring?
0: Yeah, what did you enjoy about umpiring?
1: I suppose I like being in control.
0: You're a bit of a boss, Molly.
1: Yes, I suppose I am.
0: Are you still a boss? Are you boss of the nursing home?
1: Oh, yes, they always say, oh, Molly will be running the nursing home for long, or Molly will be running that. That's my family's opinion.
0: And what about great friendships? Did you have any lasting friendships that you made from the world of sport?
1: I did, a few, especially in cricket. I had a couple of very good ones in England, both of whom have died now, and a very long-standing one with New Zealand, in the New Zealand captain, Ina Lamerson, who she also passed on just a few months ago. That's what's happening, all the friends. I had some very good hockey ones too, very, very good hockey friends.
0: It's incredible to think that you managed to fit in this huge sporting career as well as being a scientist, were you, with the CSIRO?
1: Yes.
0: How did you juggle your sport and your job in those days?
1: Well, of course, sport didn't take up so much time. I mean, we didn't have to go away. We only went away once a year to play an interstate tournament, not as they do now. They'd go off to Korea and then to somewhere else and then to Spain, and then, this is especially in the hockey, they'll go away three or four big trips a year. We didn't have to do that. And we didn't put in the amount of training either.
0: What was your training schedule?

0: did you like?
1: Not very much at all. With hockey, we probably went down and played at Rushcutters Bay once at night, once a week, if that. With cricket, I played, did a lot of practicing with the university men, because I actually worked in the university grounds. But that was after work too. So you didn't cut into your work time.
0: Would you have liked to have been a top cricketer these days in the 1990s?
1: I suppose I would have. I wouldn't have known any better.
0: What
1: No.
0: about the money involved and the time it takes up and the business attitudes?
1: Well, they get a lot more money than we did. They do get a lot of their expenses paid, which we didn't. Well, they all seem to manage all right, so I suppose it's all right.
0: Do you think the standard these days is good?
1: Yes, I think it is good. Not as good as ours, of course, you would say that. Of
0: Of course.
1: course.
0: What's the biggest thing you remember about your career as a truly great Australian sportswoman?
1: Oh, I never thought of myself as a truly great when playing. I just thought I enjoyed it all. And the biggest thing, I suppose, when I first got selected as Australian captain, although I was one of the selectors, I must admit.
0: So you chose yourself, Molly.
1: I was, yeah. Well, there were others.
0: If you're the boss, how could they disagree with
1: That's
0: you?
1: right, that's right.
0: The truth comes out.
1: Truth, yeah.
0: Molly, it's been fantastic speaking with you. All the best, and we hope to catch up with you again soon.
1: Good, thanks. Tracy, is it?
0: It's Tracy, yes.
1: Tracy who?
0: Tracy Holmes,
1: Holmes.
0: yes.
1: Well, thank you much, Tracy. I don't know if it sounds all right.
0: Sounds terrific. We'll talk to you any time, Molly.
1: Good. All right then.
0: See you later.
1: Yes. Bye-bye.
0: That's Molly Dive speaking to us. Molly Dive, one of the great Australian cricketers who actually captained Australia in all seven tests that she played.
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2: 'Nobody has run for an Australian of the Year award like Ned Brockman. In 2022, the then 23-year-old electrician set off from Perth's Cottesloe Beach on an extreme marathon to raise money and raise awareness about homelessness. 46 days later, he jogged into Sydney's Bondi Beach, a 3,952-kilometre journey that raised around $2.6 million for the thousands of individual contributors, inspired by his tortuous determination. Last night, Ned Brockman was named the 2026 Young Australian of the Year, and he joins me now in the Parliament House studio. Ned, it's great to have you here. Congratulations on last night.
3: Thanks for having me, Sally. Yeah, thank you so much. It's not sure it's sunk in. I was pretty present, pretty enjoying the moment, but I didn't get much sleep. So maybe after all the interviews today, we'll have a bit more of a thought about it.
2: These things are big. They're public events, but often the most special thing is with family. What's the reaction been like from your family?
3: Yeah, I was fortunate enough to have my mum, dad and sister at the table with me last night. So I thought I was absolutely not a shoo-in. I thought there was, you know, there was seven other humans there that were just way, going to get it for sure. So when my name was popped up, I was like, oh, wow. Oh, my God. I'm glad I wrote this speech last night. So, it was really cool. Grateful to share it with them because they're the reason, I'm here in this way. They gave me the opportunities that led me to this point. You know, I was fortunate enough to be loved as a kid. I was shown the ropes, told no. I was, given endless opportunities, and so many people don't have that in this country. And that's what I'm trying to show people is, you know, more people are in that scenario than we think. More people don't have the people to rely on, don't have the people to fall back on if times are tough. And that's why we're seeing so many homeless people in this country. I know it's been a case for a while, but we absolutely need to make a dent in it because there's way too many people living rough.
2: So when all this began, you'd moved

0: from Forbes in the central west of Sydney. You were training to be a sparky, an electrician. Mm-hmm. What did you see in Sydney that started your brain ticking over on the issue of homelessness?
1: Yeah, Frank, the local hero, he's a better bloke than me because he finished his electrical apprenticeship, only got halfway through it.
0: Are you going to go back to it?
1: Nah, God, no. I mean, life's too short to not do the things you want to do. But shout out to the electricians. It did start that way. I was in Sydney, and when I would go to TAFE to do my studies, I would run past Eddie Avenue in the city, and I would see people on the street, and it would leave me profoundly affected. I don't think people walking past want to ignore them. Mm. I think people walking past someone on the street doesn't know how to address, doesn't know how to go up and talk, so they just choose not to. They put in the too hard basket. And I think the more of us that can be aware of that scenario and be curious and go and speak, we're all human. We all end up the same way. We're so divided at the moment. We need to be more united and help our fellow mates, fellow Aussies. And, yeah, that's all I hope for this. And it's evolved a lot. It's not what I view homelessness as back then to now is so different. You know, there's so much what you see on the street is 6% of what homelessness is. 94% of homelessness is secondary and tertiary, which is, you know, unstable housing, not really good to live in, people living on couches, on friends' couches, in their cars, not even telling people they're homeless because they're too proud to admit it. So I think it's the getting to the root of that, and I think it starts with love. I think it starts with acceptance, because I know majority of this country would look at someone, not majority, a lot of people in this country would look at someone and go, oh, they're homeless because they chose to be. And that is just not the case.
0: Mm. So you became restless with this idea of something needs to be done. You were choosing not to look away.
1: Mm-hmm.
0: How did the idea of this ridiculously long run come into your mind?
1: Yeah, it just coincided with my desire to help. And it felt like the natural progression for me. I ran 50 marathons in 50 days in 2020 and heard someone had run across the country. So I was like, I reckon I can do that. Why not try it myself? And if someone else can do something, why can't I? And that's always been my motto.
0: Were you much of a runner at school?
1: No, not at all. Hated it. but we're here. We're here now. Weirdly, it's my job. But, yeah, I kind of knew by throwing yourself in the deep end, you sink or swim. And I take that very literally. Like, once you throw yourself in there, you have to get home. And that was always the goal with the run across Oz. It didn't matter. Obviously, I was going for the record initially, but it became much more than that by pursuing it till the very end.
0: That's a lot of miles, a lot of countryside, a lot of time to think as well. What's the part of the country that struck you the most that you ran through on that journey, Ned?
1: I mean, in terms of the view and landscape, the Nullarbor, and then obviously the Great Australian Bight, it is some of the most spectacular scenery.
0: Just have a few looks over the cliffs at the whales and all sorts of things.
1: Yeah, it's breathtaking. We did that. I just rode my push bike across Australia in December, actually, so I got to relive it, but a bit more fun. But I actually was the most beautiful thing of all was the people. Like, this country, the backbone of this country is its people. And the way they interact, the way, you know, salt of the earth, country folk from out, you know, out west, that is what I view Australia as, just, you know, good, honest people. And that's something I'm trying to instill.
0: Were people waiting for you right out in the middle of nowhere? You're rocking a different style now, but you were this bloke with a mullet running across the country. Were they waiting for you?
1: Yeah, there was a handful of that. It got weird. Like, I left Perth relatively unknown, and then the further I got along, I got progressively more known. And so the beautiful thing about social media is it spreads like wildfire. And got to New South Wales, and the whole of Mildura, actually, just Victoria, the whole of Mildura seemed to have turned out. And then we got to Wagga, and it was packed. And then obviously Bondi Beach, I'm sure you've seen the scenes of that. It was, you're not meant to go through that as a human. So I've experienced a very unique situation, and one I'm very proud of, but also it's also helped me with this, you know, this scenario of getting Young Australian of the Year. It's like, I know there's a lot of awareness and hype, and I've also almost been through it. So I'm very, very grateful for that experience.
0: What do you want to do with this opportunity, particularly over the next 12 months while you hold this title of Young Australian of the Year?
1: My next goal is to hit 10,000 people into safe and secure housing. We've just hit 1,000 through Mobilizers Kickstarter and Mobilise Match programs, which has got people into housing, into safe, secure housing, and 3, 6, 12-month checkups later after the time of them getting into housing. 83% of those people are still in the same housing, and the other 17% are in new or safe housing. So it's a great result. We have an awesome number to hit, but also intertwining this desire to help.

0: with the government and their ability to make the significant change. And I think backing new programs and innovative programs that young people are trying to make because the old system clearly isn't working is believing that we can do it. And we have proof, and I'm grateful that we'll be able to do that.
1: Ned, it's been fantastic to have you in the studio. Everyone wants to have a chat with you today, so I've got to let you go. But congratulations again, and thanks so much for dropping by.
0: Thanks so much, Sally. Appreciate it.

0: Get ready for a year of Test cricket like you've never heard before.
1: Stark tries again. He walks in straight through it.
2: Grandstand cricket.
0: 12 months, 20 test matches, New Zealand at home over summer, the three most iconic overseas tours, the 150th anniversary test under lights at the MCG.
3: Come up rivers for four. Beautiful shot.
0: And it all begins on Thursday with Australia versus Bangladesh.
1: Hits it clean over the long-off boundary for six.
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4: 30 years ago, New South Wales completed a clean sweep of the State of Origin series, winning twice at the Sydney Football Stadium in 1996 and once in Brisbane. It was an historic series for the Phil Gould coach Blues. They became the first Origin team to make it a three-game series with the same 17 players. Now, considering the news this week with Stephen Crichton and now Casey McLean ruled out of State of Origin at the MCG, it just shows how difficult that is. Rod Wishart, you remember, was a wonderful player for the Illawarra Steelers, for St George Illawarra, for New South Wales, and certainly for Australia. His test stats are ridiculous. 13 tries in 17 tests and 40 goals. His last game in the NRL came in the 1999 grand final loss to Melbourne. But Rod Wishart was on the wing for the Blues in 1996, having been a part of State of Origin since 1990, the year after making his first grade debut. 22 Origins in all, so let's take a trip down memory lane with one of rugby league's good guys, Gerringong's own Rod Wishart. How are you, Rod?
5: G'day, Andrew. I'm well, mate. And when you say 30 years since we won that series in 96, it's amazing.
4: I don't know about you, and I think we're the same age. It made me feel very old looking back on that, thinking, gosh, I remember that really clearly.
5: But, I mean, that was a great series. And we came off the year before off getting beaten 3-0 too. So, but my whole experience in Origin from 1990 to 1998, I played every series. We won six and we lost three, so it wasn't a bad record for New South Wales. But it was really fond memories of that 96 because we won 3-0.
4: Tell you what, Rod, plenty of Blues players over the last two decades would take that record, six series wins in 9 years.
5: Oh, absolutely, yeah. I think the 90s was a good period of time for New South Wales. Obviously, we had some great players, but Queensland had fantastic players too. They were really strong, hard games, and always fairly close. And definitely 96 was pretty much the same. Even though we won 3-0, they were all close games.
4: Now, in chats like this, you've actually got to go backwards to go forward. So I want to go back a little bit further, and you became the first Illawarra Steeler local junior to play for Australia. What does that mean to you, even now?
5: Oh, yeah, that means a lot. You know, coming from the South Coast, Gerringong, Group 7, and the support we get from Illawarra and the Illawarra Steelers was fantastic. So to be able to, be a representative and firstly play for Australia for the first time. There's been some great players come out of the Illawarra and South Coast, no doubt. But the first Illawarra Steeler to play for Australia was great. And then since then we got some momentum going, and there's been quite a few since. So it was great to be the first.
4: I was talking to Ruwan Sims the other day. We've got to get back to Gerringong. We had a great day at Mick Cronin Oval a few years ago. I think you were out of town, but it was fantastic and everyone was so welcoming. But I digress. In 1988, the year before you joined the Steelers, that was a big year for you too, wasn't it, with the opportunities you had for Country First, that were the days, and Southern Division.
5: Mm. Well, that was a fairly pathway that you really followed back in those days. That country rugby league was strong, and you still had those country versus city games. And I think I was sort of that was a an opportunity for me. I made a mark in the game, and then I had a few other clubs approached me after that to offer contracts. Steelers was one of them, and it was so easy to still live in a beautiful place like Gerringong, go half an hour up the road to play the best football comp in the world. So it was a pretty easy choice for me to choose the Illawarra Steelers, and I've had some fantastic years since then. So
4: in hindsight, were you surprised at how speedily you ascended up the ranks? You debuted for the Steelers in 89. I think you remember scoring a try in the Midweek Cup Grand Final against Brisbane. And the next year you're playing rep footy. It was quick.
5: It was. It was one of those things. You just you don't really think about it. You just try and get in there and just play the best football you can. The first year in 89, Ronnie Hillage was the coach. We won two games that whole year, but in the midweek competition, the Panasonic Cup, we made the final, and it was a real memorable final. We got beaten against the Broncos, but we put in a great effort. But it certainly put myself and a few other sort of young local juniors from Illawarra on the map. And then going into 1990, the following year, I started to play some good football, and before I know it, I got picked in an Origin side, and sort of 18 months prior to that, I was just sort of finished playing for Gerringong. So it was a big step.
4: That's crazy.
5: For me. Yeah. And it sort of it surprises you sometimes. I never had massive goals. They were all sort of done by small increments, I guess. And then before you know it, you realise you can take it to the best in the game. And that's sort of how it sort of progressed.
4: 1994, see, getting up to the 94 Kangaroo Tour, injuries had actually cost you a number of tests. I know you'd played test footy, but injuries had stuffed you around a little bit when it came to international footy. But boy, did you make up for it in 94. I mean, this is something that cannot possibly ever be repeated. When you break the Kangaroos' point-scoring record on that tour, 11 games, eight tries, 71 goals, 174 points. You broke Michael O'Connor's record from two tours earlier. That will never happen again. Do people like your young bloke even believe that you could score 174 points on a single tour these days?
5: Yeah, it was. I played on the end of some great footballers in that team in 94. I went for the ride, to be honest. And they scored a lot of tries under the post, which probably helped me a little bit as well, I've got to be honest. It was certainly a great period of time. It was the last Kangaroo tour of England and France, so many great memories. I look back and, with fond memories for sure.
4: All right. Now, to give what happened in 1996 context, we need to briefly discuss, as you touched on earlier, what happened in 1995 when Fatty's Nevilles defeated your Blues 3-0, often spoken about on this show. But how much did that burn in the veins heading into 96 as a team?
5: Oh, without a doubt, I think we knew we had opportunities in 95, and we just couldn't put them put the points on the board. Credit to Queensland and Fatty's job of getting a team together, and they were united, and they played some great football. I think Gus Gould probably took it upon himself to make sure that he didn't leave any stone unturned. There was a real good bunch of guys for New South Wales. I had some great camaraderie, and we played for each other, and we really made sure that we understood that we're playing for our state,

0: And it wasn't just us; it was the whole state that was behind this. And yeah, just gravitated to some good football. As I said, they were pretty close games.
1: Yeah.
0: But I think the first game was up in Brisbane, and we won that. So that was the key. I think you win that first game.
1: Do you know my main memory from that, Rod? This was in a year of unlimited interchange, and Big Lazo, Glenn Lazarus, played all 80 minutes. No one could believe it at the time.
0: Yeah, it was. That was amazing. I mean, he was a Trojan, and he just didn't stop working. And I can remember one game, Lazo's off his feet. It was three quarters way through the game, and Lazo's come over to my wing, and he couldn't talk. He was so exhausted. I said, "Lazo, get back in the middle, mate, where you belong. This is my wing." So, nice. No, I wouldn't have said that to Lazo in the past, but it was only because he couldn't talk I was able to say that to him. But
1: hey, timing's everything.
0: Yeah, no, he was just amazing. And the rest of the forwards pack were good. That's where the foundation was really laid. And we had a great set of backs, and we scored some tries, just enough to win all three games. So it was good.
1: Joey was playing halfback, Andrew Johns, and I think Jeff Toovey played hooker in that series and was player of the series. But you won the first game 14-6. You head to Sydney. You scored a try just before halftime in game two. Queensland forward Craig Greenhill created history, becoming the first player to be sent off in an Origin game. That was about midway through the second half. An 18-6 win. Do you remember what that was like for the team when the siren sounded and the series was in the bag?
0: We put some points on the board. We just had to make sure we held them out. And when we did, we're all exhausted. It was a bit of a relief. But we still... You know, we had a meeting after the game. We still wanted to win 3-0 based on the fact that Queensland did it to us the year before. So
1: yes.
0: the job wasn't finished. And in game three, we got off to a pretty good start as well. And then Queensland progressively came back, and we won the game by just the 1 point.
1: It was a Freddie field goal, yeah.
0: Yeah, well, it was funny because Freddie kicked this field goal in the first half.
1: Yes.
0: I was thinking, oh, wait up, what are you thinking there, Freddie? But it was probably the point of the match that was most important.
1: Yeah, they did storm home because it's amazing how many people are still bluffed into thinking if a series 2-0, the third game doesn't matter. Tell the players that. Queensland obviously were desperate to avoid it. You guys are desperate to inflict it.
0: No, we was I've got to talk a little bit more about Gus, because he sort of orchestrated the whole lot from the time we first turned up into camp in the first game. He'd fine tuned everything, and he wanted to make sure that the same didn't happen, and he knew that we had the team to be able to do it. It was just about to get us a little bit focused and understand who we're playing for. And we did it, and I think, you know, all credit to Gus and the other coaching team as well.
1: Talking to Rod Wishart, veteran of 22 Origin games for New South Wales. I'll let you go on a tick, Rod, but can you believe 30 years on that you only had 17 players for an entire series? That does seem unbelievable.
0: It is. In sort of this day and age, even then there was quite a few injuries. So for us to go through the three games without any injuries was remarkable. But it was probably one of the reasons why we did win 3-0. We were very cohesive. We looked after each other off the field in camps. We bonded really well. So the fact that we didn't have to worry about any new thing come into the team was definitely a bonus for us.
1: All right, and finally, New South Wales won game one this year after trailing 20-0. What's going to happen at the MCG on Wednesday?
0: Well, hopefully we can repeat the 3-0. And look, the second game is the important one. You've got to get the series, and I think New South Wales showed on the field they've got the spirit. They understand what it means to put the Blues jumper on, and there's a whole state behind them. And the momentum's in their favour,

0: that they have to start off a lot probably better than what they did in the first game, in the first half. But I've got every bit of confidence that New South Wales can not just win the series, but hopefully do a 3-0.
1: All right, Rod. Great memories, mate. Lovely to catch up with you as always. Love to everyone in Gerringong. Thanks for joining us. Enjoy the rest of this year's series, 30 years after you guys won 3-0. Thanks, Rod.
0: No worries, Andrew. I'm just about to just pop up and watch the local Gerringong side play this afternoon. So good to talk to you, mate.

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4: Ladies and gentlemen, welcome to the National Press Club. We're very glad to have been joined today by one of the outstanding figures in Australian cricket in this post-World War II era, Bob Simpson. It's within one day of his last appearance here, which was 10 years ago, just on the eve of World Series cricket, the introduction of full-scale professionalism, which was the end of the world as most cricket administrators saw it then. Bob had been brought back from retirement to lead a very depleted Australian side in Test cricket. It's something he'd never expected a year before that. But he's gone on from strength to strength in the every aspect of the game since then. He's even, within a few weeks, off to China, which must be the ultimate challenge in missionary work in the cricket field. I'm very pleased to be able to introduce him to you again today. Here's Bob Simpson.
5: Thank you very much, Ken, and ladies and gentlemen, thank you for the very warm welcome here. 10 years, I imagine in some people's eyes it's a long while. I imagine some of the people that saw me bat once in Manchester probably thought it was just a short period of time. They were, of course, with the English supporters, not the good old Aussies. But I can remember very clearly the last time being here, because it was in a vital time in the development of Australian cricket. It was 6 months after World Series had started, and it's interesting now when we look back to see how things have changed. For instance, you know, I'm probably a little thicker around the waist. I'm probably a little thicker in the brain because I'm still involved in cricket. And it's interesting to note, in fact, I'm still the only one of those combatants, and indeed we were combatants in those days 10 years ago, who's still actively involved in cricket. For instance, most of the players have now gone past. Many of them, of course, employed these days by Kerry Packer and various parts of his organisation or ex-organisation. Kerry himself has retired from cricket, which some suspected might happen anyway from the word go once he achieved what he wanted to achieve. And now he's very much involved in polo and things like that. But many of us are still around, many of us still enjoying what's happening. And I believe that when we look back over the 10 years, it's probably been the most turbulent time that cricket has known. It's been a period where I think also we've had to come to terms with a lot of things. Prior to that period, cricket had gone almost unmolested for 100 years. We thought we had it all right, we thought things were going well, and suddenly we realised that there was people who weren't content with what was happening. And rightly so, they decided, with the encouragement of World Series cricket, to go their own way. But, like all good things, it has to come to an end, and eventually the party got back together. It's interesting to note, though, that right from the word go, that Kerry Packer himself had said, if you give me the rights to television, you can have the players back. And indeed, that's what happened some 2.5 years down the track. So in all that, I suppose Kerry was the most honest of all those involved. But it certainly has been a period of turmoil, because not only did we have World Series, we had the problems that were created by World Series and the bickering that went on between the players and the officials at that time. And then even when the reconciliation came, there was still much which wasn't right. Then once we got that sorted out, we had the South African situation. And that has, I think, created some of the greatest worries that we can see now and in the foreseeable future for cricket. So in the last 10 years, the poor old players have been wondering what the hell has been going on, because in many ways they've almost been the pawn in an overall situation which has developed, to the extent where I think we're now at the stage where we've almost placed the whole structure of the game in danger. I can remember very, very clearly at this function some 10 years ago when I was asked why I was back in cricket. I didn't really know, because, God, I'd been retired for 10 years. I was enjoying a very happy home life. There was no real problems. I was working for the ABC. I still involved somewhat in playing club cricket, something which I'd loved and continued until the age of 41. And it was asked me, why are you back in cricket again? And when I thought about it, I thought the easiest way to explain it was the fact that I was back in cricket because I didn't want to see cricket go the same way that tennis had gone under professional tennis. Now, if we cast our mind back, 20 years ago, Australia were the dominating force in tennis. Somewhere after that period of time, though, professional cricket came in and professional entrepreneurs came in. And what was happening then, that tennis in Australia was no longer a world figure. People didn't have to come to Australia to prove themselves because the big money was overseas. Our players had to go chasing the dollars overseas. The Davis Cup became almost a non-identity. No longer did we put the scaffolding up and attract 25,000 people to the Davis Cup or 25,000 people to the Australian Open with the best players in the world coming to us. No longer was that occurring because the big money was overseas and the players of the day, and as is their right, it was their decision, had to go chase the money overseas. As a result, and this is something which will always concern me in sport, the cash flow to the sport itself started to dry up. As a result, tennis, which had a magnificent structure for the development of young players, weren't able to continue that structure. So suddenly the marvellous structure we had, which took players from the junior level right through to the top, the old Harry Hopman era, the state championship, the national championship, the overseas tours where players were taken along, matured, serving long apprenticeships, disappeared. We didn't have the cash flow. Suddenly we couldn't afford to do these things, and as a result, we weren't developing the youngsters. It is interesting to reflect now that John Newcombe and company have just started to once again recreate the structure that we had so many years ago. But these days it's been reconstructed at a much greater cost. That was the reason I came back into cricket. And that was always been my fear right along. It is right and just that the players should get as much money as they possibly can out of cricket. I believe they deserve every cent that they get. They put a lot of time into it. They give great enjoyment. And above all, they can be, when they're winning, a national ornament to Australia. It's much nicer when you win, I can assure you. So that was the reason I came back. I always feared that if the entrepreneurs came in, ripped the game off at the top, took the money and didn't put it back into the game, we faced a grave danger. Fortunately, that hasn't really happened. But because of the turmoil that we've had, first with the World Series, then the problems involved after it, then South Africa, there's been enormous changes in the structure of the game. When we look at what happened over that period, not a great deal of changes have occurred in the actual playing. When we think about World Series, what extra have we got? We've got more one-day matches. We've got colour clothing. We've got the incessant replays and the umpires under scrutiny. But not much has happened. You know, I wonder when we see so many of these replays and the umpires under so much scrutiny, I can't help but recall the lovely character I once struck in Cessnock in New South Wales. And we were playing in a match up there. And Keith Miller, as he is wont to do, threw the ball to Billy Watson. For those who don't remember Billy Watson, he was a marvellous opening batsman. And like most opening batsmen, fancies himself as a leg spin bowler. In reality, though, like most opening batsmen, he couldn't bowl a hoop down George Street. But on this occasion, Bill has been given the opportunity to bowl. So up he came, the last man in, the second delivery, threw it high, pitched on about middle stump, went straight through. Bill never spun a ball in his life. The batsman played back, missed it for some unaccountable reason, and was hit dead in front of the middle stump. Bill was extremely excited and screamed out, "How's that umpire?" And the old ump carefully looked at the decision and said, "Not out, Mr. Watson, not out." And Bill looked at the batsman who hadn't moved from the middle stump, looked at the umpire, and you must appreciate, of course, in those days we didn't swear. Not very much anyway. And he said, "Not out, umpire." He said, "Not out. Good Lord, man." He says, "It was my toppy," bearing in mind Bill never spun in his life. He says, "That pitch middle stump, it continued straight on. The batsman played back, would have hit him round about shin height, hit the middle stump, and you say it's not out." The ump looked again closely at the decision and said, "No, Mr. Watson," he says, "I grant you all that you've said, but the ball wasn't going fast enough to have knocked off the bails." Sometimes when I hear some of the commentators talking about the difference in sound between a pad and a bat, I just wonder whether they had the same insight into the game as that particular umpire in Cessnock. Indeed, even when you see them so sure of a catch behind, when you, with your rather old and aged eyes, which have been affected by a problem I had, have seen the ball go straight on, I do admire their skills. So we've had a few changes, but in reality, not a tremendous amount. Sure, we've had more people playing one-day cricket, and a great

bases. We get more people in a season because we play something like 15 to 20 extra international days. You must get more people. Certainly, we have a demand for this. And it's right we do, because it is the promotional arm of cricket. If the public want it, then they should have it. But when I read, and as I still do, like recently David McNicol in the Bulletin, suggesting that the stand, new stand, or well, not the old stand, the old Pat Hill stand, which of course has been going to be renamed now because the Liberals have taken over from the Labor Party in New South Wales, and it's become the Bill O'Reilly stand, when I read David McNicol suggesting that Bill is not a rightful recipient of this great honour because he's totally opposed to one-day cricket, and as we all know, according to David, World Series through Kerry Packer saved a game which is dying, then indeed we've got worries, because too many people are still fighting what is an old battle. For instance, when World Series cricket happened, it didn't happen because Kerry was going to be the saviour of Australian cricket. It happened because Kerry Packer wanted to control the television rights of cricket. It happened also because at that time in world cricket, we were the dominating force. We had the best team in the world. We had the great players. We had the Lilies, the Chappells, the Marshes, the Walters. We were blitzing everyone. So it was the ideal time for something like that to start. And when it started, I was concerned, as I've mentioned. And I've become even more concerned, not because of World Series, but because of the changing face that we've seen in cricket. Whether it was World Series or not doesn't really matter at this stage. What has occurred, though, is a total change in the character of the people who've played the game. And that may be an accident, or it may be part and parcel of the developing world. You know, I've been fortunate to have brought up youngsters in this period of time, and so often I've seen through my own children attitudes of the players. You know, these days it's no longer cool to be enthusiastic. And when you think about that, that's a little sad, because enthusiasm is the greatest thing that any young player can possibly have. Enthusiasm is a driving factor to make players great. You know, I think over the last 10 years, too much has been done for the player, to the extent that we have so many players now who've perhaps lost that individual flair. You know, the independent, rugged Australian was the person in sport that we admired so much. He was the man who gave us the inspiration and the drive to continue on. I think over the last 10 years, that has gone a little bit out of our sport. I think because of the desire to make sure that everything is done to assist them in every possible way, that independent desire has gone. I don't believe the youngsters of the day are any less talented. I don't believe they have a lesser love for the game than we had during the period when I was coming through. But I do believe, either through the basic structure of society or the development over the last 10 years, the lot of the players is so much harder. More is expected of them. No doubt about that. From the selectors to the public. No longer do we see people prepared to give the youngsters every possible encouragement. If I was to trace my own career back, or Richie Benaud's career, or perhaps Ian Chappell's career, how often were we carried? How often were we given the opportunity to develop our skills? You know, it takes at least 5 years to be an overnight success. I only wish that people would appreciate just how difficult it is to come through. So often I've seen players who've got all the potential in the world deprived of time. And time above all is what's needed for the younger person to come through. For instance, how many tours did Richie Benaud go away with before he finally cracked it? How many tours did I go away with? Ian Chappell, for instance,
played 11.

0: test matches before he scored 50. Do you know, 2 years ago, we had something like 47 players in Australia who'd played for Australia. Now, when you think that we have got, what, six states, 66 players, I tell you what, the other 19 or 20 must have felt pretty much left out of the whole situation. Fortunately, I think over the last 12 months, that has stabilised and we're starting to get things together. And this is a very, very vital thing that we do, because we have got real talent in this country. We've got ability. We've got players with unusual guts and determination. But to produce that takes time. To produce that takes a lot of encouragement and patience. I just hope we appreciate how much we've got and how much in the future we've got to contribute to Australian cricket. I'm old-fashioned enough to believe that world cricket won't be good enough, won't be the best, unless Australia's on top. You can have all the other countries in the world. As far as I'm concerned, Australia is the number one cricket nation. Our flair, our determination, I think, over 100-odd years has made cricket, with a little bit of assistance from the Poms, not too much. But if I was to sort of look back over the last 10 years and pick one point which I think has created the most problem at all in Australian cricket, no doubt created by the turmoil, the turbulence of that period, is the decline in the peer influence within our cricket. Perhaps society's also declined. Now, when I had the good fortune to come through, along with a lot of other young players, the senior players accepted that their responsibility was to develop the young players as they came on. That was their heritage to the game. That was their responsibility. So when I came into a team, just using myself as an example, but it happened to everyone else, when I came into the team, there was a Keith Miller, or a Ray Linwell, or an Arthur Morris, and a Neil Harvey, who had a tremendous influence on my career, sitting quietly in the corner, always prepared to take me aside and chat about cricket, about my development, about the requirements. We didn't have coaches. We didn't have physiotherapists. We didn't have psychs. But we had the best of all worlds, because we had the best coaches and the best psychiatrists and psychologists in the world. We had the senior players who'd been through it all, and they saw it as their responsibility to pass on their knowledge to us. I would suspect, as I look back now and look around, and one of the things I'm doing at present through the Australian Cricket Board is that I'm going around Australia trying to re-establish what I'm talking about, but also establish a national practice program. Would you believe, in this day and age, there's not a continuity in the way people practice, to the extent that too often, as the national coach, I receive players into the team whose basic fundamentals of the game and education leaves a fair amount to be desired. I find it strange that I should be teaching players how to go down on the right knee to pick the ball up, how that they should always feel the ball on the right-hand side to throw it if they're a right-hander, not the left-hand side, how, unfortunately, and we're working on it, the captain of Australia still turns blind when he runs between wickets.
1: What's that?
2: And a few others.
0: And a few others. But this has happened, I believe, most sincerely, because the peer influence has not only gone out of international and first-class cricket, but has gone out of cricket at all levels. Whether it's because everyone's too busy, whether, which I rather suspect, there's been some decisions made at the administrative level, which has driven a lot of the older players out of the game. But I can recall most clearly coming into cricket at a very young age, there was always some hard-hearted, and I can't use the word here, but he was a real mongrel. He was a captain of the local club side. And as you came through the grades, he educated you. He was the bloke that got hold of you. He was the bloke that said, this is the way it's done, son. And I can remember to this day some, well, in excess of 30-odd years, going into the local third grade side at Petersham Marrickville. And I'd been somewhat of a hot shot in the fourth grade side and the under-16s, and I got a lot of hundreds and big scores and wickets, and, you know, life was a ball. I came into the third grade side, a step up the ladder, and there was this captain who I thought was about 110. I can still remember his name, which I won't mention. And I came into this with high hopes, full of confidence, cockiness, as you've always got at that age when you've done well. And he said, "Well, kid," he says, "you've done pretty well, haven't you, recently?" I said, "Yes, sir, I've had a pretty good run." He said, "Well," he says, "you've got a lot of centuries," he says, "but you won't get one today, you know." I said, "Oh." I didn't say anything. I was too well-mannered in those days to say anything. So I said, "Oh, that's fair enough. I will get a century. I'll be determined to get a century." So first thing, I looked at the batting order and I found myself batting at number 8. I thought, that makes it a little difficult, where I'd been used to batting at number 3 or 4. So we had a little bit of a collapse. I had the opportunity. I got to 99. I didn't get 100 because he closed the innings. I learned a lesson from that. I may not have approved at the time about his behaviour, but I certainly learned a lesson, which was perhaps to be a little more tolerant in the future of younger people. But he was a hard-hearted man who helped me in many, many other ways. And today we just unfortunately haven't got this style of person around. We haven't got the sort of person who's prepared to give the time. And I think we've got to spend a lot of time, a lot of money on doing it. So when you look around your own walks of life, I imagine also that peer influence is perhaps not as it was. And this is something we're working very, very hard at in the Australian team. It gives me a great deal of pleasure to have spent 2 years with the team, to now hear them talking to players within their team and outside their team and saying, this is how it's got to be done. If I have learnt one lesson in handling kids today, it's the fact that you no longer say to them, that is how it's got to be done, no matter what. Our whole education is based on the youngsters of today querying almost everything that's told to them. And if you say to them, do it, automatically they'll go the other way. But I've found that with their intelligence, better education, better physical conditioning, and there's no doubt about that, by God, some of them are fit, I've found that you must reason with them. If you can say to them, I think perhaps if you did it this way, you're going to get better results. It's amazing how much easier it is for yourself. And we've worked along that line. We've had a great run. I've enjoyed every moment I've had with them. And we go into now an exciting period of time. We've got 18 months coming up. And some people say it's going to be the hardest 18 months that Australian cricket has known. I don't believe that. I believe it will be the most enjoyable 18 months because we've got a marvellous challenge coming up. We've got Pakistan, who are a tough team in their own country. We've got the West Indies, who are coming out here as still the top team in the world. And then we go to England after that. I believe we can beat the West Indies. I really do feel it in my bones that we are about to enter a new era. Having watched the West Indies over the last few years, I believe that they've been through their greatest era. And what a marvellous era it's been. Magnificent era, a proud era for West Indians cricket. I believe, however, though, every time there's a moment in anyone's and any country's period of time when they're looking their strongest, it's the time that things are perhaps going to change. I think we're on the way up. I believe we've got probably more to offer. We've got our plans. In fact, I once looked at the situation and thought I might adopt the Bill Laurie method, where on one occasion when we were batting against Wes Hall and Charlie Griffiths, Bill signalled to the umpire. And he said, "Could I have the sideboard moved, please, Mr. Umpire?" And the umpire said, "Certainly, Mr. Laurie." He says, "Where would you like it?" And Bill said, "About halfway up the wicket between Wes Hall and myself." Bright man, Bill Laurie. Bill and I also worked out, and we had a reputation of being quite good runners between wickets, but really wasn't that we're great runners between wickets, we're just cowards. Because we worked out very early in our careers that if you're an opening batsman against Wes Hall, Charlie Griffiths, any of the quicks, there's only one place to be, and that's at the bowler's end. And that worked successfully. But I believe that

0: The Australian team have now learnt to win. I believe, more importantly, they've learnt how not to lose. And if you want proof of that, have a look at their performances in the bicentenary test. Absolutely terrible in the first innings. But in the second innings, they came through when we needed it. 12 months ago, we would have been beaten in 3.5 days. We weren't beaten in 3.5 days. In fact, we got a very honourable draw. And if there'd been another half a day, we probably would have won it. I believe that speaks volumes. I believe that shows that the Australian team have now got the spirit, the courage and the desire to win and win for Australia. Kiel.
1: Thanks very much, Bob. We move on now to our period of questions, starting today with our media members, who I'd ask in the normal fashion to identify themselves and their organisations. We probably will have time for a few questions, at least from the many other cricket enthusiasts in the room who probably don't have the same restrictions on them, but we'll start with the media members as usual. And Charles, your first question.
2: Mr. Simpson, Charles Happel from the Melbourne Sun. Getting back to the serious business of politics and sport, I wonder what your personal view is of the Gleneagles Agreement. And given the political strife in Sri Lanka at the moment is threatening to, well, its short-term cricketing future, can you envisage a time in the next few years when South Africa might be reinstated as a recognised cricket-playing country?
0: I think my attitude to sport is probably over simplifying things. I've always believed that more is achieved by playing sport against countries. I believe if we're going to take the decisions that seem to have been taken over the last years by our politicians in regard to our sports, then the same politicians should take the much harder line and go all the way. If we're not careful, if we take umbrage, and I'm a total opponent of the apartheid system in South Africa. But if we take umbrage against everything that happens, we're not going to play sport against anyone. I believe more is achieved by playing sport. More is achieved by relationships between countries. And in particular, in cricket, you know, no one could have asked more of the South African cricketers. Even 15 to 20 years ago, they walked off the field in protests against the policy of their country. That was in a time when they were isolated in what they were doing. It took a lot of courage. To me, it just seems unfortunate. You know, we have countries, governments these days saying we're not going to the Olympic Games, we're not doing this. Where do we stop? Where do we really stop? Sport is supposed to be to create goodwill. I believe it can create goodwill if it's given the opportunity.
1: Michael.
3: Michael Kavanagh, ABC Radio. I have two questions. The first one is, for some time now, the British media has concentrated equally upon their team's efforts both on and off the field. And then the past couple of years, through the Australian media, we've learned about incidents involving Dennis Lilly, Greg Ritchie, Ian Botham and now Greg Chappell. Is it a case of Australian cricketers today behaving in a less responsible manner than in the past? Or is it a case that in the past the Australian media as to being too close to the players and therefore not scrutinised in the way the media does in other aspects? My second question comes from
0: That really is a twofold question, isn't it? On one hand, if I say the players of the past really misbehaved all the time, you're going to write a story saying, why weren't they attacked? If on the other hand I say they're innocents, then you're going to, you know, someone can say, well, hell, you know, why are the players doing it today? Yeah, I believe that in this regard, players and journalists and proprietors of newspapers have probably haven't always acted in the way which is becoming to their status in life. It just seems over the last period of time there's been more emphasis in attacking what happens off the field than concentrating on what happens on. And I'm not sure whether it's in the better interests of the sport or indeed and the reputation and prestige of the people who write it.
4: And this one comes in the
3: prompting of a colleague that will also be asking a question later on.

0: Why is it that at the level of cricket above that of the press gallery cricket team, that if you're a spin bowler, you spend all day going from fine leg to fine leg? Like in the press gallery, you get a chance to be a spin bowler. In nowhere else, it seems that they get what they should be doing.
1: Well, I think you've got to understand that spin bowlers are the true athletes of cricket. Fast bowlers are only, you know, thick between the ears, and their job is to blast people out. But spin bowlers are those who've got special things. And as a result, they tend to have to carry the load for almost everyone on the cricket team. But I lament with you, I hope, and Mungo, who is not here today, and I can recall him saying to me, what is happening to cricket? Why is it no longer a game for us who like to be in the outfield in bare feet? Did Mungo own a pair of shoes?
2: No.
1: And if Mungo's listening, it's a shame he's not here with us today. But I believe that we are going to see spin bowlers coming back in the side. If you look at our team going to Pakistan, we've got three spin bowlers. Who's going to come through, as we explained to them, is up to them themselves. But I think we've been through a phase where we've had so many fast bowlers, it's been an embarrassment of riches. It won't always happen. It's declining in various parts of the world. And I think once that changes, we'll start to get spin bowlers back again. And that's got to be good for cricket, even if it's only to get a reasonable number of balls bowled per day. You know, the West Indies, I think, from what I could read, are bowling around about 11 overs an hour. In England, 11 overs an hour. You people are paying about $20 a day for that. It seems to me you're being shortchanged, and I think the administrators, which we are doing for the next season, are at least getting them up to 15. But, you know, many years ago, 120 overs, anything between 100 and 120 overs used to be bowled in any given day. So one third of all cricket has been lost now because of the slowness, which means, of course, that the pressure's on the batsmen because they're prone to be criticised more because they only score X amount of runs per day. In actual fact, they get one third less time than the players of the past to score those runs.
3: Greg Walker.
4: Greg Walker from ABC Radio. Two questions, quick ones. Is there too much cricket being played, and is that causing an overall lowering of the standard? And secondly, given your already long association with the game, how much longer can we expect to see you at the forefront of cricket in this country?
1: No, I don't think, number one, I don't think there's too much cricket played. Based on what I was suggesting then, the number of balls bowled per day, I doubt very much whether the players deliver as many balls per season. In fact, I know they didn't, as used to happen. The tours are certainly not as long. The old English tours, for instance, were 6.5 to 7 months. I can remember my first tour, which I enjoyed, and I use it once again as an illustration, because I know my record a little bit better than some of the others. On that tour, because of circumstances with Richie Benaud being injured and Colin McDonald, the opening batsman, being injured, two things that I used to have a little bit to do with, I scored something like 2,000 runs and bowled 600 overs. These days, virtually no one scores more than about 1,200 runs on an English tour, and no one bowls 600 overs. So it's just interesting to see how things have changed. And I don't think they can, you know, if they're professional cricketers, they've got to understand it's their job to perform, to do well. They can't say we're overplayed with this and that. It's their job to do it. And they've got to adopt that attitude, and that's certainly the one we're working on all the time. Not a bad way to make your crust, though, is it, you know? Touring the world and playing a game that you love and performing and being well paid. It's pretty handy. The other question about myself is I've signed for 2 years, and as I said, I'm probably a little thick in the head these days. While I continue to enjoy cricket, I'd like to be involved in some way, whether it's on the cricket, you know, the coaching side. I doubt very much after 2 years. I still enjoy the company of the players. I still get a great kick out of perhaps coaching them, and if we get some rewards and they improve a little bit, then that's what my kick out of the whole thing. But I do still have a burning ambition to one day get stuck into golf. I don't know when it's going to happen because I've just gone on an absentee membership at my golf club in Concord in Sydney for the next 18 months. That's how much time I'll have to play golf.
3: Mm-hmm. Peter Lewis.
5: Well, Peter Lewis from ABC Radio. We tend to like bowlers like to work in tandem.
1: Looks like it, Peter.
5: You spoke of the change in the...

0: character of Australian first-class cricketers, the pressure they're under to succeed and so forth. A lot of people would argue that given the fact that cricket is being so aggressively marketed as showbiz and cricketers are now celebrities, that that's just an extension of that, and that we should rightly expect a higher level of commitment, a higher level of professionalism of them, both on and off the field. That's the first part of the question. The argument is that we're being shortchanged on those points. The second question, and it also relates to character, pressure and commitment, is given the British experience, and I'm sure that there are probably some batsmen who wish they'd bowled a lot less than 11 overs a day, how are we going to cope with the West Indies, and can we beat them?
1: Well, on the other point, the first one of professionalism, which is the word I hate most in of anything, well, motivation might get close there too. Because so often all you read about and hear about is how professional things are today. You know, professional to me is learning your job. You people, hopefully, are professional journalists. Doesn't necessarily mean that you're going to be the world's greatest journalist. It does mean that you're capable and honest in your endeavours to be a journalist, and you're doing your best you possibly can. I'd like to think that all the Australian team are. I'd like to think that they are fulfilling what is expected of them, bearing in mind what I said about previously about the 10 years of turmoil they've been through, where really there hasn't been a lot of responsibility taken by a lot of the senior players over that period. I don't think that's helped the youngsters. I still believe their attitude is right. It pleases me very much indeed to see in the last 12 to 18 months that more often than not the Australian team has been complimented when we get on off planes than criticised, both here and in Australia, and the players themselves react to that, very much so. They enjoy the fact that people are saying it's a pleasure to travel with the team. It's a little different. So in that regard, we're working on it. The second one, sorry, was... they're a very good cricket team. Hell, you know, you got to understand about the West Indies, it means a tremendous amount to them. I don't know how much you know about the West Indies, and my view of the West Indies is that it's a country which has a lot of problems, or it's not a country, I'm sorry, it's a collection of countries. The only thing they really do as the West Indies is play cricket. It's the only time they get together. And you've got to also understand that there's a fair amount of unemployment, in some cases up to 25%. So to be a cricketer in the West Indies is a very vital factor. And if I may use the comparison, it's a little bit like boxing was during the Depression. It's a way out of a lot of poverty for a lot of those players over there. And they work their tail off, they really do. Even if it is to get a position in a county team or a club team or in one of the, proing in the leagues, it means one hell of a lot to themselves and their family. So they've got that extra desire to do well. We're a little more comfortable off. And I think that's one of the driving forces behind the West Indies' move to the top. And it's a very, very compelling one.
2: Perry Hoffman.
3: Bob, I'd like to ask you about the...
1: Nice to see you.
3: Nice to see you too, Bob. Yeah. Are you all right?
1: He keeps moving around more than I do.
3: No Tui's Cups here, is there? Being a country boy, what about country cricketers? Do you see their future, like in Canberra? We have a difficulty like we had Greg Irvine starring in the Prime Minister's game.
1: Mm-hmm.
3: Can we get players into the Sheffield Shield side in New South Wales, or what's the go?
1: You've got it made.
3: I know it.
1: Gee, you country blokes have had it made for years. When you look at country cricket, it's been the backbone of New South Wales cricket, certainly for the last three decades. If anything, the country players get it easier, because if they've got a reputation in the country, they must come down to the city. Invariably, they're pushed almost straight into the first-grade side, whereas a person with the equivalent ability coming from the local club may start in the thirds. So they come through easily, and that's a great thing. I think it's a marvellous thing that should happen. It's not quite now we haven't got the same amount of players with New South Wales, but going back only 5 years, for the last two decades before that, 60% of all players who represented New South Wales came from the country. And that's a tremendous achievement, and it just does indicate that, the same as the rugby league, and we're allowed to talk about rugby league down here, aren't we, to a certain amount of people. Same with the rugby league, I think you'll find that most of the rugby league players playing representative of coming from the country. So, yes, it's a very vital part of the development of cricketers in Australia.
4: Bob, the next question, could I just point out to you, is from a sort of crossover point in this media cricket lovers equation. It's from somebody who's probably known to most people in the room for his Canberra Times, former Canberra Times associations. But Graham Wilkinson's also heading the local chapter, which I think is now about 3 years old, of the Lord's Taverners.
1: Nice to see Graham, too.
5: Thanks,
1: you won't present me with a cheque, Graham. I'm quite happy to get them again in the future.
5: But I ask the question on behalf of the Queen Bee Age. In answer to an earlier question about how long you're going to be continue to be associated with cricket, could I just say that personally I hope that it'll be at least longer than that other great spin bowler, Bill O'Reilly, who I think put his pen down recently at the age of about 83. I was going to ask you a double-headed question, but I don't think that'll be encouraged in this club, so I won't ask you about being the only cricketer, I think, to be involved in two tied tests. I was going to ask you to amplify one of the most enjoyable cameos from cricket that I've seen you take part in. As an opening bat, of course, you had a reputation for being a very careful bat. But I remember one day in Melbourne, and I'm not sure of the year, I think it was probably about 1961, when in the second innings against the West Indies, you suddenly cut loose. And am I right in thinking that in one over, you smacked 18 or thereabouts off Wes Hall? Now, that seemed to me to be not the normal Bobby Simpson. What was the background story to that marvellous over?
1: Well, there's no background story at all, just that Wes happened to bowl him in the wrong spot in the first over of the second innings. In those days, I was in my first year as an opener for Australia, and Wes had been a fairly strong opponent throughout the year. And in reality, even though I took 18 off his first over and I think 27 off two, at that stage, if I was to be totally honest, which I can afford to be these days, Wes was probably pretty tired. And I must admit, I enjoyed rubbing it in a little bit. But yeah, Wes is one of the great characters of the game, and even though he probably bowled more bounces at me than any other three fast bowlers, we still were friends. And interesting enough, when we talk about bounces today, in that period of time, there was no restriction whatsoever on how many bounces could be bowled at you in an over. And at one stage, Bill Lawrie and I worked out in Barbados that we'd face 40 deliveries and had 27 bounces, which wasn't a bad percentage. But Wes was always a great combatant. He's a man who I thought illustrated all the finer points of cricket. So even though he was competitive and he really wanted to knock your head off, he was prepared to also concede the fact that you were a... a respected opponent. And I can remember once in Brisbane playing for New South Wales against Queensland where Wes cut one back the first over of the match and hit me just below the belt, as the ABC coyly describe. And I went down in a screaming heap and Wes, as I was rolling around on the ground with the tears streaming down my eyes, I looked up and all I could see was this rotten big Air India man swinging from the gold chain, this very big black face and white teeth laughing away, saying, "Man, man," he says, "if you can use my flat tonight, you can have it." I'm not sure whether the same spirit would apply sometimes today.
3: Tony Allen, Macquarie News. We've already had the very vital question of spin bowling asked, so I'll ask about fast bowling. Australia is traditionally famous for fast bowlers, but we've had, apart from Craig McDermott, we have had a dearth in the last few years. Why is it that so many promising young fast bowlers get injured, and is the pressure too much for them? People like Dennis Hickey are virtually out of the game before they're even in it. Mm-hmm. And a second question, which is a question that's been asked before, but I didn't think you answered it. How are we going to beat the West Indies this year?
1: On the question of fast bowler, we haven't always had fast bowling in Australia. It's a myth. If you want to trace back the history of the game,

0: you'll find that we've had periods when we've had great fast bowlers, and we've had very, very dormant periods in between. And so that, you know, everyone only ever remembers the good times, a bit like the West Indies. Everyone says, well, the West Indies have always had fast bowlers. That's not true either. So in that regard, you know, we haven't. One of the other things, that the question you raise, a very vital one about the injuries, and I think it gets back to what I was talking about earlier, the influence of the peers amongst them, where in fact the players, too many of the players, have been allowed to develop styles which are not helpful to developing their skills as a fast bowler and totally destructive on their backs. And for too long, and I think it may apply right across the board, near enough has been good enough, not only in cricket, but in a lot of things. And my feeling that if we're going to get the best out of players, we've got to demand more from them and demand for more from the people in society, because they've got a hell of a lot more to contribute than they have been contributing.
1: How are we going to be?
0: Well, we've got to be realistic. We won the World Cup. We won the World Cup because we were the best organised side over there. There's no doubt about that. On and off the field, we had things better organised. We also won the World Cup because we took stock of what we thought was necessary to win. And if you look at one-day cricket, it is the simplest and, I might say, the most boring form of cricket that is played, because there's enormous sameness about the game. For instance, you know, you have the same field placings. You generally have the same type of bowlers on, bowling to a leg-side field. The shots that can be played are restricted because of the field placing and the bowling tactics, so there's a sameness about it. We decided we'd use that to our advantage, and we worked on the principle of trying to score a run every ball. No matter how we achieved it, we decided there was, we wouldn't be going for the flash shots, we wouldn't be going for the big hits, because that had led us to absolute disaster over the last 10 years. And whenever we stuck to that game plan, we played exceptionally well. I think we've got to be as precise with the West Indies as what we're doing. I believe that the West Indies batting is still reasonably good, but if we put the pressure on them, then they're going to perhaps find it a little harder. Their bowling is obviously going to be concentrating on the fast bowling, and we've just got to find a little more steel in our soul. We've got to smell the leather, as they say, and get a little closer to the ball and treasure our wicket and make sure that we don't give it away too easily. If we have that sort of resolve and determination, plus, of course, we're going to have to field like hell, and we're going to bowl to a plan which we believe is the best way to get the West Indies out. The West Indies batsmen don't like discipline. They love to hit the ball, and they generally succeed in destroying teams because they play some unorthodox shots and they play some big shots, and suddenly game plans of oppositions have been forgotten. Hopefully we don't forget our game plan. Simple, isn't it?
1: Bob, I've been asked to ask you this question by one of our members, and while I'm asking it, if anybody else would like to ask a question, please indicate it to Bill Errington there, who has the radio microphone. But Paul Alpin has asked me to put to you this proposition that in the 1960s, which is a rather longer period before your last appearance here than since, cricket as a spectator sport seemed to be in decline, or at least wasn't going well. And now it is. I mean, the crowds that you were talking about before are self-evident in that respect. What's made the difference? Is it just the emphasis on television and the bigger programs and the longer seasons, or is there some other factor that we haven't talked about?
0: Well, in the early 60s, which I happened to play in, we didn't have a very good side and we're losing. And that's why we didn't get anyone to cricket. It's as simple as that. Australians are the world's best supporters of winning teams. And as soon as we start to win, we all go in large numbers to watch the Australian team win. So we went through a period there, after a great era, I might add, the Richie Beno era, when we had a marvellous cricket team. We went through a decline for quite a few years. Then, of course, we got the Chappell era. And as I mentioned earlier on, the crowds prior to, you know, the World Series split were fantastic. In fact, they're the best crowds since 1936. And that's a big, big gap. Since then, we've had our ups and downs. And admittedly, today we get reasonable crowds at the cricket. We no longer see 50,000, 60,000 per day at test matches. Sometimes we see that many people at one

0: Day. So what's really happened, there's been an enormous amount of money spent, which has changed the watching habits, I believe. I may be wrong, but I believe that we've spent all this money, we started in World Series, to really change the watching habits of the Australian public. You know, one-day cricket is not a Kerry Packer development. In fact, in May this year, the world celebrated its 25th anniversary of one-day cricket. And it was very, very successful in England because they were going through declines in attendance and it did a tremendous amount of good. I think perhaps one-day cricket would have eventually happened here in Australia, but happened a little more quickly because of the World Series, because World Series couldn't attract anyone to their test matches. And in fact, if you recall that period, they really were almost going out the window until that one fateful night in Sydney when they put on the first day-night match and 45,000 people turned up. And that was the change around. That really was the confirmation that one-day cricket had an enormous role to play in Australian cricket.
1: There's another question at the back.
2: One of the most exciting cricketers I have seen and had the pleasure of seeing in the last 2 to 3 years is Stephen Waugh. Can you see him eventually becoming skipper of Australia, captain of Australia?
0: How do I answer that as a selector? Stephen, it's got a special quality. Every now and then you meet people in life, and Stephen, I think, is one of those young people who's got a very special character. Whether he'll be Australian captain, of course, depends on his performances. Now, I'm absolutely delighted he's done so well in England, because if anything, we have nursed Stephen along in the old-fashioned way. We've given him as much opportunity as we possibly could. We've been criticised for not batting him at number four, but he hasn't been good enough to bat at number four. He's been able to keep in the team because he's been bowling very well and occasionally, you know, getting runs. I just hope that the breakthrough he's got in England with this enormous amount of runs is going to finally make Stephen realise that he's got a natural genius, and if he allows free rein to that, he could be one of the greats that we've ever seen, and may well be his twin brother can be too.
1: Another question on your right there, Bob.
3: Bob, do you see a place for the ACT coming into a national competition such as the McDonald's Cup?
0: Journo's got their papers, their pens here. McDonald's, if you asked me if I thought they should have a place in the Sheffield Shield cricket, my answer would have to be the second shortest word, and that's no, because I don't really believe they have. I believe, however, there is a place for the McDonald Cup, because I think that somewhere along the line we've probably got to extend the McDonald Cup a little bit more to have more teams in it. But for God's sake, would you get your administrators to cut the ground down so you can play proper cricket here rather than hit and lob over the long outfields you've got in this territory?
4: That's where we leave today's speaker, Bob Simpson, Australian cricketer and selector. That's all from the National Press Club in Canberra.
0: The administration of the grounds in this territory, get them to cut it down to a reasonable length, and let's give the cricketers a fair go.
1: The bloke with the next question could probably do something about it. It's Fred Dope.
0: G'day, Fred. Fred's got one attribute in life. He's a Marrickville boy, and all Marrickville boys are okay.
5: Gee, you've started well. I'd like to address a serious question to you as the former roving ambassador for the Banana Republic.
0: Yes.
5: For the capital of Coffs Harbour.
0: And you've got minister for sport.
5: You were minister for sport in that distinguished part of the world. Could you tell me, as a great interest to me, how cricket is progressing under the administration that you set up there in those bygone days, which were so successful, tourist-wise, politically, and everywhere?
0: Well, Fred, it just happened that I used to be involved with the Tui's Country Cricket, and we did have a breakaway group, and we made sure that Coffs Harbour was represented. But I really didn't respect the players in Coffs Harbour because, you know, we were leading a revolution in those days, you understand, Fred, and they took defeat too easily. And I would have liked to have seen, I believe, if they're going to be a true revolutionary state, they've just got to make sure that if they're likely to win, they do what's happened in some of the other countries around the world and have a riot.
1: And a final question from...
6: A 40-hour year, didn't we?
0: Yes, that was a good idea. That was good fun.
1: And a final question from Russell Parks on your right.
7: Thanks, Bob. Being a political town, as we...

0: all know, and we know that our Prime Minister is a very keen cricketer and cricket supporter and resurrected the Prime Minister's 11 game. Have you actually seen him play, Bob? Would you have him in any sort of elderly side? He's had his eyes smashed around and his head hit a couple of times. He's a great supporter, obviously. Now, he likes winning, and we all like winning. I trust that, you know, you get support from him at all times, from the government's work in sport and tourism has also been highlighted by the government when you hear them talk about it. Is the cricket fraternity getting support from government?
1: I think the government can give a lot more support to cricket. I think when you look at sport, I believe the government could understand the problems a little more. We've certainly got the Australian Institute of Sport out there, and I think that's a great thing. But I do get concerned when I hear statements coming from the government when they talk about, well, perhaps we shouldn't be concentrating on the best players only. If we set up an Australian Institute of Sport, my idea of that is to assist the best in this country so that they can be the best in the world, and for them to then act as an inspiration for the youngsters of Australia. You know, it's we're not all equal. We're not all equal in sport. For whoever deals out the right genes and talents doesn't always say to everyone, you've got this, you this, you this. They give it out in an uneven manner. And then the players who've got that start to develop. I don't think we're all equal. I believe that there are special people who in life and in sport and in politics who've got more talents than the other. I think they're to be admired and they're to be encouraged. So if I was to say anything to the government, I would say be prouder of every achievement by our sportsmen. 30 years ago, the only way that about 70% of the world knew Australia existed was through the deeds of the sportsmen of our country. And I believe that we should be giving those sportsmen today even more encouragement, because they are a precious commodity. They are someone who can play an important role in Australia, and I believe they can play an important role in the whole of the world to identify Australians as a very special breed in the world.
2: Bob Simpson finished on a note there which I've got a slight variant on. I mean, one of the things that cricket audiences and cricket stars used to talk about endlessly and still discuss through the pages of publications like Wisden is the most enormous and the most abstruse body of statistics in the world.
1: Lovely.
2: These days, it's left to economists who tend to dominate this platform rather more than people like Bob. But we're very pleased that he's come back after 10 years. It also gives us the chance to give him the Mark II version of our traditional souvenir of these occasions. I'm sure you've worn the previous one out by now.
1: Always.
2: Anyway, Bob, I hope that this one, as you wear it on those sweltering days in Pakistan, will help you either in a disciplinary or a dress sense. Thank you very much for joining us today, and it's been a great hour.
1: Thank you.
2: Thank you.
1: Thank you very much.
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8: This man played for many clubs in the National Rugby League, a self-described legend of St George Illawarra, but that wasn't the only team he played for. He's a front rower. He was a hard man. He's now a part-time boxer and part-time many, many things, including hanger-outer with the great Luke Lewis. Jeremy Lattimore, how are you, Latsy?
9: Mate, always good to be talking to you, mate.
8: I'm so excited to get to know you. I feel like there are a lot of things I do know about you. I'm not sure how many of those we can put to air, but we'll see. Do you have a nickname we can mention other than Latsy?
9: Mate, so growing up in Port Macquarie, I got the nickname Goose. Would you believe that?

0: I would.
1: Yeah, I was a goose when I was younger. I've obviously grown up a lot, as you know, mate. You know me now, very mature and responsible, but back then I was a bit of a goose.
0: It's funny, when I hear the name Jeremy Lattimore or I see you, it's like, mature. That's exactly what I think. What's your middle name?
1: John.
0: Jeremy John Lattimore, old JJ. All right, well, first job you ever had was what?
1: Mate, I was a shit shoveler. So my old man was a horse trainer. And then he moved away from the racing industry, and I went across the road and I shoveled horse shit and filled up water buckets.
0: Okay, now remember I told you this isn't one of your podcasts. You've got to behave yourself. First car you ever owned?
1: Toyota Corona.
0: What? How long do you have that for?
1: 1, 2, 3, 4 years, and then I got an NRL contract and I updated to a Holden Commodore.
0: How good. When did you, Jeremy Lattimore, fall in love with rugby league?
1: I started playing when I was 9, played through to I was under 14. And, mate, you wouldn't believe it. I had a year off rugby league when I was 15 to go bodyboarding. And then after that, that is when I truly fell in love with the game.
0: You went bodyboarding for a year?
1: I went in competition. But, yeah, I sort of outgrew the bodyboard and thought, you know what, this body shape's probably more suited to a contact sport, not riding the barrels of the world.
0: I can imagine you outgrew the budgie smugglers more than the boogie board, but that's another story for another time. When did you realise, was it while you were bodyboarding, that you could actually make a career out of playing rugby league?
1: Yeah, no, I wasn't that good at bodyboarding, and then I went back to rugby league with a bit of a chip on my shoulder. I sort of lost my way a bit in that year away from league, and I decided I wanted to be, you know, more than what I was, and, you know, I started training really hard and lifting weights and stuff, and, you know, opportunity come knocking a couple of years later, thankfully, otherwise who knows what I would have been done if I stayed up in Port Macquarie.
0: So what is the best piece of advice you've ever been given?
1: Doesn't have to be footy, it can be anything. Nah, I've been saying this to my daughter and son lately, and, you know, do not count the days, make the days count. So, you know, I feel like life is precious and life is short, and, you know, if you're just falling through life and, you know, you've got no purpose, I go, you've got to go out and get after the day. And, you know, I always say that. So I've been saying it to them every day this week.
0: Don't count the days, make the days count. That is very deep and meaningful, Jeremy Lattimore.
1: I know, mate. You know, I'm a deep person, mate, once you get to know me.
0: That's right. So now we've covered maturity and deepness. What's an achievement you're most proud of?
1: I'll say my kids. You know, I was a bit selfish and, you know, in my way of life, and, you know, they've come into my world, and, you know, I'm just truly deeply motivated to be the best dad I can be, and, you know, trying to influence them in a positive way and showing the way in life. And that's something, yeah, I'd say my kids on a personal level. You know, obviously this is a sports show, and you know, it took me to 23 years of age to debut in the NRL, so that was, you know, truly one of the greatest moments outside of having my kids, was making my debut for Parramatta back in 2009.
0: Yeah, I bet. All right, favourite sport for you other than rugby league?
1: Oh, man, horse racing.
0: I thought you were going to go boxing.
1: Yeah, no, sorry, actually, yeah, I do. You know what, actually, that's a lie. I actually completely forgot about the boxing.
0: That means to me you shouldn't do it anymore.
1: No. Every night in bed, I watch YouTube boxing. So, yeah, I love the sport and, you know, obviously very different to what I did for a long time, an individual sport. And as I found out when I got put on my buddy up in Brisbane in January, you know, if you make a mistake, you do get made to pay for it. Whereas in rugby league, you know, I had Louis to make my tackles when I missed them.
0: Oh, doesn't he mention that every now and then? So what then is a bucket list sporting event that you like to attend?
1: Oh, I'd love to do the Super Bowl. That is actually in my bucket list. I'd love to do the Super Bowl. I'd love to go to a big race meet in America as well. Watch a Vegas fight. There's a few on there.
0: Yeah, okay. You're going to be a busy, busy boy. Your favourite TV show as a kid, what was it?
1: Home and Away.
0: No way.
1: Yeah.
0: This is Josh Papali'i answered the same way, although he still loves it just as much today. Do you?

0: No, I haven't watched it for a long time, mate. There's a thing called streaming on your at your fingertips, so you can get on Netflix or YouTube and find whatever you want now.
1: Including Home and Away replays.
0: No, I've not watched it since I left Port Macquarie.
1: Who is your favourite character?
0: Stumped. Mate, maybe old Alf. I love the Alfie.
1: Alf is paying $1.01 for you.
0: Yeah, I love Alf.
1: All right, what about movies, your favourite movie of all time?
0: Look, I love Vince Vaughn, and I love him in Wedding Crashers and Owen Wilson.
1: Yep.
0: I'm a real comedy guy.
1: You are. What is something people don't know about you? What's a hidden Jeremy Lattimore talent?
0: Most people probably don't even know. I did a uni degree. You know, I get the moniker of a front rower, rugby league player, now trying to be a boxer. But, mate, I did a uni degree, believe it or not.
1: It was in business, wasn't it? Or was that later?
0: Yeah, bachelor of business, correct.
1: There you go. Can you cook?
0: I can. I've got no choice, mate. I'm single. I'm separated. So, mate, if I don't cook, the kids don't eat.
1: What? Well, thankfully for them, you do. What, do you have a signature dish?
0: Mate, you know what? I love doing a chicken boschiola, mate, but I can cook anything. You know, just give me a menu, I'll get to work.
1: That'll do. How about the next time you provide a menu that we run into you at Jubilee and you can bring us some decent food? That'd be good.
0: Mate, I will bring my favourite radio gang of ABC a feed one day. I'll bring you some boschiola.
1: I'm excited about going to Jubilee. It's the only thing that can make me excited about going there. So, well done. All right, so then you're holding a dinner party and you're cooking your chicken boschiola. Which three people, alive or dead, are you inviting?
0: Oh, look, because this is a bit of a family radio station, I'll keep it very PG. I will go Michael Jordan. I love Michael Jordan. Put me on the spot. I'd have to get my man Vince Vaughn because he'd provide the laugh. I love Charlie Sheen. I find him hilarious. I used to love his TV shows. And
1: Two and a Half Men.
0: He's an interesting cat. Correct. So I'll go Charlie.
1: That would be great fun, actually. Michael Jordan, Vince Vaughn, and Charlie Sheen. What, if anything, scares you?
0: Snakes.
1: Where can we find you on a day off? What's your main hobbies?
0: If I don't have my kids, I'll definitely be at the gym or training, doing something. I love flogging myself every day, whether it's weights, cardio, getting in the sauna. I'm known to frequent coffee shops as well, so probably having coffee with Groover.
1: Yes, with Groover. All right, musically, your favourite band or singer of all time?
0: I'm in love with Ella Langley at the moment. She's in Texas, but mate, I'm just whatever's relevant. Top 50.
1: What's the best concert you've ever been to?
0: I loved Luke Combs and not Joe Dirt. What's his name? He sings By Dirt. Jordan Davis.
1: There you go. Okay.
0: Country boy.
1: What is your favourite holiday destination?
0: Probably Las Vegas.
1: What about a bucket list holiday destination that you haven't been to?
0: Mate, I'm doing it next year, Coachella, and then Vegas.
1: Oh, really? And Vegas. Yeah. How good. Are you handy? Can you build things?
0: Mate, my ex-wife, she was genuinely shocked how bad I was when we first got together. I couldn't even put a light globe in. I am hopeless.
1: So that hasn't improved?
0: No. I've got to manage a few things on my own. I'm just looking up at the downlights. One of my downlights is out, so I'm going to have to change that, but that'll probably stay like that for months.
1: I think you know this is called a downlight. That's pretty clever on its own. All right, some quick hits here. What's your take on clowns, Latsy? Great fun or terrifying?
0: Terrifying.
1: Okay, summer or winter?
0: Winter.
1: Chocolate or vanilla?
0: Chocolate.
1: Sweet or savoury?
0: Sweet.
1: Peanut butter, crunchy or smooth?
0: Crunchy.
1: And the final one, Latsy, This will tell us all we need to know about you, your future and your past. Tomato sauce, fridge or cupboard?
0: Fridge.
1: See, you're a winner. We knew you're a winner. Jeremy Lattimore, yeah. Nice to get to know you. We'll see you at the footy soon.
0: See you, legends. I have the Bosciola warm.

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6: Hello, and thank you for downloading Sporting Witness from the BBC World Service with me, Ashley Byrne. Today we're bringing you the incredible story of a Zimbabwean sprinter whose brush with death changed his destiny. I've been speaking with Paralympic champion Elliot Mujaji. It's the 25th of October 2000, and in Sydney Stadium, Australia, Elliot Mujaji prepares himself in lane 5 for the T46 100 metres final.
7: The heartbeat was too much. I did not eat anything since morning, because the race was at 7 p.m.
6: Only 2 years earlier, Elliot had lost his right arm in a tragic

0: accident, but is now determined to make his mark on the athletics world.
1: The focus is now, it will be on the finishing line. You don't have to look at any other person, but at the finishing line.
0: Now 100 metres of track and nine of the best Paralympic sprinters, including home favourite Tim Matthews, stand in the way of Paralympic gold.
1: The difference of our times was very slight, and you have to concentrate on yourself. So I tried to focus just to reach the finishing line first.
0: Elliot Mujaji was born in 1971 in Eafle Flats, a small mining town in Zimbabwe, where he developed a love of sport from an early age and soon found himself dreaming of becoming a professional soccer player.
1: I grew up in a very small family. My father was a miner in that mine called Rio Tinto. It was well known playing soccer.
0: But as a youngster, Elliot Mujaji also discovered a passion for athletics, and encouraged by his brother, the young Zimbabwean began to thrive competitively.
1: I won the district competitions, the inter-provincials. I came second in 100 metres, and then second again in the 200 metres. The following year, I was the best in the country. So I was taken by ZRP, Zimbabwe Republic Police, soon after writing my O-levels to go and run for their club and as well as joining the police force.
0: So were you being sponsored or did you have to work for the police as well?
1: Most of the time, during that time, in fact, all the sports people in the police force, they were not going to their proper workplace, but they could act as professionals, just going for training, competitions, not going to the actual officers' work.
0: Elliot's athletics career continued to flourish, but in 1998, after qualifying for the Commonwealth Games, tragedy struck. Not yet able to earn money from his athletics career, Elliot Mujaji had to combine training with another job as an electrician. And while helping to repair a faulty electrical cable one morning, a devastating accident would change his life forever.
1: On this day, we were not supposed to go to work. I told the guys that we have to be quick because I've got a training session to attend to. And the guy who was in charge, he assured me that there was no power. But unfortunately, the other side was not switched off.
0: Elliot Mujaji had a choice to make. Try to quickly fix the fault or risk missing his training session.
1: So when I went up, it was a pole of about 6 metres. There were some wires that were hanging in the power at the 6,000 volts. So I was pulled up, or the whole body caught fire.
0: In a matter of seconds, the electricity flowing through his body had thrown him up in the air and badly burned his arm. With the ladder still earthing on the ground and his work colleagues realising what had just happened, his life was suddenly hanging in the balance.
1: There was power all over me. After the flow of blood was cut off, that's when I fell from that pole. Then they rushed me to the hospital. And I don't remember whatever happened from that time.
0: Within days, Elliot had his right arm amputated at the shoulder and spent the next 4 months in a coma. But when he woke up in May 1998, he quickly came to terms with his new life and set about fulfilling his ambition of competing on the international stage. Elliot secured a sports scholarship with the Sydney Academy of Sport, and in February 1999, he arrived in Australia to try to qualify for the forthcoming Paralympic Games. So how did you feel about going to Australia?
1: It was something else. You know, I looked at myself that if I was able-bodied, I was not going to get this opportunity. And maybe God had a plan for me to be like this so that I could see these other things which are better than before the accident.
0: Elliot didn't have much time to qualify for the Games and took part in competitions all over Australia to make the cut. But after recording a time of 10.91 seconds in the 100 metres in Brisbane, he was heading to the Paralympics as one of only three athletes representing Zimbabwe.
2: Australians, all let us rejoice, for we are young and free.
1: The first event was the 200-metre heat. I did very well. I ran 21.02, which was the fastest time of all the heats. Then the finals, I encroached in someone's lane, then I got disqualified. But I was the best. I could have won that event as well.
0: Despite suffering disappointment in the 200 metres, Elliot still had one last opportunity of winning a medal and turned his attention to the 100 metres.
1: My heat was the second one. I won it with some of the best athletes there. It was 11.13, so I had the fastest time going to the finals.
0: So before the start of a race then, what's actually going through an athlete's mind?
1: When you are told to go on a mat, you psych up yourself and you forget about everything, then you look at the finishing line.
0: As ready as he'd ever be, Elliot set himself for 11 seconds of competition that would change his life forever.
1: The corner of the eye, I could see that we are tied and I could not give up. And I didn't give up. I have to win this for Zimbabwe.
0: In a hotly contested race, the leading pack of sprinters began to bunch up, with the crowd unable to separate them as the finish line approached.
1: Towards the end, it was about just a few metres to the finishing line. I could see that we still tied up and we were very tight. I threw out my arm forward and it crossed the line first. But I was not sure whether it was me first or the other guys.
0: Elliot and two other athletes were separated by just 0.02 of a second. But after a nervous couple of minutes, the result was in. Gold for Zimbabwe. And when you realised you'd won, how did that feel?
1: I felt like touching the sky. I took the Zimbabwean flag, went for a lap of victory. That's what I did. Yeah, I was very excited, yeah.
0: After years of heartache and hardship, Elliot had finally achieved what he set out to do. But despite his success and being the only Zimbabwean to win in Sydney, only a few family members were at the airport to greet him upon his return.
1: When I came back to Zimbabwe, the reaction wasn't very pleasing. There was no one at the airport. There was only my family. Also, the medal was taken by customs. I don't know what they were thinking it was, but I told them that this was the medal that I won. And then after the SRC had spoken to them, then that's when they brought it back.
0: Eventually, though, Elliot's fame grew in Zimbabwe. And 4 years later, with better preparation and a number of sponsors, he returned to the Paralympics in Athens, where he successfully defended his 100-metre title, winning gold once again. Today, he trains athletes with both Olympic and Paralympic aspirations and is grateful for his own journey to become one of Zimbabwe's most celebrated sports stars.
1: I did very well as an able-bodied athlete, but it wasn't much. It was local events. After the accident, going into the Paralympics, it changed my life completely because even now, they show my clips of Athens, Sydney, and I feel very proud of that.
0: Paralympic champion sprinter Elliot Mujaji was talking to me, Ashley Byrne, for this edition of Sporting Witness. It was a Made in Manchester production for the BBC World Service.

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6: Yes, hello and welcome to Sport Today with me, Nishat Lada. Coming up, a huge night in Rabat, where this year's Women's Africa Cup of Nations semi-finals are taking place. We'll be live in Morocco. Also, it's Paris Saint-Germain versus Aston Villa in the UEFA Super Cup, a match where the referee may get as much attention as the players. We'll have more on that, plus...
2: Azu going so well. Jeremiah Azu, but here comes Glaive. Jacobs has pulled up. Glaive takes the gold medal. Romel Glaive, after a bronze medal last time, is the European champion.
6: Can Wednesday's finals at the European Athletics Championships match last night's men's 100 metres for drama? We'll have the latest from Birmingham. But first to Rabat, where the first semi-final of this year's Women's Africa Cup of Nations is currently being played. Will the fairy tale story at this tournament, debutantes Malawi, reach the final? Well, they are in action against Algeria. Sport Today's Maz Faruqi is at the Olympic Stadium in Rabat for us. Maz, what is the latest?
7: Well, what an eventful match this has been, Nishat. Hello from the Olympic Stadium, where it is Algeria 1, Malawi 2. We've played 70 minutes. We've even had the second half of this match play out under a solo clips as well. We're going to talk more about the Chiwenga sisters, the stars of this Malawi team, the stars of this tournament, really, more in a moment. But the goals were scored for Malawi in the first half, one from each of them. The other big story of this final has been the two red cards, one to each team in the first half, both given on review after the referee was sent to the pitch side monitor by the VAR officials. Firstly, at 0-0, Algeria's Morgan Belkite for a tackle when she was the last Algerian player back as Tabitha Chiwenga went forward. Malawi then were able to take advantage. Both their goals were scored in that period before they then had a player sent off. Rose Smith Kadzare, she was sent off in first half stoppage time for a studs up challenge. And in the last few minutes, Algeria have pulled a goal back through Ikram Ajabi. So it's Algeria 1, Malawi 2, making very interesting last 20 minutes or so.
6: Yeah, it's well set up, isn't it, Maz? And it's already, as you said, been another great match already for Malawi captain Tabitha Chiwenga and her younger sister Temma. How much focus has there been on them?
7: So much, Nishat, because they both should have scored multiple goals. I mean, let's talk about Tabitha's one that she has scored. Spectacular one, an overhead bicycle kick in the area, which looped up over the head of the Algeria keeper. Temwa's pace has been causing Algeria all sorts of bother as well, but she's hit the woodwork, she's put an effort wide as well. She really probably should have had a hat-trick once, other than the goal that she has actually scored. But the two, again, proving how crucial they are for Malawi tonight. Now, in the build-up to this semi-final, I managed to grab a couple of minutes with the Chiwenga sisters yesterday to ask them about their pride at putting their country in the headlines in qualifying for the World Cup next year. Temwa's low-key celebrations that

0: become a calling card of hers, really, at this tournament. Firstly, as well, how Tabitha feels about being part of the duo we are all talking about.
1: The emotion is high. Everyone is happy about the games. As you can see, the team to qualify for World Cup. You know already, if someone qualified to World Cup, it's a big achievement. We're happy. We thank God for everything.
2: Yeah, of course. We should have said we qualified for World Cup. Now we are focusing for AFCON. We need to be in the finals. So we try our best to work hard to be in the finals.
0: Can I ask you both about your emotions at the full-time whistle against Ghana? Because you're laughing, Tabitha, because Temwe, you obviously got player of the match and you just looked so chill afterwards. I just wonder what was going through your mind.
2: Because I wanted to qualify to go to the World Cup because we started playing football a long time ago, but I didn't achieve a lot of things that come to AFCON, to go to World Cup. I've never achieved that thing. So it was our dream come true, to go to the World Cup. So that's why I was just happy. And I was not really for a chill because of that, because it's also my job to score goals. So I cannot just be celebrating any goals because it's my duty to score goals. So I'm really happy to help my team to win, to qualify and go to the World Cup. So it's amazing for the way young girls are working hard in the team. We're looking forward for World Cup also.
0: Yeah, Tabitha, what does it mean to make history? The first senior Malawi side to play at a World Cup, and you guys are front and centre of it.
1: As Temwe said, to make a history is very, very important to Ish and everyone who is playing football and who is doing some other things, History is very important. As you can see, now Malawi, they're in history. Maybe it's not a lot of people know Malawi, but now everyone will know Malawi and we understand what is Malawi, and where is Malawi exactly. We was really, really happy for the way we make a history. And before I retire football, was very important for us. And that's why I always like to say thanks God, because to make a history, as you can see, our team, everyone didn't give a chance for Malawi, and everyone was Malawi, maybe they will go out in the group stages, maybe many teams they will beat them, a lot of goals. But by grace of God, we are here now. We're still in the tournament and we still prepare for the final. We know every team we play, they are the best team. In Africa, they have a lot of best teams like that, so our focus was to qualify for World Cup, and our focus now is for going to final and to win this trophy.
0: Still work here to do for Tabitha and Temwe Chiwenga and their Malawi team. They still lead 2-1, Nisha. Worth saying, that's 5 goals at this tournament now for Temwe, so she's certainly more than in the mix for the Golden Boot. It's 3 for her older sister Tabitha. It would, of course, be an incredible story if Malawi hold on, but also if Algeria were to fight back. Both these sides would be first-time finalists on Sunday if they were to win this match.
3: Yeah, great stuff. Thank you, Maz. We will, of course, bring you the result from Rabat as soon as the full-time whistle goes. And then later, it's the turn of the host Morocco against Cameroon. And can Morocco go one step further than they managed in both 2022 and 2025 and become African champions for the very first time? They are the big, big favourites now, but their manager, Jorge Vilda, insists the team are not feeling that pressure.
4: I don't know if everybody knows 22,000 Moroccans in the stadium. It's a big pressure, eh? Will be a big pressure. For me, it's difficult to speak with my staff in the bench, 2 meters. Imagine the players inside the pitch playing. It's not the pressure. The pressure is a privilege. We have this feeling. It's like a positive feeling, never a negative feeling.
3: Well, let's bring in Moroccan sports journalist Saad Moufakir. Saad, Jorge Vilda joking and sounding very relaxed there, but the pressure is very much on his side to win this semi-final against Cameroon. Just how big is the expectation on the team?
5: Thank you for having me. We have been talking about pressure lately in this competition. Yes, absolutely. Jorge Velda can look relaxed, but the pressure is clearly on Morocco. It's a privilege in football to have pressure, because when you reach a semi-final, there is no room for excuses, especially for a team like Morocco with the experience, the ambition, anything other.

0: then winning this WAFCON will be a big failure. But we have to be careful because that pressure can also make Cameroon extremely dangerous.
1: And if we look at this Moroccan side, Saad, can you see improvements in this team compared to last year's team from the last WAFCON?
0: Yeah, of course. I think there has been a clear improvement, especially in the way we manage games. Last year, if you remember, they were already very strong defensively, very compact and difficult to break down. But sometimes they lacked efficiency in the final third. This time, I think we are seeing a more mature Morocco. They are more confident in possession. They create more situations around the box. They seem more comfortable controlling the rhythm of the game. But the question remains the same. Can they turn their dominance and chances into goals?
1: And if Morocco were to reach a third final on the trot, it would be some achievement, wouldn't it? Does it show just how quickly Morocco have become a real force on the continent?
0: I think from my point of view, there is no important thing than winning this WAFCON, because we reached the final two times. It's a remarkable achievement, okay, without any doubt. But we need to win this trophy. This is a big problem in Morocco now. And this is a thing. Morocco football is the DNA from men or women in the under 20, under 17. This is a mindset we are developing. So reaching another final would confirm that Morocco are not just having a golden generation. We have built a real footballing project, a real footballing cultures in all aspects.
1: Well, enjoy the match tonight. I'm sure the atmosphere will be amazing. Great talking
0: Absolutely.
1: To you, Saad.
0: Thank you. Thank you very much.
1: So Morocco versus Cameroon is later, but there has been another goal in the first semi-final where Malawi were 2-1 up on Algeria. Which way has it gone? Let's go back to Rabat and Maz Faruqi.
2: Well, I think Malawi are on the way to the final now, Nishant. A third for them in this semi-final, a second for their skipper, Tabitha Chiwenga, leading from the front. Algeria 1, Malawi 3, both sides down to 10, remember. We've played 79 minutes, but Malawi now with 1 foot in the final.
1: Thank you, Maz. Let's stay with football now, because the back-to-back European champions are back in action.
3: As they're looking for the ball through, and here is Kvaratskhelia. Kvaratskhelia goes around the goalkeeper, and Kvaratskhelia scores. You have to say that was brilliant.
1: Yes, Paris Saint-Germain are taking on Aston Villa in the UEFA Super Cup, the season opening game that brings together the Champions League winners and the Europa League holders. Sport Today's John Bennett is with us. John, we'll talk about the two teams in a moment, but there'll be a lot of focus on the referee.
4: Yes, the Somalian official Omar Artan will be the man in the middle at the Super Cup. You may well remember the name because he was due to be a FIFA World Cup referee at the tournament back in June and July, but was controversially denied entry into the USA during the World Cup by US authorities, or just before the World Cup. In response, European football's governing body, UEFA, offered him the chance to take charge of today's high-profile game. And of course, Nishat, this big moment for him comes at a time when there are huge disagreements between UEFA and Gianni Infantino's FIFA. So there's a lot of focus on Artan and his story.
1: Mm. Well, onto the two teams then, John. There is a trophy at stake, but will it have the feel of a pre-season game because of when this match is taking place?
4: Yeah, I think it will. We can't expect the players taking part in this game to be at their sharpest. Remember, many of the stars in action in Salzburg had extended breaks as well due to the World Cup. And then you take into account that the English Premier League season and France's Ligue 1 season, that doesn't start until the weekend after next. Meanwhile, you look at Villa's team, they have a bit of a new look. They're starting life without three key players, Yuri Tielemans, Luka Dinya and Morgan Rodgers, who all left for other clubs in this European summer. Here's the Aston Villa captain, John McGinn.
5: When your players are performing at the highest level, there's going to be interest. So we've got a structure in place. We've got standards and rules which have made us successful over the past few seasons. And our job is just to integrate the new players and try and make them believe the same way the players in the last few seasons have believed. And we're really excited by the sort of new Aston Villa.
4: Well, former Aston Villa striker Dion Dublin is covering the game for the BBC and joins us now from Salzburg. Great to speak to you, Dion. So Paris Saint-Germain are all about the Super Cup, but for Villa fans, it must be a very exciting moment. How big an occasion is this for Aston Villa? You know the club so well.
6: Yeah, I think it's huge. I really do. And not just for the fans, you know, getting a couple of days away and a big occasion. The players as well, there's a chance for more silverware. Villa haven't had that much silverware success over the last, 15, 20 years. So I think it's a great opportunity for Villa to go out and say, right, listen, hold it a minute. We beat you, didn't we, in the second leg, 3-2 at Villa Park. You know what I mean? And just, I know they lost a tie overall over two legs, but, you know, they'll know how to go about this. And I'm pretty sure Unai Emery knows exactly how to start this game.
4: What a test for Villa, though, so early in the season. How tough will it be for players at this stage of pre-season? What is it, 10 days to go until the Premier League? To face such an occasion like this and face a team like Paris Saint-Germain, who we know are high energy?
6: Yeah, they're high energy. They will press incredibly high. Villa will try and play the game in the right way. Of course they will. They'll try and play through the thirds, but that's what Paris Saint-Germain want you to do. They'll try and catch you out. They'll squeeze fullbacks and centre-halves in twos and threes. You'll get suffocated and you'll just give the ball away. And that's how they score so many early goals. But Villa have played them before. Unai Emery is the master of dealing with the high press and dealing with European competition. So let's see how they got a difficult one for them. Huge ladder to get over. It really is. But there's a little door ajar for Villa, I've got to say.
4: And a final one, Dion, on Paris Saint-Germain. Are we talking about one of the all-time great teams here? I mean, bearing in mind, to win Champions Leagues back-to-back, are we talking about them in the same breath as Guardiola's Barcelona, for example?
6: Well, yeah, I think the latter stages of that breath, maybe. Not at the start of that breath, but yeah, you do have to speak to, you know, you have to bring them in the conversation. To do it back-to-back Champions League is something special. Luis Enrique knows his players. He knows the best way to use them. And they seem to enjoy the high energy press. And the reason why, and it's very hard to do, let me tell you, to press high with energy is very hard to do. The reason why you will do it is because you've got rewards through doing it. So they know it works, so they have to do it.
4: Thanks, Dion. Enjoy the game.
6: It's a pleasure. Thank you very much.
4: Dion Dublin there. Follow the game on the BBC Sport website. That is also where you can read more about Lionel Messi's very emotional tribute to his father, Jorge, who passed away at the age of 68 following a long illness. In his tribute on social media, Messi has hinted that his playing career could come to an end sooner rather than later. This is making a lot of headlines around the world. So this is what Messi had to say. He said as part of his tribute, "I don't know what I'm going to do without you. I used to just play football and now I'm really not sure if I'll carry on doing it for much longer." So an emotional tribute. He goes on to say, "Nishat, you were by my side from the very beginning. We were so close to the end. Why didn't you hang in there just a little longer so we could finish this together?" More on that on the BBC Sport website.
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1: Well, next to day three of the European Athletics Championships, Adi Adedoyin is leading our team trackside at Birmingham's Alexander Stadium. Adi, what can we look forward to?
8: Hello, Nishat. Welcome to the English Midlands and what's been another sweltering hot day. Three finals on the track, one in the field, and it's a big night for Britain's Matthew Hudson-Smith. The Olympic silver medalist grew up in the local area and used to train at the Alexander Stadium. Commentator Ed Harry is alongside me. Ed, there's going to be a lot of pressure on him to regain the title he last won in 2022.
9: Yes, Alexander Stadium, Addy, is home of Birchfield Harriers Athletics Club, and Matthew Hudson-Smith is one of their most famous members. There's a temporary stand in place on the top bend for these championships, and they've named it after him. He's the Paris Olympic silver medalist. He's got world silver and bronze. He's won this European title twice in 2018 and most recently in 22. But it was right here on home soil at the 2022 Commonwealth Games that he went out too quick. He let the occasion get the better of him and he ended up with a silver medal. He says he wants to put that right later. But how and why did he end up joining Birchfield Harriers and making Alexander Stadium his second home?
10: So I used to play football. I played for Wolves. When I was playing, I just randomly decided I hate playing good and then we're losing. You know, it's a little bit selfish. You know, you can have a great game, you can score three goals and you can still lose 5-3. So one of the time, I think my mum at the start took me to Wolverhampton and Bilston track, and it was getting redeveloped, and she just wanted me to carry on doing track, so she brought me to the track over here. It was Star Track at the time, and it was like a Birchfield Development League, and it was 10 years old. And then I met Sharon Morris, who was my first coach. It's one of those places where once you kind of come here, you kind of stay here for life. You can't really get rid of this place. We're quite like a family in a sense. I don't think people realize like the old club room and everything, that this is shiny. This is brand new. Like I said, there was a hill on the back straight, which is why I always wanted the back straight, because we always used to hang around there. So, you know, seeing that we have the first European Championships here, how far the club and the stadium has came. Even like 2012, when Team USA were here, me and my friends would, like, we snuck in to watch them. We weren't supposed to be here, but we got in because we knew the routes to get in, which I'm not going to say in case I get in trouble. But I grew up here and this is like my home.
8: That's Matthew Hudson-Smith, a heavy favourite in the men's 400 metres, as is Emma Zaplatalova in the women's 400-metre hurdles final. She missed the last European Championships and Olympic Games due to injury, but has been in great form over the last two seasons. She won a bronze at last year's World Championships and improved her personal best this season to 52.30 seconds, which takes her to sixth on the all-time list. And with the 2024 champion, Femke Broders-Bol, opting to contest the 800 metres, it clears the path for her to win her first outdoor title. I caught up with her ahead of tonight's final.
11: I know there is like my favorite one, but I'm still focused on myself and don't feel that pressure and just follow my own path.
8: You had injuries in the past which hampered you. You're over those injuries now. I mean, how good is it to be where you are now, performing the way you are now, world number one?
11: Yeah, I'm very happy because from 2022 to 2024 I had injuries, so now I'm really enjoying. I can compete, I can do trainings, and I'm healthy, injury-free, so that's a kind of really good feeling that I can do it what I love.
8: Last question, I mean, how important is it, the support you're getting back home in terms of what you're doing this season, the way you performed on the Diamond League, representing your country the way you are?
11: Yeah, that's very nice. This year I won four Diamond Leagues, and I'm still the world leader, so yeah, it's such a nice feeling.
8: That's Emma Zaplatalova. Ed, are we looking at an athlete here who could go on to challenge for medals at next year's World Championships and the Olympic Games in 2028?
9: We absolutely could. In terms of tonight, Addy, she's the only sub-53 second athlete in the field. She's a huge gold medal favourite, but as you say, the sixth quickest of all time. And getting faster week on week, like she says, she's won four Diamond Leagues. The chance to go quicker at some of those late season Diamond Leagues as well. Anna Cockrell, a recent guest of ours on the warm-up track from the USA, is the fourth fastest of all time. She did that winning the Olympic silver medal in Paris. But without Sydney McLaughlin-Lavroni, without Femke Broders-Bol, neither of whom would appear to want to come back to the four hurdles, the future, I think, is all about Zaplatalova and Cockrell.
8: And speaking of the hurdles, we had the women's 100-metre hurdles final last night, which was a terrific race. It featured Nadine Visser, the fastest woman in Europe this season. The Dutch athlete finished fourth at the Olympics and won a silver medal at the World Indoors earlier this year. Also in the field was Switzerland's Ditaja Kambunji, the gold medalist from last year's World Championships in Tokyo. Here's how that one played out.
9: Visser gets out well, Skosovska did as well. Kambunji got the better start of those contenders, though. Bapte of France going very well on the inside. Skosovska coming through now, and Visser, so little to choose between them. I think Visser just gets it on the line. That was close. Visser confirmed 12.67 seconds. Pia Skosovska of Poland given the same time, but awarded the silver medal. And Leticia Bapte of France gets the bronze.
12: It's starting to sink in, yeah. I also feel, this is actually the first moment I get emotional now. I was expecting that a bit earlier, I have to say, because I just felt a lot of pressure from myself. Like, I really felt like this was my championships. And before I had such unlucky European championships, it was always the years where I was having physical things and was like just fit enough, but not fit enough to have to get a medal. So I'm so proud that I did it, and Yeah. It took a while for me to let it sink in because the first feeling after the race was like, what did I do? This was unnecessary. I didn't have a perfect race, but it's not important. I will forget it and I will just look at this medal around my neck.
13: Yeah, it's understandable that you're feeling a bit emotional after all the work you've done, the way you've performed this year, to finally leave and the culmination of your hard work is that gold medal around your neck.
12: Yeah, and also I try to not really like read negative comments so much, but still, like after Tokyo, I was so disappointed in myself. It took so long before I was like out of my, almost depression. And to read like negative things like, oh, she cannot perform when it matters, that really hurts because you don't see how hard we work and that you like can have an off day, but that I've like performed well so often already. And it's really like frustrating.
13: That's Nadeem Visser. The men's sprint hurdles finals will be later tonight. The decathlon is also taking place, Ed.
9: That's right, event 4 of 10. The high jump is just winding down, Addy. Leo Neugebauer, the reigning world champion from Germany, the Olympic silver medalist, leads the competition, a best in the high jump for him of 1.99 meters. Jeff Tesselaar of the Netherlands is in the silver medal position, and Sander Skotheim of Norway, world indoor and European indoor gold medalist in 2025. He's in third spot. It has so far been about those three all day. After the high jump, the 400 meters will end day one.
13: And before we hand back to Nishat Lada and the Sport Today team, a quick one on the women's hammer final, which has just got underway.
9: Yeah, opening round, it's being led by the defending champion Sara Fantini of Italy. 74 meters 35 for her in that opening round. Very early stages, though. Can she be another Italian gold medalist here this week?
13: Yeah, that would be a story, wouldn't it? Thank you, Ed. That's commentator Ed Harry. So plenty to look forward to, Nishat. You can follow it all on the BBC Sport website.
1: Great, thank you. Our thanks to Addy and Ed in Birmingham. Let's go back to the WAFCON semi-final between Algeria and Malawi in Rabat. Maz Faruqi is watching. Maz.
2: It's rather spooky here, Nishat. The sunshine has faded because of the solar eclipse, and along with it, Algeria's hopes. More fantastic football from the Chiwenga sisters. Two goals from the skipper, Tabitha. Her sister, Temwa, getting on the score sheet as well. Algeria had made it interesting to pull one back to make it 2-1 at one point, but it's still Algeria 1, Malawi 3, deep into second-half stoppage time. So it looks like it's Malawi, the debutants, who will be the first team through to play in Sunday's final.
1: And what a fairy tale that would be. Thank you, Maz. We will, of course, have reaction to the WAFCON semi-finals across the BBC World Service. 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But for now, from the team, goodbye.
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0: morning, this is ABC News with David Rowlands. Families trapped by Israeli settlers in the occupied West Bank say they're running out of food and are without water and electricity as global condemnation of the incident grows. With more, here's the BBC's Yolan Nell.
1: The Palestinians initially reported their homes being blocked off by a new outpost on Sunday, but the first Israeli soldiers who came to the scene were filmed praying with the settlers. All settlements are illegal under international law. Outposts are built without Israeli authorization. After senior Israeli military officers visited Kusra earlier and expressed grave concern, action was finally taken to move the settlers. Footage shared with the BBC showed security forces using tear gas and stun grenades against a large group.

0: A settler's tent was removed, but a subsequent video shows several settlers back outside the Abu Dhabi home after Israeli forces left.
1: An expert on New Zealand politics says that while Prime Minister Christopher Luxon has survived a second confidence vote, his long-term prospects are not positive. Emerging following a meeting of his National Party caucus, Mr. Luxon has insisted his team are united, even after sacking Defence Minister Chris Penk, who was responsible for the vote. It comes ahead of a November election that polls suggest will be a tight race between the incumbent coalition government and progressive parties. Professor of Politics at Massey University, Richard Shaw, says it's difficult to see how Mr. Luxon's troubles will go away.
2: The Prime Minister's poll numbers in terms of his personal popularity are not great. They've never been particularly great. The polling for the National Party is lower than it has historically been. And so there have been rumblings for quite some time.
1: The United Kingdom is sweltering through another summer heatwave, with two-thirds of the country now officially in drought. Europe correspondent Mazoe Ford has more from the ABC's London Bureau.
3: You cannot escape this heat wave, this ongoing heat, this dry weather. Some of the most iconic locations across the UK that are usually surrounded with that beautiful green grass, lovely lush countryside, are so brown now. The iconic Hyde Park here, which is not far from our studio, is usually green and beautiful. It is a dust bowl at the moment. There's a lot of grass that's just dead and the dust is kicking up as you walk along. Stonehenge, some pictures of Stonehenge have also emerged where you can see it completely surrounded by dry and brown land. It is not the UK that we're used to seeing.
1: A former World Health Organization official says he fears that authorities are losing the fight against the current Ebola outbreak in the Democratic Republic of Congo. More than 2,000 people have now died since the latest outbreak was officially declared in May, with around double that figure in confirmed cases. Officials have said this week that the outbreak likely began at least 3 months before the official declaration. Dr. Edward Kelly says this is the fastest moving outbreak he's ever experienced.
4: If to compare this, for instance, to the outbreak that I spent a lot of time on when I was at WHO, the West Africa Ebola outbreak, that took about 28 months and had 11,000 dead. But this outbreak has gotten to a quarter of that in just 3 months.
1: Health providers say some private insurers are putting practitioners in a difficult legal position by seeking broad access to patient records. The concern is that insurers are requesting full clinical histories during audits, then leaving doctors and allied health workers to obtain consent from patients. The University of Sydney Law School's Bashi Hazard says not only is this an overreach, but that responsibility should sit with the insurer seeking the information.
5: They're putting the onus back on the provider or practitioner to seek that consent, which is inappropriate. If the patient says no, they are putting the practitioner in a very difficult position, because a practitioner would have to breach not only privacy laws, but also their own professional obligations.
1: The Los Angeles Lakers are being sold for the second time in a year, going to businessmen Josh Kushner and Bob Iger for a record-breaking price. The sale agreement is reportedly more than $17.5 billion to acquire the most valuable basketball franchise in the US, which is one of the most iconic sporting brands in the world. Kushner, a venture capitalist who's the brother of Donald Trump's son-in-law Jared and former Disney CEO Iger, have been working together on landing a possible NBA expansion team for Las Vegas.
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7: Hi, Shannon Byrne here from ABC Grandstand for another Grandstand Sports Special. Richard Cashman is director of the Australian Centre for Olympic Studies at the University of Technology, Sydney. He is one of the pioneers of sport history in Australia. He spoke with Margaret Throsby from Classic FM and shared some of his favourite music in this classic conversation from the archives.
8: We're talking sport today. When white settlers started up the first colony in this great south land in 1788, they brought with them memories, at least, of developments that had been taking place in Britain before they left. Organised sport was becoming more and more a familiar part of life. Just the year before, Lord's Cricket Ground had opened with the establishment of the Marylebone Cricket Club, the MCC. Horse racing was growing in popularity, with the St Ledger, the Oaks and the Derby all being established in the 1770s. Up in Scotland, golf at St Andrews was gaining popularity. The new settlers had other things like survival on their minds in 1788 and the years after, but it wasn't long before games were being played. Sport was becoming part of everyday life in the fledgling colony. This wasn't a first on the continent by a long shot. Indigenous people had been playing games and organising their own sport for thousands of years. Dr. Richard Cashman is an expert on the history of sport in this country and against today's backdrop of the scandal over doping. Today, we're looking at how we Australians came to be so sports mad. Or are we? Richard Cashman today, and music that I think he's enjoyed choosing, starting with this.

0: Pianists say it's not only difficult to play, it's fun to play. That's just part of the Piano Concerto by Ross Edwards. It was Dennis Henning, the pianist there, with Maya Fredman and the Queensland Symphony Orchestra, chosen by our guest today, Dr. Richard Cashman. Richard, welcome to the program.
1: Thank you.
0: Tell me about that. That's good. I like that piece of music.
1: Well, it's quirky. As one critic said, it's raucously exhilarating and it's eminently Australian. And
0: Australian. That's interesting.
1: I think so. It's got an Australian feel about it. And it suggests to me that it has parallels with sport. British traditions came out here and they adapted to a different social and cultural environment.
0: Yeah. All right. Well, I thought we'd get in at the deep end to start with. When I say we Australians tell ourselves that we're a sports mad nation, do you go along with that?
1: Well, many Australians are passionate about sport. Some people don't like it. But I think, by and large, Australians do... sport is very important to the business of being Australian for the majority.
0: Mm.
1: And so we give a lot of public money to sport.
0: Can we trace it? Can we trace our love and our interest in sport back to those early settlers, do you think?
1: Yes, because sport was becoming quite prominent in Britain. And cricket and horse racing, and it was a badge of a gentleman to be involved in horse racing. And people played cricket to prove that they could. This country was sympathetic to British institutions, and also because they eventually loved to beat the motherland.
0: It can't be, I mean, it couldn't have been an easy thing to bring sporting equipment on the First Fleet. I mean, they didn't have room for much, presumably. Did they bring anything with them?
1: Not on the First Fleet, but horses came fairly soon afterwards and equipment came soon afterwards. But, of course, you could have bare-knuckle boxing. You didn't need any equipment. You could have gambling and you could have running and you could have all sorts of events. And they hunted kangaroos and they hunted dingoes, and so there was sport and fishing. There were sporting options right from the start.
0: Were they aware of what Indigenous people were doing from an early point?
1: Not a great deal.
0: What do records tell us? Where do you go to find out? I suppose you go to letters and papers of the time. But when do they start talking about what Indigenous people were doing?
1: Well, a few people were interested right from the start. But the majority of people weren't. And Indigenous sport is an extremely interesting topic.
0: Can we talk about it for a bit?
1: Yes.
0: What were they doing? What were Indigenous people doing before white settlement?
1: Well, they had a lot of sporting type activities. They didn't have sport in the sense we have sport as a separate category of life. Hunting, fishing, swimming was part of, central to their culture. But they also had games, and some of the children played games, and there's some debate about whether this football game, Mangroot, that they stuffed a possum, something or other, I've forgotten what it was, and played a game that some people say gave rise to Australian football.
0: So they used an animal or part of an animal. I think they used a kangaroo scrotum to use a ball, to make a ball at one stage.
1: Something like that. I can't remember.
0: But they used some small something or other, stuffed it, somehow got it sewn up and used that as a ball.
1: Yes.
0: That's pretty good, isn't it? So, but when you say it was part of it, was sport not a separate entity then?
1: No, sport was integral to their culture. And they're very good at tracking and spear throwing and all sorts of what we would call sporting activities.
0: Any evidence of one side against another, competitive sort of things?
1: There is some evidence of that, but it's all a bit hazy, that early period. But Aborigines come into sport fairly early on and contribute significantly where they have access to sport.
0: Mm. There seems to have been a rush of activity in Britain prior to 1788 when the First Fleet arrived here. There seems to have been a rush of activity. When I was looking back, I was reading your book about the history of sport in this country, and you list all these important institutions that were established in a very short, in the 18th century, in a very condensed sort of period. Why do we reckon that was?
1: Industrial Revolution, commercialisation of culture, income, rise of cities, development of leisure and entertainment. There are other forms of entertainment that were emerging, and one of them is quite intriguing. People used to go to Moorfields to see public hangings, and they had...
0: And it was regarded as sport?
1: Well, they had seats there, they had bleachers, and they had 20,000 or 80,000 people went to see that. So there was a demand for public entertainment in the new cities. Mm. And
0: what about in Australia? When did organised sport, as we understand it today, get going? How long before, you know, it was 1788 when they first arrived. They had to struggle to survive the first probably decades. But when did organised sport get going?
1: Well, Macquarie had a horse racing meeting in 1810. Cricket clubs emerged on Hyde Park from the 1830s.
0: In Hyde Park in Sydney, this
1: is. Yes, yeah. That was a sports field. They had the horse racing there and they had a rugby match there.
0: Did they?
1: Yes, but not till the 1850s. The discovery of gold provided the population, provided the money, provided the infrastructure, and sport more or less took off from the 1850s. You have the Melbourne Cup, 1861. You have intercolonial events, cricket, all sorts of things.

0: So one colony playing another.
1: Yes.
0: So that was the beginning of the Sheffield Shield or something, was it?
1: Well, it wasn't. Sheffield Shield doesn't come till after Lord Sheffield came.
0: Fair enough, but the notion of one colony or one state playing against the other.
1: Yes, 1851.
0: When was the first Ashes Test?
1: The test that inspired the Ashes was 1882, when the Demon Spofforth

0: would you?
1: No.
0: If you'd been an Englishman.
1: But the Ashes mythology took several decades to develop. So people say it was the Ashes Test 1882, but the bale or the ball or whatever was burnt and presented to Ivor Bligh, I've forgotten the precise details. That developed gradually over a decade or two.
0: The modern Olympics got going in the 1890s, didn't they?
1: 1896
0: in Athens, as I recall.
1: Yes.
0: Was Australia a participant in Olympic Games from the very beginning?
1: Yes, but partly by accident, we had Edwin Flack, who was working in an accountancy firm in London. And he just happened to travel over to Athens at the time. And
0: did he compete for Australia?
1: Yes, although we didn't have an Australian Olympic Committee and the Greeks got a bit mixed up, and I think at one stage they had an Austrian flag rather than an Australian flag. He won the 800 metres and the 1500 metres. He did exceedingly well, and he played tennis. He played in the tennis, and I think he got a... From memory, he got a bronze medal in the tennis doubles, and he played with a German. So,
0: gee, they were different days, weren't they?
1: They were different days, yes. Yeah. You just could literally turn up and...
0: One of the things that you've written books about is crowds at sports. When did crowds begin to assemble to watch sports in great numbers, first in Britain and then here?
1: Well, here they turned up in great numbers from the 1850s, really. Particularly when the first English cricket team came out here in 1861-62, they went crazy about that. They went and played in Maryborough and all the Castlemaine, and huge crowds turn up. It was a commercial thing, and Messrs Spears and Ponds made a lot of money from the tour.
0: When did that Aboriginal team go?
1: 1868.
0: How did that come about? Was that the first Australian team to go?
1: Yes.
0: Why did a team, I'm just curious to know why a team of Indigenous players went before a team of, British-born players
1: went? 10 years later, that's a very exceedingly good question. There were some Aborigines playing cricket in various mission stations and in pastoral stations, so they had some people that could play. Tom Wills played a role in helping to assemble that tour. It was partly a commercial venture, in that when they went over there, they played cricket, but they ran backwards and they threw spears, and so they were.
0: There was a commercial sort of thing attached to it as well.
1: It was a very important part in empowerment for Aborigines, despite the fact that they were sort of looked upon as slightly as circus entertainers.
0: Yeah, it's a bit exploitative when you look back on it, isn't it?
1: Yes.
0: When did professionalism come into any sport in Australia? I mean, was it back then, or was it much more recent?
1: Yes, it was back then in the second half of the 19th century, because there were a lot of sports were split between amateur and professional. Rowing, athletics. And that was the time we started to get very strict about amateur definitions, about whether you could take money in sport. But there was professional running. They ran for money. They ran for purses. So sport was split between amateurs and professional.
0: And presumably there was in boxing, and that there'd be a professional element. In horse racing, there certainly was.
1: Horse racing is a professional sport. There's some sports that are professional.
0: And Tattersall's, the betting agency, said it was set up in Britain, I learned from your book, just prior to the arrival of the First Fleet here.
1: Yes, well, British sport was ahead of Australian sport, and the crowds came early in Britain because they had a greater middle class, more money around.
0: And just quickly, on what fields did they play? I mean, did the rich people allow part of their estates to be made into ovals or something?
1: Yes. The Duke of Richmond, in the 18th century, some of the aristocracy had their own cricket teams, and they paid professionals to come and join their team, because each match was played over a wager. They played against another lord aristocrat, and so they want to have the best team. They want to win. So

0: a number of these aristocrats had cricket grounds on their estate, and they had estate servants who might be gardener and also fast bowler.
1: And cucumber sandwiches at 4 p.m. or something.
0: Well, I'm not sure about that.
1: Let's listen to some more music. You've chosen the lovely trio from the Mozart opera Così fan tutte. Why did you choose this?
0: Well, I love opera and I love Mozart, and there's so many Mozart operas I could have chosen, but this is a sublime piece of music. That's simply the reason.

0: May the Wind Be Gentle from Così by Mozart. Amanda Thayne, Fiona Janes and David Brennan were the singers with the Australian Opera and Ballet Orchestra. Carlo Rizzi was the conductor and chosen by our guest, who's an expert in the history of sport in this country, Richard Cashman. You point to the fact that one of the reasons Australians love sport so much is the ready access, namely that most cities and towns have got the sporting arena fairly central. Is this peculiar to Australia? I don't think it is it?
1: I think it's more peculiar to Australia than old world cities, because in London and places like that, you already had the inner city built up. But when Melbourne was built after 1835, the city planners were able to install cathedrals of sport within a mile or two of the city. Mm. So you have the Melbourne Cricket Ground, at the Melbourne Tennis Centre, you have Flemington Racecourse.
0: Now, all within easy striking distance of the people who live in the city, yeah.
1: Not quite as much with Sydney, because Sydney grew up before sport really took off. So they played on Hyde Park, they moved to the Domain playing cricket, and then they moved to outside to the Sydney Cricket Ground, which is quite a bit further than the Melbourne Cricket Ground from the centre of the city.
0: I'm just thinking of Adelaide Oval's close in. I'm thinking of the Wacker and thinking of Gabba. I'm thinking of the Belle Reeve Oval in Hobart. I mean, they're readily accessible to people, aren't they?
1: Yeah, so we have these cathedrals of sport, magnificent buildings. And in Australia, we created massive arenas. Now, in Britain, a lot of the cricket grounds, Lord

0: which used to be 28,000, and I think it's now it's been extended, and a lot of the other Nottingham, I think, are probably 20,000 or 30,000. But we went crazy. We had the Melbourne Cricket Ground, which gradually got bigger and bigger to 100,000.
1: Which isn't big enough on grand final day anyway, is it?
0: No. And we built Sydney Olympic Stadium to seat 110,000. There were actually 115,000 people there on the opening ceremony. And that is the biggest Olympic stadium ever built.
1: Is that so?
0: And then it was scaled down to 83,000, which is 83,500, which is kind of crazy.
1: You're reminding me of H.G. Nelson, who says, when too much sport isn't enough. That's his favourite catch cry. Why was the Australian Institute of Sport established?
0: Well, it came out, it marked the end of the amateur era in Australian Olympic sport and the beginning of the professional era. And it came out of the Montreal Olympic Games.
1: When we didn't do very well.
0: We got no gold medals. And there was a big public debate. It was also the time the East Germans were sort of ploughing up the pool with a little bit of help. And so there was a big debate in after 1976 as to whether we wanted to become more professional in preparing our elite athletes, or that they couldn't succeed, they couldn't win the medals unless they had some help. And
1: well, unless they had some financial help, not some drug help.
0: Financial help.
1: Yeah.
0: And there's bipartisan support that the Australian Institute of Sport be established and help to develop as professional sports people in a wider variety of sports than before. And it largely proved successful for a couple of decades. We got medals in all sorts of sports we hadn't before.
1: Do you call it a gold medal factory?
0: Well, that's what it's been dubbed. That's not my term. Someone has
1: I mean,
0: called
1: it's
0: it.
1: Interesting with the benefit of hindsight to look back on those years. It was, you know, and we did so badly in Montreal. Then they set up the Australian Institute of Sport because to address this issue. But you wonder, you know, was we was robbed in Montreal? Were people using performance-enhancing drugs from other countries? Were any of ours? You know, we don't know the answers to these
0: Well, we
1: questions.
0: do know that in GDR, the German Democratic Republic, they were using drugs.
1: Was China at that early stage?
0: China wasn't in the
1: Oh, wasn't it?
0: Olympics,
1: Oh,
0: I
1: oh,
0: think.
1: I see. Of course it wasn't
0: No.
1: until later.
0: But the GDR, they powered through the pool, and the GDR women, particularly in 72 and I think 76, sort of got something like 15 of the 16 gold
1: Now,
0: medals.
1: if you fished them out of the pool and left the Australians to their own devices, we might have got plenty of medals.
0: Yes, although we were still operating in the amateur era, and Steve Hollands, who was a world record breaker in the 1500 metres, he went over to the USA to train. And he went to the college system because he used to swim in a 25-metre pool, and it was crazy. But in going over there, he started swimming with US swimmers, and they learnt from him. And the end result was in the Olympics, he got third because they'd sort of picked his brain and learned his
1: It's
0: techniques.
1: interesting because Steve Holland and others in those days used to go overseas to train. And I mean, athletes still do. We had Ian Thorpe on not long ago and he talked about training elsewhere. But now our coaches go elsewhere to train other people, don't they?
0: Yes, and one of the problems is that we have a very good sports system, and other countries like Britain and Japan have looked at it and said, that's a good sports
1: We
0: system.
1: need those coaches here.
0: Yes, and we'll set up institutes. So we haven't had so much of advantage that we had for about 10 or 20 years.
1: Yeah. You've written about quite extensively about the Olympic Games, and I'm interested in what your thoughts are about how valuable Olympic Games are to a host city.
0: Well, they can be, but they can also be disastrous.
1: Give us examples of
0: Well,
1: disastrous.
0: usually Montreal is regarded as disastrous. They were too extravagant in the venues that they built, and I don't think the opening ceremony of the Montreal Games of 1972, I don't think it was finished till the 1990s, 20 years after the games. And Montreal had massive debt. So
1: So
0: that's
1: that was the wrong city to be doing it, do you think?
0: No, they didn't have a good plan. And of course, if you have a

0: terrorist outbreak like Munich.
1: Mm.
0: When you say Munich games, people think...
1: They think immediately terrorists, don't they?
0: So
1: of course they do.
0: You can get negative outcomes. So if you want to have an Olympic Games, and Australians by and large love having home Olympics, they adore having home Olympics, you have to have a very good plan that the public money that's spent, you get good outcomes. Now, in Sydney, some of the outcomes that we wanted did not occur, the increase in tourism, but we have invested a lot in Sydney Olympic Park. And although it was slow to take off, it's now a much used place, and the parklands get more and more people out there, and the facilities are well used.
1: And there's a lot of housing now there.
0: Yes,
1: which wasn't
0: a lot of people
1: before.
0: Live there, and they have youth sports out there. They have BMX, and they have skateboard. And
1: did Melbourne flourish after 56?
0: Well, Melbourne was at the games were held at the Melbourne Cricket Ground. Excuse me. I think they were less grandiose games. I think since the 1980s, people have spent megabucks. Melbourne was a relatively small
1: game. Were the megabucks starting in Los Angeles, do you think, with all those grand pianos?
0: Yes, the games became much more commercialised. Even in the 70s, because the Munich has a beautiful Olympic Park, and progressively people have spent more and more athletes came along. The games in the Samaranch era, the games got bigger and grander.
1: Is that a good thing necessarily?
0: No. Jacques Rogge, the current president, has scaled back a bit. So there's caps on the number of athletes. And no, it's not good, particularly if a city goes broke or overspends its budget.
1: What sort of consultation do people who live in a city get when a city is proposing itself to be a host city? Is there a template or a gold standard by which cities should really abide?
0: It's starting to develop. There wasn't really in Sydney. There was a few public opinion polls that said most 90% of Australians would like to have a home Olympics, but it didn't spell out what the cost would be, what it would mean.
1: Well, everybody in Sydney leading up to the Games were going to rent their house out for $50,000 a week or something and go and have a holiday on the Riviera and be away. It didn't come to pass, though, necessarily, did it?
0: Well, some people went overseas, but they missed out on a great party and a great event. Mm. And the 16 days of the Games were quite sort of incredible.
1: Well, I think everybody agrees with that. What has been the wash-up? We're now 13 years later. I presume studies have been done to find out what the hardcore cost benefit and other benefits were to Sydney in hosting the Games.
0: Well, there have been studies, and our centre does a lot of legacy studies, outcomes, and a lot of opportunities were missed, particularly in tourism. We got our name spread all over the world in a very positive sense, but there was no plans to follow that up. But I think the main legacy has been Sydney Olympic Park, and that is a place which is much used. So there are other things where it's said that more people will participate in sport as a result of the Olympic Games, but that didn't necessarily occur, or we don't know because there's not the research on it.
1: What's the wash-up of London? Are they looking back on it saying it was a great Games and it's been great for London?
0: I think they're saying that, but one has to wait for a while.
1: The dust to settle.
0: The dust, but certainly Frank Lowy did very well out of London because the Westfield Centre was on the periphery of the London Olympic Park, and people that went through the to the opening ceremony had to go through Westfield Centre.
1: Mm.
0: But on the other hand, to his credit, he provided jobs for East London. And so there will be a legacy out of the Westfield Centre.
1: And soccer wouldn't be where it is today in Australia without him, would they?
0: No.
1: Can we listen to your next choice of music, which is the gorgeous, gorgeous duet from the Pearlfishers opera by Bizet? Tell me why you've chosen this.
0: Well, when I was 12, my brother and I had rooms out the back of the house. I come from a family of five children, and I got my first mantle radio. And so I could listen to programs that I wanted to listen. So I listened to the ABC Hit Parade.
1: Oh, did you?
0: I listened to serials,

0: There was a very scary one, the creaking door, and I used to turn the light off and get
1: And
0: very
1: scare
0: scared.
1: yourself, yeah.
0: And I listened during the day to cricket commentary, but I also discovered opera. And this is one I remember from the time I was 12.

In the Depths of the Temple from the Pearlfishers Opera by Bizet. It was Jussi Björling and Robert Merrill and chosen by our guest, sports expert Richard Cashman. I get the feeling that cricket is numero uno for you, is it, as a sport?

0: Yes, I've always had a great love of cricket.
1: Did you play?
0: Yes, I played. I played a few games for the University of New South Wales.
1: Were you a handy bowler or batsman?
0: Oh, I tried everything. I kept wickets. I bowled a bit when they let me bowl. I opening batsman. I didn't have much. Didn't have a great technique, but I had a good eye.
1: Did you come from a sports mad family?
0: Not at all. My parents were very fond of tennis. And at the age of nine, we had a large backyard at Waitara. They built a tennis court. They're not that wealthy, but they saved their money. And I still remember my mother, we had a ceremonial opening and my mother served and she served at fault.
1: No, did she? I thought you were going to say she aced.
0: No, but I don't come from a sporting background. But I think sport was around. I lived near Waitara Oval and I always carried a...
1: Just explain where that is for people listening in
0: North Shore.
1: North Shore of Sydney.
0: Sydney,
1: right.
0: Yes.
1: Waitara. What sort of suburb was it in your childhood?
0: Was sort of almost semi-rural and near the bush.
1: Did you get into the bush a lot?
0: Yes, I went into the bush a lot. I was a Boy Scout and all those sort of things and national fitness and I loved the bush. But when I walked around, I'd always carry a tennis ball in my hand and throw it against the...
1: Why do you think you loved cricket so much? Was it from playing it or was something else?
0: Well, Waitara Oval was about 5 minutes' walk from my house. And when I was 12... I went down there and I saw these men in white playing this majestic game and I sort of fell in love with it. And I was also influenced by the cricket commentary. I like the cricket commentary.
1: Alan McGilvray and people like that.
0: But I was soon operating the scoreboard at Waitara Oval and getting 6 shillings an afternoon, which I thought was wonderful.
1: Tell us about the cricket match that you have enjoyed most watching from the crowd. At what ground? I mean, have you watched a match at Lord's, for instance?
0: Yes, I've been to Lord's. I've been to spent some time in India. I've been to the Brabham game. I enjoyed cricket there because the Indians love their cricket.
1: When were you in India?
0: In the 60s, 1965 to 67.
1: What were you doing?
0: I was doing a PhD on Indian history.
1: Really? What sort of, what are we talking about here? What period of India?
0: A nationalist politician in the late 19th century. But I stayed at a place just opposite Brabham Oval. So I went to a test where Clive Lloyd played his first test. And that was the West Indies played India.
1: Really?
0: And that was a great experience. But
1: whereabouts in India is this?
0: Bombay. Mumbai.
1: Okay, Mumbai.
0: But in the evening, they sort of have these wicker chairs and one sits on the oval and has samosas.
1: And tea. Cucumber sandwiches, probably.
0: No, not cucumber sandwiches, Indian food.
1: Indian food. Now, you chose to go to a university in India in Mumbai to do your PhD.
0: No, I did my PhD at Duke University.
1: In the United States.
0: United States.
1: Let's just unravel the story. So you've been to university here and done an undergraduate degree, presumably.
0: I went to Sydney. I did an MA at Monash. And then I got a scholarship to go to Duke. And I in North Carolina.
1: Right.
0: And I went on a cargo ship with eight
1: about
0: others.
1: The trip.
0: Oh, it was wonderful. 6 weeks, Brisbane, Pitcairn Island, Galapagos Islands, Panama Canal, Vera Cruz. Arrived at Charleston, South Carolina. I had my trunk, got in a Greyhound bus and went up to Duke.
1: No. Really?
0: And there was 8 passengers and about 50 crew. It was a cargo ship, SS American Star. And I remember the actual date I left, 23rd of July, 1963. Because I upstaged my sister. It was my sister's 20th birthday. And they all forgot about her 20th birthday.
1: To come and wave you
0: off.
1: Oh,
0: I had about 20 or 30. Really?
1: Really? Oh, gosh. What an interesting way to do it on a cargo ship.
0: Yeah.
1: Not one of the big passenger liners across the Pacific.
0: No, a cargo ship.
1: Was it fun on board? What did you, did you have a good time?
0: Yeah, I had a good time. It was very Pacific, the Pacific Ocean, there was only 2 days. I'm a good sailor anyway, I don't get seasick, but it was only a rough 2 days. There was 7 other passengers. There were some Australians. There were 2 swimmers. Neville Hayes, who won the silver medal in butterfly at the Rome Olympics, and a guy called Fingleton, who was a backstroker.
1: Good heavens. Was there a pool on board? Presumably not.
0: No.
1: God. So you arrive in North Carolina with your trunk, an Aussie boy, to do a PhD on...

0: How did you choose your topic?
1: Well, they had Indian studies at Duke University, so I was interested. I'd done Indian studies at Sydney University.
0: Why? I mean, can we find the reason for this?
1: Well, in the 50s, and there was a lot of interest in... Well, we didn't have a lot of choice at Sydney University. We had mainly European history, a bit of Australian history, but it wasn't that well taught. And Marjorie Jacobs came along to teach Indian history, and it was... It's the other part of the world, and India was then a very exciting place, and it captured my imagination.
0: So you went to Duke. You hadn't already been to India at this point?
1: No.
0: So you went to Duke, got your PhD, then what?
1: Then I got a scholarship to go to India. I'm a scholarship boy.
0: To do what? Postdoctoral?
1: To do a PhD. I did my PhD from Duke.
0: Yeah.
1: And
0: what? How? I mean, it sounds really exotic. In fact, it sounds very exciting. Did you love it?
1: Oh, I loved it. I'm a middle child of five, and when I was 20, I went to Melbourne to Monash University, which was just starting, and I packed a bag and I just took off in the Southern Aurora. I didn't know anyone in Melbourne, but being the middle child, I wanted to get out and see the world.
0: You're a bit of a sandwich, aren't you, when you're the middle child of five?
1: Oh, well...
0: Up and two down.
1: No, I'm lucky because the parents paid more attention to the first two and...
0: Forgot about you.
1: Forgot about me, so I could do what I wanted to do.
0: So you wash up in Mumbai doing a PhD in Indian history. I think that's wonderful. Can we listen to your next choice, which is by Nigel Westlake? What are we listening to?
1: Well, The Blue Labyrinth, it's from the edge. It's very Australian. It's a wonderful land, ancient land, but it's also... mysterious and a bit problematic. And I love, as I go across the mountains, we've got acreage out at Forest Reefs, looking at those sandstone cliffs, and this seems to be the sounds that would emanate from that.

0: Music by Nigel Westlake, Blue Labyrinth from The Edge. Emma Lysons was the soprano and David Hudson playing the didgeridoo, chosen by Dr. Richard Cashman, who's director of the Australian Centre for Olympic Studies at the University of Technology in Sydney. What does the centre do? What do you do at that centre?
1: Oh, we do research, we do documentation, we have some teaching. I think probably the research, the main thing we've done, I've done a number of studies on legacy and...
0: Legacy of Olympic Games in host cities.
1: And Paralympic Games, uh-huh. And Simon Darcy does disability studies.
0: Do you know what I read the other day? Maybe you know this and it's old news, but I read that the TV audience for the Paralympics at the 2012 London Games were bigger than the TV audience for the able-bodied games.
1: Well, the ABC did a wonderful job broadcasting those games and explained to people the different classifications and having Paralympians talk. And so we're hearing more the voice of Paralympians, which is great. Mm. But I thought the ABC coverage was a lot better than the Olympic coverage, actually.
0: I did too.
1: Yes. Made me feel
0: like a very proud ABC employee. What do you reckon about all this doping stuff? Have you got strong thoughts on it? I mean, we had Lance Armstrong first and then, hey presto, this most recent scandal.
1: Yes, it's dispiriting, but it's not sort of surprising as sport becomes a bigger and bigger product. There, more and more people attempt to cheat and to... I don't know the precise dimension. I'm still getting my head around what the current issue in Australia is, other than there are some problems. But it's a terrible blight on sport. Sport has positive features, but this is a very negative.
0: We can't go backwards, but money in sport seems to be what the key to all of this is, isn't it?
1: Yes, we can't go backwards because sport is such a desired commodity, and people, it draws audiences, and as long as that happens, you'll get people that try and cheat in one form or another.
0: Yep. Richard, it's really good talking to you. Thanks. We could go on, as we just said, but we haven't got time. We need to play part of your last piece, which I think takes you back to 2000. What is this?
1: It's the TDM from Berlioz. It's the climax of the opening ceremony. And it's very interesting because it's actually a hymn to God, Te Deum Laudamus, we praise thee, O God. And it's amazing to think that a sporting festival ends with a hymn to God, and the Greeks would love that. But this was an occasion which almost came unstuck. We were 60 seconds off a disaster, and I was there and I saw the cauldron shudder. I knew something was wrong, but fortunately they were able to manually correct the problem.
0: And we all let out our breath.
1: Yes.

0: ABC News, good morning. I'm Simon Lauder. The New South Wales and federal governments have agreed to spend $2.5 billion over 10 years to secure the future of Tomago Aluminium. The smelter's owner, Rio Tinto, had threatened closure from 2029 amid the rising cost of renewable and coal-fired power. Tomago is Australia's largest electricity user and uses about 10% of New South Wales's total electricity supply annually. The Prime Minister and New South Wales Premier are expected to visit the smelter in the Hunter region this morning. Labor and the Coalition have worked together to revise the news bargaining laws aimed at supporting Australian journalism, Isabella Tolhurst reports.
1: The News Bargaining Incentive Bill will help determine how tech companies like Google, Microsoft and Meta pay for news content on their platforms. They face a 2.5% levy on their revenue unless they strike deals with at least 8 Australian news outlets. Under the amended laws, the cap for each deal has been raised from 16% to 25% of the total levy. Minister for Financial Services Daniel Molino says the changes will ensure platforms are incentivised to make deals with small and larger media outlets, including in the regions, and that Australian journalism is fairly compensated for its use on platforms.
0: US President Donald Trump has once again floated the idea of ongoing American control of the Strait of Hormuz. Middle East correspondent Matthew Doran reports.
2: In a post on his Truth Social platform, the US president said his country had total control over the Strait of Hormuz and that it might keep it, describing the US naval blockade of Iranian ports and ships as a wall of steel. At this point in the war, almost 6 months since it began, it's hard to know how seriously to take President Trump's social media missives, given he previously said the US would control the waterway and charge countries for its use, only to walk that idea back less than 24 hours later, after leaders of the Gulf states talked him out of it. This comment may be in response to talks between Iran and Oman about future management of the strait. Matthew Doran, ABC News, Jerusalem.
0: The window is narrowing to find survivors from an earthquake in Colombia that's killed hundreds of people. Emily Grimenz reports from the ABC's Americas Bureau.
3: In the hard-hit city of Cali in western Colombia, the mayor, Alvaro Alejandro Ida, acknowledges that it's now a race against time. He says the 72-hour window is most critical for rescuing survivors. Colombia's new president, Abelardo de la Espriella, yesterday estimated close to 200 people are missing, but a civilian-run database estimates the number is more than 4,000. The US, El Salvador, Ecuador and Mexico have all offered humanitarian assistance. Emily Grimenz, ABC News, Washington.
0: Nigel Farage, a leader in the global right-wing populist movement and of the Reform UK party, is about to have his political future decided in a high-stakes by-election. Elias Clure reports from the English seaside town of Clacton-on-Sea.
4: Just a few months ago, Nigel Farage and his Reform UK party were leading the national polls, but an investigation into millions of dollars of donations received by Mr. Farage prompted him to resign from Parliament and call a by-election, declaring the people of his constituency should be the judge of his actions. The major parties are not running candidates in the by-election, and Mr. Farage's primary challenger is a comedian dressed as a bin. Pollsters expect Mr. Farage to win easily, but a victory and a return to Parliament will mean the investigation into the donations he received will continue. Elias Clure, ABC News, Clacton.
0: Crowds have gathered across Western Europe to witness the continent's first total solar eclipse in 27 years. Here's Europe correspondent Zoe Ford.
5: Millions of people wore special eclipse glasses as they gazed skyward to see the sun's light fully blocked by the moon. Iceland and parts of Spain had the best views as they experienced a rare total solar eclipse. But other parts of Europe and the UK were treated to an eclipse between 80 and 95%. This total eclipse was the first over mainland Europe in more than two decades. Before the celestial event, there were large queues at stores selling the special eclipse glasses, after experts warned of permanent eye damage if people didn't cover up. Mazoe Ford, ABC News, London.
0: US President Donald Trump says White House Press Secretary Caroline Leavitt will leave the role at the end of the month. In a social media post, the president says Ms. Leavitt is departing to spend more time with her family but will remain one of his top outside advisors. The 28-year-old recently returned from maternity leave after giving birth to her second child. She's served in the role since January last year.
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9: It was on the front page of Thursday's Herald Sun, as I said in the opener, Jake Colajasny revealing himself to be the player at the heart of the secret side deal with his football club. Geelong were issued a please explain by the AFL yesterday. Steve Hocking, the CEO, said yesterday he believed it was a misstep not informing the AFL and the Players Association when it comes to a procedural matter, and we'll learn more right now with the chief executive of the AFL, Andrew Dillon. Good enough to join us off the top of the program. Andrew, appreciate your time.
10: Good to be in here at the MCG on a beautiful Saturday.
9: In your own words, what happened? What's this story?
10: Look, I think it's been, you know, obviously well documented, but if I sort of start at the top, this is an issue that's really complex, and in this one in particular, it's complex and unique. But concussion and the effects that has on players or participants in contact sports is an issue that's for the AFL and our clubs and the players and the Players Association. It's an issue that is confronting sports, contact sports worldwide. And I said it before and I'll keep saying it, it is really complex and complicated. What we have here is a player who had suffered multiple concussions, went before an AFL concussion panel,

0: ultimately, over a period of months, cleared fit to play. But in that time period, there was, and I think what can't get lost here also is that you've got a player who's, and he said that, Jake said it in his statement, that he's had private medical information released without his consent, but come back to that. But then through that period over a number of months, as he's worked with, Jake's worked with the club doctors, independent medical experts, the club and the club board and management to make sure that he was understood that there are risks once you've had a number of concussions to continue playing, notwithstanding that you've been cleared medically fit to play. And so that was the intent behind what was going on, you know, what was there. I think Steve said it, and I think Grant McCabe said it as well, though there was an overstep or an overreach in putting a release when you were trying to get informed consent or an acknowledgement of risk. But at the same time, yeah, and so that, yeah, well, that's where we're at. The issue that we're dealing with now is that it is an agreement that sits alongside his playing contract, and we've gone to Geelong under the rules saying, well, why wasn't it lodged with us? And we're waiting to hear back from Geelong on that. Steve has said that was a mistake, and I think Grant McCabe, the current president, said something similar.
1: So this release or this waiver that was part of the particular agreement, whose idea was that? Was that the club or the player?
0: Look, I don't know that. And as I said, what I understand is there were conversations that happened over a number of months. So I don't know where it came from. But what we do know is it was there. I think you read it out in Craig's statement. The fact that there was a waiver there, it doesn't take away from the obligations that the club has under occupational health and safety and the obligations that the club has as an employer. And so they're the right. So regardless of what the waiver said or didn't say, Jake was playing with those protections.
1: But isn't that more to the point? Like, why was the waiver there then?
0: And they're the questions that we'll be asking, and why the document wasn't lodged.
1: Do you feel like Geelong were trying to circumvent the CBA and the way that it's set up to protect the players?
0: I don't think so. I think if, the statements from Craig, who's, you know, current AFL president, but from his time back at Geelong, also the current Geelong president, and the CEO who's taken, you know, responsibility as the CEO, I don't think it was a deliberate attempt to circumvent anything. But we're waiting to hear back from Geelong on that.
1: Yep. What do you think the intention of it was?
0: As in?
1: That why would they have a waiver in a contract?
0: Oh, look, again, that's, I can't talk for them. I think what they were trying to do was make sure that Jake understood the risks. And I think that's entirely, and that would happen at a footy club, not just in relation to concussions, but in relation to a lot of stuff that happens when you're dealing with doctors and medical experts, making sure that you understand whatever it is that's happening. And that happens in sort of everyday life when you're going into hospitals and the like. So I think it started with that. And then I think it said there was an overreach and it shouldn't have been there. And the clubs acknowledged that.
1: You're the former general counsel of the AFL. You obviously have a legal background. Is it lawful to have a rider like this in a contract which really contradicts what's in the broader collective bargaining agreement?
0: Well, I think what it can't do is override rights that a player has under statute, occupational health and safety, you know, regulations that, you know, come through legislation. And what it can't do is override the obligations that an employer has to provide a safe workplace. And then, so that's the obligation on the employer, and that's the right of the employee to expect that. And I don't think it can't circumvent that, and I don't think it was intended to do that.
1: When did you first know about it? So Jay Clark blew the whistle on it, and apparently multiple days before eventually hitting publish on the story, which came out on Thursday. When was the AFL first aware that there was this kind of a release in the contract?
0: I think it was over the weekend that there was something around, and Jay had contacted our comms team. I think we became aware of the player and the club either, I'll get my days wrong, but like in the middle of the week.
1: Yep, but you didn't know at the time that this was in place.
0: No, the AFL and people within the AFL legal and insurance and risk team, on the back of the concussion panel, which is convened by the AFL, so this is back in 2023 or 4, spoke to Geelong about, on the back of the panel with the player wanting to come back and play, about making sure that there was an understanding in relation to the risk and making sure that there was an understanding in relation to the consent.
1: But you didn't know that was in a waiver form?
0: Didn't know that it was necessarily in a written form, or that there would have this other provision in it.
1: How aware are you then that there's not these in place for other players and clubs in the competition?
0: Look, I'm not aware of... This is a really unique and complex case, and so I'm not aware of any case

0: like this that we've faced before. Not many players go before the concussion panel. Like, there might be a couple of a year. So it's not like this is absolutely widespread in terms of the numbers of players. And so I'm not aware of any others.
1: Yep. Is Craig Drummond's presence here awkward, if nothing else, for the game? That he's essentially the chair of the commission, so he's your boss. You report to the commission. Your staff and your team is responsible in investigating this, and yet he was also on the board of Geelong, who ratified this waiver at the time and signed it off, that never made its way to headquarters. So at the very least, it's a procedural failure. How do you balance that conflict of interest as a way to investigate this particular circumstance?
0: Well, I think as Craig said in his statement, he hasn't been and won't be involved in any deliberations. So I think that you can clear it that way. And I think if you think about what's good governance and anything, part of that is actually mistakes do happen and then owning up when they happen. And that's what so far we've seen from Geelong, from current president, current CEO and former president. Mm-hmm.
1: Is it, a lot of people are putting, drawing parallels here, whether it's to, you look at the procedural side with the Kurt Tippett thing in Adelaide, whether it's what happened at Essendon with, waivers being signed. Where do you put it on the spectrum of, big deal to not big deal in terms of, like, it feels like if you check the temperature of the footy fraternity that they feel like something underhanded's gone on here, and that the default line that the AFL falls on, that, health and safety of the player is our highest priority. It feels like this cuts right to the core of it. And yet I feel like what we're getting the messaging from the AFL is, it feels like this is more of an error of paperwork and lodgement.
0: I think what I will say is that it's something that we take it really seriously. But I don't like to compare an issue with another one. We take each issue on its merits and as they present themselves. But as I said earlier, this is an individual case that's really complex and unique. But this is an issue that is facing sports globally, contact sports globally. It's facing the AFL, our clubs, our club boards, our players and the Players Association. And it's something that we're going to all have to work together on.
1: I think it's sort of been put out there too that the NFL has something like this in place. My understanding is that's not the case, and that the AFL essentially acknowledged the link between head trauma and a contact sport way back in 2016. And this has been flighted on talkback radio for years about, will players potentially have to sign some kind of a waiver to play our game of Australian rules football. Where do you stand on that as an overall premise as to where we're heading?
0: Well, as I said, like in relation to a waiver, when you're talking at a level like the AFL, where it's an employer-employee relationship, there are, as I said a couple of times, there's obligations that you can't contract out of. You can't get someone to sign away rights that are inalienable. So that can't happen. What we will continue to have the discussion on is making sure that players are aware of the risks, educated on them, and acknowledging them. And it's easier than it sounds, but it's really important, the education part. And we will continue to be led by medical experts and the medical science, and that's what guides the work that we've been doing for many years back. From when Borley was playing, it was very different to when Mick was playing, and it's really different again now. As the medicine evolves, as the experts give us the advice, then we change rules. We have independent spotters in the ARC who have talked to doctors on the, who are sitting on the bench to get players off the ground. That wasn't happening 5 and 10 years ago, but as technology evolves, as our knowledge, evolves and increases, then we make those changes, because it's a big issue that a lot of sports are grappling with, and we will continue to invest in it and make sure that we've got the best people working on it.
2: Andrew, if he was your son, would you want him to sign it?
0: What I would want is that...
2: His history.
0: Yeah.
2: Well, your son.
0: I think ultimately I would want my son to make the decision that's right for him. I don't have sons, I've got daughters, but if it was daughters playing, same thing. And yeah. I would want them to be in an environment that is as safe as it can be. And when you have, concussions affect people differently. And if you have multiple concussions and you take a bit longer to respond to them, that's when you go before the panel. And that's what happened in this case.
2: Yeah.
0: And then he's been cleared fit to play. So what you'd want is your son or daughter to be doing what they're doing in as safely as they can.
2: But what we've found over the journey so far, with Essendon, Adelaide and now Geelong, we've sort of lucked in on it. It hasn't been... It's only when someone's found out that the clubs then go and self-report. It's not... They just don't volunteer all of a sudden out of the blue. It's because they get found out. What have we got in your armoury that can safely say that there's no other things that have been signed, and we're talking

0: Because we're going to wake up one morning, there's going to be a fourth thing come along. There's no question.
1: Yeah, I think, Mick, when issues like this arise, there's learnings from that, and there was learnings from the... And, again, I think they're all really different, but I get the link you're drawing. And I think the Eston one, there was, again, I'm not comparing this with that, but there were a whole host of learnings that are still in place today as a result of that. I think on the back of this, we've advised the clubs that, well, first of all, the waiver has now been removed. It would have had minimal effect anyway, but that's been removed. We've said to clubs that any agreement that looked anything like that should be lodged with the AFL, a reminder there, and that if they have a release or a waiver like that, they won't be accepted. So that's a learning already.
0: Can I just add to that? That's your directive, but have we got people within your organisation, the AFL, at club level, and not at club level, actually going into the books and finding out, is there something mysterious that we don't want to find out? We don't want to be surprised about something.
1: Look, we've got the ability to audit clubs, and we do that, particularly in relation to player payments. But what we also do is have constant dialogue with club boards, and also most clubs have either got an integrity officer or an integrity committee, and they work with our group. So there are mechanisms.
2: Right. They've been a benchmark club, Dills, for the best part of two decades. But the cynics out there would say that, is this just another example of them pushing the envelope at best case, if not, you know, exercising another loophole?
1: Look, they have been in a whole host of manners, a club that's done things really well. Again, you look at every incident and everything different, on its merits. And this is one that we'll deal with, and we are dealing with at the moment.
3: We're in overtime. Andrew's got a race to his next commitment.
0: I've just got to ask this one question.
2: He's got a lunch to get.
0: Just about Bailey Smith. Your visit to him, is he the only one that you visited?
1: As in terms of gone down to Geelong. Yeah, but I mean, I speak to players semi-regularly. So, but that was one. That was just a point in time. There was things that I just felt that some of I just wanted to have a chat to him about that. And I reached out to Steve and just said, look, what do you think about this? And as in Steve Hocking. And he said, yeah, I think that would be a good way we could do that. And so that was that one. I've spoken to, completely different things. Spoken to Jake's manager this morning and made the offer. I didn't want to, sort of get in his grill at the moment. But that's something that, an open invitation.
3: Right. Andrew, appreciate your time as always. Thanks for dropping by.
1: No, thanks for having me on. Enjoy the day.
3: Andrew Dillon, the chief executive of the AFL with us. And I know we're on strict times and we always go overtime. But appreciate the chief whenever he drops by for a chat.

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5: Hello, and thanks for downloading Sporting Witness from the BBC World Service with me, Claire Bowes. Today, how a bunch of French teenagers created a sport with no equipment, no coaches, and no rules. It was called parkour, and it's now so popular it's attracted the attention of Madonna and even James Bond.
6: One more time.
5: In the 1980s, a group of teenagers living in the suburbs of Paris began using whatever they could find as an obstacle course. They started jumping across rooftops, vaulting walls, and hanging off ledges. One of them was Sebastian Fouquin.
7: Parkour is a reappropriation of the landscape. So it's using your ability as a human being from can be anything as far as you use your imagination. Climbing, jumping, running, swinging, sliding, everything you can do with your body. So it's almost like the landscape is a canvas and you're painting into it.
6: One more time, I'm gonna celebrate.
5: Parkour was developed at a time when there were fewer electronic distractions for teenagers. That not-so-mythical time when kids just hung around climbing trees.
7: A bench is no more a bench. A lamppost is no more a lamppost. This is what I call to reappropriate the environment. Every equipment is the piece of furniture who help you develop yourself physically, mentally, and everything. And this aspect of respect is very deep in parkour.
5: Sebastian and his friends spent much of their time outside exploring their small town.
7: We're using our imagination a lot. My generation, we didn't have any iPhone and all this technology. When we were outside, we were climbing trees. And I think a lot of people from my age can recall this kind of a period.
5: A period where friendships could begin in the most casual of circumstances. Maybe you remember making friends in the way Sebastian met his good friend, David Bell.
7: David had a sandwich and I had my bike and we just swap. He'd just do a turn of the house with my bike and in exchange I had a bit of a sandwich. That was the first time we met.
5: Soon they were spending more and more time together. For Sebastian, it offered a vital escape from a miserable time at school.
7: A teacher told me that. You will do nothing. You literally, this is it. I was on a mission to prove them wrong.
8: It sounds like they really were quite hurtful.
7: For me, yeah. It's prison. Narrow vision, robotic. They don't give space for creativity, inspiration. None of us were very good in school. All of us were finding a kind of a escape outside and we were able to express ourselves.
5: Parkour just means course in French. Through it, David and his friends found something they could craft and perfect. The art of moving in the most elegant, efficient and awe-inspiring way around their town.
7: It's not the move, it's the environment call for the move. So it's like, oh, we need to jump from this bar to the other bar. And then when you jump on the bar, it's, oh, we try to stay on it and you keep moving. Then you see a piece of rock. And say, oh, now we go to the piece of rock. And then you see a tree. So you make connection and try to see how far I can go. We were adventurous.
5: David Bell was considered the leader of the group, but for him, there was much more to it than entertainment and companionship.
7: David was really driven because he didn't grow up with his dad, and for all his life, he wanted to show something to his dad.
5: David's father

0: had been a firefighter and had taught David a series of moves to attain all-round fitness. These have been traced back to French physical educator Georges Hébert, who used obstacle courses to train the French military before the First World War.
1: Now I know it because we're older. Now I understand the whole quest. My quest was a friendship. His quest was to shine and to be as his dad was when he was firefighter. It was very, very important for him to be very good.
2: It's really interesting. I hadn't really thought about it that way until you said it. It's quite a male story, isn't it? About the way men relate to each other.
1: Yes, it's true.
2: Do you think of it that way, that maybe rather than having heart-to-hearts or conversations, you are communicating through action?
1: Oh, yeah, it's absolutely that. Pure, rocky, and it's just like about training, and I want to transform myself because I know it's possible now. It was like a really crazy dedication. We had like stuff, we did like 1,000 jump. Okay, could we do 10,000 jump? We start early morning until it's become dark. So it's always testing the mind, and we have stuff when we're bleeding, stuff where you're crying. But nobody encouraged us. We were like, just, this is it. This is our code. This is what we do. Drop jump, long jump, what we call cat leap. So it's like jumping with your arm, like you go to reach with your arm and you stop with your feet. You have jumping when you bend, you have jumping when you roll. Most of the time, I'm observing David doing his feet, and I'm not really doing things. I was almost kind of a backup. If something happened, I call the ambulance.
2: So was it dangerous?
1: Absolutely, yeah, it was dangerous. I think the only things preserve us to not hurt ourselves badly is the moral code, the ethos, the philosophy we had. I'm not doing it to impress everyone. This prevents us to get injured because you're very focused on what you're doing. If you don't feel it, you're not doing it.
3: You can't stop. We're gonna celebrate.
0: Although parkour was originally not about competing against others, in 1997 it became more formalized. David Bell's brother asked them to perform as a group in front of his fellow firefighters.
1: Everyone's like, wow, that's amazing. That's absolutely amazing. So we literally like blow the mind of everyone. We had the response for the audience, but also now we have a firm belief of what we've got.
0: After that, a French TV channel filmed them and parkour went global.
3: All right, we're gonna celebrate.
0: The moves developed and became riskier, incorporating handstands on top of tall buildings and jumping across city rooftops hundreds of feet up.
1: For me, it's like, this is the years of craziness, 2006, honestly.
0: Before long, Sébastien Foucan was getting phone calls from A-list celebrities.
1: And I had this message of this person wants to work with you. So you know, at the beginning, with big production, they don't reveal the name first. So it was always a bit secretive. So I was guessing who is the person who wants to work with me. So I met Madonna. She said, I want you to work in my video clip. And I was like, oh my God, that's amazing. I'm going to work with Madonna.
0: After that came an invitation to appear in the latest James Bond film, Casino Royale.
1: In the first original script, it was written the bomber. So I've got the bomb. So James Bond tried to catch me. So that's why the whole idea of chasing. Then I have to climb the crane and he's chasing me, keeps chasing me with all his determination, but I'm very skilled. I'm like a panther, so I'm jumping all over the place. End up on the top of the crane, jumping to another crane to the building, and then to the building, keep running and sliding. For me, in terms of choreographies, I could put everything I wanted to put.
0: Parkour has also been embraced by the International Gymnastics Federation, with plans made for a world championship. But Sébastien thinks it doesn't need rules or legitimacy to thrive. For him, it has always been more of a lifestyle.
1: Parkour is this idea of confrontation within yourself. I feel I can do it, but something's stopping me to do it. But when you do the jump or the move, you feel like a relief, but you feel like more loose. So you go from like feel like almost like a statue to something like, oh my God, I'm like a god. That's how we feel when you do it well. It's this moment of I'm myself.
0: Sebastian Foucan coaches young people in parkour skills in London. He was speaking to me, Claire.

0: their bows for sporting witness.
1: These are the Mustard Dogs, asking you to vote for Lisa Miller for the 2026 Gold Logie Award, because she's perfect.
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2: Yes, hello and welcome to Sport Today with me, Nishat Lada. Coming up, a huge night in Rabat, where this year's Women's Africa Cup of Nations semi-finals are taking place. We'll be live in Morocco. Also, it's Paris Saint-Germain versus Aston Villa in the UEFA Super Cup, a match where the referee may get as much attention as the players. We'll have more on that. Plus,
9: Azu going so, so well. Jeremiah Azu, but here comes Glaive. Jenkins has pulled up. Glaive takes the gold medal. Romel Glaive, after a bronze medal last time, is the European champion.
2: Can Wednesday's finals at the European Athletics Championships match last night's men's 100 metres for drama? We'll have the latest from Birmingham. But first to Rabat, where the first semi-final of this year's Women's Africa Cup of Nations is currently being played. Will the fairy tale story at this tournament, debutantes Malawi, reach the final? Well, they are in action against Algeria. Sport Today's Maz Faruqi is at the Olympic Stadium in Rabat for us. Maz, what is the latest?
10: Well, what an eventful match this has been, Nishat. Hello from the Olympic Stadium, where it is Algeria 1, Malawi 2. We've played 70 minutes. We've even had the second half of this match play out under a solo clips as well. We're going to talk more about the Chiwenga sisters, the stars of this Malawi team, the stars of this tournament, really, more in a moment. But the goals were scored for Malawi in the first half, one from each of them. The other big story of this final has been the two red cards, one to each team in the first half, both given on review after the referee was sent to the pitch side monitor by the VAR officials. Firstly, at 0-0, Algeria's Morgan Belkite for a tackle when she was the last Algerian player back as Tabitha Chiwenga went forward. Malawi then were able to take advantage. Both their goals were scored in that period before they then had a player sent off. Rose Smith Kadzare, she was sent off in first half stoppage time for a studs up challenge. And in the last few minutes, Algeria have pulled a goal back through Ikram Ajabi. So it's Algeria 1, Malawi 2, making it very interesting last 20 minutes or so.
2: Yeah, it's well set up, isn't it, Maz? And it's already, as you said, been another great match already for Malawi captain Tabitha Chiwenga and her younger sister Temma. How much focus has there been on them?
10: Well, so much, Nishat, because they both should have scored multiple goals. I mean, let's talk about Tabitha's one that she has scored. Spectacular one, an overhead bicycle kick in the area, which looped up over the head of the Algeria keeper. Temwa's pace has been causing Algeria all sorts of bother as well, but she's hit the woodwork. She's put an effort wide as well. She really probably should have had a hat trick once, other than the goal that she has actually scored. But the two, again, proving how crucial they are for Malawi tonight. Now, in the build-up to this semi-final, I managed to grab a couple of minutes with the Chiwenga sisters yesterday to ask them about their pride at putting their country in the headlines and qualifying for the World Cup next year. Temwa's low-key celebrations that have become a calling card of hers, really, at this tournament. Firstly, as well, how Tabitha feels about being part of the duo we are all talking about.
11: The emotion is high, everyone is happy about the games. As you can see, the team to qualify for World Cup. You know already, if someone qualified to World Cup, it's a big achievement. We're happy. We thank God for everything.
12: Yeah, of course, we should have said we could fight for World Cup. Now we are focusing for AFCON. We need to be in the finals, so we try our best to work hard to be in the finals.
10: Can I ask you both about your emotions at the full-time whistle against Ghana? Because you're laughing, Tabitha, because Temwa, you obviously got player of the match and you just look so chill afterwards. I just wonder what was going through your mind.
5: Because like I wanted to qualify to go to the World Cup because like we started playing football a long time ago, but I didn't achieve a lot of things that come to AFCON, to go to World Cup. I've never achieved that thing. So it was our dream come true, like to go to the World Cup. So that's why I was just happy. And so I was not like really

0: For a chill, both of that, because, like, you know, it's also my job, like, to score goals, so I cannot just be celebrating any goals, because it's my duty to score goals. So I'm really happy to help my team to win, like, to qualify and go to the World Cup. So it's amazing for the way young girls are working hard in the team. Like, we're looking forward for World Cup also.
1: Yeah, Tabitha, what does it mean to make history, the first senior Malawi side to play at a World Cup, you know, and you guys are front and centre of it?
2: As Demo she said, to make a history is very, very important to each and everyone who is playing football and who is doing some other things, you know. History is very important. As you can see, now Malawi, they're in history. Maybe it's not a lot of people know Malawi, but now everyone will know Malawi and we understand who what is Malawi, you know, and where is Malawi exactly. So we was really, really happy for the way we make a history. And before I retire, football was very important for us. And that's why I always like to say thanks God, because to make a history, as you can see, our team, everyone didn't give a chance for Malawi. And everyone was like, Malawi, maybe they will go out in the group stages. Maybe many teams, they will beat them, you know, like a lot of goals. But by grace of God, we are here now. We're still in the tournament and we still prepare for the final. We know every team we play, they are the best team. In Africa, there are a lot of best teams like that. So our focus was to qualify for World Cup, and our focus now is for going to final and to win this trophy.
1: Still work here to do for Tabitha and Temwe Chiwenga and their Malawi team. They still lead 2-1 Nisha. Worth saying, that's 5 goals at this tournament now for Temwe, so she's certainly more than in the mix for the Golden Boot. It's 3 for her older sister Tabitha. It would, of course, be an incredible story if Malawi hold on, but also if Algeria were to fight back. Both these sides would be first-time finalists on Sunday if they were to win this match.
3: Yeah, great stuff. Thank you, Maz. We will, of course, bring you the result from Rabat as soon as the full-time whistle goes. And then later, it's the turn of the host Morocco against Cameroon. And can Morocco go one step further than they managed in both 2022 and 2025 and become African champions for the very first time? They are the big, big favourites now, but their manager, Jorge Vilda, insists the team are not feeling that pressure.
4: I don't know if everybody knows 22,000 Moroccans in the stadium. It's a big pressure, eh? Will be a big pressure. For me, it's difficult to speak with my staff in the bench, 2 meters. Imagine the players inside the pitch playing. It's not the pressure. The pressure is a privilege. We have this feeling. It's like a positive feeling, never a negative feeling.
3: Well, let's bring in Moroccan sports journalist Saad Moufakir. Saad, Jorge Vilda joking and sounding very relaxed there, but the pressure is very much on his side to win this semi-final against Cameroon. Just how big is the expectation on the team?
5: Thank you for having me. We have been talking about pressure lately in this competition. Yes, absolutely. Jorge Vilda can look relaxed, but the pressure is clearly on Morocco. It's a privilege in football to have pressure, because when you reach a semi-final, there is no room for excuses, especially for a team like Morocco with the experience, the ambition. Anything other than winning this WAFCON will be a big failure. But we have to be careful, because that pressure can also make Cameroon extremely dangerous.
3: And if we look at this Moroccan side, Saad, can you see improvements in this team compared to last year's team from the last WAFCON?
5: Yeah, of course. I think there has been a clear improvement, especially in the way we manage games. Last year, if you remember, they were already very strong defensively, very compact and difficult to break down. But sometimes they lacked efficiency in the final third. This time, I think we are seeing a more mature Morocco. They are more confident in possession. They create more situations around the box. They seem more comfortable controlling the rhythm of the game. But the question remains the same. Can they turn their dominance and chances into goals?
3: And if Morocco were to reach a third final on the trot, it would be some achievement, wouldn't it? Does it show just how quickly Morocco have become a real force on the continent.

0: I think from my point of view, there is no important thing than winning this WAFCON, because we reached the final two times. It's a remarkable achievement, okay, without any doubt. But we need to win this trophy. This is a big problem in Morocco now, and this is a thing. Morocco football is the DNA from men or women in the under 20 and the 17. This is a mindset we are developing. So reaching another final would confirm that Morocco are not just having a golden generation. We have built a real footballing project, a real footballing cultures in all aspects.
1: Well, enjoy the match tonight. I'm sure the atmosphere will be amazing. Great talking to you,
0: Absolutely.
1: Saad.
0: Thank you. Thank you very much.
1: So Morocco versus Cameroon is later, but there has been another goal in the first semi-final where Malawi were 2-1 up on Algeria. Which way has it gone? Let's go back to Rabat and Maz Farouki.
2: Well, I think Malawi are on the way to the final now, Nishat. A third for them in this semi-final, a second for their skipper, Tabitha Chiwenga, leading from the front. Algeria 1, Malawi 3, both sides down to 10, remember. We've played 79 minutes, but Malawi now with 1 foot in the final.
1: Thank you, Maz. Let's stay with football now, because the back-to-back European champions are back in action.
3: As they're looking for the ball through, and here is Kvaratskhelia. Kvaratskhelia goes around the goalkeeper, and Kvaratskhelia scores. You have to say, that was brilliant.
1: Yes, Paris Saint-Germain are taking on Aston Villa in the UEFA Super Cup, the season-opening game that brings together the Champions League winners and the Europa League holders. Sport Today's John Bennett is with us. John, we'll talk about the two teams in a moment, but there'll be a lot of focus on the referee.
4: Yes, the Somalian official Omar Artan will be the man in the middle at the Super Cup. You may well remember the name because he was due to be a FIFA World Cup referee at the tournament back in June and July, but was controversially denied entry into the USA during the World Cup by US authorities, or just before the World Cup. In response, European football's governing body, UEFA, offered him the chance to take charge of today's high-profile game. And of course, Nishat, this big moment for him comes at a time when there are huge disagreements between UEFA and Gianni Infantino's FIFA. So there's a lot of focus on Artan and his story.
1: Mm. Well, onto the two teams then, John. There is a trophy at stake, but will it have the feel of a pre-season game because of when this match is taking place?
4: Yeah, I think it will. We can't expect the players taking part in this game to be at their sharpest. Remember, many of the stars in action in Salzburg had extended breaks as well due to the World Cup. And then you take into account that the English Premier League season and France's Ligue 1 season, that doesn't start until the weekend after next. Meanwhile, you look at Villa's team, they have a bit of a new look. They're starting life without three key players, Yuri Tielemans, Luka Dinya and Morgan Rodgers, who all left for other clubs in this European summer. Here's the Aston Villa captain, John McGinn.
5: When your players are performing at the highest level, there's going to be interest. So we've got a structure in place. We've got standards and rules which have made us successful over the past few seasons. And our job is just to integrate the new players and try and make them believe the same way the players in the last few seasons have believed. And we're really excited by the sort of new Aston Villa.
4: Well, former Aston Villa striker Dion Dublin is covering the game for the BBC and joins us now from Salzburg. Great to speak to you, Dion. So Paris Saint-Germain are all about the Super Cup, but for Villa fans, it must be a very exciting moment. How big an occasion is this for Aston Villa? You know the club so well.
6: Yeah, I think it's huge. I really do. And not just for the fans, you know, getting a couple of days away and a big occasion. The players as well, there's a chance for more silverware. You know, Villa haven't had that much silverware success over the last, 15, 20 years. So I think it's a great opportunity for Villa to go out and say, right, listen, hold it a minute. We beat you, didn't we, in the second leg, 3-2 at Villa Park. You know what I mean? And just, I know they lost a tie overall over two legs, but, you know, they'll know how to go about this. And I'm pretty sure Unai Emery knows exactly how to start this game.
4: What a test for Villa, though, so early in the season. How tough will it be for players at this stage of pre-season? What is it, 10 days to go until the Premier League? To face such an occasion like this and face a team like Paris Saint-Germain, who we know are high energy?
6: Yeah, they're high energy. They will press incredibly high. Villa will try and play the game in the right way. Of course they will. They'll try and play through the thirds. But that's what Paris Saint-Germain want you to do. They'll try and

0: and catch you out. They'll squeeze fullbacks and centre halves in twos and threes. You'll get suffocated and you'll just give the ball away. And that's how they score so many early goals. But Villa have played them before. Unai Emery is the master of dealing with the high press and dealing with European competition. So let's see how they got a difficult one for them. Huge ladder to get over. It really is. But there's a little door ajar for Villa, I've got to say.
1: And a final one, Dion, on Paris Saint-Germain. Are we talking about one of the all-time great teams here? I mean, bearing in mind, to win Champions Leagues back-to-back, are we talking about them in the same breath as Guardiola's Barcelona, for example?
0: Well, yeah, I think the latter stages of that breath, maybe. Not at the start of that breath, but yeah, you do have to speak to, you know, you have to bring them in the conversation. To do it back-to-back, Champions League is something special. Luis Enrique knows his players. He knows the best way to use them. And they seem to enjoy the high energy press. And the reason why, and it's very hard to do, let me tell you, to press high with energy is very hard to do. The reason why you will do it is because you've got rewards through doing it. So they know it works, so they have to do it.
1: Thanks, Dion. Enjoy the game.
0: It's a pleasure. Thank you very much.
1: Dion Dublin there. Follow the game on the BBC Sport website. That is also where you can read more about Lionel Messi's very emotional tribute to his father, Jorge, who passed away at the age of 68 following a long illness. In his tribute on social media, Messi has hinted that his playing career could come to an end sooner rather than later. This is making a lot of headlines around the world. So this is what Messi had to say. He said as part of his tribute, "I don't know what I'm going to do without you. I used to just play football and now I'm really not sure if I'll carry on doing it for much longer." So an emotional tribute. He goes on to say, "Nishat, you were by my side from the very beginning. We were so close to the end. Why didn't you hang in there just a little longer so we could finish this together?" More on that on the BBC Sport website.
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2: Well, next to day three of the European Athletics Championships, Adi Adedoyin is leading our team trackside at Birmingham's Alexander Stadium. Adi, what can we look forward to?
4: Hello, Nishat. Welcome to the English Midlands and what's been another sweltering hot day. Three finals on the track, one in the field, and it's a big night for Britain's Matthew Hudson-Smith. The Olympic silver medalist grew up in the local area and used to train at the Alexander Stadium. Commentator Ed Harry is alongside me. Ed, there's going to be a lot of pressure on him to regain the title he last won in 2022.
5: Yes, Alexander Stadium, Addy, is home of Birchfield Harriers Athletics Club, and Matthew Hudson-Smith is one of their most famous members. There's a temporary stand in place on the top end for these championships, and they've named it after him. He's the Paris Olympic silver medalist. He's got world silver and bronze. He's won this European title twice in 2018 and most recently in 22. But it was right here on home soil at the 2022 Commonwealth Games that he went out too quick. He let the occasion get the better of him and he ended up with a silver medal. He says he wants to put that right later. But how and why did he end up joining Birchfield Harriers and making Alexander Stadium his second home?
6: So I used to play football. I played for Wolves. When I was playing, I just randomly decided I hate playing good and then we're losing. You know, it's a little bit selfish. You know, you can have a great game, you can score 3 goals and you can still lose 5-3. So one of the time, I think my mum at the start took me to Wolverhampton and Bilston track and it was getting redeveloped and she just wanted me to carry on doing track. So she brought me to the track over here. It was Star Trek at the time and it was like a Birchfield development league and it was 10 years old and then I met Sharon Morris, who was my first coach. It's one of those places where once you kind of come here, you kind of stay here for life. You can't really get rid of this place. We're quite like a family in a sense. I don't think people realize like the old club room and everything, that this is shiny, this is brand new. Like I said, there was a hill on the back straight, which is why I always wanted the back straight, because we always used to hang around there. So, you know, seeing that we have the first European Championships here, how far the club and the stadium has came. Even like 2012 when Team USA were here, me and my friends we snuck in to watch them. We weren't supposed to be here, but we got in because we knew the routes to get in, which I'm not going to say in case I get in trouble, but I grew up here and this is like my home.
4: That's Matthew Hudson-Smith.

0: the heavy favourite in the men's 400 metres, as is Emma Zaplatalova in the women's 400 metre hurdles final. She missed the last European Championships and Olympic Games due to injury, but has been in great form over the last two seasons. She won a bronze at last year's World Championships and improved her personal best this season to 52.30 seconds, which takes her to sixth on the all-time list. And with the 2024 champion, Femke Broders-Bol, opting to contest the 800 metres, it clears the path for her to win her first outdoor title. I caught up with her ahead of tonight's final.
1: I know there is like my favourite one, but I'm still focused on myself and don't feel that pressure and just follow my own path.
0: You had injuries in the past which hampered you. You're over those injuries now. I mean, how good is it to be where you are now, performing the way you are now, world number one?
1: Yeah, I'm very happy because from 2022 to 2024 I had injuries, so now I'm really enjoying. I can compete, I can do trainings, and I'm healthy, injury-free, so that's a kind of really good feeling that I can do it what I love.
0: Last question, I mean, how important is it, the support you're getting back home in terms of what you're doing this season, the way you performed on the Diamond League, representing your country the way you are?
1: Yeah, that's very nice. This year I won for Diamond Leagues, and I'm still the world leader, so yeah, it's such a nice feeling.
0: That's Emma Zaplatalova. Ed, are we looking at an athlete here who could go on to challenge for medals at next year's World Championships and the Olympic Games in 2028?
2: We absolutely could. In terms of tonight, Addy, she's the only sub-53 second athlete in the field. She's a huge gold medal favourite, but as you say, the sixth quickest of all time, and getting faster week on week. Like she says, she's won four Diamond Leagues. The chance to go quicker at some of those late season Diamond Leagues as well. Anna Cockrell, a recent guest of ours on the warm-up track from the USA, is the fourth fastest of all time. She did that winning the Olympic silver medal in Paris. But without Sydney McLaughlin-Livroni, without Femke Broders-Bol, neither of whom would appear to want to come back to the four hurdles, the future, I think, is all about Zaplatalova and Cockrell.
0: And speaking of the hurdles, we had the women's 100-meter hurdles final last night, which was a terrific race. It featured Nadine Visser, the fastest woman in Europe this season. The Dutch athlete finished fourth at the Olympics and won a silver medal at the World Indoors earlier this year. Also in the field was Switzerland's Ditaja Kambunji, the gold medalist from last year's World Championships in Tokyo. Here's how that one played out.
2: Visser gets out well, Skosovska did as well. Kambunji got the better start of those contenders, though. Bapte of France going very well on the inside. Skosovska coming through now, and Visser, so little to choose between them. I think Visser just gets it on the line. That was close. Visser confirmed 12.67 seconds. Pia Skosovska of Poland given the same time, but awarded the silver medal. And Leticia Bapte of France gets the bronze.
3: It's starting to sink in, yeah. I also feel this is actually the first moment I get emotional now. I was expecting that a bit earlier, I have to say, because I just felt a lot of pressure from myself. Like, I really felt like this was my championships. And before, I had such unlucky European championships. It was always the years where I was having physical things and was like just fit enough, but not fit enough to have to get a medal. So I'm so proud that I did it. And yeah, it took a while for me to let it sink in, because the first feeling after the race was like, what did I do? This was unnecessary. I didn't have a perfect race, but it's not important. I will forget that, and I will just look at this medal around my neck.
0: Yeah, it's understandable that you're feeling a bit emotional after all the work you've done, the way you've performed this year, to finally leave, and the culmination of your hard work is that gold medal around your neck.
3: Yeah, and also I try to not really like read negative comments so much, but still, like after Tokyo I was so disappointed in myself. It took so long before I was like out of my almost depression, and to read like negative things like, oh, she cannot perform when it matters, that really hurts, because you don't see how hard we work and that you like can have an off day, but that I've like performed well so often already, and it's really like frustrating.
0: That's Nadim Visser. The men's sprint hurdles finals will be later tonight. The decathlon is also taking place, Ed.
2: That's right, event 4 of 10. The high jump is just winding down, Addy. Leo Neugebauer, the reigning world champion from Germany, the Olympic silver medalist, leads the competition, a best in the high jump for him of 1.99m. Jeff Tesselaar of the Netherlands is in the silver medal position, and Sander Skotheim of Norway, world indoor and European indoor gold medalist in 2025. He's in third spot. It has so far been about those three all day. After the high jump, the 400 metres will end day one.
0: And before we hand back to Nishat Lada and the Sport Today team, a quick one on the women's hammer final, which has just got underway.
2: Yeah, opening round, it's being led by the defending champion, Sara Fantini of Italy. 74 metres, 35 for her in that opening round. Very early stages, though. Can she be another Italian gold medalist here this week?
0: Yeah, that would be a story, wouldn't it? Thank you, Ed. That's commentator Ed Harry. So plenty to look forward to, Nishat. You can follow it all on the BBC Sport website.
4: Great, thank you. Our thanks to Addy and Ed in Birmingham. Let's go back to the WAFCON semi-final between Algeria and Malawi in Rabat. Maz Faruqi is watching. Maz.
5: It's rather spooky here, Nishat. The sunshine has faded because of the solar eclipse, and along with it, Algeria's hopes. More fantastic football from the Chiwenga sisters. Two goals from the skipper, Tabitha. Her sister, Temwa, getting on the score sheet as well. Algeria had made it interesting to pull one back to make it 2-1 at one point, but it's still Algeria 1, Malawi 3, deep into second-half stoppage time. So it looks like it's Malawi, the debutants, who will be the first team through to play in Sunday's final.
4: And what a fairy tale that would be. Thank you, Maz. We will, of course, have reaction to the WAFCON semi-finals across the BBC World Service. 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But for now, from the team, goodbye.
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10: 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The 150th anniversary test under lights at the MCG. 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

0: ABC News, good morning, I'm Simon Lauder. The Prime Minister and the New South Wales Premier will visit the Tomago Aluminium Smelter in the New South Wales Hunter region this morning after announcing a multi-billion dollar deal to keep it open. Bridget Murphy is there.
1: Tomago is the country's largest smelter and the biggest energy user in New South Wales. Its owner, Rio Tinto, threatened to close it in 2029, citing rising energy costs, with its current power deal to lapse at the end of 2028. The Commonwealth and the state will split a $2.5 billion bailout package that'll roll out over a 10-year period. Rio Tinto has also agreed to invest at least $1.1 billion with the money to go toward decarbonisation and energy strategies. Bridget Murphy, ABC News, Tomago.
0: The Federal Minister for Industry and Innovation, Tim Ayres, has told Channel 9 the facility's a national industrial asset worth protecting.
2: It's important for Australia to have an end-to-end aluminium capability from mining bauxite through to finished aluminium products. This facility, our largest and youngest aluminium producer, is vital for Australia, and we're really proud to back these workers.
0: Australia's peak body for people living with lung cancer is calling for the National Party to stop accepting financial donations from the tobacco industry. Today, Lung Foundation Australia is launching its national roadmap to reduce harms of lung cancer, which killed about 9,000 Australians last year alone. Among key policy recommendations is implementing strict safeguards across all levels of government to shield public health policies from tobacco and vaping industry lobbying. Lung Foundation Australia CEO Mark Brooks says the industry still has unfettered access to politicians.
3: It is a real shame, to be honest with you, that the National Party still accepts donations. It's the only political party that accepts donations from tobacco corporations.
0: In a statement, Nationals leader Matt Canavan says tobacco companies are legal businesses and are free to donate to the political parties of their choice. The telecommunications industry ombudsman is recommending a root and branch review into how telco services are regulated. Lauren Pezet reports.
4: The Ombudsman took a close look at 27,000 complaints received from regional areas over the past 2 years and found systemic and ongoing issues, including a decline in coverage following the shutdown of 3G, delays in installation and repairs, and distinct disadvantages for those living long distances from telco stores. It's made 11 specific recommendations in addition to an overarching plea to the Communications Minister to conduct a review into the telecommunications regulatory framework with a focus on improving regional services. In a statement, a government spokesperson pointed to other measures it has before Parliament, such as minimum standards for outdoor coverage.
0: Turning overseas now, and authorities in Colombia have declared 3 days of mourning after the earthquake earlier this week. Emily Gremenz reports from Washington.
5: The window for finding survivors is beginning to narrow 2.5 days after a powerful earthquake hit Western Colombia. In the hardest hit areas, rescuers are still searching, with people forming human chains to clear debris from flattened buildings. A civilian-run database estimates more than 4,000 people are missing. Aid supplies are flowing in, including from the US, Ecuador and El Salvador. And sports arenas and schools are being converted to temporary shelter for the thousands of people who have been displaced. Emily Gremenz, ABC News, Washington.
0: The US president has declared his country has total control of the Strait of Hormuz, and he thinks it will keep it. Here's Middle East correspondent Matthew Doran.
6: Donald Trump has previously floated the idea of US control of the waterway, even going so far as to say countries using it to get their exports to sea should pay for the use of it. That was an idea which lasted less than 24 hours before the Gulf states convinced him to take a different approach. But once again, he's taken to Truth Social to declare the US naval blockade of Iranian ports and ships is a wall of steel, and the US has total control of the Strait of Hormuz. His latest comments could be in response to talks between Iran and Oman on the future management of the waterway, which Iranian officials say are close to reaching a deal. Matthew Doran, ABC News, Jerusalem.
0: US President Donald Trump has announced his top White House spokesperson, Carolyn Leavitt, is leaving the role at the end of the month. In a post on Truth Social, the president says the 28-year-old is leaving to spend more time with her family after recently returning from maternity leave.
7: Budging on the blind side.
8: Nick Felder. Was he a great niggler or was he a dirty grub? He blew up the shark's mind.
7: Ryan HG.
8: Got into his head, set the explosives, and walked away and enjoyed the result.
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10: Nisan Bulavinaka, Marlo Le, hello, Ageta, and welcome to Nisan Footy. My name is Sam Wykes, and we're going to get through all the latest news in the worlds of rugby union and rugby league from across the Pacific. And today, we have a very special host because my Cook Island co has taken another day off. He's got better things to do. So I've brought in the big guns, one of the biggest names in rugby league in general and the NRLW. She's a future Hall of Famer in my eyes, a genuine leader, and an all-round great person. Welcome to the show, Tiana Penatani-Gray.
11: Marlo Lele, Sammy. That was really nice of you. I appreciate the intro.
10: All those words are true. Man, thank you so much for taking on the call and coming up here and hosting with me. I really appreciate it.
11: It's a pleasure. I'm really excited to be here. I think this is my debut on Nation Footy, actually.
10: It is a debut for yourself.
11: Appreciate you taking another sick day, Tea,
10: have more sick days because we have the better tea on with us. So this will be perfect. This will be a great episode, so make sure you hang around for this one. On the show, big news out of the NRL as well. Brian Toto, he's going to sign with the PNG Chiefs, so he joins his mate Jerome Luai, so we'll talk about that. Obviously, it was Indigenous round 23 of the NRL. We'll go through a little bit with the Rugby Union, with the Wallabies and Japan, and obviously Ma'a Nonu has been named to play for the Sharks, not the Cronulla Sharks, the Durban Sharks in South Africa to take on the All Blacks. We'll cross over to Shelley Long to chat more NRLW news.

0: And our guest for today, we did this one last week, pre-recorded, and she was kind enough to be able to give her some time before her game, actually. Shakira Baker-Fido, she plays for the Warriors, and fun fact, her dad's name is Elvis T. Did you know that?
1: I didn't know that. So, I'm really looking forward to listening to this one. She's a cool chick, Shakira.
0: Yeah, mate, she was amazing to chat with. Yeah, we pre-recorded this one, and dad's Elvis, her name's Shakira, and of course I had to ask her straight away, does she get the Shakira double all the time? As a first
1: what did she
0: up, say? Yeah, she goes, oh, I'm sick of it all through school, but all round champion. So, really appreciate her giving up her time. But, massive show plan. Let's get into it.
2: Hello, my name is Conor McGregor. Hello, my name is Leha Wate, and I'm listening to Nigerian Footy.
0: Yes, you're listening to Nigerian Footy. And first up, Tiana, we are going to talk about PNG Chiefs, the Real Madrid of rugby league, I believe they are. They've just signed Brian Tottle for 3 years, so he joins his mate Jerome Luai.
1: Yeah.
0: Breaking news here. What did you make of this one?
1: Oh, this is exciting. This is a headline that's literally just come out moments ago. Brian Tottle, we were celebrating his 150th game milestone last week. He is the absolute pinnacle of the game. He's got four premierships, a wealth of knowledge and experience as, the modern-day winger and the modern-day outside back. I think he's one of those players that's really transformed the game in that sense, and they're just killing it with their signing. He's now their sixth signing alongside, you mentioned him, one of his good mates, Jerome Luai, AJ from the Rabbitohs, Connor Watson from the Roosters, Zach Lomax, who's been out of the game for a bit. So another strike outside back there. And then Matty Lees from the Super League. So they're really, I guess, getting their hands on all different areas of the game to try and unearth this talent and to bring their squad together. They're doing such a good job.
0: Man, honestly, when I just think about probably the type of people that they are recruiting there, to live in, so the quarters that they'll be living in PNG, you need big personalities to break up the routine.
1: Yeah.
0: If the people are missing home, you need people like Brian. You need big energy.
1: Cultural leaders.
0: Yes. So you're not wrong. And all the best to him and the Chiefs. It just feels like the Perth Bears. Oh, you forget they're even coming into the competition next year.
1: Next year, I know. And you know what, guys? It's the west coast of Australia. It is an awesome place to be.
0: It is a beautiful place to live.
1: You've done it. You've
0: played for the Force. There.
1: You know what it's like to live on the west coast. And it's funny because I think anyone that lives on the west coast loves to keep it a hidden gem from those from the east.
0: That is very true.
1: They do like to protect the west coast. So it's another great opportunity for players looking to, take their game elsewhere, to be part of a foundation team. What an opportunity. But they're competing really hard against the PNG Chiefs at the moment.
0: I'm sure there's going to be more big signings to come for the PNG Chiefs, so we'll look out for that. But let's move over to some footy. Let's start with NRLW, actually. Current day player. Yeah, how's the competition going so far? The Sharkies.
1: I
0: know you're a competitor. You hate losing than you love winning.
1: Oh, absolutely. So
0: how are you feeling?
1: Oh, we're in the trenches at the moment, Sammy.
0: I love the trenches.
1: But look, I think pressure is such a privilege, and it's something that I try and drive within this team. And look, it's been a really slow start for us. And on paper, we're a great team. We're just not clicking, and we're not, meeting the mark of our expectations in terms of performance. But that's not reflected inside the group, though. We're a really connected group, a solid group, and we are battling a lot of key injuries in key positions at the moment, which doesn't help. It's not an excuse because we're a next player up mentality, but for us, we're looking for our second win, and we're halfway through the year, which is rough.
0: How frustrating is it when you're putting in effort, hard work, everyone's preparing well, but you don't get the success that you want on game day, and you go, man, what are we doing wrong here? We're trying so hard, but what's happening?
1: It shines a spotlight on all the other elements of your program. When you win ugly and you win tight contests, you don't think about all those things that you're not under that much pressure, right? But if you're losing close games or you're losing consecutive games, it then starts to put you in the pressure cooker, and then you're under the microscope in all areas of the game. So I guess in my experience, you've got to have all those bases covered, whether you're winning or whether you're losing.
0: Exactly.
1: And I think connection is a big thing for me personally as a player and a leader in this team, is not losing the group and trying to keep the team focused on the process through the week and trusting that the outcome will be there if we get things right. And if it's not, don't put your head down in the dumps and think it's the end of the world. So for us, hopefully we can dig our way out. It's been tough. But in saying that, the competition has been excellent. We've got the big two that are sitting at the top, the Roosters and the Broncos. We've got a couple of Smokies, the Titans, who have found their form finally, that are sitting third. The Warriors, who are absolutely killing it. They beat the Knights on the weekend.

0: 22-14. Some superstar players in that lineup, but they look like they're fueled by culture and connection as well. And I'm loving watching them play.
1: I think like from the men's and the women's teams at the Warriors, it just seems seamless. There's a big connection around the big picture. So it doesn't feel like there's separation there and it's coming through within their performances. So have you played against the Warriors yet?
0: Not yet. Haven't yet.
1: But
0: no.
1: What's impressed you from the Warriors' performances?
0: I think they've obviously got a very dominant middle pack. And, you know, anyone that watches and knows the game of rugby league, you've got to have go forward before you can unleash your strike out on the edges. You know, like wingers can't win your games in that sense. Like your middle pack has to be dominant. And I think they do that so well. They run through the middle of teams and they've got strike in the likes of Gail Broughton, Patricia Maliapo, Emanita Pucky, all these, you know, superstar Pacifica players that just play that Pacific flair. Like they take their opportunities. They're not afraid, you know, to take an opportunity. And then someone that really impressed me on the weekend was Taisha Ikanasio. So she is a former New Zealand Sevens player and she came across to rugby league, you know, in the last couple of seasons. And she was moved from the centres to the wing this week. Ron Griffiths, their coach, she thought she was coming into a meeting with him about to get dropped. And he actually said, look, I actually need you to positional switch. And in the modern game, playing on the wing is a specialist position. You've got to be good under the high balls. You've got to be able to finish tries. Teams are getting so much better defensively. So you've got millimeters to work with in the edges. She scored herself a hat trick. They moved out to the wing. So love that from her, but just the versatility from players in that team to be able to move around, shuffle, play in the back row, play in the centers. It's really working for them, but I think you nailed it. They're getting the culture and connection piece right. And you can see that throughout the club.
1: I love that. We're going to talk more NRLW when Shelley Long comes on. So we'll continue that chat, but let's move over to round 23 of the NRL. And I just want to start off with this man right here, Leka Halasima. He is an absolute superstar. Just having a listen to this.
2: To stop so many threats from the opposition. Here's Halasima, breaking away, box off another one. Halasima on the charge, putting his hand back. What a run.
1: Listen to the crowd, and he has been enormous. Like, honestly, like, how do you stop a man like that? In
0: Leka the
1: defensive
0: the wrecker,
1: line.
0: Man.
1: Leka the wrecker. I want to steal that one.
0: That's what they call him. Like watching him play, he just reminds me so much of those young guys coming through the ranks that just do not care about where they throw their body. They are No respect for their body. They are just ruthless and there's no fear around their game. And he was absolutely running amok. You know, bumping off one of the game's best, Nathan Cleary, like he is so hard to stop. When you look at him coming up against some of the best players in the game, the way he's able to hold his balance in collision, and he set up Chanel Harris-Tavita on a try. He made, this set that we just heard, he made a break out of yardage, right, and was just carving up the middle and then runs back to his edge, gets the ball again in the set.
1: He's looking for work.
0: Bumps off Cleary and then offloads the ball back inside to Chanel Harris-Tavita. And, like, he's a back rower playing in the centres. He's a freak, man.
1: Mate, he is. And I just think when you, like, again, coming up against guys like him, and you think of, like, how am I going to defend this guy? How am I going to tackle or take line speed off? Because if
0: speed
1: I go
0: bump.
1: Up, if I, yeah, honestly, it's like I'm the first guy in is just got to just try and slow him down.
0: Yeah.
1: And then the rest just please
0: you know,
1: come
0: you just
1: and get
0: got to
1: him.
0: Get numbers in around him.
1: If you get line speed on him, like he's probably got footwork.
0: Yeah, and then he'll isolate you.
1: Exactly.
0: One-on-one.
1: Get you off.
0: Straight through.
1: And if you hold off on him, he's got good leg speed and then he's got good footwork and he'll palm you and if you give him
0: he's
1: that space.
0: He's the full package.
1: So.
0: And 11 tackle busts, over 240 run meters. Like that's work rate. That's work ethic there. I think he's so exciting. Exciting for Tonga at the end of the year.
1: Oh, I forgot about that for the World Cup.
0: That they look stacked.
1: Yes, that's going to be – oh, I can't wait for that one to come. I feel like they're peaking at the right time, some of our players. And the good thing is that they'll play deep into finals footy.
0: Yeah.
1: Match fitness will still be there, so there's no opportunity for a bit of a break there. Potential blowouts is what I'm alluding to. But anyway, for the Warriors, again, I loved straight away probably – the entertainment side of things or seeing the culture that was on display straight away from before kickoff, you know, with the haka, just seeing Fisher Harris leading that, just seeing the sold out crowd, Stephen Adams, Lima Sopoanga, all these people getting behind the movement of the Waz, and it's infectious and it's leading to their performance, isn't it?
0: It really is. Oh, they're clearly driven by culture and it's so much deeper than just high performance. And when you get those things right, we've heard it over the years from, you know, that listening to the All Blacks and the way they create that kind of culture and mentality.

You can see it really shining here for the Warriors. But coming up against the informed Penrith Panthers, going into halftime 18-0, that's a finals footy team there. And this was a finals footy style game. 28-12 was the end score over the Penrith Panthers. Some big news to come out of injuries for the Panthers. They lost their skipper Isaiah Yeo to a pec injury. He's having surgery on that. And he's like having another halfback on the

0: they're lacing up their boots and you go, oh, we're going to be all right today.
1: Yep.
0: But if they're not there, it's like, who's next?
1: Just even understanding how to manage the game.
0: Exactly.
1: And he and Cleary work so well at club level to be able to do that. And you're right. I know so many clubs say next man up mentality, but you can't replace kind of leadership.
0: You'll try your best. It's not through a lack of effort or trying.
1: Absolutely.
0: But it's do you feel like, you know, getting so close to finals footy now is, are the Warriors the new favourites?
1: Oh, if I'm being biased, I like them. I really like what they're about. I think they're just ruthless in defence. I love how there's no spots on the field. There's no one that can't hold their own on the field. And then they just, they play fearless. They love to pull the trigger in attack. And it's, they'll go toe-to-toe with any team in this competition. And they've proved that. They've been on a good run.
0: Yeah, I think, both sides of the ball, they have been clinical. But we'll move over now to the Dolphins. Can't believe they came back for, I think it was like 24-0. The Broncos took a lead and then the Dolphins ended up coming back, winning 40 points to 32. And this man that scored this try played a big part in their comeback.
2: Back to the centre third. Carrigan gives to Duffy. Oh, his pass is dropped by Hunt. Picked up by the Hammer, who of age two. And the game can change like that. Watch the fire run 90 to score for the Finns and change momentum in battle eight. One drop ball, and watch out. Hammer time comes to the battle just when the men from the peninsula needed it.
0: Man, the Dolphins and the Broncos rivalry is starting to become something that's everyone will want to tune in for.
1: Yeah.
0: Like it's that Battle of Brisbane is huge, and the Hammer, mate, when that guy's in full flight,
1: It's
0: beautiful to watch.
1: Unbelievable. The ability for someone like that to create something out of nothing, but he just knows when to inject himself into the game at the right time. And he can do freaky things like that, just come up with points. But I think the consistency for the Dolphins has been really exciting to watch. And that ability to find points and not get too down in your poor performance from the first half, to be able to turn it around at halftime and come out with a completely new attitude is something that wins you finals footy games.
0: Yeah, and again, I'll always like to talk about my cousin here, Isaiah Katoa. Like back in the 7 jersey, you know, he broke his wrist there, I believe it was. So I think second game back. When you think of someone like him, how much has he matured in that role, in that leadership role, and be able to take his side into their first ever finals appearance?
1: Yeah, well, he's arguably the best half in the game, you know, alongside Nathan Cleary. I just think the maturity, you mentioned it, from Izzy is phenomenal, and we forget how young he is, but I think he's had some great coaches to allow him and surround him by the right amount of leadership to allow him to flourish in that sense. And his game management is next level. Hey, just to pull strings, know where his strike is, know how to just manage out the game is it's so exciting. And we know he's going to be a big part of this game for a very long time.
0: Yeah, when I talked to Tia Rona about his performances, he goes, man, he's like a union player playing rugby league because he's got really good timing around his depth and alignment.
1: His tempo of the game.
0: He can hold his feet and skip out when he needs to. So I feel like, a lot of front football comes off him just his pass selection. Absolutely loving that he's killing it there. And for the Broncos, holy, would you have thought after winning the premiership last year that they'll be in this position?
1: Well, I think you can count on one hand the amount of times that a premiership team have fallen out of the eight the following season, and they haven't lost a lot of strike and star power across their board. It's really disappointing for the Broncos and for Madge as well. I think they were flying high last year, and they've won some really tight games this year and against the better teams.
0: Yeah.
1: But just the lack of consistency to back off against the premiership it's unfortunate for them.
0: Yeah, it's hard to believe that they're in this position. But anyway, that rounds out our NRL chats around the grounds. But finally, before we finish up, global round, Peter Volandis is just on this mission to make sure that you're not only looking a week ahead or a year ahead. It's like this guy's got it sussed for, I don't know, 10 years ahead on what.
1: Big visions, doesn't
0: big visions.
1: He, for this game?
0: So he's talking about global round and launching that in 2028, played round one across multiple countries. Firstly, you know, where would you like to play?
1: Oh,
0: if you had the choice, where would you like to play?
1: Sammy, I'm a seasoned traveller. I love getting on a plane and getting to any country around the world. I just, with my experience in playing and working on the Sevens series, just chasing summer in that sense, there's some real hot spots. I know some clubs have already got their eyes on Hong Kong, some

0: Japan. I would love to see it over in Cape Town. I think that would be unreal. Cape Town Sevens is probably one of my favourite stops ever. So I think if you get a rugby league game over there, they love their footy. Rugby union, rugby league, doesn't matter what it is. I think you tap into a different
1: market. If they're going to Cape Town,
0: I'm there
1: because even just the All Blacks are touring over there at the moment, and they just played against the Stormers, who are the local team in Cape Town. Unfortunately, their old home ground is not usable anymore at Newlands. That was one of the best grounds I've ever played. It was like a castle, like rectangular shoebox style, and like the noise that place generated
0: the crowd
1: was
0: sitting on top of you.
1: Stop it! And I think that's a great shout. You know, if you can get to over there in Cape Town, do that. But that's us for rugby league. Let's shift over now to rugby union.
2: Hello, Falava. My name is Annalisa Seal, and you're listening to Nisian Footy.
1: Yes, you're listening to Nisian Footy. Our Cook Island co-itinerator Arona is away, so we have the beautiful Tiana Benatani Gray joining us in the hot seat. We're going to talk rugby union, and we're going to start the Wallabies 35-32 over Japan in Japan in Osaka. People are like, oh, mate, Japan should have lost by 50.
0: Yeah, you would think that the Wallabies would be a lot more dominant.
1: Like, their League One competition in Japan is, I reckon it's better than Super Rugby.
0: Right.
1: You've had Richie Mo'unga over there the last 5 years playing. You've had Bernard Foley. You've had like some of the best coaches over at all the teams. So they have fast-tracked their development for the last sort of 20 years to put them in a position where they can compete with the big teams.
0: Yeah.
1: Say if it was a three-game series, you'll probably see the blowout score within the three-game series. But when they just have to go after a one-off game, I reckon
0: they leave no stone unturned.
1: Yeah. And they play a quick brand of football, like 1-2 second breakdown. And that's what troubled the Wallabies because, one, the heat, I was up at 35 degrees.
0: Yeah.
1: And Japan played so quick that they just could not get their defensive line set. And Japan, the way that they play, they don't really stick to like a necessary shape.
0: Mm.
1: So when that ball's there, they just move. So they just got
0: hit holes.
1: So play flat at the line.
0: Flat and fast.
1: Yeah, that's it. And so by the time you sort of get up and you look, they're already in front of you. So you don't get any dominant tackles, and that's what allows them to get quick breakdowns. So I thought they did a really good job, Japan. And, you know, Eddie Jones was, you could tell he really wanted to get one over the Wallabies, but it wasn't meant to be. They get the job done under new coach Les Kiss. And probably the biggest talking point as well still is where Joseph Swali'i plays. Does he play in the backs, in the back three, or does he play in the 13 jumper like he's doing now? T, you've been asked to play in multiple positions.
0: Mm.
1: You know, when you like to play in the centres and that's your position, but when someone asks you to then play somewhere else, what's your initial sort of reaction straight away to when someone taps you on the shoulder because you think, this is my position?
0: Yeah, look, I think the context around where you're playing and what team you're in definitely matters. I think for me, I've loved the opportunity to play in different positions because it's helped me grow in the position I love to play in at centre.
1: Yep.
0: So playing at six has helped me see the game in a different way to understand what I need from my centres or how to be a better centre from the different lens you look in. And then same, you know, playing at fullback and even playing in the back row recently this year. It gave me an appreciation for that kind of work rate. But I think it definitely, it makes a difference what kind of team you're in and the way you play.
1: Because
0: if for someone like me at the moment, the team that I'm in, we're not valuing getting the ball out to strike at the moment because we're not earning that opportunity. So for me, I feel like a lot of my game is in the backfield at the moment, which then doesn't feel like I'm doing a lot in terms of strike and scoring points, which is what I like to do. And for someone like him, I think he's a great 13, but only if they play a style of footy that gets him early ball and lets him create. If you're a team that does homework on him, if you can take away time and space from a player like him, then he's probably not thriving in that position.
1: Yeah, it's such a good point. Like, if I feel like in union, you've got the license to roam. So even though he's got the 13 on his back, you can present different shapes, like, you know, off launch, off scrum, off line out. He doesn't always have to start in the 13 position. So that's probably the thing that people are seeing, that if a 12 carries, you know, so Hunter Paisami, he was the 12 on the weekend. If he carries, well, then Swellett is doing a lot of the clean out work. If they want to play with width, you know, he's doing a lot of the stuff where he's got to run those, you know, dummy lines, those down lines, and they play behind him.
0: That's not using strike.
1: Yeah, no,
0: it's not suiting his game.
1: He's a Ferrari.
0: Yes.
1: Mate, he's got to be out in space, finish in, but at the moment it's like a Ferrari doing the Uber pickups.
0: So where do you like him?
1: I think he's so good on the wing.
0: Yeah.
1: But like what you said, just because he's on the wing, it doesn't mean that he can't move in throughout the game.
0: Get involved.
1: Get involved early. So let him roam. He's instinctive. Whereas a 13, you really need to it's a crafty position. So you like that, you know, chess around, like you're thinking, always thinking of what's the next move. Whereas on the wing, yes, they need to think, but like, man, it's more instinct. Yeah. Where's the ball? Where's the space? Boom, give it to me. I'm there. So yeah. I feel like that's him. But anyway, they will play against Japan this weekend in Townsville. And then finally, the All Blacks, you know, they beat the Stormers on the weekend, and they're going to play their second game of their tour. And one name that everyone should be looking out for is Ma'anon, who's been announced on the bench for the Durban Sharks. 44 years of age, T. Are you playing to the age of 44?
0: Absolutely not. No. I don't think my arthritis and my knees would get me to 44 years. That would take me another 14 years, Sam. I haven't even been playing football for 14 years.
1: I'm thinking that guy's had four careers.
0: That is crazy, man.
1: It's 44.
0: Has he retired ever and come out of retirement?
1: No, he's gone the whole way. Changed clubs, gone the whole way.
0: What a legend. How do you do that in a contact sport?
1: I've got no idea. Honestly, I'm keen to reach out to him and ask, mate, what's the secret?
0: He would be so good at just what he puts in his body, the fuel, the saunas, the massages, the ice baths, all the 1%ers, I reckon.
1: Everything.
0: Or he's just genetically blessed.
1: Yeah, that too. Samoan heritage. So he's probably got some really good genetics there. But, you know, I went on a tour when I was 15 and we stayed at Ma'anono's house, because his nephew was in the team that we were touring with from Australia. And that was back in 2002.
0: Wow.
1: And he was playing for the Hurricanes. That was his debut season at the Hurricanes, I believe it was. And to me now, I'm 38, and he's still going.
0: Yeah, your career's been and gone.
1: Been and gone. I don't think there ever was a career. But anyway, wish him all the best. I can't wait to watch that game. Unreal. That'll be on Wednesday. We'll look forward to seeing how he goes. Well, that's it for Rugby Union. We'll get over to Shelley Long to talk more NRLW. And then, of course, we are going to get over to our pre-recorded interview with Shakira Baker-Fido. So stay tuned for that one.
3: The long story short with Shelley Long.
1: Shelley Long, she is back for another ep on our Monday show. She's fresh off an exam, a university exam, which I would have no idea what that would entail. But how are you feeling after that? Are you all good?
4: Yeah, I'm feeling good. I'm feeling pumped to be on here. I miss footy. I'm not sure if you know, but I was suspended on the weekend. So finally,
1: I'm footy. What did you do?
4: Just a dangerous tackle. So haven't been able to play footy for a couple of weeks, so excited to talk about it at least.
1: Oh, that's – I wouldn't say that's good news or great. I don't know what that is. But anyway, was it a shoulder charge? Was it a tip tackle? Did you get sent off for the whole game? Or
4: no, I didn't get sent off for the game. It was pulled up after the game by the match review committee. So ended up finding out a couple of days after the game that I was getting suspended. But in saying that, at least it meant that I got to watch this week's rounds of NRLW, which unfortunately on most weeks when I play, I miss. So that was a positive.
1: Well, fair enough. Well, we've brought in another expert to be able to hold the fort for us and have a genuine conversation on what's going on in the NRLW, because I don't think Tia Rona does his homework at all. So Tiana Benatani is going to take it away with you for NRLW. So
0: yes, I'm let looking you forward go. To breaking things down with you, Shell. We earlier in the show, we broke down the Warriors Knights game. That was probably one of the standout games for me for the round. The Warriors looking really dominant at the moment, and that's bumped the Knights out of top four contention as it stands after this week. What was one of the games that stood out for you?
4: For me, the game that stood out the most was actually the Canberra Raiders defeating the Brisbane Broncos. The Canberra Raiders won at home 28-4. And for me, when I watched that game at the first half, it was a little bit of a closer game. And then towards the second end of the game, the Raiders just took control and they dominated 28-4 against the Brisbane Broncos. That is the first time that the Brisbane Broncos has lost by such a big points as well. So that was one that stood out to me.
0: Yeah, and it was, I think the Raiders win ended something crazy, like a 15-game win streak for the Broncos as well, reigning premiers from last year. They had some really key injuries that we'll have to keep an eye on in coming weeks as well. One of the big ones, Julia Robinson, went down with a nasty-looking knee injury too. I know that you know, the big ACL was kind of thrown around, having a look at how inconspicuous that kind of was, spinning out of a tackle. And then Jada Ferguson, who's been a great nine for the Broncos, she went down with a nasty head knock as well. But the Canberra Raiders, they've been flying, hey, Shell, this season. They've had a couple of hiccups in their season over the last couple of weeks. But to be able to get back on the horse and get back in the

0: winner's circle has been huge for them.
1: Yeah, definitely. They won their first two games. They ended up losing their four in a row back-to-back. And I think after the last week's game against the Cowboys, they took a lot of confidence out of that. The Cowboys came back within the last 12 minutes, I believe, of the game to win it. And then the Raiders have found the fire in their bellies to come out against a really strong Brisbane Broncos team and absolutely dominate. For me, Leanne Tofunga was outstanding for them on that right edge, as well as Mackenzie Wiki. I think their link up there is really good, and they really challenged the Brisbane Broncos and made them actually defend a bit tighter off the ruck because they were coming back into the inside of the field. So for me, the Raiders just played smart wet weather footy as well. The Brisbane Broncos weren't able to control the ball well with slippery weather conditions. So you got to give them a lot of credit for that win. It's tough to come up against a team like the Brisbane Broncos and do something so incredible like that.
0: Absolutely. Well, it also, I guess, makes you go a bit more quiet if you want those people that says it's a two-horse race in this competition with the Roosters and the Broncos, flying high above everyone else. And I know it's a really big topic of conversation throughout our NRLW season, in saying that the Roosters got another great dominant win over the Eels, 46-6 as the last game of the round over the weekend. But the teams that are kind of in the middle at the moment are really impressing me as well. The Titans are up there. They're a smoky. They're five wins in a row. We kind of broke that down against my Sharks on the weekend, and the Tigers, they clutched the last try in the 69th minute of their game against the Dragons. That was also another really good contest for Indigenous round, and the Tigers are just seeming to find a way to win at the moment as well.
1: They are, and they look good. But in saying that, T, when you look at the game against the West Tigers and the Dragons, the Tigers sit fifth on the ladder and the Dragons sit 10th. And in that game, you couldn't tell that that was the case. You thought that they would be pretty close together on the ladder. So seeing those types of competition arise in our game is really good. And I think it definitely shows the standard of the game. And I do think that that conversation around the two horse at the front, I think it's going to be a challenge this season, definitely.
0: Yeah, I absolutely agree. And you mentioned it, the tight contest between teams that are sitting in the middle and around the bottom. Bulldogs won over the Cowboys 28-26 as well to round out the round. Sammy, lots of NRL.
2: Oh, my goodness. How good was that? I had a coffee. I had, had a cookie and just enjoyed listening to that chat back and forth. Shelley. That's a lot better than what we do, isn't it? The back and forth. I'm so sorry. It's back to us next week because I'll make sure T does his homework a bit more and we can get that type of chat. That was outstanding, ladies. Thank you for that.
0: Thanks,
2: we did have the Fijiana-South Africa game that was played in Rugby Union last weekend. So South Africa won 55 points to 12 against Fijiana. They play again this weekend in the Sugar City in Latoka, but we'll get some more updates on that game with Namani Nandolo Kurundrani on Friday. But Shelley, I'm going to let you go. Any more studies on the horizon, exams?
1: Yeah, it's exam week moment. So got a couple more coming up, but I'm back, hopefully back in the team, no more suspensions. So we'll then be able to play some footy.
2: So just the one week off, was it? 1 week suspension?
1: One week.
2: Couldn't have been that bad then. But anyway, Shel, thank you for joining us. We'll chat with you again next week.
0: Thanks, Shel.
1: Thanks so much.
3: My name's Jack Lamb and I'm listening to Nugent Footy.
4: Sammy, today I'm going to love this chat because whenever a player switches from rugby union to rugby league
2: mate.
4: At
2: always
4: such a high level, I like to enjoy hearing their story. And today we have a former rugby union player but now current NRLW player for the New Zealand Warriors. She has Samoan Māori and made her debut for the Warriors last year in 2025 and made her debut in for the Black Ferns in 2011. But her name is Shakira Baker-Fido and she is here with us on Nugent Footy today. Thank you, Shakira, for joining us. Great to have you on the show.
5: Hello, thank you for having me.
2: I'm going to get the toughest question out of the way first. Your name's Shakira. Your dad's name is Elvis. Am I seeing a theme here?
5: Yeah, I think my family loved singers, but unfortunately I didn't inherit that talent, but my mum did.
2: Prove it. Yeah. Give us feedback. Nah, jokes. But and how often do people say your name twice? As in like Shakira, Shakira?
5: Oh,
2: do you get that all the time?
5: Yeah.

0: all through school and even today. So
1: I was going to do that in the intro, but I was like, I better not.
2: So you let me go there instead. Yeah. Yeah, sweet.
1: What I did miss in introducing is, or mentioning, that you also have won an Olympic silver medal and a Commonwealth gold, just a minor flex there, gold medal. But we'll get to that journey shortly. But what was your upbringing like? You know, where did you grow up?
0: Yeah, I grew up in a small town called Greytown, small community. You could put it as like a sort of country town a little bit. But yeah, surrounded by my family. My marae was just down the road, so was immersed in culture and things like that. So yeah, it was sort of built my foundations and the values that I carry today. And yeah, it was cool. Everyone knew each other, and my parents still live there today, so it's always nice to go home.
1: Whereabouts in New Zealand is Greytown?
0: So it's about an hour and a half northeast of Wellington. Yeah, so it's a rural town.
1: Nice. And your Samoan side, which one of your parents is Samoan?
0: My dad's full Samoan, villages Taninga Manono and Safotulafai.
2: Man, I got no doubt your house would be exposed to a lot of tradition and custom and culture. How was it having the best of both worlds of Māori culture and Samoan culture in your life?
0: Yeah, I think it was cool being just up the road from my marae. You know, we would get dragged along to pōwhiris and sitting on the pai pai supporting the family and things like that. But also lived in Auckland in my earlier years, surrounded by my family in Auckland as well and my Samoan side and that side of things. But yeah, I think coming from two strong cultures has been a privilege, and grateful to come through from two different cultures and experience that, and being brought up on both sides. Yeah,
1: were you brought up in with a big family, and you know, do you come from a sporty family?
0: Yeah, I do come from a sporting family. The boys mostly played rugby. My uncle was Māori, All Black, and my brother, secondary schools, New Zealand, and my mum and all of them, that side played sort of representative things. And so, yeah, sport was big in our family growing up.
2: What were the, I guess with a big family, probably rural as well, I guess what were the competitions like amongst the family members, cousins and stuff like that, playing and coming home with some bruises and tears and stuff like that? What was that like?
0: It was cool. So we were surrounded, like I said, our families were like living close together. We were sort of next door neighbours a little bit, and we had like paddocks and things like that. So, you know, we were always outside, always sent outside to go and chuck a football around or go grab a hockey stick and play outside and things like that. So, yeah, and then even our next door neighbours, it was a small little community. They would get out there, would run around, and, yeah, there were a couple of sheep at the back, would try ride the sheep and things like that. So, like, you know, it was all fun and games and upbringing outside with lots of space and things like that. So
1: I was going to say, we both come from competitive families, and you know, there were some arguments over the Monopoly board,
2: cards as well,
1: cards
2: didn't matter,
1: PlayStation didn't matter, whatever it was, you just had to win. So completely understand. Look, you are a rugby league convert, but before rugby league, rugby union was your sport. Where did your journey in both codes or in rugby start for you?
0: Yeah, I think I picked up union a little bit later. I started my sporting sort of journey in hockey or through school and high school, and then it wasn't until the back end of high school that I picked up union. And I think it was, I just got roped into like a little tennis tournament, and then from there just grew a passion for it. I always watched my brother play through college and things like that. And then my granddad was a big inspiration of mine, who pushed me sort of in that sort of code to keep going further. And then, yeah, I joined a women's club team, Ikarahuna Rugby Club, middle of nowhere, farming farmlands, and a bunch of women who were pretty keen to get amongst it, which was cool to be amongst it. And

0: learn off them. And then I made the Wellington NPC women's team, I think at like 16, and then from there made my way through the ranks.
1: You mentioned hockey. Where did that even come from, and what is the
2: I thought
1: pathway?
2: The hockey was, when you said hockey stick, I thought I must have been just something lying around, used it as a weapon here and there. That's like, it.
1: Where did they play hockey in? Was it Greytown?
0: Greytown.
1: Greytown.
0: Yeah.
1: Was like hockey.
0: So
1: of all sports.
0: Yeah, no. So the boys usually play in our family. The boys usually played the rugby, and then the girls usually played hockey. So, my mom and my auntie, she was made New Zealand reps for hockey and things, so that was the pathway that sort of they tried to push me in. I played it all through school. My mom played, my aunties played and things like that, but it wasn't until I picked up the rugby ball that sort of the representative levels sort of started opening up and things like that.
1: Wow, that's so cool, eh? You mentioned your grandfather, your granddad, and inspiring you to, you know, pursue rugby union. How did he do that?
0: I think he was the one who sort of instilled hard work and hard work ethic. Every time I saw him, he was outside working, and you know, I think he would just provided a lot for us. And when I played rugby, it brought a smile to his face, and I think the love that he gave to us, I just wanted to share that and make him proud as well. So I knew that every time I stepped on that rugby field, he was at every game. He was, you know, giving me pointers, whatever I did. He was happy seeing me out on that rugby field. So,
2: awesome.
0: Yeah.
2: When we've talked to a lot of our female rugby league or rugby union players, especially in the Pacific, you know, contact sport, such a new sport, sometimes a bit taboo to play. You mentioned your grandfather was really supportive of you playing rugby. But what was it like, you know, around, I guess, on your Samoan side or other people saying that you should be playing hockey instead of a contact sport?
0: Yeah, I think that was the sort of stereotype we had to sort of try and break a little bit. And, my dad wasn't the biggest fan, but, you know, he was like, I was on the bigger side growing up through school. And, I think his one advice was, don't let them put you in the forwards for union.
2: He didn't want you playing in the front row.
0: No, there's no way you're going prop, right? Like, I tell you this, you're not playing. So I think,
1: You made me reflect on my family, and so I grew up in Dunedin, so rugby union was the way of life. And so my mum and her sisters all played rugby union. Yeah, not one of them were in the outside backs or in the halves. They were all props. Even my auntie played Black Ferns years and years ago. She was a number 8, and I just remember them being like, that was just who they were. And I was like, now you brought up a good point. Why were you never in the backs?
2: One thing I want to bring up, and I really love that you touched on it, because I think it's a stereotype in Pacific Island Māori cultures around, you mentioned, being a bigger body. And then playing sevens is one of the hardest sports physically, the fitness levels that you need to get to. And I think it's a really good message around understanding that it doesn't matter what your body shape is. You put in the work, you know, you can get to, places. Yeah, how did you deal with that? Because my wife, you know, same thing, has those conversations where like body image, and even for our daughter, like that's huge, you know, how you talk, how you understand how to use certain words. You know, for males, wouldn't even like comprehend, but you go, oh man, I didn't realize that would have affected her. But for yourself, you know, what's worked in your eyes, and how did you deal with, those thoughts and feelings towards playing?
0: Yeah, I think I've always been on the bigger side growing up through school, and you know, you'd have like comments from the sidelines and things like that. And I guess it's just knowing who you are as a person and understanding that we're all different shape and sizes. And I think it's even more prominent today around stereotypes and body image and things like that. But having, I think it's more talked about, and like, especially as athletes, as women, you know, we go about our day, we're trying to get stronger, we're trying to get bigger. But then, you know, having advocates like Ayona Ma, who's like, you know, she's like a bigger athlete, but she's loving her body, you know, and it doesn't really matter what other people say about you. It's how you feel about yourself. And, Yeah, there were some times that, you know, that it was a mental battle, and you're like, oh, what size or shorts are you wearing, or like things like that. But it's, you know, it's what you're producing out on the field. And but yeah, there were, I'm not going to lie, there are times where, you know, you look at your body and you think, oh, you know, negative thoughts, but how do you switch it back to this is my moneymaker? You know, this is, I get to go out on that field and I get to perform, I get to play, you know, people dream to be here and things like that. So everyone's going to have their own opinion of you, but it's what you think.
2: No, I appreciate you sharing that. Honestly, like it's one thing, yeah, my daughter's going through it, wife, you know, and they have these questions, but, you know, having people like yourself advocating, it does go a long way. And you know, I appreciate you sharing that.
1: Two more things just before we move to the league. First thing I want to ask was, you know, in regards to the Seventh Circuit and everything that comes with it, with the travel, being away from family, you know, being a part of a team environment, and then making sure you're at the best elite, you know, physique so that you can play the game at the highest level. What do you think is the biggest challenge for yourself when you were, you know, part of that circuit?
0: Yeah, it's mentally tough. I think being in an environment where it's a dream job. Like, you get to travel the world, you get to get paid to play rugby, you get paid to, you get free stuff, you know, it is a dream. But it's also mentally tough, and, you know, when you're training your hardest and potentially you're missing out on tournaments, or, you know, you're getting, you're not getting selected for things, and, you know, you turn up every day giving your all, and sometimes it's not enough, but then you're also forgetting that you're in the top 23 of your country. And so it's sort of like that mental battle was probably one of the toughest things that I had to deal with.
1: Yeah.
0: You know, I've had 5 knee surgeries and a heart condition, and, you know, I keep doing it because I love it. And I think that's what it comes back to, is like, I love playing sport and I want to do it for as long as I can. So.
2: Okay. Well, here we go.
1: And lastly, just Union, your highlight, one highlight, your favorite moment when you played Union.
0: Probably was my debut for Black Ferns, was in England and at Twickenham Stadium.
1: Ooh. And how old? You would have been young, eh? How old were you?
0: 19.
1: Debuted at 19 Twickenham. Years old, representing the nation at Twickenham on the other side of the world.
2: How good.
1: From a girl from Greytown. Damn.
2: Playing hockey. All right, let's talk about one of the lowlights. You crossing over to rugby league.
1: Whoa.
2: I'm joking.
1: Why?
2: That's it. Why would you do it? You're giving up Twickenham. You're giving up Olympics, Comm Games, traveling the world. Come on, man. Why did you have to do this? No, I'm joking. What was it? No, on a serious note, what was the decision around crossing over to rugby league?
0: Yeah, I think it was a fresh start, something new, something exciting. It was 10, 11 years in Union and representative. So I was looking for something new, something fresh, and rugby league seemed to knock at the door.
1: What was, did it meet your expectations?
0: 100%. Yeah, I'm loving it. I'm loving the game, learning, new environments, new people. Something that
2: would you have done it? Would you have done it earlier? Knowing what you know now, would you have jumped earlier?
0: Yeah, if it was there, if I knew about it earlier, yeah. Like Wellington Rugby League was, I didn't really hear much about rugby league. So further down the country you go, it sort of like dwindles a little bit. So yeah, I think if I had found it earlier, it would be a different story.
1: What have you found the most challenging part of being able to adapt to rugby league coming from a Union background?
0: I think it's like the contact area. I found it difficult to sort of, you know, the tackle around the wrestle part of the game and buying time for your players to get onside. And, you know, in Union, it's sort of get up off the ground, what's your next move and things like that. It's like time on the ground is precious. So you're getting up, getting back into the line, whereas it's the total opposite with league. You know, you're trying to buy time. You're trying to wrestle, you're trying to stop them from gaining momentum and things like that. So I think I found that the most difficult part of the game. They're like, why?

0: you get him off so early. I was like, oh, like, get back on. And then, like, oh, flop. And I was like, oh, my gosh.
1: You got a great, great coach in Ron, and I love that he's a people person as well and connects with the playing group. The last thing on rugby league before we start to wrap it up, you know, what have you loved about the culture of rugby league and coming from a rugby union environment? You know, what's the culture difference like? And
2: Tony asked this because he thinks rugby union people live in like this ivory tower and just sort of like wear Aaron Williams and blazers and chinos and stuff like that.
1: Just tell us how good it is.
2: Our puffer jackets. That
0: Nah, yeah, I've definitely seen a different side to the fan base of rugby league fans and how, what's the word?
2: Passionate.
0: Into it they are. I wouldn't say like
1: die hard.
0: Like,
2: ruthless,
1: hearty.
2: Ruthless.
0: Like, 1 minute they're your best friend, the next minute they're your enemy. And like, I love how passionate they are about the game. And, you know, then I've also loved like how the rugby league teams I've been involved in so far embrace culture as well, like especially the Warriors Club embracing New Zealand culture and, you know, have it intertwined throughout the club and things like that. And so, it's a different community, but like I'm loving like how connected the rugby league community is, and especially with their fan base as well and the supporters that they have. Yeah,
1: it's funny you say that about the fans. I went to Highlanders were playing the Waratahs in the semi-final here in Sydney. So me and my family all went to support my cousin. And so Highlanders, every time they scored, we were screaming, yeah, and doing chants. And then every time Waratahs scored, they'd just stand up and like...
2: I'll never forget when I went to a Waratahs game for the first time and someone in the crowd goes, oh, this game is a little bit pedestrian. And I was like, what the hell does that mean? And someone goes, it just means it's slow. I was like, why don't I just say that? But anyway, rugby union, rugby league fans, chalk and cheese. But Shakira, honestly, man, we should have talked more rugby league chat, I think, at the start. But really appreciate your time. And I wish you all the best with the rest of the season and what's next for you. But I appreciate you leading the way and sharing some time with us.
0: Easy. Thanks for having me. And, thanks for the chat.
3: Give me three answers for this one.
2: Yes, this is time to play our game of categories, which we call Give Me Three. And T is on debut with Nijan Footy, Tiana, that is. And now she's on debut for Gimme Three. Are you ready for these questions? Because I only just came up with them.
4: I don't know.
2: I feel like
4: I'm about to get stitched up.
2: No. You're not. It's going to test your knowledge around your family.
4: Okay.
2: A little bit there. Okay. So T would T Arona, I should always say, he would hate this question because he would say it's a bit different for the rules, because I'll choose a category and then I'll ask three questions off that category. So your category is your sister, Tash.
4: Okay, here we go.
2: Okay, so she's played for the Titans.
4: Correct.
2: She's played for Tonga.
4: Correct.
2: She's played for the Tigers.
4: Correct.
2: Three T's in that. How good. Yes. Didn't realise that. But I just need to know, how many games has she played for each of these teams? And I'll give you the nearest two.
4: Okay.
2: With what's a good sort of number nearest to? What would you like? Because this is your debut. I'll give you the benefit of doubt here. Closest, is it two either side of the number? Is that fair enough?
4: Yeah, let's go two either side.
2: Two either side?
4: I reckon.
2: Or one either side. Two either side.
4: Two.
2: Two?
4: Be nice. I'm on debut.
2: You're always
4: I'm
2: nice to me on that Pacific Sports Show all the time. You've you've been very patient, so I'll give you that two either side of it.
4: Just
2: okay.
4: Give me the answer, actually.
2: No, because you're representing T, so I, T Arona, so I don't want you... to give him points,
4: right.
2: But I will make it fair, though. Let's start with the Titans. How many?
4: How many games has Tash played for the Titans?
2: I hope the facts are right on AI. Let's see.
4: Right, here we go.
2: How many seasons? Two seasons there. This is her second season?
4: Yeah.
2: Jeez, I hope this is right. Seems like a lot for two seasons.
4: I'm going to say 16.
2: 16. On their website, she said she's played 26. Is that right?
4: That's 26 NRLW games.
2: We're off to a flying start.
4: Wow. Is that 1 point to me because you got the wrong stats?
2: Yes. Oh, my goodness.

0: that's what happens when you leave your preparation to about 7 minutes ago.
1: Well, when you, I need to fact check that, but if you
0: take two
1: seasons into consideration, there's 22 total round games.
0: I know. I was like, going, that can't
1: plus
0: be right.
1: Finals.
0: That can't they be right. But I saw 26. Yeah, no, they did. Anyway, so you get a point for that one for
1: perfect.
0: My
1: perfect.
0: There we go. Well, let's go. Let's hope AI is right on this one. Tonga.
1: Not the ChatGPT.
0: I know that's what it was. That's what it was.
1: How many games has Tash played for Tonga?
0: Tonga.
1: 5.
0: On the money.
1: Yeah.
0: On the money,
1: that's
0: yes.
1: What's up. I hope you're listening, Tash. Yes. You know I love you.
0: 5. That's an important one. Okay, so 2 from 2. Well, if it was 26 total for the Titans, I mean for NRL, then you're really good at math. So how many she played for the Tigers then?
1: 10?
0: Oh, close, but you get it anyway because it's 2. 9.
1: She played 9
0: for the Tigers.
1: Okay.
0: So that's a victory. That's 3 from 3, Tiana Penatani Gray. There you go. Where's the sound effects?
1: Thank you very much.
0: Give us something. Where are the balloons?
1: Where's the applause?
0: Something. Anyway, keep it going. But anyway, that's our time up for today, Tiana. Thank you so much for joining
1: Thanks
0: me today.
1: Thanks for having me.
0: Hope you had a bit of fun.
1: I enjoyed this. T, I'm coming for your job.
0: Yeah, please do. Yes, please come on more often. But that's us, Phoenician Footy. We'll catch you again on Friday, Phoenician Footy Fridays. But make sure you search us wherever you get your podcasts or on the ABC Pacific website, Darkie Footy. This show was produced on the lands of the Gadigal people of the Eora Nation.
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10: ABC News. Hello, I'm Simon Lauder. The federal industry minister says a $2.5 billion taxpayer-funded bailout of Australia's biggest aluminium smelter is in the national interest. The federal and New South Wales governments will jointly fund a rescue package for the Tomago plant in the Hunter Valley region, ensuring it remains open beyond 2028. It's the latest in a string of packages from the federal government aimed at assisting struggling heavy industry. Tim Ayres says the deals help secure thousands of jobs.
11: We are operating in an environment where Australia's industrial capability, our heavy manufacturing capability, is vital for our future national security, for our national economic resilience.
10: The Federal Attorney General Michelle Rowland is due to decide the future of jailed whistleblower David McBride. Here's Legal Affairs reporter Jade Toomey.
12: The former military lawyer is eligible for parole from today, having served 2 years and 3 months of his nearly 6-year sentence at Canberra's only high security prison. He was convicted in 2024 for sharing top secret defence information to expose what he believed was the over-investigation of soldiers in Afghanistan. Instead, it helped reveal allegations Australian soldiers were involved in illegal killings. McBride has since become the public face in the fight for whistleblower protections. The decision to grant parole rests solely in the hands of the Attorney General's office.
10: The Albanese government will introduce a revised news bargaining incentive bill to Parliament today in a move to secure fair compensation for Australian journalism, Isabella Tolhurst reports.
13: Labor and the Coalition have agreed to a series of changes to the news bargaining legislation, which will see tech platforms like Google, Meta and Microsoft strike commercial deals with Australian news organisations for use of their content. Under the laws, platforms will need to strike deals with at least 8 news organisations or face a 2.5% levy, encouraging them to support smaller and regional outlets. Communications Minister Annika Wells says the laws will ensure Australian news organisations get their fair share from digital platforms that benefit from sharing their content.
10: Oil leaking from a tanker grounded off the coast of Oman has now reached beaches on the Gulf Arab country's mainland. It's believed to be a sanctioned tanker that formed part of Russia's shadow fleet. It was carrying nearly 1 million barrels of oil when it reported an explosion in June. No party has claimed responsibility. New York's Governor Kathy Hochul says a plan to equip U.S. immigrants

0: Immigration officers with shock gloves may violate state laws. They function as normal gloves until an officer activates electrical mode to gain compliance from people who are resisting. Civil rights groups have warned they can deliver up to 380 volts of electricity, about three times more than a standard American power outlet. Ms. Hochul says the gloves may even be illegal.
1: That appears to me on its face to be a violation of civil rights, to cause that kind of physical harm to an individual, regardless of what the offense may be. And I would anticipate that the new protections that we just enacted in the law should be in effect here.
0: The top spokesperson for the White House has announced she's leaving at the end of the month to spend more time with her family. Here's North America correspondent Lauren Day.
2: Caroline Levitt is the youngest person to have served in the role and only recently returned from maternity leave after the birth of her second child in May. In a post on social media, she said that was a key reason for making what she described as a bittersweet decision to step down, but that she would continue to be a vocal advocate for MAGA and the Republican Party. Donald Trump described her on Truth Social as one of his most trusted aides and said she would stay on as one of his top outside advisers. Her departure comes just 3 months before the midterm elections.
0: Voters in a seaside town in southeast England are about to decide the political future of one of the world's most famous populists, Nigel Farage. Elias Kluwer reports from Clacton.
3: Nigel Farage resigned from Parliament last month amid an investigation into political donations he received before he was elected. Mr. Farage said the election would be him against the establishment, but no major parties are running candidates, and his main challenger is a man dressed as a bin. Pollsters say Mr. Farage will win the by-election comfortably. There will be a sizeable protest vote against him. If Mr. Farage wins and returns to Parliament, the investigation into donations he received will resume.
0: Socceroos young gun Lucas Harrington is heading to the Premier League, signing a five-year deal with newly promoted Hull City. The 18-year-old defender joins from Colorado Rapids. ABC News.
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9: Ronda Rousey is an Olympic medalist in judo, a former UFC bantamweight champion and a two-time WWE SmackDown champion, among other things. Ronda, you're coming out of retirement for an MMA bout with Gina Carano to be screened on Netflix in LA on May 16. Your last UFC fight was almost a decade ago. Why are you coming back?
10: I think this weirdly was the perfect time. I was 9 months pregnant when I got this bright idea, and I saw a video of Gina that after she got canceled, she was just really not healthy and not looking good. And I'd seen that after Mike Tyson came back at nearly 60 and was the most viewed combat sport event headliner of all time, I knew that there was something that me and Gina had that would be huge. And the story between us, you know, like me 9 months pregnant, her where she was at, us like reclaiming our bodily identities, us both having a redemption story, and just the combination of us two being a dream fight and being able to rewrite our endings in the sport together, it just seemed like a no-brainer. And that this was the time that it was meant to happen. And it just started out as just that. And then it's kind of snowballed into being something that is changing the entire industry of MMA and has brought MMA to Netflix and has brought MVP into MMA. And we've created a card that is, a triple headliner that is stacked from top to bottom, a fight card that is really like my dream fight card that I was able to construct and be part of making as a partner with MVP and Netflix. So it's definitely snowballed into something much more than what I thought it would be.
9: You've been, out of the game professionally for a little while, as I say, and, in that time you've had two kids and, you came up with this idea at 9 months pregnant. So do you still feel, I guess, the burning desire to get into the octagon or hexagon, as it will be in this case, and, that desire to compete that you felt 10, 15 years ago, or is that something you've almost had to like switch on again in the lead up to this?
10: It was something that was off entirely until Gina switched it on, until that moment that I was suddenly like, this needs to happen again. And there were a couple of things that led into that. You know, I started like teaching judo and getting back on the mat again. But it was that moment that just ignited it in me. And I think that's what I was missing towards the end of my MMA career, is I just didn't want to be there anymore. And I was just dragging myself into the arena for other reasons outside of myself. And it was in that moment that I wanted to get back in there for me. And that's something that I feel like was stolen from me in a way, and that I finally got back, and this is my chance to really, you know, change all of those prior associations and make this thing mine again.
9: How has it changed your approach to either preparing for the fight or the promotion of the fight? The fact that you're, as you say, like reclaiming this for yourself, has it changed your approach at all?
10: Yeah, definitely. Because I think before it was just, everything was result based and the experience be damned. And this time it's been all about the experience and making it the best experience possible, which is incidentally led me to the best results and the best output that I could possibly have. And I finally realized that I'd been going about it backwards all along. But, you know, better late than ever, I guess. I get to have my dream camp.
9: Is it a one-off, or can fans really start to get excited that you might fight? I know that you've said if this demands a trilogy, that there, you know, if something happens in this fight that, you know, demands a rematch between you and Gina, is that the only other fight that you'd, you know, consider?
10: Yeah, that's it. I've had such beautiful babies, and I just need to have more if I can, you know, and I just can't be taking any more detours. I have to get to business. So that's what we want to do and try to do as a family, and, you know, fingers crossed, hopefully it works out for us.
9: You've spoken previously about sort of not feeling welcome back at UFC events, and that you feel like, you know, you'd be booed if you went back into that arena. It's possibly not the best relationship between you and that organization. If you could go back 15 years to 2011 before you'd set foot in a UFC octagon, what would you tell yourself? Would you do it all again?
10: Oh, yeah. And I wouldn't tell myself anything, because I needed to encounter everything that I did, when I did, and learn what I did, how I did. And I'm very much, you know, a believer that everything happens for a reason at the time it happens, exactly with the knowledge that you have. So I wouldn't want to be creating any butterfly effects and, like, you know, and altering anything.
9: How do you reflect on your time in the UFC, I guess, more broadly? Do you have fond memories, or have they been somewhat soured?
10: I think they were soured just by, like, I think the experience training. I, like, in the gym, I kind of, it was more of like, in hindsight, I was like kind of like a really toxic environment, and enjoying training was never a priority. And I think I was just chronically like overly trained and overly stressed out, and my experience should have been more of a priority. And so that's something that we're remedying this time, because I kind of hated that I would look back and like just kind of feel like anxious, you know, and tired, and I wanted to change that. And that's what a big motivator of, like, you know what, I'm gonna come back and I'm gonna train and do everything my way, exactly the way that I want to do it. I want the fight of my dreams. I want the camp of my dreams. And I'm gonna reclaim that love for that sport that I adore. And that's what I've been able to do with this.
9: As you say, you know, you've been quite vocal about the way that the UFC treats their fighters, like, you know, they're sort of almost the forgotten element of the whole show. And you're keen to get into the promoter side of things, and this card has been a really good example. You've set a $40,000 minimum pay for all fighters on this card at this event. If you were the Dana White of MMA, what would you be doing differently to what they're doing, considering also that making profits is still important?

0: Well, that's the thing. Like, Dana's no longer in charge, and I think he's gets a lot of the blame sh like sh shifted onto him when it's done on him. Like, he sold his ownership in the company. He works for the company. He works for the TKO Group. He is contractually obligated to maximize shareholder value. And if he isn't doing that, if he isn't trying to extract as much money from the fighters as possible, then the shareholders can sue him. And so he's really in an impossible situation right now. And I do not envy him.
1: This is an Australian podcast, Rhonda, and the only time you've fought here was your first ever career loss in the UFC. And I'm sorry to bring that up, but I wonder if you have any memories of that time. And do you remember how it felt going into it? And I guess, was there a realization after that fight that the end was maybe closer than you thought? You know, was your second last fight in that industry?
0: Well, I was just came off the Betch-Koya fight, and I was so worn out and so tired and so looking forward to a break when Dana called me and asked me to step in as a headliner. And because I was broke his hand or something and fell out. And so I was really kind of forced to be in that fight card and sooner, to fight again sooner than I wanted. I was really, really worn out. I'd been, fighting more active than any champion, and been doing more press and more traveling, and I just honestly just was didn't want to be there. I was getting like the pressure to sell out, Etihad Stadium, and the biggest stadium in the Southern Hemisphere, and in a country that I wasn't from, and I was constantly having to go to Australia and back to promote it, whereas my opponent was able to sit comfortably at home giving radio interviews, because no one wanted to talk to her. And I was just so worn out, and I'd been, dealing with these like neurological issues that were getting worse and worse, and I was really in, denial about it, and just finally came to a head in that fight, and it was like su suddenly something I couldn't ignore anymore, and I felt like my career was over, that I was done because of it. And luckily, when I came back for this fight, Dana sent me to the Cleveland Clinic to get checked out by, some of the best neurologists in the world, and I was actually able to get a positive diagnosis for what I've been dealing with and medication, and it's really been life-changing for me. But at that time, I felt like, that I wouldn't be able to fight anymore, and I was devastated.
1: We hope to welcome you back one day to Australian shores. You'd be more than welcome, and we'll create some happier memories than that for you.
0: Oh, I came back for WWE, and I performed in the exact same stadium. They put me in the exact same hotel room. Oh yeah, I had my return exactly the same way. It was almost comical how similar it was,
1: Did
0: and
1: you?
0: it was actually an incredible experience. I had a great time.
1: Well, we're so glad to hear you have positive memories of Australia, and we hope to see you back on our shores at some point soon. All the best against Gina Carano on May 16th. Thanks so much for your time today, Rhonda.
0: Thank you.

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1: I mean, I don't remember too many games, but it's one of the ones I remembered. It was just that physical.
0: Bob Murphy.
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2: Getting to know you, getting to know all about you.
3: Well, so far, it's been royalty, really. We've had Josh King from Melbourne and now Max King from the Canterbury Bankstown Bulldogs, New South Wales State of Origin front rower and one of our favourite guests on our weekend coverage. How are you, Max?
4: I'm good, mate. Yeah, thanks for having me on. No relation to Josh, but yeah, he's a good bloke, old Josh, so good to have me on.
3: Yep, absolutely. So we're going to find out more about you. I feel like we've gotten to know you over the years, but what's your nickname? Can't be Kingy, can it?
4: Usually anyone with a King surname is a Kingy, really. It's Maxie or Kingy. There's no real great story there or great nickname behind it. Just pretty straightforward with a Kingy.
3: Okay, that's fair, Kingy. What about your middle name?
4: My middle name is my old boy's name, so it's David. So, yeah, David is my middle name, but, yeah, no one calls me Davo.
3: No, but that's like an old-school blokey name, Max David King. What was the first job you ever had?
4: First job, I was a Domino's delivery boy.
3: Were you?
4: So I was on $10 an hour, $2 for delivery. So, I always used to get back and they always used to spray me and say, what took you so long? Somewhere 5 minutes down the road used to take me 40 minutes. I'd take the company car and, I'd take it for a bit of a joyride in between my deliveries.
3: First car, speaking of joyrides, what was yours?
4: I drove a 2011 Ford Focus.
3: Ooh, okay.
4: Grey mist Ford Focus. Yeah, I met my wife in it. As I pulled up and she bagged it and I had to move it on. I got its wear though. I only moved it on a year or two ago. So yeah, she's lasting a while, that car.
3: You met your wife in the car? Well, you were in the car or just in the period of time you had it?
4: No, as I pulled up, she seen me in it. Like, it was our first date and she thought, wow. He's a nice guy, but yeah, he's doing it tough.
3: Yeah, some questionable choices, perhaps.
4: Yeah, that's right, yeah.
3: Well, we know you as an elite rugby league player. When did you fall in love with that sport?
4: I just had the family history of rugby league.
3: Of course, yeah.
4: I was just a kid running around. I would have played any sport, and, you know, they didn't really have much of a say. They signed me up into football, and I just, I guess like any kid, just sort of loved it from there. It was probably like the age of 13, 14 when things start getting a bit more competitive. And I was getting injured a lot in my junior years, and I felt like that probably gave me more of a passion and a drive to excel in it, just because, you know, it got to a stage where it's like, whether am I serious or not about it? And I feel like it was probably at the age of 15, I had my first shoulder reconstruction. It was a big deal. And quite young, and it was probably funny enough from that moment, I thought, am I all in or am I not? Because if I'm not, I won't worry about it, you know, and got the operation. And from there on in, I thought, you know what, I want to have a crack at this thing. So probably from that.
3: Well, you know you're serious if you get on the other side of that with desire to play. So you're a front rower, as I said, State of Origin front rower these days. If you couldn't be a front rower, what position would you love to be? What's deep inside you?
4: Yeah, I got a 2-year-old son who lives and breathes rugby league, and I'm keeping a football in his hand, and I'm showing him how to kick, and I'm showing him how to goal kick, and showing him how to pass and kick. So I would love for him to be a halfback, mate, not be a front rower. If it was me, I'd love to be a halfback. You see what they're getting paid these days, and a lot less contact in it. So, yeah, the halfbacks have it good, mate.
3: Now, tell me a favourite sport you have other than rugby league.
4: I love my NFL. Really, I'm big on the fantasy football in the.
3: You're one of those people.
4: I am. So that kicks off like end of the year, sort of November, October-ish. I'm up at 3 a.m. watching the game. So I I'm really into it.
3: Oh, who do you follow?
4: No, I don't really have a team. I'm more of an appreciator of players.
3: Interesting. Is it the Super Bowl, a bucket list sporting event you'd like to go to?
4: Yeah, I'd have to one day. I don't know where I'd fit it in these days, but I'd love to go one day.
3: Mate, well, if you switch to being a halfback and get halfback money, you can just get a corporate suite. You'll be fine.
4: Yeah, that's a pass a bit more.
3: What was your favourite TV show as a kid?
4: Oh, I used to love two shows, The Simpsons, and I used to love Malcolm in the Middle.
3: Oh, really? Yeah.
4: Yeah, two classics growing up. I used to love it. So, yeah, between them two.
3: Who was your favourite Simpsons character?
4: Who was your favourite Simpsons character?
3: And can you believe it's still going?
4: I know. The recent episodes, they've died off a bit for
3: yes.
4: me. The ODs are the classics. Anytime Chief Wiggum comes on, he's always good. There's so many to list, but Homer is probably the best.
5: Master, do you need some help?
6: Let him go, Ralph. He knows what he's doing.
7: Man, this is crazy. I hope I didn't brain my damage.
3: Movies, Max, your favourite of all time?
4: It's such a hard question, favourite movie of all time. I usually answer questions like that with whatever's hot and trendy on my mind at the minute. And I've really been enjoying the Dune series, the sci-fi, if you're into that.
3: So, right.
4: I've seen the trailer for the third one drop a week or two ago, so... Yeah, been loving that. You know, anything with a bit of blood and guts, Lord of the Rings, Troy, all that sort of genre. But yeah, I've been loving Dune.
8: Your grandfather said, a great man doesn't seek to lead. He's called to it, and he answers. And if your answer is no, you'll still be the only thing I ever needed you to be.
3: See, we really are getting to know Max King here.
4: Yeah.
3: Do you have a hidden talent?
4: Hidden talent? Oh. I can juggle.
3: Can you?
4: I can juggle really well, actually. I think my high score is 7 balls at once.
3: Serious?
4: Yeah. So after footy, I might be a jester or something, yeah. Get a gig at kid's birthday party being a clown.
3: I have never been able to do that, and I've tried even with just the 2 balls, and I'm an absolute imbo. You can do 7.
4: 7, yeah. So sometimes, like, I was doing it the other night over dinner, actually. I had a couple of, like, my wife was making dinner. I was just juggling a couple of the pasta glass jars, and she was telling me to put them down. Yeah, but... Yeah. Mate, no risk, no reward. I was just showing off a bit.
3: Well, you mentioned juggling kitchen equipment. Can you cook yourself?
4: I used to, like, single wife. It's a bit busy now and my wife's taken over and she's a good cook, but I used to get in the kitchen and have a crack. I was all about the quantity rather than the quality. So I was just like, it doesn't need to taste good. Just get it down me.
3: That sounds like a bloke. Absolutely. Now, you're hosting a dinner party, Max, and by the sound of it, I hope you're not cooking, but which 3 people, alive or dead, are you inviting?
4: Well, do you know what? I'm actually a really big Christian. Like, I'm really big with my faith. I read my Bible a lot. So... When I sort of hear that, I feel like probably I'd have to pick some characters that I've admired in the Bible. Obviously, Jesus would be up there.
3: I already had him written down for you.
4: Jesus would be in there. I don't know if he might have a bit of feedback for me. King David, another character, Paul in there. I'd have to give you 3 big. Characters in the Bible there.
3: I think Jesus might have some questions about your car choices and your next career choice about becoming a jester, potentially.
4: Plenty of questions, I think, yeah.
3: What, if anything, scares you?
4: What anything? Oh,
3: Well, I'll give you an example, and I hate to keep bringing this up for our colleague and former, you know, Storm, Blues and Kangaroo great Ryan Hoffman. He is so scared of cotton wool balls that you mention it and he literally climbs up the wall. I've never, ever seen anything like it.
4: Well, we had our house sprayed for cockroaches a couple of weeks ago. I'm not a fan of cockroaches. Like, yeah, let them in.

0: foxes pick them up. I'm all right with spiders and snakes and all that, but cockroaches, oh, they just do it for me. I just can't stand them.
1: Do you have a favourite band or singer?
0: Favourite band or singer? I listen to 660 a lot. It's sort of easy.
1: The Kiwi band.
0: Yeah, the Kiwi band. Yeah, 660. That's pretty easy going. It fits all genres. So I usually listen to them a fair bit.
1: What is the best concert you've ever been to?
0: I haven't been to a whole lot, to be honest. We took the young fella to Wiggles the other day.
1: Ah, nice.
0: It was pretty good. Yeah, it was pretty good. It was probably more for the parents than for my young fella, to be honest. But
1: What I discovered going to a million Wiggles concerts when my 19 and 17-year-old were younger is that the parents were just as into it as the kids, if not more so.
0: Yeah, you have to. You got to sell it to them. So I'm there dancing. Let us dude in there dancing, singing all the songs, just trying to sell it to him, and he was loving it.

0: Your favourite holiday destination?
1: We have two young kids, so like Fiji's been a great we've been going there for our last two holidays. We've been in Fiji. It's just sort of easy and close.
0: And the best family for young family place great, in the planet.
1: Families, yep. So just pull up on the beach or at the pool and just, yeah, everything, life's easy there. So, yeah, it has to be Fiji.
0: All right, we're a kindred spirit in that regard. All right, some quick ones now. Your take on clowns, I gather you're not terrified of them if you're hinting at perhaps becoming one.
1: Yeah, I'll teach them a few things, the clowns, so I'm all right with the clowns.
0: What are you going to teach them?
1: How to juggle.
0: Oh, yeah, okay, good. Summer or winter?
1: Summer.
0: Chocolate or vanilla?
1: Vanilla.
0: Sweet or savoury?
1: Sweet.
0: Peanut butter, crunchy or smooth?
1: I'm a crunchy.
0: Now, Max King, I've loved calling your name throughout your career. We were doing that on Good Friday when you played South at Stadium Australia. But this one is the one. Do we remain a big fan of you or not? Tomato sauce, Max, cupboard or fridge?
1: I would say fridge. I got this weird, like, I used to think it was cupboard until I tried the fridge, and now I feel like if it's not in the fridge, like I've got this strange thing that I feel like the sauce is going off. So I just throw it in the fridge.
0: You have no idea how correct that answer is. That is a beauty and a relief to all of us. Max King, great getting to know you, mate. We'll catch you soon at the footy.
1: Good on you. Thank you, Andrew. Thanks for having me on, mate.

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4: We're going to have a chat to Craig Davis because it's been a passion project for some time now. And Craig, after returning to Tasmania after half a century or so on the mainland, well, he set about getting football back to the township of Ross. Now, back in 2008, the club was suspended from the ODFA because the umpires refused to officiate them because they were naughty boys, essentially. They never came back and footy in Ross was no more. But now there's a game back there today. It's between Campbelltown and Uni, with Campbelltown even donning the heritage Ross jumpers. And Craig Davis joins me on the line now. Hello to you, Craig.
5: Good morning, Piston. Good morning to your listeners.
4: Great to have you on. I'm sure everybody in and around the Midlands knows your name well, Craig. But for those unfamiliar, what's your connection to Ross, football in Ross, and why was this such a passion project for you?
5: Well, quick one, I was born in Ross, and the football club was started in 1946 by my two grandfathers, Taz Croswell, famous name, and Chris Davis. And when my dad came back from the war in 1946, they won a premiership here and he won the best and fairest. So that's my history. I grew up here watching some unbelievable footballers. A guy called Ken Harding won 11 BNS in 12 years. And Peter Thorpe won 9 in 9 years. And I played some great players. And the people come back and I got back and hadn't been a game here since the end of 2007. And I thought, well, why not do some work on the Oval? And to my surprise and everyone, that the whole town got behind it. And the local pub, Ross Hotel, and we got some awards, some great players like Jim McEwen and Ken Von Bribera. We got awards and the whole community. Summer Coast Cherries have come on board. So the Ross Village, you know, where they saw those famous vanilla slices. I call it the Bitcoin of Ross. And the Convict Cafe. So everyone's come on board.
4: No footy in Ross since the end of 2007. It seems crazy to me. What were the circumstances that saw Ross suspended from the competition, umpires refusing to officiate them? They must have been very naughty boys indeed, Craig.
5: I wasn't around in those days, and they said it was all those people who came from the south. But we'll leave it at that. Look, there's not many kids. I mean, but this is fantastic. I hear that, you know, Woodsdale's back, and yeah, they've had those games in the paddock and those games. Look, I think country footy, and look, great players, and I've written some articles that it's not where you play, it's how you play. If I'd stayed in Ross, I would still be the same talented player that possibly I could have been. Just because I went to the Big Island and got a few kicks now and then, it doesn't make me any better or any worse than any of the great players out of Tasmania.
4: How important do you think this is to the Ross Township? There was a nice moment during the week with the Campbelltown guys. They were presented with the Heritage Ross Guernseys. There's a special trophy in place. It seems to mean a little bit to that part of the world to have this back.
5: Oh, there's no doubt. I ran Gary White, who's in the Ross Team of the Century, just came through the gate and said hi, and I played with him in 1964. He was 16, I was 9. So he's

0: here, and I met an old guy called Arthur who played in the 1965 reserves and won the best and fairest. So he's come back to the town to have a look at it. So look, it's you know, it's football and sport is the heart of towns, be it hockey or netball or things like that. And my famous coach Tom Havey said that if we have all our kids playing sport, we'll be tearing down jails, not building them.
1: Yeah, that's what a terrific line that is, and I agree with your sentiment, Craig. It feels like, I don't know, maybe I'm wrong, but it feels a little bit like people are starting to get back to country footy a little bit. Like people are starting to reconnect with their communities a little bit and realise what these clubs mean, and they're either playing or they're volunteering or they're going along to look because things are expensive these days and going into the cities at hard work and you know, the price of fuel and all that sort of stuff. But it seems like local townships are starting to reinvigorate themselves through local footy, which is great to see. Just really quickly, Craig, just tell us a bit about the day in general, because you've got your son Nick, the former Swans champion in town of I See It But I Don't Believe It fame. He's doing a footy clinic. You've got proceeds going to Muscular Dystrophy Taz. So you've got a bit of a mini festival going on today.
0: Yeah, no doubt. I'm watching the second quarter of the reserves, and at the moment, a very tight game between Camelown Robins and the Uni Mowbray boys. That'll be a bit of fun. That's 11:30. At 1:30, the main game starts, but there's half time at 2:30. All the kids are going to come in. There's kids all glory. Nick's flown down from Sydney this morning, and he's going to run a clinic. And then we go on the pub later on tonight to present all the awards, and there's a bit of a talk back about talking about footy and things like that. And we've got some raffle items. We've got Buddy Franklin signed jumper when he kicked that goal. Oof. Nick organised that. We've got the 2005 premiership jumper as well. Well, he reminds me all the time that he has a premiership and I don't.
1: Yeah, he's got to have something over you, Craig.
0: He brought his couple of friends down and he's talking to him. He's showing him where he used to kick the footy at Ross and ride the motorbike round the town and mow the paddocks and play cricket. So, look, we never forget where we come from. I always said when I was in Melbourne, you know, I was born in heaven. You guys might end up there if I let you in.
1: Oh, it's another sterling quote from you, Craig. You're a quote machine. I absolutely love it. Fantastic to have you on. We've got to let you go because we've got to do another quick cross back at North Hobart Oval. But it's going to be a terrific day at Ross, and congratulations for getting it up.
0: Yeah, and everyone wants to get involved. Muscular Dystrophy Tasmania is an unbelievable charity that looks after families and kids and get involved. And they want to get sponsor me to go up that mountain again, the P2P. I'm not too sure I'm looking forward to it again, but I keep doing it.
1: Good on you, Craig.
0: Thanks, Chris, for that. And good luck to the Devils today against Werribee.
1: Thank you, mate. Craig Davis there. He's been right at the forefront of organising a Ross resurrection. Footy back at Ross for the first time since the end of 2007. Campbelltown taking on Uni. They're wearing the Heritage Ross jumpers. It's a fantastic thing.

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1: And I watch him bat and I think, it's like Brian Lara on steroids.
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1: We're not better off trying to blood someone else in a series like this.
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4: Hello, and thanks for downloading this edition of the Sporting Witness podcast from the BBC World Service with me, Uma Derry-Swarmy. We're going back to the Women's World Cup in 2011 when football fans enjoyed the matches and the memorabilia. It's June in Germany and the women's football team is one of the best on the planet. Having won the World Cup in 2003 and 2007, the country was now hosting the tournament, having done the same for the men's game back in 2006. The nation was used to the hype and excitement that came with a global football competition. Fans were buying their country's kit and for the first time, football sticker producer Panini took a gamble and made a sticker album purely about the women's tournament.
5: I think this was a perfect situation. All coming together, being world champion, hosting the tournament, having the first women's collection. So that was a perfect situation to give it a try and launch such a collection.
4: That's Roxanne Koenig from Panini in Germany. The company was started by two Italian brothers in 1961. Making their first World Cup sticker album for the 1970 tournament in Mexico. They're now sold in over 100 different countries. You buy a packet of five stickers, each one is numbered, and you stick it in its place in the album. And if you get one you already have, you swap it with your mates or sell them on. So, what's the attraction? The BBC has always been keen to find out.
6: The excitement, the moment when you open a new pack, who will I get?
7: I never intended when I started to have the collection, but somehow I never got round to stopping, and now it's become a World Cup ritual.
8: My name is André, I'm from Brazil. My first collection was in 1998 World Cup in France.
9: This is the altar of nostalgia. Panini is bigger than ever now, and for us it's the art of football.
10: Do you think that adults spending a lot of money on this stuff and going on the internet to try and swap cards and stuff?
11: I think they need to get out more.
4: Fast forward 41 years, and it was finally time for the women's game to get its own sticker album. Would there be the same level of sales?
5: Well, it's always a gamble to do a first edition of a new collection of a new topic. But what is quite good in this situation that there was already the enthusiasm for the women's football in Germany. And Germany is one of the biggest markets for sports collectibles. It was a

0: positive situation in order to try and give it a shot and give it a try with a collection exclusively for women's football.
1: Giving it a shot paid off for Panini. Even though the stickers and the album were only available in Germany, 4.5 million packets of stickers were sold in 2 weeks alone, leaving fans desperate for more and Panini having to rush to print 1 million extra stickers.
0: There was a second print run. The fact that there was this huge success is rewarding. Being a first collection and being a try and being a completely new topic to the market, it was quite normal that the first print run was maybe a little bit smaller than it might have been with a men's collection.
1: The album had more than 40 pages featuring 17 players from each of the 16 teams. One thing which was different from the men's collection was that it didn't include the female players' weight, but height, date of birth and home team all featured. Planning for the album started well ahead of the tournament itself. FIFA approved the logo, colours and layout, but it's up to each individual football federation to send photos of their players. Greg Lansdowne is a Panini super fan and author of Stuck on You, which charts the history of the company. He explains how in one country's case, things didn't go according to plan.
2: Panini have to go to every governing board for every team that's qualified and ask for the images. And that's the same for men's and women's albums. And when they asked the Mexican board, they were sent images of the men's team because they didn't realise that there was a women's album, that there never had been before. So they thought, well, why would there be one now? But there was, and that was rectified.
1: And when everything was sorted, the album was released. Fans bought into it, including the German team.
0: Maybe you can imagine yourself that seeing yourself on a trading card or a sticker, like with something you like doing or just with your own image, does touch something within you and does maybe spark like something very, very exciting. And maybe for women in football, it was something that made them also feel valued, appreciated and supported. And it's quite understandable that they like to collect themselves and their teammates because there's also friends in the team. And you see your friend, your teammate during the tournament on a sticker and you say, oh, look what I got in my packet. That's you. And that's quite an enthusiastic situation, I think.
1: And it's a tradition which has carried on with the team, even for this year's World Cup.
0: A colleague of mine went to see the German national team and they got 3 stickers of 3 players printed in normal page size. They should have been signed, given into a raffle, 1 for the player and 2 for the winners. And there was an appointment set up with 3 players and just a 4th player. She just came in and crashed the whole situation because she was so happy about it and she was enthusiastic about it and they just had really, really fun opening those packets, doing the unboxing and signing those stickers that they actually didn't give back the stickers that were dedicated for the raffle and they just kept it. And they said, no, I will keep this because I like it so much. And to avoid this, the actual team of this year, they all got their personal album and a set of stickers, like a box of stickers. They were really, really, really excited about it.
1: The amount of money that people can spend on collecting stickers is vast, as Greg Lansdowne has experienced.
2: I mean, I think if I just say it's in 4 figures, then we don't need to expand upon how much above that. Probably 5 figures, but let me stop at that point, I think. Otherwise, I might have to pay out for a divorce as well.
1: And another sticker superfan, Vladimir Vulic from Serbia, has got another generation caught up in his passion through that first 2011 album.
3: It is the first album of Women World Cup I collected. It was quite difficult to find that album. And for the stickers, it's even more difficult because I'm missing somewhere around 22 stickers. And I would need more than 1,500 euros for those stickers. I collect a lot of albums, mostly Panini, 50,000 maybe. And last

0: maybe 2 years, I opened all the packs with my daughter. And that's, I think, the most important thing. And she slowly became addicted to stickers, just like me.
1: So what have sticker makers learned from 2011 success?
2: What I think was the central takeaway from launching the first women's football collection was that first, it's worth giving new things a try. And that's something that is still held very high until today. The collections for women's football are a central part of our editorial planning. If there is a tournament, we have the collection. It has been. Collecting your favorite player was maybe also a male thing, but I think if it's not already been done in the past, I think maybe this year's tournament and this year's collection is a great chance for women and for young girls to start collecting, because it's women playing football and they're rocking it.
1: Roxanne Koenig from Panini was speaking to me, Uma Dere Swarmi, for that edition of the Sporting Witness podcast.

0: Paradigm.
1: I'm Sana Qadar. Join me to explore the psychology behind the biggest questions in our lives, from relationships to stress levels to solving crime.
2: Your lie detection ability approximates chance.
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8: You're listening to the warm-up track. I'm Adi Adedoyin. Alongside me is commentator Ed Harry. Ed, it's an interesting year because we've got the Europeans and the Commonwealth Games. Often with the Europeans, even with the Commonwealths, but with the Europeans, you sometimes see some of the best athletes in the world, like, for example, Mondo Duplantis, who's going to be attempting to defend his European title in Birmingham.
9: Yeah, not just Mondo. Carsten Warholm's going for four in a row in the 400 hurdles. Keely Hodgkinson's the Olympic champion in the 800 metres. Femke Brodersbøl, even though she's switched events now to the 800 at 400 hurdles, again, someone who's won world titles. So I think it's been the case that for a few years now, the best in Europe are also the best in the world.
8: And one of those athletes is Daniel Stoll.
9: And someone who maybe doesn't get the credit he deserves. I think we could say that across the board about a lot of field eventers, maybe his fellow Swede, Mondo, excepted. Daniel Stoll, what a career. The Olympic champion in Tokyo in 2021. And then we were there with Effa, both of those, weren't we? But we were there more recently.

0: recently in September of 2025, when he wins the discus for a third time at the Worlds. And that was so strange because pretty much everybody had gone home. It was the last night. The rain was absolutely falling. It was like a monsoon. And with the discus, you need a nice dry circle, ideally. You need your discus to be dry. You need your hand to be dry. And the rain wouldn't stop. They delayed it and they delayed it and they delayed it. Everything else finished. They even had a small closing ceremony. People were going home and the discus throwers were still out there. But by the end of that really, really long night, he was a world champion for a third time.
1: And without further ado, let's hear from today's guest, Daniel Stoll. Welcome to the warm-up track.
2: Thank you. Thank you.
1: First of all, actually, I should say, did I pronounce your surname correctly?
2: You say Stoll, I think.
1: Yeah. Stoll?
2: Yeah, the Swedes say Stoll, but you say Stahl. Okay. It's fine. It's no problem.
1: Okay. My surname's Adedoyin. I'm used to a lifetime of people pronouncing my surname wrong, so I appreciate that. So we're recording this here in Stockholm, home of a Diamond League for the Swedish athletes. How much more special is this one for you?
2: Yeah, this is very big for me. You know, like, it's home crowd and my hometown when I'm growing up, and it's amazing city and the whole world. And yeah, I'm really happy to be here again. And then they continue with the discus for the men's Diamond League here. So it's amazing to have the home crowd and the home soil and all the families and friends and everybody that I know are gonna scream like crazy for the comp.
0: Even before you were an athlete, before you even thinking about it, would you have come to this meet as a young person, as a child?
2: Well, yeah, this is one of my favorite arenas in the whole world, and it's actually my number one as well. I mean, I cheer for a soccer team called Djurgården CF also, so they used to play there before, and it's like the heart of Stockholm, the Stockholm Stadium. It's beautiful.
1: Very yeah, beautiful. We should say this is the 1912 Olympic Stadium. How much, when you compete in that stadium, do you feel that kind of history?
2: You feel it on the concrete, on the walls, and on the stands, and everywhere. Like, it's so much history behind it. I mean, so many unbelievable success of the every event and the records and what people have achieved. Is amazing to see, like, the all the form, you know, the results and everything. So it's amazing. I mean, the crowd is extremely good as well. Of course, the roof is so low on the stand, so it's really amazing.
1: Yeah, it always feels like a nice day out for people, doesn't it?
2: Exactly. Especially when it's beautiful weather, it's even better, so it's nice.
0: We grew up watching a film called Chariots of Fire, which is all about the 1924 Olympics in Paris. And then the first time I came here, which is a number of years ago now, the stadium probably has been sympathetically rebuilt at times through its history, but it still feels like you are stepping back in time. Do you get that?
2: Yeah, exactly. I mean, it was much more bigger before the stands and around the building and the arena, but it's getting, yeah, it got smaller. But I mean, it's so, you know, it's pretty cool to see how the architect built it before, like over 100 years ago. So it's very beautiful.
1: Now, Sweden has always produced this core group of athletes, really talented group of athletes. If you go back, whether it's Carolina Kluft, for example, or Kajsa Bergqvist, or now you've got yourself, you've got Mondo Duplantis. How important is it that the country keeps producing these athletes for this meet and just for the nation?
2: Yeah, it's very, very important. You know, like, we're not that big country. We have around 10 million people, and it comes and goes, you know, with the new stars and new, like, different events. Like, now it's pole vault and discus, and before it was high jump and triple jump and long distance running, and it's still going on, the long distance running. So it's really nice to see, like, how we slowly come, you know, and get better and better every year. So yeah, then some years it's pretty bad, and then some years it's pretty good, but mostly it has been a great impact for the crowd and for the people.
1: Are you competing with other sports in terms of attention from the country?
2: Yeah, it's like the soccer is huge, and like the ice hockey and cross-country skiing and the track and field is pretty big, and it's popular.
0: This is a podcast about you, but I have to ask you about Mondo. I think people know his story now. US born, mum is Swedish. And arguably, he's the most famous track and field athlete in the world, and rightly so with the things he's doing. What's it been like for you as a Swedish international teammate of him to kind of see him grow from where he began when he first put on the golden vest to where he is now?
2: Yeah, it's unbelievable, like, how to see his development, how his career has been going from when he showed up here on the track. I remember, I think this was 2018-17, like a young guy from the Louisiana, you know.

0: he came to Sweden and he has his relatives in Dalarna, the county above Stockholm, and like to see, like, because everybody said that he's a huge talent, and I said, yeah, he's a great talent, and it's going to be awesome to see how he's going to go for the future. And it's amazing to see. I mean, that guy is just winning everything and just doing every record and winning everything. It's so nice to see, you know. And then, you know, he's the biggest of the biggest. And to go and see when he travels around the world and meets new people and everything, and it's unbelievably nice for us Swedes to see. And he's a Swede as well. So, I mean, he speaks Swedish now, and then he enjoys to be here around Stockholm, and right now he lives in Monaco and enjoying life there, and he just, yeah, it's nice. He's a great guy.
1: He's going to be a role model to a lot of people. You all are, I think, across with the achievements you've had. When you were growing up, though, who were kind of some of your role models? Were they sporting role models?
0: Yeah, I had plenty of them. I had, like, a hockey player called Mats Sandin, played the Toronto Maple Leafs for a long time in the NHL, and then Gunde Svan, the cross-country skier. And then, of course, my biggest highlight is Ricky Brusch, the disco thrower from Malmö. Like, he was like a rock star in all kinds of, like, medias, and he was a showman, and he was like a, you know, comedian and artist and everything. So he was like doing all kinds of stuff back in the 70s and 80s, and it's everybody's still talking about him. So it's really nice.
2: Why the discus for you? How did you end up?
0: I started with discus because of my mother. I used to play hockey before. I started when I was 8, and then I, right before high school, I chose the track. And yeah, you know, summer times in ice hockey, you have those pre trainings that you prepare for the fall. And then my mom said that, don't want to try to play some discus or try the shot put just for fun. And I said, no, I will never do track. I don't like this sport. It's so, people are too nice and soft, I said before. I joked about it, you know. But then, you know, it felt nice, you know. I started up with 26 meters with a 2K discus when I was 14, you know. And or 13, this was 2000. Yeah, it's exactly 20 years ago. And I just loved to lift the bar a lot. And my father was a former hammer thrower, and my mom was a discus Swedish champion and also European Championships powerlifting silver medalist. So I got the great genes from them. And then my sister was 4 years in college in the U.S. for throwing the hammer, 59 meters and close to 60. So we have been like this throwers family, and supporting each other and enjoying the moment. And yeah, so since then I just love the track and field more and more.
2: How hard was it to give up hockey though?
0: It was pretty tough for the first 3 years, because go from a team sport to an individual sport that you stand in the circle and then you have to, you know, demand and make your own like choice how to do it. Everything for 0.9 seconds with full force, with technique and mentally and power. I was never in a championship final as a youth and junior, but then it got better when I was 22. And then since then it has been going like, how do you say, like, not like a straight up at the mountain, but it has been like a roller coaster sometimes. And then bad meets, really very good meets, and then after that I, you know, took advantage to get better in the future. So
2: in that time when you said you weren't making finals and doing stuff as a junior, you didn't think, I'm going to leave this, I'm going back to hockey?
0: No, never. I was, you know, it was really great to see like how different other athletes, like everybody is not like, you know, Mondo or like Michael Phelps in the swimming or Usain Bolt or... Yeah, I believe that it takes 10 to 12 years to become a world champion. If you believe in it, if you want to do the hard work and have fun along the way, along the journey and everything, and just believe in yourself and never give up.
1: It's interesting that, you know, some of your heroes were playing in the NHL, Toronto Maple Leafs, but you came from this family of throwers. It sounds like your family kind of let you find throwing. They didn't tell you at the age of like 7 or 8 or 9, don't play ice hockey, throw that now. They let you find it for yourself.
0: Exactly. Like my mom said, and just do all the sports what you want. But I only played hockey, and she never pushed me or my father either. Or maybe my father pushed me in the weight room, but that was more like, you know, father and son.

0: thing, you know, that he always said that I was weak in a deadlift and everything. But that was like a good sign, you know, to... Then I grow in my head to get stronger, you know. But otherwise, never in the track and field. I mean, I think young kids and youth needs to just play around until they're 17, 18, and then make a decision in the future what they want to do. And then, you know, don't take it too seriously when you're a kid and youth. Just have fun.
1: When did you...

0: California that spring, and it was such a highlight in Sweden that it's the media exploded. Like, it was so huge. And then I was thinking, okay, do I really want to do this or just want to work, you know, like a regular guy? But then I realized this is so much fun. You go to training camps, you travel around the world, you meet new people, and it's such an amazing sport. But if you throw pretty far, it's nice.
1: You've got national titles for shot put as well. So once you're a thrower, were you tempted to pursue the shot put, or what was it about the discus in particular?
0: It was more like for fun, you know. Sometimes when I had my different kind of, how do you call it, like when it was tough in the technique or I was kind of tired with the discus when I was younger, I just played with the shot put and I liked it. I mean, shot put, you can just hit it wrong, but it still goes really far. And then it's also very good, like explosive training to, yeah. And it's a lot of fun, the Swedish championships and team Swedish championships. But I was never like thinking that I'm going to try to go really far, 22 meters or stuff. We have this 20 meter line in Sweden that is pretty historical in the Nordic countries, but I never did that. But I don't regret it either. I just enjoyed it and it was fun. So, but now I quit with shot put 3 years ago. So, but it's such a heavy ball, you know, and then discus is much more easy.
1: When you think about this sport, track and field, and it's ancient history, you think of like statues of ancient Greek statues of that they're holding a discus. So your event is one of those events that kind of can be traced all the way back to the ancient Olympics. That's must be a pretty special thing.
0: Yeah, it was a couple of thousand years before Christ, you know, Discobolus. It was, they were throwing there, everybody was competing naked and just, it was, yeah, the Greek sport. It was back in this. And it's, for me, it has been really nice to see like how the discus has been growing, like wideness, like for the women's and the men's discus. Because, like, I remember, like, 2017, 18, it was, no, 2016, it was one guy who threw 68 meters, and now it's over 20 guys who's doing that. It's amazing to see, like, how the sport has been growing more and more. And it's such an amazing feeling. You open up your arms, and then when you hit it good, it feels amazing. Like, it's so light. And then, especially when it flies over 70 meters, it's just an incredible feeling.
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1: I'm Ed Harry, and today's guest is Daniel Stoll, 3 times world discus champion and the 2021 Olympic gold medalist.
3: In terms of your career, I think your first senior world championship was 2015 in Beijing, same stadium where you'd competed in the Olympic Games. How much did that experience kind of help you of competing in the world championships and helping to shape your career?
0: I remember World Championships 2015 because I was like, I was picked up in the team as a wild card, because back in the days we didn't have this, what is now the ranking points, and it was the A or B qualification, the standard that you got to hit. And I was so close to hit the A standard, but I was ranked 31st in the season best list, and then it was 32 guys who got in. So me and my father was planning to go up to Norway to fish, you know, the week before. But then the boss of the federation called me and said, hey, don't book this trip. I'm at the Stockholm airport right now with a Swedish troop. We're heading to Japan for pre-camp, and you're in. World Athletics called me, and you have been fighting so well, so I'm going to pick you to the team. And I threw the phone away, you know, I was screaming out loud, and it was such an amazing feeling. So then, mentally, I was kind of breakdown because I thought that, okay, it's going to be tough to make it in the future in the World Championships. So I was ranked for the 31st and ended up at 5th place in the World Championships. It's such an amazing trip. It was fun. China.
1: We spoke to Valerie Ullman on the podcast, Valerie Sion, as she is now, a couple of years ago. And she talked about, until you face these great names face-to-face, you can't imagine doing it. You have to do it. So her example was, before we could go to a major championship, I knew I had to try and get on the Diamond League circuit. I had to, because they're very scary when I see them on the television, but I bet they're not as scary in real life. So when you went to your first world championship and you were in that world championship final environment for the first time, how much do you kind of learn and grow from that?
0: Yeah, like the year before as well, 2014, when I started to go to

0: more Diamond Leagues. I remember I was competing against the Olympic champion of Estonia, Gary Kanter, Robert Harting, the German. I mean, those big, huge, like, names that they were, it was, I felt like a puppy when I walked around the hotel lobby and the dining hall and everywhere. And, like, and I believe that what my former coach told me, that it's, you have to compete against these guys so much and get into the big meets. And then after a couple of years, everybody's going to come to you and say hi. And I was like the opposite when I was, 10 years ago. So it's very important to compete in those big meets, but it's really tough as well to come into those meets because it's quite high level right now.
1: You've gone on to win 3 world titles, most recently in Tokyo, September last year. It was the final session, a lot of rain. What was that experience like?
0: It is one of my best performances ever, in my opinion. I think it was 10 months before the final, I told my coach, Staffan Jönsson, in Malmö, that I think it's going to rain in September, October in Asia, or at least in Japan, because it usually rains like crazy in Thailand and in Indonesia and India and also in Japan and China. So we have to train in rain. We have to be mentally really ready for the rain. And he said, of course, yeah, let's do that. We were just throwing and had fun in the rain in Sweden, but it was like, come on. It is sometimes, you know, to train in those rough circumstances, you know. And I mean, in England as well, it can rain, or Scotland or Ireland or everywhere. But if you have that attitude of rain, and then you, everything is possible. But I remember that final, it was a lot of delays. I think the final took 3 hours, usually takes like 1 hour, 20 minutes. But I was so ready when I walked into the call room that I just locked my ears from everyone. Like, people were talking about that we have to cancel the meet and we have to do all the cancel. Everybody was kind of desperate, you know. And I understand that. Like, people are not used to rain and stuff somehow. But we were ready, Team Stahl and my coach. And I've never been so focused for 3 hours. I was totally drained out of my brain when I came back to the hotel. But that evening, it was so fun, man. It was crazy. Yeah.
2: We had a couple of summers ago, and it was summer, we had the British Championships, and Zarnell Hughes won the 100 meters.
0: Okay.
2: And he won it in a thunderstorm. The thunderstorm was so bad that the television pictures cut out from the venue. If you were trying to watch that at home, like, it's gone. And then they come back and they show you a replay.
0: Yeah, but that's also kind of dangerous also if it's that bad.
2: But he won, and there's a great shot of him sort of doing this, and the rain's coming down. And he said afterwards, my coach, Glenn Mills, used to make us train in the rain.
0: Yeah.
2: And it's exactly what you're saying, that if you, that foresight that you and your coach had really helped you that night in Tokyo.
0: Yeah, and I was also teaching, learning that when I was younger age as well. You have to be ready for all kinds of, you know, it can be snowing, it can be raining, it can be like this, what do you call that in English? Those white small balls.
2: Hailstones.
0: Hailstones, yeah. And it can be like Qatar heat, 50 degrees or whatever, you know. So, yeah, but I believe that if you can train all those kind of things, then it would be the best in the world.
1: So, you know, I know you said you were super focused on the final, you were super ready. But when it's raining and you can kind of hear people moaning, were you thinking, haha, I'm ready for this? No.
0: I was thinking, ironically, it's like comedy show. And also, like, I was looking up to the clouds. It was like a bucket of water or rain. That rain, maybe you guys were there in Japan.
1: Yeah.
0: I mean, it was, I've never seen that kind of typhoon rain, you know. It was but I was thinking that it's paradise. It's like being in Spain or Greece for vacation. The sun is shining, and then I was just dancing around with umbrella, as long as I keep my hand dry, you know, and the grip of the discus. And then, because it's nothing about the shoes or the concrete. You have to have this target in your brain that you can do this, and you have to go extra hard when you push in the circle. You have to think extra, like longer movements. You cannot, if you're a little bit shy when you throw in rain, you're gone.
1: Yeah.
0: Then people fall and people can, you know, slip, and it's, yeah. If you don't focus on those negative stuff.
1: Yeah. But how much were you aware of what your fellow athletes were thinking, and you thinking, I've done this. We thought about this 6 months ago. We trained in the rain.

0: Are you thinking that at all?
1: I didn't think so much of it because I was watching like YouTube videos and stuff from like, let's say, World Championships 2005 in Helsinki. It was raining there. Same in Zurich 2014 in the discus final there. As well in I can't remember the days in World Championships in London 2017, it was raining. And I mean, it has been raining many years, but never been so complaining about the situation and stuff. So it is interesting.
2: You mentioned it was a little bit like a comedy show at times because the organizers were trying to like mop the circle with towels, and we don't know where they got the towels from. You say you've been doing this at the elite level since 2014. Do you not think they just need a big, round piece of sheeting that they could have just covered the circle with, and they may have kept the circle dry?
1: It was pretty cool because, like, the whole towel factory of Tokyo came there with, like, 200 towels, you know. It's like you're saying, it looks funny, though. But, yeah, if you're just prepared for it, you can do it. But I understand what you mean there. It is nice that they come with towels, of course, but, I mean, like, you have to be ready.
0: In the end, the championship finishes. Everyone else, including the closing ceremony, crowd leave, some people stay. What was all that like?
1: No, I didn't think about it at all. Mm-hmm. I wasn't looking at the crowd at all so much. I was just focusing in myself and how can I get better. And because the meet started with so crazy different results, low results. And I couldn't like look around the crowd, but I noticed like half of the arena was gone. And I respect it. I understand them. Those people who sat in the rain, it's not that much fun to sit there and get wet, you know, and then you get tired. And yeah, I noticed a little bit, but not that much.
0: When you got the job done and you won that gold medal, how did it feel?
1: It was such amazing, man. Because I was ranked 9 in the world before the meet. And then, like, it's indescribable to describe it for you guys, but it was such a great feeling. Like, my third world championship gold. And then, yeah, it's so nice, man. I was really proud because I fight for the whole time until from the call room until it was done. And then I was like, no, I'm happy. I did my job mentally. This was mostly mentally, I could say. And and I was thinking about before the last throw started, because I was second place, you know, before that throw. And I was thinking before I walked in, if I just make those long movements in the circle, then it's going to go far, but, and don't do too much power, you know. Then it's easy to get tight, you know, and then you somehow throw it in the net, or maybe you can foul easier and stuff. So it wasn't this kind of a blast throw what I did in Budapest, the last throw there, because that was more like I need to go all in, because Christian had 70 meters. And so it was different kind of a final. And man, this was, I really like Tokyo. It's my favorite place.
2: You won your Olympic gold medal.
1: Exactly.
2: In Tokyo as well.
1: Exactly.
2: Favorite stadium, I guess.
1: Yeah. But yeah, it was really nice to see Tokyo now with Corona and without Corona. And I've never seen so many people on the streets. It was crazy much people. Is it the biggest city in the world? Or?
2: It's one of the most populous,
1: yeah.
2: Absolutely.
1: Probably, yeah.
2: But so you had the both experiences. You had the Olympics with all the lockdown restrictions, no one allowed in. And I guess, and you as an athlete, very restricted in what you could and couldn't do back in 2021. So I don't know, what's the word? How much of a release was it to go back to the same place just a few years later and experience it in a completely different way?
1: I got very emotional, like 2 hours before the qualification when I was on the, actually 1 hour before the, when I walked into the field, because I felt, okay, it was here I won the Olympics. It was, yeah, but then I focused, and then when I came in, I got so much energy. And then it was 9 in the morning, and I was the first guy in the first round throwing. And I was like going rock and roll, and it went 69.90. 9 in the morning, guys. I was so pumped up, and that's the furthest throw in a qualification ever in World Athletics, in World Championships. So I'm very proud of that as well. And then... And then it came. I knew that it's going to be a crazy raid. It's going to be, we have been talking about that, but yeah.
0: Which is your most satisfying in terms of the journey.

0: to gold, what's the most satisfying, everything you've been through?
1: Yeah, like, I can describe it quickly. I mean, my first world championship gold in Doha, it was a lot of pressure. Because that summer, I was 2019, I almost won every meet. And it was really hard, because no Swede has never won in discus world championship gold. So it was kind of a huge pressure. And I won that meet with a crazy physique, 67-50 something. And then the pandemic came, the corona, and somehow I was happy for it, because I wasn't ready mentally to go to Tokyo 2020. And then 2021 came, and we knew that, okay, it's going to be Olympics. And we have been training in Sweden. It was open everywhere here in Sweden, because I saw that in UK and America and all the world had different regulations and rules to go out and train. But we had open everywhere here. So we were like, you know, when you release the cows on the acres in the springtime, and we were like that, the Swedish troop. We were so happy to go for pre-camp to Fukuoka in Japan. And we were so ready to compete. And me and Simon Pedersen, when he won the silver as well, it was such a great thing, you know. It was amazing. So, and then those 2 years, from Doha to Tokyo, it was probably one of the hardest mentally. Because people told me, Daniel, you can just throw 68, 80, then you will win, or 68 meters. And hear that every day is not easy. So I had to be in contact with a lot of psychologists and prepare mentally for that and get ready. And then my best performance, in my opinion, is Budapest 2023, 71-46 championship record. With 50,000 people in Budapest, 30 degrees, last throw, it was unbelievable. And then now Tokyo, with all kind of circumstances, with this weather and that pressure also mentally, is, yeah, it's really hard to rank those goals, you know? But I'm really proud of all of them.
0: Budapest was nice, wasn't it? Because the crowd, it is one of those championships that we went to where the crowd understood the field events. Like, every time we were in the commentary position, it's like, and something was happening in the field events, the crowd were really, they fully knew what was happening.
1: Yeah, Hungarian people are really good when it comes to throws and all the events. It was amazing.
0: One other thing, you said 2019 to 2020, that you weren't ready mentally for the Olympics. Where was that?
1: I was just totally drained out of my brain after that gold first time.
0: In Doha?
1: Yeah. I think like this, like, when you have won the first gold, it is really hard to come back after that. But then if you can try to do it again, maybe 2 years after, it is possible to do it again if you believe on it. But you have to have this crazy focus all the time, but also have fun on the way. And then after that gold in Olympics, it was much more easier to continue. And then I switched coach in the spring of 23 with my new coach now, Staffan Jönsson. New city, new town, new training group. Everything was new, almost like a totally new program almost. Get to know the new people in that town. And then I had no, like, I didn't need to win, or I didn't need to do this or this or this. I just went for it. And then we had so much fun in the practices and every meet, and we was just thinking that, okay, if we make the standard and then we can try to aim in the final, then let's go and how it goes. Because I have no pressure anymore after the Olympic gold in Tokyo and Doha. So I don't need to win anymore. It was really nice to think like that. And then I won again. But it was a tough final. Everybody threw really well.
0: Yeah.
1: It was not easy. It was not easy at all, because Christian threw really far. Matthew Denny threw really far. And Mikola Salekna and everybody. So they will be the greatest in the future, those guys. And even more guys now is coming up. So I'm really proud about the sport. How is it going now?
2: It does feel like a golden era. How much does throwing against the athletes you've just described make you a better thrower as well?
1: Yeah, I get hungry every time when they throw really far. And also for the championships. And I get the kick, you know, even though some people say I'm getting old. I'm 33 years old now, but I feel young in my body. And I'm just motivated to just continue and see how far my body can throw far.
0: How much have you evolved in terms of your technique over the years? Because we spoke to Ryan Krauser on this podcast a few

0: years ago. And despite all his success, he's evolved his technique and he's changed. How much have you changed?
1: I've changed quite a lot, almost, or not that much. Let's say when I was around 20 to 28 years old, I was more like a power lifter in my body. So I had more power in my body than technique. And I could throw far with bad technique. And then when I start with stuff and I get more better, I feel better as a discus thrower now than in the weight room. So you have to do some changes when you get to continue the career longer to, you know, achieve better.
0: And then some people, they think it's just power, but it's not just power. There's speed as well.
1: It is the speed of release and the angle of attack when you release this discus, and also how long can you hold your arms as a helicopter all the way to the throw. Like, you have to have those crazy huge long movements. It is exactly what Ryan is doing in shot put. It looks slow when he turns around in a circle, but he has so much force of the shot and speed of the release when he throws. It's like art to see when he does it right. It's amazing.
2: From the BBC World Service, this is the warm-up track.
0: I'm Elliot Edoyen, and joining us today is Daniel Stoll, the Olympic gold medalist from 2021 and a 3-time world champion in the discus.
3: We spoke to the high jumper Hamish Kerr doing this podcast last year, and we said, when do you know it's a good jump? And he said, when I plant my foot before I take off, I know. When do you know it's a good throw with your discus?
1: It's a very good question. It is when I feel like crazy deep with my legs when I turn into the middle of the circle. And then you feel it on the hand when you release the discus. It feels like maybe 3,000 kilos on your hand. It is so much force of the discus that you feel it's a 69-meter throw or 70 or 71. It is amazing.
0: Mm. So once it goes out of the cage, you know it's big?
1: I feel it, yeah. And then if I feel the opposite way, if I jump in the circle, like if I don't have this certain of ground contact on the concrete, then I feel weak in the throw, and then it goes 63 meters or 64. So you can feel it when it goes really far, and then it's so much force of it. It's amazing.
3: It's 2026, which means it's a European Championship year. How fired up are you with motivation to climb to the top of the podium at a Europeans in your career?
1: My goal is now European Championships. I don't have a goal there yet. It's not going to be easy, guys. My goal is to go there and do everything for my country and then try my best. And because everybody's going to be, European discus is crazy good right now as well. So everybody's going to be ready in 13th of August in the final. So yeah, my goal is to throw as far as I can, and then we will see how it goes.
0: And there's so much depth in Europe at the moment. You win the European title, it's like winning the World Championship, isn't it?
1: It is almost like that. Almost. It is Mykolas Alekna, Christian Scheer, and then we have a bunch of guys more. So maybe, let's say, 6 of the guys from Tokyo is going to be there. What I think, yeah.
3: So far, how close have you been to that European gold, going to the European Championships over the year? Is there a year gone by when you thought, I should have won it that year?
1: 2018 in Berlin, I was really close. Second round, I did 68-11, but then it turns out 15 minutes after it was a foul because I was touching the heel on the rim. And then I had to reset that, and then I did it in the fourth round, 68 meters again, but that wasn't not a foul. And then my greatest friend, Andrius Gudzius of Lithuania, he won in the last throw with 68-69, I think, or 68-50. So, yeah, that's the closest one I've ever been. And then it was now in Rome, 24. I got fourth. That wasn't so close because the guys were thrown pretty far. Munich, I was fifth, yeah, 22. So I would say Berlin is my closest one, yeah.
0: Mykolas Alekna is the world record holder. You're one of the greatest in this event. So if I could offer you right now, world record or Europeans?
4: Oh, man. Come on. Come on. No, but... No, I would actually say European gold, actually.
0: Really?
4: I know you think I'm crazy, but then I have all the golds in my, you know, in my house.
3: Like the career Grand Slam?
4: Yeah, exactly.
3: Where do the medals you have already won live? Where do you keep them?
4: I have them at a secret place close to my mom's, like, area. So,
3: okay.
4: So yeah, where she lives, yeah.
0: I actually remember a press conference here where somebody asked you about the world record, and I think you said something like, breaking a world record is like ordering a pizza, something like that.
3: Well, no, it's not like ordering a pizza.
0: It's not like ordering a pizza.
4: Yeah, I said that many years ago because, like, the Swedish media was asking me, when are you going to throw the world record? When are you going to do the Swedish record? And then I just said, like, spontaneously, quickly, to respond them quickly, guys, it's not like ordering a pizza, you know, or driving McDonald's or whatever, you know.
3: It was a good way to kind of use a bit of humor to, like, shut it down because...
4: Exactly.
3: What are you going to do? What are you going to do?
4: Yeah. And they were, like, fired up and passionate about it because they saw that something is going on, and, you know, and the world record is not easy to do, you know.
0: Yeah.
3: I have to ask you this as well. I think it was either last year or the year before, we came out at the end of the meet here in Stockholm. Most of the athletes would just jump on a bus and come back to the hotel we're speaking to you in. I think you were across the road with your kit, and it looked like you were walking home or walking to your car. You just, like, there he goes. What's going on?
4: I walked to the... We have this... My track and field club is called Spårvägen Swedish Club. They have their gym under the metro. So from the stadium to that, it's like maybe 500 meters to walk. So I had some lifting afterwards. So I was doing deadlift and some press by neck. So all of my friends and my girlfriend Van der Roos and my coach Stefan Jensen and my mom and my father, and they went there to the gym to, yeah, have fun and scream.
3: It was great because we saw you were doing a couple of autographs with some kids. Like, they would have just come out of the meet. They've crossed the road, very busy road.
4: Yeah.
3: And there you are. And, like, there he is.
4: Yeah, sometimes it's really hard to walk on the streets. Everybody want to stop and talk and have photos. But it's fun in one way. But when you're in a rush, you just want to go. But then you have to be humble and nice anyways.
0: Yeah. And what's it like dealing with the sort of pressure and the expectation that comes with what you do? Because you said earlier on, people just think, well, you're going to throw big and you're going to get a medal anyway. But it's not that easy when you're competing against so many talented people. How do you deal with the pressure?
4: Nowadays, it's not much pressure at all because I've achieved so good golds and medals now and Swedish record. But it was tougher when I was younger. But now it's more like, I know I've won. I just want to go and do my best and then we'll see how it goes, you know. And so I'm not thinking about that much at all.
0: And when you were evolving as an athlete, how did you deal with it, the pressure when you were developing your career?
4: Yeah, it was a lot of, like, I have, like, a normal psychologist for private life, one for peak performance, for how do you act at the training session and also at the big stadium of 80,000 people compared to a small thrower's field with maybe 5 guys. How are you going to act and how can you, like, concentrate with the 3 big factors, mentally, the technical, and the physical. And how do you deal it after a meet, and how do you deal it before the meet. And so I was pretty, like, I started with this 2013. So since then, I'm still doing that. And I think a lot of athletes and sports underestimate sports psychology. It is, the brain gets crazy different when you're competing. It can be a golf game or a hockey game or soccer at Wembley Stadium or whatever. So it is very important.
0: Yes. It's a good point you make because in the Champions League final, so Arsenal played Paris Saint-Germain in the final, went to penalties. Those players, the Arsenal players that missed the penalty, I'm sure in training they score every single time. You'll never miss. But in a competition environment, even the simple things get very, very difficult. And when you're up against Elekne and all these other people, I guess it's, and as you're going through your career, you do have to think about that and prepare yourself for these.
4: Yeah, and you have to have kind of a, maybe like a routine. And I mean, especially like those huge derbies in the Premier League or maybe the La Liga in football, you know, those hooligans who scream or supporters, they can be so loud, you know. And if you listen to them when you play, you're gone. You have to focus on the ball.

0: all on the team is, you know.
1: Yeah.
0: And it is the same in athletics. You have to just, yeah, be ready.
2: I think, thankfully, it's a very outdated view now. Once upon a time, people would have looked at you and gone, you're an incredible physical specimen. You're so strong. You're so quick. You're so good at what you do. Why does he need mental coaching? But everything you're saying, training your brain is as important as everything else you're training.
0: Yeah.
2: But did you always realize that, or did you have to come to realize that?
0: I think both, actually. Like, yeah, my coach told me that we have to have, if you want to have the biggest team, you will win everything. So if you have a doctor, chiropractor, massage, you have, like I said, a psychologist, peak performance therapist, and your family, the sponsors and everyone, and then one day you will win somehow. Many people think that if I have one coach and then maybe one massage guy, that's enough. But they can maybe do that, of course. But I believe in this philosophy, and it has been working for me.
1: And you were saying about you have to have the same routine. When do you, on competition day, when does the switch go and you're in competition mode?
0: What I mean with the routine is was more like of the mentally, like to be like sharpened and ready. Usually other routines, usually I, you know, like everybody else is doing in the world, like we eat breakfast and then we, yeah, maybe go out on the street, warm up a little bit in the morning to have a shakeout, and then eat lunch, and then I can have a power nap, and then I play some music to get pumped up, and then everybody's taking the bus together, all the athletes to the stadium, and then you sit there in a cold room, and then I can read people's minds, how they act. Like some people are just introvert and quiet, and or like me, like extrovert, I just joke around and talk, and we go into the field, and the crowd is screaming, it's fun. And then you put on your shoes, and then you warm up there, two warm-up throws. And I walk up to my coach and say, hi, how are you? And then we just more talk. He doesn't coach me so much. It's more like, relax, Daniel, take your down your shoulders, and then do your thing. And then I just go. So,
2: ask you in a moment about some of your music choices, but you said right at the start that one of your kind of heroes growing up was a discus thrower from Malmo, and you said he was a bit like a rock star with everything he did. Did you get to meet him later when you were making your way in your career? Did you ever get to talk with him?
0: He died July 2013, but he called me on the phone when I was in high school, April 2013. It was like this. I had this, you guys had it also back in the days, those pay per call, you know, the chip you had it in the phone. Like you had like maybe like 10 bucks on the phone and stuff. And then somehow I saw this county number from Southern Sweden. Who is this calling now? And I remember it was 2:30. I was so tired of school, and then that phone call, and I asked the teacher, can I go to the bathroom? And she said, okay. I walked out, answered the phone, and then he said, hello, it's Ricky Bruch here. Hello. Oh my God, is this true? And then he just talked for 25 minutes, and he talked and talked. He talked all kinds of training. What can I do in the future? He believes in me. I'm like not a sharp diamond, but the opposite. You're like a stone now, but you will be a diamond if you believe in yourself, and I believe in you. But you will never throw my Swedish record, he said. And I laughed so loud because he threw 71-26. And that day when I did it was 2017, 71-29. And like, yeah. Guys, you need to see on the YouTube, The Soul is Greater Than the World. He has done this movie there, so watch that, see how he trained, what he did and everything. It's unbelievable. I promise you, you will get so, you will laugh so hard, but also get pumped up. Yeah?
1: Yeah. And it's been an incredible journey for you. I mean, in terms of your family, and you said that the way they brought you up, your parents let you choose what you wanted. How proud are your family in terms of what you've done, from the guy who was playing hockey to one day I'm going to try the discus, and look where you are now?
0: Yeah, they're extremely proud. My mom and my father, so, and my sister and everybody around the team. I mean, yeah, my father, he is typical, you know, northern part of Sweden, old version of a guy. He never shows emotions, but then when he... Yeah, my mom said that because then they couldn't go to Tokyo to the Olympics. So he just walked away, and usually says when he sat in the living room, he's he just walked away. Usually he says, maybe I'm going to take a coffee with him. He just walked out and then he sat there and cried.
1: Your mom told you that?
0: Yeah, but he never told me that, you know. And then, you know, yeah, so, of course, it's kind of sad. My father passed away 2 months ago, but it has been going really well anyways. But I'm only thinking about how good memories I have had with him and my childhood and everything. And so it's unbelievably nice. And, yeah, I'm extremely proud that he showed me how to grow up, you know, and everything. Yeah.
1: And it must feel special for you that your mom told you that. And you had that impact on him. Because my dad is the same. My dad is exactly the same.
0: Yeah.
1: Or was the same. My dad's passed away.
0: He wasn't tough, but he was a super nice father, but he was more like, you know, this iron father when he was in the weight room. I was weak all the time, even though I break all those records and beat all the guys out. Oh, you're still weak, man. Come on. But then after the Olympics, actually, he said he didn't push me anymore. Then it was satisfied, you know.
1: Yeah.
2: Well, look, thank you for sharing so much with us. Before we say goodbye, you mentioned the music that you listen to on competition day. We're called the warm-up track, and one of the reasons we're called that is we want to know what you do listen to get ready to compete. So what fires you up?
0: Rock tonight with Europe.
2: Excellent. Oh, excellent.
0: All the Europe songs I really like. They're from Stockholm as well, Upplands Väsby. They're very huge.
2: Fantastic. Oh, yeah. Brilliant. Proper 80s. Yeah, excellent.
1: Yeah, it's been great. Thank you very much for sharing your story with us.
0: Thank you, guys. And very enjoyable to be here, and thank you.

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0: ABC News. Hello, I'm Simon Lauder. Jailed whistleblower David McBride will be released from a Canberra prison this morning after he was granted parole by the Federal Attorney General. Robert Baird reports.
1: The former military lawyer has served more than 2 years in jail after his 2024 conviction for stealing top secret defence material and sharing it with journalists. His aim was to expose what he believed was the over-investigation of Australian soldiers in Afghanistan, but that decision backfired with the ABC's Afghan Files story, instead revealing allegations Australian soldiers were involved in illegal killings. Mr. McBride became eligible for parole today. He'll serve a further 3 years of his sentence in the community under supervision and conditions. A spokesperson for the Attorney General, Michelle Rowland, says parole was considered and granted, and the government will provide no more specific details.
0: The Prime Minister, Anthony Albanese, says the funding deal between the New South Wales and federal governments to keep an aluminium smelter operating in the Hunter region will secure local jobs in the region for decades. Late last year, Tomago's owner, Rio Tinto, threatened to close the New South Wales smelter by 2029. It directly employs more than 1,000 workers. Mr. Albanese says the $2.5 billion injection is in the national interest.
2: Aluminium is an essential product. The idea that we see it and allow this facility to just disappear would have had consequences. We cannot afford to be at the end of supply chains. We need to be a country that makes things.
0: The Tasmanian government has confirmed a case of bird flu has been detected in the state's northwest, the first for the island state. The Minister for Primary Industries, Gavin Pearce, says a brown skua was collected by Biosecurity Tasmania from Burgess Cove in the Rocky Cape National Park and tested overnight. More than 200 cases of the deadly H5 avian flu have been detected in Australia in recent weeks. Mr. Pearce says Tasmania is prepared.
3: Now, it is important that we are clear that there is no evidence, that there is no evidence of an outbreak, and there is no detection in commercial poultry in Tasmania at this time.
0: The Shadow Housing Minister has acknowledged comments he made about migration before the National Press Club is not official coalition policy. Andrew Bragg suggested yesterday that net overseas migration of under 180,000 people per year was achievable with cuts to backpackers and international students. But several senior opposition sources have told the ABC this was not an agreed Liberal Party position and did not reflect the views of the Shadow Cabinet. Mr. Bragg would not be drawn on whether Liberal leader Angus Taylor spoke to him after the speech.
4: I'm not going into private conversation with colleagues, but of course I talk to colleagues all the time, and as you can imagine, people have good feedback and people have negative feedback, as I'm sure you get on your reporting, and it's always helpful to get the good and the bad.
0: Pauline Hanson says homophobic comments made by a WA One Nation candidate were his own views. Parminder Singh, who was on One Nation's WA Upper House ticket at the 2025 election, described gay people as having a mental illness in a new video. Mr. Singh's profile has been removed from the One Nation website, and Senator Hanson says she never heard those comments from him.
5: I know he made comments. He's no longer, he's not a candidate. He's an individual who has his own views. Never heard
0: The Telecommunications Ombudsman is demanding an overhaul of the regulatory framework for telco services around Australia. Cynthia Gaber has made 11 recommendations to the Communications Minister after reviewing nearly